0: These days, heading out of town and different things going on. So it's great to be with you on this feast of St. Augustine. And we pray the sorrowful mysteries tonight. In a special way, we want to pray for all the people who have been terribly impacted by that landslide and the floods in Tibet and Nepal and China. Maggie, have you seen any of the film footage of that?
1: I did. It looks devastating.
0: Really, really, really, really bad. And so, you know, the whole world is kind of focused on that, so we want to have solidarity with them. Those videos are all over the internet, so you never know when, but we want to pray for them and the recovery efforts. Folks, we are live tonight, so if you have prayer intention, pick up the phone right now, give us a call, 888-914-9149. And if you can't get through, you can send us an email right here at our website. Well, it's not an email, it's just go there and type in your prayer intention, relevant.com/pray. Around the corner, maybe a picture of family. We've had a lot of baby pictures recently. Have you noticed that, Maggie?
1: Yes, I love it. It makes me smile when I see them.
0: And I just got a text from a youngster. Well, I shouldn't say he's a youngster because he's married now, but he's a walk to marry couple. They met their spouse, and now they're having a walk to marry baby.
1: Oh, my goodness. It makes me so happy.
0: Yep. They're following in your footsteps. So that's a great thing. Jim Shaper's our producer tonight. Jim, who's helping you?
2: Good evening, Father. Gavin Listro is taking listener prayer intentions on the phones. Dan Axt is the videographer. Mark Piacek is the audio engineer. And in Green Bay, Jennifer Lee helped with prayer intentions.
0: And Gavin Listro did the walk to marry this past year. And he's getting married later this year. How about that? Let's continue to pray for peace and unity in our families, in our church, in our country, in the world, especially if the people are suffering in Nepal, Tibet, China, that area that they got devastated by a landslide. Yeah, and the floods and all that. Maggie, do you have any prayer intentions?
1: I do. It was probably about 12 years ago on this day that God turned my life around. I hit rock bottom, and I needed that. And it was such a blessing now that I look back, and it completely changed my life. And it wasn't until much later that I realized it happened on the Feast of St. Augustine. So
0: how about that?
1: I feel very thankful tonight for that.
0: Yeah, I think we all have our conversion story. I know at the beginning of my life, it was really rough. I was a pagan for 4 weeks, and then I got baptized. But man, those first 4 weeks, without those graces, I mean, it was a mess. Thank you, Jesus. They got me baptized. All right. Well, with that, let's begin. In the name of the Father, and of the Son, and of the Holy Spirit, amen. I believe in God, the Father, mighty creator of heaven and earth, and in Jesus Christ, his only Son, our Lord, who was conceived by the Holy Spirit, born of the Virgin Mary, suffered under Pontius Pilate, was crucified, died, and was buried. He descended into hell. The third day rose again from the dead. He ascended into heaven to seat at the right hand of God, the Father Almighty. From thence he shall come to judge the living and the dead.
1: I believe in the Holy Spirit, the Holy Catholic Church, the communion of saints, the forgiveness of sins, the resurrection of the body, and life everlasting. Amen.
0: This our Father's for our Holy Father, Pope Leo XIV. You know, all the news comes to him, all the good news and all the bad news from all over the world. Our Father, who art in heaven, hallowed be thy name. Thy kingdom come, thy will be done on earth as it is in heaven.
1: Give us this day our daily bread, and forgive us our trespasses, as we forgive those who trespass against us. And lead us not into temptation, but deliver us from evil. Amen.
0: Three Hail Marys for an increase in the virtues of faith, hope, and charity. Hail Mary, full of grace, the Lord is with thee. Blessed art thou amongst women, and blessed is the fruit of thy womb, Jesus.
1: Holy Mary, Mother of God, pray for us sinners, now and at the hour of our death. Amen.
0: Hail Mary, full of grace, the Lord is with thee. Blessed art thou amongst women, and blessed is the fruit of thy womb, Jesus.
1: Holy Mary, Mother of God, pray for us sinners, now and at the hour of our death. Amen.
0: Hail Mary, full of grace, the Lord is with thee. Blessed art thou amongst women, and blessed is the fruit of thy womb, Jesus.
1: Holy Mary, Mother of God, pray for us sinners, now and at the hour of our death. Amen.
0: Glory be to the Father, and to the Son, and to the Holy Spirit.
1: As it was in the beginning, is now, and ever shall be, world without end. Amen.
0: And today's the anniversary of the installation of Bishop Ricken in Green Bay. The first sorrowful mystery is the agony in the garden. Maggie?
1: Today we pray for all incarcerated individuals that they would hear and follow the call of Christ in their lives, and that they would be able to be provided opportunities to learn and practice the faith while they are serving their sentences. An update and praise report from Jeff in Hawaii. His granddaughter, Leah, who had gone missing, was found safe.
0: We just prayed for a couple days ago, right?
1: Yes. Yeah.
0: Thanks be to God.
1: Andrea from Lake Forest, Illinois, asks prayers for her daughter Carolyn and her friend Aaron, who are in Nepal, and were supposed to start the trek to Mount Everest Base Camp today. Please pray that they have remained safe in light of these horrific floods.
0: Wow.
1: Cecilia,
0: that's pretty
1: from,
0: dramatic.
1: It is. Cecilia from Albuquerque needs prayers for her daughter Elizabeth and her unborn baby Sophia. Elizabeth was admitted to the hospital with preeclampsia at only 22 and a half weeks. Please pray for their safety and that baby Sophia can grow more and get stronger before being born. Mm-hmm. And Lynette from Wyoming is praying for birthday blessings on her three August birthday babies, her daughter Katarina, her son Darwin, and daughter Christy.
0: Katarina?
1: Mm-hmm.
0: Darwin?
1: Mm-hmm.
0: And who's the other one?
1: And Christy.
0: And she's got three babies in August. That's mm-hmm. great. That's a lot of birthday cake and ice cream. Let's go to the phones and take your prayer intentions.
1: Yes. Up first, we have Monica calling in from Shreveport, Louisiana.
0: Monica down in Louisiana, how are you?
3: I'm doing great, Father Rocky. How are you and Maggie doing?
0: We're doing wonderful. I'm glad you could join us tonight.
3: Yes, yes, every night. So I have a praise report in the little town of Campy, Louisiana. Our church, our little rural country church, Nativity of the Blessed Virgin Mary, is celebrating 195 years.
1: Wow.
0: 195 years.
3: We're out of the Diocese of Alexandria. Yes.
0: That's like 1831.
3: Yes. Good math. Yes. Great.
0: Yep. How about that?
3: We're so excited.
0: I bet you are.
3: We're so excited. Yes.
0: When they founded that church, did they speak English or French?
3: French.
0: How about that?
1: That's so great.
0: Fascinating.
3: So the deed to the property is in French, and so I'm in the process of getting a certified copy of that to frame for our anniversary on the 13th.
1: Oh.
3: So, yes. Yes.
0: Fascinating.
3: So just want to share that with you.
0: That is great. So that is a nice praise report, Monica from Louisiana. Mm-hmm. And the French were down there. Oh, they were there already in the 1600s, evangelizing all that. Fascinating. Thank you, Monica. Let's take another prayer attention for the phones, please.
1: Mitch is calling in from here in Chicago.
0: Mitch, how are you?
4: I'm doing okay, thanks. How are you guys?
0: We're doing great. Thank you so much.
4: Okay. Thank you. I'm calling to request prayers for my mom, who passed away this last Saturday, August 22nd. Yeah, her name is Victoria Mihalik. Thank you. Thank you.
0: Victoria Mihalik, and I'm sure she loved the Blessed Mother because she passed away on the 22nd. May she rest in peace, Mitch, and may God give you comfort, and for everyone who's dealing with a loved one who's passed away. Mm-hmm. Our Father, who art in heaven, hallowed be thy name. Thy kingdom come, thy will be done on earth as it is in heaven.
1: Give us this day our daily bread, and forgive us our trespasses, as we forgive those who trespass against us. And lead us not into temptation, but deliver us from evil. Amen.
0: Hail Mary, full of grace, the Lord is with thee. Blessed art thou amongst women, and blessed is the fruit of thy womb, Jesus.
1: Holy Mary, Mother of God, pray for us sinners, now and at the hour of our death. Amen.
0: Hail Mary, full of grace, the Lord is with thee. Blessed art thou amongst women, and blessed is the fruit of thy womb, Jesus.
1: Holy Mary, Mother of God, pray for us sinners, now and at the hour of our death. Amen.
0: Hail Mary, full of grace, the Lord is with thee. Blessed art thou amongst women, and blessed is the fruit of thy womb, Jesus.
1: Holy Mary, Mother of God, pray for us sinners, now and at the hour of our death. Amen.
0: Hail Mary, full of grace, the Lord is with thee. Blessed art thou amongst women, and blessed is the fruit of thy womb, Jesus.
1: Holy Mary, Mother of God, pray for us sinners, now and at the hour of our death. Amen.
0: Hail Mary, full of grace, the Lord is with thee. Blessed art thou amongst women, and blessed is the fruit of thy womb, Jesus.
1: Holy Mary, Mother of God, pray for us sinners, now and at the hour of our death. Amen.
0: Hail Mary, full of grace, the Lord is with thee. Blessed art thou amongst women, and blessed is the fruit of thy womb, Jesus.
1: Holy Mary, Mother of God, pray for us sinners, now and at the hour of our death. Amen.
0: Hail Mary, full of grace, the Lord is with thee. Blessed art thou amongst women, and blessed is the fruit of thy womb, Jesus.
1: Holy Mary, Mother of God, pray for us sinners, now and at the hour of our death. Amen.
0: That's one of our videographers on the left, Aiden Creter. His family came up from, I think, North Carolina to visit us today.
1: That's so cool.
0: Isn't it great? Hail Mary, full of grace, the Lord is with thee. Blessed art thou amongst women, and blessed is the fruit of thy womb, Jesus.
1: Holy Mary, Mother of God, pray for us sinners, now and at the hour of our death. Amen.
0: Hail Mary, full of grace, the Lord is with thee. Blessed art thou amongst women, and blessed is the fruit of thy womb, Jesus.
1: Holy Mary, Mother of God, pray for us sinners, now and at the hour of our death. Amen.
0: Hail Mary, full of grace, the Lord is with thee. Blessed art thou amongst women, and blessed is the fruit of thy womb, Jesus.
1: Holy Mary, Mother of God, pray for us sinners, now and at the hour of our death. Amen.
0: Glory be to the Father, and to the Son, and to the Holy Spirit.
1: As it was in the beginning, is now, and ever shall be, world without end. Amen.
0: O my Jesus,
1: forgive us our sins, save us from the fires of hell. Lead all souls to heaven, especially those in most need of thy mercy.
0: I pray for all married couples who have to deal with long-range commuting for their job. You know, sometimes they have to go from one state to the next every weekend. That can be really hard.
1: Mm-hmm.
0: And we thank God that Ave Maria University is the sponsor of the Family Rosary Across America. They're doing a great job in Catholic college education. Check them out at avemaria.edu. And then pray for all the families who are in the midst of back-to-school. What's the word I'm looking for?
1: Chaos.
0: Chaos. I was going to say that. Yep. All right. The second sorrowful mystery is the scourging of the pillar.
1: Nancy wrote to us from Brewer, Maine, and requests prayers for Donovan and Lily, who are going to be married tomorrow. Caleb from Manitoba, Canada, would like prayers for himself and his brother, who are both entering seminary this weekend.
0: That's
1: and
0: great.
1: For all seminarians around the world. Also for good results for his friend Ava, who has to take a med school exam today amid health complications. And lastly, for the repose of the soul of his childhood pastor, Father Paul, whose funeral is today.
0: May he rest in peace.
1: Anna from New York is asking for prayers for her 4.5-year-old granddaughter, Molly Rose, who's having open heart surgery on Monday. That's too
0: right.
1: young. Also for her grandson, Daniel, that he has a good school year. And Laura from Encinitas, California, had requested prayers for her son-in-law Andrew's wallet, which he lost on a trip visiting a friend. Last week, he received a text from a woman who found his wallet in the
0: yes.
1: river where they had been hiking and tubing. She said everything is still in it, and once it dries out, she's going to mail it to him.
0: God bless her. There's good people in the world, isn't there?
1: That's great.
0: Yep. Okay, let's go to the phones and take your prayer intentions, please.
1: We've got a duo on the line from North Carolina. We have 11-year-old Kaylee and 8-year-old Mason calling in.
0: 11-year-old Kaylee and 8-year-old Macy?
1: Mason,
0: okay. Hey, that's great. Kaylee, you're first. What's your prayer intention?
5: Hi, Father Rossini.
0: Hi,
5: my prayer intention today. Hi. My prayer intention is I'm thanking God for letting us see my grandfather. He gave us a sign as like a butterfly at the beach today.
1: Mm.
5: And he passed away in December of 2025.
0: Mm-hmm. Mm. And did he like butterflies?
6: Yeah.
0: I bet
5: yeah.
0: he did. Yep. I have a friend whose dad passed away who liked frogs, and he sees frogs all over the place.
1: My goodness.
0: Okay, well, I'm glad you got that little sign. Yeah, how about that? All right, Macy, you're 8 years old. Mason, there it is, Mason. What's your prayer intention?
5: My prayer intention is to hope that me and my sister have a good school year.
0: When do you start?
5: We start at Monday.
0: Okay, now here it comes. What grade will Kaylee be in?
5: 6th grade.
0: And how about you, Mason?
7: I'm going into 3rd grade.
0: Oh, that's great. So you know your ABCs already, right?
7: Yep.
0: Yeah, I bet you got those down cold. Well, good. We will pray that you guys have a great year. You tell all your friends about the Family Rosary Across America. Let's take another prayer intention from the phones, please.
1: We will go to Audrey in Willowbrook, Illinois.
0: Audrey in Illinois, how are you?
8: Well, I wish I was much better, but I'm so glad to talk with you and Maggie. My prayer intention is for my son, Eric, who was diagnosed 10 years ago with malignant depression. I've never heard it put that way, but
0: sounds yes. pretty bad.
8: Mm-hmm. Yeah, it is. He just doesn't want to live anymore with it. Mm. He's tired of medicine. He's tired of trying to do everything he can. But I'm not tired of praying. I Good. Pray with you and Maggie and everybody from Relevant Radio. God bless you all. And please keep Eric in prayer.
0: We certainly will. Yep.
8: Okay.
0: And I've seen things change. I've seen miracles before. I've got some friends that, you know, they have a brother who was really off the reservation for probably 30 years ago, and he's going through a turnaround. Like, how did that happen? So we will pray for that. Our Father who art in heaven, hallowed be thy name. Thy kingdom come, thy will be done on earth as it is in heaven.
1: Give us this day our daily bread, and forgive us our trespasses, as we forgive those who trespass against us. And lead us not into temptation, but deliver us from evil. Amen.
0: Hail Mary, full of grace, the Lord is with thee. Blessed art thou amongst women, and blessed is the fruit of thy womb, Jesus.
1: Holy Mary, Mother of God, pray for us sinners, now and at the hour of our death. Amen.
0: Hail Mary, full of grace, the Lord is with thee. Blessed art thou amongst women, and blessed is the fruit of thy womb, Jesus.
1: Holy Mary, Mother of God, pray for us sinners, now and at the hour of our death. Amen.
0: Hail Mary, full of grace, the Lord is with thee. Blessed art thou amongst women, and blessed is the fruit of thy womb, Jesus.
1: Holy Mary, Mother of God, pray for us sinners, now and at the hour of our death. Amen.
0: Oh, that's a tribute to Dolly Parton.
1: Yeah, God rest
0: Hail Mary,
1: her
0: full
1: soul.
0: Of grace. Yeah, God rest her soul. Hail Mary, full of grace, the Lord is with thee. Blessed art thou amongst women, and blessed is the fruit of thy womb, Jesus.
1: Holy Mary, Mother of God, pray for us sinners, now and at the hour of our death. Amen.
0: Hail Mary, full of grace, the Lord is with thee. Blessed art thou amongst women, and blessed is the fruit of thy womb, Jesus.
1: Holy Mary, Mother of God, pray for us sinners, now and at the hour of our death. Amen.
0: Happy birthday, Monica.
1: Happy birthday,
0: Hail Mary,
1: full
0: of grace, the Lord is with thee. Blessed art thou amongst women, and blessed is the fruit of thy womb, Jesus.
1: Holy Mary, Mother of God, pray for us sinners, now and at the hour of our death. Amen.
0: Hail Mary, full of grace, the Lord is with thee. Blessed art thou amongst women, and blessed is the fruit of thy womb, Jesus.
1: Holy Mary, Mother of God, pray for us sinners, now and at the hour of our death. Amen.
0: Hail Mary, full of grace, the Lord is with thee. Blessed art thou amongst women, and blessed is the fruit of thy womb, Jesus.
1: Holy Mary, Mother of God, pray for us sinners, now and at the hour of our death. Amen.
0: Hail Mary, full of grace, the Lord is with thee. Blessed art thou amongst women, and blessed is the fruit of thy womb, Jesus.
1: Holy Mary, Mother of God, pray for us sinners, now and at the hour of our death. Amen.
0: Hail Mary, full of grace, the Lord is with thee. Blessed art thou amongst women, and blessed is the fruit of thy womb, Jesus.
1: Holy Mary, Mother of God, pray for us sinners, now and at the hour of our death. Amen.
0: Glory be to the Father, and to the Son, and to the Holy Spirit.
1: As it was in the beginning, is now, and ever shall be, world without end. Amen.
0: O my Jesus,
1: forgive us our sins, save us from the fires of hell. Lead all souls to heaven, especially those in most need of thy mercy.
0: The third sorrowful mystery is the crowning with thorns. Let's go to the phones.
1: Helen is calling in from Rhode Island.
0: Helen in Rhode Island, how are you?
6: I'm doing great. I'm calling with the praise report. We've been praying for well over a year for my son to get a job. He starts the orientation on the 3rd, and he's had problems with his father dying and a whole host of everything, and you people have been there the whole time. And Maggie's even pulled him up to pray for him. And I just can't thank you all enough. God bless you. We would be a pretty sad country without you.
0: Mm-hmm. Well, I'm happy to hear that. We have a lot of fun here. And this is good that those prayers are answered. He's got a job, and maybe things will turn around. Let's take another prayer intention from the phones tonight, please.
1: 14-year-old Tony is calling in from Lexington, Kentucky.
0: Tony, down there, that's horse country, right?
1: Mm-hmm.
9: Yeah.
0: Did you ever ride a horse down there?
9: No.
0: Oh, well, you'll get the chance. What's your prayer intention tonight, Tony?
9: So, my church's youth leader is stuck in Australia with cancer.
0: Oh.
9: And her husband is down there with her, but we're praying for a speedy recovery and for her to come home soon.
0: And, that's wonderful.
9: My baby brother's name is Gus, Augustine, and it's St. Augustine's feast day today.
0: And how old is your baby brother?
9: 2 months.
0: All right. Put the phone or whatever next to his ear, and I'll sing him happy feast day. Okay. Happy Saints Day to you. Happy Saints Day to you. Happy Saints Day, Agostino. Happy Saints Day to you. Now tickle him and make him laugh. All right, we're going to pray for your church youth leader down in Australia, that the Lord cure her, she comes back. I don't think a two-month-year-old would remember it, but he might. I hope we didn't traumatize him. Our Father, who art in heaven, hallowed be thy name. Thy kingdom come, thy will be done on earth as it is in heaven.
1: Give us this day our daily bread, and forgive us our trespasses, as we forgive those who trespass against us. And lead us not into temptation, but deliver us from evil. Amen.
0: Hail Mary, full of grace, the Lord is with thee. Blessed art thou amongst women, and blessed is the fruit of thy womb, Jesus.
1: Holy Mary, Mother of God, pray for us sinners, now and at the hour of our death. Amen.
0: Hail Mary, full of grace, the Lord is with thee. Blessed art thou amongst women, and blessed is the fruit of thy womb, Jesus.
1: Holy Mary, Mother of God, pray for us sinners, now and at the hour of our death. Amen.
0: Hail Mary, full of grace, the Lord is with thee. Blessed art thou amongst women, and blessed is the fruit of thy womb, Jesus.
1: Holy Mary, Mother of God, pray for us sinners, now and at the hour of our death. Amen.
0: Oh, that's the cadets. Hail Mary, full of grace, the Lord is with thee. Blessed art thou amongst women, and blessed is the fruit of thy womb, Jesus.
1: Holy Mary, Mother of God, pray for us sinners, now and at the hour of our death. Amen.
0: Hail Mary, full of grace, the Lord is with thee. Blessed art thou amongst women, and blessed is the fruit of thy womb, Jesus.
1: Holy Mary, Mother of God, pray for us sinners, now and at the hour of our death. Amen.
0: Hail Mary, full of grace, the Lord is with thee. Blessed art thou amongst women. Blessed is the fruit of thy womb, Jesus.
1: Holy Mary, Mother of God, pray for us sinners, now and at the hour of our death. Amen.
0: Hail Mary, full of grace, the Lord is with thee. Blessed art thou amongst women, and blessed is the fruit of thy womb, Jesus.
1: Holy Mary, Mother of God, pray for us sinners, now and at the hour of our death. Amen.
0: That's the USS Constitution. Hail Mary, full of grace, the Lord is with thee. Blessed art thou amongst women, and blessed is the fruit of thy womb, Jesus.
1: Holy Mary, Mother of God, pray for us sinners, now and at the hour of our death. Amen.
0: Hail Mary, full of grace, the Lord is with thee. Blessed art thou amongst women, and blessed is the fruit of thy womb, Jesus.
1: Holy Mary, Mother of God, pray for us sinners, now and at the hour of our death. Amen.
0: Hail Mary, full of grace, the Lord is with thee. Blessed art thou amongst women, and blessed is the fruit of thy womb, Jesus.
1: Holy Mary, Mother of God, pray for us sinners, now and at the hour of our death. Amen.
0: Glory be to the Father, and to the Son, and to the Holy Spirit.
1: As it was in the beginning, is now, and ever shall be, world without end. Amen.
0: O my Jesus,
1: forgive us our sins, save us from the fires of hell. Lead all souls to heaven, especially those in most need of thy mercy.
0: Remember, O most gracious Virgin Mary, that never was it known that anyone who fled to thy protection implored thy help, or sought thy intercession was left unaided. Inspired by this confidence, I fly unto thee, O Virgin of Virgins, my Mother. To thee do I come, before thee I stand, sinful and sorrowful. O Mother, the Word incarnate, despise not my petitions, but in thy mercy hear and answer me. Amen. The fourth sorrowful mystery is the carrying of the cross. Our Father, who art in heaven, hallowed be thy name. Thy kingdom come, thy will be done on earth as it is in heaven.
1: Give us this day our daily bread, and forgive us our trespasses, as we forgive those who trespass against us. And lead us not into temptation, but deliver us from evil. Amen.
0: Hail Mary, full of grace, the Lord is with thee. Blessed art thou amongst women, and blessed is the fruit of thy womb, Jesus.
1: Holy Mary, Mother of God, pray for us sinners, now and at the hour of our death. Amen.
0: Hail Mary, full of grace, the Lord is with thee. Blessed art thou amongst women, and blessed is the fruit of thy womb, Jesus.
1: Holy Mary, Mother of God, pray for us sinners, now and at the hour of our death. Amen.
0: Hail Mary, full of grace, the Lord is with thee. Blessed art thou amongst women, and blessed is the fruit of thy womb, Jesus.
1: Holy Mary, Mother of God, pray for us sinners, now and at the hour of our death. Amen.
0: Hail Mary, full of grace, the Lord is with thee. Blessed art thou amongst women, and blessed is the fruit of thy womb, Jesus.
1: Holy Mary, Mother of God, pray for us sinners, now and at the hour of our death. Amen.
0: Hail Mary, full of grace, the Lord is with thee. Blessed art thou amongst women, and blessed is the fruit of thy womb, Jesus.
1: Holy Mary, Mother of God, pray for us sinners, now and at the hour of our death. Amen.
0: Hail Mary, full of grace, the Lord is with thee. Blessed art thou amongst women, and blessed is the fruit of thy womb, Jesus.
1: Holy Mary, Mother of God, pray for us sinners, now and at the hour of our death. Amen.
0: Hail Mary, full of grace, the Lord is with thee. Blessed art thou amongst women, and blessed is the fruit of thy womb, Jesus.
1: Holy Mary, Mother of God, pray for us sinners, now and at the hour of our death. Amen.
0: Four kids off to school. Hail Mary, full of grace, the Lord is with thee. Blessed art thou amongst women, and blessed is the fruit of thy womb, Jesus.
1: Holy Mary, Mother of God, pray for us sinners, now and at the hour of our death. Amen.
0: Hail Mary, full of grace, the Lord is with thee. Blessed art thou amongst women, and blessed is the fruit of thy womb, Jesus.
1: Holy Mary, Mother of God, pray for us sinners, now and at the hour of our death. Amen.
0: Hail Mary, full of grace, the Lord is with thee. Blessed art thou amongst women, and blessed is the fruit of thy womb, Jesus.
1: Holy Mary, Mother of God, pray for us sinners, now and at the hour of our death. Amen.
0: Glory be to the Father, and to the Son, and to the Holy Spirit.
1: As it was in the beginning, is now, and ever shall be, world without end. Amen.
0: O my Jesus,
1: forgive us our sins, save us from the fires of hell, lead all souls to heaven, especially those in most need of thy mercy.
0: The fifth sorrowful mystery is the crucifixion, death of our Lord on the cross. Time for one more prayer intention.
1: Esther is calling in from Houston, Texas.
0: Esther down in Texas, how are you?
10: I'm good, Father. Father, I have two prayer intentions. One is for my brother in India. He's having a terminal illness. I want him to receive the sacraments, make a good confession, anointing of the sick, and apostolic pardon. My second intention is for my daughter, Alba Maria, for whom I'm praying every day, that on the feast day of St. Augustine, she may revert back to her Catholic faith. Thank you, Father, for taking my call.
0: Mm-hmm. You're welcome, Esther. Where does your brother live?
10: He lives in Goa, India. And he has just been detected a week ago with pancreatic cancer. And he is deteriorating by the day. I'm traveling to India tomorrow. But I want him to receive the sacrament. That's my prayer.
0: Sure. Mm-hmm. Yep, that's my prayer too. Doing the right thing. That was the same thing with my sister. She had the pancreatic cancer. And she got all those. Confession, anointing, and apostolic pardon. So we're going to pray, Esther, that the guardian angels help you arrange that for your good brother. Our Father who art in heaven, hallowed be thy name. Thy kingdom come, thy will be done on earth as it is in heaven.
1: Give us this day our daily bread, and forgive us our trespasses, as we forgive those who trespass against us. And lead us not into temptation, but deliver us from evil. Amen.
0: Hail Mary, full of grace, the Lord is with thee. Blessed art thou amongst women. Blessed is the fruit of thy womb, Jesus.
1: Holy Mary, Mother of God, pray for us sinners, now and at the hour of our death. Amen.
0: Hail Mary, full of grace, the Lord is with thee. Blessed art thou amongst women, and blessed is the fruit of thy womb, Jesus.
1: Holy Mary, Mother of God, pray for us sinners, now and at the hour of our death. Amen.
0: Hail Mary, full of grace, the Lord is with thee. Blessed art thou amongst women, and blessed is the fruit of thy womb, Jesus.
1: Holy Mary, Mother of God, pray for us sinners, now and at the hour of our death. Amen.
0: Hail Mary, full of grace, the Lord is with thee. Blessed art thou amongst women, and blessed is the fruit of thy womb, Jesus.
1: Holy Mary, Mother of God, pray for us sinners, now and at the hour of our death. Amen.
0: Hail Mary, full of grace, the Lord is with thee. Blessed art thou amongst women, and blessed is the fruit of thy womb, Jesus.
1: Holy Mary, Mother of God, pray for us sinners, now and at the hour of our death. Amen.
0: Hail Mary, full of grace, the Lord is with thee. Blessed art thou amongst women, and blessed is the fruit of thy womb, Jesus.
1: Holy Mary, Mother of God, pray for us sinners, now and at the hour of our death. Amen.
0: Hail Mary, full of grace, the Lord is with thee. Blessed art thou amongst women, and blessed is the fruit of thy womb, Jesus.
1: Holy Mary, Mother of God, pray for us sinners, now and at the hour of our death. Amen.
0: Hail Mary, full of grace, the Lord is with thee. Blessed art thou amongst women, and blessed is the fruit of thy womb, Jesus.
1: Holy Mary, Mother of God, pray for us sinners, now and at the hour of our death. Amen.
0: Hail Mary, full of grace, the Lord is with thee. Blessed art thou amongst women, and blessed is the fruit of thy womb, Jesus.
1: Holy Mary, Mother of God, pray for us sinners, now and at the hour of our death. Amen.
0: Hail Mary, full of grace, the Lord is with thee. Blessed art thou amongst women, and blessed is the fruit of thy womb, Jesus.
1: Holy Mary, Mother of God, pray for us sinners, now and at the hour of our death. Amen.
0: Glory be to the Father, and to the Son, and to the Holy Spirit.
1: As it was in the beginning, is now, and ever shall be, world without end. Amen.
0: O my Jesus,
1: forgive us our sins, save us from the fires of hell, lead all souls to heaven, especially those in most need of thy mercy.
0: In the name of the Father, and of the Son, and of the Holy Spirit.
1: Amen.
0: Thank you, Jesus, Mary, Joseph, angels, and saints. Thank you, Maggie. Thank you, Jim. Thank you, moms and dads, boys and girls, ladies and gentlemen, brothers and sisters, cats and dogs, uncles and aunts, grandmas and grandpas, chickens and chihuahuas, horses and parakeets too. Remember, the family prays together,
1: stays together.
0: So keep that rose in your pocket, and you'll keep Christ
1: in your heart.
0: And may God bless you. Have a great weekend, everyone.
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11: 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I bet he gave them, you know, the best that he could. But I mean, that's a tough thing to love that person, even in their, you know, where they are. 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

0: In the midst of the church, he opened his mouth, and the Lord filled him with the spirit of wisdom and understanding and clothed him in a robe of glory. In the name of the Father, and of the Son, and of the Holy Spirit,
1: amen.
0: The Lord be with you.
1: And with your spirit.
0: My brothers and sisters, let us acknowledge our sins and so prepare ourselves to celebrate the sacred mysteries. I confess to Almighty God and to you, my brothers and sisters, that I have greatly sinned in my thoughts and in my words, in what I have done, in what I have failed to do, through my fault, through my fault, through my most grievous fault. May Almighty God have mercy on us, forgive us our sins, and bring us to everlasting life.
1: Amen.

0: Let us pray. Renew in your church, we pray, O Lord, the spirit with which you endowed your bishop, St. Augustine, that filled with the same spirit, we may thirst for you, the sole fount of true wisdom, and seek you, the author of heavenly love, through our Lord Jesus Christ, your Son, who lives and reigns with you in the unity of the Holy Spirit, God forever and ever.
1: Amen.
0: Please be seated.
2: A reading from the first letter of St. John. Beloved, let us love one another, because love is of God. Everyone who loves is begotten by God and knows God. Whoever is without love does not know God, for God is love. In this way, the love of God was revealed to us. God sent his only begotten Son into the world so that we might have life through him. In this is love, not that we have loved God, but that he loved us and sent his Son as expiation for our sins. Beloved, if God so loved us, we also must love one another. No one has ever seen God, yet if we love one another, God remains in us, and his love is brought to perfection in us. This is how we know that we remain in him and he in us, that he has given us his Spirit. Moreover, we have seen and testify that the Father sent his Son as Savior of the world. Whoever acknowledges that Jesus is the Son of God, God remains in him and he in God. We have come to know and to believe in the love God has for us. God is love, and whoever remains in love remains in God, and God in him. The word of the Lord.
3: Thanks be to God.
2: Lord, teach me your statutes.
4: Lord, teach me your statutes.
2: How shall a young man be faultless in his way? By keeping to your words.
4: Lord, teach me your statutes.
2: With all my heart I seek you. Let me not stray from your commands.
4: Lord, teach me your statutes.
2: Within my heart I treasure your promise, that I may not sin against you.
4: Lord, teach me your statutes.
2: Blessed are you, O Lord, teach me your statutes.
4: Lord, teach me your statutes.
2: With my lips I declare all the ordinances of your mouth.
4: Lord, teach me your statutes.
2: In the way of your decrees I rejoice, as much as in all riches.
4: Lord, teach me your statutes.

0: The Lord be with you.
1: And with your spirit.
0: A reading from the Holy Gospel according to Matthew.
1: Glory to you, Lord.
0: Jesus spoke to his disciples, "Do not be called rabbi. You have but one teacher, and you are all brothers. Call no one on earth your father. You have but one Father in heaven. Do not be called master. You have but one master, the Christ. The greatest among you must be your servant. Whoever exalts himself will be humbled, but whoever humbles himself will be exalted." The Gospel of the Lord.
1: Praise to you, Lord Jesus Christ.
0: Please be seated for a moment. Today, the 28th day of August, the Church remembers St. Augustine, Bishop, Doctor of the Church, great saint, and yesterday we celebrated his mother, St. Monica. And he died in the year 430 AD, and he wrote a lot. At least 100 of his sermons are still in existence. And we thank God for the impact he's had on the church and good theology. We know that our own Holy Father, Pope Leo, is a member of the Augustinian order, so this is probably very close to your heart. And I don't know exactly what St. Augustine wrote on today's gospel, but I do need to read it because it can be a challenge to a lot of us, because Jesus says, "Call no one on earth your father." Okay, how many of us call our father father, or do we call him dad? He didn't use the word dad. Okay, now we're getting into the semantics of language. But hey, we call priest father. Well, what's up with that? Well, if you want the answer to that, call 877-291. No, call the line, talk to Patrick Madrid, and you'll get the answer. We have to learn how to interpret the sacred scripture. Sometimes our Lord is speaking in metaphors and figures, and sometimes he's speaking very literally. Like when he said, "This is my body," he was speaking very literally. But when he said, "It's better for you to go into heaven blind than to go into heaven with both your eyes," he says, "so pluck out your eyes." Well, don't do that. Don't do that. Don't actually chop off your hand. There's other ways we can accomplish the same goal. You could close your eyes, or you could put your hands behind your back if there's an occasion of sin. So we have to know how to interpret all of this. So specifically about that title, Father, why do we call priests Father, like Father John or Father Steve? It's a custom in English. In Spanish, it's often Padre, which means the same thing, or Don, which is like Sir. In German, it's usually Doctor, like, you know, a guy's got his PhD. It's sort of a sign of respect for their position. But in English, we usually word father because they're participating in the fatherhood of God. And a good priest should reflect to the people the love of God and the mercy of God. The point of this passage of the gospel is Jesus is leading us to humility. Whoever humbles himself will be exalted. Humility is an elusive virtue. Once you think you've got it, you say, "Man, great, finally, I am humble." You just lost it, right? It's a very elusive virtue, sort of the foundation of all of the virtues. I can give you some practical suggestions on how we can try to grow in humility. And one is use the phrase, "you first," instead of "me first." You first in traffic. You first, and sometimes you let people go first in traffic and they don't even thank you. I happened to somebody I know this morning, right? And like, sometimes people are sort of clueless out there, right? You first in traffic, you first at the airport, you first at the grocery store. Or if you're at a meal and they're offering Brussels sprouts, you say, "You first, you go ahead, you have those first." You first in conversation. And at home, be the one who serves the most. I think I've told this story before. I knew a person who was phenomenally successful in business, and his motto was actually, whoever has the most wins. It's kind of gross, right? But he didn't think it was that gross. And he had a lot of stuff. He had a jet, a place in Vail, a place in Monaco, a place down in Florida, and all this stuff. Whoever has the most wins. He wasn't a very happy person. As Christians, our motto should be, whoever serves the most wins, like Mother Teresa or like our Lord. And if we make that our motto, whoever serves the most wins, we will find God blesses us with joy and with peace. Now let us stand for the prayers of the faithful. For Pope Leo XIV, all bishops and priests, that like St. Augustine, they will be ardent teachers of the faith, we pray to the Lord.
1: Lord, hear our prayer.
0: For all those who are seeking the truth, that through the intercession of St. Augustine, they will find Jesus Christ, for whom their hearts are restless, we pray to the Lord.
1: Lord, hear our prayer.
0: For all parents of children who have strayed from the church, that they will take much hope in the lives of St. Monica and St. Augustine, and trust in the Lord's mercy and divine plan, we pray to the Lord.
1: Lord, hear our prayer.
0: For all those who've died, that they may rest in the peace of Christ, and especially for the repose of the soul of Donna Kleinschmidt, for whom this Mass is being offered, we pray to the Lord.
1: Lord, hear our prayer.
0: For our St. Joseph, St. Gabriel, St. Nicholas, and Guardian Angel Society members, and for all the intentions received from our listeners and supporters, that Our Lady of Guadalupe will intercede for them, we pray to the Lord.
1: Lord, hear our prayer.
0: And for your own special intentions, especially the people who ask you to pray for them, we pray to the Lord.
1: Lord, hear our prayer.
0: Dear Father in heaven, we believe in your power, and we trust in your mercy. We ask you our prayers through Christ our Lord. Amen. Please be seated. 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We print them out, we read them, and we pray for them three times a day. During the Holy Mass, which is broadcast at noon, during the Chapel of Divine Mercy with Drew Mariani every afternoon at 3 p.m. Central Time, and then during the Family Rosary Across America each evening at 7 p.m. Central Time. 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

Blessed are you, Lord God of all creation, for through your goodness we have received the bread we offer you. Fruit of the earth and work of human hands, it will become for us the bread of life.

0: Blessed are you, Lord, God of all creation, for through your goodness we have received the wine we offer you. Fruit of the vine and work of human hands, it will become our spiritual drink. Pray, sisters and brothers, that my sacrifice and yours may be acceptable to God, the Almighty Father.
1: May the Lord accept the sacrifice at your hands, for the praise and glory of his name, for our good and all of his holy church.
0: Celebrating the memorial of our salvation, we humbly beseech your mercy, O Lord, that this sacrament of your loving kindness may be for us the sign of unity and the bond of charity. Through Christ our Lord.
1: Amen.
0: The Lord be with you. Lift up your hearts.
1: Lift them up to the Lord.
0: Let us give thanks to the Lord our God.
1: It is right and just.
0: It is truly right and just, our duty and our salvation. Always and everywhere to give you thanks, Lord, Holy Father, Almighty and Eternal God, through Christ our Lord. For as on the festival of Saint Augustine you bid your church rejoice, so too you strengthen her by the example of his holy life. Teach her by his words of preaching, and keep her safe in answer to his prayers. And so with the company of angels and saints, we sing the hymn of your praise as without end we acclaim, Holy, holy, holy. You are indeed holy, O Lord, the fountain of all holiness. Make holy, therefore, these gifts, we pray, by sending down your Spirit upon them like the dewfall, so that they may become for us the body and blood of our Lord Jesus Christ. At the time he was betrayed and entered willingly into his passion, he took bread and, giving thanks, broke it and gave it to his disciples, saying, "Take this, all of you, and eat of it, for this is my body, which will be given up for you."

In a similar way, when supper was ended, he took the chalice, and once more giving thanks, he gave it to his disciples, saying, "Take this, all of you, and drink from it, for this is the chalice of my blood, the blood of the new and eternal covenant, which will be poured out for you and for many for the forgiveness of sins. Do this in memory of me."

0: the mystery of faith. We proclaim your death, O Lord, and profess your resurrection. Therefore, as we celebrate the memorial of his death and resurrection, we offer you, Lord, the bread of life and the chalice of salvation. Giving thanks, you've held us worthy to be in your presence and minister to you. Humbly we pray that, partaking of the body and blood of Christ, we may be gathered into one by the Holy Spirit. Remember, Lord, your church spread throughout the world. Bring her to the fullness of charity, together with Leo, our Pope, and Blaise, our Bishop, Fernando, our Prelate, all the clergy. Remember also our brothers and sisters who have fallen asleep in the hope of the resurrection, and all who have died in your mercy. Welcome them into the light of your face. Have mercy on us all, we pray, that with the Blessed Virgin Mary, Mother of God, with Blessed Joseph, her spouse, with the blessed apostles and all the saints who pleased you throughout the ages, we may merit to be co-heirs to eternal life, we may praise and glorify you through your Son, Jesus Christ. Through him and with him and in him, O God, Almighty Father, in the unity of the Holy Spirit, all glory and honor is yours forever and ever. Amen. At the Savior's command, informed by divine teaching, we dare to say, Our Father, who art in heaven, hallowed be thy name. Thy kingdom come, thy will be done, on earth as it is in heaven. Give us this day our daily bread, and forgive us our trespasses, as we forgive those who trespass against us. And lead us not into temptation. Deliver us, Lord, we pray, from every evil. Graciously grant peace in our days, that by the help of your mercy we may be always free from sin and safe from all distress, as we await the blessed hope of the coming of our Savior, Jesus Christ. Lord Jesus Christ, you said to your apostles, Peace I leave you, my peace I give you. Look not on our sins, but on the faith of your church, and graciously grant her peace and unity in accordance with your will, who live and reign forever and ever.
1: Amen.
0: The peace of the Lord be with you always.
1: And with your spirit.
0: Agnus Dei, qui tollis peccata mundi, miserere nobis. 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

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Lord, I am not worthy that you should enter under my roof, but

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0: those of you watching or listening, we invite you to make a spiritual communion. I wish, my Lord, to receive you with the purity, humility, and devotion with which your most holy mother received you, with the spirit and fervor of the saints.
1: The body of Christ. The body of Christ. The body of Christ. The body of Christ. The body of Christ. The body of Christ. The body of Christ. The body of Christ. The body of Christ. The body of Christ. The body of Christ. The body of Christ. The body of Christ. The body of Christ. The body of Christ. The body of Christ.

0: Let us pray. May partaking of Christ's table sanctify us, we pray, O Lord, that being members, being made members of his body, we may become what we have received through Christ our Lord.
1: Amen.
0: The Lord be with you.
1: And with your
0: spirit. May Almighty God bless you, the Father, and the Son, and the Holy Spirit.
1: Amen.
0: Go forth, the Mass is ended.
1: Thanks be to God.
0: St. Michael the Archangel, prowl about the world, seeking the ruin of souls. Amen. Prayer for the National Eucharistic Revival. My God, I believe, I adore, I hope, and I love you. I beg pardon for those who do not believe, nor adore, nor hope, nor love you. Most Holy Trinity, I adore you profoundly. I offer you the most precious body, blood, soul, and divinity of Jesus Christ, present in all the tabernacles of the world, in reparation for the outrages, sacrileges, and indifference by which he is offended, merits of the Sacred Heart of Jesus and the Immaculate Heart of Mary, I beg of you the conversion of sinners. Amen.

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3: 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Europe's oldest reigning monarch has died. Mark Mayfield has the story.
4: The King of Norway, Harald V, passed away today at the age of 89. Harald was reportedly in extremely serious condition yesterday at a hospital in Oslo, where he was being treated for a blood disease. Norway's royal palace canceled all royal engagements while the Queen and Crown Prince were at his bedside. Today, the palace confirmed that Harald has died after over 30 years on the throne.
3: President Trump has awarded the Congressional Space Medal of Honor to the crew of NASA's Artemis II mission, the ceremony taking place at the Johnson Space Center in Houston today.
5: Today, we're proudly awarding the Congressional Space Medal of Honor to the remarkable crew of Artemis II.
3: The NASA astronauts were among the first humans to travel around the moon in more than a half century on their 10-day mission. The Canadian Broadcast Corporation is telling staff not to refer to the events of 9/11 as terrorist attacks ahead of the 25th anniversary coverage and will instead call them hijackings. CBC defended the guidance, saying using phrases like terrorist could undermine its ability to remain impartial. A new social network called Twitter.now is seeking early users as it tries to revive the Twitter name. It has no affiliation with

0: with X, Elon Musk's rebranded company. The platform is run by Operation Bluebird, which argues X abandoned the old Twitter trademarks. X has sued to block the launch. And a Jerusalem court has acquitted a man who attacked a Catholic nun, accepting his insanity defense and ordering up to 6 years of psychiatric care. The April assault happened in the Old City. Church leaders say anti-Christian harassment is rising, and data shows attacks have nearly tripled in the Holy Land against Christians over the past 4 years. I'm Brooke Taylor, and this is listener-supported Relevant Radio.
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7: Buenos dias. Good morning. Welcome back to the Patrick Madrid Show. Thank you. You never know what's going to happen on this program. I never know what's going to happen on this program. And I'd love to chat with you if you have a question, a comment, maybe need a second opinion, you're looking for some info, whatever it may be. My number is 888-914-9149. And I'm here for you. I'd say the doctor is in, but don't have a PhD, so I can't say that. But I'm here. And I'm here for you, 888-914-9149. And of course, emails, please send those to patrick@relevantradio.com. This is one from William. Short and sweet, he says, would the church have a mass for the deceased if they knew the ashes were not going to be interred, but spread out somewhere? Well, I don't know if we could say the church would do one or the other. I think the parish priest, who would be celebrating the mass of Christian burial, would strongly urge the family, you know, to not spread the ashes, which is something that's incumbent upon Catholics to not do. But I don't think it would preclude him saying, I'm going to celebrate the mass of Christian burial, because that's important and necessary. And it's the church's way of completing the process. Somebody's born, they're baptized, they receive their sacraments, they live, maybe get married, have children. Eventually, when they pass away, we've now completed the circle with that massive Christian burial, and hopefully burial would take place after that. So to answer your question, it's not something that the church, quote unquote, institutionally would say yes or no. I think it would be left to the discretion of the pastor. That's my understanding. And the pastor would strongly encourage them to do the right thing and bury the body, or if the body were cremated, to inter the ashes. Some people, they have a mind of their own and they'll do what they want to do. But I don't think that would prevent a massive Christian burial from taking place. I hope that's helpful to you. Thank you. 888-914-9149. This is a note from Jim in Douglas, Mass. He says, as a resident of Massachusetts and a member of the Massachusetts Citizens for Life, I want to thank you for standing up for the unborn, especially in light of recent legislation passed in the Commonwealth. Thank you for speaking so clearly and directly about the barbaric and unthinkable act of ending the life of a fully developed unborn baby. You courageously shed light on the gravity and magnitude these actions have on those perpetuating them, including Governor Healey. I pray she listens to your show, but I wouldn't count on it. She's probably pretty busy. And that's from Jim in Douglas, Mass. Thank you, Jim. I appreciate it. Thankfully, mine is by no means the only voice out there doing what you just described. Many other people are speaking out, including Archbishop Henning, the Archbishop of Boston, and the other nearby bishops, Worcester and Fall River and Springfield, they too have joined their voices to his in publicly speaking out against this atrocity. But I'm appreciative that you took note of that. Thank you. This is a note from Angela. She says, listener responses to the woman who didn't receive a thank you from her parish priest after giving him a generous gift have been unfair. Many of these responses implied that the gift was made by the woman for recognition. My impression was that she gave the gift to be kind and was hurt when she didn't get a basic thank you in return, something I understand because I too have given generous gifts to priests over the years and that have gone ignored. I find this failure to say thank you rude and unbecoming of a priest who should, at minimum, model basic virtues like gratitude, kindness, etc. Thank you for hearing me out and keep going. Thank you, Angela. I appreciate it. I think really what I can say on this issue is let's give each other some space, cut each other some slack. I appreciate it when people show gratitude if I do something nice. I think that's a basic human reaction. But sometimes I wonder if maybe that other person was just like really busy, like I get sometimes, and just forgot, like I do sometimes, and probably you too. You ever just like forget to do something that you look back and say, oh my gosh, I should have called, I should have sent a note, I should have emailed, I should have texted, I should have responded in some way, and you just got busy and you just forgot, and it wasn't malevolent, it was just you forgot. I'm pretty sure that's probably the explanation for a lot of that kind of thing. So the responses that you heard from people who called in or wrote in, you know, what can I do? Everybody has a reaction to it, like yours and like mine. But that's my take on it. If we cut each other some slack, things will be easier. I like it when people cut me slack. I know Cyrus loves it when people cut him slack. I know that. But thank you, Angela. This is from, this is from Kelly, and Kelly is in Philadelphia. And Kelly, I want to, first of all, acknowledge your email. It begins as I compose this letter, my heart is very apprehensive when it comes to the state of the country. And I appreciate all the sentiment that you put into it. I read all these emails before I ever get on the air. So I read yours before, but I just want to comment. First of all, acknowledge it. Thank you. But say it's so long that I'm not able to read it on the air. It's just too long. So if you wouldn't mind, if you would like me to address some of the themes that you're bringing up, I would say if you could send it to me again and just whittle it down to the core point that you want to make. I have read your initial email and I appreciate it. So if you would like me to comment on it, if you could do that, then I think I'd be in a position to be able to do that. Thank you. Here's a question, actually two questions, from Miriam, who's listening on the Relevant Radio app. I don't recall ever hearing these questions asked, she says, and I grant you that they are a bit unusual, especially the second one, but I'm curious about them. Number one, I believe you previously said there will be food in heaven, but will we get hungry? I assume we won't, but if we don't, will the food taste as good to us as it would if we were ravenously hungry? I do recall touching on that topic maybe within the past week or so. My point, I'll just take a step back to say why I think that there will be food in heaven. It's because we are created by God as human beings with a body and a soul, and the soul needs the body needs the soul. The soul can continue without the body, but for most everything that we as human beings do, the two need each other and go together. So when on the general resurrection day we receive our bodies back in the glorified bodies that we will have at that time, those who are in the elect, please God, we're all in there, you and I, we will still have our bodies, and our bodies are, I'm going to use a big word here, teleological. And it comes from the Greek word telos, which means goal or purpose. So something that's teleological or a teleological meaning is simply, what is the purpose that this thing is for? Why does it exist? What does it do? So take your eye, for example. I bet if I asked everybody, what do you think the goal or the purpose of the end of the eye is? Everybody raise their hand and say, to see, because that's right. It's built into the very thing itself, the meaning of that thing. So, with that in mind, I would say that it seems to be right reason in light of divine revelation that God endowed us with bodies that perform certain functions like metabolism, etc. We won't need those things in heaven. We'll be beyond that. We will be beyond hunger or thirst or any kind of suffering or deprivation. But it doesn't mean, therefore, that we will no longer have the capacity to enjoy food or enjoy drink. Now, some might say, yeah, but you said before there will be no sexual intimacy in heaven. That's true. Jesus said that. There will be no marriage or giving of in marriage as the angels are. We'll be like them in that sense. So that's true. And I'm not here to, you know, prosecute every possible permutation here. But to your question, I think that we can expect that there will be in some way a modality beyond anything we've experienced in this life, there will be food. What will that be like? And what will that taste like? And what will our bodies, glorified bodies, do with that food? Obviously, there won't be unpleasantness. You won't need to take a bathroom break every 10,000 years or anything like that. But beyond that, I can't really say. But my intuition, based upon the nature of the body and the purpose of, you know, our bodily physiology, would suggest to me that, yes, food would be something that would not be contrary to our union with God. It wouldn't get in the way of our union with God. So I'll leave it at that. That's my hot take, let's just say, on your question number one. Question number two, Miriam says, is Christ was a Jew, but at any point in time did he become a Christian? And if so, when? And if not, why not? Well, yes, Jesus indeed was a Jew, capital J Jew, and he did not become a Christian. He, in himself, in his salvific actions, including up to and including, most importantly, his sacrifice on the cross, he instituted the new covenant in his blood, which is the church, which is the gospel, which is, you know, the kingdom of God now in its fulfillment of all those partial and imperfect promises or ways of the Jews responding to God's promises in the Mosaic covenant, for example. So he didn't like convert from Judaism to Christianity. I think that'd be the wrong way to explain it. He rather in himself displays or reveals to us this fullness now that is not reducible to, oh, I converted from one thing to another. Jesus didn't convert into being a Christian. He is the Christ. So that's what I would say. He didn't convert, and it's not reducible to that. But very good questions, very intriguing questions, to be sure. 888-914-9149. Let's do some phone calls. We'll start with Rodney now in Pennsylvania. Good morning, Rodney.
8: Morning, Patrick. How you doing?
7: I'm well, thank you.
8: Good. 4-year convert. I've been listening since then, and you have been quite instrumental in my understanding of what it is to be home. So very grateful.
7: Praise God. I'm so happy to hear that. Thank you.
8: Amen. My question, since we were just talking about how you were speaking of keeping the body whole and the importance of it, I thought, man, me and my wife we've literally just been talking about this throughout the last week. The importance of veneration of first-class relics. Is there a way you can explain it to me through scripture or tradition how we got to that point where on the same hand it's so important to keep our body whole as we are to be whole in heaven? It just seems like a kind of a conundrum that we would just like a little better explanation of.
7: I want to make sure I understand you. So when you're juxtaposing or you're connecting relics with keeping our bodies whole, do you mean whole or healthy, or how do you mean that? Intact?
8: I mean, like you were saying with cremation, how it's important after passing, after we die.
7: Oh, I see. So in other words,
8: or keep our cremains, you know.
7: Why does the church say that we have to keep the cremains all together and interred? And at the same time, the church proliferates relics everywhere, bits and pieces.
8: Sure.
7: Of the body. Is
8: sure.
7: That another way to say it?
8: Yeah. Yeah, and we intend to be buried whole, but at the same time, we just want a better understanding of how there's first-class relics that are spread throughout the church that we venerate, and how to put that together.
7: Yeah, it's not a very complicated thing. I would put it this way. The two categories are what makes this different and important. In the case of the category of canonized saints, after doing due diligence and the requisite miracles, one for beatification, one for canonization, not to mention the testimony and evidence gathered of that person's life, signs of heroic virtue, perhaps martyrdom. I mean, a lot of things go into it. But when sure. a man or a woman, boy or girl, is canonized, the church says with certitude, this person is in heaven. And not only that, as a result of that, this person is worthy of veneration by the universal church. And we can be certain that this person, this new saint, is in heaven interceding with us before God. Therefore, we can ask for that person's prayerful intercession. Now, in the case of anyone else who dies, as we all do, none of those certitudes are present. So we don't know if that person's in heaven. That's why we pray for the souls sure. of the faithful departed, and we pray for the souls in purgatory, for example. We don't know. So it's not fitting or appropriate that the relics of everybody else or pieces of their body or portions of their ashes or anything like that should be proliferated because of that great unknown. However, in the case of the saints, because they are saints in the things that I mentioned a moment ago, it is appropriate to make those tangible connections with them present and widely dispersed throughout the world for that reason. So the idea of relics itself are very biblical. So we see in the book of Acts, for example, in Acts chapter 19, that even something as simple as like a handkerchief or an apron, some piece of cloth, people would touch those things to the Apostle Paul and go back home and heal a sick person. I mean, those kind of miracles abounded in the early church. We see mention of this in the Gospels too. So in Matthew chapter 9, for example, you know, the story of the woman with the hemorrhage, bleeding and bleeding and bleeding for years. And what does she do? She reaches out in faith and barely touches the fringe of the clothing of Jesus, and she's healed through the touch of that object. It wasn't Jesus. It was even just the fringe from a piece of clothing. That's clearly an example of what we would call a second-class relic. And there are many others besides that. Perhaps the most startling one would come from the book of 2 Kings, where we see a dead man who's being buried, and some raiders show up, and they're going to attack the burial party. So they just like fling his body into the grave, into the probably was more of a like a mausoleum, I would guess. And Elisha's body was in there because he had, you know, died a long time earlier. They just fling this guy's body in there, and it happens to touch the grave of Elisha, and he comes back to life. He miraculously stands up and is alive again because his body's corpse touched that grave of Elisha. So the meaning of relics is certainly present in Scripture, and it's the distinction between the canonized saints and all the rest of us that makes the difference in why we spread their relics around.
8: Yeah, that makes total sense, and just a wonderful explanation. We were actually just looking at those very verses you just went over last night, and you just wrapped it up really nice.
7: Well, thank you. Appreciate that.
8: Really wonderfully. Yeah, I can't wait to call her and say, you got to listen. You got to check it out. It's on there. Oh, and this is the first time I've called, so it was so cool to get through so quickly. That was great.
7: I'm glad you did. Well, you know why you got through so quickly, and that's very unusual, except in the early part of the show. What usually happens is within about half an hour or so, the phone lines are so jammed that a lot of times people get a busy signal. So from time to time, Rodney, you might hear me say, hey, this is a good time to call. And that's what I'm referring to.
8: Yeah.
7: I'm glad you got
8: it. I turned on the Relevant Radio app. I just started driving to work and caught you as soon as you started. And you said, you know what? he's talking about the ashes, and this is a perfect time to try to get through. And it worked, so praise God.
7: I'm glad you did. Well, thank you, Rodney. And by the way, if you haven't yet, texted Patrick to 914-914 to get the new album of show music. Check it out. I think you'll enjoy it. If you like the show, I think you'll like the music from the show.

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2: And we are back. The number is 888-914-9149. And as I was saying a moment ago, this early in the program, you would have a much better chance of getting on the air if you called now. 888-914-9149. Let's go to Antoinette now in Rogers, Arkansas. I hear a lot of great things about Rogers, Arkansas, Antoinette. Sounds like a nice community.
3: Good morning. It is. It's really nice, especially if you're into biking. We're kind of in Walmart world, I guess, and they've put a lot of money into this community, and so we're very blessed. Nice.
2: I am very into biking. Yeah, Nancy and I do love going out on the bike trails, that's for sure.
3: Oh, well, you definitely have to make a visit here then. We'd love to have you.
2: Oh, you want a little unnecessary, useless calorie of information that won't do you any good, but here goes. I've had the privilege of speaking, doing public speaking events in every single state in the union, including Hawaii and Alaska, with the exception of Arkansas. It's the one state in the union I never got a chance to do it. And now my speaking days are over. So that's my one of my regrets in life.
3: How about a private appearance at someone's home?
2: Well, thank you for that. But anyway, I know you called about something important.
3: Well, interestingly enough, we have a big Mormon population here. Mm-hmm. And there is, I guess, a ward that is being built as we speak in my backyard, pretty much. Mm-hmm. I have about like 3 acres, but the backside of my property will be facing this ward. And we have a lovely fence out there. And I was just, I don't know, light bulb went off and I thought, wouldn't that be a great place for a Relevant Radio banner?
2: Wouldn't it just? I love that idea. I love it.
3: So,
2: how long is the fence line? Is it over 100 feet? Because I'd love to see a 100-foot Relevant Radio banner facing the parking lot.
3: I would say so. I think so. Yeah, I think for sure. Yeah. Yeah.
2: I love the idea.
3: So, and who better to refer them to but to the experts at Relevant Radio? So, I just
2: thank you.
3: Just wanted to throw that out there. So,
2: yeah. Well, one thing for sure is, and that, by the way, is almost certainly called a stake center. A ward is a division of. It's a subdivision of the larger Mormon community in that neighborhood. And so the stake center is typically the building that's built there. And within the stake center, they'll have the, you know, the different activities. And of course, on Sundays, the testimony meeting and the fast Sunday and the various things that they do. And the wards are aggregations of people within a certain geographical area. So your neighborhood, the street you're on, the people might be in that ward, but a mile away, they'll be in a different ward. And so a ward is not what's being built there. It's the stake center in which the wards will gather by group. And they'll be together, but they'll be distinguished by which ward they're in. So just a little Mormon lingo for you there.
3: Okay. Yeah, they built a temple right within the viewing distance of our church, actually. So it's, there's quite a lot of people to evangelize to, I think. So.
2: Indeed, there are. Well, one thing I can mention is that if any of your neighbors are wanting to get spun up to speed or understand how they can, you know, interact with the missionaries who inevitably will come visiting, I've written a number of articles on this topic, Catholic Mormon-related articles, and they're all available for free on the Substack. You can get to it easily by going to the show page, relevantradio.com/Patrick. Just click on the link for articles and you'll find them all there. But those are free and available to anybody. So if any of your Catholic friends in the area would like to be more knowledgeable in preparation for their new neighbors moving in, that could be a resource for them.
3: Okay, will do. All right. Thank you for your time and have a great weekend.
2: Thank you. Let's go to Margie now in Salt Lake City, of all places. Hello, Margie. Welcome.
4: Yes, a lot of Salt Lake City. Yes, I had a question regarding annulment.
0: I had my first marriage in the church. We were married 25 years. We were divorced, but not annulled. Then I made the mistake of a second marriage, and we were together roughly a year, and he has since passed. My parish priest told me that since the second husband is deceased, that marriage doesn't count, and therefore I could start receiving communion again without getting an annulment. Is that correct?
2: Well, to some extent, yes, and I'm not here to second-guess the priest at all because I didn't hear what he said, but I'll offer you some things to keep in mind. That is true, that the fact that he's deceased now decomplicates your situation, but your second marriage was not a marriage in the eyes of the church. It was a civil union.
0: No.
2: Pardon?
0: Right.
2: Okay.
0: Yeah, I agree and I understand. Yeah.
2: Got it. Okay. So with that in mind, because of the first marriage that was in the church that's presumed valid, that second marriage that was civilly recognized but not recognized by the church would not be deemed a marriage, but just a civil union. So the path forward is rather simple. Not necessarily easy, but it's rather simple. In fact, it might even be easy for you in your circumstances, and that is go to confession. If you haven't already, make a good confession in which you confess any and all mortal sins that you've committed since your last good confession, when you confessed all mortal sins that you might have had, if you haven't already done that.
0: Yeah, I've done that, but yeah, that's where I was told, yeah.
2: Okay, good. So you did that, and you confessed all the sins about the second marriage and everything associated with that. So with that in mind, now, having been sacramentally absolved, you are, presumably, and I have no reason to not think so, but you're in the state of grace. So you can begin receiving Holy Communion because you're not living with anybody right now. You're not persisting in that situation, and you've gone to confession. So the route ahead is open, wide open.
0: Wonderful. Thank you. I just want to make sure that I understood correctly because communion is so sacred. And,
2: I'm happy for you, Margie. I really am. Yeah. A lot of people go many years in misery because they want to get right with God, but they're stuck in a situation. So I'm happy. I'm not happy that this gentleman died. I'm not saying that. I'm just happy for you that you are in a position now where you can resume your full faith.
0: Absolutely. Thank you so much. It means everything to me.
2: I'm glad, Margie. Thank you. God bless you. Let's go now to Tom in Long Beach. Hello, Tom.
4: Hey, Patrick. How are you doing today? Thank you for taking my call.
2: You're welcome.
4: Patrick, I've got a mystery. And I'm trying to figure out if I'm comparing apples to apples or apples to oranges, because I got married in 2003. Now, my wife was a born Catholic. I actually brought her back into the church, praise God. Mm. And
2: you're a Catholic.
4: You're
2: a Catholic, okay.
4: Mm-hmm. Yeah, and born and bred. What did I say, cradle to grave? I don't know. Anyways. Well, she had fallen away. Now, she had been married, not in the Catholic Church. Okay. And going through Precrena, I was wondering whether or not she would need an annulment. And they said, no, she's good. It wasn't a Catholic wedding. It's not recognized. And we got married. Now, here we are. It's 2026. My sister's getting married. Now, this one's a heartbreaker because she has a husband who's also been married, but not in the Catholic Church. And what's sad is they've been going to Mass together. I mean, he's obviously not receiving communion or anything, and is considering the Catholic Church. And for some reason, again, not a Catholic marriage, they're asking him to get an annulment. And I'm like, what changed?
2: Yeah. Let's go back to your situation, and maybe we can unravel this a little bit. So help me with some background details. So you yourself, as you mentioned, born and raised Catholic, you received all of your sacraments. You were raised Catholic, right?
4: Yes.
2: Yeah. And so the woman that you married, you say that you brought her into the church, but it sounds like you also mentioned that she came back to the Catholic Church that she was raised in.
4: Yeah, same as I, born and bred, all sacraments. She had never She'd fallen away, actually.
2: Okay. So when she, after she fell away, she got married to the other man, her first marriage, and presumably it was not a Catholic wedding. It was somewhere else, right?
4: No, it was not a Catholic wedding at all.
2: Okay. So, yes, she absolutely needs to go through the process of an annulment to find out with certitude the church's decision on that issue. It's not optional. It's necessary. If she wanted to be remarried, but she's already married to you. So this is a complicated
4: thing. Does that mean we're not validly married?
2: The presumption is that, well, let me, there's a nuance here.
4: This was the parish we're talking to.
2: Yeah, no, I understand. Here's the nuance. The Catholic Church presumes the validity of all marriages between any two people, man and woman, who are eligible to be married to each other, who get married to Hindus, a Muslim and a Hindu, an atheist, two atheists, you know, any combination of one man and one woman who are eligible to be married to each other, all other things being equal, the church presumes the validity of that marriage. When a Catholic is involved, things change. When either one or both of the parties who get married are Catholic, there is an added requirement now for validity for that marriage because a Catholic's involved, and that is what's called canonical form. And canonical form refers most specifically to getting, as we would say colloquially, getting married in the church, which would entail that a Catholic bishop, priest, or deacon would be officially there to represent the church, to witness the marriage contract, to bless the marriage in the name of God and the church. And that's a requirement for validity if a Catholic is involved. So in the case of your wife, she didn't have that. So there was a lack of canonical form, which means that that marriage on the face of it, because she's Catholic, is invalid. But the church still needs to do its due diligence and make that official declaration that the marriage was null. Now, as I understand it, not being a canon lawyer, but knowing some canon lawyers and reading the literature as best I can, my understanding is that in a case where there's no canonical form, a lack of canonical form, that it's rather, it's not difficult to expedite a case like that, rather than having to gather lots of testimony and weigh all the different testimonies. This is much more pro forma. So my guess is that that is what would happen. It would be a more streamlined process, but she still has to go through that process. And that now gets back to your own situation, because you and she are living together as husband and wife, and this question mark is still left unanswered definitively. So I don't mean to be the bearer of bad news, but for the two of you, the thing to do is live as brother and sister and wait for the church's declaration of nullity, which I'm confident would come rather quickly. Then the two of you make the steps necessary in order to pursue marriage. Now, your parish priest is going to be able to give you all the fine details. And as I say, I'm not a canon lawyer. I can't dispense canon law advice. But I would say go in that direction so that the marriage you're in now can be deemed valid, understood to be valid in the eyes of God and the church. And that sounds like why this other issue from the other people was incongruous to you. Because if I heard you correctly, it sounds like they were told that, which was it, the woman who had been prior?
4: Yeah, my sister, okay, has a boyfriend, and this man lives in the deep South, and they don't like Catholics, and he is scared to death about the idea of approaching his family and saying, "Can you go ahead and clear me so I can marry this Catholic?" I mean, and this is the guy that wants to become Catholic.
2: Yeah. His family has no say in the matter, by the way. He doesn't have, to ask them anything.
4: There are witnesses that, or there need to be statements in an annulment.
2: Okay. So this is where I just need to understand a little more clearly. So in their case, tell me again now, which of them had a prior marriage, or was it both of them?
4: It was my sister's fiance was married.
2: Yeah.
4: Outside the Catholic Church. I believe it was a Christian or a JP, I'm not sure.
2: But was he, okay, I understand. But he was never a Catholic, obviously.
4: Never a Catholic. And it's like, we're asking him to become a Catholic, and now we're got to put him through, a triathlon in order to make that, even get married.
2: Right. And that actually is the long and the short of it. That's what it amounts to. He does need to do that. And if he doesn't do that, and if the church doesn't declare nullity in that first marriage, then he and your sister would not be validly married in any case. That's the conundrum. And I realize that he is running some kind of risk, real or perceived, in revealing to his anti-Catholic family members that he's going through this process. But that's the price of doing business. And if he doesn't do that, he doesn't have any option.
4: Yeah, I get that. I mean, they do love each other. And really, it's just the fact that, they're not spring chickens. And it means a whole other year, because she was going to be moving in with him.
2: Yeah.
4: And,
2: don't do that. Tell her don't do that. Yeah. That would further complicate.
4: After they get married, of course.
2: Well, my point, though, is that, and I'm not here to argue, don't get me wrong, Tom, I'm pulling for you. No, I'm on your team.
4: All right.
2: But if she were to get, quote unquote, married to him, it would be an invalid marriage. So there's no point in doing that. Okay. All right.
4: Well, I appreciate the clarity. I really do.
2: Yeah. Well, I'm glad. There are some really good resources. One would be a very helpful book written by a canon lawyer called Divorce and Annulments. Rather than try to wing it, let me pull up the actual title. So you can get to it by going to the show page. 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And in that section, the book is called Annulments in the Catholic Church, Straight Answers to Tough Questions. It is a book written by a canon lawyer who also happens to be a civil lawyer. And he gets into all of the nitty-gritty, all the variables that might come into play in a situation like this. That one book by itself, I think, would be indispensable for your sister and this man, so that any possible question related to their situation would be answered clearly in this book. I'd recommend it.
4: Excellent. I guess the moral of the story is nothing good comes easy.
2: That's another way to put it. Yeah. That's right. Another moral of the story is till death do us part.
4: Yeah.
2: But all right. Well, thanks, Tom. God bless you, sir. And I'm really happy that you called today. Thank you.

0: from supporting young moms and dads to fighting for the unborn to working with our legislatures at the state and federal level, you make it possible for us to stand here and say that America is fundamentally a pro-baby, a pro-life, and a pro-family country.
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2: This is Archbishop Alexander Sample of the Archdiocese of Portland in Oregon. Let us pray. Remember, O most gracious Virgin Mary, that never was it known that anyone who fled to thy protection, implored thy help, or sought thy intercession was left unaided. Inspired with this confidence, I fly to thee, O Virgin of virgins, my mother. To thee do I come, before thee I stand, sinful and sorrowful. O Mother of the Word Incarnate, despise not my petitions, but in thy mercy hear and answer me. Amen.
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6: Got a note here from Kevin. Just came in. I've been listening to your show for years, and I thought you used to recommend a resource for reviewing media with a Christian lens. I'm thinking in particular books for kids. My son receives a monthly subscription book box from a family friend, but it's mostly random books built by an algorithm for kids my son's age. Our feedback over time of each month's delivery. We have had books with contents that go against Catholic social teaching, and I'm hoping for an easier way to screen them. My son is 7, if that matters for the question. Please keep my name anonymous. Just kidding. This is Kevin from Southern California. All right, Kevin, thank you. I'm pretty sure what you're thinking of is a resource I've mentioned many times. It's called PluggedIn.com. Plugged In is the name of the website. So PluggedIn.com. And it's a resource made available by Focus on the Family. And it rates movies, music, video games, books, I do believe, and maybe a few other things. I'm not really sure about that. Nancy and I used to use it back in the day when our kids were teenagers, and they'd ask, hey, mom, dad, can we go see such and such a movie? And more often than not, we'd never heard of it. And we didn't want to say, sure, go see it, and find out only later that there were serious problems with it. So we would have a habit and sit down at PluggedIn.com with them, and we'd say, all right, let's see what the evaluation is of this movie. And then it tells you how many F-bombs are in the movie, if any, what the bad words are specifically and how many times is the Lord's name used in vain. Anything sexual, anything drug-related, anything smoking, anything violent, anything. You know, they have categories. And this movie would be vetted through those different categories. And although we never did that with books, I'm pretty sure that they have a book section as well. And the way I understand it is that if there's a book that you have in question and they don't have an evaluation there for you to consider, you could always write to them and say, would you do an evaluation of this particular book? Now, that you may not have the time to do that because things are moving quickly. But the backstop to all of that, whether you use pluggedin.com or not, I would nonetheless do your own due diligence and at the very least skim through the books. You probably are already doing this. But maybe for those parents who are in a similar situation, nobody should feed your children without you knowing about it. And if your kids are reading things that you haven't vetted, and by kids, I mean like younger kids, let's just say, you know, the younger grades of high school and down, maybe even high school and down, but certainly the younger kids, you should know what they're reading. So it behooves you, for their sake, to read through these books, even if you're skimming them, spot check, just spot check here and there and just dip into a paragraph, see what they're talking about. And if I were you, I would do that before you allow the kids to read the books, and you'll be happier for it, and so will they. So those are my thoughts, Kevin. I hope that's helpful to you. Thank you. Let's go to Molly now in Coon Rapids, Minnesota. Hello, Molly.
8: Hey, good morning, Patrick. Thank you so much for taking my call.
6: You're welcome.
8: So I have a question. When praying the rosary, you know, obviously there's the dedicated mysteries that we meditate on while praying these rosaries. I was wondering if we're able to, or if it's even maybe sinful, if we were to meditate on like a different gospel story, like obviously still involving Jesus because we want to be meditating on the life of Christ. Mm-hmm. Does it have to be one of the dedicated mysteries, or if there's a particular gospel that is on our hearts that day, mm-hmm. would we be able to meditate on
6: sure.
8: that?
6: Sure. Yeah, there's no sin whatsoever involved in that. The rosary is a prayer that is based upon the life of Christ in the gospels. And as you know, the traditional mysteries, the sorrowful, the joyful, the glorious mysteries, all pinpoint certain moments in the life of Christ. But you're not obligated if you wish to meditate on some other aspect, you know, let's say, you know, most of these mysteries, the 15 of them, cover all the high points. So if there was some, let's just say something that's not covered in one of those 15 might be Jesus retired to a deserted place. You know, that's not one of the mysteries of the rosary, but that is certainly very good fodder for contemplation and meditation if you wanted to meditate on that while you're praying the rosary. So you have that option. You're not bound if you wanted to think about and meditate upon other aspects like that. Totally permissible.
8: Well, awesome. Well, thank you so much. I appreciate it.
6: You're welcome, Molly. Nice to chat with you. Let's go now to Lucas in Minneapolis, also in Minnesota. Hello, Lucas.
9: Hello.
6: I can't help myself. What can I tell you?
9: I appreciate it. I was just calling in because I've heard some people calling in about annulments, and I went through that last year, mm-hmm. and I actually received word that we did not receive the annulment, and I had called you in December, and you had given me some very good advice on kind of the appeal process, but lo and behold, it was I'm happy to say it was a bit of a clerical error, so the annulment was granted. And we have since, over Easter, we were able to kind of convalidate our marriage, and I was able to be confirmed and enter the church and all of these
6: wonderful
9: things.
6: It's joyous news.
9: Yeah, very joyous news. And I just wanted to kind of offer some words of encouragement to the last gentleman that called, and especially his hopefully future brother-in-law, that I also had family that is very anti-Catholic, and having to kind of ask them to be a part of this process was very scary, and the process was very challenging at times. And I would just encourage anyone going through it to kind of lean into their prayer life and trust in the Lord and the graces that will flow from the process, even though it seems very difficult, will be amazingly abundant. And it has been such a way to sort of, it strengthened our marriage and kind of crystallized the faith. And really, it was testing at times, but it brought it all into focus. And I would just encourage everyone to, that is in that process, to keep going, as you say. So. Yeah.
6: I concur wholeheartedly and heartily. I'm really happy to hear that your own situation was resolved so well. That's wonderful.
9: Mm-hmm. Yeah. So yeah. Thanks for the update. Thanks for all the work you guys do. It's been very helpful to me personally. So
6: glad to hear that, Lucas. Thank you. Well, keep on keeping on, and we'll do the same by God's grace. 888-914-9149. This is a note from Jennifer, and she's listening on the Relevant Radio app. She says, my 8th grade daughter goes to public school, and the novel they are assigned for English class, I always read on my own along with her, not only as it's good to know what she is reading, but also to be able to talk to her about it and see if there's anything questionable. Excellent policy. Totally agree with that. This is a note from Gwen. Thank you, Gwen. The ridiculous comment or question that El Sayed made to Jesse Waters comparing Sharia law to canon law really is something people need to know what the difference is. I'll stop you right there. I talked about that at some length. What was that, Cyrus? Was it yesterday, do you think it was, or maybe the day before?
10: Yeah, it was Wednesday or Thursday.
6: Wednesday or Thursday. So if you want to go back and hear what I had to say on that, it's all spelled out. I took that on when somebody, I think, called in about that. She says, people are so misled and uninformed in comparing the two is completely absurd. Would you please explain canon law to us? It's not oppressive, although I know that Sharia law is. Yeah, you're right. And that actually is more or less the heart of my commentary. So I'll refer you back to that commentary. And it's in the show notes, right, Cyrus? How would she find it if she went back a couple of days to look for it?
10: I would guess look for Sharia law.
6: Okay. Within the last couple of days.
10: Right.
6: Okay. Yeah, and that was one of the points that I made, that Sharia law is an imposition. It's a force. I used a different term. I don't remember now what I used, but it is something that is imposed on people.
10: That was hour 3 from August 26th. So that would have been Wednesday.
6: 2 days ago. All right. Way to go, Cyrus. Cyrus, yay, for the win.
10: I'm useful.
6: Yeah. So, yeah, hour 3, you say?

0: Awesome. Thank you, Gwen. Appreciate that email. This is from John. And John says, let me keep an eye on the time here. I think we have time. I'd like to know what would he do as well, since he is a father and husband.
1: You skip that first line where it says, "Hi, Patrick. Cyrus is awesome. I'd like to know what
0: I don't see that line.
1: Oh, yeah. Oh, that's funny.
0: What line? I don't. Oh, in the fine print there somewhere. So let's get to the heart of the question. Excuse me. I'm a lifelong Catholic, husband and father. After drifting away from the faith for a time, I recently felt called to come back and truly learn the authentic teachings of the church. That's awesome. With so much conflicting information out there, how can I know whom to trust? I also want to be able to explain and defend the Catholic faith when people say Catholics aren't Christians or that the church is man-made, and some of my family members, including friends and people I work with, are Buddhists, Seventh-day Adventists, Jehovah's Witnesses, Protestants, and other religions. As a husband and a father, I want to lead my family closer to Christ. What's the best way to study Scripture and learn the faith according to the church's teachings? Also, I really don't want Jesus to tell me when it's my turn to face him and tell him to depart from me, you evildoer. Thank you for your time. Happy to help, John. I'll have to condense this. I would put it this way. Number one, this is not flippant. This is true. Keep listening to Relevant Radio. Make it a steady part of your diet. Feed on the information that you're getting 24/7 on Relevant Radio, this show and the other shows. Keep doing that. Don't stop doing that. And you will continuously add to your storehouse of knowledge. That's number one. Number two, get a copy of the Catechism of the Catholic Church. They have them in larger sizes and then more compact size. I recommend you get the larger size. And then have that and read that, consult that, because if you want it straight from the horse's mouth, what does the church teach on X, Y, or Z? That's where you're going to find it. That's the easiest, most portable, handy way to get that. Get a copy of the Catechism of the Catholic Church. Now, obviously, I'm presupposing that you have a Bible. If you don't have a Bible, be sure to get a Bible. And when I return from this quick timeout, I'll offer you some thoughts about how you navigate in discussions with people who are Buddhists or Seventh-day Adventists or Jehovah's Witnesses or Protestants. I'll tell you a little bit about that, too, right after this.
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4: 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Jury deliberations are still ongoing in the Lindsay Clancy triple murder trial in Massachusetts. Clancy admits to strangling her three young children in 2023, but pleaded not guilty to three counts of first-degree murder. Prosecutors allege the killings were premeditated, while the defense says Clancy suffered a postpartum psychotic break. Jerusalem court has acquitted a man who attacked a Catholic nun, accepting his insanity defense and ordering him to psychiatric hospitalization for up to 6 years. The April assault took place in the Old City. Church leaders say anti-Christian harassment, including verbal abuse and spitting, has been rising, especially in Jerusalem. Data shows attacks against Christians in the Holy Land have nearly tripled over the past 4 years. President Trump is allowing American farmers and ranchers to process their own food. The move hits back at what Trump calls a monopoly created by large processors. Writing in a Truth Social post, farmers and ranchers have always been one of his first priorities. The tiny Texas town has found a unique way of making sure their sidewalks are safe. Universal City, which is near San Antonio, is unleashing a small army of robots that will scan the pavement and look for problems.
5: Flip, trip, fall hazards, inappropriate slope, grass growing over the sidewalk.
4: City Manager Kathy Williams says the data collected will direct where crews should make repairs. And in sports, the NFL preseason rolls on tonight with 10 games, including Commanders, Ravens, and Baltimore, the Giants, Jets, Snoopy Bowl, and Tampa Bay at Jacksonville. It all wraps up tomorrow with the Lions visiting the Colts and the Titans hosting the Bears. 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I'm Brooke Taylor, and this is listener-supported Relevant Radio.

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6: Okay, hour two's here. Thank you for listening. The number to call to be on the air is 888-914-9149. My email is patrick@relevantradio.com. Here's a note from Mary in Los Angeles. She says, a headstone appeared next to my brother's in a Catholic cemetery with the Islam symbol of a crescent moon and a star and no images representing Christianity. The names on the headstone are unique. So I did some research online and found the names are associated with a Catholic high school and university and are in a Catholic bulletin. It's puzzling and has been bothering me. What do you think about this? Would you contact the cemetery and complain or just let it go? I value your opinion. Well, that's kind of you. Thank you, Mary. I see the picture and I can see why it would be jarring because this is a Catholic cemetery. And as you look at the other headstones, you see crosses and looks like a statue. Can't quite tell if it's a statue of an angel, perhaps, or maybe it's Jesus. Looks like an image of the Blessed Virgin Mary. So, I mean, just by the look of it, it seems clearly to be a Catholic cemetery. And then the headstone in question has this Muslim crescent. You know, it's, as you say, is the sign of Islam. And the names are what I find interesting. Just for the sake of the privacy of the people involved, these are not the names, but imagine, let's say, Roberto and Guadalupe, let's say, so husband and wife. Those are not their names, but imagine two names very similar to those, which suggests to me that they were raised Catholic. And yet there's a Muslim symbol on the gravestone. And according to what I'm looking at here, neither of them is dead yet. They're elderly, but neither of them is in the grave yet because there's no like year of death the way it typically would be on a gravestone. So that leads me to wonder if, and I suspect this is true, that they converted to Islam at some point, which is a terrible tragedy. I'm so sorry to see this. So back to your question, would I contact the cemetery to complain? Well, I don't know what you could do by complaining. I mean, if they purchased the plot and they've got the gravestone, you could query, like, why is this? But I wouldn't go to the cemetery. I would go to the diocese, archdiocese in your case, and get in touch with the Department for Cemeteries and just query them. Is this, I don't know why there would be an Islamic headstone in a Catholic cemetery. Is that a common thing? And it'd be interesting to see what they had to say. I've never asked anything like that, so I don't know. I guess their answer is, well, you know, they paid for it. But is it like common to bury people who are now Muslim, even if they were Catholic before, in a Catholic cemetery? But beyond that, I'm not really sure what else you can do. I've never heard of that before. It doesn't mean it hasn't happened before, obviously, but I've never heard of that before. So it's an interesting thing. I could see why it caught your attention. Let's go to Jeff now in Illinois. Hi, Jeff. Welcome.
7: Well, hello, Patrick. How are you?
6: I am well, thank you.
7: So, my question is, number one, I know you've gone over this before, so maybe it's just as easy as saying, hey, Jeff, go back to, you know, June 20th on this date. We discussed this in full, because I know you have. But
6: okay.
7: I had a conversation with family, and it was about in vitro, and I guess we've had some nieces and nephews that have gone that way as far as having babies, and they're torn as to why the Catholic, it's against in vitro. So I know you've gone over this all. I was just trying to figure out if you
6: can give you a quick refresher. Yeah, I can give you a quick refresher if that's what you'd like.
7: And in addition to refresher, please, because my memory is very bad. I wanted something that I could give to my relatives that they could look up with that rather than me saying, oh, well, you know, this and this, and they ask questions and I don't have answers for them.
6: Gotcha. No problem. We can accommodate that. So let me first give you the brief overview. So the practice of achieving having children through IVF is deeply immoral and can never be morally permissible for the following reasons. Number one is that it removes the context of marital intimacy. It removes procreation from the context of marital intimacy, and it turns it into a lab experiment. So that's the very first huge red flag. It's directly contrary to the meaning and purpose of Christian marriage, and it becomes now a lab experiment. It dissociates and this is Catholic speak here. You'll hear Catholics who talk about this use this phraseology, but it's helpful because it's true. It dissociates the unitive dimension of the marriage act from the procreative dimension. So it reduces it's not even the marriage act per se, but it reduces this process simply to let's get a fertilized egg. Let's have a child. That's the first major problem. And these are not necessarily in any particular order. The second reason is that it involves a mortal sin on the part of the man for him to be able to supply his part of the bargain, so to speak. And I'm pretty sure you know what I'm referring to. So that in itself is a mortal sin as a prerequisite for this process. And it may be multiple times, perhaps. The third reason is that the way IVF procedures go, the process typically is that multiple ova are fertilized. So now you have multiple little bitty human beings who are at that stage of human development. And from among them is chosen the one or possibly two who will be selected for implantation and gestation to give birth to a baby 9 months later. That means that the other ones who don't make the cut are either left on ice indefinitely in the darkness of a freezer, suspended cryogenically, or they're killed. And the terminology is they're destroyed or disposed of, but that's just a euphemism for they're killed. So without going into additional problematic aspects of this, those three right there are three layers of bad stacked one on top of another. And all three go together in the typical in vitro process. I could add to that the final thing, which is the accessorization of children, where couples who rightfully deeply desire to have a child, and there's nothing wrong with that desire, and the church encourages that desire because God himself put that in us, a desire to have children. It's a good goal, but it turns children into accessories. And very often what happens, and I don't mean accessories to a crime, but like, well, we want a boy and a girl, or we want a boy, not a girl, or we want a girl, not a boy, and we want blue eyes and blonde hair, and we want this and we want that. It's accessorizing. And it dehumanizes not only the process, but it dehumanizes these children who are the result of this horrible process. It's a good goal to want to have children, but it's a terrible way to go about doing it. And for these reasons, the church says it's always and everywhere wrong. So that's the overview. Now, if you want something more elaborate, I've talked at great length about this many times, and it's easy. Just go to the show page, relevantradio.com/Patrick, and in the search bar, just type in IVF. And who knows how many dozens of segments it will pull up And you can look at them and look at the show notes and see how long did I talk about it. Maybe I only talked about it for 2 minutes here. Maybe here I talked about it for 20 minutes. So you could decide which of those you would like to send them. And okay. That would be, you know, something that's always available, as will this commentary be available about an hour after the show is over. You'll be able to grab the link to this show if you want to do that.
7: Okay. Well, very good. Very good. Thank you for you and Relevant Radio and all that you do. God bless you.
6: Thanks, Jeff. Thank you. Let's go to Dan now in Bettendorf, Iowa. Hello, Dan.
8: Hi, Patrick. I'm calling because I've been to a couple masses where a bishop is celebrating mass, and it's really beautiful to see the other priests there kind of celebrating and just that presence up on the altar during the Eucharistic prayer. And I was just curious, is this a tradition that dates back a very, very long time, or is this more of a recent tradition in the Catholic Church?
6: Concelebration, you mean, right?
8: Yes.
6: I don't think it is. It wasn't something you would have seen for a very long time. And by that, I mean in the neighborhood of maybe 1,000 years or more in the Latin Rite of the Church. The custom was for the priest to celebrate Mass by himself. Now, after Vatican II, the Church modified the liturgical celebrations to include concelebrations. So there is a biblical root to this, and that would be, of course, at the Last Supper, Jesus ordained the priests, or ordained the apostles to be priests. So there's an inextricable connection between the priesthood and the Holy Eucharist that we see in the Last Supper. So some people have made the point that that was not a concelebration because they were not concelebrating with Jesus. He himself celebrated that very first Mass, but they were present at the altar with him. Now, that's not the same as concelebration, but sometimes that biblical theme is pointed to as a way to say there's a precedent there. But the thing to remember is that even though there are multiple priests present at a concelebrated Mass, there's only one Mass taking place. There's only one once-for-all sacrifice of Christ that's being represented at Mass Eucharistically. Lest people think that, you know, all 10 priests are celebrating individually. That's not the case. But as far as the custom is concerned, only recently has this custom returned. And even in the early church, I would have to do some digging and reading to get some more specifics, but even in the early church, the evidence of concelebrated masses is a lot less common than one might think based upon today's practice.
8: Very good. Thank you for that information.
6: You're welcome. Good to talk to you. Let us now continue with emails. The number is 888-914-9149. This is from Earl, and he's in Wisconsin. And he says, I'm asking for your wisdom on a situation. Our priest recently had a pedophile who had recently been released from prison living on church grounds in the building where the secretaries work up on the second floor. When my wife asked the secretary why that car was always parked at the church, she would not tell her because it seems the priest had told people to keep it under wraps. After a couple of months, it came out online that our parish address was the pedophile's address. Once it became public knowledge, the priest acknowledged that he was living there and made an announcement during Mass and said it was okay because he had told one of our parishioners who lived right next door with young children, and I presume by that what you mean is that he informed that family. There's also a park across the street. It's illegal for him to be living there. Our priest announced during Mass that somebody had called the bishop on him. My wife is upset with how things were handled and wants to go to a different parish. I really love our parish family, but I don't want to leave. What do you think we should do? This is a thorny issue for sure. Assuming a few things here, I'm just reading between the lines, but assuming that this pedophile was convicted and therefore is now on the registry of registered sex offenders, that gets to the issue of the park across the street and if there's a school nearby, not to mention the children who would be coming and going at Mass. There are legal restrictions in place, I would assume, that must be obeyed, that should not be circumvented, not just because, you know, it's the law, but because the law there is designed to protect children from said pedophile ever offending again. So that's a very important dimension that I would hope that the priest in question would have followed the rules on. If he didn't, then that's a legal issue. Could even be a criminal issue. Not necessarily against him, but if he's in the position of authority to make these determinations, it sounds imprudent at best to house this person on church grounds in the building that you mentioned. Imprudence seems to be what's going on here. So what should you do? Well, I'd be interested in knowing what the bishop had to say on the issue. And if I'm reading this right, I wouldn't be surprised if the bishop would say, sorry, you can't do that. He has to go somewhere else. He can't be here for this and this and this reason. Doesn't mean that the love of Jesus isn't there for him. Doesn't mean that he can't turn over a new leaf. Doesn't mean that he can't be forgiven. Doesn't mean any of those things, in the abstract at least. But these circumstances here and now in this place are inappropriate. That would be my guess, that the bishop, after evaluating all these things, would make a decision, something like that. And then the priest would have no choice but to obey. He should have, my thought is, if I'm reading all of this correctly, that he should have realized in the beginning, this is not the right solution to this problem. This guy needs a place to stay. Okay, well, there are ways to fix that. There are places he can go. There are ways that he can follow the letter of the law and not be within close proximity, X number of feet or yards or whatever, to schools and kids and things like that. But the priest's responsibility, first and foremost, is to his parish, to his parishioners. And if it's going to be a conflict between trying to find an accommodation for this man, given what he's done, and if he's been convicted of it, and putting that as a higher priority than the safety and welfare of the families and the children, that's imprudent. And it could be something that the bishop will say, listen, you're not going to do that. Here's what's going to happen. That'd be my take on that. So as for you, I guess all I can say is if you love your parish, see how this plays out. It may come to a swift conclusion. Maybe that priest won't be there anymore. Maybe he will. Maybe, you know, who knows what will happen. But I would say wait and see if you can. And, you know, if the problem is resolved to your satisfaction, then I would say stay the course. If it, for some reason, if it persists and there is no resolution and you've got a convicted pedophile living in the parish buildings, then maybe that's a sign that, you know, at least for the time being, you'd want to go to a different parish. That would be up to you, of course. And those are my thoughts. 888-914-9149. You can't go wrong if you pray to the Lord to give you the virtue of prudence. What is the right thing to do here and now under these circumstances? The more you ask for it, the more likely it is you're going to get it in bigger and bigger amounts.
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1: I've got something for your good to know file, and it does touch upon some stuff we've talked about in the past. And you know me, I've been saying for a long time, I'm not the only one, plenty of other people saying this, but I do strongly believe that you and I and all of us, to the extent that you're unaware of it, are being manipulated in your opinions about things. You're being manipulated into thinking certain things are true or not true, or this is the enemy or that's the friend. And a story popped up just yesterday that puts more meat on the bones for this. This is from Eric Daw on X. And this is from X. And I saw Elon Musk commenting on this on X yesterday, that X, the company, formerly Twitter, has uncovered a bot farm of 200,000 accounts from where else but communist China that are bent on influencing American politics against data centers, bent on influencing Americans against data centers. So the synopsis, I should say, of this is that they rooted out a Chinese bot farm of 200,000 accounts influencing American politics, with hundreds of them running an influence operation against the construction of data centers in the U.S. The Post claims that AI data centers drive up household electricity prices and strain the grid. Others include AI-generated cartoons. I have one in front of me here that depict data center operators enriching themselves at the public's expense. We take seriously any attempts to undermine the integrity of the global town square and suspend accounts that violate our authenticity policy. Now, that's from X. And, you know, I have to say I told you so, because although I didn't have any knowledge of this particular thing, this fits perfectly with the paradigm of manipulation. And if you're looking at social media, and you are, and I am too, and you are not discriminating and not sufficiently suspicious and not doing some fact-checking, you're likely to be manipulated in ways you don't even imagine. Now, I know this from personal experience. Chances are you do too. I've seen all over the place in the last, let's say, 6 months, these signature campaigns out in front of grocery stores. You know, stop the data centers. You got to stop the data centers. They're taking up too much water. They're wasting water, the electricity. You're paying more money in electricity because of the data centers, and on and on and on. I see it now all over the place. I see yard signs frequently, communities against data centers, that kind of thing. Just be aware, all other things being equal, that there are groups like the Communist Chinese government, maybe that's the biggest one, who would love nothing more than for the United States of America to be sidelined because people get angry and bothered by data centers based upon the manipulation. And the United States is not able to compete because guess what? China's building data centers left and right. And they couldn't care less if the average Chinese citizen didn't like it, because that person could be disappeared into the gulag very easily if necessary. They know how to keep people quiet. So I'm not surprised that X uncovered this. I'm happy that they brought it to light publicly. And just be aware of that. So this, I'll just leave it at this. I talked about this maybe a month or so ago. I did some due diligence. I discussed specifically at length with two different men who are both very high up the food chain in the data center world. One, I won't say the companies, but if I were to name like the half dozen top companies, Google, Microsoft, Meta, Amazon, and maybe one or two others, they work for those companies. And they build data centers or oversee data centers at a high level. And I thought, you know, I want to get to the bottom of this, because all I'm hearing about is that data centers waste so much water and our electricity rates are going up and all this. So I did some due diligence. And what I found was, and this was also based on independent checking too, is that, did you know that golf courses use far more water in any given month than the biggest data center does? And that water is not reclaimed. It goes down into the ground because it's got to water the grass. What I discovered to my happy surprise is that these data centers, and I'm not pushing data centers, don't get me wrong. I'm not, you know, on the take from Google or from Amazon or anything like that. I have no vested interest in any of this. I just want to know the truth so I can live my life. And what I found is that there are plenty of other things that nobody blinks an eye about. Nobody is bothered by it. When was the last time you saw people with yard signs against golf courses because they use so much water? They use like five times more water at a golf course than one of the big data centers does. And the other thing I found out was how much of that water that is used. Now, we're talking huge amounts of water are used every day to cool these systems in the data centers. That's true. There's a lot of water that's going into it, but it's reclaimed to the tune of something like 98 or 99%. Maybe a percent or two is wasted, or at least is not reclaimed in the process. Cyrus, you'll enjoy this. You take your car through the car wash every so often, don't you? Like most people?
0: Not often enough, but sure.
1: I was in the car wash, I don't know, probably a year ago, and I'm chit-chatting with the attendant who's at the booth there when you go in, and the gate hasn't risen yet for me to go in. So I've got to wait, and I'm chit-chatting with this guy. And I said, how much water do you guys use in this car wash? And he says, I don't know exactly, but it was into like the hundreds of thousands of gallons. Because it's a busy car wash. And I said, how many cars you go through here every day? And he said, I don't really know, but I mean, I know it's over 1,000. And on busy days, it's even more than that. So I said, well, then where does all that water go? He says, oh, well, this is the great thing. He says, there's a huge reservoir beneath the car wash, and all the water goes on the car and the soap and all that goes down into that system where it's separated and the water is purified and then it comes back out. So there's this continuous usage of the same water over and over again. They have to do something with the waste of the soap and things like that. But I had this idea that there was this endless amount of water that was going into washing cars and then it was all wasted. And he says, no, it's virtually all of it is reclaimed. Most of all of it is reclaimed. And that puts a very different paint job on things when you think about it. Same thing is true with the electricity plants. One of the things I'm really amazed about, I'm surprised this hasn't gotten into the mainstream more, is that these companies are, I think, rather far down the road in terms of getting permissions from the government, et cetera, to build their own on-site power plants that will power these data centers and not use any electricity from the surrounding area. That would go to the communities. They're talking about micro nuke plants to be able to use clean and safe nuclear plants at a micro level to power these facilities. And
0: that would curb most of the cons, wouldn't it? I mean, most of the problems that people have is the
1: electricity.
0: The electricity. And if these are socialized, then that cost is going to be spread out across the local community.
1: Right.
0: So I could see if that's going in my backyard, I'd be upset.
1: Which, the data center or the micro, right, the micro nuke plant?
0: Well, paying more, I'd be upset about paying more for someone else getting rich.
1: Yeah. And that's the angle that the Chinese and others are working to play upon people's fears that those fat cats at the data centers are getting rich. I'm looking at one of these cartoons here, and it shows, it actually kind of looks like it was designed by somebody who's Chinese, because some of the people, like one in particular, the fat cat guy, kind of looks like vaguely Chinese. He's holding sacks of money on the data center side, and the poor family, their electric bill is going up. We're paying for this? So anyway, just please beware, caveat emptor, you're being manipulated if you allow it. So don't allow it. Be aware of these things. And
0: why would you speculate there would be this propaganda push for us to hate them to such a degree?
1: Well, I remember as a kid and a teenager the anti-war movement in the 1960s? I'll use that as an answer to your question. So the anti-war movement was, we now know quite well that this was fomented by Soviet communism and other communist power centers, including Red China. And it was a very successful campaign. It was a subversion campaign, primarily on American college campuses, to twist the attitudes and opinions of people, especially on college campuses. Remember, there were sit-ins and riots and demonstrations, anti-war demonstrations, as a way to demoralize the country in the Vietnam War so that we would get out of it. And who stood to benefit from that? Well, the Soviets did, the Chinese communists did, the North Vietnamese did. And so as we look back on it now with some perspective, the effort was a massive effort to propagandize the average American and demoralize him and her through the evening news, through the anti-war efforts on campuses, etc. And it worked like a charm. And there were guys coming back from service in Vietnam. I mean, we've all heard the stories. I was old enough to see a little bit of it, getting spit on and called baby killers and things. You know, they were one day in the rice paddies and jungles of Vietnam fighting, and the next day they're home going into the Safeway to buy some groceries, and they're being called a baby killer because they're wearing a military uniform. So it was a classic case of manipulation on a large scale by foreign governments to thwart our government. Now, I'm not saying I'm here to apologize for or defend or promote the Vietnam War. I mean, I'm not in favor of war in any case. So I'm not here to say, gosh, it was such a great war. If only we could have fought it. I'm not saying that. I'm just saying that the anti-war movement was a great example of what you're talking about, Cyrus. About how, you know, who would stand to gain from this kind of thing? Well, these other countries come to mind for sure. Because China, as I said, they're not slowing down one bit. And if they can cause enough turmoil in the United States that people who think that at the grassroots level they're doing something really awesome, and I'm not here to say that I want a data center in my backyard. I don't. I'm not a NIMBY. Not in my backyard. I'm a banana. Build absolutely nothing, absolutely, or anywhere near anything. That's more my philosophy. But we have to have data centers somewhere. Why can't we build them out in the middle of nowhere where nobody lives? Why not do that? That makes more sense to me.
0: So this is like a space race, but with information.
1: Yeah.
0: With accessible information.
1: Yeah, and you're right, and the internet and social media is a double-edged sword, because on the one hand, you can get information that's objectively true. On the other hand, you're bombarded with fallacies and manipulation from all different sides, and I'll be the first to admit it, it's becoming increasingly difficult to know what's what. So we have to have our wits about us, I think. All right, did we cover that sufficiently? I think so. 888-914-9149. How about Kate now in Riverside, California? Good morning, Kate.
2: Good morning. My question has to do with going to confession once a week, they say, or once a month. I am not perfect by the long means, but I don't know what I would say going every week. And I'm wondering how do you prepare? What is the best way to prepare for confession when you go like at least once a month maybe?
1: Yeah, so let's answer that one first. So we do what's called an examination of conscience, and a handy tool for that, there are others, but one handy tool is the Relevant Radio app. If you don't already have it on your phone, I would encourage you to download it. It's free and it's chock full. A lot of great resources, not just including the programming. And there's a confession helper that will give you a comprehensive examination of conscience. So that would be the first order of business, to really think about what may have happened in your life in the time since your last good confession. Maybe it's a week, a month, a year, whatever it may be. And then you do that, you know, what we could call like a fearless moral inventory to come up with that determination. What sins should I be confessing? Not that you would choose to omit some and confess others. In the case of mortal sin, we're obliged to confess all our mortal sins, number and kind. Now, if you have no mortal sins, and that, of course, is the goal, that's what a mature Christian should be living like, not falling into mortal sin. Then, in that case, you would confess whatever venial sins you'd like to accuse yourself of. And those probably, for most people, are pretty run-of-the-mill. Pride, immoderation in food and drink, being irritable, neglecting prayers. I mean, these are all also in the examination of conscience, but that would be at the level of venial sin. And you may go to confession and say, it's been a week since my last confession or a month since my last confession. I am not aware of any mortal sins, and I would just like to confess my daily faults and failings. And you might mention one or two, and that's enough. If you only have venial sins, that's enough.
2: Okay, that helps me understand a lot more. And I do have the app, and I will look on the app.
1: Oh, good. Okay. Yeah, I think you'll find it helpful.
2: What do Catholics say that, what is the rule? Should you be going once a month or once every 3 months or so?
1: Well, this is interesting. The only rule is that we're obliged to go to confession at least once a year for grave sins, mortal sins. So the church, on the one hand, encourages frequent confession for the same reason that your dentist encourages brushing your teeth at least twice a day, if not more often, to prevent tooth decay. Going to confession frequently, even though you don't have any serious sins, is a very good thing because it helps strengthen the soul and it makes it that much more impervious, not entirely, but it makes it more impervious to falling into serious sin. Like an athlete who's constantly training and working out is going to perform at a very high level athletically than somebody who never does that. So confession, even if you never have any mortal sins, is a good idea for that reason. But the only rule in place specifically is that we have to confess our mortal sins, if you have any, at least once a year. Now, it's a bit confusing because in a couple different places, one in the Catechism and then also in canon law, it's worded somewhat differently. And so some people, they read it to mean that you have to go to confession at least once each year, even if you don't have mortal sins. But it's also stated that you have to go to confession at least once a year if you have mortal sins. So I think the rule of thumb would be just make a frequent confession, and whatever that means for you, be in the habit of going to confession as often as you can, and all will be well. I think that's a good way to handle it.
2: Okay. Thank you so much.
1: You're welcome. Let's go to Mary now in, where's Mary? Michigan. Good morning, Mary.
3: Hi, good morning. How are you doing?
1: I'm well, thanks.
3: Good. So I was calling about the data centers because I heard of a couple down in Georgia or somewhere that said a data center near them was creating a lot of light pollution, mm-hmm. like super bright lights mm-hmm. in the farming area. So it was interfering with their vision or whatever, if they want to see the stars or if they just are irritated by bright lights.
1: Yeah, that's true.
3: Okay, well, I just thought the Chinese didn't mention that one.
1: Well, I'm not here to give a comprehensive evaluation of data centers. I was just talking about electricity and water. But, oh, yeah, there are impacts that are negative, you know, and that's one of them.
3: Yes. Yeah, and I don't know about farmlands that are being lost to data centers. I don't know about that either.
1: A lot of farmland is being used for those centers because they're far enough away from where people live that you don't have a data center in your front yard, you know, unless you happen to live out in the country and they put a data center across the street from you. You know, I've seen some of that happen. That's true.
3: Yeah, my sister does here in Michigan. They're trying to fight one in her area.
1: Yeah, I myself am not opposed to them at all. And in fact, I welcome the prowess and the higher levels of technological capability that they will bring to us, but I'm not happy about the negative side effects. So
3: right, yeah, and a lot of people are not in my backyard, kind of, you know, against it.
1: Yeah.
3: It's okay if it's somewhere else, but not there.
1: Yeah. I mentioned a moment ago, maybe you've heard these acronyms, Mary. So NIMBY is an acronym, right. Not in my backyard. You've heard that one, right?
3: Right.
1: The other one is BANANA, build absolutely nothing anywhere near anything.
3: I love it.
1: I'm more of a banana guy than anything, but they have to go somewhere.
3: Yes. If we're going to stay on our cell phones. Okay, thank you.
1: Yeah, thanks, Mary. Okay. We will take a break and come right back. So just had a line open up. You can grab it. Call 888-914-9149. This program is like a massive international data center, 24/7, where you can get info. And it doesn't change your electric bill. And it doesn't use any water other than the Keurig to make coffee.
0: And no light pollution.
1: What else have we got?
4: 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And we have to pick up the torch and fight for that every single day.
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7: Let us pray. Remember, O most gracious Virgin Mary, that never was it known that anyone who fled to thy protection, implored thy help, or sought thy intercession was left unaided. 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To thee do I come, before thee I stand, sinful and sorrowful. O Mother of the Word Incarnate, despise not my petitions, but in thy mercy, hear and answer me. 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
1: Have a note here from Kiwi. That's an interesting name. And it goes like this. The Ron Swanson frozen yogurt audio, that was from yesterday. Cyrus played a little snippet of it. The Ron Swanson frozen yogurt audio reminded me of a question I have for you. I love the show Parks and Rec, but there were a couple of episodes where they mocked God and Christianity. Since then, I feel guilty whenever I watch the show. Am I being too scrupulous about it, or are we in general supposed to avoid shows or any entertainment material, that at one point mocked God? That's a really good and important question. My sense is that the answer lies in the direction of being more strict than less. Because what will happen if we just say, well, I'll just let that slide? I'm still going to derive entertainment from this. And even though it's mocking God, where is the line? I think the line is much more in the direction of being strict about it. So I myself never really got into Parks and Rec. I like Ron Swanson. I think he's a funny guy, funny character. But I didn't see, I mean, I've only, probably what I've ever seen of it, I've seen on YouTube, the snippets. So I can't really speak for it, but you can, because you watch quite a bit more of it than I ever did. And I would say heed that voice of your conscience, that if it's troubling you, and the fact that it is troubling you is a good sign, then heed that and say, I'm going to steer away from things like that. Now, it would, I suppose we could make a case that if they're over the course of a long, you know, season or multiple seasons, if it's only occasional or very rare even, that would be different. I'll give you an example from a show that I did watch quite a bit of back in the day, and I like to watch clips of it on YouTube now from time to time, and that would be Seinfeld. And Seinfeld is an incredibly well-written, very, you know, I just think it's, the reason it was so popular is because it was so well acted and so well written. But let's face it, some of those plots were not compatible, at least for me, who professes to follow Jesus and to laugh along with and, you know, be entertained by some of those plot lines. So my policy on that was I just wouldn't watch those. And you may say, well, how come you didn't just pull the plug on Seinfeld altogether? And see, this is why I'm saying this is a really good question, because it's something that each of us has to grapple with. And that's why I think that we can never go wrong in being more strict rather than less strict in something like this. And so my strictness policy was, if there was an episode that was untoward in some way, I would just change the channel, turn it off, or just not watch it. But it didn't preclude my enjoying those many other episodes of Seinfeld that were entirely, you know, free from that kind of thing. So I'm glad you raised the question, because each of us, you know, as we consume entertainment, whether it's movies or television programs or music, what have you, we have to be discerning. And I guess I'd like to say that the safe route is to be strict, but at the same time, remembering what St. Paul said, test all things, hold fast to that which is good. So if there's something that's good unto itself and beneficial unto itself, I think we have the wherewithal to retain that and enjoy it for what it is, but exclude all the stuff that would be problematic. Thank you.
13: Hey, who wants to have some fun?
14: I do.
13: Now, are you just saying you want to have fun, or do you really want to have fun?
14: I really want to have fun.
15: I'm just saying I want to have some fun.
1: That's what I'm talking about. That's really good writing right there, if you ask me.
0: It sure is.
1: Let's go. And by the way, I think that what made Seinfeld so genius was that all the characters were stronger than Jerry's character. He surrounded himself with stronger, funnier people. So he's like the center, like the eye of the hurricane that's swirling around him. Now, he's funny in his own way. That's true. I mean, he's a funny guy. But I think the genius of the show was that all of those other characters, maybe with the exception of Elaine, were extremely funny unto themselves, and it just made it work. So I'm sorry if you really like Elaine more than the others, but I think Kramer's probably tops, if you ask me, Cyrus.
0: Elaine's probably the best female character I've ever...
1: She worked very well in that role.
0: She's so good.
1: Let's go to Catherine in Sacramento. Good morning, Catherine.
16: Good morning, Patrick.
1: Yes, good morning.
16: Well, I was listening to you talk to another caller about confession, and it actually made me extremely concerned, because I heard you refer to pride as a venial sin.
1: Mm-hmm. Yeah.
16: It is not, my friend.
1: Well, it can be, my friend. It's the chief of the capital sins. It's the worst of the capital sins, but it's not always going to be a mortal sin. you can be sinfully prideful in a way that's not mortally sinful.
16: Sure. But for instance, jealousy, many times it tends to, you know, come down to being jealous because you believe that you're more worthy of said thing, right?
1: Okay,
16: So, you know, there's so many different sins that basically, if you trace them back to their roots, they come down to pride.
1: That's true. As a matter of fact, kudos to you, because St. Thomas Aquinas said almost exactly that. He said the root of all sins is inordinate self-love, which is pride. Absolutely.
16: Yes.
1: But my point was that you can sin in the form of pride in a way that is venial, whereas you can also sin, and many people do, in a way that's grave sin. But not all sins of pride are grave. Not all sins of vanity or feeling yourself superior to other people, etc. They can be grave, but not always. That was the point I was making.
16: Okay. The way that you said it, it did have me very concerned for your listeners that maybe don't go to confession very much, so might not be.
1: Yeah, fair enough. Are we in agreement on that point, would you say, or no? Point I just made.
16: I mean, pride is literally something that I take to confession every 2 weeks. So, I think that people need to consider just how it affects their lives a lot more than what they probably do. We do a lot of sinning because of pride. So I have a lot of difficulty thinking of it as a venial sin in any way, Patrick. But I'm about to go into Mass because I like to go to weekday Mass when I can. So I hope that you'll consider things from my point of view, that pride is a very serious.
1: Oh, well, we already agreed on that, remember? I know you have to go to Mass, but no, we already agree on that point. I guess the issue is that I was referring to a nuance there that maybe didn't come across as clearly, but I'm glad you brought it up. And please do pray for us at Mass, Catherine. I'd sure appreciate that. 888-914-9149. Let's see. I wanted to go to another phone call. That caller's not ready, so we will continue. This is a note from Ellie who says, if a person who committed murder is found not guilty by reason of insanity, where does he or she go at the end of

If you die in the state of unconfessed, unrepented of mortal sin, now you could, of course, make an act of perfect contrition with God's grace before death, in which case you would be saved. But short of that, if you die in the state of grace, let's say sacramentally absolved through confession, you're saved. You're going to go to heaven. If you die in the state of unconfessed, unrepented, mortal sin, you will go to hell. Those are the two options. There's no third option. So if a person committed murder and is adjudicated in the court as being not guilty by reason of insanity, the court, of course, can only make its statement about the, you know, the result of the inquiry on the part of the court. Does the law, human law, civil law, criminal law, does that hold this person guilty of this crime or not? And if it's not because of reasons of insanity, that does not therefore mean that the person is not guilty of the sin. And only God can make that determination. No court in the land can do that. So God himself would know, as would the person, whether or not he dies in the state of grace. So that's the deciding factor. So in that scenario, if a person commits murder and is found not guilty by reason of insanity, it doesn't mean that therefore he's got a get out of jail free card and he's going to go to heaven, because that's just what the court says in this earthly life. What matters is, what does God say? And God knows the heart. He judges our hearts as they really are, as opposed to what we often think that they are. So, great question. I'm glad you sent it in, and thank you for that. I'll be right back with more right after this, so please stay right there.

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2: 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Europe's oldest reigning monarch has died. Mark Mayfield has the story.
3: The King of Norway, Harald V, passed away today at the age of 89. Harald was reportedly in extremely serious condition yesterday at a hospital in Oslo, where he was being treated for a blood disease. Norway's royal palace canceled all royal engagements while the Queen and Crown Prince were at his bedside. Today, the palace confirmed that Harald has died after over 30 years on the throne.
2: President Trump has awarded the Congressional Space Medal of Honor to the crew of NASA's Artemis II mission, the ceremony taking place at the Johnson Space Center in Houston today.
4: Today, we're proudly awarding the Congressional Space Medal of Honor to the remarkable crew of Artemis II.
2: The NASA astronauts were among the first humans to travel around the moon in more than a half century on their 10-day mission. The Canadian Broadcast Corporation is telling staff not to refer to the events of 9/11 as terrorist attacks ahead of the 25th anniversary coverage and will instead call them hijackings. CBC defended the guidance, saying using phrases like terrorist could undermine its ability to remain impartial. A new social network called Twitter.now is seeking early users as it tries to revive the Twitter name. It has no affiliation with X, Elon Musk's rebranded company. The platform is run by Operation Bluebird, which argues X abandoned the old Twitter trademarks. X has sued to block the launch. And a Jerusalem court has acquitted a man who attacked a Catholic nun, accepting his insanity defense and ordering up to 6 years of psychiatric care. The April assault happened in the Old City. Church leaders say anti-Christian harassment is rising, and data shows attacks have nearly tripled in the Holy Land against Christians over the past 4 years. I'm Brooke Taylor, and this is listener-supported Relevant Radio.
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6: Isn't that a daisy?
7: I'm your Huckleberry.
8: I know. Let's have a spelling contest.
7: I could do this all day.
6: If I thought you were my friend, I just don't think I could bear it.
7: Well, bye.
8: I don't think I'll let you arrest us today, B-Han.
7: You want to do this?
9: No.
7: Or are you just saying you want to do this?
9: You always win.
7: I enjoy it, though.
9: I was just thinking of that. I was like, you know what? I think it's time to watch Tombstone again.
7: I just wish your name was B-Han. Then I could work some Tombstone references into my patter.
9: Well, I'll tell you what.
6: I'm your Huckleberry.
7: Yeah. You're a Daisy if you do. I'm your Daisy. Okay, we could do that all day. Here is a note from Mary Jane. Oh. And she says, I just glanced down to the PS. She says, please play Last Dance with Mary Jane. All right, just for you, Mary Jane, we will. So Mary Jane says, I am 65 and remarrying. My future husband is not Catholic and had been married, but due to his wife's addiction and many failed recovery attempts, he divorced her. I talked to my priest, and he said that even though my fiancé and his wife were not married in a church, they were married civilly, he still has to get the marriage annulled. That's true. Now he has to get four witnesses, none of whom are Catholic, to testify that the marriage was not valid. I'm surprised that he is willing to go through with this marriage. He wanted to be married before the end of the year. Now it will be another year. Patrick, please let your listeners know of this Catholic canon law. You got it, Mary Jane. Thankfully, this is something that we talk about with some frequency. Maybe more frequently than some people might like, but it's a big question that comes up a lot. So yeah, simply put, that the church takes marriage very seriously. Jesus said if a man divorces his wife and remarries, he commits adultery. If a divorced woman gets remarried, she commits adultery. And he repeats this a number of times. So the church is very careful and wants to be very careful when it comes to determining if somebody can get married. Are you eligible to get married? It'd be like, to use an analogy, let's say you were going to buy a home and you got all the way through the process, you made your offer, the seller accepted the offer, you go into contract, you get down to closing and all the documents are there, and then they find out in the 11th hour, wait a minute, there's a cloud on the title. What? There's a cloud on the title. We did a title search, and that of course is pro forma, that's standard and it's required by law. They have to do a title search to make sure that the seller is eligible to sell the house. Does the seller actually own the house? Is there some third party, or could there be a cloud on the title where there's a dispute as to who actually owns the house? There are a number of ways that this could go down, but the thing is, there's an example of where, in spite of your best intentions, and you made your offer, and the offer was accepted, and it went into contract, and everything's hunky-dory, and you've hired the moving company to come to your house and box up your stuff, and you're going to move in tomorrow, and all you have to do is sign on the line, which is dotted, and you're there at the closing, and they say, I'm sorry, we can't do this. It would be an invalid contract. How come? Because this person is not legally eligible to sell the house to you. Now, that'd be a really bad feeling, wouldn't it? It's kind of like that, where the church, because she takes this so seriously, and rightly so, does the due diligence to make the determination, was that first marriage actually valid? Because if it was, then you can't get remarried. as much as you love this other person, till death do us part, for better or for worse, etc. That's why this is such a big deal. And this is why a lot of people get themselves into very unpleasant situations, because they don't listen to the church. And I'm talking specifically to you Catholics here, okay? I'm not talking to non-Catholic folk. You Catholic folk, listen to the church. Listen to Jesus. Don't blow it off. Don't think it doesn't matter in my case, or it'll be okay, or I really love her and I'm going to get married to her. Yeah, I'm, you know, divorce my wife and all that, but it's going to be okay. It's not. It's not. And you are buying into a world of hurt for yourself and for other people by not doing the right thing. And often in life, and I know, and you know too, that often in life, the right thing is usually the more difficult thing. Isn't that true? Well, my heart tells me I love her and I have to be with her. Okay, whatever. But if your first marriage is valid, you don't have that freedom to go and get married again. That's called bigamy, by the way, from a legal standpoint. Yes, but the state said I can get divorced and gave me a decree of divorce. Yeah, but that, the state of California doesn't speak for God, that's for sure. So my advice, be sober, be prudent, be thoughtful, be careful. Don't go blindly rushing into these second marriages. Listen to the church. Do the right thing. Bite the bullet at times. Sometimes you have to bite the bullet, because the alternative is chaos and mayhem and pain and aggravation and all kinds of other things. Now, so many things we could talk about on this point, but the reason the church takes this so seriously is because God takes it very seriously, and you should take it seriously. Enough said. 888-914-9149. How about Lena now in New Mexico? Hi, Lena.
10: Hi. I have a question. I was talking to my family about touching things to relics.
7: Okay.
10: Well, religious things. Okay. And my sister wears a necklace with her husband's ashes in it, and she wanted to touch that to a relic, and I told her no. Was that right?
7: Well, you know, it's kind of, I'll put it this way, it's neither here nor there. She shouldn't be wearing a necklace with her husband's ashes in it.
10: Yeah.
7: I don't know why some people find that appealing. I don't understand that. But in any case, it's not for me to adjudicate. It's neither here nor there. If she touches it to a relic, she's not committing a sin. If she, you know, doesn't touch it to a relic, okay. The real issue is she shouldn't be wearing her husband's ashes as an accessory, as a piece of jewelry.
10: Yeah, I've told her that before.
7: So if she touches it to a relic, no big deal. Nothing is happening. Nothing is, you know. That's what I would say.
10: Okay.
7: I understand why you would feel skittish about that. I do. So I'm not trying to use the phrase again. I'm not trying to blow off the point you're making. But it's really kind of, you know, neither here nor there in the big picture. It doesn't really amount to much of anything.
10: Okay.
7: All right. Is that helpful to you?
10: Thank you.
7: All right. Yeah. You're welcome. Whoops. Okay. Well, thank you. I appreciate that. I think she's gone now. 888-914-9149. Continuing with our emails, this is from Michael from Surprise, Arizona. And he's got two fantastic movies that I should add to my upcoming movie list to watch. The Last of the Mohicans with Daniel Day-Lewis. And brother, son, sister, moon. It's actually funny. He's got a typo. Brother Din, sister, moon. But I'm pretty sure you mean brother, son, sister, moon. About St. Francis of Assisi. I saw that one back in the 70s. I think it was in the 70s. It wasn't my cup of tea, really. I like St. Francis of Assisi as much as anybody. But that was a little artsy for me, I guess. Was Martin Sheen in that movie, Cyrus? Do you know?
9: Brother,
7: son, sister, moon. For some reason, I thought Martin Sheen might have been in it. I don't remember. And Daniel Day-Lewis is a great actor. Really loved him in Lincoln. He's an intriguing actor. Last of the most.

0: Mohicans, of course, is a classic, you know, a classic novel. I didn't like the scene where the guy gets captured and is being burned at the stake. And then I think it was Daniel Day-Lewis shoots him to put him out of his misery. That was a very unpleasant part of the movie. I didn't like that at all. I didn't watch it, as a matter of fact. But I will say Daniel Day-Lewis is a great actor. Thank you for your note, Michael. I appreciate that. 888-914-9149. We'll go to Pasadena, California now. Talk to Jim. Hi, Jim.
1: Hi, Patrick. How are you doing?
0: I'm well, thanks.
1: Good. I have a question for you, Patrick. It's a real estate problem that I have.
0: I'm not a lawyer, nor am I a real estate agent.
1: But
0: I'm just
1: a
0: guy with a microphone.
1: For a reason, because, Okay. Yeah, I did get advice from my lawyer in terms of my trust, and I want to leave a piece of property to the Catholic Church. And one of my lawyers, who's like religiously indifferent, said that you shouldn't do this. Just do it this way. Well, I want to donate it to an entity in the church, not just to the Catholic Church, but to an entity that helps the poor.
0: Okay.
1: I want this piece of property to go directly there. In other words, Okay. The neediest people in the church. How would I go about doing that?
0: What would you do
1: if you had a piece of property that you wanted to donate to the poor entities in the church? That's basically it.
0: Okay, got it. So I will approach that as best I can from a non-lawyer standpoint. I'm just a guy.
1: Yes, Catholic standpoint.
0: I would have the lawyer draw up my instructions for the will so that this piece of property is disposed of in a particular way. And I don't know what the specific legal terms would be. I think I could guess, but something like, upon my death, do a quit claim deed of this property from me or my estate, in any case, to this entity, this soup kitchen, this homeless shelter, in which case they would then hold the deed and could liquidate that as they wished to turn it into money, or maybe that there's some value to the land they might want to build on. Who knows what those things would be? But if you and your instructions say it goes to this group in this way, that seems like that would be the way to do it. Now,
1: okay, good.
0: Yeah, go ahead.
1: Are there any groups that you recommend?
0: Well, I mean, there are plenty of
1: that could really benefit from this.
0: Plenty of wonderful, good groups. I mean, this is not something that is directly associated with the poor, although they do work for the poor, and that would be the Carmelite Sisters of the Most Sacred Heart of Los Angeles. They're in Alhambra, just to your south. Do you know where they are?
1: Carmelite? No, but Alhambra's close to me in Pasadena.
0: Yeah, it's just south of you.
1: Carmelite Sisters. Yeah, that would be great.
0: So let me give you the specifics here, and that would be go to Sacred Heart Retreat House.
1: Sacred Heart Retreat House.
0: I'm going to double check this, and it's going to be the one in Alhambra, California. Their website is sacredheartretreathouse.com. Okay. They're located on Alhambra Road. Now, what's interesting is that there is another congregation of Carmelite Sisters who are cloistered a little further west, maybe about a mile or so west. They're wonderful. They're great, but I don't know them. The sisters that I know and have known for, gosh, going on close to 40 years now, I guess, they are 35 years. They're at 920 East Alhambra Road in Alhambra, right almost exactly next door to, but maybe a block over from St. Therese Catholic Church. And you'll find them on Alhambra Road. My thought would be, if you wanted to investigate what are some of their activities that serve the poor that might fit with your goals, and if you find that it's a good fit, then have your lawyer draw up the instructions so that that property would go to them to fulfill that request that you have.
1: Excellent. Wow. That is fantastic. They're also cloistered over there at the Santa Teresita Hospital.
0: That's them.
1: In Duarte, California.
0: That's them.
1: Yeah. Okay. Great. Wow. I never would have thought it. Thank you so much, Patrick. I really appreciate it. This is great stuff.
0: I'm going to put
1: it as part of my trust.
0: Beautiful. By the way, have you looked into Catholic Legacy? We have a resource that's free that will give you all of those instruments absolutely free, and it's all guided to Catholic moral teaching.
1: Catholic Legacy?
0: Yeah, catholiclegacy.com. It's a service, a resource from Relevant Radio, and it's absolutely free. And it's, I mean, I've looked at a lot of the different will, it seems like in the last few years, you know, Get Your Catholic Will, you know, is super, becoming a super popular thing now. So there are a lot of different groups out there that are doing this. But the, from everything I can tell, head and shoulders above all the others, as good as they may be, is Catholic Legacy. So there's a Q&A section, FAQ section, and it's all laid out. But the key is that it's all free. There's no obligation whatsoever. But every single thing you're looking to do can be accomplished there at no cost to you.
1: Very good. Thank you, sir.
0: You got it. Thanks for the call. Appreciate that. And do so, tell the sisters that Patrick Madrid says hello. They're wonderful. 888-914-9149. How about Beatrice now in Waco? Hello, Beatrice.
2: Hey, Patrick. How are you?
0: I am well, thank you.
2: I'm trying to turn the I'm trying to get the whole situation here with the phone situated. Anyway, okay. I wanted to, can you hear me okay?
0: I can, yes.
2: Okay, perfect. So I just wanted to comment. I was listening to the show yesterday, and one of the callers had mentioned the late-term abortions in, where was it, Massachusetts?
0: Yes, the bill that was signed into law by the governor, who's Catholic, that permits, yes, legally permits abortions right up to birth.
2: Yes. And that really, I want to just say, it saddens my heart, but more because I had a child who was preemie. She was born at 28 weeks. Mm-hmm. And, you know, the last 4 weeks we were in the hospital trying to keep her, you know, in as long as we could. And when she was finally born and I got to see her, it was so beautiful to see that this child was perfectly formed.
0: Yeah.
2: And it just kept going through my head, even when she was in her little NICU, in the NICU and her isolate and whatnot, is just how each child truly fights for every breath that they want to take, and how their desire to live, you can see it in each one of them. You know, she was in the NICU with, I don't know, 20 plus babies. And really, each one of them, you can see that yeah, desire to live. And it was so beautiful, mm-hmm, but also very eye-opening for me how the enemy blinds us in seeing, mm-hmm, that.
0: Yeah.
2: Right? Like, you know,
0: they're treated as non-human, as something expendable.
2: Absolutely.
0: A clump of cells and nothing more.
2: And while, you know, she was in the NICU, there was a child who wound up flatlining and they were able, mm-hmm, to bring her back. But that's where I was saying is that, you know, I mean, each one of those children really, their desire to live is, you see it in them. And it was such a, I was definitely, you know, pro-life before them, but even living through that, my baby was in the hospital for 2 months and seeing every stage of growth with her and every other baby that was in there. If everyone had that opportunity to see that, I don't think we would have an abortion situation. Yeah.
0: I don't understand how people can know what abortion is and know that this is an innocent unborn child. I know they tried to rationalize it or dismiss that, but I don't see how somebody with a functioning mind and heart can see that and say, yeah, let's kill that. Let's kill, mm-hmm, it. I can't fathom that.
2: Yeah.
0: And they walk among us.
2: Yeah, and it's so, exactly. And what's so beautiful is that when you do see that particular hospital celebrates the life of each child, and every year we would have an anniversary gathering with all the preemies, and you know, you get to see different, some children do wind up having physical limitations, And then some, like my, you know, daughter, praise God, is completely healthy.
0: I was going to ask you.
2: Again.
0: I wanted to hear the outcome.
2: Yes. No, praise God. Her nickname actually in the NICU was Lungs because she was not happy. She definitely let you know.
0: That's great.
2: But, you know, she was born 2 pounds, 13 ounces. I mean, itty bitty. And now she'll be celebrating 11 years in October.
0: Congratulations.
2: And thank you. And you know, just every day I look at all four of my children and what a blessing they are. The lessons they teach us definitely are, sometimes I can go without some of them, but you know, what a blessing each child is.
0: Indeed. Well, God bless you, Beatrice. And I'm glad you called. I'm sure you encouraged somebody, maybe a lot of people, with your testimony. Thank you.

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9: All right. Well, Ramones for your morning there. Thank you. 888-914-9149. Marie wrote me a note, came in a minute ago. She says, I don't know why you always say I'm talking to you Catholics. That doesn't matter with other religions to get married after remarried after divorce. The rule applies to all people. That's in caps. Not to get married after divorce unless the first marriage was invalid. Just because their particular church or culture allows it, they will pay the price for their adultery. At their exit interview, might mention to them to get into the church that actually follows God's law, especially to the Sola Scriptura folk. Why do they insist on belonging to a church that actually directly goes against the Bible? You can't hide from God. Okay, I'm not going to advert to the Sola Scriptura and the other stuff. I'm just going to simply say the reason I said a moment ago, I'm talking to you Catholics, is because I was dealing with something that is unique to Catholics with regard to the church's law about the validity of marriage. It's not something that's pertinent to non-Catholic folk. And just to reiterate, if a Catholic party is involved in the marriage, either one or the other or both, then there is that added requirement for what's called canonical form. That's why I was saying I'm talking to you Catholics, because that does not apply to non-Catholic folk. So I'm grateful that you took a moment to write to me so that I could clarify that a bit further. Thank you. I appreciate that. 888-914-9149. Let's go now to Jerry in Aurora, Illinois. I know that town. That's a cool town.
11: Hi, Patrick.
9: Holy Angels Parish is in that town, as I recall.
11: I'm about 5 blocks away.
9: All right. Great parish.
11: I'm an almost daily listener to you for years and years and years.
9: Thank you.
11: Yesterday, I was listening to a conversation from a lady who wanted to know why the center of the church became Rome rather than Jerusalem.
9: Uh-huh.
11: And explained to her, you did a very good job, but then you wanted to give her a source. Mm-hmm. So that she could know where she could find the names of the first bishops of Rome, our popes. And you talked to her about Justin Martyr.
9: Mm-hmm.
11: Do you remember that?
9: I do. Yeah, I think that was yesterday's program, if I'm not mistaken.
11: And anyway, Justin Martyr's apology was explaining to the emperors why Christians in the empire were good citizens, but the father of the church that you wanted was really Irenaeus of Lyon, who was the one that listed the various bishops of Rome. So I just wanted to clarify that.
9: Oh, very kind of you. Thank you for that.
11: Yeah, and Holy Angels, I go to it sometimes, and I belong to St. Rita of Cascia.
9: Okay.
11: Which is also not too far from me.
9: Is Father Martin Hines, I can't imagine he's still the pastor at Holy Angels, but he was many years ago when I visited there.
11: Yeah, I remember him. Yeah, the pastor now is Father Michael. I can't think of his last name. Well, I'm sorry. Okay.
9: Well, if you happen to run into Father Martin Hines, just tell him a voice from his past, a certain Patrick Madrid said hello, and pass on my good wishes. Jerry, thank you. I appreciate that. And thank you for being such a faithful listener. Let's go to Mark now in Alvin, Texas. Good morning, Mark.
12: I heard a call from a lady, and she was wondering how could people, you know, go through with abortion and things like that. And I had an experience the other day that I'd like to share with your callers. We have a thing that's called Gathering at our church. And they get together people with dementia and maybe Alzheimer's or something like that. You know, some people that are older and they're infirm. And it was the first time I ever did it. And they were just real sweet people and everything. But I went home and told my wife how monstrous that end of life stuff. I don't want to say BS, but that stuff that's going on in the around the country. It's horrible to think that they would you would ask some person like that.
9: Yeah.
12: To make a decision on their life or death. It's horrible.
9: Yeah, I agree.
12: And I think to the lady too, I would like to say too, it's out of sight, out of mind. If I wouldn't have went to that meeting, I don't think it would have been on my mind quite as much as it was. But I went to that meeting and thought, they were such sweet people, you know?
9: Yes. Now, when you say but it, are you referring to abortion? Is that what you mean?
12: Yeah, yes, sir. Yes, sir. That cute little baby you saw. That you see is that was in its mother's womb just a few months earlier.
9: I guess you and I are in the same boat on this one. I just cannot understand the mentality of somebody who would countenance and promote and support and cheerlead for killing unborn children. It's inhuman. I don't understand it. And yet there are people out there who hold that view. So we have to change their hearts. Please God. Have you ever heard that audio, Mark? I mean, if you've listened to this program long enough, probably you've heard it. But Dr. Anthony Levitino, who himself was an abortion doctor for a long time, he's giving some testimony, I think, in Congress. And he gives a description of what happens in a late-term abortion. Did you by chance ever hear that?
12: Yes, I've listened to him quite a bit.
9: It's quite something, isn't it?
12: Yeah, well, he's really a good voice for the people that want to have half a brain.
9: So true.
12: Things out.
9: So true. So well, I'm glad you've heard of him. I hope all people get a chance to hear him. Go ahead, Mark.
12: I thought one of the comments that he made was very good. That Dr. Levitino was And you hear these lies when you're younger. You hear, oh, what about the life of the mother? And basically that's non-existent, and nobody says that. You know, they act like, well, it happens all the time. No, it doesn't.
9: Yeah, it's a very relatively rare situation. And actually, Dr. Levitino, as long as you're talking about him, he has another interview testimony where he's sharing about how in all his years, decades worth of not only delivering babies, but also teaching at the teaching hospital that he worked at. I think it was in New York City. And he says not a single time was it ever necessary to abort the baby for the life of the mother. You remember that one?
12: Yes, I do recall that. Yeah.
9: Yeah, it's good to know. Well, I appreciate that, Mark.
12: I would just tell your your listeners, go visit some people that have dementia and things like that, and think about them making decisions that these lawmakers are supposedly incompassionate about. It's crazy.
9: Yeah. I agree. Well, thank you, Mark. Appreciate your conversation today. Let's go now to Tony in California. Hi, Tony.
13: Hi. I wanted to see if I can get the mental state for mortal sin clarified.
9: Okay.
13: If I can give you a scenario.
9: Sure.
13: Okay. So let's say there's person A who's Catholic, or person A and person B are both Catholic. So person A and person B do everything exactly the same. They go to Mass, everything the same. But now person B becomes more curious. He wants to catechize himself better, learn more about it. And so actually person A and person B are actually committing the same mortal sin, but person B now becomes aware of it.
9: Mm-hmm.
13: Okay. So now if person B dies, let's say, and a week after finding out about the mortal sin, he had a chance to confess. He decided not to. And person A also dies. If I understand it correctly, the way mortal sin works, person A has a chance at least to go to purgatory while person B would go to hell.
9: It's not as simple as that. The simplest way, I think, to look at this would be to preface that discussion by saying, if you die in the state of grace, you are going to go to heaven. Without exception, you may pass through purgatory, as the Bible teaches, for purification along the way, but you're destined for heaven. If you die in the state of unrepented mortal sin, then you are going to go to hell. There's no other option. So in the scenario that you're giving, person A and person B, it really boils down to, are either of them, are both of them in the state of grace when they die? Purgatory is incidental. It's not a destination. It's like passing through a car wash, you might say, except instead of water, there's fire, according to the Bible. So it's incidental. It's not a destination where souls go as any kind of permanent state. That's why in this scenario, it would really depend upon, for person A and or person B, do they die in the state of grace? You see, you can, in other words, you can simplify the equation to something much more basic that doesn't really involve purgatory. What do you
13: right.
9: think?
13: So, I agree. That's what I should have just said, state of grace. So in this scenario, let's say A has no idea, and through no fault of their own, they just, let's say they weren't as catechized, right?
9: Okay.
13: But they were the mortal sin. But what is it called? What is it? Ignorant, perfect
9: invincible
13: ignorance?
9: Invincible ignorance?
13: Yeah. So that person A has that.
9: Okay.
13: Where, and they're both, but person A and person B are committing the exact same mortal sin. So, I mean, the way I understand it, that would be the outcome, right? Correct? That the person B would not be in the state of grace. He had the opportunity. He knew he was doing it. He didn't repent. And person A, though he was also committing the mortal sin, would be considered in state of grace because he was not aware of what he was doing was a mortal sin.
9: Yeah, so that is definitely a mitigating factor. In the case of the first person, you're right. If he dies in the state of unrepentant mortal sin, that's it. His opportunity to repent has passed. The other person, we would say that God takes into account that mitigating circumstance of being invincibly ignorant. He didn't know, and it wasn't his own fault that he didn't know. So even though he committed the sin itself from a material standpoint, his formal culpability could be greatly diminished, even perhaps not even present at all, but only God would know that. So in theory, yeah, that would be the way, but everything else would have to be taken into account as well. Is that person right. in the state of grace, you know, or think that he's in the state of grace? Because you can be, and this is another interesting thing, is that we, I think whenever we talk about being in the state of mortal sin or not in the state of mortal sin, it's always best to think in terms of, I'm not aware of anything. I'm like when you go to confession, I'm not aware of any mortal sins in my life, which means that in all honesty, you did not choose to do anything contrary to God's law that was grave, although perhaps something happened that you didn't know because of ignorance. That's always a possibility. So right. in that scenario, all other things being equal, if that person is in that state of grace, then their lack of knowledge would not be held against them if it wasn't their own fault.
13: But and am I able to just a little bit more follow up on the same question?
9: Yeah, sure.
13: Okay. So if I take it from a secular standpoint, it seems a bit unfair, right? Because, and then if you can just kind of elaborate. So it seems kind of unfair that the person who's like trying in a way to be holier or more Catholic, trying to be deeper in their faith. Yeah. The person B who decided to catechize himself and now learns, oh shoot, all these mortal sins. And because of that, now he does have the knowledge, and now he's, the more you know, the more responsible you are, essentially.
9: Right.
13: So that's what I'm saying. In a secular sense, it seems unfair. So I know the rules are, the way it is the way it is. I'm not, but do you see what I'm getting at here or not?
9: I do. I think what you're not saying that I think you're saying without saying it is, ignorance is bliss, therefore it'd be better to be ignorant than to know.
13: Exactly. That's exactly what I'm, yes.
9: Yeah. Yeah, I got the sense that's kind of where you were heading. Well, you're right. The Bible does say that for sure. Jesus says that in Luke 12. Everyone who has been given much, much will be demanded from them. So that this gets to the heart of that you, with greater knowledge and clarity and awareness, comes greater responsibility. But here's the thing. It doesn't logically follow, we could say it doesn't theologically follow that therefore people who are ignorant of these truths are somehow better off, because they're not. Their likelihood of salvation is even, they're worse off by not knowing than if they were to know and be responsible for what they knew. So I know this may sound counterintuitive, but it's certainly true that somebody who's ignorant of these things is in a worse position, and he's less likely to be saved than somebody who knows. And of course, that's up to him, by God's grace, to accept and follow, etc. But Jesus, notice what Jesus said. He didn't say, all right, when he was getting ready to ascend into heaven, he didn't say, now be really quiet and don't tell anybody, because if they don't know, then they're going to be in a better position and they can get to heaven because they're ignorant. He doesn't say that. He says the opposite. Go into the whole world, make disciples of all nations, baptizing them and teaching them to observe all that I've commanded you. So by far, without question, the preference in Jesus's mind is that they should know, because what does he say? You will know the truth, and the truth will set you free. And if you don't know the truth because of your own ignorance, your chances of being set free by the truth greatly diminish. And that's the missing piece of the puzzle. Ignorance is not bliss in this case. Ignorance is even more dangerous than knowing and having to account for what you know. You see?
13: So I see what you're getting at. I think if you added a person C, I think you'd rank it like this. Person C learned of the thing and then repented, so they would be in the best position for salvation. person A would be in the second position, but not as good a position because they're still they don't know as much. And then person B is in the last. They know, and then they don't repent.
9: I suppose so. Okay. But the main thing is, as Jesus said, you shall know the truth and the truth will set you free. So in his teaching, it's pretty clear that we should know the truth. We should seek to know the truth. We should live the truth and thus be saved by God's grace. And everybody out there who, for whatever reason, is ignorant of the truth is in a great deal of danger to varying degrees. So I'll just reiterate that point, then I have to take a break. Ignorance is not bliss when it comes to the gospel. That's why Jesus wants to share it, teach it, proclaim it, etc. Thanks, Tony. Great questions, indeed. And I'll be right back.
14: The bottom line, ladies and gentlemen, pro-lifers are a people of persevering faith in God. Through prayer and fasting, we will bear any burden. We will endure any attack. We know that the cruel injustice of abortion need not be forever. We have hope and we have just begun.
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16: Hello, this is Bishop Joe Hanifeld to the Diocese of Grand Island, Nebraska. 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Remember, O most gracious Virgin Mary, that never was it known that anyone who fled to thy protection, implored thy help, or sought thy intercession was left unaided. Inspired with this confidence, I fly to thee, O Virgin of Virgins, my Mother. To thee do I come. Before thee I stand, sinful and sorrowful. O Mother of the Word Incarnate, despise not my petitions, but in thy mercy herein answer me. Amen.
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1: All right, let's go over to Grace now in Westchester, Illinois. Hi, Grace. Welcome.
2: Hi, good morning, Patrick. Thanks for taking my call. Yeah. I am a minister of care, and I've been told since I'm a minister of care, I cannot be a Eucharistic minister, and I'm just wondering why that is.
1: Okay. So the classification minister of care, I don't really know what that entails. Is that like you're looking after somebody who's ill or in a retirement
2: home?
1: Well,
2: I go to someone who's homebound and not able to attend Mass. I bring them communion, and I do like a very short version of a Mass. I start with an opening prayer. I read, I have a gospel reading. We do intentions. Okay. We say a couple of prayers, and then I give them communion, and then we have a reflection after communion and a closing prayer.
1: Yeah. Okay, fair enough. So that helps me understand kind of specifically what you're doing. So you are bringing Holy Communion to these people whom you're caring for, but you're not acting in the capacity of an extraordinary minister of Holy Communion at the parish at Mass. Is that the difference?
2: That's correct.
1: Okay. Well, I don't know. First of all, I would put it this way. It's great that you're helping the way you are. So kudos to you, Grace, for serving these people the way you are. That's wonderful. It sounds to me as though this is a policy either of the pastor of the parish or perhaps of the bishop. And I don't know to the extent that bishops make these kind of decisions or if they relegate them to the pastor of the parish. But I'm not aware. First of all, I don't think there is an actual technical ministry known as Ministry of Care. That's what we would call it. But it's not like a formal ministry in the church the way lector would be, catechist would be, extraordinary minister of Holy Communion would be. I don't know that there is a classification called Minister of Care in any formal sense.
2: Okay.
1: So this sounds to me as though it's probably a local parish-based, pastor-based requirement or rule. I have not heard of bishops mandating this. Doesn't mean it couldn't happen, of course. But maybe the pastor has some reason why he wants to keep these two spheres of activities distinct from each other. Have you asked him?
2: No, actually, my sister is a Eucharistic minister in her parish. And she had asked her pastor if she could be also a minister of care, and he had told her no. So I haven't asked my pastor that question.
1: It would be worth asking him. And, you know, this is one of those arcane details I simply don't know the answer to, and I'd have to do some checking myself. But if I had to guess, I'm going to guess this is a policy instituted by the pastor that may not go beyond the boundaries of that parish, and maybe in a different parish they would do things differently. That's my guess.
2: Okay. Well, I can ask my pastor, because I guess it just didn't make sense to me, you know, why you couldn't do both.
1: Well, you are functioning as an extraordinary minister of Holy Communion insofar as you're bringing Holy Communion to these people. So you actually...
2: Right.
1: Are doing that, but I understand the distinction here. He's saying you can do that, but you can't also be distributing Holy Communion at Mass at church, right?
2: Okay. Yes. Yeah. That's what my sister had asked him, and that's what he had told her, and then she had relayed that info to me.
1: Yeah, if you want to dig deeper, you could always go to the bishop's website, usccb.org. I would have to do that, too, to figure out if there's something more formal in place. I don't think that there is, but if there is something, it would be spelled out there. So that's another step you can check on that one. Thanks for the call. Let's go to Stuart now in Mesa. Good morning, Stuart.
3: Good morning, Patrick. I hope I can articulate my conundrum, but it's piggybacking on the whole subject of mortal sin.
1: Okay.
3: So, you know, as role as Catholic parents, we are to formally upbring our children in the faith.
1: Yes.
3: Well, circumstantially, whether legal or not? What if a parent is unable to formalize their children's education in the faith, where they end up growing up ignorant, and as a protective parent from God's judgment, they felt guilty for their children's ignorance and actions throughout life, that could they supplement whatever potential judgment or suffering or what have you on themselves as like remediation? The inspiration for this phone call is number one, Christ, but also St. Monica and St. Augustine's, whose feast day was yesterday and today.
1: Okay. This sounds like, without you saying so, it sounds like there's a divorce situation here, right? Where, let's say, the dad really wants to raise the kids in the faith, but because he's sharing custody with his ex-wife, it's not possible. Is it something like that?
3: More or less, yeah.
1: Okay. Well, the rule of thumb here is that you are held accountable for what you can do and should do. And if you can't do something, you're physically prevented from doing it, you're not held accountable for it. So I would say if that's a scenario that we can use as an example, then you, as the father who really wants your children to grow up in the faith and know Jesus, etc., and you've exhausted all the efforts that you can make, and you're praying for them, in and above all of that, you've done everything you can do. But if the courts or your ex-wife or some other intervening power or entity prevents you from doing that, well, you're not committing a sin because you were prevented from doing that. If you were negligent and you just didn't raise your children in the faith, you didn't make an effort, you didn't pray for them, you didn't show a good example, you didn't instruct them, then that is clearly on you. But in a scenario like this one, you've been prevented from doing that. So it's not a sin for you. Do you see? And God will not hold you accountable for something that was beyond your control.
3: Okay. And even if, like, the parent wanted to say, God, I know my sin, my kids are going to commit these sins, put it on me, that's not like...
1: Oh, yeah, no, no. In other words, God is not going to... Well, I want to be careful how I put this here, because there is a dimension of what's known as victim souls who ask the Lord to allow them to suffer whatever sufferings God might permit them to do on behalf of other people. That is true. There is a reality there, but it sounded to me more like you're saying that he would assign you the guilt of the sins that your children commit out of ignorance or not having been taught the faith, and he would hold you accountable for their sins so that they're unaccountable for them. Is that what you meant?
3: More like, yeah, I guess both, yeah. But also just, you know, as a parent, I want to protect my children as much as possible, as much as I can. And if there were any currency of suffering or holiness or what have you, is there a realm possible?
1: Well, there is, in the sense that you can, of course, offer your sufferings for them. That's always a good thing to do. Pray for your children. And you can ask the Lord to work miracles in their lives. You can do penance for that. You know, you can embrace suffering on behalf of your children. Those are all true. You can do all those things for sure. No doubt about it. But if you're wondering, let's say your son robs a bank, or your daughter gets an abortion or something like that, what is not possible is for God to say, all right, well, the sin of the abortion is now going to be assigned to you, Stuart, and not your daughter. That can't happen. We can only be responsible for our own sins. We're not responsible for other people's sins. We can feel the effects of those sins, but we're not culpable or guilty of them. If that's what you're driving at, that part would be...
3: Yeah.
1: Yeah. Does that make sense?
3: Yeah. Yeah, that makes total sense.
1: Okay. Well, I'm glad. And I appreciate your thoughtful question. Let's go to Joanne now in Georgia. Hello, Joanne.
4: Hi. Thank you for taking my call, Patrick. Sure, I had a question. I committed a mortal sin, which is adultery, 45 years ago. But I have... I have gone to confession and confessed it, you know, with the priest and everything. Do I still have to go to my ex-husband all these years later and I have to tell him about it too? Or I went to confession and is

0: for your sin and, you know, truly repentant, desiring to have a firm purpose of amendment, all those things that are necessary. Talking about it with somebody else is, some might say that that's helpful or necessary, but it's not necessary for the sacrament to do what it does in you. You would be validly absolved, etc. And then it would be up to you to make that decision.
1: Mm-hmm. Yeah, it's a load off my mind because I keep thinking all these years later that I have to go and tell him, but I did go to confession. So, and I am, so can't believe I did that many years ago, but thank you for taking my call.
0: You're welcome. That's the beautiful thing about God's grace, is that he can restore the damage we do to ourselves. So easily we can inflict this damage, but God's grace is more powerful than our sin. Thank you, Lord, for that. So I hope that that does bring you some relief, Joanne. All right. Well, look at that. 3 hours gone just like that. And let's do it again soon, okay? In the meantime, I will pray for you. Please pray for me. And by all means, text Patrick to 914-914 to get the new show music album called Keep Going. You're going to like it. I think you're going to like it.
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5: 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Europe's oldest reigning monarch has died. Mark Mayfield has the story.
6: The King of Norway, Harald V, passed away today at the age of 89. Harald was reportedly in extremely serious condition yesterday at a hospital in Oslo, where he was being treated for a blood disease. Norway's royal palace canceled all royal engagements while the Queen and Crown Prince were at his bedside. Today, the palace confirmed that Harald has died after over 30 years on the throne.
5: President Trump has awarded the Congressional Space Medal of Honor to the crew of NASA's Artemis II mission, the ceremony taking place at the Johnson Space Center in Houston today.
7: Today, we're proudly awarding the Congressional Space Medal of Honor to the remarkable crew of Artemis II.
5: The NASA astronauts were among the first humans to travel around the moon in more than a half century on their 10-day mission. The Canadian Broadcast Corporation is telling staff not to refer to the events of 9/11 as terrorist attacks ahead of the 25th anniversary coverage and will instead call them hijackings. CBC defended the guidance, saying using phrases like terrorist could undermine its ability to remain impartial. A new social network called Twitter.now is seeking early users as it tries to revive the Twitter name. It has no affiliation with X, Elon Musk's rebranded company. The platform is run by Operation Bluebird, which argues X abandoned the old Twitter trademarks. X has sued to block the launch. And a Jerusalem court has acquitted a man who attacked a Catholic nun, accepting his insanity defense and ordering up to 6 years of psychiatric care. The April assault happened in the Old City. Church leaders say anti-Christian harassment is rising, and data shows attacks have nearly tripled in the Holy Land against Christians over the past 4 years. I'm Brooke Taylor, and this is listener-supported Relevant Radio.
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0: we left human sacrifice behind. That was for uncouth, uncivilized societies. Think about Our Lady of Guadalupe, who brought an end to human sacrifice for the Aztecs. Christianity, namely Jesus Christ, who brought an end of human sacrifice to the Roman Empire. Is human sacrifice, especially of little babies, still occurring? This is what's riveting as you look at the abortion debate today, as certain religions claim religious liberty, religious right to abortion. What religions? Why? What are the arguments? This is actually an ongoing debate over the right to abortion that will continue to be heard in court, in particular this coming month. We're just going to scratch the surface in a little bit here on Trending. It's the feast day of St. Augustine, and so fitting because he ties in to what's happening in the mass readings in the gospel this weekend. I was reading through the readings for the mass and the gospel, and I went, ooh, okay. If you want one big takeaway from all of the readings that go together, including the psalm, it's all about giving our life away to God. Starting with the very first reading, a prophecy coming from the prophet Jeremiah is given before Jeremiah kind of starts to lament, saying, hey, God, you duped me. You duped me. This isn't what I thought it was going to be, following you or being your mouthpiece, which is what a prophet is. Jeremiah is one of the major prophets. So let's give a little context before I share with you a glimpse at the first reading for this coming Sunday. The context is Jeremiah's complaining to God because preaching to his people has brought constant shame, mockery, and pain to Jeremiah. Now, he, just before what I'm about to share with you from this upcoming Sunday Mass, he's going to prophesy to one of the temple priests, Pashur, of the forthcoming fall of Judah, the southern part of the kingdom of Judah, those two tribes that are left, because the Assyrian captivity and exile has already occurred. The northern 10 tribes have been taken into exile, and two tribes are left, the tribe of Judah and the tribe of Benjamin in the south. And so Jeremiah's prophesying of what will happen because of the lack of fidelity to God, in particular by the priests who are supposed to be serving at the temple. Because what happens if you read the Old Testament, when we fail to worship God and follow his precepts, in short, God gives us up. He allows us to suffer. He allows us to be taken over by laws and things of society because of our infidelity to him. Namely, starting with our worship, and therefore once our worship goes askew, in other words, once our prayer life, once our going to mass, once our focus on God goes out of order, then our behavior goes out of order. And so Jeremiah has just prophesied this, the temple priest Pashur, who then had Jeremiah beaten and imprisoned, and he's in stocks. I keep thinking of the art piece by Rembrandt of Jeremiah lamenting the destruction of Jerusalem. If you've ever seen that, you know what I'm talking about. You see, he's lamenting and mourning what will come to the destruction of the two southern tribes. So that brings us to our first reading for Mass this Sunday from Jeremiah chapter 20. To share just a little bit of it, come Holy Spirit, because we should always invoke the Holy Spirit before we read scripture. We read that Jeremiah's complaining to God. He says, "You duped me, O Lord, and I let myself be duped. You are too strong for me, and you triumphed. All the day I am an object of laughter. Everyone mocks me." He then goes on to say, "I say to myself, I will not mention him." That is God. "I will speak in his name no more." But then it becomes like fire burning in my heart, imprisoned in my bones. I grow weary holding it in. I cannot endure it. So the prophet Jeremiah, who has been chosen by God to be the mouthpiece of God, a prophet, right, a speaker for God, who's sharing these prophecies, calling people to conversion, is talking to God as after he's imprisoned for sharing another prophecy to the temple priest about how, hey, you've been unfaithful and God's giving you guys up. You guys are going into exile. The last of the two tribes of Israel, you guys are going to never to be seen in the same way again, ever in human history. It's very significant. You know, people talk a lot about the exile to Egypt and coming out of that exile and receiving the promised land. But we often miss in the historical narrative the significance of those 12 tribes being absolutely obliterated by the Assyrian conqueror and then the Babylonian, the Chaldean conquering the southern two tribes. So bring that back to the mass reading. Here Jeremiah's claiming like, you duped me, you deceived me, God. And he's saying, you were burning within me. I couldn't keep myself from speaking about you. I grew weary holding it in. I cannot endure it. He's showing that dichotomy. All the more prevalent perhaps for him because he's one of the major prophets in human history and salvation history. But think about how we are called to give ourselves over to God. You see, you can't run from God. You can't hold on to his message and try to be faithful and live it out and hide it and be quiet. There has to be consistency in worship and behavior and prayer and action. And God calls us to bear witness with our life. Sometimes that's with loud words. Sometimes that's through the quiet, simple, faithful life that we live. Jeremiah is showing the reality of standing apart as a Catholic. When you stand for the gospel, you at times do embrace having some egg on your face because you are so contrary to the society we live in. But how can you not be with God? I was just talking to a friend the other night where she was sharing her story about how she had just hit rock bottom and she had two choices before her. In the midst of just that complete isolation and misery and brokenness, I could either cling to God and praise God. He held me. He kept me. And just nothing can shake me now. Or I could have gone in a different path. And we know, you know what that would have been. So that takes me to just one of those stanzas from Psalm 63, which is the psalm that is at Mass. We're getting ready for the Sunday Mass readings. And it's all about giving your life over and what that looks like, the struggle. In the Psalm 63, we read, "My soul is thirsting for you, O Lord, my God." Then we read, "O God, you are my God whom I seek. For you my flesh pines and my soul thirsts, like the earth parched, lifeless, and without water." You see, when we are separated from God, whether we recognize it or not, that's why St. Paul talks about how all of creation was longing for the coming of Christ, the redemption that Christ would bring to all of creation, the order and the purpose that would be brought back to the human being, human nature, the family, all of society, our relationship with creation. Remember, the relationship with creation was severed after the fall. Through toil, Adam would earn his living. Through toil, Adam would work. He's thrown. He's cast out of the garden. His understanding between him and Eve is completely severed. When that vertical relationship with God was so clear in the garden to the point that Adam and Eve walked in the garden with God, they understood themselves. They understood themselves within the context of God, and they understood themselves within relation to the rest of creation. There was a proper order. When that relationship was severed with God, they no longer walked in the garden with God after the fall. They were cast out of the garden. In toil, they would earn their bread. Their understanding between one another was damaged. Look, they had to put on clothes. They were nude before then. Because suddenly they could take advantage of another and be taken advantage of by another. They experienced a sense of shame. That's why in Psalm 63, when we read, "My soul thirsts like the earth, parched, lifeless, and without water," that's what we are without God. That's what we are when we separate ourselves from the kingdom of God that he came to proclaim here on earth now through the church, through his sacraments, through the sanctifying grace that he has to offer, and that we get a taste of heaven here on earth. It's part of what I loved about Pope St. John Paul II. He truly believed that we could be living, breathing saints now because we can by living in a state of grace and staying in a state of grace. So this takes us to the second reading coming up at Mass this Sunday. From Romans chapter 12, St. Paul, inspired by the Holy Spirit, says, I urge you, brothers and sisters, by the mercies of God, to offer your bodies as a living sacrifice, holy and pleasing to God, your spiritual worship. Do not conform yourselves to this age, but be transformed by the renewal of your mind, that you may discern that it is the will of God what is good and pleasing and perfect. Did you hear what St. Paul just said? This is what we're going to hear at Mass this Sunday in the second reading. By the mercies of God, is what St. Paul says, I urge you, brothers and sisters, to offer your bodies as a living sacrifice, holy and pleasing to God. He's saying, lay it all on the table. Lay it all on that altar. It's part of what I love. If you're paying attention during Mass, that offertory, when the gifts of the bread and the wine are taken up to the altar, or if you're in the traditional Latin Mass, when they're offered, when they're taken up to the altar by the priest, not just in the procession, by the people to the priest and then up to the altar, whichever Mass you're going to, there's a point where the gifts, the bread and wine, are taken to the altar. Where if a collection is gathered, such as during weekend Masses, the collection, the offerings we make, we place in the basket, that too is taken up to the altar. All of that is a symbol of us laying it all down on the altar. That's why St. Paul says, offer your bodies as a living sacrifice, holy and pleasing to God. You know, this really was real for the early church. Remember, many of the saints of the church came from those first few hundred years when Christianity was illegal, absolutely illegal. Diocletian, Nero, we could go through all of these people who, even up to modern day history, did not support any belief in God and by which you would die. So think about the early church. To convert to Catholicism was a very likely death sentence. To have this, to celebrate the Last Supper of our Lord, was a death sentence. They were doing it in secrecy. Think about them in the catacombs of Rome. I have a dear friend who lived in Saudi Arabia where Christianity was illegal. And she said they would have secret masses in her home. This was just 15 years ago. They would have secret masses in her home, where the guys, if any authority was to show up, and sometimes they did, because they were tipped off, was that she was wearing a very fancy dress and they were celebrating her birthday party if anyone showed up. And that was the veil of secrecy they had to hide under as they celebrated the Eucharistic Mass within their home. So to lay down your body, to lay down your life as a Christian, was a part of the very understanding of converting and becoming and remaining Christian in the early church. We need to take this more seriously today. You know, I think about some of the writings, the countless writings of the saints and the church documents. And one line in particular from one of the Vatican documents, Gaudium et Spes, has always stood out to me. It says, man can only find himself through a sincere gift of self. You see, my value, your value in life is in being given away, of entering into the sacrifice of Calvary, entering into the sacrifice of Jesus Christ. This is why making the physical sign of the cross, Father, Son, and Holy Spirit over our body, having the crucifixes in our home, in our churches, are representation of how we live the faith-filled life, how we live a life of actual joy by the grace of God. Of finding the true meaning to life is in giving our lives away. There's a reality to the rejection of the conformity that we're called to. The conformity to Christ means rejection of the world, rejection of my concupiscence, right? My tendency towards sin, not doing what everyone else is doing, not believing what everyone else believes. On the contrary, we cling to truth. We choose reason. We cling to the reality of human nature. God wrote a blueprint for the human person. Even all of these sound sciences and sociology and psychology and neuroscience, when the studies aren't covered up, because by the way, it validates Christianity and what we've taught and known pre-science, when they're not covered up, when we really get to the bottom of the research, it proves the blueprint of the human person created by God with an intention far beyond what is just experienced here on earth. We have to be shaped into the mold of love. In theology, one of the ways to refer to this is cruciform love. It's called theosis or Christosis. We're becoming like little Christs. And what did he do? He went all the way to Calvary. So this brings us to the gospel for today. Matthew chapter 16. I'm just going to touch on the second half because all of this ties together. And for the sake of time, Jesus says to his disciples, whomever wishes to come after me must deny himself, take up his cross, and follow me. For whoever wishes to save his life will lose it, but whoever loses his life for my sake will find it. What profit would there be for one to gain the whole world and forfeit his life? Or what can one give in exchange for his life? That's from Matthew chapter 16, the second half of the gospel that we will hear this Sunday. We're doing a little bit of mass prep. Now, when I first read this, I thought in particular of the Perez Hilton situation happening right now. If you haven't caught it, I will link in the show notes for today's episode, as well as on social media, to a little bit of the Perez Hilton story that I covered recently, because I do think it's significant. He's in the midst of this reversion to the faith of his childhood. He was baptized Catholic as he's looking at bringing his children into a Catholic mass, Catholic school, all of these things. He has this severe suicidal behavior a few weeks ago. It lands him in the hospital. He does survive. But here's what a lot of people are saying. When they saw what happened, and don't go look at it, it's barbaric. Thank God I've been able to avoid it, but I know a lot of people were not able to avoid it. It's very gruesome. It was striking that people have repeatedly been calling this out. Even non-religious people or barely religious people have been calling out what happened with Perez Hilton as satanic, as demonic. We know that's in Hollywood. We know that's in the elite, right? Perez Hilton, many people say, made a deal with the devil. And why do I bring this up? Because in the gospel message, we hear at the very end of the gospel, what profit would there be for one to gain the whole world and profit? What profit would there be for one to gain the whole world and forfeit his life? Or what can one give in exchange for his life? In other words, what is it that we could give that would be worth giving our life, our soul, our eternal soul, our eternal beatitude with God? What profit would there be for one to gain the whole world? But if we lost this, our life is our soul. Yes, we're a body and soul, but what we do with our body matters. What we do with our body impacts the soul, vice versa. And so people talk about how, well, if he made that type of barbaric deal, which we know people in human history have, look at what's happening as he's trying to come back in line with God. Now, this is an extreme, absolutely. The argument is that he, for the sake of the fame that he has had all these years, that's what he offered. Okay, I'm just giving that as an example. I'm not saying he did. But it's an example that is very prevalent right now in the culture. A lot of people have been talking about. And it's a reminder coming back to this whole big deal. Whoever wishes, as Jesus says, whoever wishes to come after me must deny himself, take up his cross, and follow me. Follows on the lines of St. Paul, who in the same mass readings, Romans chapter 12, this Sunday that we'll hear, he says, offer your bodies as a living sacrifice, holy and pleasing to God. He's begging you. He's saying, I urge you, brothers and sisters, to do this. He says, by the mercies of God, just do it. Offer yourself to God. The psalmist that we'll hear in the psalm this weekend, my soul thirsts like the earth, parched, lifeless, and without water. That's our longing for God. And in Jeremiah, the prophet Jeremiah said, in the first reading we'll hear this Sunday, that he tried to reject God. He tried not to be that prophet because he was in ridicule. He was laughed at. That's why Jeremiah goes, God, you duped me. And he'd say to himself, I will not mention him. I'll never utter his name ever again. But then Jeremiah, the prophet, says there was a burning within his heart that God was imprisoned in his bones and he grew weary holding it in. He couldn't endure it. He had to go out and keep speaking, living, preaching for God. So someone might say, how do you do this? I really think it's in being obedient. to what Christ has told us. In the gospel, he says, pick up your cross and follow me. So what is your cross? That's different for each and every single one of us, but it's obedience where we are at, given our state in life, our vocation. And maybe a change can't be made right this moment. Maybe a change needs to be made, but you start by being in a state of grace. Go to confession and be in a state of grace. Be in union with God. Stay prayerful. Always be sure that you're doing good and make sacrifices where you're at, even if it's difficult, even if you wish life's circumstances were different, easier, healthier. St. Paul's words, offer your bodies as a living sacrifice, holy and pleasing to God, is the marching order of Christ, who in this Sunday Mass reading says, take up your cross and follow me. Because otherwise, what will you profit if you gain the whole world, but you forfeit your life, you forfeit your soul? Someone who knows quite a bit about that's feast day is today, St. Augustine. We are coming back in just a moment with some of the richest words of St. Augustine that puts into context wherever you're at, whether you've got anxiety, depression, you're in a difficult circumstance, you're having a hard time making that leap of faith that St. Paul and Jesus and Jeremiah and the psalmist are talking about. We'll discuss that in just a moment today on the feast day of St. Augustine. One of the greatest sinners and the greatest saints, St. Augustine, pray for us. I'll be right back.
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0: Happy feast day of Saint Augustine, who has been a powerhouse of inspiration for many people in reading his writing, being inspired to return to the church, convert to Catholicism, give their life over to Christ. Or for the faithful, he has been great wisdom in the midst of darkness, despair, sin. Most famously known for a handful of lines that I want to walk through a little bit today. One of which being one of the most quoted lines probably in Catholic history, regularly quoted here, where St. Augustine is said with having said, our soul's restless until it rests in you, or our heart is restless until it rests in you. The human part of creation that is longing for God. Longing for God. And the truth serum there is that we are restless until we rest in God. Your spouse will never fully satisfy you. Your kids will never fully satisfy you. Your job will never fully satisfy you. Your house, your car, your vacation. None of it. Whether you're in the honeymoon season of any of that, of a new home, a car, a spouse, a baby, whatever it is, a new job, a new course of study that you've been waiting to do, whatever it is, it's a season. Ultimately, we will never have full satisfaction, satiation, until we find that completeness, that perfection, that joy in God. All of the goods of this world that we delight in is just a tiny foretaste of heaven. Now, the bigger context, to put just a little bit bigger of a context, when St. Augustine in his Confessions writes, our soul is restless until it rests in you, or heart, our heart is restless until it rests in you, depending on the interpretation you read. Here's a little bit of the writing in which St. Augustine says this. He says this, you move us to delight in praising you, for you have made us for yourself, O Lord, and our heart is restless until it rests in you. The human heart has an infinite hunger, and finite things cannot satisfy it. It can appease for a time, but never satisfy. That's the reality behind what St. Augustine said. The human heart has a constant hunger for more. You know, the part of that, you know, with science explains it as novelty, right? Like we're always wired to chase after what is novel, what is new, what is different. Right? The grass is always greener on someone else's lawn. But part of that desire for novelty is a part ultimately of that total completion and satisfaction in God. That's why when St. Augustine says, you move us to delight in praising you, for you have made us for yourself, O Lord, and our heart is restless until it rests in you. He's really putting his finger on what will give us total peace, total joy, and that is God. Now, similarly, one of the most famous lines of St. Augustine really plays on that, where St. Augustine is writing about pondering all those years that he was searching outside of himself for something to satisfy him. And there's that beautiful line that you've heard before. Late have I loved you, beauty so ancient and so new. Late have I loved you. It's like someone showing up late to the person they have wanted to spend their whole life with. Someone showing up late to a delightful party or meeting a friend later in life and wishing that you had known them longer, wishing that you had done this sooner. That regret and longing. This is what St. Augustine is saying about God. Late have I loved you, beauty so ancient and so new, late have I loved you. See, even that appeal to what is new, right? That novelty that we constantly seek. Psychology, neuroscience says that we are wired for that novelty, but that novelty that is so ancient and so new is God. So the larger context is that St. Augustine says, late have I loved you, beauty so ancient and so new, late have I loved you. Then he goes on to say, and behold, you were within me, but I was outside. And it was there that I searched for you. In my unloveliness, I plunged into the lovely things which you created. You were with me, but I was not with you. See, St. Augustine is pondering all those years, all that time he spent away from God. And how he recognizes in hindsight that God was there within him. But he says that line, I was outside. You see, St. Augustine wasn't within himself. And it was outside, he says, that I searched for you. He said, in my unloveliness, right? In my sinfulness, in my pride, I plunge into the lovely things which you created. Because God created creation to draw us back to him. But he says, I plunged into all of the things that you created, but you were with me, but I was not with you. Isn't that so profound? See, that's what we do when we sin. We delight in God's creation, whether it's another human person or things, right? Power, money, pleasure. All of them can be good, but in the right way, in the right context, in the right timing, with the right person. And that, yes, God wants us to delight and enjoy creation. He wants every good and perfect gift for us. But sometimes we try to seek him outside of ourselves, where he already is. He already resides. I was talking to a friend this past weekend who has been going through a really difficult season in life. And they were saying that they went to adoration, and they're sitting there and they're just going, God, do you really love me or do you just tolerate me? They kept posing that question, adoration. Do you really love me or do you just tolerate me? And this friend said that they came to the conclusion, no, God really does love me. And so he was debating back and forth. Did God speak to me? Did he not speak to me? You know, can reason get me there? Yes, reason can get us to the fact that, yes, God loves us. But also part of the reason why reason can get us there is because God is truth, right? And it's reasonable. Furthermore, I also argue to this friend, you're Catholic. You're striving to live in a state of grace. You receive the body of Christ at least every Sunday, if not more frequently at daily Mass. So couldn't you imagine and understand the reality that God is literally within you? He made us. He upholds us. You know, if you look at the philosophical reality of existence, he's constantly breathing us, holding us into creation. If he wanted at any instant to stop loving us into creation, he could and we wouldn't exist. So by that fact, yes, he also, from a philosophical standpoint, he's within you. He's upholding you. He loves you. From a theological, sacramental standpoint, he is within you. So whether God was this big booming voice, which he, that really isn't ever how he speaks, he's subtle and he's there and we have to have that ear of the heart to listen, or whether it's reason, God is speaking to us through reason, through truth, through creation. But we have to be in a state of grace to be able to discern the voices of the world and of the devil versus the voice of God. You see, St. Augustine is telling us his story. But it's our same story. This is why St. Augustine has always been richly famous as one of the most popular saints. Lived in the 4th century, yet nearly 1,700 years later, is so relevant to the human condition. Us looking back with sorrow, both now and in the past, at how we have lived separated from God. It's time to take him. Remember, we're already with him. That he's been calling us. He's been knocking in so many ways. And maybe you say you didn't hear it or you haven't heard it. You are now. And when we come to those philosophical truths that he's loving us into existence, he wants to be one with us. How? Obviously, by the offering of the sacrament of the Eucharist. By the offering of the sacrament of reconciliation to come back into the body of Christ. Come back into the fold. To be flooded over with his graces. This is what we're reminded of when we look at the writings of St. Augustine in his waywardness and return to Christ, the fidelity of his mother in praying and interceding for him, and the role that we have as Catholics to pray and intercede for others, to seek to bring the good news, the truth to others, as St. Augustine has and so many other saints, both before and after him. Our toll-free line, if you'd like to join the conversation today, is 888-914-9149, and it's sponsored by Catholic Order of Foresters Life Insurance. You're listening to Trending with Timmy. Fun fact I just learned this week that has been standing out to me. Rice. If you didn't know, I'm allergic to rice. It was so bad that when I was about to give birth to my second, the day before I went into labor, I went into anaphylactic shock and caused all these issues with baby that day. Praise God, everything's fine. You know, another baby later. But this is how bad my reaction to rice is. And yeah, it stinks. I'm allergic to gluten as well. Like any grain practically has been off the shelf for a while. But I had a friend who was telling me recently, like, there's a reason why the Japanese live much longer. There's a reason why they eat rice all the time. And I was just saying, like, I struggle with this because, one, it's a huge allergen for me. And two, it just doesn't work, right? And so she said, try rice from Japan. Short grain Japanica rice. Don't know if I said that right. So just try it, because we treat our rice differently in the United States and grow it differently than in Japan. In the United States, we remove more of the hull, the husk, the bran, the layers, the germ. So here in America, we even bleach our rice, and we could get into all of that. Okay, so I gave it a shot, was fully ready for anaphylactic shock or a minor version of it, because it gets pretty bad with rice. I had zero reaction. Zero reaction. I ate to my heart's content. It tasted like rice I have never had in my whole life. Had it again that evening, so I'm like, okay, we're just going to throw it out there. I was not being gluttonous, but I was being very excited. Okay, we still have leftover. Had some the next day. I have been totally fine. I am just saying, I am startled over and over again. If you know my story over the last year and a half, I've also been able to have different flour from other countries, such as Italy, severe gluten allergy to the point of celiacs. And somehow I've been okay with ancient grains and places from other places in the world. Sometimes I just wonder, what are we doing with our food? So anyways, I just wanted to share a fun fact because I was really excited about the short grain Japanica rice from Japan. Again, sorry if you know how to say that properly. But this has been a game changer this week. I'll keep you updated if maybe I build up an amount of it, which I end up reacting to later. But man, like, our food and sourcing our food and finding our food has become so difficult. Maybe you're there as well, whether you have food allergies in your household. So I just wanted to share that fun revelation we've had over the last week. You're listening to Trending with Timmy here on Relevant Radio. Coming up, I want to touch on abortion as a religious ritual. As yes, it's just unfathomable. I thought we left human sacrifice behind, like with the Aztecs, with the Romans. I mean, we could go on and on. It hasn't been, but this is part of the debate over the right to abortion. In fact, there's a big court case coming up with hearings, oral arguments being made on September 10th. And I want to tie this all into the reality of abortion and another perspective that is often not discussed. So stay with me. Also coming up, we'll touch on fighting anxiety and depression with Venerable Fulton Sheen, who, hey, the next step to being officially proclaimed a saint by the church is coming up in just a few weeks here. So stay with us. I'll be right back.
10: Ladies and gentlemen, pro-lifers are a people of persevering faith in God. Through prayer and fasting, we will bear any burden. We will endure any attack. We know that the cruel injustice of abortion need not be forever. We have hope and we have just begun.
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12: Hello, this is Bishop Joe Hannafelt of the Diocese of Grand Island, Nebraska. Let us pray. Remember, O most gracious Virgin Mary, that never was it known that anyone who fled to thy protection, implored thy help, or sought thy intercession was left unaided. Inspired with this confidence, I fly to thee, O Virgin of Virgins, my Mother. To thee do I come. Before thee I stand, sinful and sorrowful. O Mother of the Word incarnate, despise not my petitions, but in thy mercy herein answer me. Amen.
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0: This heat wave has been real. I had it described to me yesterday by a person living in Los Angeles that they are a melting candle, whether they're inside or out. So stay hydrated wherever you are in the country, especially California. The high numbers, we're talking about 100 degrees plus humidity, has been rough. And even if you're inside, remember, you still need to hydrate. It's still impacting you, even if you're not out in it. My one-year-old was outside throwing footballs. He was begging to go outside, so he's throwing ball after ball. He's obsessed with balls right now. Total little dude coming out. So he's throwing ball after ball, and he is barefoot and decides to run onto a piece of concrete, and I have never seen him scream like that. You could do more than cook an egg. You could cook an egg in probably 10 seconds out there right now. It is so hot. Anyways, I digress. I was talking about abortion last week, and Caesar emailed me in Santa Fe about the satanic ritual of abortion that's being permitted in his home state of New Mexico. It's not just New Mexico, it's Virginia, it's Maine. And it inspired me to take a little bit of a dive down the pathway of how people have been making the argument in states where abortion's been outlawed that this is a matter of religious liberty, and they have a religious right to abortion. So if you didn't know, back in 2023, the Satanic Temple opened a telehealth abortion clinic. It's telehealth, operating in the state of New Mexico, that explicitly describes medication abortion as part of its, quote, religious abortion ritual. The abortion business in New Mexico is called the Samuel Alito Moms Satanic Abortion Clinic. So literally recognizing moms, but as, I'm sorry, the ones who are ending the lives of their children, who are killing their children. And this is how clearly abortion rights advocates view it at times. And I think it's important to mention this because I've been at a lot of pro-abortion events where I've been there to interview people or maybe hold up a pro-life sign, and also been to a lot of pro-life events where abortion advocates, activists come out, and there's always a huge satanic presence. So this abortion business, which, by the way, they're brilliant, in 2023 opened in New Mexico, has since expanded to beyond New Mexico to Maine and Virginia. Now, their focus is telehealth abortion. It provides medication abortion through telehealth with abortion drugs mailed to patients, because this is the way women are accessing chemical abortion. Now, the Satanic Temple explicitly describes the service as, quote, religious medication abortion care, and says patients may perform its religious abortion ritual. It's currently operating in telehealth services in New Mexico. They've expanded to Virginia and Maine. Right now, by the way, they have made it very clear, because abortion via telehealth is very common, that they have very low wait times in order to receive your chemical abortion via the mail, because they have it at their fingertips ready to send it. The same group, the Satanic Temple, then opened its Right to Your Life Satanic Abortion Clinic in Virginia in 2024, and subsequently opened a third telehealth abortion business in Maine, where they explicitly say it operates in order to save the satanic abortion ritual. Now, this group and others have been fighting in other states to bring abortion ritual to the forefront as a religious liberty case, so that people can have access to abortion if they claim to be a Satanist. They framed abortion as a religious practice tied to its belief about bodily autonomy, and they've argued that interference with the ritual can violate religious freedom protections. This ritual accompanies the medication abortion, the most common type of abortion today. Do it yourself at home delivery. What are they doing with those babies? Can I just put it out there? Because Planned Parenthood used to say, flush, don't look. A lot of these women are finding their babies, and what do? You bury? What happens? This is considered a satanic ritual for some. What about states that have outlawed restrictions to abortion? Well, in Indiana, this same satanic group, sued, arguing that Indiana's abortion restrictions interfered with its members' ability to perform its abortion ritual. Now, in January 2026, the Seventh Circuit rejected the Satanic Temple's challenge. The court noted that the Satanic Temple wasn't actually operating an Indiana clinic, and that Indiana prohibits telehealth abortion. So they threw this out, saying, hey, you're not even a contender that could sue in this case, because they weren't already operating there. Now, the same group challenged Idaho's abortion law on religious freedom grounds. That lawsuit was ultimately dismissed. We're going to come back to Indiana in a minute. Now, the same group litigated in Texas, arguing that requirements such as sonograms and waiting periods interfered with the abortion ritual. So to humanize, see the baby, follow science is somehow violating your abortion ritual to kill your baby and whatever you do with the baby after. I'm sorry, I know this is just barbaric, but I think we need to bring this to the forefront, that abortion is Satan's sacrifice. And so as we're talking about making abortion unthinkable, of outlawing abortion, remember, yes, women, whether they are religious, Catholic, Christian, or not, or of other denominations, they're still having abortions. And we need to help see that this is a battle for the souls of women, of men, of the people involved. Now, there's a broader religious abortion issue happening beyond Satanism. After Dobbs v. Jackson that occurred in 2022, plaintiffs from Jewish, Muslim, Episcopal, Unitarian, Universalist, and pagan traditions have brought religious freedom challenges to abortion restrictions on the grounds that their religion, Jewish, Muslim, Episcopal, Unitarian, Universalist, and pagan, all of those require abortion in some instances. Now, in the Indiana case, which, by the way, just for some context, in March of this year, a Marion County Superior Court granted a permanent injunction preventing Indiana from enforcing its abortion ban against these plaintiffs and members of the certified class because of the burden that it would hold on their religious beliefs. Now, the case was then taken up directly by the Indiana Supreme Court. And by the way, oral arguments are scheduled to begin September 10th. So just in a week and a half, 2 weeks here. So this litigation over religious liberty and a religious right to abortion is ongoing. Now, in that Indiana case, the strongest argument for a religious right to abortion came from Jewish plaintiffs, who aren't merely saying Judaism permits abortion. They're arguing in certain cases that the religion obligates, requires abortion to prioritize the life of the mother, whether It could be for health reasons. It could be for emotional reasons. But furthermore, under the Jewish law, plaintiffs are arguing in this Indiana case that a fetus does not have the same independent status as a pregnant woman. And they are making the argument that sometimes there is a religious requirement for an abortion. I'm looking at all of this and my jaw's just dropping because we have fallen prey to this argument for decades that an abortion is required to save the life of the mother. Let's be really clear. Let's be really clear. You can separate mother and child at any stage of a pregnancy without directly killing that baby. You can separate mother and baby at any stage of the pregnancy. That is morally licit if there's a legitimate health risk and reason. But you never have to go in and first kill the baby and then remove the baby. You see, a baby might not be able to survive depending upon the gestational age of that child if the separation of mom and baby have to occur. But medical sciences are growing, technologies are changing, and that period of what is known as, quote, viability is different from state to state. We are defying the line of viability repeatedly with babies surviving earlier and earlier outside of the womb. So why would any religion require the direct killing and murdering of an innocent baby, even if under the grounds for emotional or physical reasons, when we know that physically and emotionally women experience a larger fallout when they have an abortion? Why would we put that on the conscience of a woman? And you can say, well, they're not Catholic. Okay, they're not Catholic. But if you were listening to the conversation earlier, God wrote the blueprint for the human person. And there is a truth. And even if you look at the Ten Commandments, they actually really fall under human natural law. And we could come to reason at them very easily ourselves if we really took the time. And not murdering an innocent person, namely a baby, who's meant to be protected in the womb, is a very legitimate argument. And so I think it's really important that when we hear arguments such as people claiming the right to abortion for satanic rituals or because their faith may require them, it just doesn't hold up. You could separate mom and baby, but you don't need to kill a baby. And then what do you do with baby after as part of the satanic or other type of religious requirement? So we have to poke holes in these arguments. And that argument about saving the life of the mother is a sham, it is a lie, and even good people have fallen prey to it. Separate mom and baby. Baby may or may not survive. Do the best to treat two patients, but we never have to go in and directly murder one in order to save the other. A baby might die in the process of removal. Baby might die after the removal because our medical technology isn't there yet, but we do our best. Even if it's just the dignity of cradling that baby in the earliest stage of development until the baby naturally passes. How many nurses have I spoken to firsthand? And maybe you are one of them. Maybe you'd like to share your story. I'd love to hear from you. You can email me, trendy@relevantradio.com. Where a baby, through early abortion, do-it-yourself abortion, whatever circumstance, maybe a survived abortion, you cradled in your arms. I've talked to so many nurses, cradled in their arms that little baby until they naturally passed. We have to remember the Catholic approach to human life and death. We honor, respect, and protect life from the womb to the tomb. And there is a very legitimate and faithful and beautiful way in which we are all called to do that in each of our own ways and seasons of life. But one way we are all called to is to really fight for the protection of human life, for those mothers, for an end to abortion, to really make this absolutely unthinkable. You're listening to Trending with Tim Ray here on Relevant Radio. Venerable Fulton Sheen, maybe you know a lot about him, maybe you know very little. He is taking the next steps over the next few weeks here, coming up in his path to being officially recognized as a saint by the church. And he spoke immensely on the issues of anxiety, depression, fighting hopelessness, but with faith. And I was struck in reading some of his writings recently when he said, all our anxieties relate to time. This is from Lift Up Your Heart. It was written in 1950, a chapter of his book. where he talks about sanctifying the moment. He says all our anxieties relate to time. A human being is only time conscious creature. So he says we're the only creation on the earth that is aware of time. He says humans alone can't bring the past to mind so that it weighs on the present moment with its accumulated heritage, and they can also bring the future into the present. He says all unhappiness when there's no immediate cause for sorrow comes from excessive concentration on the past or from extreme preoccupation with the future. So he's saying we're overly focused on the past when we're unhappy, or we're overly focused on the future.

0: is in direct ratio and proportion as man departs from God. The further you are from God, the more the anxiety, the depression, the hopelessness increases. But he goes on to say, he says, as sorrow is an attendant on sin, so joy is a companion of holiness. As sorrow is an attendant on sin, so joy is a companion on holiness. Go to confession. Stay fair, prayerful. Attend Mass. The companion of holiness is joy. Joy isn't that I'm just happy all the time. It's not that life gets easier right away. But it's that there's joy in the midst of whatever we face because we're in the grace of Jesus Christ.
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3: Keeping you connected with the Vatican and news from around the world, I'm Mary Graham with your weekend Catholic News and Review. The relics of St. Bernadette will travel across the United States from September 18th of 2026 through the fall of 2027 as part of a year-long pilgrimage organized by the Sanctuary of Our Lady of Lourdes. The tour begins September 18th through the 20th at the Basilica of the National Shrine of the Immaculate Conception in Washington, D.C. The journey is divided into four legs, traveling the East Coast from September through December of 2026, then moving to the Central South in January, followed by Central North and finally the West Coast. Some parents at a Jesuit high school in Sacramento want the Catholic Church to investigate the school's decision to admit girls. They've asked the Vatican to review the change, saying the school did not consult families. School leaders say the decision to add girls was carefully considered and supported by church officials, adding that the change comes as enrollment drops and education needs shift. The petition follows a lawsuit from some parents. Girls are expected to start in August of next year. Massachusetts Attorney General Andrea Campbell wants the Supreme Court to uphold Colorado's requirement that publicly funded preschools follow state anti-discrimination laws, including protections for LGBTQ+ families. The case involves two Catholic preschools that argue the requirement conflicts with their religious belief. Campbell joined 18 other attorneys general in making the request. The Supreme Court is expected to hear the arguments in November. Pope Leo will preside over Mass for Care of Creation at the Laudato Si Village at the Castel Gandolfo Gardens on September 1st. According to the Vatican, the Mass marks the annual World Day of Prayer of Care of Creation and the opening of the Season of Creation, an ecumenical journey of prayer and commitment to safeguard our common home. The period concludes on October 4th, the Feast of St. Francis of Assisi, and the 800th anniversary of his passing. Keeping you connected with the Church and the world, I'm Mary Graham for Relevant Radio News.
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8: How did you know of your earthly father's love for you? 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For my part, I count myself blessed. Although I didn't hear my dad say, "I love you," to me very often, I could plainly see the sacrifices he would make for me and my mom. He worked hard to provide for us. He took us on trips. Some of them were just father and son outings. And he expressed a lot of his love through the things that he would give me. Still, even if your earthly father was absent or didn't love you, there's always one father who loves you more than you can imagine.
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1: Welcome to The Inner Life and a very happy Friday to you. This is the show that's all about spiritual direction, and I'm your host, Deacon Patrick Conley. Thanks for joining us today. 1 John 4:8 tells us that God is love. Jesus himself came to reveal the great love the Father has for every human person created in his image and likeness, most especially by dying for us on the cross. But so often we need to learn how to believe and then receive the love of our Heavenly Father. I'm convinced that if we don't understand the love of God, at least in part, then our Catholic faith, it sort of degenerates into a bunch of rule following that we try to white knuckle our way through, stopping far short of the abundant life that Jesus said he came to give. I think my favorite Bible verse is probably Romans 5:8. But God proves his love for us in that while we were still sinners, Christ died for us. We don't earn God's love. We don't have to measure up in order to make God love us. What's more, regardless of where we are in life or what we've done, the love of God is not only constant, but it's overflowing. We're dedicating the show today to talking about that same constant, overflowing love of God the Father, a good thing to remind ourselves of daily. Joining us as our spiritual director today is Father Craig DeYoung. Father Craig is a priest for the Diocese of Austin, currently serving as the pastor of St. Louis King of France Parish in Austin, Texas. Father Craig, thanks for joining us again. Good to be with you today.
2: It is good to be back, and congratulations. I did not know you had been ordained as a deacon, so yeah. Thank you, Deacon Patrick.
1: Yeah, I appreciate that. Thank you very much. Yeah, still getting used to it. So it's coming along, though. It's very good. It's a blessing. Well, I think there's so many places that we could just begin in this conversation of the love of the Father. But, looking at the scriptures and the record that we have, especially in the life of our Lord, I mean, what are some of the things that tell us that God loves us?
2: Well, the most direct way that God tells us this is the fact that we exist, I think. We are not sort of necessary in the philosophical sense. He chooses to create us and to hold us in existence. So the very fact that you and I exist right now tells us that God wills it. And no one's twisting God's arm to do that. He chooses to. So why does he choose to? Well, because he is good and he loves us and wants to share his goodness with us. The second is the word that he speaks of love, which is his word made flesh, our Lord Jesus Christ. His whole life, death, and resurrection is the revelation of the heart of the Father. The Father gives us his Son, but his Son, Jesus, gives us the Father. And of course, together they give us the Spirit, and the Spirit gives us the truth and life of God. So it's just a constant giving and revelation of this love. Everything pertains to it.
1: Yeah, it's so central that it's sometimes hard to think about how do you get into the topic, but it's so central and foundational to who we are as people, as you said, created in God's image and likeness, but also as his beloved children as well. And one of the things, so I saw a t-shirt once, Father, you may appreciate this. I saw a t-shirt once that said across the top, it had a picture of Jesus in the center, and across the top it says, "Jesus loves you." And then beneath it says, "But then again, he loved everybody." He loves everybody, right? So, I mean, I think though that sometimes we can kind of take that on, right? We can kind of think that, well, God is love, so God loves everyone, and that there's nothing particularly special about me when it comes to that. But that seems to me to be at least a little off in the way that God's love actually functions in our lives, doesn't it?
2: It is. It's so funny you mentioned the t-shirt. I actually think of the movie The Incredibles and the little boy Dash. He says, "If everyone's special, then no one's special."
1: Yeah, very good.
2: And
1: very good.
2: Yeah, I love that because it is exactly what most of us end up thinking. And yet, the truth is something far beyond that. If God is infinite, and we believe him to be infinite, meaning there's no sort of limits to God's goodness or his love, there are then sort of infinite expressions of that goodness and that beauty and that truth. And each of us made in the image and likeness of God expresses the beauty and the goodness of God in an individual and unique way, a way that is not replicable by any other human being. And so the Lord, in every person he makes and creates in his image and likeness, sort of imbues each of us with a unique beauty and goodness and share in his truth and his oneness that no other being in existence does. And he can't sort of run out of like templates or ideas for a new way of expressing that beauty. So maybe one way of thinking of it is like a treasure chest full of jewels. Every jewel is precious. Even if it has some similarities with the other jewels, it's sort of unique. And maybe even more than jewels, maybe you think of sorts of pieces of art or artwork. While there might be similarities across them, we appreciate each piece uniquely for its own sort of worth and value. And so I think, you know, that's one way of sort of working through that problem is sort of finding some analogies and ways to think through it. Maybe one last one is, you know, if you have children, you love all of your children, but you know every one of your children in a different way, and you love them a little differently because of who they are and your particular relationship with them. And that doesn't make it less special.
1: I love those analogies, Father. And I got caught up a little bit on the artwork thing. I've visited a number of art museums in my life, and just thinking about that, moving from room to room and seeing all these different masterpieces, and you can get overwhelmed pretty easily as just someone who's spectating there, you know, and I have virtually no artistic talent of my own, but to see the different works and how they're each uniquely crafted and created by their creator, by the artist who is making that. And just thinking that of all these different pieces of art, you know, I may have some that are particularly attractive to me, others maybe not. But at the same time, I think it's reasonable to think that the creator of each piece has a particular affection or fondness for that piece because he or she spent so much time putting into it.
2: Yes, I think that's true. And I can see how the cynical mind might go another direction with it. So maybe some of our listeners as well, in the sense of, you know, that the artist makes the piece of art and it's not up to his ideal or standard. And so he makes a new piece of art or moves on to the next one. And I think, you know, the challenge with any analogy is for whatever similarities we find in it, there's always sort of some dissimilarities. I would love to probably talk about this a little bit more in the context of our own personal relationships with our fathers. Because, you know, like you mentioned at the beginning of the show, your relationship with your father was quite good, but I'm sure there's things in that relationship that needed work, right? And your father probably at all moments didn't do everything exactly right. The same is true of my dad, you know, and I love him deeply, but there's some obvious flaws there, and he would probably be the first one to tell you about them, knowing my father. But we have to kind of work through sort of our experience in a way that we sort of affirm the positive things and say, this is what a good father is like, and we can pull those from our fathers, for example, and say, my dad was always available for me. He told me he loved me. He would always hold up a high standard of morality and show me, this is how you treat people who are different from yourself or people who aren't in the same economic class or something like that. He says, you always give respect to everybody. And I would affirm those things. But then I would also recognize the ways that my dad is not like God the Father. My father sometimes was very absent, caught up in his work. He wasn't always as present as we would like. I can say, well, my God is not like my dad in this way. But then even the things that I said were good about my dad, I have to think about God being even greater than that. The way that my dad sort of was always sort of ready to take my phone call or give me advice or hear what I had to say. Like, God is even more present. God is even more attentive, and he understands even more deeply my life and my heart. And so you kind of have to work through everything. And I would say, like, the artist example is similar. You'd say, yes, the artist, every piece is unique and expresses, you know, his sort of goodness, but it's like it in this way, and that's what we appreciate. But the negative aspect of it, we have to work out, and then we have to say, but God is even greater than this idea that we have of him.
1: Well spoken, Father. Yeah, every analogy limps, of course, but they can help bring us to somewhat of a greater understanding. We're talking today about loved by the Father. You are loved by the Father. Have there been particular ways in your life that you have really seen the love of God really manifest to you? Are there things that you like to meditate upon, certain scriptures, or maybe the crucifix, or something that spurs on that love in your own heart, that to respond to that love, to receive it and to respond to it? Or maybe you have questions about, can God really love me or somebody that you particularly may not like very much? All these are welcome and more. Give us a call at 888-914-9149. That's our toll-free studio line sponsored by the Catholic Order of Foresters. The number again is 888-914-9149, or send us an email, innerlife@relevantradio.com. I think when I'm carrying on in the same vein there, Father, I think one of the things that can help us to better understand too is that my understanding is that God, you know, again, in his will that he created us, that's the first place you went, that's an evidence for his love. But there again, he created us, our Catholic teaching would say, each one of us individually. In other words, he wills each individual human person, right? It's not just like he set the ball in motion and human beings became reproductive and then he kind of stepped out of the picture.
2: Right. We often think sort of God in a, let's say, a deistic way where, you know, it's sort of like bowling, you know, you get ready, you line up your shot, and then you let go of the ball and now your hand's off and you can't sort of do anything about it. That's not the way God creates. God is present to his creation, not sort of like just getting it started and stepping out of the way. He is present and active in his creation even now. He is continuing to create. Yes, we have the days of creation, we have a day of rest, but the way God is present is he holds all things in existence. He continues to will the way things operate, the order that is in creation, the intelligibility of it, the goodness of it, the beauty of it. And so at the moment of the creation of a new life, he doesn't have like a storehouse of souls that he's already made that he just sort of says, well, I'm going to take this generic soul and throw it in the mix here. No, he is allowing parents to co-create with himself. And so the mom and the dad and then God all act in this moment of creation where the parents provide the matter, the material, the DNA, and then God creates a very specific soul in that moment to ensoul in that moment of creation. And so, yes, God creates each of us individually in that way. Think about God's whole sort of attention on you in that moment of your creation and all the factors that came into play, all the different things that's happened. It's a unique moment and it's never repeatable from that moment on.
1: Yeah, wonderful. Again, Father Craig DeYoung with us today talking about the love of God, the Father specifically for us. If you've encountered the love of God in a particular way, let us know, 888-914-9149. Let's take a phone call, Father. Let's go to Andy calling in from Atlanta, Georgia. Good afternoon, Andy. Welcome.
3: Hey, I appreciate y'all taking my call.
1: Sure.
3: I guess this is something I'm wrestling a lot with myself. It's the chastisements and discipline of God. If, you know, I've done various wicked things in my past, and now I'm in a wretched situation, pretty much of my own making, but the, you know, at their point, you just like, wow, I mean, these difficulties are opportunities to do penance on earth, to get me whooped back into, doing what I'm supposed to be doing and fearing the Lord, with love. The thing I've run against is, when I was away from the church, and then came back, the idea of love is, especially in the confessional, it's a cheap love because the sins aren't proportionally really had to be dealt with. I've noticed in the Bible that a lot of the people, like who was it, the adulteress that was saved, that later supposedly, you know, washed his feet with tears and whatnot. It's when you get in that just realizing how great his mercy is, but that's proportional to realizing just how wretched what you've done is. And that's where you can really just, the love, it becomes so much more internalized, I think.
1: It's a good point. Go ahead, Father.
2: Okay. No, thank you, Andy. I appreciate you being very vulnerable on the air with your experience. I think that, you know, the love of the Father can maybe seem, you know, sort of like a cheap love in the confessional. You know, people come in and you hear their sins and they can be pretty dramatic. And then you forgive them and it seems like, well, that was too easy. You know, and I think I've experienced that in myself. But, you know, part of confession, especially, is that we have to have a certain contrition. We sometimes equate that, though, with an emotion or a feeling, and that might be more appropriately described as compunction, where you have a true sorrow for your sins. And contrition, certainly, we would ideally like it to include that element. But there is, in this sense, a recognition of the true cost of that forgiveness is that the Father has given the most precious gift that he has, his beloved Son. And the beloved Son has given the most precious gift that he has, his divine life and his life with the Father, and poured that out. And so it has more to do with the abundance of God's mercy rather than sort of the small quality of sort of our sins. But the proportion in which we sort of receive God's love in that moment has much to do with our own contrition and our own sort of compunction of heart. And so, you know, I think the sinner who comes into the confessional and really recognizes the gravity and the wrong of what he has done and asks for that mercy, God gives it. It wasn't cheap. It was incredibly painful for the person who comes into the confessional to come before God, to repent, to turn back, and to place their trust and belief in the goodness of God. I would add one more thought from your earlier part, Andy, you know, just this thought of, you know, the consequences for our sins and you know, God's punishment. The scripture says, Father, you know, chastises his sons. You know, I'm paraphrasing it. I can't remember the exact quote, but the Father chastises the sons that he loves, essentially. And there's a teaching element to it. You know, the consequences actually open us up to that grace, just like that confessional moment. If we've really considered what that sin means, and we come before God, it changes us when that love is given. We see more deeply the love of God. We understand more who God is as the Father and who we are in his sight. Yes, we're sinners, but we're beloved sinners. The Father chastises those whom he loves. That's the quote. And in that moment, we're taught about who God is and who we are. And the consequences for sin always point us back to that. It always points us back to the need that we have for God, our belovedness in his sight, and the true gravity of the effects of sin in ourselves and in our life and relationships as well.
1: Yeah, very good. Andy, thank you so much for giving us a call and speaking that into that. In fact, I'd like to get into that a little bit more after we take a short break here. So, yeah, what about when God chastises or disciplines? What about when things don't go the way that we've planned? What about when bad things happen? How do we know the love of God that still is directed toward us in those times? Well, we'll take it up on the other side of this short break. Stay with us. We're going to be taking your calls and questions as well at 888-914-9149, 888-914-9149, or send us an email, innerlife@relevantradio.com. 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
1: Welcome back to The Inner Life. So grateful that you're with us today. We're talking about being loved by the Father today. The Heavenly Father, of course, we mean. And Father Craig DeYoung is with us, talking to us about, helping us to better understand God's love for us. You can chime in the conversation yourself at 888-914-9149. If you have ways that you have seen the love of God manifest in your life, let us know. 888-914-9149. Let's take another phone call. Let's go to Bill calling in from Orlando, Florida. Good afternoon, Bill. Welcome.
11: Good afternoon. Thank you for taking my call, Deacon and Father. I want to make an analogy. It's a little strange, but if you bear with me, I think you might find it makes sense. So when I was growing up, I had a great godfather. He was very generous, a very nice person. He was a barber, so he was very talkative. I still have the watch that he gave me for my confirmation 60 years ago. And when he passed away, I went to the services and I was speaking with his wife. And his wife said to me, "Oh, he had many, many godchildren." And I was kind of shocked. I thought I was his one and only godchild. And now, since President Trump has released some of these UFO files and we find out that we're not the only ones in the universe, I kind of feel a little like, I thought we were God's only one. And now I'm finding out that we're really not. And I don't know if you could explain that a little bit.
12: Well, thank you, Bill. I had not had time to consider that implication. I think there's, if that is correct, then the idea that God would have only us and the universe, but he could also, maybe create other life and love that life as he loves us, that does have some implications. But I have not thought them through. Deacon Patrick, any thoughts?
1: Well, I'm not entirely sure myself, but I do know, or at least it's been told me anyway, that the Vatican itself has certainly has an observatory, and I've heard as well that it might have a SETI program as well, search for extraterrestrial intelligence. So I don't know that there's a particular limitation on the love of God should we find out that we're not alone in being sentient beings in the universe. We know that there are others, like angels, who are around us as well. But at the same time, again, I think I would default back to what you said, Father, at the beginning, which is that, you know, there's just because there's more children doesn't mean that there's, you know, that there's less love for us. Love is not a zero-sum game. And I think with that, however it would seem to work out in, you know, in present or in the future, I think we can still count on and rely upon the love of God. What do you think, Father?
12: Well, I was thinking about the first part of Bill's story about his godfather having many godchildren and how he felt like he was the only one and was a bit surprised to find out that, you know, his godfather had other godchildren as well. And I think it is, and it really does speak to the particular love, the scandalously particular love of the father. Mm-hmm. He loves you as though you were his only child. That's something that it feels like truly, when we really hear what the Lord Jesus is saying and grow in that relationship with him through prayer and sacraments and the life of the scriptures. And, you know, that we feel, like we have this very direct and personal relationship with the Father, that's available to each of us in that way. So it might actually be a surprise to find out that God the Father loves each of his children with this sort of particular, love.
1: Yeah. I would say that can be surprising. And I think a lot of times we do have, let's face it, we have a rather limited view of love. And maybe that's a good question, a follow-up question for you, Father, on the same topic, which is, you know, when we say that God loves us or God is love, what are we talking about? Because, you know, we have so many different ways that we apply that term love, especially in the English language.
12: Well, there's so much to say here. I think I would start with the idea of mystery. You know, sometimes when we hear that word mystery, we think of like Sherlock Holmes, and you have to solve the puzzle and figure out what really happened or who done it. But when we use the word mystery with faith, what we truly mean is something beyond human comprehension. The capacity and the power of our reason cannot fully master or comprehend it. And God himself, being a being beyond comprehension, in order to fully understand God, we would have to be greater than God, and that is not possible. And so what that means is we are constantly able to discover something new and something wonderful about who God is. And when we say God is love, we're talking about mystery. We're talking about something that cannot really be completely mastered or understood, but it can be experienced. Like the sea or the ocean, we can enter into it, we can be surrounded by it, or the air that we breathe, it's constantly in us and around us. And so what we are constantly doing is discovering new aspects of this love. I just in my own personal experience, you know, I there's not a day that goes by that I'm not grateful for this mystery. And I'm actually pretty grateful that I can't really fully understand it because I'll never exhaust it. I'll never run out of it. And so when we say God is love, we mean something incomprehensible in a certain sense that we can only know by analogy, like we talked about earlier, and by experience, our own experience of it. But the theologians have tried, and, you know, Aquinas says something along the lines of love is to will the good of the other, or that, you know, it's friendship with God. Maybe it's another way of describing it in terms of love of God. It's friendship with God. But who God is means that he's never just sort of doing it for his own sake. He's always doing it out of love. For willing the good of the other. The Father loves the Son. The Son receives the love, returns it to the Father. Love is so full between the persons of the Father and the Son that it is a new person, the Holy Spirit. And we enter into that dynamic in such a way that the Father loves us as the only begotten Son. He loves, as the Father has loved me, so I have loved you, Jesus tells us. And so God, the way God loves within himself is the way that God loves us. And so we are the Son. And we, as the Son, learn how to be loved and return the love to the Father. And being in love with the Father, we learn how to be filled with the life of love, which is the Spirit. And so God is always willing the good of the other. He is willing our good for our own sake, not because we need it, and not because he needs us, because he wants to share this with us. And so fundamentally, what this love means is that God is for us, and his desires are good, and our well-being and our fulfillment. That's the simplest way I can say it, but it's a lot more to it.
1: Yeah, sure. Right. And I appreciate that. And I've only given you an hour to talk about God's love for humanity, Father.
12: It's not hard to ask, is it?
1: But you've got the task of actually doing this on a regular basis in your homilies as well. And that's quite a bit shorter as well. Anyway, but I do, jumping off from where you just left off there, that God is for us, then I return to the question that I teased before the break then. You know, it seems in this life, not everything goes the way that I want it to go. In fact, that's a pretty daily occurrence. And then there's oftentimes there's suffering, there's trauma, there's times in which I'm injured, I'm hurt. And it seems like if God is really, all powerful and all in control and he loves me, then I'm left with the question, why does this happen? So any thoughts on how can I be sure of the love of God when things aren't going the way that I want or when I experience suffering?
12: We're not going easy today, are we?
1: No, we're not.
12: We're hitting it all. I love this so much. So I would back up just a step in the sense that a condition of love is freedom, right? The freedom to choose to do what is good, right? And therefore, too, to misuse that gift of freedom to do what is not. But for the sake of love, he gives us the gift of free will, the ability then to act in this way. And what that means is that the condition of the world is such that people are quite often misusing that freedom, and that leads to what we call sort of a fallen world, where there is suffering, there is death, there is sin, there are even, sort of natural disasters, there's disease, there's cancers. And so inevitably, those things do sort of arrive to us. But this happens through the Lord's permissive will and for the sake of a greater good, which is that we could, in the midst of that, choose love, that we could choose to receive the love of God and to share that love with one another. And it would draw out of our hearts a greater faith and greater hope in him. And so when life throws its curveballs, the first thing is to not take it sort of particularly personally, especially when it's not caused through our own actions, to sort of say, wow, this evil thing has happened, but it doesn't mean God is directly punishing me, that he doesn't like me or doesn't love me. Rather, it's simply part of the condition of the world in order that love can exist. And so therefore, I can say, okay, in the midst of this thing, God has shown that he does not abandon us because he has sent his beloved son, who says, I will fight for you and die for you and love you to the end. The Son gives us the Father. He gives us his mother. He gives us his friends to be our friends. He gives us his body and blood. He gives us for food and drink. He gives us his spirit to be the life within us and our teacher. In all of this, we can look at that in faith and know the truth that God has said. And we can apply that in that moment to the hurt, the suffering, the sorrow that we're undergoing. And we can remember that truth, and we can have hope that God can bring the greater good out of it, a greater sense of belovedness, his closeness to us, or even our own choice to love, to bring into the darkness the light of our own love to share with others. Think how powerful that is when we're suffering or when someone else in our life is suffering and they choose to do an act of love. That's incredible light in the darkness. And so when life throws us curveballs and all these things are happening, don't take it personally, but then also recognize that the Father is close, that he is with us through the Son and the Spirit, through the saints, through the Eucharist, through the Spirit. And in this, he's giving us that gift, and he's inviting us to bring into the world through our own choice some great good, the good of choosing mercy and love.
1: Yeah. Yeah, that's very, again, well spoken, Father. Father Craig DeYoung with us today, talking about being loved by the Father, taking your calls at 888-914-9149 and your emails at innerlife@relevantradio.com. Just in response to what you were just saying, Father, I'm driven back to the verse that you were quoting before from Hebrews chapter 12, the God disciplining those he loves because he treats us as sons and daughters of his own, which we are. 1 John you know, we see that in the scriptures as well. But then also verse 11, at the time, all discipline seems a cause not for joy, but for pain. And then yet later it brings the peaceful fruit of righteousness to those who are trained by it. So it seems like there is some, well, there's a number of things I would say that are necessary on our part when we meet with times of suffering or of discipline or of chastisement, as Andy, our first caller, was about as well. It seems like one of those things is humility, is, you know, subjecting ourselves not to our own will, but to the will of God.
12: I think that's exactly right. And it brings to my mind the story of the man with two sons, and specifically the older son, and how he sort of holds himself apart from the joy that is there. And how the father comes out to get him and invites him to come in and partake of the feast and to rejoice in the goodness. And I think that's the choice that's offered to us so often in the midst of the challenges of life. Unfortunately, last year I had some health issues and I ended up in the hospital, almost died a couple of times. And,
1: wow.
12: You know, it was a lot. I won't tell you all the details, but you know, it had to do with a genetic mutation that I inherited and a drug allergy that caused some side effects. And, you know, the way that I could have taken that maybe is God is punishing me, that this is, you know, a sign that maybe that I'm not loved or something of those sorts. But in a real way, it was an invitation into the love of God and the love of people who came to care for me. My mom and my dad both dropped everything. Some people from the parish, even our seminarian. Suddenly, instead of me taking care of others, it was everyone taking care of me. And there was a sense of it where, you know, I could have been like the elder son and sort of held myself apart and maybe refused to enter in the suffering. But by entering into the suffering and recognizing that the Father still loved me, it became actually a source of joy, a source of consolation, even a source of communion with God that has borne a beautiful effect in my life, I believe. And so, you know, when suffering comes, we can hold ourselves apart, but the Father's inviting us in to the joy that is there even in the midst of suffering. There's sort of an invitation to accept and embrace the suffering as a place of communion with God. And that's powerful.
1: That is powerful, yeah. But knowing what happened to his own beloved son, when we look at the ministry of Jesus, that even at times of his public ministry when he was scorned and derided as he was preaching the kingdom, but then, of course, most of all in his passion, his suffering and death on our behalf, that there are terrible things that occurred to him. And yet, I mean, he's the perfect example of how confident he was in God's presence and love throughout all of that, right?
12: I think that's correct. And you know, of course, he understands that, you know, his human life is not, you know, the ultimate good. It is very, very good, and it's very, very valuable. But he offers it knowing that the Father is the Lord of the living and the dead. And so he was able to receive the resurrection. So I'm thinking back to the chastisement. Sometimes you might think, well, what if this chastisement or the effects of this action leads to death? You know, what if it's an accidental death of a loved one, or right now there's so many natural disasters happening in the world? How can good come from that? How is that a chastisement? And yet God is able to bring the dead to life. You know, and that he, you know, he's the God of the living. that's such a powerful statement. That God, the chastisement that even maybe, you know, severe illness or accident or even death might bring, doesn't mean that there's not fruit for eternity. And that's a different way of thinking. It's an eternal perspective that is very hard for us to put on, and yet putting on the mind of Christ requires it.
1: Yeah, for I am convinced that neither death, nor life, nor angels, nor principalities, nor present things, nor future things, nor powers, nor height, nor depth, nor any other creature will be able to separate us from the love of God in Christ Jesus our Lord. Talking about the love of the Father today, the love of God that is poured out upon you in your life. Has there been a time in your life where you've really noticed that love and maybe it's moved you to a place of greater intimacy with our Lord? Let us know at 888-914-9149. Or maybe you have questions about, does God really love me? Can he love me even in this situation? 888-914-9149 or innerlife@relevantradio.com. We'll be back after a short break. Stay with us.
13: Certain point comes where you have to address the grief. 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
15: Hello, this is Bishop Larry J. Kulik of the Diocese of Greensburg. 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
1: Welcome back to The Inner Life. My name is Deacon Patrick Conley. Thanks for joining us today. My thanks to Charles Beery, our producer, to Molly Marion, who's on the phones for us today, and to our spiritual director, Father Craig DeYoung, pastor of St. Louis King of France Parish in Austin, Texas, talking today about the love, the great love of the Father for each and every one of us. And there's so much ground to cover here, Father, and we're running short on time already. But I think one of the areas that is probably troublesome or problematic for a lot of us is, what about when we turn away from God? What about when we choose sin? We choose to act outside of God's will. And of course, that's all of us, right? But when that happens, we can get into this mode anyway of thinking that, well, I've cut myself off from God, and so God doesn't love me until I come back. So what's going on in that instance?
12: Well, the story of salvation history is the repeat of this question over and over and over again. And what I've sort of found in being a confessor is that sometimes what can happen is we can sort of think that, my sin is too great for God to forgive, or my continued struggle with the same sins, how can God keep loving me? And it becomes something of an exercise in pride to sort of think that, I'm beyond loving, and it really puts the emphasis on us and our choices and our failures. And And the invitation in this is really to look up from ourselves to see, what does God say? What does he say to sin? And he says over and over again that my love is greater than your sins, that there is no sin sort of that cannot be forgiven by him. You know, when his followers are told to forgive not just 7 times, but 77 times, he's not saying, do something I don't do. He's saying, I do this, right? He's constantly forgiving. And, you know, his mercy is for the sake of our salvation. This is what he desires. This is what he wants. So, you know, we have to sort of say, what does God say to sin? He says, it's not you who've chosen me. It's I who have chosen you. You know, as you quoted earlier, you know, that he loved us while we were yet sinners. You know, we have to go back to what God says. And we have to kind of take our eyes off of ourselves and look up to see what it is that God has done and is doing and will do.
1: Yeah, yeah, indeed. Well, let's take an email here. Lisa has emailed in, and she says, thank you for this topic. I don't doubt God's love, but due to abandonment from my biological mother and another maternal parent being unwelcoming throughout the years, I've often wondered why God doesn't want me to be happy. In my mind, I think he does, but in my heart, I don't feel it. And I know that God loves me, but how do I come to that full embrace of it? I think that's what she's asking. And yeah, there's such a close link, or there can be anyway, through the love that we've experienced from parental figures in our life and then the love that we experience from God the Father. Can you take us into that a bit, Father?
12: Oh, of course. You know, This is, I think, just a very human challenge that we all experience to a certain extent. My experience with this has come through sort of my own inner healing journey. I've learned a lot from the JP2 Healing Institute down in Tallahassee with Bob and mm-hmm. That group. And so I think in a certain sense, we have to acknowledge truth. About the situation. Sometimes we think when someone has hurt us, the Christian thing to do is to pretend that nothing bad happened, is to pretend that, you know, oh, I forgive them, therefore I'll just forget about it, sort of thing. I don't think that's the case. I draw that, I really believe, from the cross of Jesus Christ, where, you know, Jesus is on that cross because of unjust actions, a betrayal from his close friend, the turning of the people who he came to love and to save, to tell lies about him, to condemn him, discourage him, and to crucify him to death. He doesn't pretend that that's not a bad thing. Like, he doesn't pretend that something awful didn't happen. He sort of stares it right in the face. He bears it in his hands and in his feet and his side. And you know, he's mocked. He's in all these ways. And so I think the first thing is, in any sort of woundedness, is to acknowledge what's happened. And to be honest about it, without sort of maybe minimizing it, which sometimes we have a tendency to do, but also not to pretend that maybe there wasn't any good at all. That's the other part of truth, is to acknowledge the things that were good. Then, relating this to God from the heart, we share it with him. I felt so hurt, unloved, disrespected. I felt like I wasn't important. I felt like they chose themselves over me. Whatever those things are, to really share with Jesus heart to heart. But after you share your heart, it's allowing the Lord to speak from his heart to yours, to tell you the truth once more. And faith is to believe what God has said, even when maybe our feelings or emotions say something different, because feelings do give sort of wrong directions. And then there's a choice. The choice is to forgive, to say, I will the good of this person, even though they've truly hurt me and done this evil. And I do so not because I can do this in my own strength, but because, Jesus, you have given me your grace and you have loved me, and so I can love. But this doesn't mean that all the negative emotions just go away. Now the healing begins. Now the healing journey of identifying the ways that this hurt makes us believe things that are not true about God, not true about ourselves, not true about others. And to bring those things to God in a continued and sort of habitual healing process, where we go to him through prayer, through the sacraments and the scriptures, as part of the community of the faithful, so we can start seeing with new eyes the good that is there.
2: And that process is, you know, in a certain sense, I call that the Christian life. It's ongoing. Right. It's something that we go through regularly. But the healing aspect is probably of the emotions, the passions, or what have to sort of open us up to the truth and allow us to sort of lean in and maybe feel the effect of God. And in that sense, I find imaginative prayer the most helpful. Sort of using the scriptures, imagining myself in the scripture, and then sort of stepping aside and imagining Jesus or the Father or one of the saints standing or sitting next to me and talking with them from the heart and just imagining what they do or how they act and asking the Holy Spirit to guide that imaginative prayer with God. And that seems to have brought me a lot of healing, and I know it's worked very well for others as well.
1: That's great. Yeah. Yeah, great suggestion there. And I think that imaginative prayer is something that it does bring the truth of God, but the truth of his love. And it does bring in that way the healing that he comes to offer for all of us in the relationships that maybe have scarred our view of love or the love of God, the love of ourselves, the love of others as well. Well, one of the things that's incumbent upon us as being so loved by the Father, and taking a note from Psalm 23 here too, that our cup overflows, which I mentioned in the open, we're meant to be not only recipients of this love, but also we're vessels of this love to the world. We become, it's like I said, it's incumbent upon us to share the Father's love with the world. What are some of the ways that we can do that, Father?
2: Well, you know, it's again, the summary of this is sort of the Christian life as a whole. But, you know, specifically, I think of the role of parents, of godparents, have a specific sort of way of imaging and showing the love of the Father. So the unconditional love, you know, certainly the Father does chastise those whom he loves. So there is certainly a sense of teaching, of discipline. But there is, I would say, lead with love, but don't compromise on truth in those roles. What happens sometimes is we're so focused on maybe correcting and disciplining and helping our kids to get it right, or planning, you know, for their life and helping them to make the right choices, that we don't always lead with love. This sort of sits there sort of as a backdrop, but we don't sort of lead with the love that is there. So maybe that's one thought in some of our relationships with those who are our children. Another thought is as catechists, you know, within the life of the parish, there's a sort of a parental role that you can pass on the faith and tell people of the mercy that you've received, but the love that the Father has for young people and for families. And then, of course, all the works of mercy. I mean, there's so many ways to show the love of God, listening to others, helping people to feel heard and understood, helping people to navigate a conflict in life and the challenges that they're facing, doing works of mercy of feeding those who are hungry, clothing those who are naked, giving financial assistance to those who are in need, visiting those in prison or the sick. I mean, the list goes on and on and on and on. But, you know, the daily mercies is the best way to do it, I think. You know, who are the people already in your life, and how can you lead with love and show them mercy first, but also as an act of charity and love, give people the truth.
1: Mm-hmm. Yeah, very good. Let's, in the last couple minutes before we ask for your blessing, your Father, let's take another email that's, I think, related to that. This one is anonymous, but says, I'm wrestling with how I measure love, particularly the love of a father. Intuitively, we gauge affection by the time and attention we invest in one another, and by that measure, God's love is perfect and constantly intimately present with us. By that same standard brings up a painful tension in my human relationships, because if my son or a sibling never makes time to call, write, reach out, yet still insists I love you, would it be fair or even pastoral for me to gently challenge them in that? Instead of accusing them, could I ask with genuine curiosity, if our relationship requires no sacrifice of your time, how do you yourself know that you truly love me? Is that a fair question?
2: I think it is done well. You know, I think that's actually can be very charitable. It calls people higher, right? To you're inviting people to a greater form of love, the godly form of love. I would imagine that probably there is sort of a very human love in those relationships. There's an affection. There's a relationship that does exist. But yes, you know, to call that love higher does require sort of a sacrifice, but it's not a sacrifice that can be forced, but it can be invited. And I think that sort of response could do that done appropriately, especially if the relationship can sort of bear that form of correction or invitation.
1: Yeah. Okay. Very good. Father, fascinating conversation today. And if I may say so, I think you did a very laudable job here of covering the love of God, the love that God has for us in an hour's time. And I'm impressed. So thank you so much for taking the time to be with
2: us
1: today.
2: There's a lot there. So it's more to explore.
1: Oh my goodness. Yes, absolutely. Certainly so. Well, I tell you what, before you go, Father, may we ask for your blessing as we close, please.
2: Lord, Heavenly Father, we ask you to be close to all of your children and to give them your love through the revelation of your Son and his life, death, and resurrection. We ask you then to bless all those who listen.

0: 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On Monday, we're talking about unleashing the power of intercessory prayer with Father Nicholas Federspiel. He's going to be with us. Stay tuned now for Mass with Father Rocky. Have a great weekend. And until next time, grace and peace.
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3: Keeping you connected with the Vatican and news from around the world, I'm Mary Graham with your weekend Catholic News and Review. During his Wednesday general audience, Pope Leo talked about the importance of participation in the liturgy.
4: It doesn't mean just being present at the Eucharistic mystery as strangers or what he called silent spectators. 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
3: 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Pope Leo is calling on the Church to strengthen the relationship between catechesis and liturgical celebration so that Christian initiative may lead people to Christ. The Pope sent his greetings in a message to participants in the 76th National Liturgical Week taking place in Italy. The Pope pointed to unity between catechesis and celebration that marked the Church from its beginning. He said the first Christians devoted themselves to the apostles' teaching and fellowship, to the breaking of bread and the prayers. Just shy of 2 weeks after ruling on clergy penitent privilege, the Arizona Supreme Court issued another unanimous decision, setting a legal precedent for what qualifies in the state as confession. According to Angelus News, in the first case involving the Church of Jesus Christ of Latter-day Saints, the court ruled on when a member of the clergy may invoke the privilege. In the second case, the court ruled that the defendant's admission to an illegal act could be admitted in court because it did not meet the legal definition of a religious confession. A true confession must include admitting fault, and it must be made to seek spiritual forgiveness and guidance. The Girl Scouts of America are encouraging girls in their organization to learn about Islam. GSUSA approved 4 Girl Scout of the Islamic Faith medals, embedding prayer, hijab rules, Ramadan, Islamic education, and mosque outreach into Girl Scouting. Keeping you connected with the Church and the world, I'm Mary Graham for Relevant Radio News.
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10: While the Dobbs decision gave states the freedom to pass pro-life laws and protect preborn children, these laws are now being undermined by a proliferation of dangerous abortion pills. The Food and Drug Administration, which is responsible for protecting public health, has enabled a nationwide mail-order abortion industry by allowing abortion pills to be prescribed in telemed appointments and sold at local pharmacies and online. This leaves women to suffer the trauma of an abortion alone, without any medical supervision. It also sets up opportunities for exploitation by violent partners or human traffickers. Every abortion involves the death of a child and harm to the mother.
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5: Yeah, that was the voice of Bishop Daniel Thomas of Toledo, Ohio, talking about the dangers of abortion pills. And His Excellency is going to join me in just a moment.
11: First of all, this is a huge story. It's an important initiative, and I want to bring you up to speed on this. I just saw something that yesterday, Senator Bill Cassidy of Louisiana.

0: Louisiana. He released a new report detailing the business practices of chemical abortion drug companies and really their lack of visibility into prescribing patterns, especially by these online prescribers. And this is how the whole fight for life has really changed. Those actions are likely putting a lot of innocent women at risk, a lot of mothers at risk. And this comes after a months-long investigation into abortion pill companies, including Danko and Gen BioPro and Avita Solutions. And it includes prescribing the drugs for pregnancies well beyond the limit. Initially, these were supposedly only for 10 weeks. And the FDA is... they set this criteria, but I was reading a little bit about this right before the program. This is being used way, way too late. The FDA says mifepristone used with another drug, misoprostol, is approved to terminate an intrauterine pregnancy through 10 weeks or 70 days. But they're finding right now that... these online providers, they advertise the abortion pills beyond that approved window. And some providers reportedly are imposing no gestational age limit at all. This is macabre. And it is, in my opinion, quite evil. And this is the bad fruit of course, abortion. You know, we know what happened after the, you know, Dobbs decision and Roe. We've seen abortions increase as a result of this. Ever since Dobbs was handed down, the number of abortions has risen, largely because of abortion drugs. And that's causing alarm in a lot of pro-life circles, including with our nation's bishops. USCCB, they started an initiative of prayer and action to try to bring an end to the use of these drugs for abortions. And I could not be more delighted to have His Excellency Bishop Daniel Thomas with me today. He's, as I said, the Bishop of Toledo. He's also the chairman of the Bishop's Committee on Pro-Life Activities. And Your Excellency, thank you for what you are doing, and thank you for your time. I do appreciate it.
1: Drew, thank you. I'm glad to be with you and on the show with all the listeners, and certainly grateful for the time, because obviously this is a critical issue against life. And as the chair of the Pro-Life Committee, it's a blessing to be able to get a far, far reach on people listening and understanding what these abortion pills really are doing.
0: It's an important conversation we need to have, because I don't think people understand it. Let's talk about Senator Cassidy, too, here, if we could, because he was very clear on this. And I know this just came out. You saw a press release not too long ago. You were telling me during the break. Let's start with what's happening and make people aware, and then also what the senator is now saying.
1: Sure. So I guess before we touch that, if I may, Drew, it's just helpful for our folks, I think, have a bit of a background on the FDA and abortion pills.
0: Sure.
1: So in the U.S., the Food and Drug Administration approved mifepristone in 2000 specifically for abortion, but at that time imposed special rules on its usage at that time. And because of the consequences of the pill and the risks to mothers' health, the pills were first required to be handed to patients directly in a doctor's office or clinic, and often taken there after taking a history, medical exam, and an ultrasound. So there was some knowledge of the patient, if you will. In 2016, the FDA removed mandatory reporting of non-lethal adverse events or effects, causing a gap in data, and then the FDA removed the requirement of any in-person doctor visit altogether in 2021. So it's just literally gotten more and more difficult, and I would say heinous, because it's opened up the door further for the killing of preborn children in the womb, and it's opened up the door to further damage women. So in 2023, after already loosening some of the rules during the COVID pandemic, the FDA permanently allowed abortion prescriptions to be picked up at neighborhood pharmacies or delivered from online pharmacies with no in-person exam, screening, or follow-up. And of course, in 2025, the FDA approved a new generic of mifepristone while simultaneously conducting a safety review, but it's unclear whether or when that safety review will be completed. So you can see it's been a rather murky move to the present, but the reality is that this is happening, and it has now allowed that, you know, abortions, and people may not understand, don't happen these days through surgery at an abortion clinic, but through the abortion pill in persons' homes and privately, which can be, you know, a very isolating and dehumanizing and damaging effect.
0: So I am shocked by the online abortion pill marketplace. I mean, I know it's huge. I was reading a little bit about this. These online providers are advertising no gestational limits. And we're talking about providers willing to send these drugs during very advanced pregnancies. Where is the law in this? Where's the FDA? And what is being done? I know the USCCB has this initiative underway, and I think we need to talk about that too. But just from a legal perspective, how are they getting away with this?
1: Right. So I think as things always happen, there are not enough checks and balances around it. And so, for example, Senator Cassidy even indicates that the sponsors may not be currently meeting their legal responsibilities to ensure compliance with the requirements, the fundamental requirements. And he's the chair of the U.S. Senate Health, Education, Labor, and Pensions Committee. So this is pretty significant if he is saying it about the regulation of manufacturers.
0: Yeah. So tell me a little bit about what you're hoping to do here. What does your initiative consist of?
1: Right. So our initiative obviously is first based on what we believe as Catholics, that every abortion involves the death of a child and harm to the mother. And together with Archbishop Coakley, the president of the conference, we put out a nationwide invitation to prayer and action, indicating this easier access to abortion pills, and that the abortion rate, as you well said in the intro, is tragically climbing along with increased health risks. So the FDA literally has enabled a nationwide mail order industry by allowing those pills to be prescribed in telehealth appointments online and then sold at neighborhood pharmacies and online, circumventing state laws that protect life in the womb. So this leaves women vulnerable to the suffering of an abortion alone at home with no medical supervision. And it also sets up additional opportunities for exploitation, frankly, by violent partners or human traffickers. So from now through the end of Pro-Life Month, which is, of course, October, our committee is inviting Catholics to join this focused effort and action to stop the spread of the abortion pills and to invite people to send messages to pharmacies, Drew, and pharmaceutical companies that are involved. And they can sign up at Respect Life Prayer and Action. And they can also pray the prayer with us of St. Joseph, Defender of Life, and beg his intercession as well.
0: Yeah,
1: well,
0: a powerful intercessor for that. Just so people are educated on what happens here. I mean, the initiative is important. I want to get people certainly plugged into it. Without being too macabre or maybe too even graphic, I mean, what happens if a woman incorrectly estimates how far along she is, or she takes these medications late in pregnancy? And what do the abortion pills do? You know, it's quite invisible for a lot of people. They think, oh, this is going to be easy. I'm just going to take this and I don't have to go through a surgical abortion. This is going to solve my problem. Put into perspective for those who may not understand, you know, what these abortion pills actually do, you could.
1: Well, I think in the simplest language, Drew, it's expelling the baby from the womb. Mm. And I think that because, you know, the reality is, and we've gotten pushback on this, because there's a tremendous distinction between a miscarriage. Yeah. So, of course, the church is not saying if a person took this medication for a miscarriage, knowing that the baby had already died in the womb, that is not a morally problematic situation. Right. But if the medication is taken to expel the baby from the womb, obviously a living baby, and without a full examination of someone, how do the telehealth people or a pharmacy know the reality of the woman who is there on a Zoom call or standing in front of them if they've not been examined by a doctor?
0: Yeah, that's really true.
1: So that's really how grave really how grave it is. I have to say that there is, and for our good folks, you know, because as we say, there's always light at the end of the tunnel.
0: Yep.
1: So everything is in all darkness. So there is, there are some beacons of light, and that is that, in fact, Drew, many pharmacies already opt out of selling abortion pills. So we are hopeful as bishops, together with our Catholic faithful, that this effort will lead to more pharmacies to make that choice. So there are a number of pharmacies who have voluntarily recognized this. They've realized the gravity of it, and they've pulled back from selling them in that way.
0: So what can those who are listening across the country do? How can we make maybe our own parish aware, our families, use our social media platforms? I mean, what can we do? Because, look, the fight for life is not over, as you point out. The number of abortions certainly have increased. I've heard some horror stories of women who've taken these drugs, young girls who end up in emergency rooms, and emergency rooms now have effectively become the backup system for complications. And this is, life hangs in the balance, both for the unborn child as well as the mother in some of these cases. So what's the call to action? Is there a place you want people to go? And what can we do to make sure that, we see an end to this?
1: Excellent, and excellent question, because we all need help in being directed where to go. And it's as simple as this. Go to, respectlife.org. Our folks can sign up, not only for alerts, but sign up to be able to have their names added and then sent to these various pharmaceutical companies, and to really make this an across-the-board effort where our voices are heard. You know, so often we hear that language, don't we?
0: Mm-hmm.
1: That people want their voices heard. And we know that there are young babies in the womb who are voiceless and cannot be heard. So we want their voices to be heard through our voices being heard and by reaching out. And therefore, we've created a way for people to send messages to multiple pharmacies and pharmaceutical companies and to ask them point blank to stop selling the lethal drugs. And in addition, of course, we never have action without prayer. So, of course, it's to beg the intercession of St. Joseph as defender of life. And on our website, we have that prayer listed. And in fact, that prayer was published when Archbishop Coakley and I sent out that alert.
0: So you want everybody to pray. You want to educate, not just them, but educate anyone you can. I know the USCCB has produced a lot of materials explaining what these pills do. You might be tuning into the show right now and saying, well, I don't know the science behind this. How's this different, and from surgical abortions? Why is it wrong? Mifepristone, how does it work? So the bishops have got a ton of materials for it. It'll explain all that. You might have concerns regarding this. So they want you to take the materials into your parish, into your communities, share them with others, and above all, take action, especially if you want to share this conversation with someone. The podcast will be up when we sign off. Share it as well. But contact your pharmacy too. Contact these distributors and these pharmaceutical companies. Maybe you work at them. Or urge them not to participate in expanding this pill distribution. And if you have an elected official too, get a hold of them as well. But above all, pray. And I love the fact that you are inviting St. Joseph, the defender of life. I mean, a lot of people, of course, turn to Our Lady. Well, why St. Joseph? Who was behind that? Was that you?
1: Well, that's a secret that only the Trinity knows, Drew. But the fact that St. Joseph is the foster father of Jesus and obviously the husband of Mary, we believed that St. Joseph has been gaining in both popularity and in the very, very warm and beautiful connection between young men and St. Joseph. And then, of course, men who are married turning to Joseph so that they may be defenders of life of their wife and of their children. So that, this idea of protection and providing, all of that is found in St. Joseph. And that's really the bottom line, because we know, don't we, that and this is what's so terrible, we know that if a woman takes these drugs in the privacy of her own home, and then this happens, it does not just affect her. It affects perhaps her spouse, perhaps someone who happens to be the father of that child. It very, very much affects her family and friends. So, you know, this goes far and wide. And St. Joseph certainly wants to protect life because he's, you know, he's forever the spouse of Mary. Yeah.
0: Yeah, no, I love it. I love his titles. I pray his litany every Wednesday. And one of them is Terror of Demons, of course, Foster Father of Christ. And he is a powerful intercessor. And I'm glad you have him over. I believe prayer changes things, as you do. We're going to see good fruit from this. And you know, I want to give you some final thoughts, some time for that. But also just on another note, for any woman, any mother who might be frightened or confused right now, perhaps you're lonely, perhaps you know you're pregnant, you're thinking about this, there are other solutions. Your child matters and you matter. And you do not have to face this alone. And there are great resources out there, aren't there? I mean, we ended, Roe's overturned. We see the battlefront now moving to pharmaceuticals. But I think we also have to let mothers know that, you know, there's support out there for you, that God has a purpose for that child. And for any mother who's made the mistake, who's had the abortion, that God's healing and his mercy is there for you. Your final thoughts, if you could, Your Excellency. I know we only have a few moments with you today.
1: Andrew, that's exactly where I was going to go, because I think our listeners need to know clearly that the church stands with all of her children, and obviously Project Rachel Ministry, ministries like that, assist women who have experienced an abortion, can experience particularly grave trauma if it is this chemical abortion. And so for anyone listening who might be contemplating or has participated in an abortion, I simply want each of those persons to know that Christ Jesus desires to extend his mercy, his healing, and his grace to them, and that the church herself offers confidential, compassionate support through, for example, Diocesan Project Rachel Ministry. And then, of course, we also have the outreach, because the church is often accused, Drew, of, well, you only care about a baby. Yeah. But 5 years now, we've had the program from the USCCB, Walking with Moms in Need. And that's caring for mothers and perhaps other family members, but mothers in particular, through a pregnancy, please God, a birth, and then assisting them forward even from the birth of the child. So our efforts are to care for them, and we want them most of all to know the loving mercy and encouragement of the Lord of life, who is Jesus Christ.
0: It's such a beautiful message, and one that needs to be heard. And I'm glad you're on the show today, but I'm also glad to get that message out. And I want to support you guys in any way we can. And I hope others will do the same thing and make sure that mothers know that. Your Excellency, we have to have you back. Let's do this again. Keep us in the loop in terms of, you know, your progress. And of course, this platform is always yours. I'm really grateful for your initiative and all that you're doing there. Thank you for being with me today.
1: True. Thanks. A joy to be with you and the listeners. And so very, very grateful you asked me to be on the show. And anytime you have something, let me know. And I will certainly reach out when we do.
0: That sounds awesome.
1: Thank you. Blessings.
0: Before I let you go, can I ask you a favor? Could you give us your blessing?
1: Surely. The Lord be with you.
0: And with your spirit.
1: And may the blessing of Almighty God, the Father, the Son, and the Holy Spirit come upon you, fill you with grace and life, and remain with you forever.
0: Amen. God bless you.
1: Amen.
0: We'll return that blessing. We're going to pray the chaplet in about 40 minutes, and I'll remember your intentions at that time.
1: I'm so grateful. Thanks to you and to all at the station. God bless you.
0: That's His Excellency Bishop Daniel Thomas. He is the Bishop of Toledo, Ohio, and the Chairman of the Bishop's Committee on Pro-Life Activities. And again, go to the USCCB. You'll find all the information there. It's a noble work. You and I were chosen to live at this time. I think about this fight for life, you know. So often I look back in retrospect at history and I said, oh, if slavery was there, I would, you know, I would certainly be part of the Underground Railroad. We all, you know, romanticize the past as, you know, in terms of what we were going to do. This is our moment, right? That was a dark chapter in American history. It was one of our original sins and one of the scars. I think we have another sin, another deep scar, one, you know, equally as egregious and perhaps even more so when you take a look at how many innocent lives have been taken. We should all, as citizens of this nation, people of goodwill and followers of Jesus Christ be doing all we can to help raise awareness and end the culture of death in this country. Because this sin calls upon God's justice. It really does, and yet his mercy continues to flow. And if you can't do anything, if you're not going to call your elected official, if you're not going to call the pharmaceutical company or the pharmacy, then just pray. I mean, one prayer a day. Join us in our memorare campaign. Join Father for the Rosary or me for the chaplain. Offer a prayer. Ask Our Lady to intercede, and she will vanquish this culture of death as she did in ancient Aztec Mexico as well. Hey, I've got to take a short break. When I come back, we will talk more, okay? We will get into some other issues. If you have lived kind of maybe an immoral life, maybe you've bought into false ideologies, maybe you're away from God, stay with me. Today's a great day. I want to introduce you to somebody, and we've got a lot to talk about. So I'll be back with more right into this.
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12: This isn't the only issue, Patricius. His total disregard for others, his defiance of us, his conduct with young women.
13: He's a man now. I expect him to take some real interest in women.
12: Patricius?
13: None of this behavior is any different from that of dozens of other young men here in Tagaste.
12: I don't want our son to be like the other young men of Tagaste. I want our...
13: You! Stop right there, son! Who said this conversation was over?
14: It's a fight, Father, not a conversation.
12: Augustine, please. This needs to be settled.
14: Am I not simply living out your example, Father? Am I not going by my whims, following my passions, regardless of whom it might affect? It subdues the passions, but it doesn't make sense of them, and it certainly doesn't fulfill them.
13: You have one more chance to bite your tongue.
14: So who's correct? What should be followed? The passions, the intellect, indulgence, temperance?
12: Patricius!
14: I suppose I have my answer.
13: Augustine.
14: Don't worry, Father. I'll be off to study in Carthage soon, and then you won't have to hear my honesty.
13: Augustine!
12: Jesus, please, untangle my son's mind and heart.
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0: Yeah, it was audio from the Saints podcast about today's saint, St. Augustine, during a time before his conversion. We're going to talk about his life, his struggles, and so much more. I mean, he's one of the greats, right? He, without question, is. We spoke a little bit yesterday about St. Monica, because how many of us, right? I can't tell you how many people I know have loved ones that are away from the faith, right? That have drifted. Maybe they bought into some woke or errant ideology. Maybe they're living very immoral lifestyles. And you're praying and you're praying and you're praying, and you want their conversion and you don't see it. And we spoke about Monica's persistence in her faith and the fruit that brought about the conversion of her own son. But I love his story because there's, you know, everybody has a past. And maybe there's something in your past that you wish you could erase. Maybe there's a decision you regret, a sin that you're ashamed of. Maybe you've, I don't know, you've wondered whether you've gone too far for God to really even want you back, to forgive you. So today on this great feast, the Feast of St. Augustine, I want you to remember something. And I really do believe this. I believe that the greatest saints so often first had to discover just how great the mercy of God really was. The greatest sinners often have become the greatest saints. And I think Augustine was one of those. And I think his life carries a message that maybe you need to hear today. He pursued pleasure and ambition and intellectual pride and sexual relations outside of marriage. He fathered children outside of marriage. He embraced and even beliefs that were contrary to Christianity. And for years, his mother prayed. You know, as farther he moved from God, the more God pursued him. And God was not finished with him. Of course, you know his story. He became one of the great, not only converts, but one of the great fathers of the church. And I thought to tell his story, introduce you to him, and a lot of other things, because, I, you know, believe it or not, he struggled a lot with lust. We can talk about this today, too. So much to his life. I've invited Father Bernie Siena to join me today. He is an Augustinian priest and the vice president for mission and ministry at Villanova University, just outside of Philadelphia. And, of course, the university that Pope Paul XIV, Pope Leo, I should say, Pope Paul, I don't know where Paul's coming from. I was thinking Pope Leo XIV graduated from our current pope. Got tongue-tied there. Good to have you with me, Father. Welcome.
15: Delighted to be here. Thank you. So, and happy St. Augustine Day.
0: Yeah, happy St. Augustine. I love this saying. He's one of the greats, of course. And, you know, for those who don't know all of his story, I kind of broad brushed, you know, who he is, but you heard some of the audio there. But take us through his life, because this was a man of great intellect and a man who really embraced things that were really, really diametrically opposed to what we believe today. And yet he became one of the greatest of the saints. Walk us through his life, if you could.
15: Thanks. Yeah. And as you mentioned, he is one of the greats. He's the most quoted in the documents of the church. He's the most quoted, certainly, by Pope Leo now. But any of the dogmatic documents of the church, St. Augustine has the most is the most quoted in all of that. But as you said, he didn't get there without a lot of struggle and without a lot of help. One of my favorite quotes from him relating to that is he says, "There is no saint without a past and no sinner without a future."
0: Amen.
15: And I think that is a recognition of his early life and his struggle with life and lust and ambition and all kind of things that were outside of the sphere. And, you know, he says that he was not with God, but God was with him. Once he had his conversion, he realized that. And the last line, "no sinners without a future," means that there's always hope. Whether it's our children or grandchildren who may not be practicing the faith, or maybe we're struggling with something, and there's always hope as long as we call upon the Lord. And I think St. Augustine knew that. His mother, Monica, as you mentioned, feast day yesterday, tried to tell him about the scriptures and the stories and the parables. And really, as Augustine grew up, he basically thought they were fairy tales and they were just like myths and stories. And he went on his way. He tried to get away from his mother. His mother was pretty persistent because she followed him a lot around, even all the way to Italy from North Africa. But she continued to pray for him. She was crying, you know, tears for him. And as I'm sure many parents do for their children when they find that they're perhaps not living the right life. But he kept going. He was a brilliant guy, really intellectual, and he had great prowess for positions, and he got them in Rome and in Milan. And he, you know, as you mentioned, he joined a sect called the Manichaeans, who basically believed, you know, there was the evil within you and you weren't responsible for it. Well, that might be a nice way to live, but it's certainly not Christian. So he tried all these things. He was always searching, but he was never satisfied. That's what we call it as Augustinians, the restless heart or the restless journey, because, you know, every human is on it. And if St. Augustine could become a saint, anybody can, yeah. Believe me. That's how a bit of a hooligan that you might call, the, you know, that he was.
0: Yeah, he does what a lot of people are doing today. I mean, he lived, what, 354 or 300? He was born
15: 354? 354 to 430 in North Africa.
0: So, you know, you're talking a long time ago, right? Very different world, different culture. And he pursued pleasure. He pursued success. He found both. Today, we live in a very similar culture. I mean, a millennium may have passed, but and yet something always struck me about him, and those things did not satisfy him. It's a great illusion of this, I guess, being on this side of the veil, right? I mean, people pursue pleasure and success, and yet they find it empty. And he discovered, you know, that there's a hole in the human heart that only God can fill.
15: That's right.
0: This pursuit, because we all face it. I mean, everybody wants success and pleasure and money and the things of the world says will fulfill you, but in the end, they always ring hollow.
15: That's right. And you know, one of his famous sayings is, "You've made us for yourself, O Lord, and our hearts are restless until they rest in you." And his heart, our hearts are always restless, even when we do find God, and until the ultimate union. But on the way, I think we have certainly glimpses of him. But Augustine, until he had his conversion, which was at age 30, took him a long time. He was pursuing everything that he thought and that the world in that time thought was successful. You know, just recently, we've seen some people have a call who've done some work. You know, some people who've been on Wall Street and making a lot of money as a young person. Yeah. And they come back to the vocation office and they say, you know, we had thought about joining, you know, the order or the priesthood, but, you know, money and success and what the world says. And I went up there and I was successful, but I wasn't satisfied. My heart just wasn't in it. And now joining the order now, which is wonderful for us. And I think Pope Leo has something to do with that. You know, yeah. Everyone knows what Augustinian means now, where maybe before May 8th of 25, they wouldn't. But Augustine is relatable. 1600 years ago, and, you know, particularly for anybody, but particularly for teenagers, for high school students and college students who are really struggling with the world and with the mess of the world and saying what really is important. And then when they do try stuff, even what, you know, that we would say is good stuff, right? You know, having success, you know, making money, you know, trying to, if you want to raise a family. Yeah. But if God's not in that, if that peace and that joy and that hope is not there, then the success of the world is fleeting, and you know, it's not going to bring you that satisfaction and that contentment in Christ.
0: So what happened with him? He was very eloquent, you know, and as I said, successful. What brought about his conversion? I know Saint Augustine or Saint Ambrose, another great saint, was in his life, and what an orator! As a broadcaster myself, I look at both of these men, and I'm like, hey, intercede for me, right? Intercede for me. But what happened in his life that you kind of took off the blinders?
15: Mm-hmm. So when he was in Milan, and he had a prominent position, writing speeches, you know, for the emperor, and he went to see Ambrose, not because he wanted to hear the scriptures or the homily. He went to Ambrose because he was a great speaker. He was a great broadcaster, if you will. He was up there preaching, and Augustine went to listen to his style because someone said, hey, you could learn something from that guy. So Augustine went to learn how to be a better speaker from Ambrose. And God, who always has the last say, says, oh, you're listening to the scriptures. And all of a sudden, Augustine starts to hear those stories in the gospel. And he said, I know them. I remember them. My mother told me about them. And so Monica comes back into play that the stories that he dismissed as myths and trivial and fairy tales, all of a sudden, hearing them explained by the Bishop Ambrose, he not only learned style, he learned the content. And the content was God's love, God's mercy. And then particularly when he was thinking about these things and reflecting and putting together, you know, the memories from Monica in the past and the, you know, the current bishop preaching on these things, he went on a little retreat, and he was always a very, you know, contemplative guy, and he had friends, and the guys, they hung out, and so he's not necessarily, you know, a terrible person. He just wasn't on the right track to Christ. And when he's in this garden, he hears this famous moment called the Tolle Lege moment, and anyone who goes to an Augustinian high school or the university here at Villanova or Merrimack in Boston, we know what Tolle Lege, it means pick up and read. And Augustine thought it was just kids playing, you know, London Bridges like that we would sing, but it was Tolle Lege, and it was a sing-song kind of thing, pick up and read. And he turned and he picked up the scriptures. And there he heard from St. Paul saying, not in sexual excess, not in, you know, the things of the world, but put on the Lord Jesus Christ. And Augustine said, oh my God, it's talking to me. The scriptures pierced his mind and his heart so powerfully that he saw himself in there. And then he really started getting serious. So it was Monica, it was Ambrose, and of course, it was God, but helping him to see his way. And then he starts going through the scriptures and reading the word of God with a whole new lens compared to what he had when Monica told them.
0: And again, I go back to the year. I mean, you're talking 350, 380, 390, right? I mean, and I'm thinking it's the early church, and there's no writings really to read. Like we have Aquinas today, we have St. Augustine and so many others. And yet this man's brilliance is just profound. I mean, God clearly revealed stuff to him. Explain for those who may not know, I mean, we know his story, we know his conversion, we know his mother's role. But the legacy that he's left behind, the treasure, because Aquinas used Augustine, didn't he, for some of the things that he wrote and left us?
15: Yeah, absolutely. And then he takes it and develops things and renews them, you know, because Augustine is this wonderful resource. There's so much Augustine that nobody can read at all. Wow. But the fact is that other people like Aquinas and other people, you quoting him and learning from him, but there's a lot of stuff that's too heavy to read, but the first one and foremost one for anybody who might be interested is called The Confessions, right? His most famous work, and it really is a confession. He tells us the only reason we know how he behaved and what he thought is he tells us. It's the first style of book like this, and others have written them since, but telling us about his struggle, telling us about his humanity, and then telling us about this call, conversion, and then ongoing call. He didn't want to be a priest. He didn't want to be a bishop. He wanted to live in community with people of like mind and have a contemplative life. And again, God called him, the community called him, said, no, you have too many gifts and talents, and we need you to be our priest, and we need you to be our bishop, and we need you to be our theologian. And you know, and at the end of the day, he's called, the doctor of grace, because grace plates, you know, we talk about amazing grace that saves a wretch like me. That was John Newton, you know. Yeah. It was St. Augustine, too, and it's us. So, I mean, the relatable person is like, oh, wow, yeah, we are on the way. And that's one of the things, I think if Augustine had to choose what title he would like, you know, certainly Doctor of Grace is nice, and patron of this and that, but one of our former prior generals, Ted Tack, who was a great mentor to me, said that the one that Augustine would have liked the best is Fellow Pilgrim. Because while he was an authority on things and a bishop and a priest and a learned theologian, he said, I'm still on the way too. None of us are ever finished. Never are ever without sin. None of us ever are ever perfect. And, you know, he struggles with sin. And even in one of his things, when people said, Augustine, what's the greatest virtue? He said, the greatest is virtue. The greatest virtue is humility. The second is humility. And the third is humility. Why does he say it three times? Because Augustine probably had a problem with humility, right?
0: He's a
15: bright guy. Right. He's intelligent. He's learned. He's probably good looking, all these things. And then he says, I need to realize that all those things are gifts from God. They're not my own doing. We have to cooperate with grace, which is what I think is a great message to everyone, is that God gives us grace and mercy. We need to cooperate with it. We have to recognize it. And then we need to do something with it. And Augustine certainly did that in his later life.
0: Amen to that. Well, I'll tell you what, I have to take a short pause. Mark in Oak Lawn, everyone else, if you want to join us, by the way, I only have my guest this afternoon, maybe another 10 minutes or so. If you want to ask your question, share your own experience, your insight perhaps, or even how Augustine, his life and his legacy impacted you, feel free to join us. The number is 888-914-9149, 888-914-9149. There's another aspect to his life, too, that I think can resonate with a lot of people. You know, St. Augustine spent years running from God, and he was chasing pleasure and wrestling with sexual sin and searching for something to satisfy his heart. And then grace found him. If you are in a similar situation where you are living a disordered lifestyle, maybe you are addicted to porn or you're in a relationship you know is not right, stay with us. I think what he has to teach you and how to rise above that temptation and how to grow in holiness and achieve the sanctity that God wants, I think his life will inspire you. We'll talk a little bit about that as well when I return.
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17: The only thing that doctors have to report are abortion pill cases, deaths. They don't have to report injuries. And so we don't even know how many women are being injured every year by these very, very strong chemical drugs.
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19: Hello, this is Bishop Terry LaValle of the Diocese of Ogdensburg. Let us pray. Remember, O most gracious Virgin Mary, that never was it known that anyone who fled to your protection, implored your help, or sought your intercession was left unaided. Inspired with this confidence, I fly unto you, O Virgin of Virgins, our Mother. 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O Mother of the Word incarnate, despise not our petitions, but in your mercy, hear and answer them. Through Christ our Lord. Amen.
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0: Yeah, well, hey, thanks for joining me today. Chapel of the Divine Mercy, 10, maybe 15 minutes away. Join me for that. You can always call in at 888-914-9149 or, you know, join us online on the mobile app, any way that you want. Tell others. It's a powerful prayer, and what a great day to pray, right? If you're just tuning in, we were talking a little bit about the patron saint of this day, one of the great doctors of the church and one of the most powerful conversion stories you'll hear. Talking about St. Augustine, and he knew what it was like to want God and yet still feel chained to the desire of flesh. And he struggled for years with lust and sexual sin. But his story, really, if you think about it, reminds you that no temptation, no habit, no ideology that you might have bought into, no amount of pride, none of your past is stronger than the grace of God. So how did Augustine finally break free? And what can we learn for somebody who may be battling in these areas today? I'm joined by Father Bernie Sienna. Today he's an Augustinian priest and the vice president for mission and ministry at Villanova University, right outside of Philadelphia. And I also want to talk a little bit about Pope Leo XIV because he graduated from that university. My brother-in-law did too. I grew up on the East Coast there and very familiar with Villanova University, great institution. Father, good to have you back with us. Thank you for being here.
15: Thank you. Yeah, and Augustine, as we had mentioned before, struggled, right? And even after his conversion, he struggled because one of the things he said, you know, it seems rather comical at times when we hear it. It's like, oh, Lord, grant me chastity, but not yet, you know? And it's like, what do you mean? What did he say? And because he still struggled. And it's interesting. I think, you know, certainly God's the conversion reading of St. Paul in particularly, you know, told him, and he knew. He knew what he was doing was wrong, but he couldn't get out of it, right? Yeah. You get into habits, you get into, like you said, addictions, you get into, well, it's not that bad. You make excuses in a sense, well, oh, I'm only doing this. And whether there's sexual sins or habits in, we also remember St. Paul, when Augustine was hearing St. Paul, you know, that St. Paul had a thorn in the flesh, and God, he asked God, take it away. And Augustine said, God said no, because it's in when you become powerless. And so that's what I think Augustine or any of us who are needing conversion, needing to go back to the sacrament of reconciliation, we need to say, oh, I'm not on the right track. We don't have to dwell on it. You know, the mercy of God, go to confession. I'll tell you, again, back in being, talk about being humble. When I sit in the confession, now 33 years a priest, and listen to people come in with their sins and struggles and share their humanity and their sorrow, right? And they say, I try to get, and I say, don't give up. That's what Father Tom always says too. Don't give up. Don't try to solve every problem and all your difficulties. Pick the most one that's the most difficult one. And you know, I always say, if you have to eat an elephant, eat it in the morning, you know, or a frog or whatever it is. Do the hard things first. And then the other things will fall into place, you know. You just do it one bite at a time, one step at a time. And God's mercy is abundant. And if once people get a taste of that, and if they hear the word, people say, why do I have to go to confession? I'll tell God I'm sorry. No, you have to go in the sense to receive that grace in the sacrament. And also to hear the words from another person representing Christ, your sins are forgiven, go in peace. And Augustine gets that, finally gets it. St. Paul got it. Right? These are both dramatic conversions, and perhaps we're not going to have those. Right. But we all have things to work on. And some are addictions, and we need professional help and spiritual help. And some are habits, and we can work with God's grace and cooperate with that to overcome them. But we should never feel alone, no matter what our sin is, no matter what. That's God is there with us. The church is there with us. And when you come to confession, I don't grill you. I don't say why and all this. Mm-hmm. I help if I can in some advice. But mostly I listen and give the words of absolution and say, now go and sin no more. Now, we know that's not realistic, but those are the words of Christ too. Go and avoid that sin as best you can. Avoid the narrow occasions. Know where the triggers are, where the temptations are. Mm-hmm. And Augustine, again, he slowly realized it. He had the major conversion, right. But doesn't mean he was sinless for the next 40 years of his life. We all sin.
0: If it's been years since you've been to confession, go. Maybe you're hearing this conversation for a reason. If you've fallen to the same sin 100 times, get up 101st time because your story's not finished. Right. John Paul II once said something great. I always love this line. He says, we're not the sum of our weaknesses and failures. We're the sum of God's love for us. And that's what you encounter in the confessional. Let me grab a quick call or two for you here, too. And I do want to talk a little bit about our Pope. I cannot let the conversation go without touching on that. But Mark has been waiting in Oak Lawn, Illinois, since you joined me. Mark, you're on the air with Father. Go right ahead.
4: Hey, Drew. Hi, Father. Thanks for taking my call.
0: You got it.
4: You know, St. Augustine, he's really a wonderful saint for people that are, you know, half of the country and the United States are divorced, and I'm divorced myself. But he's a great saint to pray for because, you know, people after being married, they have a hard time with making that adjustment, you know, going to become chaste. And what a wonderful saint and a model. And the women can even pray to his mom, St. Monica, who, you know, really loved their son so much. And you know, and really, when you're out there by yourself sometimes, you really can focus on how much you love our Lord instead of, what do you say, love the creator, not the creature, you know.
0: Mark, thank you for calling. I appreciate it, Father. Any words? I'll take another quick call for you, too, if we have the time.
15: Yeah, I think the same thing Augustine would say is stay on the road, stay on the journey. You know, don't give up. It's a struggle. Nobody's perfect. And when you fall, as you said, get back up, go to confession. And after you go to confession, as soon as possible, go to communion. And receive our Lord in the Eucharist and take him into your... And Augustine said, see what you believe in, become what you see, become what you receive. We're called to become more and more like Christ. What better way to do it is to give him our sinfulness and say we're sorry and then receive him in the Eucharist and begin again with that new energy and that new grace.
0: Amen to that. Madeline is in Brooklyn, New York. Hi, Madeline.
5: Oh, hi. Thank you so much for taking my call, Drew. Usually I'm in for saying the chaplet, but I just had a quick question.
0: Mm-hmm. Yeah, go right ahead.
5: Was he a priest? Because if he wanted, you know, Lord, grant me chastity, just not right now, he could have just become a deacon, and then he would have had both, his heart with Jesus and his heart with someone.
15: Yeah, I think that's a good question. You know, we certainly know he had a child. He had a woman in his life, too, for a while. And then the child died and he didn't stay with the woman. But I think he really didn't feel the call to the priesthood. The people pushed him and he became a priest. And, of course, I think once he became a priest, I'm not saying you don't struggle when you're a priest. You do. But I think he knew what type of life he had to live. So, but clearly he was involved in sexual relationship with the woman who he's not married to, and he had a child, and unfortunately that child died at 17. But I don't know what the deacon program was, but certainly people today who want to minister, the diaconate is a wonderful way to be able to do ministry and some of the sacraments as well.
0: Father, before we run out of time, we have a couple of minutes here. You must be so proud to have one of your own, right? As the Pope, as the Vicar of Christ, share with us a little bit about Leo XIV.
15: Wonderful man. I'm happy and honored to be a good friend of him since 1999.
0: Wow.
15: He was my boss and installed me in office as provincial in Chicago in 2010. I actually was his boss for in 2013, for 1 year before he became a bishop. But he is a brilliant man. He's a learned man. He knows five or six languages fluently. He's always been a steady person, no matter what job he's had. And he's just a really authentic person and a good friend. And I'm pleased to say I've seen him like four or five times since he's been the Pope. I've been pleased to bring people over there. He says when he came out on that balcony beside Peace Be With You, he says, I am a son of St. Augustine. And when he said that, you talk about you're bursting with pride in a very positive sense. The Augustinians couldn't have had a better moment when he says, I am a son of St. Augustine. And we're proud of him as an American and a Villanova grad, a Chicagoan, you know, we're just, and a personal friend and member of our order from the Chicago province, so the Midwest province. He's giving us a new energy for vocations and what the order needs to do in ministry, and also, you know, letting the world know more about St. Augustine, because there's usually not a talk or a homily that goes by without him saying something from St. Augustine.
0: Amen to that. Well, Father, thank you for your time and sharing a little bit about the extraordinary life and really example of St. Augustine. Appreciate you being here. We're going to pray the chapel. I'll remember your intentions, okay? Remember us in your prayers, too.
15: I will. Thanks so much.
0: God bless. It's Father Bernie Sienna, Augustinian priest, vice president of the Mission and Ministry at Villanova University. Chapel of Divine Mercy, straight ahead. Pray with me.
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0: News from around the world, I'm Mary Graham with your weekend Catholic News and Review. The relics of St. Bernadette will travel across the United States from September 18th of 2026 through the fall of 2027 as part of a year-long pilgrimage organized by the Sanctuary of Our Lady of Lourdes. The tour begins September 18th through the 20th at the Basilica of the National Shrine of the Immaculate Conception in Washington, D.C. The journey is divided into four legs, traveling the East Coast from September through December of 2026, then moving to the Central South in January, followed by Central North and finally the West Coast. Some parents at a Jesuit high school in Sacramento want the Catholic Church to investigate the school's decision to admit girls. They've asked the Vatican to review the change, saying the school did not consult families. School leaders say the decision to add girls was carefully considered and supported by church officials, adding that the change comes as enrollment drops and education needs shift. The petition follows a lawsuit from some parents. Girls are expected to start in August of next year. Massachusetts Attorney General Andrea Campbell wants the Supreme Court to uphold Colorado's requirement that publicly funded preschools follow state anti-discrimination laws, including protections for LGBTQ+ families. The case involves two Catholic preschools that argue the requirement conflicts with their religious belief. Campbell joined 18 other attorneys general in making the request. The Supreme Court is expected to hear the arguments in November. Pope Leo will preside over Mass for Care of Creation at the Laudato Si Village at the Castel Gandolfo Gardens on September 1st. According to the Vatican, the Mass marks the annual World Day of Prayer of Care of Creation and the opening of the Season of Creation, an ecumenical journey of prayer and commitment to safeguard our common home. The period concludes on October 4th, the Feast of St. Francis of Assisi, and the 800th anniversary of his passing. Keeping you connected with the church and the world, I'm Mary Graham for Relevant Radio News.
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thank you for joining me today. It is a delight to pray with you. And this is a great day. You know, we spoke the other day about St. Monica. If you have a wayward child, somebody who's been away from the faith for a while, to turn to her, ask for her intercession. She knows your pain. Today is a great feast. Today is the feast of St. Augustine. And if you're just joining me, this might be for you. Maybe you are caught in a pattern of sin. Maybe you are living an immoral lifestyle. Maybe you're just, you've been away from God. His conversion is so profound. And we just spoke probably 30, 40 minutes about his life. If you missed it, you can check out our podcast at Relevant Radio. Just go to my show. Patrick will have it up in a little bit. But, I just want to say to you, as I was thinking about his life, because maybe you've done things that you're ashamed of or that you regret. There are things maybe in your past that you wish you could change, or decisions you now regret, or relationships maybe that you damaged, or sins that you've maybe confessed, but you still carry around with you. And sometimes you begin to believe that those moments define you because of maybe what you've done. Maybe you forfeited, you think, the possibility of becoming the person God intended you to be. I just want to say to you, look, God does not look at you and see the worst that you have done. Right? I want to remind people of this all the time, that your sin is but a drop.

0: just a drop in the ocean of God's mercy. He sees the person that he created and that he wants you to be. And I look at these great conversion stories of Augustine and St. Paul and even Peter, who betrayed Christ many times. He came back, and what happened? God, he embraced him, right? Their sins mattered, yes, but their sins were not greater than God's mercy. And that's the extraordinary thing about God's mercy. God doesn't just forgive your past. If you surrender to him, he actually redeems it. And the wounds that we carry can actually be the places where I think grace can really enter. And, the sin that you thought would destroy your life, it might actually become part of your story that God will use to help somebody else find their way home. So maybe today's the day to begin anew. If you're away from the church, I invite you to come back. I invite you to find a priest and get to confession. I was sharing a little bit earlier, one of my favorite quotes from John Paul II is that we're not the sum of our weakness or our failures, right? We're the sum of God's love for us. But the evil one wants you to keep, he wants to keep reminding you, that's who you are. Yet God calls you home. So let's pray right now for his mercy. If you're dealing with wounds, if you can't forgive yourself, if you're in a repetitive lifestyle of sin, if you want a new beginning, a new start, let's ask St. Augustine today to pray. All right, he'll join us in this prayer and pray for you in a particular way, okay? I'm joined by Mary Beth today. It's great to have her. Good to have you in the studio with me, MB.
1: Yes. Hey, I think it works.
0: You can call me MB.
1: Yes. I'm surprised you haven't been calling me that the whole time.
0: She was teasing me the other day. She said, that's only for close friends. Or I forget what you said. No, you got to earn that.
1: You can officially call me that.
0: Okay. What's going on today?
1: Oh, what a great day to be here for the Divine Mercy Chaplet on the Feast of St. Augustine. Yeah. What a great day to ask for God's mercy.
0: It is. I love this day. It's such a great conversion story. Mm-hmm. Such a great conversion story. The saints weren't people who never fell. They were people who had to reach a hand out to God and say, help me. Mm-hmm. And some of the greatest saints, I often say, started as the greatest sinners.
1: So true.
0: And Augustine's one of those.
1: Yeah, I was just reading yesterday that God can use even our sin in our story. So
0: so true.
1: Yeah, so true. Wonderful.
0: Anything you want to pray for? I know you have an answered prayer you're telling me about.
1: I was on a few weeks ago with you asking for prayers before I had surgery. And so I just want to pray and offer this chaplet up in thanksgiving. My surgery went really well. I'm feeling so much better.
0: That's awesome.
1: And now when I look back over the previous month, I can see how God was guiding me to the right people, the right appointments.
0: Wow.
1: And I'm just feeling so much better. So
0: you would have never known. Never known you had surgery. And you were here the day. I remember you asking that prayer and upstairs we did the Angelus.
1: Yeah.
0: And then I saw you a little while later.
1: Yeah.
0: Well, congratulations.
1: Thank you.
0: I want to thank everyone for praying. Lots of different prayers. I want to share a petition if I can, and then I want to get Patrick Alog in here too. This person says, I need prayers for my daughter who's severely depressed. She's divorced and raising two children. Drew, she's getting so bad, she doesn't want any family or friends visiting.
1: Oh, so, that depression is just so awful.
0: It's a dark spiral.
1: It is.
0: There is help out there, though. So, Karen, we're going to pray for that.
1: Yeah, we'll be praying.
0: This person says, my mother Mary's in hospice, and we're told by hospice nurses, and they know that she is near the end. So we'll pray for the whole family at this critical moment. She also says, could you pray for my son, Patrick? He had a horrible start to school, and his friend group has left him, praying that he finds good friends. He also has issues because he has ADHD and autism. Would you please pray for him and that he finds good friends?
1: Aww,
0: it's hard to be a kid, isn't it?
1: And kids can be so cruel.
0: Oh my gosh, I know. I'm with you. I'm with you on that. Lord, help that boy. Patrick Alog joins me as well. He's part of the part of the great team here. I'll take your calls off air here too. If you want to send him over to him on X at Drew Mariani Show. Patrick, what's on your heart today?
2: I actually got a prayer intention from producer Nick Sentovich.
0: Oh, really?
2: Saying, could you please pray for the baby during the chaplet today that she feeds.
0: Oh, no. Mm-hmm. Nick, I got to reach out to Nick. Nick is, of course, the right hand to the show here. He's with us every day. Normally plays a chaplet with all of us. And I was just talking about Nick prior to the program with Patrick. We don't want to really bother him because his wife just had a baby, right?
1: It's
0: a big time of transition. I said, have you heard from Nick? He said, well, I saw him post in our chat. So, Nick, we're going to pray for you right now. We'll pray for Olivia, and we'll pray for beautiful little Gianna Rose. That's his... He's got a little boy
1: now. What a beautiful name.
0: Isn't that pretty?
1: I love that name, Nick.
0: Gianna Rose. So, all right, we will pray for her right now. We'll call upon St. Gianna Mola to really intercede. That'll be a good one. As well as St. Rosalima, who's known for the power of her intercession. Mm-hmm. So let's begin in the name of the Father, and of the Son, and of the Holy Spirit. Amen. You expired, Jesus, but the source of life gushed forth for souls, and the ocean of mercy opened up for the whole world. O font of life, unfathomable divine mercy, envelop the whole world and empty yourself out upon us. O blood and water, which gushed forth from the heart of Jesus as a fountain of mercy for us.
1: I trust in you.
0: O blood and water, which gushed forth from the heart of Jesus as a fountain of mercy for us.
1: I trust in you.
0: O blood and water, which gushed forth from the heart of Jesus as a fountain of mercy for us.
1: I trust in you.
0: Our Father, who art in heaven, hallowed be thy name. Thy kingdom come, thy will be done on earth as it is in heaven.
1: Give us this day our daily bread, and forgive us our trespasses, as we forgive those who trespass against us. And lead us not into temptation, but deliver us from evil. Amen.
0: Hail Mary, full of grace, the Lord is with thee. Blessed art thou among women, and blessed is the fruit of thy womb, Jesus.
1: Holy Mary, Mother of God, pray for us sinners now and at the hour of our death. Amen.
0: And I believe in God, the Father Almighty, the Creator of heaven and earth, and in Jesus Christ, his only Son, our Lord, who was conceived by the Holy Spirit and was born of the Virgin Mary. He suffered under Pontius Pilate, was crucified, died, and was buried. He descended into hell. On the third day, he rose again from the dead. He ascended into heaven and is seated at the right hand of God, the Father Almighty. From there, he shall come to judge the living and the dead.
1: I believe in the Holy Spirit, the Holy Catholic Church, the communion of saints, the forgiveness of sins, the resurrection of the body, and life everlasting. Amen.
0: All right, we'll go to our first call. Doja is joining us from Champlain, Minnesota. Hey, Doja, good afternoon.
3: Good afternoon, Drew, and good afternoon, everyone. Thank you for your daily prayer.
0: Thank you.
3: Well, I have three prayer intentions. First is for my marriage. I need peace and, you know, peace in my relationship with my husband. And the second prayer intention is for my son, the baby of the family. He went back to school, and I need prayer for divine mercy as he's going to be traveling for his football season. He's in second year this time around. So they're going to be doing a lot of traveling, both by air or by road. So, you know, he goes to Drake University, so he plays football, and he's a DL. So I need prayer for safety for him and for protection. Then I've called earlier, like 2 or 3 weeks before, for my first son that refused to talk to me for years. And I need God to touch his heart, just like God touched the heart of St. Augustine. So God should touch his heart and for him to reconcile with me.
0: Man, that's a tough one, isn't it?
3: It is. Indeed.
0: I'm really sorry you have to go through that as a mother. Look, let's pray for that today. What a great day. I know Monica prayed for Augustine a long time. Let's pray for your son today, and we'll ask St. Augustine. He knows the ache and the pain that he caused his mother. What a great day to call upon the conversion of your son today, and we'll ask St. Augustine to join us, Doja, in a special way for that. And Lord, I just give to you the pain that this mother is now feeling. And I give you, not just her children, for safety and conversion, but I give you her marriage. We pray for the conversion of her children, but I pray in a particular way that your grace enters into that marriage. You know, St. Monica also prayed a very long time for her own husband. And Lord, you know how to restore what's broken in a home. Love is patient. Love is kind. It bears all things. Right? It endures all things, says 1 Corinthians. So I ask right now, Lord, do you allow that love just to manifest in a powerful way, especially for all those with troubled marriage and wayward children? Eternal Father, we offer you the body, blood, soul, and divinity of your dearly beloved Son, our Lord Jesus Christ.
1: In atonement for our sins and those of the whole world.
0: For the sake of his sorrowful passion.
1: Have mercy on us and on the whole world.
0: For the sake of his sorrowful passion.
1: Have mercy on us and on the whole world.
0: For the sake of his sorrowful passion.
1: Have mercy on us and on the whole world.
0: For the sake of his sorrowful passion.
1: Have mercy on us and on the whole world.
0: For the sake of his sorrowful passion.
1: Have mercy on us and on the whole world.
0: For the sake of his sorrowful passion.
1: Have mercy on us and on the whole world.
0: For the sake of his sorrowful passion.
1: Have mercy on us and on the whole world.
0: For the sake of his sorrowful passion.
1: Have mercy on us and on the whole world.
0: For the sake of his sorrowful passion.
1: Have mercy on us and on the whole world.
0: For the sake of his sorrowful passion.
1: Have mercy on us and on the whole world.
0: All right. Take our next call. This comes from Rita. She's in Mercedes, Texas. It's down by the border. Rita, good afternoon.
4: Hi, Drew.
0: Hi, Rita.
4: Hi. Thank you for taking my call. I really appreciate you and everybody there at Relevant Radio.
0: Thanks.
4: My prayer intention is for, try to get through this. One of my nieces, Linda, we just found out that she has stage 4 cancer. And I'm praying for her family, my sister, for strength and for God's mercy. And if it be his will that she survived this. Yeah.
0: What kind of cancer does she have?
4: I'm not sure yet. I haven't talked to my sister. I had to, we just found out like an hour ago.
0: Oh,
4: and
0: shocking.
4: I don't want to call her yet.
0: No. It was just shocking.
4: Mm-hmm.
0: Yeah, I don't know whether it's pancreatic or what kind of cancer it is, but look, I say it all the time, and let's pray right now, Rita. We are joined by people all over the country and literally around the world, and I know that. So we also have the powerful intercession of these great saints, and today's a great feast of Augustine, and let's just ask for God's mercy today. I mean, stage 4 cancer is a horrible diagnosis, but it's not bigger than God. Because God resurrected the dead, right? He vanquished illnesses. He restored sight. He walked on water. He multiplied food, right? Let's pray right now for your niece, and let's pray for a miracle, right? Let's pray for complete and total restoration. And if it means treatment or some other way, then we'll trust that to the Lord. But the Lord is merciful. He is the divine physician. And I believe our prayer is greater than any report. We also want to turn to another great saint, Saint Peregrine, who is the patron saint of those with cancer, who himself has manifested the power of his intercession so many times. Lord, I call upon these great saints. I call upon your mercy. I call upon the promise of this chaplet. I invite into this prayer all those who have loved ones with cancer. I pray for the loved ones as well, who in their own way struggle as they see those that they love bear this terrible, terrible disease. But in this moment, and from this moment forward, Lord, from these words and these prayers, I just pray that grace flow and that healing begin. And we get many miracles, many answered prayers coming back for those who now claim those miracles as we pray. Eternal Father, we offer you the body, blood, soul, and divinity of your dearly beloved Son, our Lord Jesus Christ.
1: In atonement for our sins and those of the whole world.
0: For the sake of his sorrowful passion.
1: Have mercy on us and on the whole world.
0: For the sake of his sorrowful passion.
1: Have mercy on us and on the whole world.
0: For the sake of his sorrowful passion.
1: Have mercy on us and on the whole world.
0: For the sake of his sorrowful passion.
1: Have mercy on us and on the whole world.
0: For the sake of his sorrowful passion.
1: Have mercy on us and on the whole world.
0: For the sake of his sorrowful passion.
1: Have mercy on us and on the whole world.
0: For the sake of his sorrowful passion.
1: Have mercy on us and on the whole world.
0: For the sake of his sorrowful passion.
1: Have mercy on us and on the whole world.
0: For the sake of his sorrowful passion.
1: Have mercy on us and on the whole world.
0: For the sake of his sorrowful passion.
1: Have mercy on us and on the whole world.
0: All right, our next call. Before I go to our next call, Mary, you are in California. Stand by. I'm going to jump over to Patrick Aylock, who's right here in studio with me. Patrick, what's coming in our social media? And before you tell me, let me remind everyone, if you don't get through on the phone lines, you can always try. The number's 888-914-9149. 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So what's coming in, Patrick?
2: Coming in today, Drew, is Mia's praying for her and a friend's finances, a couple of friends' health, and also her son's well-being. Jeanette is praying for her mom, Mary, who will be passing soon, and also for her dad, Tom, who has been with her for nearly 60 years.
0: Oh.
2: Therese has prayers that Amtrak does not build an industrial site in the middle of a residential neighborhood in Bridgeport. I think that's Connecticut, but
0: yeah, it is,
2: she
0: yeah.
2: said she did say Bridgeport. Oswaldo is praying for his nephew, Noel, that his test results come good. An ex-user is praying for his or her daughter, who is unjustly being accused of assault. Police are coming in 2 hours.
0: Oh, boy.
2: And we have a prayer of thanksgiving from Mags. She has heartfelt thanks and praise to our good God for another successful surgery,
0: right,
2: and that there are cancer-free tests and nodules in the legs, chest, thyroid, and breast.
0: All right. Well, let's lift those intentions. We'll add all the intentions that are coming, some very serious ones there, with Mary, who's in California. Hi, Mary.
5: Hello, thank you for taking my call and for this ministry. And I'm in Thanksgiving for all past and present blessings. I'd like to pray, please, for my son and daughter and their father, and for their protection, their healing and provision, and their healing in all ways, spiritual, physical, and mental, and for the reposing soul of Peggy, Sharon, and my grandparents, and all my relatives past, and all families and marriages, and for holy husband, future husband for Patrick, and for my daughter, and holy friends for my children and all families and all people, for people in purgatory, the unborn, backline workers, caregivers, people that have had catastrophes, orphans, the lonely, the sick, those in needing of love, compassion, care. And I'd like to thank all volunteers, all the people in ministry, and someone that was so sweet to me and kind and gave me a hug when I really needed one yesterday at church.
0: Well, beautiful prayers, Mary. You know what?
5: Thank you. You
0: got a litany of prayers in, and they resonate with a lot of people. There's a lot of people who probably are re-echoing many of the things you mentioned. So let's bring these to the Lord now. Eternal Father, we offer you the body, blood, soul, and divinity of your dearly beloved Son, our Lord Jesus Christ.
1: In atonement for our sins and those of the whole world.
0: For the sake of his sorrowful passion.
1: Have mercy on us and on the whole world.
0: For the sake of his sorrowful passion.
1: Have mercy on us and on the whole world.
0: For the sake of his sorrowful passion.
1: Have mercy on us and on the whole world.
0: For the sake of his sorrowful passion.
1: Have mercy on us and on the whole world.
0: For the sake of his sorrowful passion.
1: Have mercy on us and on the whole world.
0: For the sake of his sorrowful passion.
1: Have mercy on us and on the whole world.
0: For the sake of his sorrowful passion.
1: Have mercy on us and on the whole world.
0: For the sake of his sorrowful passion.
1: Have mercy on us and on the whole world.
0: For the sake of his sorrowful passion.
1: Have mercy on us and on the whole world.
0: For the sake of his sorrowful passion.
1: Have mercy on us and on the whole world.
0: All right. We'll sneak over to Grace in Walnut Creek, California next. Grace, good afternoon. Thanks for joining us.
6: Thank you for taking my call. And God bless everyone in Relevant Radio.
0: Yes.
6: I'm calling to ask for healing from vertigo that's returned. I've had this on and off for years, and it's very depressing. I'm also want to pray for everyone suffering from this condition. My second request is for my children to return to the church. I raised them Catholic. I was a single parent. We always went to church together, and I know they believe in God, but they have fallen away from the church, and I'm praying for my grandchildren to be raised in the faith. They were finally baptized a year ago after I prayed on that for probably a year and a half, but I want them to be raised in the faith, and also for peace throughout the world. We need a lot of prayer for peace throughout the whole world, and in America as well. And on our streets, things are not good.
0: Thank you for praying for that. I think it's an important prayer. We should all be doing that. Grace, thank you for calling in. And I want to pray for your vertigo, because vertigo can, I know, leave you very unsteady and very weary. And it's a tough cross to carry, especially when it's repetitive like that. Have you had it?
1: I had it once. It was very scary. You don't know what's happening.
0: Yeah. Very disorienting.
1: It turned out I just had water in my ears from flying too much.
0: Let's pray for a remedy. This is a persistent problem with her. We'll bring it to our Lord. We'll ask him to touch your ears and to bring healing. Mm-hmm. Let's pray, of course, for the conversion of our children, your children in particular. I know you're praying right now, but take courage. Keep trusting. I believe I have such peace when it comes to wayward children or loved ones. The prayer of conversion, God hears. And he answers. And today we see that manifested in the life of Augustine. The mother, Monica, prayed a long time, right? She suffered a lot. She wept a lot of tears. But in the end, look at the fruit of Augustine's life, the indelible mark he's left on the church. And, that's the power of prayer. I don't know what God has in store, but he gave you those children. And he has a mission for them in life. You just keep praying, okay? So we'll pray for the conversion of all of our children and our loved ones to return to the faith. And Lord, we pray for peace in the world, that you vanquish any spirit of division, any demonic force, and that you just you allow peace to reign. The Lord told St. Faustina, and she writes this in her diary, the world will have no peace until it turns with trust to my mercy. So let's pray that the world will do that. as we pray. Eternal Father, we offer you the body, blood, soul, and divinity of your dearly beloved Son, our Lord Jesus Christ.
1: In atonement for our sins and those of the whole world.
0: For the sake of his sorrowful passion.
1: Have mercy on us and on the whole world.
0: For the sake of his sorrowful passion.
1: Have mercy on us and on the whole world.
0: For the sake of his sorrowful passion.
1: Have mercy on us and on the whole world.
0: For the sake of his sorrowful passion.
1: Have mercy on us and on the whole world.
0: For the sake of his sorrowful passion.
1: Have mercy on us and on the whole world.
0: For the sake of his sorrowful passion.
1: Have mercy on us. And on the whole world.
0: For the sake of his sorrowful passion.
1: Have mercy on us and on the whole world.
0: For the sake of his sorrowful passion.
1: Have mercy on us and on the whole world.
0: For the sake of his sorrowful passion.
1: Have mercy on us and on the whole world.
0: For the sake of his sorrowful passion.
1: Have mercy on us and on the whole world.
0: That's it. Yeah, that's it. That's the final one. Trina is in Austin, Texas. Trina, good afternoon.
7: Good afternoon, Drew. Thanks for taking my call.
0: You got it.
7: My prayer intention is for, there's just been a lack of healthy co-parenting for a decade that I've been divorced and 7 years annulled. And so my prayer is that my children's father would stop undermining me so that my oldest daughter can see the truth and learn skills. She needs to be successful at school and stop blaming me as her mother when she doesn't follow through with things, or for us to be released from this situation and unhealthy dynamic, for God to have mercy on us so that me and my children can move forward in peace, hope, and love.
0: Beautiful prayer. I'm sorry for what you're going through. And it's terrible that your husband would do that. Let's pray for his heart and for conversion there. We'll pray especially for your children. They will look back in retrospect, I'm sure, see what a great mother you truly are. So we will certainly lift that up right now. And Lord, I pray for any broken relationship, any divorce, any person seeking now annulments. But where there is division, where there's misrepresentation, where there's the pitting of one child against another, where the ongoing conflict continues to create wounds, I ask for your healing. Lord, you promised you are close to the brokenhearted. You heal the brokenhearted, and you bind their wounds, you said in Psalm 147. So we ask for the intercession right now of St. Joseph, guardian of the Holy Family. I ask for the Blessed Mother, who knows sorrow of the Holy Family, and we pray for all who all those who are going through this. Let me sneak one last intention in here, because I see it. Monica's calling from Los Angeles, and her son is having, I think, a birthday today. Monica, good afternoon. Is your son's name Augustine? Is that what I sing?
8: Yes, Augustine. Yes.
0: Monica calling to pray for Augustine. I like it.
8: Yeah. He's 10 years old. His baptismal birthday is today. He was born on July 4th, but he was baptized on this day 10 years ago. So I want to pray for him. He has dyslexia and he's starting a new school. So I just pray that he will be successful and for his health, happiness, and holiness.
0: All right. We'll add him to all of the intentions that are now being raised. Eternal Father, we offer you the body, blood, soul, and divinity of your dearly beloved Son, our Lord Jesus Christ.
1: In atonement for our sins and those of the whole world.
0: For the sake of his sorrowful passion.
1: Have mercy on us and on the whole world.
0: For the sake of his sorrowful passion.
1: Have mercy on us and on the whole world.
0: For the sake of his sorrowful passion.
1: Have mercy on us and on the whole world.
0: For the sake of his sorrowful passion.
1: Have mercy on us and on the whole world.
0: For the sake of his sorrowful passion.
1: Have mercy on us and on the whole world.
0: For the sake of his sorrowful passion.
1: Have mercy on us and on the whole world.
0: For the sake of his sorrowful passion.
1: Have mercy on us and on the whole world.
0: For the sake of his sorrowful passion.
1: Have mercy on us and on the whole world.
0: For the sake of his sorrowful passion.
1: Have mercy on us and on the whole world.
0: For the sake of his sorrowful passion.
1: Have mercy on us and on the whole world.
0: Holy God, holy mighty one, holy immortal one.
1: Have mercy on us and on the whole world.
0: Holy God, holy mighty one, holy immortal one.
1: Have mercy on us and on the whole world.
0: Holy God, holy mighty one, holy immortal one.
1: Have mercy on us and on the whole world.
0: Eternal God, in whom mercy is endless and the treasury of compassion inexhaustible, look kindly upon us and increase your mercy in us, so that in difficult moments we may not despair nor become despondent, but with great confidence submit ourselves to your holy will, which is love and mercy itself. Jesus, I trust in you. Jesus, I trust in you. Jesus, I trust in you. Our Lady, Queen of Heaven.
1: Pray for us.
0: Our Lady of Champions.
1: Pray for us.
0: Mother of Mercy.
1: Pray for us.
0: Our Lady Guadalupe.
1: Pray for us.
0: Our Lady Reconciler of Peoples and Nations.
1: Pray for us.
0: Virgin Most Sorrowful.
1: Pray for us.
0: Virgin Most Powerful.
1: Pray for
0: Saint us. St. Joseph.
1: Pray for
0: Saint
1: us.
0: St. Faustina.
1: Pray for
0: Saint
1: us.
0: St. John Paul II.
1: Pray for
0: Saint
1: us.
0: St. Peregrine.
1: Pray for
0: Saint
1: us.
0: St. Jose Maria Escriva.
1: Pray for us.
0: St. Monica and St. Augustine.
1: Pray for us.
0: Blessed Michael Sopotchko.
1: Pray for us.
0: And all you angels and saints.
1: Pray for us.
0: In the name of the Father, and of the Son, and of the Holy Spirit.
1: Amen.
0: Thank you so much for praying with me. I cannot tell you how much I value your prayers. Send me your prayer intentions. Send me your answered prayers. And let others know about this great prayer. Today's a day for conversion. I really believe that. When I come back, you're going to hear another story. What an appropriate story to share. God has dramatic conversions. And sometimes he brings us out of real darkness. Other times, he may call us out of a career or a lifestyle or some other situation. When I come back, you're going to love the story you're about to hear. So stay with me. I'll get you plugged into that and more.
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0: Well, it's so good to be with you today. Thank you for joining me. You know, I love today. I love yesterday, too. I love the two saints. I'm into the blesseds, the venerables, the saints. I think they intercede for us. I think we can learn from them. We can be inspired by their stories. And so often we hear these great conversions, right? Like Augustine was one of those, a person who bought into really radical ideologies, beliefs that were contrary to the faith, lived immoral lifestyles. They have these radical conversions. And you hear these great and these really powerful conversion stories. And you see the power of the intercessory prayer of a mother or of a loved one. And I think they're inspiring. But life is a journey. We have to slog through it. We have to take it one day at a time. Maybe you've had a radical conversion. What's life like for you today? Has it remained on the top of the mountain, or are you finding yourself sometimes still walking through the valley? The next person that I want to introduce you to is a man who has a pretty amazing story. And he had spent years building a very successful career. And then in prayer, you know, he sensed that God was, you know, telling him to leave. If that happened to you, what would you do? I mean, would you trust Christ if you know, you're riding high, you've got a great career, you're happy where you are, and the Lord says, I'm pulling you in a different direction? My next guest did that. And Mike Pacer was a very successful Chicago area trial attorney. When he began a journey that would eventually take him out of the courtroom and into Catholic evangelization, and then ultimately into leading an organization that's called Five Stones. And if you're not familiar with that, I want to get you plugged into it. It really is an apostolate to apostle. It's a great, great group. But what I find fascinating is that Mike didn't have the whole roadmap wherein he started. He simply, he had to take the next step. And he was sharing with me right before the break that, you know, there's highs and there's lows. There's days where you've got to persist, where it is a slog, you know. And maybe there's something in his story that God today wants you to hear about your own life. And it's a delight to have him join me this afternoon. Mike, thank you for your time. Thanks for your story.
20: Hey, thank you, Drew. It's an honor to be on your show.
0: So I love this perspective because, you know, we look at these great conversion stories. I've spoken a lot about Augustine today and the things he struggled with and how he rose above it and how God has used him. But it is interesting. I think God has a plan for all of us in life. I mean, my own journey, it's a little bit different than yours, but similar. I was in a totally different career and loved what I was doing. And yet God called me out of it because he wanted me to be a broadcaster in the world of talk radio. And I could not be happier, because I think when we fulfill these missions that God has, there's a grace and there's a joy that comes in our heart. But look, there are tests of faith every day. There are trials and there are journeys. And I want to hear your story. For those who don't know it, let's start with your story. And then we could talk about the challenges of just this walk we call life and faith. You were successful. You had, I'm assuming, what you wanted. You know, you had a law degree and you were a very successful Chicago area trial attorney. Take us back to that time and maybe walk us through your story.
20: Sure. So, by the way, it's pretty intimidating, you know, my conversion story versus Augustine. So, not in the same league, but, you know, I'll do my best. So, I kind of lived that life that everyone said there would say is a good life. Went to great college and, you know, did the right things in college, although, you know, I was living kind of a duplicitous life there, mm-hmm. kind of like Augustine when he was young. I was, in one hand, Mr. Catholic, you know, raised in the faith, embraced my faith, right. Went to Mass often, not even just on Sundays in college. I went to University of Illinois. And then, but at the same time, I was majoring in fraternity, and I was living a lifestyle, on the other hand, that was very inconsistent with my faith. You know, my joke is I ran away from God all the time on Friday and Saturday, and I came running back on Sunday morning. I'm sorry, God, and can you help me on that test, too? So, but, you know, got through college, did the right things, went into life, got married to a woman that I met my senior year. And, you know, Drew, what I was doing was the right thing in a lot of ways. So I, you know, went to law school, graduated, large Chicago law firm, did well. Proceeded to partner. I was the youngest ever made partner in my law firm. And, you know, at the same time, I'm also doing right by the church. I'm a daily Mass goer. Lori and I are getting involved in our parish. Mm. We're starting to raise, you know, three sons. You know, looks like we're doing all the right things. It looks like, gosh, this guy's got the law going, but he's also a great Catholic, and he knows his faith, and he studies his faith. But, Drew, I was living a duplicitous life, too, because I was... It was all about me. You know, I loved the attention of being a lawyer. I loved, you know, being look at, you know, I know everything. I'm so cool. I was cocky. I wanted to win. I wanted to beat everybody in the courtroom. I wanted to make money. I wanted to grow. I wanted power. I wanted prestige. I wanted people to like me. So, you know, both sides of the fence I'm playing.
0: Yeah.
20: So, you know, the problem with that is when you go that way, you know, in one respect, you know, you talk about doing what you want and being happy. You know, Drew, I was happy. But on the other hand, there was this unhappiness that kept growing in me more and more and more. Mm. And what I realized was my nature was not to fight. And what I was doing, you know, as a trial attorney, you put on a nice suit, and you go in there, you smile at your opponent, and then you go try to crush him.
0: Right.
20: And so what I was doing was I was getting paid to fight day in and day out. And it just started breaking me down. And I realized that even my attitude and my arrogance and my desire for money and my desire for power and prestige, you know, how was I, you know, in one way going to church every day saying one thing and then really living that? So I actually started becoming very, very unhappy. Everyone would think I've got it all. You know, not like I was some incredibly, you know, successful guy, but I was getting there. I was on my way. So, you know, at the same time, Laura's kind of questioning. You know, you kind of go through the motions. You kind of do the right thing. She grew up more culturally Catholic. We're raising our kids. We're bringing them to the sacraments finally. And she's like, do I really believe this stuff? What am I passing on to my kids? So I'm getting all broken down now. I'm really questioning everything about my life. She's kind of questioning. And we go to this retreat. And we use this retreat to go to pray and to, you know, say, okay, God, what do you want me to do? Mm. And we both get knocked over by the Holy Spirit, just floored, you know. I'm crying like a bit. Wait, for the male audience out there, I wasn't crying. I was having an allergy attack. I don't cry. But no, so we're both blown away. We don't even know the other person is being blown away at the same moment.
0: Wow.
20: We both go into the chapel, don't even know the other person's there in the chapel at the same time. We both are sitting there, you know, just in tune with God, listening to God. And I ask God, God, I know you don't want me to lawyer. You don't want me to be this kind of lawyer anymore. What do you want me to do? And I hear the words, Drew, and I'm like burning bush. I hear the words, just leave. So I actually hear this. I look up. I see Lori. Lori sees me, and we're like, what are you doing here in my moment? No. What are you doing here in my moment?
0: That's cool.
20: You know. So we come together. We, you know, we kind of go through this. We start working through this, and then I spend a year trying to figure out what the words just leave mean, Drew. But on the Feast of St. Therese 2004, I just left. I resigned my partnership, walked out of the law, having no idea what I was going to do.
0: You know what I love, though, about the story here, and we can continue that the rest of the story, but, you know, how God works, you know, there's a power in the sacrament of matrimony, right? You
20: Amen.
0: Two really have been united in that sacrament, and I just love that as you're discerning this, you're hearing God's voice, what was happening with your wife and how important her confirmation was. I mean, God was working in Lori's heart as well, which, you know, really was a confirmation, an affirmation for you. But, you know, you know, you might get this confirmation, but it takes a lot of faith, too, to get out of the boat and walk on the water. You know what I mean?
20: Amen.
0: You've got a career, and now you got to leave all that behind. And you know the Lord spoke to both of you, so you have to say to yourself, Lord, what am I supposed to do next? How am I going to provide for my family, right, if I do this? I mean, it's truly a test of faith. So what happened next?
20: Well, you know, we started going through this kind of discernment. Okay, what does this mean? You know, and I'm fighting it. And Lori knew way earlier on that just leave meant just leave. Mm-hmm. Yeah, it took me, Mr. Trial Lawyer, almost a year to understand that God kept it simple because he knew I'd overanalyze it. But as you're starting to get that way, you're like, well, what does this mean? You know, I'm going to have to, how am I going to afford the mortgage? And Lori's like, how can I, this garden that I just love, how am I going to give that up? And then I'm sitting there thinking, I probably have to sell one of my children because I can't afford to feed them. All three boys eat a lot of food.
0: No kidding.
20: And all these things. So it was kind of this moment now of surrendering everything to God and going through and trying to become disaffected by all these things and saying, I need to learn to live without this. I need to learn without live without this. And for me, the big thing was the house. So I had to give up and say, I'm ready to leave the house. Now, Drew, you know what house I live in right now, right? Mm-hmm. The exact same house, because God didn't take the house from me, and he didn't take any of our sons either. And the garden is more beautiful than it's ever been.
0: Right.
20: But we had to go through this. You know, we had to go through this wearing down. Yep. You know, where God's like, you know, I'm not giving you a destination. I'm not going to explain this to you. I'm not going to tell you how you're going to get there. I'm asking you to do one thing. Just leave. And that's it.
0: Well, was there ever a moment during that period where you wonder whether you made a terrible mistake?
20: Oh, gosh, yes. It was 3 weeks after I had given my notice. I'm still working for the firm because I can't, and actually I'd changed to a different firm by this point, but I'm working for this firm and winding things down because, you know, I wouldn't leave them in the lurch. You know, I'm going to wind down cases and I'm going to do X amount of help for probably the next year or so. And so we still got salary coming in and Lori's just, she's freaking out and I'm freaking out. And she says, you know, Mike, I've looked at the finances, you know, and I just told God that you've got 3 months. So she invites her friends over. She, you know, they know things are going on, but she's going to try to get them to pray the rosary on a Friday. So she doesn't want to scare them. She does say, come support me tea, I think is what she called it. And she's like, I don't know, how am I going to ask them to pray the rosary? How am I going to come clean? How am I going to do this? And the doorbell rings. It's 10 o'clock in the morning on a Friday. Mm. And a woman I know from the health club comes to the door. And she says, I know Mike's been unhappy. I know Mike's got to do something else. I think Mike should be doing Catholic ministry. And she hands Lori a letter. Excuse me, an envelope. And in the envelope is a check for $20,000 made out to me. And she says, I think you probably need some kind of degree or something, so this should help you with that. Wow. Lori's joking. She told God, okay, you just bought yourself 3 more months.
0: Oh, that is great. I love God's providence. I love those stories. It's amazing. So I had a similar experience.
20: Oh, wait. By the way, this woman?
0: Yeah.
20: She was an agnostic Jew.
0: Get out. Really?
20: Yep. Mm-hmm.
0: That's amazing. That's such a great story. I mean, God does provide. If he has set you on a new course or new mission, he's going to provide everything that you need. And I love your story. Mike, hold the thought. I have to take a quick break. When we come back, we can learn a little bit more about what happened. Of course, the great apostolate that you now run, the great ministry and organization. And for those who are saying, you know, man, I'm a convert to the faith, but my story is not that dramatic. And I want you to speak to that person as well, you know, because I don't know, I know people like, oh, this guy's different, he's special. I mean, every day is a new day and a day where there is a struggle. I mean, it's a test of faith for all of us, you know, and we have to work on our holiness and make it. So maybe you can speak to that when we come back as well. My guest today, Mike Pacer, if you want to join us, feel free to try to dial in. You'll get to hear the rest of his story in just a second. He leads an organization called Five Stones. It's a marketing and fulfillment agency for Catholics, and you can find them, if you want a little bit more information, at this website. It's wearefivestones.com, and five is the number five. We'll talk more about that, too. It's a great group. Stay with me. Our conversation will continue with more right after this.
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23: Hi, this is Bishop Michael Siss of the Diocese of San Angelo, Texas. 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
0: Thanks for joining me. If you've ever wondered what happens when God disrupts the plans that you have carefully made for your life, you're going to appreciate this conversation we're having right now with Mike Pacer. He's my guest today, president of Five Stones. He spent, it was 15 years practicing as a trial attorney before he heard God. What he described just a moment ago is a very clear message for him to just leave. And he eventually found himself building an organization devoted to helping other Catholic apostles accomplish their mission. But there's a lot more that happened between Just Leave and Five Stones. And Mike, I'll let you pick it up where we left off.
20: Great, Drew. Yeah, I'm going to kind of zip a little quickly here because I really want to kind of get to something else to talk about. And that is that, you know, so we did leave. We got so many miracles. There were just so many cool miracles. And I know that, you know, you love St. Therese. And Therese sent us roses and did all sorts of really cool things in our lives. It was amazing. And then we went out, interestingly, I thought probably what God was going to do is he was going to have me, you know, be a lawyer for some church organization. And I did do a couple years part-time advocate on the marriage tribunal in the Diocese of Rockford. But what he actually called us into was to come into that retreat program, to become assistant directors, then to become the directors of it and go out and evangelize and set up these parish retreats in parishes across the United States and Australia. And then he asked us to, you know, we felt called to start a different ministry, which is like a one-day ministry of trying to just bring, especially parents of First Communion and Confirmation, through a charismatic proclamation retreat in one day and try to bring them back to the faith called God Is. And so we're doing ministry, and this is just awesome, and it's incredible, incredible, incredible. And our kids get through high school, and they get through college, you know. And again, God did all these miracles where I was the poorest I've ever been in my life when my kids are going through private high school, Marmion Academy out in Aurora, and then college. And God's just, you know, sending money their way, giving them great scholarships. Everything's phenomenal. And then they're all about to be out of college. And so now Laura and I can go live in a van down by the river. We don't have to worry about anything more. We can just be evangelizers on the road. And God says, no, I'm going to give you a course change again. And then he calls me into what is now called Five Stones. So, you know, it's always waiting for the next call from God. And what I also want to say, just having said this, because there's so many years since that conversion, is Drew, you have some amazing, far more amazing conversion stories than mine on the show. But everybody, I think, sometimes reduces people mm-hmm. to that conversion story, that one moment, yeah. that incredible moment that God called them or took them out of addiction or took them out of, you know, the death of a loved one or, you know, brought them to the faith from a satanic cult or whatever it is. And that moment is amazing. But all these people, regardless of any conversion they've had, and getting back to Augustine, we all have to just then live our lives every day. And everybody has conversions. And everybody has little, you know, there was an old Monsignor who used to always say, I'm a CCC, I'm a constantly converting Catholic. Wow. And the reality is, I have had days and weeks and months of good times and of bad times, of spiritual dryness, of depression, of anxiety. You know, it's not all this mountaintop moment after I've had a conversion.
0: I love that. You know, I was thinking about what you said. Sometimes a real conversion's actually begin afterwards in the ordinary daily slog of life, you know, getting up, going to work, loving your family, carrying whatever cross God chooses to give you that day. And you don't necessarily feel anything, right? It's you're fulfilling your vocation. And the great challenge isn't always saying yes to God once in those moments like you heard, you know, that call. It's saying yes when the excitement fades and faithfulness becomes routine. And holiness, I think, is sometimes built, you know, quietly, one ordinary decision at a time. You know, for somebody who's listening right now, Mike, who's saying, you know, nothing dramatic is happening in my spiritual life, I'm just trying to get through the day. How can that person recognize that God may actually be doing something, you know, some of his maybe deepest work precisely right there? And maybe what advice could you give to somebody who might be feeling a call also for transition in their life?
20: Yeah, easy. My favorite line in the entire catechism, that big, huge, thick book, my favorite line is, faith is not a feeling. It's a decision. Everyone wants to put faith as a feeling. I feel faith. You don't feel faith. You make a decision, and you make the decision regardless of what you feel. And, you know, paraphrasing a quote from St. Francis de Sales, you know, God shows his love. The greatest way he shows his love is to actually not let you feel his love and to allow you to make that decision in spite of any feeling of his love whatsoever. And so many of the great saints, you know, they felt dryness, they felt separation for also everybody out there. The one thing you have to understand is God loves you. God loves you. You are perfect, and you don't think you're good enough. You don't think you're holy enough or spiritual enough or wealthy enough or handsome enough or funny enough. You are the perfect you that God made, and God looks at you and sees himself reflected in you. So you are so beautiful, so beloved. You don't have to feel it. You just have to say yes. And when God, if you do think that God is calling you to something special, say that yes, but push against it. You know, make it hard. You know, if you question, you doubt, go get help. Go find some other people to help you through it. And then have the guts, but don't figure it out. Don't make my mistake where I sat there for a year and kept feeling worse and worse, trying to doubt God, trying to question it, trying to figure out exactly how God was going to show the way. One of my favorite statements is the Holy Spirit is like the, I'm sure you've heard this, the Holy Spirit is like headlights on a dark, windy road. You want to see all the way to where you're going, but you don't. All you see is just the next, whatever it is, 30, 40, 50 yards. That's all you have to go. You don't have to worry about anything past that.
0: Yeah, I love that. That's actually beautiful. I never heard that before, actually. So something new for me today. We only have a couple minutes left. And your organization is Five Stones. And, you know, I'm sure this is a beautiful ministry that you're now involved with. I mean, I'm sure God has taught you a lot through the mundane parts of running an organization, the meetings, the personnel, the finances, the deadlines, the problems, and yet at the same time, he's, you know, giving you a new path that's helping other apostles. For those who are not familiar with the organization, why don't you introduce them to what you do, and then also any final thoughts you want. We only have a couple of minutes left.
20: Yep. So real simply, Five Stones, you know the story about David and Goliath. He picks up five smooth stones from the wadi, uses one against Goliath, does not go well for Goliath. So what we say is we have five stones, five core services that we put in service of the church: warehouse and fulfillment, customer service, marketing, design, and technology. And here's the important thing. We're not the Davids of the world. Relevant Radio, EWTN, you know, Franciscan University, Catholic Answers, all these places, God has called them to evangelize, to catechize, to create something beautiful, to reach out. We're just the stones in their hands they use to slay the giants that stand in their way. So my calling then was, I love evangelizing. I love getting up in front of a group. But God's saying now, no, I'm going to be the servant of the servants. I'm going to be the president of a company that lifts up such incredibly rabid, wonderful Catholic people that work for us, that then go and serve other apostolates to magnify their message and to conquer the world for Christ.
0: You know, I love it. We're all on the same team, right? We all have to support one another to bring Christ to the world. And you're doing that in a really powerful way, empowering a lot of those organizations. I know that Relevant Radio has been, you know, you work with Relevant Radio, which has been a blessing to the organization here as well as a lot of others. I have less than a minute. I just want to say thank you. Thanks for your witness. And thanks for that grounded message, too, because you know, you hear Augustine's conversion or, you know, Bartolo Longo or any of these dramatic conversions, a Satanist who becomes a priest. You know, it's like... Your story is resonant, I think, with so many people who are listening today. So on this great feast day, it's been great to talk with you, Mike. Keep up your really wonderful work. And next time you're by, let's do it again. I'd love to have you back, okay?
20: All right. God bless you, Drew.
0: Keep up your great work. That's Mike Pacer. Say a prayer for him. Check out his ministry. We are fivestones.com is a website. And I hope you took some inspiration from what he had to say. God's using him in a really powerful way, and grateful to be able to bring his story to you. I need to take a short pause. News and headlines.
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7: Keeping you connected with the Vatican and news from around the world, I'm Mary Graham with your weekend Catholic News and Review. During his Wednesday general audience, Pope Leo talked about the importance of participation in the liturgy.
8: It doesn't mean just being present at the Eucharistic mystery as strangers or what he called silent spectators. Instead, understanding that the rites and the prayers, they participate in the sacred action with devotion. They're nourished by the Word of God and the Eucharist.

0: calling on the church to strengthen the relationship between catechesis and liturgical celebration so that Christian initiative may lead people to Christ. The Pope sent his greetings in a message to participants in the 76th National Liturgical Week taking place in Italy. The Pope pointed to unity between catechesis and celebration that marked the church from its beginning. He said the first Christians devoted themselves to the apostles' teaching and fellowship, to the breaking of bread and the prayers. Just shy of 2 weeks after ruling on clergy penitent privilege, the Arizona Supreme Court issued another unanimous decision, setting a legal precedent for what qualifies in the state as confession. According to Angelus News, in the first case involving the Church of Jesus Christ of Latter-day Saints, the court ruled on when a member of the clergy may invoke the privilege. In the second case, the court ruled that the defendant's admission to an illegal act could be admitted in court because it did not meet the legal definition of a religious confession. A true confession must include admitting fault, and it must be made to seek spiritual forgiveness and guidance. The Girl Scouts of America are encouraging girls in their organization to learn about Islam. GSUSA approved 4 Girl Scout of the Islamic Faith medals, embedding prayer, hijab rules, Ramadan, Islamic education, and mosque outreach into Girl Scouting. Keeping you connected with the church and the world, I'm Mary Graham for Relevant Radio News.
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8: Yeah, well, thanks for joining me. A lot of news today, right? That that was the Fed chair, Kevin Warsh, and without saying it directly, he was sharing that if inflation doesn't drop, interest rates will be affected. And we're going to analyze that today with Peter Grandage. He's going to be stopping by in a moment. Before I jump over to that conversation, I'm listening to our last guest. I just love what he had to say. I think it was fascinating. Maybe you're listening right now with your own story. Maybe you're struggling. It doesn't have to be dramatic. Maybe you've never walked away from the faith. Maybe you simply reached a moment when your faith, when you inherited, I don't know, when the faith that you were born with really became your own. Or maybe there was a time when you were far from God through a person, or maybe there was a crisis or a prayer or a sacrament or somebody you still can't quite explain. God brought you home. God is constantly reaching out to us. And that's the case of Peter Grandage too. You know, I've been talking to Peter here for quite a while. And his story is an interesting one because, you know, he's made a lot of money in market. He's been accurate in predicting market movements. And he's written a book. He's had his own struggles, like many people have, you know, depression. He's made lots of money. He lost lots of money. And he's been in dark places. And yet he feels God now pulling him in another direction. And one of the things I want to talk to Peter about, and we'll get to this after some of the news, because I think it's important. Peter's motto, now I was reading a piece that he wrote a little bit earlier called Less Gold, More God. And it's kind of a sobering reality check for all of us.

0: Love what he had to say. So we can talk a little bit about that as well. Maybe you're sensing a change in your life. Maybe you're finding all the things you pursued, the money, the job, the fame, the power, whatever it is. It isn't giving you the fulfillment. And today's such a perfect day to talk about this on the Great Feast of St. Augustine, who did the same thing, right? He pursued these radical, you know, ideologies of his day, and he pursued power and illicit sex and fathered children out of wedlock, and he did all sorts of things that were antithetical to the man that he would one day be, the great saint that God called him to be. And his story is, of course, a great, great conversion story. So some are dramatic like his. And sometimes God works on us in our life. I know Peter has felt that way because he really feels as life continues to move on that he spent 42 years in and around the financial world. And, now he really feels God calling him to move maybe a little bit of a different direction. We have time. I want to talk to him about that. But I think we have to initially start today with what's going on in the world. Jackson Hole, Wyoming, right? That's where a lot of the eyes were focused earlier today. And it's basically a valley in a mountain range rather than a town. But guess what? The Federal Reserve Bank, they hold their annual conference there. And it has become a hot spot right now because all eyes and all ears were tuned into what was going to come out of there, you know, and what the chairman of the bank had to say. And you might remember this. That's where we heard Alan Greenspan give that very famous quote, irrational exuberance. Kevin Warsh was only recently appointed to the position. Still a lot of questions about how he is going to handle the keys that he's been given. And yesterday he told the attendees that recent reports on inflation show that it's cooled a bit, but, and I want to quote him here, he said, quote, "They do not tell me that the underlying trends have meaningfully improved." He says, "We must be confident that the underlying inflation is moving to our objective clearly and at sufficient speed. Otherwise, we have work to do," end of quote. So to me, that seems to indicate that he's considering raising interest rates. Now, I'm not the financial expert. Peter is, and I'll get his take on it. But I zoom out always because Peter has kind of given me a haunting reminder that, hey, we right now are dealing with, what, $40 trillion worth of debt as a nation. Treasury Secretary Scott Bessin says, we can grow our way out of that. I'm always hesitant when I hear that. There are others who take a more realistic approach. For instance, the Netherlands just announced a 36% tax on unrealized capital gains. And that's what I want to talk about first with him, because that means that if you have something of value, like stocks or property that have increased in value, but you have not sold them, let's say you bought your home for $100,000, it's now worth $150,000, or your home is worth $1 million, and it's now worth $2 million, the government can tax you on the difference between what you bought it for and what it's currently valued at. And of course, local governments do that all the time with property taxes, but when the national government does that, that's completely a different story. And we could talk about what it means for stock market gains and a whole lot of other things. Now, all of this is coming as bond yields continue to increase. So here for some perspective on how this might impact you financially and what the future might hold is Peter Grandage. And it's great to have him here with us. Follow him, by the way. If you want his email, you can go to petergrandage.com, sign up for it. I get his emails. I get these links. I get a lot of the stuff he puts out. And he provides guidance on matters of finance through his company, Peter Grandage & Company. Peter, good to talk with you today. Good afternoon.
1: Good afternoon, Drew.
0: Love to have you talk a little bit also about, you know, more godless goal. We can get to that because in your story is a great person to have on the Great Feast of Augustine, who had his own radical conversion. But before we do that, I want to get to the big news story of the day. Raising interest rates certainly cannot be good news to Wall Street or to the, to the ordinary person. Fill us in on what's going on here, what's being proposed, and then maybe we could talk a little bit about these unrealized taxes.
1: Yeah, so this is not alone here in the U.S. We're seeing major raises in interest rates mostly through the Western world right now. Many governments, Japan, Germany, others, are seeing multi-decade highs for bond yields now, meaning interest rates are rising. And it's always more tougher on a consumer many times when we have, you know, two-thirds of our economy, we have consumers who are working paycheck to paycheck. Any bump up in interest rates, because most consumers are working on some sort of debit a system, whether it's simply for a mortgage and cars and things of that nature, interest rates rising is not a good thing. So one of the things, talk about not the best decision in my view, a few weeks ago was our Secretary Treasurer came out and said that, you know what, we're going to try to drive down long-term rates by borrowing more from the short-term and then go pay off the long-term debt. Well, the way I look at it, it's like taking your credit card and saying, you know what, I'm going to pay the next month's mortgage with my credit card. Yeah, I get the payment done, but I added not only the same amount of principal debt, but it's going to come due in a shorter time frame. And it's kind of unfortunate. But you talk about the number. I was just thinking that when you and I started, the long-term debt was around $14, $15
0: trillion. Was it that low?
1: I started talking to you when Obama was president. And I think I think when he left, it was about $16 trillion. And here's the number that here's the one thing that, of course, you'll be going home to take that, you know, that stuff again that you always have
0: to drink the hemlock. That's right. I'm listening. I'm like, oh my gosh.
1: But here's the number. Let's get right to the rawest of raw that I believe all listeners should be aware of. So this year's budget for the United States was set at $7,600,000,000,000. We've already spent about 6.3 of that, meaning we've reached that level.
0: Yeah.
1: The best year we ever had as income as a nation was last year. We took in $5,300,000,000,000. Now, Drew, I don't care whether you weren't that good in math when you were in school. When you set a budget $2 trillion higher than your income that you took in last year, most people can't do that. You just can't. You know, it's not an ability to. So what the government does, the government borrows that. And that's why you keep hearing our debts going up, because we run these deficits. Well, here's the big problem. We estimate about entitlements, depending on how you calculate it, somewhere between 60 and 70% of hard fixed costs for the United States. Mm-hmm. So the only way you can work with that is you'd have to drop the entitlements. You'd have to lessen payments on Medicare, Medicaid, and Social Security and all. So if we're at $50 trillion now, we're heading there. You know, people didn't think you'd get to $40 trillion. Just take $50 trillion, even though the Congressional Budget Office now predicts $70 trillion in less than 10 years. I'm just going to use the original number from a few years ago of $50 trillion that was expected in 2035. Put a 5% interest rate on that now, because that's where we're about. We're about 5% on the long bond. That's $2.5 trillion in an interest expense. If we take in only 5.3 again, about half of all our income is going to be for an interest expense. Well, here's the problem. That leaves $3 trillion. That's about what we have right now as a bill for entitlement and all, not counting the Army, not counting all the other things the government does. We're on a path that's going to take us off a cliff sooner or later, and they'll do it too late, as they always do. They'll have to make some decisions, which will include cutting entitlements, raising taxes, and cutting services. And so all this talk and, you know, the Fed's going to cut inflation and all that, if we don't get our house in order, and I believe we're past that point of return, but I can just tell you this, just about everybody listening to this is going to have to go through that crisis, and that will certainly be a crisis. Because here's the problem. If you start cutting Social Security, 65% of the people who currently get Social Security, it's their only income for retirement. Yeah. That's the only thing that they're depending on. How could they possibly afford a 30% cut in that at the same time when costs are going up so much? And that's only 4 to 5 years away. So people can, you know, ignore it, and people can keep saying, well, the stock market's doing good and all, but somewhere in the 5 to 7 to 8 year time frame, we have a very big problem facing us.
0: So who holds our debt? Is it China? Is this just American debt? I mean,
1: well, interesting enough,
0: who holds it?
1: Six, they estimate now, because foreigners have been selling aggressively our debt. They're getting out. They've been selling treasuries. In fact, 65% of all debt now is owned by Americans. So And you might say, well, how the heck do we do that? Because we printed all this money to buy this debt that, you know, we should not even be looking at. Let's remember this. We could not do this as Americans. We'd be thrown in jail a long time ago for all of this. But eventually, it's getting closer and closer. And the public is still not really abreast to it because you know why? They're struggling day to day to get by. They don't, you know what? They almost don't want to hear this. They shut it off when they hear it. Because after you come home from a hard work and you look up all your bills and all, and then you hear a guy like Grandage saying in 5 to 7, 8 years, you just kind of, in a sense, hope it goes away. But unfortunately, it's not.
0: Yeah, I want to talk to you, Peter, about these unrealized capital gains as well. Oh. Our debt is frightening. I mean, you and I could talk an hour on that and how this gets resolved. But, you know, what are we seeing here? Let me start with the basics. What exactly is unrealized capital gains? And why do people, why do you consider like taxing it such a dangerous idea? I think I was reading something you wrote about.
1: Yeah,
0: it's called a phantom income, right?
1: It's the asinine decision of government. It's already in effect in some places. The Netherlands, actually, Biden, during his administration, tried to float it, but it was voted down by not a lot.
0: Right.
1: So we have a system of what we call capital gains, short-term and long-term. But basically, if you have something past a year or so, stocks, you're entitled to pay a capital, long-term capital gains. So instead of it being as maybe as much as 50% on your income, it's around 20%, say. So you would pay that tax, and you're glad because, listen, if I put $100 in something and I made $100, right. All right, I give $20 to the government and I keep 80 of it.
0: Right.
1: But now what the government wants to do is they want to be able to go even before you realized it. So here's the way I like to describe it, everybody. I talked you into this stock in January. It's a wonderful stock. It's going to do wonders. We buy 1,000 shares at $1. Mm-hmm. On December 31st, it's $2. Wow, on paper, you're up 1,000.
0: Yep.
1: If we implement an unrealized capital gain, the government's going to tax you as if you already made that money. So next April, you would have to pay the tax of whatever the rate is at that time, as if you made that money, even though you haven't yet. Here's the problem. We come back from partying on January 1st, on January 2nd, bad news on that stock. It goes back to $1. It doesn't unwind the fact that you still had that unrealized gain. You now got to pay a tax on something that isn't even a gain anymore. And then it gets even worse than that. You've had a business or a family farm. Let's talk to the people listening to farms. And the great-great-grandfather gave it. Right now, we have what's called step-up. So when it passes to one family to another, mm-hmm. you use whatever the value is right now. Well, they want to change that. They want to go back to whatever the original amount was.
0: Wow.
1: Well, first of all, how do you figure that out? But even if you do, if you start taxing people on assets that are illiquid, they're going to basically have to sell it just to pay a tax that really shouldn't even be paid yet because you haven't made the gain yet. It's the, I called it the asinine financial decision of governments in the world. It's the most archaic. But why, you may ask, then the follow-up question I get is, well, Peter, why are they doing it? Because they're resorting to more and more ways to tax because we keep spending more than we make. And we're not alone in that. We're not the only country in the world doing that.
0: You know, it concerns me a little bit about this. This is part of the mantra of the day. You know, there's this call to all these proposals to tax the wealthy, right? The billionaires to pay their fair share. And the Biden administration proposed, I think it was a 25% minimum tax on households worth more than $100 billion. That would have included unrealized gains. That proposal never became law, as you pointed out. There's currently, correct me if I'm wrong on this, but no federal tax on unrealized capital gains. But Senator Warren, Elizabeth Warren, and some other senators have introduced what they call the ultra-millionaire tax of 2026, and that would impose this annual tax on net assets above certain levels. People argue, well, it doesn't affect me. Why should I care? Let these people pay it. This is, you know, for the extraordinary wealthy. Why does it matter to everybody, Peter? Is this a slippery slope? What are your concerns about that?
1: Yeah, so that's what it really is. It's the slippery slope. First of all, studies have shown that no matter how much you charge it, it doesn't make up for what the real need is, but it sounds good. You know, the rich are getting it for a change, not me and so forth. But you can never tax them enough to get everything we have to do. the real question, you should go back to these those type of senators, how come you keep spending more than we take in?
0: Right.
1: How come we don't have a balanced budget? Hey, at home, if I don't have a balanced budget, I'm in big trouble. It should be the same for you guys. And by the way, you guys should be focusing on that, because you guys are also not only spending more than we have, but you're now not getting the debt that you used to be able to float to get other people to pay for it around the world. Now much of us are having to put up and buy that same debt. So we're kind of like in a double trouble position now.
0: Yeah, my guest today, Peter Granich. I only have him for a few minutes today. If you want to join us, it's 888-914-9149. 888-914-9149. And a lot I want to get to with you today. But, you know, proponents, they raise a legitimate question. They say people borrow against appreciating assets rather than selling them and realizing those taxable gains. Is there a better way to address this rather than taxing unrealized appreciation? How do you deal with that, with the federal debt being so big? I know that worries you. You know, people, the government's going to increasingly look towards, you know, this accumulated wealth as another source of revenue. So what should people do?
1: So there used to be a strong argument, it was movements 20 years ago, for what's called a flat tax, and maybe just three levels. The problem is, it's easier for somebody very wealthy to pay a flat tax of 20% than it is somebody that's at low income. Because not only do you still have that flat tax, but then you have all the consumer type taxes. Don't forget, when we go and we get buy a gallon of gasoline, so much of that price of that gasoline is actually taxes that are involved in it. It's not the net cost of it all. So the lower income person always suffers. The problem will, believe me, I don't believe we're ever going to see it, Drew, but I always pray that there's a miracle. The problem first is we need to, and this is part of our teaching and our financial planning, we have to spend less than we make. That's the first order of business. We got to do it on a government level, and we got to do it starting with our family and all. And that'll solve a lot of issues. Let's not forget that when we used to be on a gold standard, which, you know, Nixon took us off in the early 70s, we did that. We were forced to. The government couldn't get around that. And we didn't have big deficits, and we didn't have all these issues and all. So, but unfortunately, I think we're going to have to go through a much tougher financial crisis than we've ever gone through, and we won't be alone in this now. Because what's happened also is this. One of the reasons those people around the world are backing away from buying our debt now is because the current president, they feel, has alienated the relationship that they feel they once had with this country, and therefore they're thinking more about themselves than worried about buying our debt at this point in time.
0: All right. Well, you know, a lot of people want to talk to you on this issue, but I do want to hit on one other thing here quickly, because I was reading your article on Less Gold, More God, and I know you spent your entire career learning how to make money, and your story is a great one on this, the Feast of St. Augustine, because you eventually discovered that the most important lesson had almost nothing to do with money. And I know this is important to you. It's one of the things you really want to begin to do, is talk a little bit more about our relationship with money and with God. Share with those who are listening how they can read your article, but also a little bit about why you're arguing less gold, more God.
1: Well, the reason it was entitled that report, because in the recent years, we did extremely well, you know, in that type of market regarding with gold and things related to it, myself, clients, followers, and things of that nature. But as I've told you, and as you know, for well over half of my career, I have felt that I needed to tie my Catholic Christian faith to my work, and that I use scripture as the foundation to how I make decisions financially. And people say to me, well, how do you do that? I mean, I said, well, how would you believe if this book, not only is it, whether you want to view it as just historic or biblical, the bottom line is whoever wrote it talks more about matters of finance than they did what you think the ultimate two topics would be, heaven or hell. So it's worth paying attention to. And so from time to time, because I get caught up with people wanting to know, what do you think of the markets? What should we do? Sometimes I slip away and I don't focus as much on that. And I just told my followers and clients that enough is enough. I really feel what's left in my time, someone needs to speak out of this great teaching, this phenomenal information unbelievable. You know, give you an example. What do we just talk about? Really, the biggest problem people are facing is debt, whether it's on a government level, personal level, what have you. More topics about matters of finance than heaven or hell. And guess what? You can't find one positive verse the next time you have a theologian on about debt in Scripture. In fact, there's nothing but warnings and all. God knew and inspired the writers to tell people that debt basically is not a good thing, and to have less of it, if not all of it. You know, for a long time that I've argued that debt freedom. I've never had anybody yet, and all the people and all the relevant radio listeners that have reached out over the years and come back and ever say to me, wow, I heard you 10 years ago on Drew about getting out of debt. It was the worst decision I ever made. It's absolutely the opposite. Because it's a form of bondage. It's a way that the enemy gets to keep us trapped, because we sit there thinking all the time that somehow more money equals more happiness, and that somehow the guy that owns the bus company is happier than the guy driving the bus. Trust me, the happiest people I ever met over life are people who have little or no means, but they have a dynamite strong relationship with the Almighty God.
0: Yeah, you have four principles you spoke about in the past. Stewardship, the heart, debt was the one you just hit on, it, and generosity. I only have maybe 3 minutes left for you, Peter, but let me give you the opportunity maybe to speak to those or give us some final thoughts.
1: Sure. So this is not a setup for anybody thinking Drew did not. I did not know Drew was going to answer me that, but I'm going to give him the absolute straight answer to that. The greatest investment tool God has ever provided is not which way the stock market's going, what should I do, this or that. It's the tithe. Tithing. In fact, there's only one part in the whole big book in Malachi where God literally challenges us and says, I dare you to go ahead and tithe and think I'm not going to bless you. Tithing is a tremendous investment. I have not yet met anybody that ever said to me, you know, Pete, I really started to focus on tithing. And tithing isn't always just monetarily. You can do sweat equity and things of that nature. And things didn't turn out. Things just went from worse to bad. No, tithing is the most phenomenal investment you can make. And it's just the you just see things that happen and turnarounds and all that go. And we have gotten away from that. We, unfortunately, in the Catholic Church versus the Protestant world, it's almost like when the priest says there's a second collection, you can just see this cringe by most of the people in the aisles. And we need to not cringe anymore. We need to find ways to give more to God's work and words, places like Relevant Radio and others, and food banks and things of that nature. And I've noticed that the more I've done that, at least the best that comes out of it is a peace of mind that I didn't have before when I was the so-called Wall Street whiz kid.
0: Well, Peter, if people want to get plugged into your worldview, what's the best way to do that? Just go to petergranich.com?
1: Petergranich.com has all the what we're all about and all. There is a Twitter page. There's also a video. But I really think, and I'm probably going to find out next week, what you're thinking about the Eagles this year is really important for me.
0: Well, you are funny. And who are you rooting for, the Jets?
1: I don't the really Giants? Root for much because of what's happening in the sports and all. But the New York Jets have gone 15 years without even making the playoffs. Yeah. And I have my business partner for 25 years.
0: Yeah, I know.
1: Lives and breathes it. So please, God, at least they can make the playoffs. So,
0: Peter, very quickly, because I'll talk football with you in a second. What do you make of Coach McCarthy and Aaron Rodgers getting back together again? They were the team in Green Bay that won the Super Bowl against Pittsburgh. Now they're both in Pittsburgh.
1: Yeah, well, you know, listen, the money talks and that kind of stuff and all. I think that the greatest story is the kicker at Kansas City Chiefs, the Catholic young man who went in preseason, kicked this. I hope he cuts back and does it, because they beat him up terribly for him speaking his Catholic Christian mind and being a kicker. I hope he makes a 75-yarder this year.
0: I love it. Hey, Peter, thank you for being here. Always good to talk to you. Keep responding to that Holy Spirit and trying to bring some perspective.
1: Always good
0: of faith
1: to talk to you
0: finance.
1: As long as you don't sing Fly Eagles Fly.
0: I may have to, though, Peter. I may have to. You know, I root for multiple teams. There's three teams that I'm a fan of right now. So,
1: and they tend to
0: be where I live. God bless you. All right, that's Peter Granich. I've got to take a short break. When we come back, I want to share with you a story Dr. Paul Kanger was sharing with me. And he let me know that long before COVID, right before that hit, Dr. Fauci was at the center of another terrifying public health crisis. And if you lived through the 80s, you might remember what took place, but there's an really an important story behind how the fear behind this particular disease spread and what is happening and how it might help you better understand what happened during COVID. I'll tell you what the disease was, and we'll unpack it all for you in just a second. Stay with me.
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11: Again, it's very difficult to do that. I can tell you that there are some agents that clearly have been shown to suppress the replication of the virus. This is a very unique virus because even if you block its ability to replicate, it also has the unique ability to hide or live within the cells, such that you might suppress its multiplication, but you might not ever be able to completely rid the body of the virus unless perhaps the body's own defenses come in and do that.
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0: That was the younger voice of Dr. Anthony Fauci, not talking about COVID, but about AIDS during the 1980s. And Dr. Paul Kengor wrote a great piece. I want to get to him on this issue. We're going to discuss Fauci's involvement with AIDS and that crisis. Can you believe it was 40 years ago? I don't know if you remember the 80s, if you lived through the AIDS pandemic, the AIDS disease. What kind of word am I going to use for that? It wasn't, was it a pandemic? Would you say it wasn't really a pandemic? It wasn't a pandemic. The AIDS crisis, I'm going to say. I don't want to make it more widespread than it was, but you remember the fear. A lot of people did die. I had worked with some people who actually had come down with AIDS and died. It was a mysterious, horrifying illness, and there was no effective treatment, no vaccine, and initially scientists didn't even know what was causing it, and it was terrifying. The country was asking questions. How do you get it? Could your child get it? Could AIDS come from kissing someone? Could it come from living in the same house with someone who's infected? What about a toilet seat? I mean, they had no idea at this point in time. So in the American Spectator, Dr. Kanger wrote this piece, and he argues that if you really want to understand the controversy that surrounds Fauci today with COVID, then you need to go back four decades. You need to go back about 40 years to the AIDS crisis. And what happened there was quite telling. He joins me today to take us through this story. Doctor, good afternoon. Thank you for joining us.
12: Yeah, hey, Drew. Good to be back.
0: It's a delight to have you. It was a strange time, right? I mean, you remember no one knew how you would get it. And of course, we know how deadly it was. And take us back. I mean, you wrote about Fauci back in May of 1983. He published an editorial in the Journal of American Medical Association discussing the emerging AIDS epidemic, and he had a lot to say about it. Share with us, if you could, a little bit. And there's some audio here we could play too, if you want.
12: Yeah. So I would encourage people to read the article so they could see what I said Fauci said and what he didn't say. But the context of this, so Fauci a few weeks ago, right, pleaded the Fifth Amendment like 111 times or something like that before Rand Paul's committee. And this prompted my colleague at the American Spectator, Michael Fumento, who's been writing for us at Spectator, Drew, for literally 40 years. He came out, and so he wrote about this again. Michael Fumento did a major book in 1990, very courageous book, called The Myth of Heterosexual AIDS, okay? And what was being done in the 1980s by certain people in the medical community, certain AIDS activists, certain advocates, and I talk about what Fauci said, what Fauci didn't say, but there was a push to, as one of the headlines put it, you know, put forth the idea that, quote, now we're all at risk of AIDS, right? That we were on the cusp of a, quote, unquote, heterosexual AIDS explosion, all right? And you and I lived through this, so you remember, right? I mean, I remember.
0: Oh, yeah.
12: I was in high school, Butler High School, Butler, Pennsylvania, class of 1984, and we were terrified. I mean, if you were a single heterosexual guy and you had a hot date for the prom, man, you could get AIDS just from holding this girl's hand, right? If you kissed while you were dancing, boy, you were at risk, right? And this is how it's how it was being framed. I don't know if you remember this, but one of my favorite TV shows was Saint Elsewhere.
0: Oh, yeah, sure.
12: Yeah, exactly. And by the late 1980s, I was working in immunology, working for a hospital, and so I could relate to that TV show. The Mark Harmon character, Dr. Bobby Caldwell, who was like good-looking guy, did well with the ladies, heterosexual, he gets AIDS on the show, right? So the character suddenly has this dramatic decline in death, and that leads to Mark Harmon's departure from the series. But it was constantly being pushed that casual contact, anything from a toilet bowl to a salad bowl at a restaurant, right? Mm-hmm. And you could get AIDS. But the truth was that it was almost exclusively, a not just male homosexual, but very promiscuous male homosexual. I mean, you had to be like, by and large, and this wasn't true for everybody, mm-hmm. okay? But in most cases, you had to be like frequenting bathhouses in San Francisco, mm-hmm. right? Look, Magic Johnson got AIDS. As a heterosexual, but Magic talked about how he was with, you know, huge amounts of women, right? He was very promiscuous. You could get it through a blood transfusion, right? You know, there were kids on the Donahue show that Phil Donahue would trot out there who indeed got AIDS. But the point is, the heterosexual AIDS explosion that was being pushed in the 80s, in large part to get federal funding, right? Also, I think to create empathy, sympathy for homosexuals in that community. They had ulterior motives, but the heterosexual explosion that they terrified us about in the 80s, at least, it did not happen at that time.
0: Yeah. Well, let me share what Dr. Fauci said. We'll go back in times in regards to AIDS and how it could affect those who don't even have intimate contact, right? And so, again, right. This great mystery around it. Take a listen. This is what he said on ABC News back in 1983.
13: Well, for example, if the close contact of a child is a household contact, perhaps there will be a certain number of cases of individual who are just living with and in close contact with someone with AIDS or at risk of AIDS who does not necessarily have to have intimate sexual contact or share a needle, but just the ordinary close contact that one sees in normal interpersonal relationships. Now, that may be far-fetched in the sense that there have been no cases recognized as yet in which individuals have had merely casual contact, close albeit, with an individual with AIDS who, for example, have gotten AIDS. For example, there have been no cases yet reported of hospital personnel who have fairly close contact with patients with AIDS. There have been no case reports of them getting AIDS. But the jury is still out on that because the situation is constantly evolving and the incubation period is such so long. As you know, it's a mean of about 14 months, ranging from 6 to 18 months. So what medical researchers and public health service officials will be are concerned with is what we felt were the confines of transmissibility now going to be loosening up and broadening up so that something less than truly intimate contact can give transmission of this disease.
0: What do you make of that, Doc?
12: Yeah, boy, kudos to Patrick, your producer, for finding that. That's a really good clip. In my piece, I quoted Fauci's editorial, May 1983, from JAMA, the Journal of the American Medical Association. And Michael Fumento on that said that, you know, reflecting on a handful of pediatric AIDS cases, Fauci wrote that if the disease could pass between family members through routine contact, then, quote, AIDS takes on an entirely new dimension, unquote, you know, thus raising the possibility that ordinary household contact might be able to spread the disease, right? And as Fumento put it, for anyone who was saying that, that was a reckless leap, because even then the epidemiological data pointed clearly to bloodborne and sexual transmission, right? But, you know, floating the idea that if you shared a dinner table or a bathroom, that this might infect an entire family, you know, that kind of thinking, you know, lit a match under public terror, right? And so there, you know, and a lot of this was done. Now look, in Fauci's defense, there are also unknown variables, and he's used the word unknown a number of times. So we didn't really know yet. But I could tell you, and you probably could have tested this too as well, Drew, having lived through it at the time, they terrified us young guys and young teenagers and young college students that heterosexual, we were on the verge, the cusp of a heterosexual AIDS explosion. And, you know, maybe one of the only things that brought chastity to some of the people of our generation, right? You remember this? It's like, hey, man, you don't want to go out with her. She's been with a bunch of guys. You're going to get AIDS.
0: Right.
12: Well, not unless she was engaging in you know, aggressive intercourse with bisexual men who were very active and promiscuous and AIDS hot spots in places like New York City. Right. That was the reality of the situation. But that was being pushed at the time. And that's when Fauci made his name, actually, in the mid 1980s with AIDS.
0: Well, let me do this. I'm going to take a short break. When we come back, let's pick it up, because I want to talk about how this really relates to what we have seen today. I mean, what similarities do you see between, let's say, the AIDS era messaging and all that was happened, and what happened during COVID and what lessons can we learn from this? When we come back, our conversation with Dr. Paul Kengor will continue. I only have maybe 15 minutes or so. If you want to join the conversation, you want to share your views, your memories, ask your questions, sound off. The number's 888-914-9149. Our conversation will continue right after this.
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15: This is Archbishop Alexander Sample of the Archdiocese of Portland in Oregon. Let us pray. Remember, O most gracious Virgin Mary, that never was it known that anyone who fled to thy protection, implored thy help, or sought thy intercession was left unaided. Inspired with this confidence, I fly to thee, O Virgin of virgins, my mother. To thee do I come, before thee I stand, sinful and sorrowful. O Mother of the Word Incarnate, despise not my petitions, but in thy mercy hear and answer me. Amen.
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0: Hey, thanks for allowing me to hang out with you this afternoon. I always try to give you a look at life that you're not going to listen to or find anywhere else, and came across a great piece that was written by Dr. Paul Kengor. He wrote it for the American Spectator, and he was looking back at Dr. Anthony Fauci's role in the 1980s. I don't know if you remember how frightening AIDS was. If you literally, you remember being told, or at least being left with the impression that virtually everybody is at risk. We know a lot more today than we do then, but, Fauci played a significant role during those early years and, asking whether the public health playbook that you saw during COVID actually began decades ago, I think is a really important question. And doctor, let's pick it up on that point. Do you see similarities between the AIDS era messaging, all that took place then, and what happened during COVID?
12: Well, Fomento certainly does, and I see some as well. And I'll quote Fomento. He said, we were told with total confidence that a heterosexual AIDS explosion was sweeping middle America. The data eventually caught up with the claim and that the general heterosexual explosion never happened. And then Fomento says, but it had been manufactured to maximize funding and political leverage. By the time the truth arrived, the panic had already done its job. The budget was secured. The agency had grown. And Fimeno said that this playbook, as he puts it, I know it's a very cynical way to look at it, and people have trouble with this, and that's fine. But he says that this playbook would get used repeatedly in the years ahead, right up to current day, by certain healthcare professionals who look to elevate, quote, low probability threats to existential crises. Right. So, you know, that kind of messaging, look, that's done by many people in many walks of life. I was just talking to my students today about how PBS, right, or the National Endowment for the Arts, or, you know, goes before Congress every year that if you don't give us money for PBS, then, you know, there will be no children's programming on TV. Right. You know, you'll kill Sesame Street and Barney the Dinosaur. The arts will die in the United States of America, right? You must give us our $1 billion budget, right? So that's the kind of thing that's done all the time. And we did see this with COVID. I'll never forget it because I wrote a piece quoting Cleveland Clinic data on natural immunity. And by the time that I was writing on that, my editor called me and said, you better revise this because they just put something up, a press statement that seems to go against what you're saying. You could tell that the different medical facilities, the different research clinics that were beholden to these federal dollars, right? They were very careful about what they said about COVID, vaccines, natural immunity, because they didn't want to get their funding cut, right? And so AIDS, the AIDS messaging in the 1980s contributed much of that same mentality with the COVID messaging in the 2020s.
0: How much of the AIDS pandemic do you think came from scientists like Fauci? And how much came, you think, from, I don't know, the media or Hollywood or politician or activists?
12: Oh, yeah, but with the media, Hollywood, activists, they really hyped it. And, I mean, they just scared the daylights out of us. I mean, I remember the TV shows.
0: Doctor, hang on one second. We're losing your signal a little bit here. I'm just going to give you a second to maybe get into a slightly better location. My guest today, Dr. Paul Kengorm, wrote a great piece for the American Spectator, and you can check it out there at spectator.org. Now, go ahead and pick it up. I just wanted to give you a second.
12: Yeah. No, media, great. Hollywood, activists. Yeah, they Chicken Littles, right? The sky is falling. They pushed that all. I remember pamphlets, videos, pictures, talks by school nurses, right? It did become much more of a heterosexual problem in places like Africa, right? Where it really became just rampant and so terrible and affecting people so broadly. But at the time in the early 1980s, it was mainly an epidemic of promiscuous homosexual men. Now, if you had like two homosexual men who were not promiscuous, right, who were in like, let's say, a committed relationship with just the two of them, they were at a much lower risk. But it was the guys in places like New York and San Francisco and other places who were very promiscuous that endangered themselves and put themselves at high risk.
0: Yeah, my guest today, Dr. Paul Kengorm. If you want to join us, is at 888-914-9149. I only have a few moments really for you here, Doc, and I'm very grateful to have you. Do you think trust, in public health officials has been impacted by both of these particular type of I don't want to say misrepresentations, but I think they got it wrong both times. I don't know quite the word for it. And what should public health officials do differently with the next unknown pathogen when it appears? It's not a matter of when, not a matter of if, it is a matter of when. We will have another one at some point in time. So what lessons can we learn from all this?
12: Yeah, no, they killed the trust completely. And I remember when COVID first started, telling friends of mine, especially older folks who thought it was like being politicized, ideologized, I would tell them, I'm like, look, you're over 70, 75 years old. You're overweight. You have other pre-existing conditions. You need to take this very seriously, right?
1: you might want to get whatever vaccine is out there. I remember the gal who was with the the doctor's group. She ended up being involved in J6 and all kinds of stuff, right? Mm-hmm. And even her group was saying, we're not against vaccines. If you're over 70 years old and you weigh 250 pounds and you have diabetes, we're telling you to get vaccinated, right? Mm-hmm. But you didn't need to vaccinate five-year-olds. And if you had had COVID already, you did have natural immunity and you didn't need to get vaccinated. And yet here were people that were mocking folks, putting natural immunity in quotes, right? Oh, he says he has natural immunity. It's just something like that doesn't exist, right? Well, natural immunity is what you have when you have the disease. And now you have, now you're immune to it. That's how the way this stuff works, right? I mean, I did immunology. I did virology. I was pre-med. I worked at a hospital for 4 years. I worked in organ transplantation. I mean, that's how this stuff works. But the way the government and political people, remember Kamala Harris, right? I'm never going to take Donald Trump's vaccine. And then they get into office and everyone in America forcibly has to take it, even if you've already had COVID. Even if your doctor tells you not to take the vaccine because it could be dangerous to you. So, yeah, a lot of public trust was lost by the politicians and different people because of the way that they dealt with the COVID pandemic.
0: Yeah, it's the whole story is just great, isn't it? It's just wild. Hey, I only have a moment or two left, and rather than take calls, I want to ask you about something that's developing, and just to get your take on the craziness of it. What do you make of the president, right? Ordering the federal government to rename Lake Ontario to Lake America.
1: Yeah.
0: Directing all the federal agencies to do that, and official U.S. maps and documents. I know we're in a trade war right now in this tiff with our neighbors to the north, but what do you make of that? Of going that far, not just saying it, but wanting federal agencies to begin using the new name and maps and documents to show it.
1: Well, it's crazy stuff, and it makes him look crazy. It makes the country look crazy to the whole world, and I know that. Really super committed Trump supporters, right? Love it. They're like, he's trolling everybody. This is great, right? Well, he's trolling you too. Yeah. And this is, I mean, but what a year ago, he was talking about making Canada 51st state.
0: Yeah, I know, it still is.
1: Right?
0: Yeah. Let's do this. I only have a minute or two. Let's grab a few calls for it before we run out of time. Marie's in New Jersey. Marie, hi, you're with Dr. Paul Kengor.
21: Hi, good afternoon, gentlemen. If you read the book, The Real Anthony Fauci, that Robert F. Kennedy Jr. Published, I believe he states in there that there were, at that time, current medications like antibiotics that were being withheld from AIDS patients that would have assisted in treating them, and that many died because of the withholding of those medications. I mean, ones that were already out there, prescription medications that, again, in combination, not just one medication, but in combination with current medications that could have helped a lot of patients at that time.
1: Yeah, that's right. That's quite a book. And I talked to RFK Jr. about it. And the other book that is really eye-opening is Rand Paul's book, Deception, The Great COVID Cover-Up, and that literally has Fauci's face on the cover wearing a mask. And, of course, there's Rand Paul that a few weeks ago talked to Fauci in the committee. Well, didn't talk to Fauci because Fauci invoked the Fifth Amendment like 111 times. But both of them have made that point. And it was also true with a lot of the COVID treatment, right? There were some things that could have treated it.
0: Marie, thank you for your call. Doctor, I got to leave it there. Thank you, too, for your writing.
1: You got to go.
0: American Spectator, right? Spectator.org, best way to connect?
1: That's right. Yep.
0: We'll check it out. You and I will talk again soon. Thank you, Doctor. Appreciate it. Have a great weekend. I'm out of time. You and I will talk again soon. In the interim, say a quick prayer for me. I will say one for you. Have a great weekend.
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24: 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In the Missal, it's liturgical year A, cycle 2. Saturday is a day to pray the joyful mysteries of the Rosary. And today is the memorial of the Passion of St. John the Baptist. He was called, of course, to proclaim the coming of the Messiah and boldly spoke the truth in word and deed. John rebuked Herod's behavior at having married his niece, who was also his half-brother's wife. He said, "It is not lawful for you to have your brother's wife." Herod placed John in prison. And while John was incarcerated, he sent his disciples to Jesus to ask if he was the Messiah, to which Jesus replied that

0: body and buried it. Saint John the Baptist, pray for us. Let's offer this day to the Lord. Come, Holy Spirit, inflame our hearts with the longings of Christ's sacred heart so that we might truly offer our persons and works in union with Him for the salvation of the world. Jesus, through the Immaculate Heart of Mary, we consecrate ourselves to your sacred heart, and we offer ourselves with you to the Father in your holy sacrifice of the Mass, with our prayer, works, sufferings, and joys of this day, in reparation for our sins, and that your kingdom come. We especially pray for the Church throughout the world, for the Holy Father and his intentions, for the evangelization and conversion of the whole world, for our bishop and his intentions, for our parish, and for our families and their needs. Listen to us, O Lord, through Christ your Son. Amen. And along with Pope Leo XIV, we pray that in large cities often marked by anonymity and loneliness, we find new ways to proclaim the gospel, discovering creative paths to build community. 10 Minutes with Jesus is a guided meditation on the gospel of the day prepared by a Catholic priest. Here's today's 10 Minutes with Jesus.
1: My Lord and my God, I firmly believe that you are here, that you see me, that you hear me. I adore you with profound reverence. I ask your pardon for my sins and grace to make this time of prayer fruitful. My Immaculate Mother, Saint Joseph, my Father and Lord, my guardian angel, intercede for me. Today we have the memorial of the Passion of St. John the Baptist. The Alleluia verse for the Gospel says, "Blessed are those who are persecuted for the sake of righteousness, for theirs is the kingdom of heaven." And the Gospel goes on in its first verses. Herod was the one who had John the Baptist arrested and bound in prison on account of Herodias, the wife of his brother Philip, whom he had married. John had said to Herod, "It is not lawful for you to have your brother's wife." Herodias harbored a grudge against him and wanted to kill him, but was unable to do so. Herod feared John, knowing him to be a righteous and holy man, and kept him in custody. There is a lot of relevance today, especially for young Catholics. More than appears, St. John the Baptist's death was not simply, a tragic event. He died because he would not stop telling the truth, even when the truth was inconvenient, unpopular, and dangerous. And Lord, isn't that a lot what goes on today? Such pressure, such pressure. "It is not lawful for you to have your brother's wife." For this, John imprisoned and ultimately beheaded. Herod Antipas, after divorcing his wife, married the wife of his brother Philip, her name Herodias. He was technically a practicing Jew and a civil ruler of the Jews of Galilee and Perea. Certainly his living with his brother's wife was adultery, and on top of it, that Herodias was actually his niece. And John stood out, spoke the truth, and paid a strong price. "Jesus, you want me to be a lover of you, but what else are you calling me to?" There is the story of a chaplain of a young school who came in one day to the oratory, the small chapel of the school, and there noticed a young student was there in the pew eating a sandwich. And he called the young one out, said, "Look, this is a chapel, an oratory. You shouldn't be eating in here. Jesus, your friend, is here for you, to speak with you, to listen to you. But go outside with your friends out there and have your lunch with them." So the boy trotted out there. But a week later, walking into the oratory, the chaplain saw once again the same young student there eating away in a sandwich there in the pew. And he called him out again. "Let's get out of the oratory." Spoke with him saying, "Look, I thought we went over this. Jesus, your friend, is..."

0: here to speak with you, but when it's time to eat, go out to the playground with your friends and eat there. What don't you understand about that?" And the young one confessed very sheepishly, "Well, you see, Jesus is my only friend who doesn't ask for the other half of my sandwich." Well, got a point there. Lord, in the friendship you ask of us, the love affair with us, you ask us to look to St. John and understand a lot of things then with grace we can do, that we can give, that we can share. Your grace, Jesus, will help all of us, especially young people who experience tremendous pressure, to accept what everyone else accepts, to laugh at things that they know are wrong, to enter sexual relationships because everybody's doing it, to hide their Catholic faith so as not to appear strange, to remain silent when someone attacks the truth. Jesus, you sent John the Baptist to be a sign for us. Truth does not become false when it's unpopular. Let's think about something now. Herod was powerful. John was a prisoner. Yet in the very decisive way, John was the free man, and Herod was the slave of his passions, his image, his fear of what others would think, and finally his own foolish promise. Do we see who is really free here? Is it the person who does whatever he feels like doing, or the person who is capable of doing what is right, even when it costs him something? John truly was physically imprisoned, but spiritually free. Might say to you, Jesus, I have so many fears to give too. And John's example, Lord, help me to see it. I do want to be going at the small martyrdoms that you ask of me. You give me grace to see them. The martyrdom of me being left out, of being laughed at, of losing popularity, being called judgmental, refusing to cheat, refusing pornography in all its ads, movies, cultural expectations, bad humor and jokes, refusing sexual activity outside of marriage, defending someone who is being ridiculed, admitting, yes, I'm Catholic and I believe this. These are not trivial things, but truly small acts of courage prepare us for greater ones. But am I making myself a martyr? Am I standing out being righteous, being the one who spouts holy water? Well, St. John the Baptist teaches us that love and the truth, hey, they belong together. Some people might think that saying that's wrong is automatically unloving. John's life says otherwise. He didn't speak against Herod because he hated him. He spoke against Herod because a prophet cannot watch while someone destroys himself and pretends that everything is fine. There's a false idea out there, can't we see it? That love means, I affirm whatever you choose, I will never challenge you. But if I really have a friend and I really love him, and Jesus, give me that grace, that courage, that as a good friend I will help another person away from the cliff that they're walking toward, and I will not give in to the fear of having an uncomfortable conversation. John was not brash. He was clear, but he was humble. What was his attitude toward you, Lord? He must increase, I must decrease. That is the key. We defend the truth not to prove we're better than other people, but because we love God and want the good of other people. So, Jesus, help me to ask myself, am I a genuine friend? Oh, and I do want to be so, a friend of yours. And so I need to pray and ask a lot. For courage in the small things, everyday things, to build in love of you and love of others, that strength, that virtue, wherein I will be one who can say the truth in all its need. Herod's life, certainly not one to be emulated. How did it get there? I'm sure it came through a lot of little examples of compromises with the truth. Did Herod know that he was doing something wrong? He certainly did. But he didn't change. Certainly we too can listen to good sermons, admire saints, go to church, and still refuse to make the one change God is asking. In your presence, Lord, is there something I already know that you are asking me to change, but I keep putting it off? Very clear part of Herod's downfall in morally here is how he was concerned about what other people thought of him. He did not really want John killed, but he had made a foolish promise, and his guests were watching. He could not bear the humiliation of backing down. How many bad decisions are made for exactly that reason? Jesus, help me to examine my thoughts, my conscience. What will my friends think? I don't want to look stupid. I already said I would do it. Everybody's expecting me to go along with it. I too am caught in these situations. But John cared more about being right before you, Lord, than about appearing successful before men. Do I live according to reality or according to the image I want other people to have of me? Jesus, help me with this. Help me with this a lot. I need to find time and place the prayer, the conversation of love that would bring me to have the strength to do the right thing. For truly it is love, love of you. And in that phrase again that St. John told you, he must increase, I must decrease. That's quite something. If I make my time of prayer, the world will say, make yourself known, build your image, get attention, make people notice you. But I will be able to say once again, Lord, you must increase, I must decrease, and the holy greatness you call me to, the glory, doing the right thing, will come out, because my life will become greatest when I give it to someone like you, someone greater than myself. And I want to leave with your grace this time of prayer, with seeking out those little sacrifices, little martyrdoms, asking for the grace that it might be all a matter of love, that you would increase in my life. And Mary, I want your love of you to increase in my life, that as in a motherly way, you will help me to see in the greater moments that the grace will be there. Thank you, my God, for the good resolutions, affections, inspirations that you have communicated to me in this meditation. I ask your help for putting them into effect, my Immaculate Mother, Saint Joseph, my Father and Lord, my guardian angel, intercede for me.
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0: In 2 minutes and 29 seconds, there is the story of St. Augustine, whom we celebrated yesterday. That's Valerie von Fange, The Grace Within. I'm Paul Sadek. This is Daybreak on Relevant Radio and the Relevant Radio app. We begin this day of prayer, joining with the whole church as we're led by our friends at divineoffice.org in the invitatory psalm and the office of readings.
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0: Whoever humbles himself like a little child will be greater in the kingdom of heaven.
1: Whoever humbles himself like a little child will be greater in the kingdom of heaven.
0: O Lord, my heart is not proud, nor haughty my eyes. I have not gone after things too great, nor marvels beyond me. Truly, I have set my soul in silence and peace. As a child has rest in its mother's arms, even so my soul. O Israel, hope in the Lord, both now and forever. Glory to the Father, and to the Son, and to the Holy Spirit.
2: As it was in the beginning, is now, and will be forever. Amen.
3: Let us pray. Lord Jesus, gentle and humble of heart, you declared that whoever receives a little child in your name receives you, and you promised your kingdom to those who are like children. Never let pride reign in our hearts, but may the Father's compassion reward and embrace all who willingly bear your gentle yoke.
1: Whoever humbles himself like a little child will be greater in the kingdom of heaven.
4: With simplicity of heart, I have joyfully offered everything to you, my God.
1: With simplicity of heart, I have joyfully offered everything to you, my God.
4: O Lord, remember David and all the many hardships he endured, the oath he swore to the Lord, his vow to the Strong One of Jacob. I will not enter the house where I live, nor go to the bed where I rest. I will give no sleep to my eyes, to my eyelids I will give no slumber, till I find a place for the Lord, a dwelling for the Strong One of Jacob. At Ephrathah we heard of the ark. We found it in the plains of Yerim. Let us go to the place of his dwelling. Let us go to kneel at his footstool. Go up, Lord, to the place of your rest, you and the ark of your strength. Your priests shall be clothed with holiness. Your faithful shall ring out their joy. For the sake of David, your servant, do not reject your anointed.
0: Glory to the Father, and to the Son, and to the Holy Spirit.
2: As it was in the beginning, is now, and will be forever. Amen.
1: With simplicity of heart, I have joyfully offered everything to you, my God.
5: The Lord has sworn an oath to David. His kingdom will stand forever.
1: The Lord has sworn an oath to David. His kingdom will stand forever.
0: The Lord swore an oath to David. He will not go back on his word. A son, the fruit of your body, will I set upon your throne. If they keep my covenant in truth and my laws that I have taught them, their sons also shall rule on your throne from age to age. For the Lord has chosen Zion. He has desired it for his dwelling. This is my resting place forever. Here have I chosen to live. I will greatly bless her produce. I will fill her poor with bread. I will clothe her priests with salvation, and her faithful shall ring out their joy. There David's stock will flower. I will prepare a lamp for my anointed. I will cover his enemies with shame, but on him my crown shall shine. Glory to the Father, and to the Son, and to the Holy Spirit.
2: As it was in the beginning, is now, and will be forever. Amen.
3: Let us pray. Lord Jesus Christ, you chose to suffer and be overwhelmed by death in order to open the gates of death in triumph. Stay with us to help us on our pilgrimage. Free us from all evil by the power of your resurrection. In the company of your saints, and constantly remembering your love for us, may we sing of your wonders in our Father's house.
1: The Lord has sworn an oath to David. His kingdom will stand forever.
5: I have have known tribulations and distress.
6: But in your commands, I have found consolation.
4: From the book of the prophet Jeremiah. The following message came to Jeremiah from the Lord. Stand at the gate of the house of the Lord, and there proclaim this message. Hear the word of the Lord, all you of Judah, who enter these gates to worship the Lord. Thus says the Lord of hosts, the God of Israel, reform your ways and your deeds, so that I may remain with you in this place. Put not your trust in the deceitful words, this is the temple of the Lord, the temple of the Lord, the temple of the Lord. Only if you thoroughly reform your ways and your deeds, if each of you deals justly with his neighbor, if you no longer oppress the resident alien, the orphan, and the widow, if you no longer shed innocent blood in this place, or follow strange gods to your own harm, will I remain with you in this place, in the land which I gave your fathers long ago and forever. But here you are, putting your trust in deceitful words to your own loss. Are you to steal and murder, commit adultery and perjury, burn incense to Baal, go after strange gods that you know not, and yet come to stand before me in this house which bears my name and say, we are safe, we can commit all these abominations again? Has this house which bears my name become in your eyes a den of thieves? I too see what is being done, says the Lord. You may go to Shiloh, which I made the dwelling place of my name in the beginning. See what I did to it because of the wickedness of my people Israel. And now, because you have committed all these misdeeds, says the Lord, because you did not listen, though I spoke to you untiringly, because you did not answer, though I called you, I will do to this house, named after me, in which you trust, and to this place which I gave to you and your fathers, just as I did to Shiloh. I will cast you away from me, as I cast away all your brethren, all the offspring of Ephraim. You, now, do not intercede for this people. Raise not in their behalf a pleading prayer. Do not urge me, for I will not listen to you. Do you not see what they are doing in the cities of Judah, in the streets of Jerusalem? The children gather wood, their fathers light the fire, and the women knead dough to make cakes for the Queen of Heaven, while libations are poured out to strange gods in order to hurt me. Is it I whom they hurt, says the Lord? Is it not rather themselves to their own confusion? See now, says the Lord God, my anger and my wrath will pour out upon this place, upon man and beast, upon the trees of the field and the fruits of the earth. It will burn without being quenched. The word of the Lord.
7: Thanks be to God.
4: Have you made this house which bears my name a den of thieves?
8: My house shall be called a house of prayer for all the nations.
4: Do not turn my father's house into a marketplace.
8: My house shall be called a house of prayer for all the nations.
9: From a homily by St. Bede the Venerable, priest. As forerunner of our Lord's birth, preaching, and death, the Blessed John shows in his struggle a goodness worthy of the sight of heaven. In the words of Scripture, though in the sight of men he suffered torment, his hope is full of immortality. We justly commemorate the day of his birth with a joyful celebration, a day which he himself made festive for us through his suffering, and which he adorned with the crimson splendor of his own blood. We do rightly revere his memory with joyful hearts, for he stamped with the seal of martyrdom the testimony which he delivered on behalf of our Lord. There is no doubt that Blessed John suffered imprisonment and chains as a witness to our Redeemer, whose forerunner he was, and gave his life for him. His persecutor had demanded not that he should deny Christ, but only that he should keep silent about the truth. Nevertheless, he died for Christ. Does Christ not say, I am the truth? Therefore, because John shed his blood for the truth, he surely died for Christ. Through his birth, preaching, and baptizing, he bore witness to the coming birth, preaching, and baptism of Christ, and by his own suffering he showed that Christ also would suffer. Such was the quality and strength of the man who accepted the end of this present life by shedding his blood after the long imprisonment. He preached the freedom of heavenly peace, yet was thrown into irons by ungodly men. He was locked away in the darkness of prison, though he came bearing witness to the light of life and deserved to be called a bright and shining lamp by that light itself, which is Christ. John was baptized in his own blood, though he had been privileged to baptize the Redeemer of the world, to hear the voice of the Father above him, and to see the grace of the Holy Spirit descending upon him. But to endure temporal agonies for the sake of the truth was not a heavy burden for such men as John. Rather, it was easily borne and even desirable, for he knew eternal joy would be his reward. Since death was ever near at hand through the inescapable necessity of nature, such men considered it a blessing to embrace it, and thus gain the reward of eternal life by acknowledging Christ's name. Hence, the Apostle Paul rightly says, "You have been granted the privilege not only to believe in Christ, but also to suffer for his sake." He tells us why it is Christ's gift that his chosen ones should suffer for him. The sufferings of this present time are not worthy to be compared with the glory that is to be revealed in us.
3: Herod sent out a band of men to arrest John and had him chained and imprisoned.
8: On account of his brother Philip's wife, Herodias, whom he had married,
3: he sent an executioner who beheaded John in prison.
8: On account of his brother Philip's wife, Herodias, whom he had married.
3: Let us pray. O God, who willed that St. John the Baptist should go ahead of your Son both in his birth and in his death, grant that, as he died a martyr for truth and justice, we too may fight hard for the confession of what you teach. Through our Lord Jesus Christ, your Son, who lives and reigns with you in the unity of the Holy Spirit, God forever and ever. Amen.
10: It's the memorial of the martyrdom of St. John the Baptist. I'm Paul Sadek, and this is Daybreak on Relevant Radio and the Relevant Radio app. In today's Gospel from Truth and Life, the dramatized audio Bible, Herod recalls the events which led up to John's martyrdom. It's from the 6th chapter of the Gospel of Mark.
11: Herod had sent and seized John and bound him in prison for the sake of Herodias, his brother Philip's wife, because he had married her. For John said to Herod,
12: "It is not lawful for you to have your brother's wife."
11: Herodias had a grudge against John and wanted to kill him, but she could not. For Herod feared John, knowing that he was a righteous and holy man and kept him safe. When Herod heard John, he was much perplexed, and yet he heard him gladly. But an opportunity came when Herod, on his birthday, gave a banquet for his courtiers and officers and the leading men of Galilee. When Herodias' daughter came in and danced, she pleased Herod and his guests. And the king said to the girl,
13: "Ask me for whatever you wish, and I will grant it. Whatever you ask me, I will give you, even half of my kingdom."
11: She went out and said to her mother,
14: "What shall I ask? The head of John the Baptizer."
11: Herodias' daughter came in immediately with haste to the king.
14: "I want you to give me at once the head of John the Baptist on a platter."
11: The king was exceedingly sorry, but because of his oaths and his guests, he did not want to break his word to her. Immediately, the king sent a soldier of the guard and gave orders to bring John's head. He went and beheaded him in the prison and brought his head on a platter. and gave it to the girl, and the girl gave it to her mother. When John's disciples heard of it, they came and took his body and laid it in a tomb.
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0: From Marian Echo, our Saturday musical offering to our Blessed Mother, hold me, Mother Mary. I'm Paul Sadek. 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We join the whole church in prayer once again as we're led by our friends at DivineOffice.org in morning prayer.
1: God, come to my assistance.
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1: Glory to the Father, and to the Son, and to the Holy Spirit.
2: As it was in the beginning, is now, and will be forever. Amen. Alleluia.

0: Lord extended his hand and touched my lips. He ordered me to prophesy to the nations.
1: O God, you are my God, for you I long. For you my soul is thirsting. My body pines for you, like a dry, weary land without water. So I gaze on you in the sanctuary to see your strength and your glory.
2: For your love is better than life. My lips will speak your praise. So I will bless you all my life. In your name I will lift up my hand. My soul shall be filled as with a banquet. My mouth shall praise you with joy.
1: On my bed I remember you. On you I muse through the night, for you have been my help. In the shadow of your wings I rejoice. My soul clings to you. Your right hand holds me fast.
2: Glory to the Father, and to the Son, and to the Holy Spirit.
1: As it was in the beginning, is now, and will be forever. Amen. Father, Creator of unfailing light, give that same light to those who call to you. May our lips praise you, our lives proclaim your goodness, our work give you honor, and our voices celebrate you forever.
0: The Lord extended his hand and touched my lips. He ordered me to prophesy to the nations. Herod feared John, knowing him to be a good and holy man, and guarded him carefully.
3: Herod feared John, knowing him to be a good and holy man, and guarded him carefully.
2: Bless the Lord, all you works of the Lord. Praise and exalt him above all forever. Angels of the Lord, bless the Lord. You heavens, bless the Lord. All you waters above the heavens, bless the Lord. All you hosts of the Lord, bless the Lord. Sun and moon, bless the Lord. Stars of heaven, bless the Lord.
1: Every shower and dew, bless the Lord. All you winds, bless the Lord. Fire and heat, bless the Lord. Cold and chill, bless the Lord. Dew and rain, bless the Lord. Frost and chill, bless the Lord. Ice and snow, bless the Lord. Nights and days, bless the Lord. Light and darkness, bless the Lord. Lightnings and clouds, bless the Lord.
2: Let the earth bless the Lord. Praise and exalt him above all forever. Mountains and hills, bless the Lord. Everything growing from the earth, bless the Lord. You springs, bless the Lord. Seas and rivers, bless the Lord. You dolphins and all water creatures, bless the Lord. All you birds of the air, bless the Lord. All you beasts, wild and tame, bless the Lord. You sons of men, bless the Lord.
1: O Israel, bless the Lord. Praise and exalt him above all forever. Priests of the Lord, bless the Lord. Servants of the Lord, bless the Lord. Spirits and souls of the just, bless the Lord. Holy men of humble heart, bless the Lord. Hananiah, Azariah, Mishael, bless the Lord. Praise and exalt him above all forever.
2: Let us bless the Father and the Son and the Holy Spirit. Let us praise and exalt him above all forever. Blessed are you, Lord, in the firmament of heaven, praiseworthy and glorious and exalted above all forever.
3: Herod feared John, knowing him to be a good and holy man, and guarded him carefully.
0: Although John's words disturbed him greatly, Herod enjoyed listening to John.
1: Sing a new song to the Lord, his praise in the assembly of the faithful. Let Israel rejoice in its Maker. Let Zion's sons exult in their King. Let them praise his name with dancing and make music with timbrel and harp.
2: For the Lord takes delight in his people. He crowns the poor with salvation. Let the faithful rejoice in their glory, shout for joy, and take their rest. Let the praise of God be on their lips, and a two-edged sword in their hand, to deal out vengeance to the nations and punishment on all the peoples, to bind their kings in chains and their nobles in fetters of iron, to carry out the sentence preordained. This honor falls for all his faithful.
1: Glory to the Father, and to the Son, and to the Holy Spirit.
3: As it was in the beginning, is now, and will be forever. Amen.
2: Let Israel rejoice in you, Lord, and acknowledge you as Creator and Redeemer. We put our trust in your faithfulness and proclaim the wonderful truths of salvation. May your loving kindness embrace us now and forever.
3: Although John's words disturbed him greatly, Herod enjoyed listening to John.
0: A reading from the prophet Isaiah. The Lord called me from birth. From my mother's womb he gave me my name. He made me a sharp-edged sword and concealed me in the shadow of his arm. He made me a polished arrow. In his quiver he hid me. You sent your disciples to John, and he gave witness to the truth.
3: You sent your disciples to John, and he gave witness to the truth.
0: He was like a brightly shining light, and he gave witness to the truth. Glory to the Father, and to the Son, and to the Holy Spirit.
3: You sent your disciples to John, and he gave witness to the truth.
0: The friend of the bridegroom, who waits and listens for his return, rejoices when he hears his voice. So now my joy is complete.
3: Blessed be the Lord, the God of Israel. He has come to his people and set them free. He has raised up for us a mighty Savior, born of the house of his servant David. Through his holy prophets, he promised of old that he would save us from our enemies, from the hands of all who hate us. He promised to show mercy to our fathers and to remember his holy covenant. This was the oath he swore to our father Abraham, to set us free from the hands of our enemies, free to worship him without fear, holy and righteous in his sight, all the days of our life. You, my child, shall be called the prophet of the Most High, for you will go before the Lord to prepare his way, to give his people knowledge of salvation by the forgiveness of their sins. In the tender compassion of our God, the dawn from on high shall break upon us, to shine on those who dwell in darkness and the shadow of death, and to guide our feet into the way of peace. Glory to the Father, and to the Son, and to the Holy Spirit, as it was in the beginning, is now, and will be forever. Amen.
0: The friend of the bridegroom, who waits and listens for his return, rejoices when he hears his voice. So now my joy is complete. In faith, let us all call upon Christ, who sent John to prepare for his coming.
3: Dawn from on high, break upon us.
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6: 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Thy kingdom come, thy will be done, on earth as it is in heaven. 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And lead us not into temptation, but deliver us from evil.
0: Let us pray. O God, who willed that St. John the Baptist should go ahead of your Son both in his birth and in his death, grant that, as he died a martyr for truth and justice, we too may fight hard for the confession of what you teach. Through our Lord Jesus Christ, your Son, who lives and reigns with you in the unity of the Holy Spirit, God, forever and ever. Amen.
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7: Keep the weekend holy by getting to Mass tomorrow. The Saturday edition of the Mark Swartzberg Show is next. I'm Paul Sadek. 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
11: Keeping you connected with the Vatican and news from around the world, I'm Mary Graham with your weekend Catholic News and Review. The relics of St. Bernadette will travel across the United States from September 18th of 2026 through the fall of 2027 as part of a year-long pilgrimage organized by the Sanctuary of Our Lady of Lourdes. The tour begins September 18th through the 20th at the Basilica of the National Shrine of the Immaculate Conception in Washington, D.C. The journey is divided into four legs, traveling the East Coast from September through December of 2026, then moving to the Central South in January, followed by Central North and finally the West Coast. Some parents at a Jesuit high school in Sacramento want the Catholic Church to investigate the school's decision to admit girls. They've asked the Vatican to review the change, saying the school did not consult families. School leaders say the decision to add girls was carefully considered and supported by church officials, adding that the change comes as enrollment drops and education needs shift. The petition follows a lawsuit from some parents. Girls are expected to start in August of next year. Massachusetts Attorney General Andrea Campbell wants the Supreme Court to uphold Colorado's requirement that publicly funded preschools follow state anti-discrimination laws, including protections for LGBTQ+ families. The case involves two Catholic preschools that argue the requirement conflicts with their religious belief. Campbell joined 18 other attorneys general in making the request. The Supreme Court is expected to hear the arguments in November. Pope Leo will preside over Mass for Care of Creation at the Laudato Si Village at the Castel Gandolfo Gardens on September 1st. According to the Vatican, the Mass marks the annual World Day of Prayer of Care of Creation and the opening of the Season of Creation, an ecumenical journey of prayer and commitment to safeguard our common home.

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6: Yes, it is, and it's Monday. It's August 24th. It's the eve of my brother's birthday. We completed our pledge drive. There is an opportunity yet to give, but we had a lot of success. I want to tell you about that. It's the Feast of St. Bartholomew. Happy Feast Day, Sarah Tafoya. How you doing this morning? Happy Monday.
7: Oh, Bartholomew already? It's that time of year? Okay.
6: He without guile. Nathaniel Bartholomew. I read that reading this morning, and maybe we'll take it up a little bit more here this morning, Sarah, but a couple things in the news before I update all of you on the pledge drive, which was a success. I want to fill you in on a couple things there. Market was up on Friday. NVIDIA reports this Wednesday. And we remarked, I think it was about a week ago, on these lawsuits against the big technology companies about violating child's privacy and all of our privacy. So TikTok actually agreed to a $400 million settlement with this Justice Department. They said they had, in fact, violated the Children's Online Privacy Protection Act. And there's more of these cases pending. So Meta, that was the one we referenced a week or two ago. There's a $1.4 billion case. The other side, so to speak, is multiple states. And other states have settled. So I'm happy to see that. On the margin, that's a good thing. On this day, in the year 79, Mount Vesuvius erupted over Pompeii. And on this day, or right around now, Amazon's introducing robo-taxis in...
7: Unrelated. Pompeii. Just happens unrelated to be on the same day.
6: Yes. But I flew home on Friday, and I'm back in New Jersey. I was in Lincolnshire, where we're headquartered. And I saw these little robo-taxis, little different. They were in the airport at O'Hare, but there were these little, if you need a chair to take you around, rather than actually getting in and having an attendant take you around, you could actually get in one of these chairs and direct it. It was just, there were two of them kind of rolling around the airport.
7: Left, your other left,
6: nobody
7: your other
6: in
7: left.
6: Them.
7: How does that, you verbally have to tell it, or is there like a remote control? Is this like a...
6: It's a good question. I really don't know. I know that if you got close to it, it just stopped.
7: Yeah.
6: And then you kept on walking. And they had this kind of like hypnotic music, like, you know, made you aware of the thing. If you do need it, you can find out the answer to that question, Sarah.
7: Okay. So in an airport, how is it ever able to move if it has a sensor that says there's someone by it? That's just what I would like to know. Because you'd think there would often be someone by you, and there would be like no move. You might as well walk at this point.
6: Yeah, that's a good question. They were kind of pivoting left and right and slowly moving in the direction of the open seat. So like I said, I didn't see anyone using them, but
7: they're practicing.
6: Apparently these robo-taxis, like people actually get in these vehicles. I haven't quite gotten to that peace of mind, but I got on an airplane and there was a person flying it, but I'm still going up in the air, and a lot of us do that. So I have a hunch these robo-taxis are going to be successful commercially.
7: You just don't want to be the first person to try it out. Then you look like a fool, you know. You don't want to be the first one. You want to see like other people do it and let them be the fools. And then when they perfected it, you're like, okay, now apparently we, you know, it's safer.
6: Sounds like we think alike, yeah. Sarah.
7: I'm not jumping.

0: went like in right off like, the bat. Yeah.
1: We're both going to be walking past those things for a while, and maybe we'll take one. So let me tell you a few things, and Sarah, by all means, jump in, but a couple things about the pledge drive. We started the week last week, this time really, at zero. And we said we wanted to get to $3 million. And we not only did, but we did that and surpassed it. So in Timmery's show, we got to that $3 million mark on Friday. That show airs on daily at 7 Eastern time. And when we left off with you on Friday morning in our second hour, we were aiming for a $28,000 goal for that particular hour. I think we were at 27 or so when we signed off, and we're still counting the numbers. We did get to the 28,000. And if you actually look at the portal right now, you know, where we're tracking what all of you did over the weekend, we're actually at over $3.1 million. So that's a lot of words to say thank you. Thank you to each of you. Thank you to all of you. As you know, we're bringing Christ to the world through the media. I like to say we're bringing the world, doing the work to bring the world to Christ through the media. He is the author of all of us. He is the author of our world. And it's only just to return the thanks. So thank you, Jesus.
0: Yeah, it was kind of... You're listening throughout the day, as many listeners were, to say, oh, you know, are you getting closer? Are you going to make it? And to Drew's show, no, they still had several thousands to go. Throughout Doug's show, no, still not sure. Literally the last 30 seconds is when, you know, they could say, yes, officially we have crossed it. So what a nail biter. But, you know, Relevant Radio listeners are super awesome. We know that you guys are always there to support us because we're here 3 months at a time throughout the year as we keep
1: coming back to
0: ask you and have you join our family, to give hope, to do all those things. And thank you so much to each and every person. Over 12,000 people said, yes, we want to give hope. And we're going to try to bring it for the next 3 months. So thank you so much.
1: Amen. And there's a multiplier there. When we started the pledge drive, 1 in 10 financially support Relevant Radio. Don't know the numbers yet, but maybe it's 1 in 9, which is kind of like a good math in my book. So take that 12,000 number that Sarah mentioned. It was more than 12,000. And that's the impact you're having. And we're two or three are gathered. There am I. The harvest is rich. The laborers are few. So we're doing something, we're part of something really wonderful here at Relevant Radio. And if you are desiring to make a pledge, didn't get a chance, you can still do that, 877-291-0123, or go to the site or go to the app. So, so I've been looking forward to talking with Julie. Julie Hartman is a native of the City of Angels. She's a graduate of Harvard. She's a lover of beauty. One of her mentors remarks that beauty captures the imagination, and its encounter with Christ that changes the heart. So like I said, Julie, I've been looking forward to catching up with you, and happy Monday morning to you.
2: Happy Monday morning to you too. Thank you so much for having me, Mark. It's a real honor.
1: Yeah, and the honor is mutual, Julie, and thanks for making the time. I know you grew up in L.A., are you in L.A. this morning? You also work in D.C. Are you in D.C. this morning?
2: I'm in D.C. this morning. If I were in L.A., I would have had a little earlier wake-up time. So I'm grateful to be in D.C. But
1: amen.
2: So happy to talk anytime here.
1: Here. So good. I was hoping you'd say D.C. for the same reason. And let's frame it this way, Julie. Your journey started outside the church, and it strikes me as a series of increasingly personal encounters with the God who is, and then the God-man himself who knows you personally and knows me personally and knows Sarah and each of us personally. So I thought we could, if you're game for this, we could talk about three periods of encounter for you. First being while you're an undergrad at Harvard and start to believe in God. The second, and that involves another kind of person who does what I do and you do, Dennis Prager. Second period would be when you meet a Hall of Famer. And seems to me the script gets kind of flipped. He's inspired by your journey. And then a bit later, you meet a couple in Rome who draws you closer to the feast, so to speak, because I know you entered the church recently. So how do those three periods sound to you for talking about your entry, your drawing closer
2: Excellent.
1: To the Lord?
2: Excellent. Yeah. Yes.
1: Great. Okay, well, you're a sophomore at Harvard, And that's, you know, a past tense statement, but you're a sophomore at Harvard. What did you learn meeting Dennis Prager via, and I'm using your words here, a cold email, and in your time co-hosting a show with Dennis?
2: Well, I'll just rewind the tape ever so slightly to give your listeners a little bit of a context. You know, as you said, Mark, I grew up in Los Angeles, California, and I had a mostly secular upbringing. I have wonderful parents who would talk about God a fair amount, but we were not practicing Christians. We didn't go to church very frequently, a bit when I was young, but not so much as I got older. That being said, I did have a bit of a belief in God growing up, particularly because I have an older sister with severe autism, and my mother, who was raised Catholic herself, would always tell me that God sent Gina, that's the name of my sister, to our family because he knew that we would take care of her. So I did have a bit of a belief in God, but really my schools in Los Angeles were hugely secular, and there were many who, to put it mildly, didn't understand the faith and really, really thought that a belief in Jesus Christ particularly was a bit antiquated and primitive. And when I was in high school, I sort of remember thinking that although I did believe in God, I thought, oh gosh, I could never become a Christian. That's just like an ancient superstition.
1: Superstition, yep.
2: Yes, an ancient superstition. But anyway, fast forward to I'm a sophomore at Harvard, and it was really kind of a political context that I became a Christian because I was a pretty left-wing, again, growing up in Los Angeles and just having that as my milieu, if you will. And that was during a really tumultuous time in our country, as I'm sure many of your listeners remember, in 2020. And I was at home, sent home from college during the COVID lockdowns. And I looked up, what do conservatives think about COVID? What do conservatives think about police? And that's how I found Dennis Prager. And I was so intrigued by him because, you know, he actually really talks more about religion than he does about politics. And I ordered online his Torah commentary. He has what's called a Rational Bible series, and he discusses the first five books of the Bible. At the time he had released, I think, Genesis and Exodus. He may have gotten to Leviticus, but he hadn't completed all five. Anyway, I order those books really because I wanted to devote my time to something meaningful during COVID, and I thought it would be worth it for me to understand some biblical history. It really was actually kind of from a secular perspective that I wanted to read his Torah commentary. And once I opened Genesis, I was never the same person again. I just couldn't believe how rich and how wise it was, and what a stunning exploration of human nature is found in those chapters. And I know that we may have to go to commercial in a minute, but I can certainly finish this up on the other side of the commercial break. But
1: yeah,
2: really, well, again,
1: That's actually you must have ESP as well, since you entered the church, because that's what I was going to suggest. You actually talk about belief in God and human existence in that time after this encounter with Dennis, where you start hosting a show. But let's not hasten our conversation either. So let's take a short break here, Julie. We're talking with Julie Hartman, who was a co-host with Dennis Prager and just met a Rock and Roll Hall of Famer, entered the church. There's a lot to talk about here. So stick around, Julie. We'll be right back.
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0: Cheer. 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
1: Yeah, well, that's where you and I come in. 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
1: Hooray! 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
7: Today is the feast of the Passion or Martyrdom of St. John the Baptist. How is it that he is considered a martyr since he died before Jesus did? The answer to that question is very simple. St. John the Baptist was imprisoned and killed because of his witness to the truth that King Herod was leading an immoral life. He died a witness to the truth. And we know from other parts of the gospel that Jesus said he himself had come to give witness to the truth, and that he was the truth itself, the truth of who God is and the truth about what it means to be a human being. As a martyr for the truth, St. John was really a martyr for Jesus Christ. Here's how St. Bede put it in a homily that appears in today's breviary reading. There is no doubt that Blessed John suffered imprisonment and chains as a witness to our Redeemer, whose forerunner he was, and gave his life for him. His persecutor had demanded not that he should deny Christ, but only that he should keep silent about the truth. Nevertheless, he died for Christ. Does Christ not say, "I am the truth"? Therefore, because John shed his blood for the truth, he surely died for Christ. Through his birth, preaching, and baptizing, he bore witness to the coming, birth, preaching, and baptism of Christ, and by his own suffering, he showed that Christ also would suffer. Such was the quality and strength of the man who accepted the end of this present life by shedding his blood after the long imprisonment. To endure temporary agonies for the sake of the truth was not a heavy burden for such a man as John. Rather, it was easily borne and even desirable, for he knew eternal joys would be his reward.
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0: I'll bet many of you know who that is. And in a moment, we'll mention his name. And he features in your story, Julie Hartman, talking to you about your conversion, ultimately entering the church. And where we just left off, Julie, you've met Dennis Prager. He's introduced you at least to the Bible and the God who is, and the Torah, in particular, the first five books, and these really the nature of human existence, which you take up with him in your show with him. So pick us up where we left off.
1: Yes. So I had discovered Dennis as a sophomore in college, and I started reading his Torah commentary. And again, I went from having a bit of a belief in God to being completely there. And I just thought that it was so spectacular to dive into this exploration of human nature as we have in the Torah. And Dennis just explains these concepts so rationally and so beautifully.
0: Yeah, I remember convincing and clear. Yeah.
1: He is. And I remember how much he made it relevant to the present moment. The Cain and Abel story, for example, I remember he had this very relevant takeaway to the modern day, which is, you know, the Cain and Abel story calls upon us to ask, will we envy or will we seek to emulate those who do better than us, or those who we may be jealous of in a moment? That's just one example. I could give hundreds, truly, of how Dennis makes these stories relevant to the modern day. So anyway, to really speed it up, I send Dennis a cold over the transom unsolicited email thanking him for his influence on my thinking. Miraculously, he sees the email. He responds to me. I go on his radio show, and then we actually really stayed in touch, and we had a show of our own for several years. It actually started out of my dorm room during my senior year of college. We did it over Zoom, and then I moved back to Los Angeles when I graduated, and we would just talk constantly about these essential questions of human existence. But still, you know, I really did not have a belief in Jesus Christ. I did believe in God, but it was a bit of a leap for me to believe in Jesus until...
0: Well, God's got time. He's got time. And you're moving closer to him. And would it be premature to mention who was in that song just there? Because you met him through your work with Dennis.
1: That's right. And, you know, throughout my many, many times on the air with Dennis, when we would talk about religious subjects, Dennis, as a Jew himself, would always say, I have a love affair with America's Christians and with Christianity. And it really is true. And he has so many Christian listeners. And one of them is named Dion DiMucci, who you just heard through your sandwich. Yes.
0: Yeah, I was raised Jewish. I was raised Jewish, and my wife's Italian, and there's a lot of similarities between Jews and Italians. So back to you, Julie.
1: You know, it's very true, and we could definitely devote a segment to that sometime, or Dion, even better yet, could come on. But Dion started listening to my show with Dennis. I mean, can you believe that? Dion DiMucci started listening to my show.
0: And that's pretty awesome.
1: It's so awesome. And I was put in touch with him. And Dion is just this, I mean, in addition to being enormously talented, the main component of Dion's identity is that he is a devout Catholic. And he just loves the Lord. He loves Jesus. And he really cannot help himself in just talking about it with everyone. And I got connected with Dion. I was able to interview him on the air. And he would just always want to talk to me about Jesus. And he has this amazing story of overcoming addiction. And he's very open about this, which is why I feel comfortable sharing it with your listeners. Sure. You know, overcoming addiction because of an encounter that he had with Jesus. And, you know, to me, Mark, the greatest endorsement of any principles or any belief is the kind of people that they produce. Mm-hmm. And when I found Dennis, that was a huge part of what drew me to a firm belief in God. And when I found Dion, that was a huge draw to a belief in Christ, because the way that he would talk with me and interact with people was just really otherworldly. It was so different from a lot of people I had met over the course of my life. And so Dion was... Oh, yes.
0: Well, let me ask you a question there, Julie. And this is fascinating. Julie Hartman grew up in LA, went to Harvard, met God through Dennis Prager, started hosting a show with Dennis Prager. Now she's met this Rock and Roll Hall of Famer, Dion DiMucci. And as you just said, initially didn't have a relationship with Jesus Christ. It sounds like Dion, did you see Dion as another Christ? Like, what was it, an intellect? What was it, intellectual? Was it personal? What was it about that interaction with Dion that drew you closer to the man God, to Jesus himself?
1: I love that question, Mark. Thank you. I think it really was the peace in his heart, you know, that he was able to obtain having struggled with drug addiction and alcohol addiction. And I just would look at him and his, you know, eyes would light up, and he had this real ease and inner strength and joy too, just this overwhelming joy. When you meet him, he's just so happy. And his wife, Susan, is the same way. And I thought, what is that? Like, what is that, you know, light that's inside of him? And I really want to learn more about it. And again, Dennis too has this real strength and this real calm nature to him. And that's what, you know, really drew me to both of them. But Dion would just talk to me incessantly about Jesus. And here's kind of the act three of the story, if I may.
0: Sure,
1: There was one day where, you know, and Dion and I and his wonderful wife, Susan, we had developed a really strong friendship, and we would talk a lot. And Dion texted me one day in March of 2024, and he said, "Julie, I just met this couple here in the United States, and they live in Rome, and they are so incredible. You have got to go to Rome just to meet this couple. They will change your life." And as it happened, Mark, so providentially, I was going to Rome on a family vacation for the first time in my life.
0: That's awesome.
1: 2 weeks
0: later. There are no coincidences.
1: Yeah. There are no coincidences, indeed. And so I go to Rome, and I don't know this couple. I, you know, obviously had never met them, and I emailed this woman, Ashley Nerona, and she
0: heard
1: was so gracious. Yes, I know you've heard of her. Your listeners have definitely heard of her too. She's, I mean, as you all know, just utterly spectacular. And she wrote back to me, and she said, "Oh, Julie, it's so nice to meet you. Why don't you come over for an aperitivo at our apartment in Rome?" So while I'm on my family trip, I go over to their apartment to meet these two strangers who Dion, the Rock and Roll Hall of Famer, had introduced me to. And I walk into their apartment, and it is just replete with the most beautiful religious Catholic artwork. And even you know, greater than that, the people who opened the door, Ashley and John Nerona, were among the most gracious and magnanimous and welcoming and hospitable people I had ever met in my life. And really, in just a few minutes spending time with them, I could tell that they possessed something that really was beyond this world. And again, I was very drawn to it. And I learned about their ministry, the truth.
0: They're beautiful. Mm-hmm. As it would be remiss for me not to echo your observation. They are beautiful. I've never met John. I've talked with Ashley frequently. Sarah and I talk with her frequently. We have mutual. They're beautiful, and you've already met Jesus in a way, but there's something that sort of urges you on, so to speak, it sounds like, in meeting them, because you also I'll leave that. I know a little bit more of the story, but I'll give it back to you there.
1: No, you're absolutely right. And I learned about their ministry, which is called the Truth and Beauty Project, where they host many kinds of people, but particularly young people, for a week of immersion in the living classroom that is Rome. And they happened to be doing an immersion later that summer. And so, if you can believe it, Mark, after meeting them, you know, I finished my family trip in Rome. I flew back to Los Angeles, and just maybe 7 weeks later, I turned around and I went back to Rome and I went on their immersion, the Truth and Beauty Project.
0: Love it. Love it. Now it was even more intentional. It was what you went from having a trip already arranged to, okay, now I'm making a point of spending time with them and being immersed in beauty. That's beautiful. Okay.
1: Yes.
0: So that must have been a great immersion.
1: It was a spectacular immersion. I mean, anyone who is listening should really consider that. And I mean, I know Ashley's a superstar in relevant radio and people get a taste of her wisdom, but just to have the two of them really lead you through Rome and talk to you about Jesus, it brought me to Christ. It really did. And I'll tell you, there's so much more to say. I know we don't have much time, but I'll tell you a story of kind of a turning point for me. For a long time, I thought, like, how am I worthy of Jesus, really? Like, how is it possible that he could love me so much? And I remember walking up to the Vatican with Ashley and John, and they were telling me about the apostles. And I had learned from them that St. Paul was a Christian persecutor who had his road to Damascus moment, and then obviously became a great apostle for the faith. And then I learned that St. Peter betrayed and denied Christ 3 times. And it was so powerful to me to walk up to St. Peter's and see that the two apostles, flanking the Vatican and with those enormous statues were two people who were, one was a Christian persecutor, one denied Christ 3 times. And I thought, you know what, if they are standing up here, there's a road for me. There's a road for me to Jesus. And it really conveyed to me his love, his never-ending love for us.
0: He likes you. He not only loves you, but he likes you.
1: Yeah.
0: Which is a big mind-blowing thing when you realize that.
1: Mm-hmm. It is.
0: So you, and just to, in justice, so it's just what you'd guess, folks. So if you go to truthandbeautyproject.com, you'll find out how you can do one of these immersions. Truth, spell out the word and, beautyproject.com. But back to you, Julie, and you've got a last name that actually is often a Jewish last name, but now you've, well, when did you enter the church, Julie?
1: I entered the church in April, just this past April.
0: Welcome home.
1: Thank you.
0: Welcome home. And where were you baptized?
1: Well, I was actually baptized as a baby in Los Angeles, but I just want to tell your listeners, you'll never guess who my sponsor was coming into the church, Ashley Narona. And what a great honor.
0: What a great honor.
1: Mildly.
0: So that's wonderful. And you were, you entered the church in your parish in the DC area? Where did you actually enter?
1: Yes, so I entered the church at Immaculate Conception here in D.C. And, I chose for my patron saint to be St. Pope John Paul II. And I want to shout out another great Catholic man, John Moody, who wrote an incredible biography of John Paul II. And that was another, if we had more time, I would tell you about that. That was another huge vehicle for me to get to a belief in Christ, was reading about that man and particularly that biography.
0: That'll be another conversation, which I look forward to having
1: indeed.
0: Here on the air, Julie. We've been talking with Julie Hartman, and I want to wrap us here, Julie, with just a last question for you for the lapsed Catholic who's intellectually curious, because some of you listening are in that. Would describe yourselves that way. And some of you know people who are lapsed Catholics and intellectually curious. So, Julie, it's very clear that your intellect is alive, but it's your encounter with Christ has gone beyond an intellectual encounter. So what would be, maybe it's the book you just recommended, but what would be your recommendation for someone who is a lapsed Catholic and intellectually curious to actually meet Christ personally?
1: You know, my recommendation to them would be, find a way to get to Rome and meet Ashley and John Narona. I'm being serious.
0: I love it.
1: They have a gift, really, of being able to identify what a person may struggle with and what their barriers to faith may be, and really bringing them back to a belief in Christ. Other than that, yes, I would also read John Moody's biography of Pope John Paul II, truly. because just reading the story of that man, it will kind of kickstart in your heart a real love of Christ. I can't imagine anybody would be able to put that book down and not be called again to pursue that relationship. So those are my two pieces of advice. And also, you know, Jesus loves you. And as I just said, look at St. Paul and look at St. Peter. You know, there's always a road back, and his love for us is really unrelenting.
0: Mad love, mad love. We can hear the mad love in your heart, Julie Hartman. Great name. And thank you, Julie, for your time and for a lot more here. We're going to keep up our dialogue beyond this conversation. So I look forward to that.
1: Thank you, Mark, and God bless you and all of the great work that you do. And it's really been an honor. Thank you again for having me.
0: It's my pleasure. Julie Hartman, calling in from DC, sharing her personal encounter with God through some friends of ours here at Relevant Radio, Ashley and John Arona, and through many other folks, including her parents, who actually introduced her to God existing, and her little sister, Gina, who has autism. And maybe our next conversation will be the encounter that she's had with others, including her family, since entering the church. So let's take a short break here, Sal. We're going to pick it up with one of the perpetual pilgrims who happens to be named John Paul. We'll pick it up on the other side of the break.
2: Women need to know that the pro-life community will love and support them long after the child is born. And that's why there are well over 3,400 community-based pregnancy care centers across America.
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4: This is Archbishop Timothy Broglio of the Archdiocese for the Military Services of the United States of America. Let us pray. Remember, O most gracious Virgin Mary, that never was it known that anyone who fled to thy protection, implored thy help, or sought thy intercession was left unaided. 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To thee do I come. 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O Mother of the Word incarnate, despise not my petitions, but in thy mercy, hear and answer me. Amen.
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0: it all the time. And it was great listening to Patrick there. We had success. You had success. A lot of success. $3.1 million success. A week ago at this time, we were at a little bit north of zero. So in a week, we raised $3.1 million. You contributed $3.1 million. You can still give if you would like to do that, 877-291-0123 or relevantradio.com or the app. But, you know, Patrick said it so well. What a privilege. And the you just heard Julie Hartman talking about her meeting our Lord, and Ashley and John Arona instrumental to that, Ashley being her sponsor. And she's one of the many guests I have the privilege, Sarah, you have the privilege, we have the privilege of talking with here, Ashley, that is, and bringing the world to Christ through the media. You know your own encounters with Christ through Relevant Radio. I simply want to say thank you. Thank you, Sarah. Thank you, all of you, for your generosity, helping us fulfill our mission, which we do together. This is a team effort. So thank you. And then, you know, we're going to pick it up here with John Paul Flynn, who was one of the perpetual pilgrims. And I just want to also point out that we spoke a few weeks ago to Dr. Joseph Atkinson, who's actually at the John Paul II Institute there in D.C., where Julie Hartman is, and actually John Paul is as well. So it's kind of a nerve center, a heart center, if you will, in the D.C. area. But that was a great conversation about the family and how God is protecting his church and building his church with Dr. Joseph Atkinson. So check that out. It was a few weeks ago on this show. And I'll leave that there and tell you, John Paul, I've been looking forward to talking with you. We have mutual friends. We had dinner together at the end of the pilgrimage in Philadelphia. You spent June, all of June and a little more than that, going up the coast of the United States from St. Augustine, Florida, all the way up to Maine. You finished up in Philly, and by your own remarks, you hadn't even intended to be a pilgrim, but someone suggested, I think your girlfriend suggested, you go on this pilgrimage, or you apply to be one of the pilgrims on this pilgrimage. So good morning, John Paul.
1: Good morning. How you doing?
0: I'm doing great. So you're a 20-year-old junior at Catholic U. As I said, you're one of the nine perpetual pilgrims. And when you left, you were one of 14 members of Jen Flynn who'd been born. And while you were journeying, your little sister, Mary Sophia, which is a much better name than number 15, was born. So you're part of a big family there, John Paul.
1: Mm-hmm. Yes, very much so, and very proud of it.
0: Yeah, that there's a great picture of you online holding your new sister there in the middle of the pilgrimage. So, so what are you up to this fall, John Paul?
1: Yeah, so I'm going to be returning to Catholic U, obviously as a junior, and kind of just going back with this new sense of this life with Christ that I especially learned during this summer, during pilgrimage, going back to school and just joining additional activities with campus ministry and trying to get involved in any way I can.
0: Yeah, and so school starts up imminently at Catholic U. It hasn't begun yet.
1: No, it starts in a week. So just about
0: a week. Yeah. And you said you have a new sense of the life of Christ because of this time you spent on the road. And anyone who knows the journey that you were on knows that it wasn't all just kind of rainbows and unicorns and just, floating from A to B. There was a lot of work involved. There were a lot of mishaps involved. There's a lot of grace involved, a lot of wonderful encounters that you've shared. What would you say... How has this experience, how do you think it is affecting your life and will affect or is affecting your life as a student as you enter your junior year?
1: Yeah, I think, I still think I'm still unraveling at all the emotions, all the graces, everything that happened during the summer, because I think there was just so much there that it's hard to even comprehend, even a month after it ended, everything that happened, everything that I experienced. Experienced as someone that just traveled for those 7 weeks, but I think it was a really cool experience in that I got to walk it, like in the steps with Christ. And so very often it's you go to church and that's where you experience Christ is just solely there. But this was more so in every moment of my life as we were walking up the East Coast. And so I think that's really where I was able to see the Lord in a beautiful way, was getting to encounter him in every moment of every day, of seeing the graces that were given to me in all of the small moments. So taking that into college is seeing him in my classes, seeing him in my classmates, seeing him in my teachers, my professors, just seeing him all around me. I think it's just so much more visible when you've been on the road, when you've been one of the apostles walking with Christ. It's just so much more apparent.
0: Yeah. Yeah, that's powerful, John Paul. And one of the interviews you did either on the road or after July 4th landing in Philadelphia, you talked about discovering that you can do nothing on your own. And speaking for myself, I still forget that and try to do things on my own. And of course, our Lord told us, without me, you can do nothing. Your experience, my experience, I know many of you listening, it's a human experience to forget that we need God and we need others. St. Louis Marie de Montfort talks about forgetfulness being the essential kind of obstacle to fulfilling the will of God and drawing closer to God. Tell us a story, John Paul, about your discovering your need for God and for your fellow pilgrims in these months that just passed.
1: Yeah, I think the most apparent story I can think of was when we were traveling in Savannah, Georgia. So it was still on the earlier end of the pilgrimage. It was a longer day. We had been up early. I believe it had been raining earlier that day. So doing processions in the rain is always a little bit difficult. Trying to get an umbrella out and just all these things, especially for me as the media missionary, trying to shoot in the rain is always an added layer of difficulty. But I remember it was a tough day for me, and it was a tough day for the group as a whole. And we were very much like leaning on each other and relying on each other to get through the day. And as we went about the day, towards the evening, we got to the cathedral there in Savannah, Georgia. I believe it's the Cathedral of St. John the Baptist. And I remember walking in the doors and just like my breath was taken away from me. I was just really struck with awe of just the beauty of the church. And I had been to beautiful churches. I've been to Rome, I've been to the Holy Land, and I've seen very beautiful churches. But oftentimes in America, I think it's very easy to overlook those. And you're like, oh yeah, those are in Europe, those are in other places. But I was just really shocked when I walked into this church, and I was like, I could feel the grace of God in a very tangible way. And the whole day I'd been trying to do it on my own. I'd been trying to go through the struggle of the day without fully relying on the graces of God. And I walked in there, and it was just a reminder that with the graces of God, life is so much more beautiful. It is so much better when we choose to rely on the Lord, and that we can only do so much with our own abilities, and that we really do need to rely on the Lord. So that day was just like a good reminder and really set the tone for the rest of the summer of a constant return to the graces that Christ was presenting. And he was presenting a lot of graces on pilgrimage, especially for us pilgrims. And so relying on, once again, my fellow pilgrims, but also especially the graces of God, was a additional beautiful experience.
0: Yeah, great. So we're going to take a short break in a moment here, John Paul, but I'll offer this for your consideration. I don't know if it's duct tape or the other kind of we got to figure it out kind of moments that occurred with you and your fellow pilgrims, but it would be instructive for me, and I hope beneficial not only for you saying it, but also for everyone listening, to just share a little bit more of what you just were talking about, that actual experience of relying upon each other. And actually, I just lost track of time. We actually don't have a break here, so we can go into that matter right here, right now. But just talk to us a little bit about the practical side of what you just talked about, John Paul.
1: Yeah, so I think there was definitely I think the thing I want to focus on most is the reliance on fellow pilgrims of that we were a team going up on the East Coast. So it wasn't individuals. Christ, when he was on earth, he formed a team of 12 apostles, and they followed him around, and we very much felt very similar to that, as that we were following around Christ every day. And so having a reliance on fellow pilgrims, I can think of there were some physical examples of oftentimes, I'm a big Diet Coke fan, and so oftentimes when I'd be having a bad day, one or two of my other pilgrims would go run into a convenience store and like grab me a Diet Coke. And even though it was just something small like that, it really brightened your day and gave you just like a little bit of joy to continue throughout the day. And so there were obviously countless examples of that, of us looking out for the other pilgrims and trying to make their experience as good as possible. And we also just got very close throughout the pilgrimage of when you're working with these people, just all day, every day.
0: You just inspired a lot of Diet Coke fans in my family. And I know they're not the only ones.
1: Yeah, I know. It was a lot of small things like that where it was just getting something for fellow pilgrims, or we would have a check-in session sometimes with fellow pilgrims throughout the day of just like, hey, how you doing today? Like, what are you feeling like? Are you exhausted? And then just being able to talk through things with each other definitely brought us closer together, and just lots of shared emotions, experiences, all of those things allowed us to get really close as a group.
0: Great. Well, I want to ask you about kind of developing one's personal gifts, and you know, I'm going to put it all under the banner of vocation. But before we do, what has been the flow, so to speak, in your dialogue with the other eight and the organizers? We had Maria on here a few weeks ago. What's been the flow, so to speak, in your dialogue with them since July 4th? I know you had a little mini retreat immediately after that. As you just said, you're still processing. I'm frankly still processing it too. I participated in a much smaller way. But what's been the flow of dialogue? Do you guys have like a regularly scheduled call? Do you just pick it up with whoever, you know, because of this or that circumstance? Just give us a little flavor for that interaction since then.
1: Yeah, so after the pilgrimage ended, obviously, we had a 2 or 3 day retreat where we were able to slow down, start processing everything together, pray about everything. So that was really helpful just to get the whole process started, was to have that retreat. And then obviously we went off in our separate directions all across the U.S. And then since then, it's basically been just over the phone. Lots of funny texts in our group chats of keeping up, and texts with our chaplains from previous weeks about birthdays and things they're doing on their weekends. So it's been good. It really feels like family, of this really close-knit group that we can chat and make jokes and kind of just mess around, but then also be very serious when we need to.
0: Right.
1: But I know they've hoped to do a reunion at some point before next summer, and hopefully we're all able to make it to that.
0: That's great. Well, I'm going to be at the beatification of Fulton Sheen, God willing, on September 24th in St. Louis, and we're going to be broadcasting from there. Maybe you'll be in school. I don't know if it's going to really work, but maybe one or two of your fellow pilgrims will come join us there. It'd be great to bump into some of you all. But that aside, you're a rising junior at Catholic University. It's a top college. You're studying business. I actually have a son who graduated. I have two sons and a daughter-in-law who all graduated from CUA. And one of those sons actually was in the Bush School of Business there. So have some familiarity with the school. But when you think about developing your talents, so John Paul Flynn, you have certain unique talents, and you're studying in a great environment. How has your dialogue with mentors and friends influenced your living out your vocation? You're actually developing the talents that you actually have.
1: Yeah. Honestly, I cannot speak high enough of the Bush School of Business, especially at CUA. I absolutely love it there. I think they have a really good system of developing people and helping provide the resources for you to develop. I've spoken with many professors there that have just really wanted to help me grow, not solely in the business world, but also my vocation of being called to be a saint. And so I want to speak specifically to my media, because that is what I did this summer. And it's kind of funny because in school, I do nothing related to media. That's just totally stuff I do on the side and really love. But one example of them helping me pursue my vocation in this is my mentor, Professor Widmer at the Bush School of Business. He's been there for a while. We had a meeting and we were just discussing about things I was interested in, things I was doing. And I was like, I'm really interested in doing this media, social media sort of stuff, but I'm not really sure how to enter in. And he was like, dude, I have connections in the Catholic world of this social media stuff. And so he was able to connect me with a couple people, but he was helping me because he was like, I want you to do this in the Catholic world and you want to do this in the Catholic world. And so I'm going to connect you with the right people so that you can do that and that we can promote our Catholic identity on social media, because there is a need for that as you guys are doing so well. And so having mentors at the Bush School in particular that not only encourage you to go do it, but also will help you and help provide steps to go about it. He sent the email around the spot to a couple people saying, hey, and organized meetings for me. And I really appreciated that. And it really just made me see how much my professors actually care about me as a student and as a Christian.
0: Professor Widmer loves John Paul Flynn personally. That's awesome. I have no doubt that confession and the sacraments are integral to the counsel you're getting and the direction to go participate in the sacraments, and that's essential. I love hearing what you're saying, because there's the I'm going to just call it the practical side of being another Christ, of being becoming the saint that you, as you just said, John Paul, are called to be. And maybe we'll talk offline, because it sounds like you're already on the case. But there's just a lot of media out there coming from Planned Parenthood and others, and they speak in a kind of very simplistic language that is lacking reason, but it's simple and it's persuasive to people. And you're out there saying, okay, well, we've got the truth, and you're actually answering that call in the language, so to speak, and with the tools that everyone's using, and making in some cases some really horrific bad decisions that they'll be that they're going to struggle with for a very long time. So thank you for sharing that. I didn't know what we'd find when we asked that. We only have a little bit of time left. Can you share anything more on this topic of media and actually fighting the culture for life and in a fashion that appeals to you, that you naturally have gifts for, John Paul?
1: Yeah, no, it's been a really interesting journey. I've been doing it for about 2 years now, of doing particularly Catholic media. And I originally got into it because I've been doing photography, videography, and I was like, I kind of want to try the social media stuff, but I really want to do the Catholic social media. And so sort of tapping into that was the start. But then since then, it's kind of been a journey. It's been a really beautiful journey of creating Catholic content and seeing how a lot of times you'll get hate comments just because it's Catholic. That's the only reason. And people disagree with it and they get really fired up. And I'm like, but this is the truth. This is what you're missing. And so trying to educate people over social media, sometimes it can be a little difficult because there's so much content that I want to share that these people need to hear about, but you really got to break it up into bite-sized pieces. So I'd say that is the difficult aspect to it. But otherwise, I've seen a lot of graces in my life, and I'm sure there's been countless graces in other people's life through the media that we've been putting out to the world.
0: That's great. Well, let's leave it there, John Paul. Sarah, if you just get John Paul's email, or perhaps we have it through Gabby. John Paul, I wanna connect you with someone. If you're not already connected with him, he's your age, and he's also doing the kind of work you're doing, and he's got some really powerful social media as well. He's in the D.C. area, and I'll just connect you offline. But John Paul Flynn, rising junior at Catholic University of America. God bless you, and thank you for joining us this morning.
1: Thank you so much for having me on. Have a good one.
0: You, You bet. That was John Paul Flynn, one of the nine perpetual pilgrims. And you can hear not only in the tenor of what he's saying, but in the what of what he's saying, that God is moving him to draw closer to himself and to be a witness in the world. So thank you, John Paul Flynn, for your courage. We're going to take a break here in a moment, and we're going to pick it up on the other side to talk with a couple of men who are involved in teaching. They've been doing it for many years. They've got some great stuff to share. And I also want to thank all of you. We got to our mark. We got to $3 million, and we're actually exceeded it. So let's take a short break here, Sarah, and we'll pick it up on the other side of the break.
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4: Keeping you connected with the Vatican and news from around the world, I'm Mary Graham with your weekend Catholic News and Review. During his Wednesday general audience, Pope Leo talked about the importance of participation in the liturgy.
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4: 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Pope Leo is calling on the Church to strengthen the relationship between catechesis and liturgical celebration so that Christian initiative may lead people to Christ. The Pope sent his greetings in a message to participants in the 76th National Liturgical Week taking place in Italy. The Pope pointed to unity between catechesis and celebration that marked the Church from its beginning. He said the first Christians devoted themselves to the apostles' teaching and fellowship, to the breaking of bread and the prayers. Just shy of 2 weeks after ruling on clergy penitent privilege, the Arizona Supreme Court issued another unanimous decision, setting a legal precedent for what qualifies in the state as confession. According to Angelus News, in the first case involving the Church of Jesus Christ of Latter-day Saints, the court ruled on when a member of the clergy may invoke the privilege. In the second case, the court ruled that the defendant's admission to an illegal act could be admitted in court because it did not meet the legal definition of a religious confession. A true confession must include admitting fault, and it must be made to seek spiritual forgiveness and guidance. The Girl Scouts of America are encouraging girls in their organization to learn about Islam. GSUSA approved 4 Girl Scout of the Islamic Faith medals, embedding prayer, hijab rules, Ramadan, Islamic education, and mosque outreach into Girl Scouting. Keeping you connected with the Church and the world, I'm Mary Graham for Relevant Radio News.
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3: And it's Tuesday. It's August 25th. Happy birthday, Brother Neil. Happy Feast of St. Louis. Happy Tuesday, Sarah Tafoya. And good morning to each of you. Good morning to all of you. And what a great day. Tuesday is a day for praying Psalm 2. It's kind of a nice custom, and I'd encourage you to do that. Check that out, Psalm 2. He is the King. Speaking of leadership, Mary Graham, thank you for pointing this out. Our president expanded economic sanctions on Iran, trying to put some more pressure there economically on Iran. And if you weren't aware, I found this out thanks to 1440 Daily News, but their currency, the rial, is at a record low versus the U.S. dollar. So the markets can tell us something, and they seem to be suggesting that we're doing something right there, although, of course, it's a rather difficult situation. A couple other things to point out in the news. South Carolina's GOP primary will be today. The runoff, I should say, will be today. Of course, Senator Lindsey Graham's seat is the seat that the runoff is for. And futures are pointing up today. There's a piece in the Journal. Maybe we'll touch on it a little bit more later. But there's going to be a lot of IPOs here on the other side of Labor Day. Of course, the market's at a high, and that prompts IPOs. So we might talk more about that in a little bit here. But I mentioned St. Louis, and many of you know. In fact, I'm looking forward to this, Sarah. I'm looking forward to this. But I plan to be at the beatification in St. Louis of Fulton Sheen on September 24th. And today is the Feast of St. Louis, so hearing his name, of course, another saint, prompted me to just do a little digging. My wife showed me this book we have that a couple of friends who are priests gave us. You can see it here, Sarah. It's kind of like a coffee table book, but it's Archbishop Fulton J. Sheen, A Man for All Seasons. It's published by Ignatius Gregory Joseph Ladd, and there's just wonderful material in there. But I like this one. It's written by him. It's entitled Restoration by the Divine Artist. If you know that you could be better, then you are. That's THEN. If you know you could be better, then you are. If you feel like the master painting of a great artist that has become somewhat defaced and stained, if you know that though you are too good for the rubbish heap, you are nevertheless too spoiled to hang in the Metropolitan Gallery, if you know that you cannot restore yourself to your pristine beauty, if you know that no one could restore you better than the divine artist who made you, then you have already taken the first step toward peace. The divine artist did come to restore the original, and he came on Christmas Day. Fulton Sheen, pray for us. Jesus, thank you. And Sarah, it's great to be here with you this morning. Happy Tuesday again. How are you doing this morning?
4: It throws me off when you say a man for all seasons in regards to Bishop Sheen, because I thought that was just reserved for Thomas More, because they made that movie and they called him that. But then I quickly looked up, well, what does that even mean to say someone is a man for all seasons? Because, you know, like I said, it's very closely associated with Thomas More, and it just means that one who remains true to himself and his beliefs while adapting to the circumstances and times despite external pressure or influence, which does correctly assigned to Thomas More, but I can see how you would say that Bishop Sheen is a man for all seasons.
3: Thank you, Sarah.
4: Now, the final question is, are you a man for all seasons there?
3: I'm working on it.
4: Okay.
3: Well, I'm working on it.
4: You're a man for two seasons, and you're working on the other two. Is that?
3: I'll go with that.
4: Maybe not.
3: Yeah.
4: Okay.
3: Yeah, I'll go with two.
4: Okay.
3: Two, you know,
4: 50%,
3: 500 is pretty good.
4: There.
3: And working on the other.

0: too. I like it. I like it. Well, I'm glad I asked you. And I've been looking forward to talking to Dmitry. Dmitry Konyeho was born in Russia in 1989. And he and his younger sister begged on the streets before ending up in an orphanage. And it was there, hiding to pray, according to Dmitry, that he first came to believe in God. When Dmitry was 10, the two of them were adopted by a Spanish family. And Dmitry is now married. He's a father of three. He's a digital entrepreneur. That's really how I found out about you, Dmitry. You're the founder of Cathopic, Christ Icons, and other digital enterprises. So you join us from this morning, Spain. You join us from Spain this morning, Dmitry, and welcome.
1: Hello. Thank you for inviting me. Glad to hear to stay here with you. And sorry for my English, first of all. I'm practicing. And
0: sounds pretty good to me.
1: We'll try to do my best.
0: Yeah, I have no doubt. And it sounds pretty good to me. And I know I'm not alone. But thank you again for joining us, Dmitry. And I kind of touched on this, but I knew nothing of your years in Russia or your adoption into a family in Spain when Gabby, our teammate here, contacted you. And the reason I wanted to contact you, and we'll talk about this, is because of your work as a UI designer, as a digital entrepreneur. You had just launched this Christ Icons business, a free library of over 60 icons featuring professional and consistent iconography. I found out about that through another guest here and a friend, Sister Brittany Harrison. She's a Salesian sister at Mary Help of Christians here nearby in North Haldon, New Jersey. But back to you, Dmitry. I didn't know about your upbringing, and it's a difficult start to life, those first 10 years. And then you're adopted into a family in Spain that set the stage for your work and the inspiration behind it. But I thought what we could do, Dmitry, is first tell us a little bit about those first 10 years. And after we talk about that, how you would describe your years in Spain from the age 10 to about 27 before you wind up in Krakow. So let's kick off with those first 10 years, Dmitry. Can you tell us a little bit about that?
1: Yeah, of course. The first 10 years were so complicated for me and for my sister. I remember everything from my 4 years old. And basically, my parents, biological parents, were alcoholics and didn't care about us. So we lived in a shack. Shack is the word, I think. And basically, I started to beg with my sister in a market in Russia. And during my journey begging, a teacher find us and asked me why I were there. And I told her about my parents, and she started to handle everything to get us into an orphanage. So when we entered to the orphanage, I thought my life will change, but it's changed, but for something bad, because the life in an orphanage and in Russia is too complicated. The educators
0: you mentioned
1: we
0: violence.
1: Have,
0: the
1: violence, my father, the violence, and think that on an orphanage you could stay from your birth to 18, and so there's a lot of levels of children, and the children on that ages, I think they are so in the orphanage. They're so territorial. I'm not sure if that is the word.
0: Yeah, territorial, sure.
1: Yeah, and you have basically to fight to survive there. That is a jungle. And but I think that is the most difficult, the most complicated thing on this is because of our educators started to say us, to all children, that we are nothing And we always be stay there in the orphanage. Nobody loves us. So you, in that moment, I remember all our eyes are being off because you couldn't dream to be a fireman or police or someone. Because the educators told you that you are nothing, that you are nobody. Mm-hmm. So from that moment, I started to ask myself: so if I am nobody, why I am existing? Which is my mission here? And in that moment, I met an Orthodox priest, the Pope, and he started to talk me about the God. A father who loves me, who stay with me, and takes care about me. And I asked him to the priest, where is that God? Because I told him, I think the God forgot us. And the priest gave me a book with small prayers. And told me, hey, pray every night and ask God something, and he will answer you for sure. So from that moment, I start to be hiding in a bathroom to pray every night, because that moment Russia is exiting from the communism. And at that moment, praying is something bad. During my prayers, I asked to God, so if you exist, if you are listening to me, please give me a sign or something. So I remember that sign come, because when was my 8th birthday, I asked to God. So in that moment, I think happened the first miracle, because I remember I were in my bedroom, and when I woke up, I asked God, closing my eyes, please, if you exist, today is my birthday, I would like to ask you for something seriously. The Pope told me that you can do everything, and as this is my day, I would like to ask you. I'm going to count until three, and here I would like to appear in a cake, a birthday cake.
0: Okay.
1: The cake.
0: Yep, and a cake. Yep.
1: Yeah.
0: And so you counted to three.
1: I counted until three. And when I said three, on that moment, someone called to the door and told me that it was an educator, and told me, hey, here's your mother with a cake for you. That moment I started to cry a lot, because that was my first sign of the first sign of that God is with me. And I started to believe from that moment. And continue believing, because that was my promise. This is not about the cake. This is about the faith. And I think when was my 8th birthday, God gave me the faith. And from that moment, nothing in my life, honestly, was changed. Everything was the same. The same situations, but I started to look my life from a different angle and from a different part. And I started to ask God, so I know you are listening to me. Please, my sister and I, we want to be adopted. I know it's complicated because at that moment I had 8 years and my sister 4. And one night I listened how God asked me, please go tomorrow to the orphanage director and told her that you want to be adopted. So that morning I went to the director and told her, hey, my sister and I, we want to be adopted. And she started to laugh because she told me, yeah, but nobody wants a baby with 8 years old. They want a baby
0: the adoption
1: of
0: is
1: 1 year.
0: The older you get.
1: And I answered her, yeah, but God told me I have to say this to you. And so I exited. And 2 years later, my sister and I, we were adopted by my Spanish parents, my parents basically. And that was a very incredible day when the director told me that we are going to be adopted. I started to cry a lot, because that is the second miracle, I think, in my life.
0: And, well, let's Dimitri, let's I'm so grateful for what you're sharing with us. Let's take a pause here, Dimitri. We're going to take a short break here, but we're talking with Dimitri Conejo, and he was born in Russia. He lived on the streets as a child, then in an orphanage, and you've shown us how you started turning towards God and he started responding to your prayers. So let's just pick it up right where you are, Dimitri, on the other side of this break.
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0: Yeah, and happy Tuesday. And Dmitry, this is fascinating. Dmitry Conejo, you're from Russia. You were born in 1989. You're calling us from Spain. You're in your kind of later 30s, but you're in this orphanage and you've told the director, I want to be adopted. And she basically laughs at you because you're 8 years old. 8 year olds tend to stay in orphanages until they're 18 because parents tend to want newborns. But pick us up from there, Dmitry.
1: Can you repeat? Sorry.
0: I said, pick us up from that. You're 8 years old. You're in the orphanage. And you've told your director that God has told you you should be adopted. Your director laughs. But we know you were adopted. So tell us what happened there.
1: Oh, yeah. Yeah, once I were adopted with my sister, I thought at that moment that all my life is solved. And when I was here in Spain for the first time, I thought that I will have everything without asking. So obviously my parents here started to educate us because we didn't have any education. And I started to learn Spanish because I didn't speak Spanish at that moment. And some months ago, I started to go to the school. And the problem is I wanted to call the attention of everyone because I thought I was I had a normal life, right? But nothing to do because I lived to hard situations. And yes. The problem on that moment is once I was in Spain, I started to think that I didn't need more God. And one day I remember when I was 12, I told God, "Hey, I don't need you more. I'm going to continue my own way." And so I started to from that moment I started to be a very selfish. Started to think only on myself and parties, a lot of parties, a lot of the alcohol, and I started to running away from home. Because my parents, my father is military and my mother is a teacher, so I had a strong discipline here and rules at home, and I wanted to break of that everything and started running away from home. And I was 18. My father told me, "Hey, you can continue on that way." So you have two options: or continue studying, or continue or working. But when you're running away again, I won't open the doors for you.
0: Okay.
1: And so in that moment, I told him, "Okay, I'm going to serve to the army, to the Spanish army." And he was very surprised. And he told me, "Okay, that is a good decision."
0: You told him, you showed him a third option.
1: Yeah. And yeah, I was serving in the army for 2 years as a soldier. And that is the, I remember that is the worst, maybe the worst time I lived in my life, because I wanted to live the freedom. But the thing I was living is libertine, right? Mm-hmm. And that is a very, very different from the freedom, because I wanted to do everything without someone could say me nothing or something. And so, I started, Dimitri.
0: Yeah. You, from the outside looking in, you went from a very difficult situation in Russia at through the age of 10 to a family that would take care of you and love you, parents who were together, but only 2 years later, as you said, I don't need you, God. And it sounds like you kept living that way until you were about 18. So the promise, you didn't really embrace the promise, and you're really telling a story about the human heart. Why do you think you kind of put up your hand, so to speak? Why do you think you resisted the gift of a new family? And it's a difficult change. I don't mean to minimize it, but why do you think you spent those 6 years really saying, no, I'm going to do it myself? Again, you're a teenager, so it's common, but why do you think in your case you did that?
1: Good question. Yeah, I think when someone solves his problems, it's normally the people think that we don't need more God, because everything in our life is solved. Mm. But nothing to do, I think. So because we need Lord daily in our lives. And in fact, from my separation from the God, so I continued with my faith. I know every time that there is a God that loves me, but I didn't want to meet him more, because the things he wanted for me, I wasn't interested in that.
0: Right. So you kept believing
1: for
0: in
1: example,
0: God.
1: The parties, the alcohol, to be happy, the false happiness, right? And yeah, I think so. I think when someone has everything, or think that everything in his life is solved, it's normally thinking that you don't need God.
0: But yeah, that's the beginning of walking away from God. Mm-hmm. Okay, so only because of time, Dimitri, I want to understand life on the other side of the military. It sounds like you didn't enjoy the military, but you get into your 20s and you wind up going to Krakow, I think around 26 or 27. Talk to us a little bit about your 20s, and it sounds like you had a renewed encounter with God in your 20s.
1: Yeah, in 20s, I wanted to commit suicide, because I saw my life broken completely, and I felt myself too alone. And on that moment, I asked to God, "Hey, why are you so quiet with me in silence?" And at that moment, someone called to my phone and asked me, "Hey, I'm calling you because I wanted to invite you to my community, Catholic community." And from that moment, I started to attend to that community. And it was very impressive for me how God is listening every time my prayers. And yes. After enjoying the community, I started to realize how wrong I was with my life. I started to read, to attend to the community, to pray. And so someone invited me to roll down day on Cracovia. At that moment, I had a small business because I am UX UI designer, and I always been interested on designing interfaces, programming, and everything about the technology, and starting my small business. That business was working perfectly because at that moment everyone wanted to have a website or application. And during the World Down Day in Cracovia, Lord called me and told me, "Hey, Dimitri, I want you to stop your business and you serve to me all your life and with all your gifts." So from that moment, I started to serve in God. And in fact, I only accept projects, Catholic projects, because that is my commitment with Him and with His kingdom.
0: That was the year 2016. That was 10 years ago.
1: Mm-hmm. 10 years ago, yeah.
0: And you founded Cathopic. We actually used Cathopic here at Relevant Radio. And you've recently launched Christ Icons. You just said all of your work is Catholic in its mm-hmm. its origin. What have those 10 years taught you?
1: I think that's a good question. The 10 years. So, to be an entrepreneur for God is too complicated, I think. And but it's incredible to serve Him daily with your work and know that that is your work, you know, mm-hmm. and building all projects for His glory. Obviously, I have temptations here. For example, when I start, hey, what if I tried some project out of the Catholic world? And in that moment, I remember for whom I'm serving, right? And that is the most important for me, to be committed with the Lord and serve to His kingdom only.
0: Great. Well, we have a little bit of time left here, Dimitri. A lot more to talk about, but only a little bit of time. Your site is Dimitri Conejo, conejo.com, and your business is Dimconex Media, which is mm-hmm. all of these businesses under one roof. My last question for you, Dimitri, is for the 30-year-old who does not have gifts for digital media but has other gifts, what is your counsel to that 30-year-old man or woman listening right now?
1: I think it would be, I would say that you should stay in front of Jesus, the custody, and ask Him what He wants from you. But taking into account one thing, that is for me a very important thing, just do your work and your mission and don't care about the results and outcomes, because it's very probable that the Lord never show you the fruits of your work. And that is, for example, the most important thing for me, because if I create some project or design something, I think that I'm working for the Lord, and the Lord do the rest, right? I'm just a tool, and I'm not the owner or the creator of nothing. And yeah, that just do your mission and the rest will be done by God.
0: Amen. I can tell you're working on being a man for all seasons. We were just talking about Fulton Sheen. Dimitri Conejo, thank you for spending time with us. Again, it's dimitriconejo.com, and your businesses are Dimconex Media, married, three children. Incredible story. I'm gonna start a Hail Mary here, Dimitri, and if you'd like to join me here, please do. And thank you again for your time. In the name of the Father, and of the Son, and of the Holy Spirit. Hail Mary, full of grace, the Lord is with thee. Blessed art thou among women, and blessed is the fruit of thy womb, Jesus. Holy Mary, Mother of God, pray for us sinners, now and at the hour of our death. Amen. Well, Dimitri, thank you again.
1: Thank you, too. God bless.
0: God bless. Dimitri Conejo, incredible story. If you just tuned in, rewind. He was born into an alcoholic family, lived on the streets with his sister, adopted at the age of 10 by a couple in Spain. Loving couple, but it's not like the waters parted, although things improved. A testimony of faith. So Dimitri Conejo, thank you for everything. So let's take a short break here, Sarah.
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15: This is Archbishop Paul Coakley of the Archdiocese of Oklahoma City. Let us pray. Remember, O most gracious Virgin Mary, that never was it known that anyone fled to thy protection, implored thy help, or sought thy intercession, was left unaided. 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To thee do I come, before thee I stand, sinful and sorrowful. O Mother of the Word Incarnate, despise not my petitions, but in thy mercy, hear and answer me. Amen.
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0: Thanks for that, Sarah. I'm getting my guitar out here, and it's nice to be picking with you, Sarah, and picking with all of you. And happy Feast of St. Louis. Happy Tuesday, August 25th. Happy birthday, Brother Neil. And thank you to all of you for your support. Relevant Radio. We hit the goal. We exceeded the goal. So we started last week early Monday morning at zero, and the goal was 3, and we got to 3.2. So $3.2 million because of your generosity, your generous response to God. And we are bringing Christ to the world through the media. I like saying we're bringing the world to Christ through the media, since he is the author of our world. And I have the good fortune of talking with Harry Kramer. And many of you know Harry. He's a husband. He's a dad. He's the former CEO of Baxter International. He's a professor of management and strategy at the Kellogg School at Northwestern. And good morning, Harry.
2: Good morning.
0: It's great to be with you here this morning on this Tuesday. Happy Feast of St. Louis. And let's talk about something you're devoted to, a daily self-examination, 15 minutes that can change your life. And I first need to thank you. In a recent one of these conversations, you talked about this, you touched on this, and you said, you know, look at a situation that might not go the way you want and consider how you are going to respond in that situation. What can you count on? And I had a situation I was anticipating potentially not going the way I want. And I took your counsel the night before. And what a powerful influence on the way I conducted myself in the next day. So simply thank you, Harry, for sharing your counsel with me and so many of us.
2: Well, that's fantastic, Mark. No, it really, with all the pressures and all the issues and everything else that we deal with on a daily basis, to be able to literally figure out a way to stay calm and figure out what Christ would want us to do, it just makes, I don't know, it just makes things much simpler, much easier to deal with, I think.
0: Amen. Amen. Well, some would say that there's not 15 minutes in the day to make a self-examination, and it's an understandable thing for the reason you just remarked. We have a lot of demands on our time, but why are these 15 minutes that you spend at the end of your day, each day, examining your conduct and your relationship with God and your relationship with others, why are these minutes worth fighting for?
2: My opinion, Mark, as I remember, I always say no answers, but many opinions, you know, not Q&A, Q&O, question, opinion, but
0: Q&O.
2: I just think that every single listener, every one of us has got so much to do, so many things that are happening related to our life, our family, our health, our relationship with God. I mean, I can go on and on and on, making a little difference in the world, and it becomes so overwhelming, and we decide we're just going to go faster and faster. Multitasking, and we got the cell phones, and you know, and I really do believe that we confuse activity and productivity, and we say, well, we just don't have the time. And I always remind people, well, you know, we've got 24/7. We have 168 hours in a week. So when we say we don't have the time, we got the time. The question is, how are we focusing on that? How are we prioritizing time? And I really do believe, because of the pressure and because of everything that goes on, you know, we end up with, I think, more time spent on what I'll refer to as worry, fear, anxiety, pressure, stress, none of which are healthy, all of which are a waste of time. And I decided a long time ago that, wait a minute, if I can literally take a short amount of time, and by the way, if I said half an hour, I could rationalize, I don't have a half an hour. Hard to rationalize, I don't have 15 minutes. Okay, I mean, I don't think anybody's that busy. But taking 15 minutes to just slow down, dispose yourself, listen to God, and then just go through some series of questions. And you can go through whatever you want. I've used sort of the same ones since I went on a three-day silent Jesuit retreat 40-some years ago. But mine are very, very simple. What did I say I was going to do today? What did I actually do? What am I proud of? What am I not proud of? How did I lead people? How did I follow people? If I live today over again, what would I have done differently? And the last one is, if I have tomorrow, knowing full well, sooner or later, by definition, I won't. But if I do have tomorrow, based on what I learned today, how can I be a better, in my case, it'll be different things, but for me, it's how can I be a better father, a better spouse, a better Christian, a better teacher, a better person? And thinking about that and just having a lot of gratitude that no matter what happens, you know, this entire life is a very, very short, you know, short time period. I'm preparing myself for eternity. So it literally puts me in a place where all of a sudden I can minimize. I can't eliminate. I can minimize worry, fear, pressure, and stress because I can just put it all into perspective. by saying two things. One, with the help of a lot of other good people, I'll try to do the right thing. Two, I'll do the best I can do. And if you can literally convince yourself of that, that, Mark, no matter what happens, and picture your worst nightmare, no matter what happens, with a lot of people's help, I'll try to do the right thing. I'll do the best I can. I do really do think it will minimize worry, fear, anxiety, pressure, and stress.
0: I'll
2: keep it very
0: simple. I'll do the best I can with a lot of help. And thank you, Harry. Those questions are worth writing down, and they're available through your site, harrykramer.org. I want to ask you how you set the stage. How do you... You've been doing this for a long time. For the person who's listening and knows and desires to do it but isn't doing it, what would you say to him? Do you invoke a particular saint? Do you go to a particular room? Just help the person who wants to do this and knows what you're saying, like we all have that time, help that person make those initial steps. What would you say?
2: Yeah, what I would do is I would say, it's like anything, there's been a lot written on this too, Mark, as you probably know. It's forming a habit. And habits, by definition, are very, very difficult. I'm sure you've seen these things where they'll say when people get ready for the New Year's resolutions, I'm going to join a health club, that by end of February, 85% of the people are no longer going. So setting a goal that's unrealistic, that's why I'm not going to tell people to do a three-day annual silent retreat the way I do. I would just say, Take 15 minutes, try it once a week. Maybe it's a Sunday night before you go to bed. Maybe it's a certain morning when you first wake up with your cup of coffee. And then just literally ask yourself a couple of questions. Start with one or two questions. Just take a couple of minutes on it. And don't hassle yourself. Just try it out. And then just say to yourself, hey, is this short enough that I could build this into my schedule? And you know, students will say to me, well, do you do this every day? And I'll say, well, yeah, I do it every day. It's a little bit like every one of our listeners. I'm sure most people will brush your teeth before you go to bed because it's a habit you got into. So you got to form a habit that's doable and reasonable. And then over time, maybe you do it twice a week or three times a week. It ought to be whatever you feel comfortable doing. Is there a spot? I have an old Lazy Boy chair up in the room by our bedroom. And by the way, I like to do it at night because in the morning, things are just really crazy, getting ready, thinking about, but the last thing before I go to bed, things are calmed down. I'm not doing any more email or, you know, television or anything. I'm just sitting down, looking out the window, and then just reflecting on it. And I have my little notepad. You know, it's funny, Mark, you have to have a sense of humor. Two people say, well, okay, well, you have to write it down? And I will say, no, you don't have to. I write a couple notes down in my journal. The reason I write it down, if I don't write it down, am I self-reflecting? Am I daydreaming? You know, particularly if I've had a glass of wine, it could get a little murky, Mark, exactly like what's going on.
0: That's right.
2: So just putting it in perspective and not setting a goal up that, you know, it's going to be just too hard to follow. I keep it very simple, and then you can always add to it.
0: I love the Lazy Boy because and the notebook, the Lazy Boy and the notebook. I like that very much because there would be the temptation, at least my own, would be to be overly ascetic about it, and then in some way being overly ascetic about it kind of separates you from that opportunity to really encounter yourself and God. So I like that Lazy Boy. And I'll share a very simple story. Someone who I see for direction counseled me, you know, you might want to add something to your corporal mortifications. And I thought about coffee and, I'm going to stop having coffee. And then I thought about it a little bit more. I'm like, coffee's kind of how I start my day. And I added a walk into my day. And it's still a mortification, but it just seemed more natural for my situation. So I like that that generosity with self, but that demanding on self that you're portraying here in this everydayness and the Lazy Boy. So let me ask you about those questions, and if you don't mind repeating them, because I know folks are going to want to write them down. But am I right to think that sometimes you find yourself spending more time on one question or another? And again, if you would just please repeat them for us.
2: Absolutely. I mean, that's my list. I have it there. You know, sometimes it'll just be one, sometimes it'll be two. And by the way, it floats freely, Mark. I mean, if I'm there and I'm by myself and things are quiet and the children aren't around, you know, the 15 minutes could be a half an hour. It could be 45 minutes, but it's time that's set aside to literally think through some of these things. Yeah, and they're all listed. If you go to that harrykramer.org, and Kramer, you know, is KRAEMER.org. There's several different places there where I go through all of the questions, and I summarize them from the 3-day silent retreat up at Lake Elmo, Minnesota, that I do every year. But it goes for like this: what did I say I was going to do today? What did I actually do? What am I proud of? What am I not proud of? How did I lead people? How did I follow people? If I lived today over again, what would I have done differently? And the last one is, if I have tomorrow, knowing fully well, sooner or later I won't, but if I do have tomorrow, based on what I learned today, how will I operate differently tomorrow on whatever dimension of your life makes most sense to you? In my case, being a father, being a spouse, being a Christian, being a leader, being a follower, being a teacher.
0: Beautiful.
2: Beautiful. You know, I keep it, Mark, I just keep it very simple. I don't like to get it overly complicated, but that quiet moment, I can remember when I go on the 3-day silent retreat each year, they start off by saying, the reason you're being silent is there's so much noise, there's so much activity, you know, turn off the phones, you can't bring them to this 3-day thing. It's just disposing yourself. And the Jesuit always talks about this whole concept of disposing yourself to God. He's always talking to you, but are you ever listening? And just shutting out all the noise, it literally helps you focus on what really matters. And people always tease me, Mark, because for a guy who loves to talk, I give speeches every day all over the place, it is the 3 most important days, because that whole concept of not talking and just listening to what he has to say, it's incredibly enlightening.
0: It really is. It really is. I was invited on a retreat yesterday, and I'm in the habit of going annually, and I declined this other retreat because of the very thing you're saying. It's just so edifying to take those 3 days in my case as well. And so thank you for reminding me of that. So, okay, so this is wonderful. You've brought up gratitude, and my own experience, and I know that of many listening, is that when we make this habit, we find ourselves tempted, frankly, to kind of be kind of self-reflective without invoking God. But then when we are invoking God, it turns into a real exercise in gratitude. Even when we see, to kind of the question, what am I not proud of? Even when we see those moments where we're like, oh, that wasn't my finest moment. So can you just talk, we had Sister Mary Teresa Batag on recently, and she talked about her examine is really 2 columns of activity. One is really considering the moments of gratitude in the day that just happened. And then looking at those moments where the passions, and she actually cites St. Ignatius as well, where the passions were more involved, and were the passions really being disposed to God, or were they being more disposed to kind of one's own selfishness? So can you talk a little bit more about the role of gratitude in this exercise?
2: I think it's incredibly important, right? I mean, you know, we just forget, you know, the blessings that God gives us every day, you know, every breath we have, every person we can, you know, embrace or thank them from what they've done for us. And just the little things in life, you know, something to eat. I mean, you know, you realize how fortunate we are sometimes in the United States versus other countries where people don't have enough to eat, or they're, you know, in Africa where they end up walking miles just to get some water so there's so much to be thankful for, rather than thinking about, oh, I don't have this, I don't have that. And I think just taking the time to realize every breath you take, every step you take, you know, I mean, I can remember being a little boy and my father would take me for a walk and we'd be crossing a street and then be a fellow that would be just holding the hands of another little boy who only had one leg. And, you know, my dad would say, Harry, how often do you realize how blessed and fortunate you are that you have two legs. You don't take anything for granted because you realize every single thing is a blessing for God. And when there's something that's unfortunate or something doesn't go your way, you know, just to constantly remember what are we complaining about here? I mean, you know, he died on a cross for us. I mean, hello, what do we have to complain about? And we're just here for, I think of it as a blink of an eye to prepare for eternity. So I think of the gratitude when people will say, well, is the glass half full or half empty? I'll say, I think the glass is overflowing no matter what your situation is, because, you know, he's died for us and we're just here for this instant in time to prepare for eternity. I keep it very, very simple, Mark. I think there's a tendency sometimes to make this overly complicated, or people will say, oh, well, I don't know about doing the self-reflection because I'd start thinking about all the things I'm not that good at, or I could have done better. Well, that's why we're on this earth. We're far from perfect. We're trying to get a little bit better every day. That's all we're trying to do.
0: Well, that's beautifully said. And your Q&O is always illuminating for me personally. And I know it's for all of you listening. So Harry Kramer, thank you again for spending time with us and for walking us through the components of a very simple exam that we can live. And I'm grateful that you are living. So Harry Kramer, thank you again.
2: Always great to be with you, Mark, and your group, and Sarah and everybody. Take good care. God bless. And we'll talk to you soon.
0: Sounds great. And say hi to Julie. So Harry Kramer, husband, dad, former CEO of Baxter International. And we're going to take a break here in a moment. But what crosses my mind as I listen to Harry is the stations. The meditation on the stations is such a powerful mechanism for invoking gratitude and invoking an acceptance of our own shortcomings and our own ability to grow because of who is with us. So bring Christ to the world through the media. What a privilege to be here with you, Sarah, and each and all of you. We're going to take a short break, and we'll pick it up on the other side of the break to talk with a vice admiral about a cause, a servant of God. So stick around.
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22: Keeping you connected with the Vatican and news from around the world, I'm Mary Graham with your weekend Catholic News and Review. The relics of St. Bernadette will travel across the United States from September 18th of 2026 through the fall of 2027 as part of a year-long pilgrimage organized by the Sanctuary of Our Lady of Lourdes. The tour begins September 18th through the 20th at the Basilica of the National Shrine of the Immaculate Conception in Washington, D.C. The journey is divided into four legs, traveling the East Coast from September through December of 2026, then moving to the Central South in January, followed by Central North and finally the West Coast. Some parents at a Jesuit high school in Sacramento want the Catholic Church to investigate the school's decision to admit girls. They've asked the Vatican to review the change, saying the school did not consult families. School leaders say the decision to add girls was carefully considered and supported by church officials, adding that the change comes as enrollment drops and education needs shift. The petition follows a lawsuit from some parents. Girls are expected to start in August of next year. Massachusetts Attorney General Andrea Campbell wants the Supreme Court to uphold Colorado's requirement that publicly funded preschools follow state anti-discrimination laws, including protections for LGBTQ+ families. The case involves two Catholic preschools that argue the requirement conflicts with their religious belief. Campbell joined 18 other attorneys general in making the request. The Supreme Court is expected to hear the arguments in November. Pope Leo will preside over Mass for Care of Creation at the Laudato Si Village at the Castel Gandolfo Gardens on September 1st. According to the Vatican, the Mass marks the annual World Day of Prayer of Care of Creation and the opening of the Season of Creation, an ecumenical journey of prayer and commitment to safeguard our common home. The period concludes on October 4th, the Feast of St. Francis of Assisi, and the 800th anniversary of his passing. Keeping you connected with the Church and the world, I'm Mary Graham for Relevant Radio News.
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2: And it's Tuesday. Happy birthday, Brother Neil. You're 50... What are you, 50?
3: Does he really want you to 50, out him right now?
2: Yeah, 56 today,
3: he
2: brother.
3: He doesn't care about that?
2: We're going to find out.
3: Okay.
2: We're going to find out.
3: Like,
2: I'll let you know after the show, Sarah.
3: He'll be like, you remember last year when you didn't have a radio show? I like that year better. Let's go back to that. Let's go back to you not saying.
2: I don't know.
3: You
2: got to meet my
3: like
2: brother.
3: Okay. Okay.
2: You got to meet my brother, Neil. You got to meet my brother, Neil. But he's probably sleeping right now. He's in California. And many of you are in California listening, so thank you for joining us here this morning. I'm glad to be with you. I am Mark Swartzberg. I'm working with Sarah Tafoya, friend, and many, many great people here at Relevant Radio, Gabby Burke. And we hit the goal. We exceeded the goal. $3 million was the goal at the beginning of last week. We started at zero, and we got to $3.2 million. So you did it. Thank you for your support. We also finished the second hour on Friday of our show. That was our last show in the pledge drive. We were aiming for 28,000 for that hour. We were counting up the numbers, 27 and change when we passed the baton to Patrick. But the numbers that actually came in for our hour we exceeded our goal, just over $28,000. So thank you for that as well. And what a great conversation we just had with Harry, and talking about the exam and showing up for God, looking at things at the way they really are, and doing it with naturalness. In a little bit, we're going to talk with a vice admiral, and he's actually the chairman of the Guild Board of Directors for the cause of Father Vincent Capodanno. So we're going to pick that up here in a little bit here. Sarah, you've heard of Father Capodanno. I've heard of Father Capodanno. There's actually a stained glass window at Christendom College with Father Capodanno. I think there's a ship named for Father Capodanno, and that ship is in that stained glass window. So have you been? What say you about Father Capodanno, Sarah?
3: Well, I mean, this is a man of courage and fortitude, perseverance, and really, being able to kind of be Christ to those, just as he's a military chaplain. He was there in Vietnam, and I'm sure that was a very scary time and a place. Obviously, I was not there, was not alive during that time, but it just seems like that would be like the place where you're going to need God the most, right? Right when you're there, bullets are flying, things are scary, things are happening quickly, and the men that he was serving, they're looking to him. So he's got to make sure that he's in a good place. You can't give what you don't have, right? So that says a lot about him and his character, that he stayed focused and knew that he needed Christ so that he could give and be Christ to those around him and the circumstances that he found himself. And, no one has to be a military chaplain. There are many places for priests to serve, but I think from all the stories of military chaplains that I've heard, they really feel that call, like this is where God is placing them. And they're willing to take that up, even though there are obviously very big risks involved in that. So it's something to be admired, and I look forward to finding out more when we talk to the Admiral.
2: Yeah, well said. Well, a couple other things. This is just interesting. I didn't know there's a thing called golden blood, but there's less than 50 people in the world who have, quote, golden blood. It's not because the blood is gold in color. It's because it has absolutely no antigens in it. So it's known as Rh null blood. And fortunately, saints are not as rare as golden blood. As I said, less than 50 people in the world have it. And if you have this, you're encouraged to actually freeze your blood, because you really can't receive blood from anyone other than those other 40 some odd people or yourself. But you can give your blood to anybody. So you're a universal donor. And a couple of things in the news. Trump has expanded economic sanctions on Iran. You

0: have heard Mary Graham pointing that out, and that's in the major news media as well. Rial, the currency of Iran, is actually at a record low versus the U.S. dollar. So that's what the market thinks about the way Iran's handling their economy, which is expected to contract about 15% this year. South Carolina will have that GOP primary runoff today for the open seat that was created by Senator Lindsey Graham's death. And futures are pointing up today as well. Just a couple quick comments on the markets. The Journal has a piece on IPOs, initial public offerings, being particularly teed up. So there's a strong lineup of IPOs planned to follow Labor Day here. One of them is that Smart Ring, the Aura Smart Ring. The maker of that is planning to IPO. Duncan, which is owned by Inspire Brands, is planning an IPO as early as year end, so not quite immediately after Labor Day, and there's others teed up. Of course, the market is at record levels. Here's a fun thing I picked up as well in the news, Sarah. So on this day, Matthew Webb, 1875, did some swimming. He was the first person to cross the English Channel by swimming. And also on this day, Neil Armstrong died in the year 2012. And he made the remark that mystery creates wonder, and wonder is the basis of man's desire to understand. Are you much of a swimmer there, Sarah?
1: No, not really. I'm not much of a swimmer. I encourage people to learn how to swim because, not knowing how to swim is problematic in the case of, these very well-known disasters like cars flying off of bridges or, things that, we in our dreams, yeah, we think this is how it's going to go down. And hardly ever does that happen to a person in real life. But you should be always prepared, for these rare occasions and stuff. I can swim. I'm not an expert, for sure.
0: Yeah, and what about summer? Like, I'm guessing summer's your favorite season, even though you got to bring the kid. You do have the kids back at school, which for you gives you a little more kind of latitude. Am I wrong there? Tell me what's your favorite season, Sarah?
1: No, you're spot on. Summer is my favorite season. This is partly because I love warm weather. I like being outside. I don't like being cold. I don't like being cold at all. Which is opposites attract. My husband loves the cold. So we kind of, I don't know how we survive, but I like being outside. I love the summer. I also love my birthdays in the summer. So it kind of gives me another good reason to that. And I like the de-stress level of no school. So it's de-stressing for kids. It's de-stressing for me, at least. I can't speak for all adults. Obviously, there is that, what are we going to do with the kids? But I like them to, figure it out, guys. You can figure it out. So
0: figure it out.
1: There's freedom there.
0: I'm right there with you. Summer's my favorite. And of course, this is our first time working together since June of this year. So on your point about like attire, it'll be interesting to see, because I'm actually talking to Sarah here from my studio here in New Jersey, and she's in Lincolnshire, and we're looking at each other on this kind of Google Meet video. Let's hear it for technology. But it'll be interesting to see, like, over the course of kind of November, December, January, February, like, are we going to still be wearing, I'm wearing just a button down here, are we still going to be wearing our kind of like indoor wear, or are we going to wear something to say, I'm pretending it's still summer out there, or are we going to be a little more buttoned up here?
1: You think I'm going to wear a swimsuit to work? What's happening here? No, it's always cold.
0: I was suggesting a parka might be appearing here in a month or two.
1: There probably will be vest or something. Yeah, like one of those, like we have a Relevant Radio vest, like a puffy vest that I can pretend is a uniform. It's always cold, I think, in the office because they have to have air conditioning when it's, hot, when it's cold, hot outside, you got to have the air conditioning inside. And we're always in a space where there's computers. So the air conditioning always has to be set at a certain level because of the counteracting of all the machines. So I always feel like I need to dress warmly inside. So you probably won't see too much of the change here, but you won't see me walking in and out of the building. That's when there will be the parka.
0: Yeah. And the parka, like
1: the gloves and the hat and the scarves.
0: Yeah. I started working for another company in the Chicagoland area back in 2020. And, what is the brand? Goose. It's Goose something. Like, it's a brand of parka. Like, this is the warmest parka you could possibly have, and it's going to last you for a lifetime. Am I making sense here?
1: Sure. Yeah.
0: Yeah. I think it is like Goose Island. Now, the Goose Island's the brewing company, but there's like a, someone can chime in here. There's a Goose brand of parka that Sarah's not helping me out here with, but it's, she just doesn't know.
1: Is it much more fun to watch you like struggle a little bit? I see Canada Goose. Is that it? I don't know.
0: I think it is Canada Goose, and I appreciate.
1: We both
0: that.
1: Have
0: it
1: access is, to Google, so I'm is, not sure if is that my dad.
0: I just figured you being okay. the
1: you thought I
0: yeah,
1: should
0: it is
1: be
0: Canada
1: Googling
0: Goose.
1: For you.
0: I think okay. you being the native kind of Chicagoan. The,
1: this sounds like
0: long
1: a name
0: time
1: brand.
0: Illinoisan.
1: I don't really buy name brands, so I would know what's the Walmart version of Canada Goose. That's probably what I purchased. So
0: yeah,
1: a little
0: it
1: bit
0: is Canada Goose
1: downgraded.
0: And, yeah, and it's probably not worth what you're paying. Sorry, Canada Goose folks. I know many of you are passionate about your Canada Gooses. So, well, total non sequitur. Let's take a short break here, Sarah, and then we'll pick it up with Vice Admiral Steve Stanley. And we're going to talk about Father Vincent Capodanno with Vice Admiral.
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3: up.
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14: God has given us life, and we should live it fully. God chooses minutes for respect.
0: Yeah, that's from a reel about Father Vincent Capodanno on the site for his cause. And what a gift, what an opportunity, what a privilege. We're going to pick up the conversation now with Vice Admiral P. Stephen Stanley. He's chairman of the Father Vincent Capodanno Guild Board of Directors. And Vice Admiral Stanley is originally from Doylestown, Ohio. He graduated from the U.S. Naval Academy in 1975 with a Bachelor of Science degree in Ocean Engineering. And then he spent the next 37 years as a worker on Navy submarines, including the USS Andrew Jackson, the submarine NR-1, the USS William Bates, USS Richard B. Russell, Submarine Development Squadron 5, and Submarine Group 8. He was also on shore assignment in the Pentagon on the staffs of the Chief of Naval Operations, Joint Chiefs of Staff, and Secretary of Defense. And after those 37 years, he spent 5 years working at Northrop Grumman until his retirement. And Vice Admiral Stephen Stanley and his wife, the former Jean Marie Steiner, who is also from Doylestown, have been dating for 57 years. This is my favorite part. Dating for 57 years and married for 51. They have 4 daughters, 4 sons-in-law, and 18 grandchildren. So, Vice Admiral, thank you for joining us this morning.
15: Yeah, thanks for highlighting my favorite part, too.
0: my pleasure. It was a natural, right? We both know where why we're happy men, right?
15: right. Jean was... my wife Jean, it was my path into the Catholic Church, and I'm forever grateful for that.
0: Oh, beautiful. We have that in common too. My wife Pam was my path into the Catholic Church 7 years after marriage. So wonderful. When did you enter? We'll talk about Father Capodanno here in a moment, Vice Admiral, but when did you get married and when did you enter the church?
15: Yeah, just call me Steve. But
0: okay.
15: Great. The answer to the question is I was at the Naval Academy. We met on the first day of high school in 1967, I think. And we just dated through the last couple of years of high school and throughout my time at the Naval Academy. And as you know, we were engaged to be married. And as that approached, I wanted. I had a Christian background, a Protestant Christian background, but I didn't want religion to be a derisive factor in my marriage. I wanted it to be a unifying one. And I knew Jean wasn't going to not be Catholic, and I didn't care what they called me. I wanted to be Christian. So I went through what we call OCIA now at the Naval Academy, and received my confirmation, first Eucharist, first confession, and my marriage at the Academy. So I got 4 sacraments right there.
0: Boom.
15: And I
0: Boom.
15: Always, when I think about this, and I hate to get off topic here, but when I think That's about great. It, I recognize that now that what I converted for a good reason. I wanted, religion to be an important part of our marriage. That was a good reason, but it wasn't the right reason. Today, I recognize that the reason to become Catholic is for the sacraments. And I'm just, again, I'm very thankful for those steps that Jean held my hand through that got me to where I am today.
0: Beautiful. Well, Steve, thank you for sharing that. And it's resonating with me in my own journey, which we'll save for another time. And I know it's resonating with a lot of folks listening. So, I'm glad that wasn't in the script and that it is now that you shared it with us. So, Steve, I thought what we could do to kick off our conversation, I want to ask you why Father Vincent has been declared a servant of God and why you're committed to his cause for canonization. But to really kind of send us off on that, so to speak, I ran across this prayer that's part of a novena for his cause. And what I'd like to do is just begin reading it. I presume it's familiar to you as well. I know it's familiar to you as well. But I'm just going to start reading it so we can invoke our Heavenly Father and help people get a little flavor for the character of this man, Father Cappadona, for those who don't know him. So I'm just going to get going here, and please read along with me as you wish. And I'll say, in the name of the Father, and of the Son, and of the Holy Spirit, amen. Eternal Father, strong to save, through the intercession of your servant, Father Vincent Cappadona, grant us a faith that walks by trust and not by sight. Anchor us in hope that does not disappoint. Inflame our hearts with charity that gives without counting the cost. Give us prudence to choose the good, justice to honor the dignity of every person, and fortitude to stand firm when fear presses in. Teach us temperance that we may seek eternal joy over passing comfort. Clothe us in humility that we may serve without seeking recognition. And form within us the heart of a shepherd, ready to lay down our lives in daily sacrifice for those entrusted to our care. Through Father Cappadona's witness, form in us the virtues that shaped his life. Lord, if it be your will, continue to advance Father Cappadona's cause within your church, that his witness may strengthen and inspire all. For you called your servant, Father Vincent Cappadona, to be a shepherd amid danger, to bring peace, a priest and missionary among warriors, to care for them spiritually and sacramentally, and a witness to Christ's love unto death. I ask this in the name of the Father, Son, and Holy Spirit. Amen. Amen. So again, yeah, thank you.
15: It's a beautiful prayer. And as you said, this is from our novena that Father Daniel Mode wrote, and it was approved by Archbishop Broglio for our use as we approached this review by the Dicastery for the Causes of Saints in Rome of Father Vincent's Positio. Which, as you, I'm sure, know, it's the life work of an individual, of a soul that's being considered for canonization. And Father Mode wrote that, and that was the prayer that we said at the last day of after the novena prayers that started. That was the closing prayer for the novena each day. And we're still doing this novena, because we haven't really heard anything. But I like how he captures, how Father Mode captured Father Vincent in this prayer. I mean, there's several things that strike me. But it in my mind, you asked me, so how, why am I active in the cause? And yes, the simple answer to that question is, I see in Father Vincent's sacrifice, his freely giving of his life in Vietnam. He gave his life freely for the men that he was their shepherd. He was their shepherd on the battlefield. And he gave of his life in order to offer their souls, forgiveness. And that, in my mind, is a dim but true reflection of Christ's sacrifice for all of our souls. And I just think it's so powerful when I think about that. He, on this battlefield, goes forward because of those souls. And, Archbishop Broglio, when he talks about this, he said, and again, this really struck me, he said he was the only man on that battlefield who could provide for those souls. And that's exactly what he did, freely. And that's a perfect reason for the canonization of Father Vincent. So I feel strongly about it from that perspective. There's another aspect to it, which is I served our nation for, 37 years, and I was passionate about what I was doing, and I feel strongly about it still. And I want my children and grandchildren to have somebody like Father Vincent Cappadona to venerate. What better heroes, than like people like Father Vincent that we can celebrate both his Christianity, his a union with God in heaven, you know, and our nation. I just love the idea of that.
0: Yeah, he is. He's not only, you're saying he's an example. You're also saying he's another Christ. And as you say, he's no one is Christ. Anyone who becomes another Christ does so through Jesus Christ himself. And we're talking with Vice Admiral Stephen Stanley about the cause of Father Vincent Capodanno. He's a servant of God. And so Stephen, it's easy to look at the end of his life and say heroic man, because the end of his life, absolutely clear heroism, and we will talk about that. He didn't get there overnight, right? And there's something from the cause's site that says growth in holiness was not meteoric nor sudden. Instead, it was fostered throughout his life by his upbringing, his education, seminary, and priestly duties. So when you're familiar with the man and his life, when you consider that and the question of his inspiration, who was his inspiration? And talk to us a little bit about the routine he lived as well.
15: So Father Vincent grew up in a strong Catholic Italian-American family. His father was a immigrant from Gaeta, Italy in 1901. He immigrated. His mother was first generation American from Sorrento, Italy. And, you know, if you're at all familiar with Italy, you've got Naples to the southwest of Rome, but north of Naples, Italy, is Gaeta, which the Father Vincent's father was from, and then south of Naples is Sorrento. And you know, you probably didn't pick up on this, but when I was submarine group 8, we lived in Naples, Italy, so we were
0: okay.
15: We were straddled by Father Vincent's parents' families. Didn't get to meet
0: so you were being kind of signed up for this cause without knowing it at the time, I presume.
15: Right. This is, you know, it's a strong Italian-American family. They're in a strong Catholic-Italian community in New York. And so that's where he started. He was drawn to a publication called Field Afar. You know, we joke about it in the call, but it's like the Catholic Geographic, published by the Mary Knoll Missionaries. He was drawn to that edit. He started to, sense a call to priestly life. And he applied to the Mary Knolls and was accepted into seminary in 1949. And ordained a priest 9 years later. And all the Mary Knoll missionaries are sent out on a missionary assignment. His assignment was to Taiwan, which we, you know, back then was called Formosa, but to Taiwan. And he was assigned to go out and help, help. Build churches basically in Taiwan, the Catholic Church. So he would bring these people together, and he really had no exposure to Catholicism, Christianity, and he formed this group. He was very dedicated to his flock, these people that he was shepherding along the path. He was there for 6 years, and after 6 years, assignment there, he came back to the United States for a period of vacation. And when he returned, he expected to go back to Taiwan, but instead he was sent to Hong Kong. And he didn't like that too much. And I think this is a really important point that we probably gloss over too much, but he was so he had established this church, this flock of Catholic Christians in Taiwan that he felt dedicated to. He wanted to be back with them to continue to shepherd them. His leadership.
0: It's a really critical point. It's a critical point. The film American Martyr airs today, and it's about Stanley Rother, also a servant of God. And you know his story. And he needed to get back to Guatemala. Like, that was it. He knew he was going to die, but he needed to be back with his people. So you're saying the same thing was true with Father Cappadano when he's, I use the term figuratively, on a beach in Hong Kong.
15: Right. And, but anyway, leadership said, no, you're going to Hong Kong. We need you there. And, so, you know, he didn't like it so much, but, you know, in hindsight, we can see that this was very fortuitous for us, because what happened in Hong Kong was he started seeing these wounded, tired Americans coming from the Vietnam War for recovery from the wounds or healing and such. And so he's exposed to our American fighting forces in Hong Kong. He starts having this second calling. You know, it's a vocation within a vocation, a calling to become a chaplain. And in his case, he wanted to become a chaplain in the United States Navy, because U.S. Navy chaplains serve our Marine Corps, men, our Marines, in this case was the Vietnam War. So he feels this calling within a calling. He asks his supervisors for permission to become a chaplain, and there's a back and forth. Father Vincent stayed very focused on it, but it shows his obedience, right? He wasn't just going to walk away. He wasn't going to drop everything and walk away. He was obedient to his leadership. He wanted a different answer, and he continued to push until he got the answer that he could become a chaplain. But he was obedient. He stayed in Hong Kong until that happened.
0: That's a really natural pause point, Vice Admiral. We're talking with Vice Admiral Stephen Stanley. Stephen, that's a very natural pause point. We're going to take a short break here. We're talking about Father Vincent Cappadano, and Vice Admiral Stephen Stanley is the chairman of the Guild Board of Directors, and Father Cappadano is a servant of God, and his cause is open. But when we return, Stephen or Steve, let's pick up right where you are. He's going to wind up going to Vietnam, and let's talk about his circumstances and his life really in Vietnam. So stick around. We'll be right back.
16: Well, what does the left love? The left loves the environment. And it's killing the environment. It's in our water. Tests in other countries show that endocrine blockers from chemical abortion pills are in the water.
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18: Hello, I'm Archbishop Gregory Hartmeier from the Archdiocese of Atlanta. 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
23: I noticed that there was something different about him, the way he conducted himself.
24: He was just, for some reason, had kind of a little bit of a rock star quality. People just liked him.
25: When I met him, I knew there was something about this man that was extra special.
26: You could see it when he said Mass.
23: I had never seen a priest celebrate Mass the way he did. During Mass, he held the chalice up in the air, and I said to myself, God is here. God is here with us right now.
0: Yeah, so that's a testimony about Father Vincent Capodanno. We're talking with Vice Admiral Stephen Stanley. And Steve, we have men and women serving our nation right now listening. And I want to thank you, too, for your service. I actually found out about Father Capodanno through a friend, Bob, here in New Jersey. And he pointed out to me that John Paul II actually blessed the USS Capodanno and the ship's crew. And actually, my friend Bob's cousin was the captain of that ship. So thank you, Bob, and your cousin, and all of you who are serving our nation. So, Steve, just picking up where we left off. Father Capodanno is being obedient. He's in Hong Kong. He's developing an affection for American soldiers, and he's going to go to Vietnam. So tell us about his life in Vietnam. What were the circumstances there? And I'll just leave it to you.
15: Yeah, so he goes through the training to get to Vietnam, and he's a little bit later in life than most of the officers that would be coming in. He was actually commissioned in 1965 when he was 36 years old. So he's a little bit older. He's a little bit more mature. He's got this experience of having been in Taiwan, the Far East, that he's bringing with him. He goes through Camp Pendleton out in California to train with the Marines, and then he's deployed to Vietnam.
0: And that's an important point. Right. That's an important point because a lot of these soldiers are, you know, late teens, early 20s. So that life experience and that kind of big brother element seems to be a very important point I hadn't picked up on until talking with you here.
15: Yeah, it's one of the things that he did while he was in Vietnam. But one of the testimonies we have talks about the idea that he taught the men to be Christians and men. This is a quote. He taught them to be Christians and men in the face of the enemy and in their everyday encounters with each other and with the Vietnamese. So he has that experience. He teaches them to be Christians and men in the face of the enemy, which is, you know, it's very important. And I wonder, you know, I think about the My Lai atrocities that happened in Vietnam. And I wonder, because of what he did with the men that he was associated with, how many of those types of things he prevented, I think is very important. But anyway, he arrives in Vietnam during Holy Week of 1966, which I think is a, you know, just how do you make this stuff up kind of thing. But he he immediately establishes a relationship with the Marines that he is serving. They loved him and he loved them. Again, another quote. He only cared about grunts and God. Grunts is a, you know, term of love between military people. We call Marines. We call Marines grunts. And
0: my fellow soldiers, my grunts.
15: Yeah, right. And it's interesting that the Marines called Father Vincent their grunt padre, right? They gave him that same title of love, grunt padre. It's because he was on all these operations with them. He loved them, you know, so much. He went out on all the operations that he could, basically. Anything that was a battalion size or larger, he was there with them.
0: Tell us about his routine, because he had a routine that was instrumental, and you brought up at the beginning of our conversation the essential role that the sacraments play in your own life. Tell us about his routine that allowed him to be a fellow grunt, a grunt padre.
15: Right. There's sort of two parts of that. One is to being with them when they were in battle. That was a part of it. In the background, every day, he does the things that a good priest would. He prayed daily. He offered mass every day. He gave instruction to the Catholic faithful. The differences start to happen in like visiting the sick and the dying. You know, how many? So many were injured there. You know, so he's doing that all the time. He traveled to other battalions to visit those Catholics that were in these other battalions or other Christians that wanted to just be close to him. He typed letters back to the Marine families to tell them that their wounded son was going to be okay, was recovering, or, you know, or he was on the edge, or to provide condolence because they had died. And we have so many of these letters that he typed personally. And he would counsel anyone about anything. This love. I mean, so that you got the Catholics that were coming to him, but also Christians and just other Marines who needed help because of the stress of the war.
0: Yeah.
15: Go ahead.
0: Well, I wanted to ask you just to go deeper for us into the kind of grit of his life and where in Vietnam is he? What battalion is he in? You touched on it, but give us a little more flavor of the texture of his circumstances.
15: So he's assigned to 1-7. So it's the 7th Regiment, 1st Battalion, for this initial assignment, and 1st Medical Battalion. They're located south of the Da Nang area, so that's the eastern coast of Vietnam, and he's there in this activity, and the Marine operations in the area. Basically, it just provides security. So they frequently would go out on these patrols. And again, that's when he's going with them anytime that he could. A lot of our understanding of how this evolved comes from these quotes. For example, from the beginning, he was involved in combat. He always inquired of the intelligence officer which company would likely be most exposed to enemy fire and subject to the highest casualties, end quote. And that's where he would be. He wanted to be with the Marine company who was most likely to be, to have significant injuries and death. And that's because he wanted to provide for those souls.
0: What do you? It's hard for me, who has a comfortable life by all comparisons, to it's easy for me to abstractly say, okay, I would do that. But he did it, right? And you've already fleshed out some of it. Just go a little deeper for us on why you think he had, that's courage in action, right? That's him. Is it his prayer life coupled with that prior experience identifying with these men, kind of the natural experience and the supernatural experience? Just talk to us a little bit more about really who nourished him on. How is he so nourished to live in this abandoned and courageous way?
15: Yeah, I don't know. I think there, it's a very complex kind of drive. It's a complex issue. It's got many parts to it. I think the principle is this God's gift. I mean, God inspired this in him. Christ is inspiring him to do this. He feels the need as a pastor, as a shepherd, as a priest, to be there for these men who are going to face judgment. He is just, I guess the thing that makes it unique, not unique, there, I'm sure there's other Catholic chaplains.
0: Special
15: things.
0: Yeah.
15: It stood out to these Marines, and the fact that they came together around him, in this loving relationship that is, obvious, it speaks to how important he was to them because of that relationship.
0: Right. It was reciprocal. Right. It yes. worked both yeah. ways.
15: Yeah. Yeah. And, we talk about, we've got a DVD out. It's Called and Chosen. It's his life work. We did it with EWTN. And there, you actually played a little bit of the audio from, I think, the opening of DVD. But one of the speakers in that audio was Henry Hernandez. And Henry Hernandez was Father Vincent's chaplain assistant. Okay, and I don't know, I'm sure you know, but maybe the audience doesn't, that our chaplains go into warfare unarmed, totally unarmed. And the only person that around them that's armed is their assistant. So that assistant is charged with trying to keep the chaplain safe. Well, Henry would always talk about how he couldn't keep Father Vincent down. Father Vincent was going out, to try to provide for the needs of the injured or the dying, bring him back to safety behind in a bunker or whatever. Henry couldn't control him, but Henry, it just, every time I think about Henry, he's talking about, Henry's on his second assignment in Vietnam. And he says, I knew I had to get ready to die, because, that's what the war is about. I had been away from the church for several years. I had to go to confession. I decided I was going to go to confession to Father Vincent. He sees this line of Marines. Father Vincent's just sitting on an empty ammo box, hearing confessions. And Henry says, I can't do it. I can't do it. But he stayed in line. He makes a plan. He says, I'm going to just look down at my boots. I'm never going to look up at him. They finally gets up to his turn to confess his sins. And he says, I don't know why I did it, but I looked at him, up at him. His eyes looked right through me. I knew he could see right through me. But what comes out is next is the love, right? Father Vincent says, I'll say Henry. I don't know what he addressed him. He says, Henry, do you have a rosary for your confession? For your penance. And Henry says, no, Father, I do not. So Father Vincent reaches into his vest pocket and pulls out his personal rosary and gives it to Henry Hernandez. Mm-hmm. And in this cut on the DVD, the video of it, Henry pulls that same rosary out of his vest pocket. Mm. He still got it today. That's wow. That's that tie that exists between, in this case, Henry Hernandez and Father Vincent. It's just so personal. Love
0: it. Just so personal. And you can see, you can hear the effect he's had on your life, Father Capodanno has. Well, Steve, we're talking with Vice Admiral Stephen Stanley, who's chairman of the Father Vincent Capodanno Guild Board of Directors. Steve, we've got about 3 minutes, and 3 minutes tends to feel like 1 minute. So I want to use the time we have remaining. He died on September 4th, 1967. So I want to use the time on two things. One, just he received 3 Purple Hearts, and that's what sends you home. But tell us about his death on September 4th, 1967. And to close us, what would you ask, what would you encourage folks to do in going to Father Capodanno and his cause?
15: Okay, so on September 4th, the day that he died, there's a horrific firefight going on. There's a machine gun. Everybody knows where it is, including Father Vincent. Father Vincent's already been wounded twice that day, and he's refused evacuation. He's staying there with the Marines he needs to care for. He sees a Marine down, a corpsman down in front of this machine gun. He run, even though he's told to stay put, he runs out in front of the Marine gun to provide care for that Marine and the corpsman that were down. He takes 27 machine gun shots up his back. He's killed instantly. Like I said, that was his third wound of that day. And that's the, based on policy, after 3 wounds, you basically send the person home. They've done enough. Father Vincent died. He gets to go home to heaven. But also resulting from that, the Marines come together and they submit a recommendation that Father Vincent be considered for the award of our nation's highest medal for heroism, the Medal of Honor. And he is awarded that. It's a very significant reward. And there's only 9 chaplains that have ever received it. Father Vincent is one of those, and Father Emil Capon, who died as prisoner of war in North Korea, is another one. They both have ongoing causes for canonization. But it's a tremendous, very rarefied situation that Father Vincent's...
0: So our nation's, our nation's declaring in our right. highest possible way his service right. to our nation. Well, what about the cause itself? Would you recommend folks pray the novena? I'm sure you've heard of personal experiences of his intercession. What would you recommend for anyone who's hearing a little more about Father Capodanno and wants to draw closer to him?
15: Yeah, I would recommend that they go to our website, which is www.capodannoguild.org. And the novena is there. Yes, I'd recommend that they pray it. I think they'll find it a powerful novena. But pray for our cause. When I think about prayers, the first thing is pray for our church, right? So we certainly need it. Second thing is pray for our nation. We need it there too. And lastly, pray for our cause. If you can reach out and support us financially, that would be great. We're hopeful that we're going to hear the news that Father Vincent has been declared venerable soon. But that's still to come. But in any case, to continue the cause, we need resources, and our donors are the only way we get those. So, yeah.
0: Well, we have great listeners, generous listeners here, and we just completed a pledge drive where we surpassed our $3 million goal and got to 3.2. I know the generosity inside Relevant Radio as well. So I'm going to say, if you didn't get through, or you've got some more gas in the tank, you heard the site, CappadanoGuild.org. Stephen, and what would be your final comment here? We are up on time.
15: Yeah, I just know that Father Vincent gave his life freely. And that's a perfect example for our children, our grandchildren to venerate. Thank you.
0: I am so grateful to get to know you here this morning, Vice Admiral Stephen Stanley. I'm grateful you encouraged me to call you Steve. I look forward to meeting you and your wife and children. And I consider you also a person we should be looking to for counsel. So thank you, too, for your life and witness, Vice Admiral.
15: Well, thank you, Mark. I'd like to follow up on that. We'll meet.
0: Well, sounds great. Well, that was Vice Admiral P. Stephen Stanley. He's chairman of the Father Vincent Cappadano Guild for Board of Directors. Father Cappadano's cause is open. He's a servant of God. You just heard that we could hear soon that he is being declared venerable. And speaking of causes, I also want to remind you that on September 24th, Fulton Sheen will be beatified in St. Louis. Today is the Feast of St. Louis, so happy Feast of St. Louis. And I'll be there. We'll be broadcasting there. And we had someone in a similar seat to the Vice Admiral on last week. I know from him that seats are available. So check out the site for the cause of Fulton Sheen. And stick around. You know who's on the other side of this break. Patrick and Cyrus, 888-914-9149, 888-914-9149. Call.
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3: Keeping you connected with the Vatican and news from around the world, I'm Mary Graham with your weekend Catholic News and Review. 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
3: 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Pope Leo is calling on the Church to strengthen the relationship between catechesis and liturgical celebration so that Christian initiative may lead people to Christ. The Pope sent his greetings in a message to participants in the 76th National Liturgical Week taking place in Italy. The Pope pointed to unity between catechesis and celebration that marked the Church from its beginning. He said the first Christians devoted themselves to the apostles' teaching and fellowship, to the breaking of bread and the prayers. Just shy of 2 weeks after ruling on clergy penitent privilege, the Arizona Supreme Court issued another unanimous decision, setting a legal precedent for what qualifies in the state as confession. According to Angelus News, in the first case involving the Church of Jesus Christ of Latter-day Saints, the court ruled on when a member of the clergy may invoke the privilege. In the second case, the court ruled that the defendant's admission to an illegal act could be admitted in court because it did not meet the legal definition of a religious confession. A true confession must include admitting fault, and it must be made to seek spiritual forgiveness and guidance. The Girl Scouts of America are encouraging girls in their organization to learn about Islam. GSUSA approved 4 Girl Scout of the Islamic Faith medals, embedding prayer, hijab rules, Ramadan, Islamic education, and mosque outreach into Girl Scouting. 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
12: Hello and good morning. Welcome back to the Patrick Madrid.

In God's providence, we made our goal. We made our need of $3 million, actually, and then some. 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Continuing now with my agenda, which does include your phone calls, by the way. So please don't be shy. Call 888-914-9149. That's the number to call to be on the air. 888-914-9149. Let's start with an email from Jordan in Florida. And he says, I often find myself complaining about the contemporary music at the parishes near where I live. I was thinking that maybe instead of only complaining, I should learn the piano with hopes of learning the organ someday so I can possibly offer my services to the church in that way. Do you know how difficult it would be to do this? Also, are music directors willing to teach someone? I'm referring specifically to the organ, as I have a piano and I can learn that at home. Well, a couple thoughts. Number one, that's great that you have that can-do attitude. And naturally, if you're not satisfied with the quality of the music at the parish, then if you want to be part of the solution to that, I think that's great. So first of all, I'll give you two thumbs up and a snap of the fingers for your attitude. The second thing would be more by way of just thinking about, even if you become a virtuoso on the piano, if the parish that you attend is entrenched in that sort of contemporary music mindset, even if you are really proficient at the piano, I don't know whether that in itself would change the culture, the musical culture at the parish. That, I think, would be worth your investigating. Not because, you know, it would change your mind about learning the piano. I mean, I think it's a good thing to do unto itself. It's an investment in your own mind, in your own talents and abilities. It's always going to be a good thing for its own sake, even if you can't apply it in a situation like that. But I would at least inquire to say, you know, is there any, I don't know, any openness, willingness to do other kinds of music besides this kind of music? And you may be happily surprised to find that they say, well, gosh, we would, if only we had a good piano player, a good organ player. Gosh, we sure would, but we don't have a good organ player. And that, of course, would fit your desire. But they may say, no, we like this. We're going to stick with this. So that's something I would check into. Now, as far as things like music directors, that's on a case-by-case basis. So I would say just investigate and see what you can find out. But I do think it's good that you'd like to do something to serve God's people along those lines. So go for it. 888-914-9149. Here's a note from Sylvia. Good morning, she says. I just want your advice. I stayed away from my sister for 9 months because of her making up lies about my husband and I, and constantly insulting me when I go to confession. I told a priest I had not spoken to her for 9 months, but I didn't tell him why. And he says, I didn't mention that when I do speak to her, or did speak to her, I forgive her and I love her, but she continues to say these things about me and may have always been jealous of my husband and me, but I don't know. And why everybody gets divorced in the family. So she says, just reading here. I've really tried to have a relationship, but I can't forgive them both, and I pray for them. Am I commit? Here's the question. I had to find it, but here it is. Am I committing a sin? I need to know. Thank you. And she says, the priest told me to reach out to her, and that's why I did, and the insult started again. So I blocked her. Yeah, I don't know. I really don't know what to say other than do the best you can. You know, you're not obligated to take a verbal beating from even a close family member like that. You don't have to be a punching bag. Some people, they're okay with it, and they just, out of the kindness of their hearts, they put up with that kind of behavior, but you don't have to do that. Now, are you committing a sin? I mean, it's not for me to say. I'm not the, you know,
the relationship police.

0: But no, I don't think you're committing a sin. You said in your email, you pray for her, you hope the best for her, you forgive her, you sort of checked all those boxes. But whenever you're in contact with her, she's abusive to you. You don't have to put up with that. Now, I'm not suggesting that you cut off all contact or that you she's dead to you attitude or anything like that. There's some people, they take it too far. The victim mentality that reigns in this country and the, you know, the culture of therapy in which many people, they think, well, anybody I don't like is a narcissist. And if I'm feeling bad about the relationship, it's the other person's fault and they're a narcissist and I have to set boundaries and I have to cut people off and I have no contact with them. I definitely do not endorse that. That's not a Christian way of going about it. Even though you may see some Christians out there spouting that ideology, I certainly do not buy into it, especially when it comes to parents and their children or children and their parents, that kind of thing. But in this case, I'm not recommending that you treat her in that way at all. But if you have to take periodic breaks, and it's just like, you know, for your own sanity, you're not going to be interacting with her, I don't see a problem with that. I certainly don't see anything sinful in that. Whereas, just on this side here, and I thank you for your email, Sylvia, I will just throw this in. I do indeed see the presence of sinfulness in the mindset or the ideology that says to have no contact with your parents because you don't like how they're acting. Or you object to some opinion they have or some position that they hold. I do see, which is not Sylvia's email question, but I do see definitely plenty of room for people falling into serious sin by cutting off their parents, cutting off their grandparents, or cutting off their children, which I don't think is quite as prevalent. I think it's far more prevalent, especially because of all the YouTube gurus out there. And the people who have platforms and they can sway gullible people into thinking that it's a great idea to cut your parents off. It's a terrible idea. Now, there are details, of course, that can modify how you might interact with your parents. And there are always, of course, situations where maybe there's a parent who's out of control doing horrible things, illegal things, that kind of thing. So it's not that absolutely never should it be done. But we live in a culture now, the culture of therapy, in which people are, especially by these online gurus, being told that it's a good idea and you have to set your boundaries and you have to eliminate people from your life who are quote unquote toxic. Because why? Because they're narcissists. That's such a way overused term now. Anybody I don't like is a narcissist. At least how that's how it comes across to me when I see some of these things on social media. So that's a topic for another time, and I would be happy to dig into that. I know it's a source of pain for many of you parents out there because you have to deal with situations like this because your grown child saw a YouTube video where somebody said, you should cut off your parents because they're narcissists. So, yeah, so real problem, and maybe at some point we'll take that one up. 888-914-9149. This is from Jan. She says, I've only been Catholic for a few years as an adult, but several times I've attended different churches with my husband, and I've given priests gifts of money and Christmas cards or food or care packages or contributed to meals when they were sick. But not once have I ever received a thank you from any of them, except for one priest, one time. Some of these priests are not in a large parish, so isn't it considered rude not to thank somebody because they are, if they are in persona Christi, it means, it seems that that is what Jesus would do. It leaves us feeling a little detached, to say the least, and not likely to do it again. We, of course, like our priests, but manners would sure be nice to see once in a while. And a thank you is a good place to start. Just wondering if this is common practice. No, I don't think it is common. I found it very disillusioning for the first time. The first time that it happened, and yet it continues. Well, I can understand why you'd be irked by that, Jan, or why you'd be crestfallen if you're not receiving a thank you in some form for a kindness that you've done, like giving money as a gift or giving food or something like that. What I would suggest here is to take it in stride, number one, although in days gone by, times gone by, maybe before our time, it was far more common that people would write a thank you note. We've become a very casual culture, if you ask me. And a lot of it's, you know, you can see it in many different ways. You can see it at the airport when you go to get on a plane to fly somewhere. And just look at how slovenly some people are dressed.
1: Yes, that's true.
0: Yoga pants, speaking of which. Flip-flops, t-shirts. I've seen, because I used to do quite a bit of flying during my public speaking days from which I've retired, but I saw just about anything you could possibly see flying on commercial airlines, people in pajamas. A couple of times I saw people wearing slippers, like bedroom slippers, not actual shoes, but slippers. Not often, but I saw it. I remember one dude, I'll never forget this, and I'll get back. Don't worry, I'm leaving a popcorn trail. I know exactly where I'm going with this. But I can't help reminisce. I remember one guy, he must have been like Mr. Corporate Executive or something like that. And he was traveling home on a Sunday, as I was too, from wherever I was speaking that weekend. And this dude had on his blue blazer with a button-up shirt, no tie though. He's wearing shorts. And he was bare-legged down to his loafers with no socks. I guess that was his way of saying, I'm off the clock now. I'm wearing loafers with no socks and I'm wearing shorts. But it was so weird because he still had his blue blazer. Now you may say, well, that's probably all he packed. Okay, whatever. It just looked weird to me.
2: Maybe he's from Bermuda?
0: I've been to Bermuda. What about Bermuda?
2: Don't they wear jackets and shorts in?
0: Oh, you know, I don't know.
2: I don't know.
0: I was probably paying more attention to the delicious food and the beach. I take that back. I've never been to Bermuda. I was thinking of the Bahamas for a minute. Oh, you're talking about Bermuda shorts.
2: Right. I'm just being silly.
0: This is Monday morning.
2: When we dress, there's something about dressing for success, right? And dressing to play the part that you're playing.
0: Yeah.
2: But isn't there also something about you dress nice for other people? So when you leave your house to go to grocery shopping, whatever, you shouldn't be wearing pajamas because it's actually disrespectful. Even though it's comfortable for you, it's kind of disrespectful to
0: totally agree.
2: Our society.
0: I totally agree. Yeah, I'm not trying to cut you off there, Cyrus.
2: No, I that's it. You should do it for yourself because you will actually, if you put pants on and instead of wearing pajamas out of the house, you'll actually feel better about yourself. But it's also a sign of respect.
0: You speaking from experience here, or what are you
2: I've
0: saying?
2: I've dabbled in wearing the sweatpants.
0: Both directions, the pants.
2: And I like wearing proper clothes for proper situations. And I mean, it's good to be. I'm an example for my children, for one thing. Mm. But it makes me feel better. I play my part better when I'm dressing the part.
0: So you're just acting when you go out of the house. It's all an act for
2: you. It's all masks.
0: Yeah.
2: I have many masks.
0: I agree. By the way, so I want to finish my thought, then I want to come back to you, Cyrus. I have something for you.
2: Oh, you don't have to.
0: Yeah. Oh, trust me, I will. So, Jan, that's what I would say. Take it in stride as best you can. Maybe you can, you know, maybe not be quite so lavish. I don't know if you're being lavish or not. Gifts of money. Food is always a good thing. Nancy and I like to ply the Dominican friars who live in the community that serves our parish. We like to ply them with food, but I think everybody plies them with food. Very few Dominican friars are thin. That's what I've noticed. There are some, usually the younger guys, but give them 10 years and they typically will grow to typical, normal Dominican proportions. So that's what I would say. Take it in stride. Do the best you can. I would say, no, it's not a common practice. And offer it up. You know, that old saying goes a long way. Offer it up. Sometimes the best intentions and the kindnesses that you do are not returned with gratitude. And that's a way to do a little penance. Offer it up to the Lord. Thank you. But don't stop being generous. I'm sure you won't be. All right, Cyrus, back to you. I was thinking about you over the weekend for this reason. Oh, you're going to love this. There, I found a new YouTube channel. I like to watch certain YouTube channels that get into topics of interest for me. And Nancy and I typically will have some of the same interests. So we don't watch network television. We don't bother with any of that stuff. But we do have probably 20 different YouTube channels that we will browse through. I found a new one, and I thought of you when I saw it. Write this down, because I'd like to know what you think. It's called Yee-Yee. Y-E-E. The next word, Y-E-E. And it's a guy, I don't know how old he is. He looks like he might be in his late 20s, maybe 30, hard to tell.
2: Isn't that Kanye West?
0: No. And he looks to be ex-military. He looks like he might have been, could have been a Navy SEAL or some kind of special operator. But he's just this guy. And he does, every episode, he does something different where he will shoot different caliber guns, starting with a 22 all the way up to a, he goes past the AR and he goes up to, I forget what the final one, it's like kind of like a military sniper rifle. But every episode, it will be a different set of barriers that the bullets have to go through. Last night, we watched one that had pillows, just like feather pillows. How many feather pillows can the bullet go through? Another time it might be doors. Another time it might be frying pans. Another time it might be whatever. And I know it sounds crazy. You should try it, though. It's actually very interesting. And you learn something about ballistics. Not that I need to know much about ballistics.
2: I should try shooting pillows or watching the video.
0: I would watch
2: the video. Let's start with the video.
0: Okay. Yeah, before you take up a firearm and start shooting. But there, he has a sidekick named Zach, whom you never actually see, but he's talking to Zach back and forth the whole time. And I don't want to give anything away, but when I'm watching this, and Nancy and I, she kind of agreed with me, I said, this reminds me of how I interact with Cyrus on the program. So when I'm watching this video and he's interacting with Zach, so Cyrus, you're the Zach of that YouTube channel.
2: Okay.
0: I'm the Yee-Yee of that YouTube channel. I don't know anything about this guy, but he's kind of funny. Probably, you know, ex-Green Beret or whatever, but he's young. He's not a grizzled veteran or anything. But just watch it sometime, Yee-Yee, and tell me, do you think I'm wrong or right that his interaction with Zach is reminiscent of our interactions?
2: All right, I have some homework.
0: Yeah, I'd like to know what you think. 888-914-9149. Let's go to Joshua in Albuquerque. Hello, Joshua.
3: Good morning, Patrick. Yeah. Muchas enchiladas.
0: Muchas enchiladas, señor.
3: With two fried eggs on top.
0: Yeah, and, okay. I can work with that. I like red sauce and lots of cheese. But so what's on your mind this morning?
3: I was calling to see what you thought about me applying to be the director of religious education at my church parish. It's been open for a while, and I was wondering if only the ordained and the professed are supposed to do that, and also knowing me, what I've called about and talked about, if you thought I would be a good candidate to be a director of religious education.
0: You know, I couldn't honestly say, because I don't really know you other than our occasional conversations on the radio. But how is your, uh-huh. And I'm not asking for any details, okay? So please don't offer any. But I'll put it this way. Is your moral life in good order? Are you living a life on the straight and narrow and receiving the sacraments and staying away from bad things? And that's not a question I'm asking you to answer, but that'd be a question you would need to answer for your own self. Because your house would have to be in good order in that area and for some period of time to show stability so that you would be prepared and capable of imparting the faith. The Bible says that those who teach the faith are held to a more strict accounting. So if you wanted to teach the faith to others, that's a good thing to do, but you will be held to a stricter accounting when it comes to your own judgment. But my thought, first of all, would be ask yourself if your own house is in good order first. And then when you think that it is, and you've had some time, I mean, by time, I mean a good year or more, 2 years maybe, of stability so that you know that you're on track and you're staying on track by God's grace. Maybe you're at that point now, maybe you're not. But once you get to that point, then I would start investigating and finding out, well, like, what qualifications would I need to have? Would I need to have a degree? Would I need to have some experience? What would I need to do? And then kind of follow along that outline. Because I'm assuming you'd probably want to do that at the local parish, right?
3: Yes. Mm-hmm.
0: Yeah. That'd be my heartfelt advice.
3: Okay. And do they have to be religious or ordained only, or can lay people?
0: No, lay people, yeah, certainly at parish, the parish level, more often than not, probably far more often than not, the director of religious education is a lay person. So you've got, you've got an open field there, but you'd need to make sure you yourself are squared away before you really should go down that road.
3: Okay.
0: All right. Hey, good talking to you. Muchas enchiladas. We'll be right back.
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0: All right, we are back, 888-914-9149. Feel free to call that number, and we'll get you on the air with your comment or question. This is a note from Bruno, and let me see where Bruno's from. Bruno's in California. He's actually in Gilroy, which is the home of the Garlic Festival. So have you ever driven through Gilroy?
2: Where is it?
0: California? Northern California?
2: No, I probably, if it's on the 1 or the 5, I definitely have.
0: It would, so if you ever go to, let's see, if you were to go to, have you ever been to the missions?
2: Yes. We did a little field trip, my wife and I and her parents, and we visited every mission along the coast.
0: Oh, well then you were not far from Gilroy. So it's like due east of Santa Cruz. So if you were going to go, you probably would have been at the Mission San Juan Batista. But anyway, Gilroy is off the 101, and it's the home of the Garlic Festival. And I remember driving through there once with the windows down. It must have been right around that time, and you could smell it. It smelled delicious. Made you want to stop and get an Italian meal or something like that. So for all your Garlic Festival needs, that's where you want to go, Cyrus. FYI. Have you looked up the Yee Yee YouTube channel yet?
2: No, I'm busy running a show right now.
0: Oh, that's true.
2: But I will, I promise.
0: All right. So here's the note from Bruno. And Bruno, this is way too long for me to read on the air, the whole thing. So I'm going to skim it and get to the essential bits here. So he says, a while back, a question came on your program about the SSPX bishop consecrations. The question was quite polite and bipartisan. And if I recall correctly, it was about the salvation of souls. I've listened to you for years and have never but once had an objection, which is why I keep listening to you. Let's see. I only had a chance to hear the first part, so forgive me if my assessment is incomplete. You prefaced your opinion with, who am I to judge? I find this so misused nowadays. I recall correctly, even Pope Francis said that when asked about homosexuals. So I was somewhat sorry to hear this from you, given the misuse. I think every time this is mentioned, we should explain that we cannot judge people's hearts, but we are indeed called to judge certain actions, et cetera, et cetera. Well, I can put your mind at rest, Bruno. I do that almost like you can almost set your clock by it. So if you haven't heard me do that, just keep listening. I hope you will. And you'll hear me do that. You know, you can't judge anybody's heart. You can judge actions. And Jesus says to judge with the right judgment. So he says, all of this to say, you offered your opinion about the obvious marks of SSPX actions, which you identified as stubbornness and pridefulness. I'm not convinced that your assessment is absolutely true. But then you went on to compare the SSPX to Calvinists, saying, for example, how Calvinists have theological errors which they're not willing to discuss. While this analogy may have been used to portray the stubbornness and pridefulness, it did not imply, even subtly, that the SSPX suffers from theological errors. And then he goes on in that vein, and he says, I really don't like disclaimers. You cannot say anything nowadays before providing a list of disclaimers, so here we go. And then he goes on to tell me that he's not in the SSPX. He doesn't approve of the SSPX. But he's taking issue with my mention of Calvinists and the things that I just mentioned. Okay, so here goes. I think that your point at the very beginning, Bruno, about not having heard the entire commentary is probably the root of the issue here. I did not compare the SSPX folk to Calvinists directly, but rather I was talking about how Calvinists have a closed theological system, in which not at all do they not want to talk about things. They're happy to talk until they're blue in the face about their theological system. What I was drawing a comparison to is that, like Calvinists who have an answer for everything, it doesn't matter. You could show them right there in the Bible where it disproves a teaching of Calvinism, like, Perseverance of the Saints, for example, which could be translated in Protestant speak, maybe for Baptists, as eternal security. They have different ways of arriving at the same conclusion, but the conclusion is that you cannot lose your salvation. If you're an elect, if you're one of the elect, you cannot lose your salvation. But you can show them verses in the Bible that clearly say you can lose your salvation. So here's why I drew a parallel to the SSPX, because the Calvinists have answers to anything like that. Well, it doesn't really mean that, or it's not referring to that. What I'm saying is, in my experience, in conversations with or reading the defenses that SSPX apologists will mount, it reminds me of Calvinists. That's what I was referring to, that they have an answer to every objection. Doesn't matter. You could show them in black and white, here's what it says. They'll say, no, that's not what it says, or that doesn't mean that, or it doesn't apply to us, or that kind of thing. That's what I was referring to, not theologically. Now, the other issue of who am I to judge, you're right, that can be misused, but I certainly wasn't misusing that. Like, who am I to judge your heart? I'm not here to judge your heart. I can judge actions, as you correctly say. So all of this to say simply that when it comes to something as let's say high temperature as the SSPX situation is in the church, and the temperatures are high, they're running hot, and people primarily on the side of the SSPX, those who are favorable to it, they, I think, tend to be rather adamant in their defense of the SSPX. And the average Catholic may not feel anywhere near that adamance, may not even care, may not even know about it, which is probably more likely. So that's what I would say, is that if you had a chance to go back and listen to the whole thing, that's what you'll discover. And I do hope that's helpful to you. And I appreciate you writing me that email. Thank you for that. 888-914-9149. A little aside here, a Catholic priest at the Catholic Church in Taiba in Israel has written an announcement that I wanted to read to you. Taiba is a little Christian enclave in the otherwise entirely Muslim area of the West Bank in Israel. And Father Bashar Fawadle, he's a priest of the Latin Patriarchate. You probably have heard of the Patriarch, Cardinal Pizzaballa. He is under Cardinal Pizzaballa's episcopal leadership. And Taibe is a little enclave, as I mentioned, that has been cordoned off by the IDF in Israel, the Israeli Defense Force, and it's making life miserable for them because of their blocking this area off. So I want to just read you a little bit of this so that you can get a sense of what's going on there. We don't get a chance to hear from people like him very often. So this is from a Substack, VPP News, where it carries some of the direct quotes from him. So it's related this way. In a powerful message from Taiba, Father Bashar Fawadle, a priest of the Latin Patriarchate in that town, warned that Taipei's ancient Christian community is facing serious threats to its ability to remain safely and freely on its land. And here's a quote from Father Fawadle's letter. Taipei is not simply another village on the map. It is an ancient Christian community rooted in the land of Christ for centuries. And today our people are facing a very serious threat to their ability to remain on their land in security, freedom, and dignity. This is commentary from the article. For months, residents have experienced repeated settler incursions onto private and agricultural lands, fires, damage to property, intimidation of families and workers, and attempts to establish a permanent presence around the town. I probably should explain that. The settlers in question here are Jewish settlers who are, and this is part of an expansion program that's been going on for decades, where they will set up like a Jewish village in the midst of an otherwise Arab Muslim area in the West Bank. And so the thought process, as I understand it, is that it's a way to gradually retake that territory that was given to the Palestinian Authority And by simply making these settlements there and then growing them, more and more and more Jewish settlers go there. And you can imagine how tense that would be, but there's a lot of that going on. And now it's going on in this area near Tibet, which is south of Nazareth, if you've been in that area. So continuing, even after Tibet was declared a closed military zone, settlers have continued to enter areas around the village. Father Fawadla stressed that any new military presence or security measure must be judged by what actually happens on the ground. Are the attacks stopped? Now, these are attacks against Christians. And by Christian, we're referring almost entirely to Catholic and Eastern Orthodox folk. Very, very few, if any, Protestant folk in this area here. So when they talk about Christians, that's specifically the group that they're referring to. Are the attacks by these settlers stopped? Are the homes and lands protected? Can farmers and workers reach their land safely? Can children and families live without fear? A couple other quotes from Father Fawadli. He says, our concern is that measures announced in the name of protecting Tibet, and this is by on the when they talk about Christians, that's specifically the group that they're referring to. Are the attacks by these settlers stopped? Are the homes and lands protected? Can farmers and workers reach their land safely? Can children and families live without fear? A couple other quotes from Father Fawadli. He says, our concern is that measures announced in the name of protecting Tibet, and this is by on the part of the Israeli government, must not end up restricting the people who are being threatened while failing to stop those responsible for the violence. That's referring to the settlers. Protection must mean real protection of the community, its freedom of movement, its property, and its future. And addressing Christians in the United States, he says, please do not look at us only as Christians who need sympathy. See us as your brothers and sisters who are asking for justice, dignity, and the right to remain in the land where Christianity was born. The priest urged American Christians to use their voices, churches, institutions, and relationships with elected representatives to ensure that the protection of Christian communities in the Holy Land is not only spoken about, but translated into concrete action. And I'm 100% in favor of that. He says, please come and see us. Visit Tibet. Pray with us. Meet our children and families. Listen to their stories and then go home and tell others what you have witnessed. He emphasized that despite ongoing pressure, Tibet's message is not one of despair. We intend to remain, he said. Our answer to fear is faith. Our answer to isolation is solidarity. And our answer to the threat of displacement is to strengthen life here. He called for continued support for Tibet's schools, jobs, healthcare, young families, and children, especially efforts that give the younger generation a reason to believe that they have a future in their homeland. And the article concludes with a quote from the priest who says, please pray for us, but also walk with us. Help us keep hope alive in Tibet and keep the Christian presence alive in the Holy Land. Amen to that. Amen to that. That's for sure. Cyrus will post a link to this so you can read it for yourself. But it's important that we remember these people and not just think about them in passing, but pray for them. And by all means, when the doors open back up for, you know, a general influx of pilgrims back into the Holy Land, and if you do go to the Holy Land, I go there on a pilgrimage and lead pilgrimages, you know, but I haven't been able to do that in a while, nor has Father Rocky, just because of the circumstances. But when the time comes and we can all begin going back there on pilgrimages, I would encourage you to tell the tour operator, can you please make a stop at Tibet, maybe on the way down to Jericho or something like that. You have to pass right by it. So that could be a good thing, and it would be a great way to physically show our presence and solidarity with the Catholic and Eastern Orthodox folk and any other Christians who might be in that area, that we remember them, we support them, and we care about them. I'll be right back.

0: there are tools that we have, and of course the most important tool is prayer. And it's prayer to the God of life, the author of life, and we just can never give up on our conversations, give up in our state legislatures, give up in our churches. Life is worth the fight.
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2: 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Let us pray. Remember, O most gracious Virgin Mary, that never was it known that anyone who fled to thy protection implored

0: 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To thee do I come, before thee I stand, sinful and sorrowful. O Mother of the Word incarnate, despise not my petitions, but in thy mercy hear and answer me. Amen.
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1: That's good music right there, Cyrus. 888-914-9149. This is from Martine, who just wrote to me a second ago, and she says, regarding the subject not being thanked, and I had read an email from a lady who is kind of perturbed that a lot of nice things, gifts and such that she had given to priests, went without comment, went without a thank you. So Martine says, I understand, I really do, why the woman who emailed you about not being thanked by her priest for meals, gifts, etc. is bothersome to her. I do too, believe me. I totally understand it. It would be indeed a better world if everyone would use common manners. That said, I think she needs to take the higher road. Give with no exception of getting something, including a thank you in return. We are called by Jesus to rise above our self-centered emotions and actions. I'm not for one second suggesting that this is easy to do. I'm hardly a good example of it, she says. But I'm pretty sure that Jesus wants us to be cheerful givers and not cheerful returners. God bless that woman. I understand her feelings. But as Patrick said, offer it up. And don't stop being kind. That's a nice addendum to the whole thing. I agree with that. Sometimes in life, people can be ungrateful. But I would say the thing here, and this would be a question for you as much as it is for me. And I don't mean just you, Martine, you personally. I just mean like rhetorically. Think back in the times of your life where either intentionally or just because you were oblivious and you were not grateful, or maybe you were grateful, but you didn't show the gratitude. You didn't say thank you. You didn't write a thank you note. I mean, I'm guilty of that. I think every one of us would be guilty of that at some point or another. But I'm with you. If we could just look out for each other a little bit more, little gestures go a long way. Little acts of gratitude can go a long way. And if you notice in your own life, you rhetorically, whoever you may be listening, I'll bet you that your life will improve in noticeable ways if you make a point of showing that kind of gratitude. Maybe write that handwritten note. send that text message. Gee, I sure appreciate what you said to me the other day. It really lifted me up, and I just want to say thank you. Little things like that go a long, long way.
8: Patrick, that reminds me, I just wanted to say thank you.
1: Yeah, what for what this time?
8: I have no idea, but I think it's important that I say, thank you.
1: Cyrus, thank you.
8: Because you were staring at me the whole time you're saying that. So, message received.
1: You know, you really lifted me up just now, Cyrus. Thank you for that.
8: Well, thank you for thanking me for thanking you.
1: You're welcome.
8: Thank you.
1: You're welcome.
8: Thank you.
1: You're trying to get out of the spiral here. Have you seen the Yee chat?
8: Okay, yet? I opened it up.
1: Yeah.
8: Yeah.
1: You can see the obvious physical resemblance. Oh, either, I'm sure.
8: Yeah, this guy is jacked. Yeah, the first thing before he even opened his mouth, I was like, this is like Patrick Madrid on the screen.
1: Except not.
8: Right, except the opposite.
1: Right. Well, I wouldn't say the opposite.
8: All right,
1: but,
8: I have not
1: clearly,
8: watched it.
1: He's clearly a very active and... how would you describe? He looks like a special operator.
8: He absolutely looks like a special operator. Yeah.
1: And what do you think about old Zach?
8: I haven't seen him yet. I haven't actually.
1: You'll never see him. You will never actually see Zach.
8: Oh, kind of like people will never actually know what I look like as you keep posting fake images and videos of me.
1: They do. I'll see to that. Thank you, Cyrus. I appreciate your kindness. Let's go to Jack in Port St. Lucie, Florida. Hello, Jack.
9: Hello, Patrick, and hey. I'll agree with the thank you motif. Good morning.
1: Good morning.
9: Patrick, I want to respond to this person that called you just recently about whether or not he should be considering being a director for the religious education program in his parish.
1: Right.
9: First of all, I want to congratulate him for the willingness to be of service in his parish, and I commend that. I think that's wonderful. I have a particular concern about religious education for our young people and for the adults. Okay. I think it's so important in our parishes that I agree with you, moral character is imperative. I mean, to me, that just goes without saying. But competence really is terribly important to me when you're in that position. I've seen too many people who have wonderful good intentions, but they're not competent in their theology, or they're not competent in the leadership, especially if it comes to being a director, director level responsibility. You know, what kind of leadership skills does this person have? Does this person have a background in education? Whether it be for young people or for adults and so forth. So I just think that I recommend and commend him for his desire. But when he asked about whether you have to be a clergy person to clergyman to be in religious education or a director level, suggested to me he hasn't been around, been around too many parishes or knows too much about religious education. So I commend him on his goodwill, but boy, I really want to see us improve the religious education in our local parishes by finding people who are qualified and pay them responsibly for a leadership position and make sure that they have leadership qualities. So it's just a something I feel is really important for us in our parish communities to have the kind of religious leadership in the religious education programs we have. So I just wanted to go on and make that comment.
1: Yes, I concur. I heartily concur with what you're saying. So and this is especially so because our children deserve it. They should receive the best pedagogy possible. And so not that we don't value the efforts of those who may not have those qualifications, but when you do have people who are especially qualified and effective in teaching, all the more reason to cater to that. I agree.
9: Yeah, I think a pastor has a responsibility, as does the a church organization, the committee in the church, to look for and to hire. And I think they have to be hired personally to find those kind of people who have the educational background, whether it be an education, you know, in secular education, but especially those that have the background of leadership in religious education, have the degrees in religious education.
1: Yeah. You know, I would only add to that God bless all those people who may not have a formal background in teaching. Maybe they never were teachers or anything, but who have a gift for it and have the ability to impart the faith in a way that the kids can understand. I mean, I would never want them to be deterred from, coming forth and saying, I'd like to help out, or I'd like to assist or do something like that, because there's a lot of great talent out there that goes perhaps unnoticed. But I do concur with your point, though, that whenever possible, people who are trained and have experience are going to do a good job. And also I agree with you, or I guess I agree with you agreeing with me, that to have a solid moral life is important, because if one is teaching the faith and yet living a life of immorality, sooner or later, that's a recipe for disaster, of course, but it's also not fair to the people that you're serving. So I'm in agreement with all that, Jack, and I would just sort of reiterate the Bible passage that I alluded to earlier, and this is from James chapter 3, verse 1. Let not many of you become teachers, my brethren, for you know that we who teach shall be judged with greater strictness. That's a passage I think about fairly frequently because it applies to me. So that's another thing to keep in mind for all of us, is that as we teach the faith, let's make an effort to know the faith so well that we can teach it accurately and faithfully. 888, thank you for the call, Jack. 888-914-9149. How about Richard now in Bloomfield, New Jersey? Good morning, Richard.
10: Hi, good morning. The little talk you had about that Christian enclave in Israel.
1: Yeah, Tibet.
10: I actually forgot the name. I have to try to remember that.
1: Yeah.
10: Well, it's interesting because it kind of gave me a little bit of a wake-up call. I support Israel. I support defending Israel.
1: Mm-hmm.
10: But, you know, even my grandchildren who, totally on the other side, tell me that Israel, is taking land from the Palestinians. And the way you explained it, it seems like it's legitimate land for the Palestinians. So they were awarded that land in 1949, or is that something recent? Do you know?
1: There have been any number of, in fact, we played a clip not that long ago from then-President Bill Clinton, in which he was saying, he was detailing all the efforts that were made, even just during his administration, to provide a second state for the Palestinians and to live peacefully and coexist, etc. And he said they wouldn't accept it, they wouldn't take it. So I'm not an expert on the exact, what's the word I'm looking for? I'm not an expert on the exact timeline, let's say, of all the efforts that have been made, but there have been countless efforts made to sort this out so that those people can live in peace, the Israelis can live in peace, and it's just not happening. But the question here, though, at least as far as that article that I read, has to do with these settlers who are taking it upon themselves to move into these areas that are otherwise entirely Arab Muslim, and they build their communities there. And that's provocative, as you can imagine. And it's unjust because it's taking up land like farmland and other areas that the people who live there have a claim on, a legal claim on. So it seems to me that the problem is that the Israeli government is not, thwarting them from doing this. They're sort of turning a blind eye and allowing it to happen. That's how it appears to me. I don't have the fine details in front of me. But that seems to me that's going to have to be part of the solution, if there is a solution, so that if the land is free and clear for a certain group of people, that it can't be encroached upon by others who don't have a right to be there.
10: Okay, right. I think I recall in the past that the government did have problems with this. They actually confronted them, and there was kind of an uprising of settlers.
1: I've heard that,
10: I don't know exactly, but I do recall something going on in the past where they clashed, the government clashed with these people. So,
1: kind of, if I can interrupt, it kind of reminds me in a roundabout kind of way. That's, I mean, ideologically, it's nothing the same, but it reminds me of, remember when all those hippie freaks took over whole city blocks of Seattle in the aftermath of the George Floyd riots and all that, and they just sort of took over and they set up their own little enclaves of insanity, and the city government allowed it. And it happened in Portland, it happened in Seattle and maybe a few other places. And it's, even though it's on the books illegal, the enforcement seems to be the problem. It kind of reminds me of that a little bit.
10: Yeah, I guess I kind of see what you're saying. Anyway, with this like kind of new revelation to me, I mean, I've heard it before, but I never took it that seriously. Mm-hmm. As a supporter of Israel, like when somebody says exactly that they're encroaching on Israel, on a Palestinian land, I don't know, how do you still defend it? I don't know. It's kind of
1: I wish I had time, Richard. It's a very good question. I don't defend that. Absolutely not. Just like I love the United States and I defend the United States, but I don't love everything Americans do. And even some things the government does, I don't like as well. So thanks for the call.
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12: Keeping you connected with the Vatican and news from around the world, I'm Mary Graham with your weekend Catholic News and Review. The relics of St. Bernadette will travel across the United States from September 18th of 2026 through the fall of 2027 as part of a year-long pilgrimage organized by the Sanctuary of Our Lady of Lourdes. The tour begins September 18th through the 20th at the Basilica of the National Shrine of the Immaculate Conception in Washington, D.C. The journey is divided into four legs, traveling the East Coast from September through December of 2026, then moving to the Central South in January, followed by Central North and finally the West Coast. Some parents at a Jesuit high school in Sacramento want the Catholic Church to investigate the school's decision to admit girls. They've asked the Vatican to review the change, saying the school did not consult families. School leaders say the decision to add girls was carefully considered and supported by church officials, adding that the change comes as enrollment drops and education needs shift. The petition follows a lawsuit from some parents. Girls are expected to start in August of next year. Massachusetts Attorney General Andrea Campbell wants the Supreme Court to uphold Colorado's requirement that publicly funded preschools follow state anti-discrimination laws, including protections for LGBTQ+ families. The case involves two Catholic preschools that argue the requirement conflicts with their religious belief. Campbell joined 18 other attorneys general in making the request. The Supreme Court is expected to hear the arguments in November. Pope Leo will preside over Mass for Care of Creation at the Laudato Si Village at the Castel Gandolfo Gardens on September 1st. According to the Vatican, the Mass marks the annual World Day of Prayer of Care of Creation and the opening of the Season of Creation, an ecumenical journey of prayer and commitment to safeguard our common home. The period concludes on October 4th, the Feast of St. Francis of Assisi, and the 800th anniversary of his passing. Keeping you connected with the Church and the world, I'm Mary Graham for Relevant Radio News.
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1: We are back. 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So thank you to all of you, over 12,000 of you who participated. If you didn't get a chance to do that, that's okay. We're holding the door open today so that you can be counted if you would like. 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

0: was like 5 to 7 bands, Christian bands, and a skateboard contest.
1: Okay.
0: So months and months of planning and getting food and donations are involved. And then the night of, so we're having it at an indoor skate park, and the indoor skate park's fine with it, with the manager, and it's clear that it's a Christian thing, even though I know this skate park is very liberal. And so I was like, great, this is exactly where we want to be. This will, you know, get the, get Jesus into the community here. And, the night before, we get an email at midnight, and they were saying we need $2 million of liability insurance. If it's over 82 degrees inside the building, it gets shut down. Just all these stipulations, and, oh, we're just trying to help this happen. And whatever. And it was like, well, no, it seems like you're clearly trying to shut this down. And, and that's kind of what we all thought. And so it goes on moving forward. And I'm like, well, we had this meeting of where we're going to set the stage up yesterday, and everybody was cool with it. So we're going forward. And about 2 o'clock, the event starts at 5:00. About 2 o'clock, nobody ever talked to me. They just, a third party person just came up and said, hey, they said it's a line in the sand. No, get out of here. And so we had to take down the stage and move out of there. And wow. It was just,
1: that's got to be really demoralizing. I can only imagine. Do you have a lawyer? I don't mean you personally, but does the group have a lawyer?
0: I'm sure they do. It kind of happens a lot to them. They travel the country and run into this kind of stuff quite a bit, but they, I thought I was like, man, I mean, it upset me. It made me very mad because it did. It felt like it's because we're a Christian. They got scared. Their donors would get scared and be like, well, we're not about that.
1: Could be. Well, I would think that for this kind of a big operation, and it's a traveling road show, it sounds like, that you would have contracts in place long before you ever showed up. And the contracts would have teeth in them so that if either party infringes upon what's agreed upon, there would be some, you know, financial problem that would result from it. Do you have that kind of a contract? I'm not a lawyer, so I'm just asking, you know, just out of curiosity.
0: So that's my learning lesson this time. So I've just, a lot of my friends work at this place. So I had a verbal yes from the higher up manager of the local.
1: I'm going to share with you a bit of advice. Forgive my interruption. I will share with you a bit of advice that I have given to my sons countless times over the years. Get it in writing. Get it in writing.
0: Yeah.
1: Because if it's not in writing, it doesn't exist. Even if you had a handshake and a smile and a hug and a pat on the back and he agreed to it, if it's not in writing, it didn't happen. So...
0: Yeah.
1: I'm not trying to be glib, but really and truly get it in writing in the future.
0: Yeah, that's definitely what I'll, that is my learning lesson. Yeah. Even if you're my best friend, I'm sorry.
1: Yeah, exactly.
0: This happened to me. Yeah.
1: Because somebody probably got to them who said, if you do this, we're going to pull our business or we'll spread the word or something like that. So if you can get it in writing where there are some teeth in the contract, liquidated damages, things like that. Again, I'm not a lawyer, so I'm thinking in terms of what I would want.
0: I guess my thoughts were, has there been a lot of other people running into this kind of stuff or have you ever been somewhere where they're like, oh, we didn't realize this was going to be a Christian event, and then all of a sudden, hey, here's a bunch of weird loopholes and shut you down and kick you out.
1: Personally, I have not. I'm not in that world, you know, so I've never had an opportunity to be canceled like that. I'm trying to think of the right word for it, but I haven't personally been in that situation. I could understand why, if you're new to this or you don't have all the contracts and things in place, why it could happen. I'm sorry that it did happen, but that would be really the only thing I could advise you would be, in the future, maybe take your lumps and learn from them. And then in the future, make sure that you can avoid this by having all the contracts set up in such a way that if they were to do

0: that, then they have to pay some kind of financial relief. And when there's money riding on it, a lot of people are on their best behavior because they don't want to get zapped with a big bill.
1: Yeah, that's what I'm going to do next year. So I guess we'll keep going forward. But
0: are you the tour promoter, you personally, or are you like working with the team on
1: this? Well, I guess I'm the city coordinator. So I'm just the guy that connects everybody and gets a space and everything. Yeah.
0: Well, it sounds like lots of fun. So what is it again? It's skateboarding and rock music, or skateboarding and worship music, or what is it exactly?
1: It's hip-hop and rock. Yeah, Christian hip-hop artists. And
0: I'm surprised Cyrus isn't at one of those things. Did you invite him? He's all over that stuff.
1: Yeah. I mean, they go all over the country, so somewhere near you, I'm sure. Oh, the Extreme Tour is what they're called.
0: Cyrus is pretty extreme.
2: I'm only going if that skateboard contest is going.
0: Yeah, of course. He wears his ball cap on backward a lot of the time. You know, typical skater culture.
2: That's how extreme I am.
0: That's how extreme you are. You're rad, Cyrus. Do they even say rad anymore, Granger? Probably not.
1: No, but it's funny to say, I guess.
0: That's why I'm saying.
2: Were you even alive when rad was a thing? Right.
0: Probably not.
1: Rad.
0: Do me a favor, Granger, because this is being recorded. Say something like, Cyrus, you're rad.
1: Cyrus, you're rad.
2: You don't have to entertain him like that.
0: I love it. Well, I feel as though I'm leaving you empty-handed here. I don't really have much to give on this issue, but lesson learned, though, right?
1: Yeah, I guess that's it. I wanted to hear. So the worst part about it is this happens, and then if I explain it to somebody, like my parents aren't super Christian, but somebody that you'd think have your back, they don't want to hear anything about that. It was shut down because it's Christian. They're like, no, it was all about liability insurance. And the thing is, I was like, well, I've been involved with like 50 contests here. Nobody's ever had to have liability insurance separate than what they have. And I was like, so I'm like, this is clearly the first thing.
0: See, let me jump in on that. That actually surprises me. So I'm actually surprised that this has never come up before 50 times over. I'm thinking about a couple of wedding receptions for my married daughters, 5 daughters all told, all married now. And I remember 2 times we had the of course the wedding mass in our parish church, and then the parish hall is quite nice, so we had the wedding reception there. So 2 different daughters, 2 different wedding receptions, and boy oh boy did we have to have liability insurance. That was my responsibility. Okay. And that was the parish. You say, hey, we love you, you're a parishioner, we love you, but this is, you know, to protect the parish and the diocese and all that. So I had to pony up and have I think it was like $1 million face amount liability coverage for the parish for that 24-hour period. And it wasn't a huge deal, but I had to have it. And that's been my experience, is that venues, organizations are doing something smart by requiring that. That's why I'm kind of surprised that you haven't run into it before.
1: I took it as, this is me, they're trying to shut me down. But they also gave me an email. I mean, it was 11 p.m. at night the day before.
0: That is a bit suspicious. It sounds like they wanted to do it at a time when, so close to the time that you would have no choice and you wouldn't be able to fix the problem. If they had told you a week or 10 days or a month before, then you could have had all the ducks lined up. But doing it at the last minute kind of suggests that they didn't want you to be able to succeed.
1: And then I said, here's these apps that you can buy. So I'm like, hey, I'll buy this. Is this okay? Is this going to give me the green light? And then no response, you know? So it was like, okay, like, well, we can't, I'm trying to make this happen.
0: My thought, I have to press on, but my thought, Granger, would be this. It may indeed be, and it kind of looks like it might have been, that they were pulling the plug because of the Christian nature of this, and they don't want that. That could be the reason. And let's assume that it is the reason. It's a blatant form of discrimination against Christians. Let's assume that that's the case. Well, all I can say is learn from that. Use your legal wherewithal to avoid those problems in the future so that if it should happen again, then it's clear cut what's going on, as opposed to them saying, well, you know, you didn't have liability insurance, because that's technically true. They should have told you in time. But I would say this is the value here, if anything, is the lesson learned. Yeah. So they may have actually done you a big favor by being rude to you this way. And the price that you paid in having egg on your face, as unpleasant as that is, it might be well worth it in the future by avoiding this in the future.
1: Well, thank you for your time, Patrick. I appreciate it.
0: You got it. I appreciate that. Any final words to Cyrus before you leave, or no? Are you done?
1: No, I don't have any more.
0: All right. I don't blame you. He's pretty rad, though, that Cyrus. Thanks, Granger. 888-914-9149. How often, let me just ask you this question, Cyrus. In a given week, I won't say like a given day, but in a given week, how many times does someone refer to you as rad that you know about?
3: I thought you'd never ask.
0: Yeah.
2: Seven.
0: You have a number? Oh, seven?
2: Seven.
0: Would that be a good week or a not so good week?
2: Don't you have called, like, important emails to answer, rad, calls to take?
0: I'm doing my job, sir. I'm entertaining the fan base.
4: Keep going.
2: No, don't keep going.
0: I will. Trust me. Trust me, I will. No problem there.
1: Whatever.
0: 888-914-9149. Karen wrote to me and said, in a conversation with one of my employees over the weekend, I became quite startled when she shared her beliefs. I was dismissive in my mind when she went down the road of energy and light and reincarnation. She then quoted Matthew 17, verses 12 through 13 as proof of reincarnation. When the conversation ended, I headed to my Bible to look it up. I was trying to see what she was talking about, whether she was taking it out of context, excuse me. I was somewhat perplexed when I read it. Now I'm totally confused. Jesus basically said that Elijah did return, referring to John the Baptist, but you didn't recognize him. Well, I get that God can do anything. Could you help me understand what this means? And that's from Karen. Karen, I'd be happy to do so. This particular verse and the other verses like it certainly do not teach reincarnation. So you don't have to worry about that. Let me talk specifically about this. So when we see, like, for example, in Matthew 16, the preceding chapter, Jesus asks the apostles, who do men say that the Son of Man is? And they give him a series of incorrect answers. Well, some say you're John the Baptist, or some say you're Elijah, or one of the prophets. And Jesus says, well, who do you say that I am? And then, of course, Simon gives the correct answer, by way of divine revelation. You are the Christ, the Son of the living God. So there's a lot that happens in that passage, but that's the chapter immediately preceding this, which is important so that you can understand context-wise. So this is why, and I'll read the verses in question. I'll begin in verse 10. The disciples asked him, then why do the scribes say that Elijah must come first? He replied, Elijah does come, and he is to restore all things. But I tell you that Elijah has already come, and they did not know him, but did to him whatever they pleased. So also the Son of Man will suffer at their hands. But the disciples understood that he was speaking to them of John the Baptist. Okay, what does this mean exactly? It's referring to the spirit, the spirit of Elijah, not the soul of Elijah, not the person of Elijah, but spirit, small s, in the sense of his way of being a prophet, his way of teaching people, his way of demonstrating the presence of God, etc. That's what it's referring to. It's not referring to, like, the soul of the prophet Elijah, who was long gone by then. As a matter of fact, we see in the Mount of Transfiguration, where Moses and Elijah, both of whom had been dead quite a long time, they both appear in the presence of Peter, James, and John, and Jesus is transfigured in their midst. So Elijah is a real person. Obviously, he was a real person during this lifetime, and he exists in the afterlife, and he appeared as Elijah at the time of Jesus. So if Jesus were Elijah, or if Jesus were John the Baptist, Elijah couldn't very well appear right alongside Jesus in the Mount of on the Mount of Transfiguration. So this is a figure of speech. So there is the in the end times the prophecy that these two prophets, Enoch and Elijah, I believe, will return and they will preach in the presence of the Antichrist during that time of tribulation, and that they will be slain and their bodies will lie there on the ground unattended for 3 days, and then they will rise up again miraculously. What does all that mean? Well, I'll leave it to the biblical theologians to parse through those details. But in this passage in Matthew 17, as well as the preceding passage in Matthew 16, what you see is a reference to these personages, Elijah and John the Baptist. John the Baptist had just recently died. He was just recently put to death before all of this. And as you know, I mean, if you think it through, Jesus was already there with them. And he had begun his public ministry at roughly the same time, just immediately before the time when St. John the Baptist was put to death by Herod. So at least some of those apostles and disciples who had known Jesus up to that time, Jesus was already there. So he couldn't be a reincarnation of John the Baptist. And that's not what they were thinking. They weren't thinking, oh, well, Jesus is like the second coming of John the Baptist. These passages don't refer to that. It's referring to this idea that with the same kind of power, the same kind of gift for speaking, or the same kind of presence and teaching ability as Elijah had and as John the Baptist had, that's what it's referring to. I hope I'm not over-explaining it. But this in no way whatsoever suggests reincarnation. Good question, though. So my advice would be, don't be rattled. Don't let this disturb you. It's yet another example of somebody misinterpreting a Bible passage, and that does happen, unfortunately. And we'll take a break, and we will come back to more of your phone calls and your emails. So if you'd like to be on the air, just call me, 888-914-9149. 888-914-9149, and I and Rad Cyrus will be right back right after this.
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6: Today is the feast of the Passion or Martyrdom of St. John the Baptist. How is it that he is considered a martyr since he died before Jesus did? The answer to that question is very simple. St. John the Baptist was imprisoned and killed because of his witness to the truth that King Herod was leading an immoral life. He died a witness to the truth. And we know from other parts of the gospel that Jesus said he himself had come to give witness to the truth, and that he was the truth itself, the truth of who God is, and the truth about what it means to be a human being. As a martyr for the truth, St. John was really a martyr for Jesus Christ. Here's how St. Bede put it in a homily that appears in today's breviary reading. There is no doubt that Blessed John suffered imprisonment and chains as a witness to our Redeemer, whose forerunner he was, and gave his life for him. His persecutor had demanded not that he should deny Christ, but only that he should keep silent about the truth. Nevertheless, he died for Christ. Does Christ not say, "I am the truth"? Therefore, because John shed his blood for the truth, he surely died for Christ. Through his birth, preaching, and baptizing, he bore witness to the coming, birth, preaching, and baptism of Christ, and by his own suffering he showed that Christ also would suffer. Such was the quality and strength of the man who accepted the end of this present life by shedding his blood after the long imprisonment. To endure temporary agonies for the sake of the truth was not a heavy burden for such a man as John. Rather, it was easily borne and even desirable, for he knew eternal joys would be his reward.
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0: Got a couple stories I want to get to here. We can do it now, I suppose. Do you have that audio ready, Cyrus?
2: Yes.
0: Okay. So two stories that are related but not exactly the same. The first one is about how there's this real upsurge in young people converting to the Catholic Church. And a lot of it is driven by social media. I'd like to think that some of it at least is driven by Relevant Radio. But why don't we get into that one first? We have an audio clip. I think this is from, is it Fox News? I believe it is.
2: Yes.
0: Okay, so this is just sort of a little overview of this phenomenon.
9: Number of college students are joining the Catholic Church, with campus ministries reporting a surge in interest. Nearly 60 colleges reporting data to the Christian prayer app Holo. It shows participation at adult Catholic conversion classes jumped 115% in 1 year. Rachel's alma mater, Arizona State, the University of Illinois, and the University of Oklahoma reported the highest enrollments in those programs. Campuses are also reporting that more students are attending retreats and receiving sacraments.
0: Yeah, that's a good thing if you ask me. What's to account for it? Well, I do think that social media is a big driving force here, because used to be, before the internet, before social media, that if you wanted access to information about, let's say, the Catholic faith, you had to go to a Catholic church or maybe visit a Catholic monastery or a university and ask around. Now it's it's on your phone. You chat GPT it or Grok it, whatever your AI of choice is, if you use AI. And by the way, Cyrus, all the young people who say they hate AI, they're using it too. They just won't admit to it.
2: 100%.
0: Yeah. But now, I mean, you've got instant access to just about anything. You've got your podcasts, you've got your YouTubes, you've got your Substacks, you've got your, all of those things are now so readily available. And this, by the way, and this does tie into the second story I want to touch upon here, and that is a huge number of Latter-day Saints, Mormons, members of the Church of Jesus Christ of Latter-day Saints, who are becoming Catholic. That's a phenomenon that has been picked up even by the Salt Lake Tribune, and I'll share a little bit about that. I know that it's not going to warm the hearts of convinced Mormons. I understand that. Just like it wouldn't warm my heart to hear about Catholics becoming Mormon, that wouldn't make me happy, but we'll talk about some of the dynamics there. But social media is definitely at the heart of this, because there's now access to information. And you can also, this is the other thing with the advent of Grok and other AIs, is you can fact check things. And if you don't necessarily trust the fact check results, fact check those results by another AI. I do that all the time. If I'm getting some information, let's say from Grok, and I want to make sure that Grok isn't giving me something that's incorrect, I will ask another AI to fact check that and find out. And 99 times out of 100, it's like, yeah, that's accurate, except I would say this is a little bit different, or you could say it this way. But 99 times out of 100, it seems to check out. That's another big part of this, is that, let's say you hear me on the radio and you are one of these young people. Maybe you're at a Newman Center going to Mass. Maybe you're just Catholic curious and you're dipping in here and there and you're listening and thinking about it. And you hear me say something, you know, St. Thomas Aquinas said this or St. Augustine said that or whatever. You can fact check it instantaneously. Is this correct? And that's a good thing. So as I see this rise in students and other young people who are becoming Catholic, I see very clearly a lot of it has to do with they have access now to information that you had to really work and hunt and peck and scratch to get before, and you don't have to do that now. But I want to offer another thought on this related issue, and I'm going to circle back to that. First, I want to share this story with you. This is from the Salt Lake Tribune. Headline, Becoming Catholic, I went from an emphasis on obedience to a state of grace, says former Latter-day Saint. Thousands of Americans and hundreds of Utahns switch to the world's largest Christian faith every year. So this is an article by Dylan Eubank, and it came out over the weekend. This is an installment, the second part of a special Salt Lake Tribune series about how and why Utahns convert to various faith traditions. The first one was about becoming Jewish. The second one here is about the Catholic Church. So I'll just share with you this article. Samuel Smith never dreamed he would set foot in a Catholic church on Easter Sunday and be baptized. Born into a Latter-day Saint family, he spent years in the Mormon pipeline, serving a mission, getting married, attempting a picture-perfect life. But as a divorce ensued and faith questions arose, Smith began searching for answers across various Christian traditions. This spring, after months of study, he finally stood before a congregation at Bountiful St. Olaf Catholic Church and officially became Catholic. I've been to St. Olaf Catholic Church. I've gone to Mass there at St. Olaf Catholic Church a few times. In beautiful Bountiful. That's a cool little community. Have you ever been to Bountiful, Cyrus?
2: Unfortunately, I have not.
0: You'd like it. It's a neat little community. Anyway, so that St. Olaf Catholic Church. Having grown up Mormon, he says, there was a lot of an emphasis on obedience. Within Catholicism, it ends up being more about getting into a state of grace. At last, Smith said, he found the balm that soothed his inner turmoil. Plenty of others have discovered that peace as well. The 39-year-old Bountiful resident is one of thousands of Catholic converts in the United States each year, born in Washington State before moving to Utah. Smith described his parents as very active and devout members of The Church of Jesus Christ of Latter-day Saints. He spent the latter part of his life growing up in Mormon culture and served a mission in South America. I'm going to press pause for a minute. I can only imagine the anguish that his parents in Utah are experiencing with their son not only becoming Catholic, although I think he made the right move, of course, but I think biased in a good way. But now it's so public. Look, they're even talking about it on Catholic radio. That's how public this is. I'm sure this causes them no end of heartburn. I do think he made the right decision, though. Continuing. It was a good experience, Smith said. There was a lot that I learned from being down in Argentina, but ultimately I ended up getting very depressed within the first year I was down there. I eventually got to a point where I just couldn't function. He returned home still committed to his faith in God and then joined the Marines, where he served for 4 years. Even with being in the Marine Corps, he says, I still held to the idea of no smoking, no drinking. I was still very much about the word of wisdom and even kept myself chaste. The word of wisdom, by the way, is a dietary code that Joseph Smith enjoined upon the church. He's the founder of the Mormon church. And this is where, if you've heard of Mormons not drinking coffee, not using tobacco, not having liquor or drinking alcohol, etc., it's coming from that dietary code known as the word of wisdom. So he says, it says, beneath that commitment to his Latter-day Saint roots, Smith recalled theological questions were sprouting. It was during this time, he said, that life began to shake his faith. In 2015, he married a woman he met at church and ended up adopting her child. 2 years later, the couple started the process of divorce. His withering marriage, Smith said, had a huge effect on him and his religious self. I was already starting to attend church less, he said. And part of it was because I wasn't feeling any kind of inspiration from being at church and being involved in the Mormon faith anymore. Like for me, I was just going there because I felt like I needed to be taking my kid to church. During this period of uncertainty, he encountered a number of theological questions that he felt couldn't be answered in his current faith, particularly the emphasis on obedience. I felt like I believed in God, but I had no idea what direction I needed to go in. I ended up concluding, this is what I believed, but now what do I do with it? So he started exploring other Christian philosophies to see what aligned best with his own feelings and experiences. I'm going to press pause on that right now. That is not a good reason to become Catholic or any other religion, by the way. I'm sympathetic to him, don't get me wrong. And I think he made the right decision, absolutely. But this line, searching for Christian philosophies to see which one aligned best with his own feelings and life experiences, is a bogus paradigm. It's a bogus criterion for becoming Catholic. You want to become Catholic because it's true, and that's the only reason. It doesn't depend upon your feelings, doesn't depend upon your life experiences. If they align, great. If they don't, so what? You go where the truth is. So I just want to point that out, because even subtly here, and I'm not ascribing that to Mr. Smith himself, I think that may well have been the editorial, you know, embellishment on the part of the writer. I don't know, but that point right there is worth drawing some attention to. Continuing. In 2019, after his divorce was finalized, Smith shed his Latter-day Saint garments and began inquiring about the Catholic Church. Now, the garments referring to there, some people derisively refer to them as the magic underwear, and that is hurtful to Mormons. What it's referring to is this belief that if they wear these special undergarments beneath their outer clothes, that it's a sign, and they receive this in the endowment ceremony in the temple when they do the endowments. It's these special garments. Think of it like a somewhat stylized t-shirt and underpants, although they're more like boxer shorts. And for the women, something akin to that. And they are, by temple-going Mormons, they are required, and they're seen as a sign not only of their identity as Mormons, but they do believe that there is a religious protection afforded to them by the wearing of these garments. So that's what this is referring to here. After countless hours of soul searching, months of study, and his Easter baptism, Smith said he's now living in the state of grace that he so desperately desired. Now, he added, he's thinking less about the end of a religious journey and more about what comes next on his religious path. And then it goes on to give some information statistically about the Mormon, about the Catholic Church. And then there's a section, I thought this was interesting, and this is part of the article, how do you become a Catholic? As he began searching online about the Catholic Church, Smith came across a Catholic YouTube podcast. He noticed that the show addressed many of his doctrinal concerns. He reached out to the parish at St. Olaf Catholic Church. Parishioners directed him to their chapter of the Order of Christian Initiation of Adults, more commonly called OCIA, the church organization that helps guide potential new converts toward full Catholic membership. OCIA is a program. It's not really an organization, strictly speaking. I mean, it would have a kind of departmental presence at the U.S. Bishop's Office in Washington, D.C. But it's not really an organization unto itself as much as it is a program of formation for those who are interested in becoming Catholic or returning to the Catholic Church. The Salt Lake Tribune points out, participants in this initiation explore the gospel, study Catholic beliefs, learn spiritual practices, attend worship services, and integrate with local parishes. The process starts with a period of time called inquiry. This is an informal setting in which religious seekers can ask questions about the faith and what it means to be Catholic. Unbaptized initiates then can decide whether to continue toward conversion. If they proceed, they participate in the rite of entrance into the order of catechumens. they become known as catechumens, a term derived from a Greek word meaning instruction, and formally enter a period before full conversion. And that refers specifically to those who have not been baptized. After a few months of instruction, catechumens go through another liturgical ceremony called the rite of election, going before their bishop. Individuals declare that they desire baptism and have the names and have their names written in the book of the elect. Finally, after months of prayer and study, the conversion process culminates with an Easter Vigil Mass where initiates are baptized. Last year, the Diocese of Salt Lake City reported 281 catechumens and 199 candidates for baptism. That's down from 556 and 142, respectively, in 2024. Still good numbers, though. And then it gives a profile of another family. And this is Chandra. I don't know how she would pronounce it. Starks and her husband, Chad Starks, who are baptized in the Catholic faith. Their son, CJ, was baptized in 2025. So it gives a profile on these converts from the Church of Jesus Christ of Latter-day Saints to the Catholic Church, if you're interested in reading about them. And it gives a few other profiles of people who are becoming and have become Catholic. So it's a very interesting article, to be sure. I'm happy about it because, obviously, I believe the Catholic Church is the church that people should enter into. I understand that the Church of Jesus Christ of Latter-day Saints is not so happy about this. But then again, don't forget, they have their missionaries out and about all throughout the country, all throughout the world, telling Catholics why they should leave the Catholic Church and become Mormon. So, as the old saying goes, turnabout is fair play. So, I think that this is worth your time if you're interested in the dynamics of these kind of conversions to take a look at this email, or I'm sorry, at this article. Cyrus will post a link to it so you can check it out for yourself. 888-914-9149. We're going to take another break and I'll come back to more of your phone calls and your emails. Plenty of emails, that's for sure. And a shout out and a welcome home to all of you, wherever you may be, whoever you may be, whatever background you may be coming from and you're coming into the Catholic Church. Welcome home. So good that you're here. And do start listening to Relevant Radio. We can help you.
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12: Hi, this is Archbishop Joseph Nauman of the Archdiocese of Kansas City in Kansas. Let us pray. Remember, O most gracious Virgin Mary, that never was it known that anyone who fled to thy protection, implored thy help, or sought thy intercession was left unaided. Inspired by this confidence, I fly unto thee, O Virgin of Virgins, my Mother. To thee do I come, before thee I stand sinful and sorrowful. O Mother of the Word incarnate, despise not my petitions, but in thy mercy, hear and answer me. Amen.
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0: Welcome back, 888-914-9149. Look forward to hearing from you. If you'd like to be on the air, that's the number to call. I have a note that came in a moment ago from Deacon Bill. He's down in Florida, St. Petersburg. He says, I have recently retired after 50 years of waking up at 5 a.m. I can sleep in now to 6 p.m. or 6 a.m. I started to walk in the morning 1 mile. It was difficult until I started listening to your podcast. Now I walk until your podcast ends. I'm walking 2 miles a day. That's great. People in my neighborhood may think I'm a little crazy because as I am walking at times, I wave my hands like you were talking with me. Thank you for the help. Isn't that cool, Cyrus?
2: That's all right.
0: That's rad.
2: Hey, Deacon, that's very cool.
0: I can picture him.
2: Wave those arms.
0: That's good aerobics right there. They probably think you're doing aerobics.
2: Right.
0: Are you up walking at 5 a.m.? Or you're on your way to work at 5 a.m.?
2: I'm on my way to work, yeah.
0: That's true. Waving your arms or no?
2: Definitely waving my arms.
0: Of course. I think that's great, Deacon Bill. Thank you for letting us know. And what a wonderful service of 50 years. I'm guessing you're, by saying retired, I'm assuming you're not referring to being retired from being a deacon, but from your career. To walk a mile or two a day, every day, on top of whatever normal steps you get in, that is superlative. I love it. And the hand waving cuts, it actually will burn even more calories. So, thumbs up, two thumbs up with a snap of the fingers. I appreciate the email. I like that.
2: We've gotten a few emails from people that say they listen to us while they're jogging or running, walking. Mm-hmm. Mm-hmm. That's really cool.
0: I hear from people who say that they listen to the show to help them go to sleep at night.
2: I've also heard that. Yeah.
0: That is funny. I love it. Continuing, 888-914-9149. Here it is. Okay, so this is from, I wanted to see who it was from. It's from Pat, who says, I just discovered your show and the station this past 6 months. I so enjoy learning more about the Catholic faith as I identify as a Protestant, LOL. You have taught me so much in your discussions. Good luck and tons of blessings in your donations. And this would have been... Actually, he wrote the... I know what it is now. He wrote me the original email Friday, the end of Pledge Drive, which, by the way, turned out very well, everybody. Thank you for that. We made our need of $3 million and then some. So our thanks to all of you who participated, over 12,000 of you. We're holding the door open today. If you wish to be counted for this past pledge drive, you can still make a donation at relevantradio.com or on the Relevant Radio app or Venmo if you like or PayPal, and we'll count it. But again, thank you for helping us reach our need. So back to Pat. He sent me this note on Friday, and then we took our weekend break. And so he reiterated the email again just now, and he says, I hope to hear from you. You got it, man. We are hearing from you now, and I'm happy to respond. So he says, you've taught me so much in your discussions. Good luck and tons of blessings in your donations. I will call one of these days to discuss the books missing from our King James Version Bible. Thank you, Pat. I appreciate that. And I do look forward to that opportunity to talk with you by phone. 888-914-9149. Let's go to Aidan now. Or I'm sorry, Adon. Let's go to Adon now in Los Angeles. Hi, Adon.
19: Good morning, Mr. Madrid.
0: Yes, good morning.
19: My question is, did this world start, like, did this universe have a beginning to an end of this world, or since God is eternal, or did this universe have a, like, outside of time too, and in this world?
0: That's a really good question. How old are you, Adon?
19: Oh, I'm 10 years old.
0: Wow, that's, congratulations. That's a deep question for somebody as young as yourself. So, good job. Well, the only eternal being in terms of always existing is God himself. None of his creatures, which means anything other than God is a creature, either created directly by God or indirectly through secondary causes. Anything other than God is a creature, meaning that it came into existence at a certain point. The angels, for example, were created by God. All of the natural universe was created by God. So we think in terms of, like, scientifically, lately at least, we think in terms of, like, the Big Bang as being a way to describe how the universe as we know it today seems to have begun. That some unbelievably compressed mass, incredibly tiny, exploded all at once. And the Big Bang theory, at least, is that the cosmos as we know it today came from that. Did it exactly? I don't know. I'm not a physicist or a, you know, I'm not a scientist to be able to determine whether or not that has merit. It seems to have merit, though, and it seems as though that's the model that most scientists accept as the beginning of the physical universe as we know it. What we can say is that all other things other than God did come into existence at some point, and that they're not eternal, and that only God is eternal, as I was saying earlier. But there is a wrinkle to this that you might find interesting. You were born 10 years ago. So you were born in 2016. And you had lived in your mother's womb before you were born for about 9 months before that, right?
19: Right.
0: Okay. So we can maybe backdate it to, let's say, you came into existence in your mother's womb sometime in 2015. Before that, you didn't exist, right?
19: Right.
0: Okay. But here's the wrinkle. This is what I find endlessly fascinating. God has existed from all eternity. There's no beginning with God. He's outside of time. But his idea of you personally has always existed in God's mind. Think about that for a second. God always knew from all eternity, there is no beginning. There is no time at which God started or started thinking or started planning. The idea of you has always been in God's mind. And then, in the fullness of time, when he desired for you to come into existence, you came into existence. Isn't that amazing to think about that?
19: Yeah.
0: And so we can also say that everything else that exists, the universe, all of us, all the angels, even though we didn't actually exist, that we didn't have being, we weren't really in existence because we hadn't been created yet. Nonetheless, God in his mind knew all of these things, knew all of us, and planned for all of us. I find that endlessly amazing.
19: Wow. Me too.
0: Yeah. Well, that's what I've got for you on that topic. Does that help?
19: Oh, yes. And thank you very much.
0: You're welcome. I appreciate hearing from you. I hope you'll call me again. 888-914-9149. Let's go to Melissa now in Maui. Hi, Melissa. You're up early.
20: Hi, Patrick Majid. Hello. Yes, I'm up early just for you.
0: Well, thank you. What time is it there in Maui? It's got to be dark still, right?
20: It's 4:52 in the morning.
0: Oh, sir. My. Wow. Well, I'm honored that you would call. Thank you.
20: I am honored that I finally get to talk to you. I've been listening to you for years.
0: Thank you.
20: So, yeah. Well, I have a comment. I'm a Roman Catholic. My husband was Mormon, not practicing the faith, but when we got together a long time ago, we've been married for 14 years.
0: Congrats.
20: And he converted to, yeah, thank you. He converted to Catholicism for me. And he just learned things that it was the one true faith. And he's a very friendly man, though. He's a very big man, and I'm very tiny. And we have Mormon neighbors, so I'm very friendly with them and everything. But every once in a while, there's little Mormon girls or Mormon boys, missionaries that come on the street and try to talk to people. One day I wasn't home. This was a while ago. I wasn't home and my husband struck up a conversation with him. He's like, oh, I converted to Catholicism for my wife. I used to be a Mormon. He's like, oh, you're from Utah and from California. Okay. And he gave them his name. So now, yesterday, they came over to the house and my son was outside. He's was a mechanic. Mm-hmm. And they tried to strike up a conversation with him and he's like, no, thank you. And they came to the front door right after that. And, I knew who they were already. So I was very stern with them. And I told them, we are Roman Catholic and we're about to eat dinner. And my husband was in shock with me when I went into the kitchen because I was very, very angry that they did that. And he said, you know, you're Miss Aloha. You say hi to everyone and you're so jolly and you're so mean to them. I was like, no. Mm-hmm. My thing is I had an exorcism done months ago and due to witchcraft. There was witchcraft upon me. And there was a questionnaire that I had to fill out to determine whether I needed an exorcism. And it says in part 7 of the questionnaire, it says, past, present exposure, occult or cult activity to or involvement in the activity, check the boxes. And it says Christian Science, Jehovah's Witness, Santeria, Wicca, Freemasonry, Mormon, Satanism, other Hindu, Opacha, Science of the Mind, Islam, and Santa Muerte, devotion, saint of the death. And I knew from listening to your show that Jehovah's Witness and Mormons are not even Christian because they deny the Holy Trinity. Was I wrong? I have a fear of false prophets.
0: Were you wrong about shooing away the Mormon missionaries? Is that what you mean?
20: In the way that I did it, because I was so stern, and my husband thinks I was inhospitable.
0: Yeah.
20: But I don't think I was.
0: Well, fair enough. And it's not for me to be able to say if you were or if you weren't. Sometimes in a moment of zeal, you might come across, any of us can come across as more forceful or more adamant or more emphatic than we might otherwise do. And so if it's out of character for you to be so emphatic, I could see why your husband might have noticed that. But I mean, you didn't curse at them. You weren't rude to them. You just said no. You were firm, it sounds like, right?
20: I was very firm. Yes, brother.
0: Yeah. That doesn't strike me as doing something wrong or sinful. But I mean, under the circumstances, they were there under the pretext of visiting to try to convince your husband to come back to the Mormon church. I'm sure of that.
20: Exactly.
0: Yeah. Now, I can't fault them at one level for making an effort to try to, you know, as they would say, to try to find and rescue the lost sheep, you know, the 99 still back in the pasture, the good shepherd, Jesus says, goes out in search of the lost sheep. So I don't fault them because they believe that their religion is true. I don't fault them for having a desire to try to bring back somebody who is strayed away. I would certainly do that if I knew about a Catholic who had left, and I would try to make an effort if I could. So I don't fault them for that. But at the same time, I don't fault you for being adamant that this is not something that you want coming into your home. So, no, I don't think you did the wrong thing. It doesn't sound to me like you did.
20: Thank you, brother. Thank you. I'll go tell him my husband's sleeping. So I'll go tell him what you
0: said. Don't wake him up. Don't wake him up just for this. He needs his sleep.
20: I know. I'll wait for when he wakes up.
0: That's a good idea, because we don't want him to be woken up from a sound sleep just because Patrick Madrid said something. I don't think he'd appreciate that. But maybe over breakfast in a few hours.
20: Yes, brother.
0: All right. Well, hang in there, Melissa. Thank you so much. And I'm happy to hear that you and your husband, how many years did you say? 14 or was it 16?
20: We've been together 14 years married, but we've known each other since 1999. He was my cousin's best friend. And when I first met him, I just had my first baby. I was a young girl, and I told myself if I could ever marry somebody, I wish it would be just like him.
0: Ah, look at that. Well, thank you. Thanks for the call, and thank you, everybody, for your successful pledge drive response last week. We made it. If you still want to contribute, you can. 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
22: 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Pope Leo is calling on the church to strengthen the relationship between catechesis and liturgical celebration so that Christian initiative may lead people to Christ. The Pope sent his greetings in a message to participants in the 76th National Liturgical Week taking place in Italy. The Pope pointed to unity between catechesis and celebration that marked the church from its beginning. He said the first Christians devoted themselves to the apostles' teaching and fellowship, to the breaking of bread and the prayers. Just shy of 2 weeks after ruling on clergy penitent privilege, the Arizona Supreme Court issued another unanimous decision, setting a legal precedent for what qualifies in the state as confession. According to Angelus News, in the first case involving the Church of Jesus Christ of Latter-day Saints, the court ruled on when a member of the clergy may invoke the privilege. In the second case, the court ruled that the defendant's admission to an illegal act could be admitted in court because it did not meet the legal definition of a religious confession. A true confession must include admitting fault, and it must be made to seek spiritual forgiveness and guidance. The Girl Scouts of America are encouraging girls in their organization to learn about Islam. GSUSA approved 4 Girl Scout of the Islamic Faith medals, embedding prayer, hijab rules, Ramadan, Islamic education, and mosque outreach into Girl Scouting. Keeping you connected with the church and the world, I'm Mary Graham for Relevant Radio News.
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0: We are back. The number is the same, 888-914-9149. Love to hear from you. And I'll be going to phone calls in just a minute. First, I want to touch upon a topic of interest for many people. It's You may have heard about it. I don't know if you're following it, but there is a woman who is on trial right now. Her name is Lindsay Clancy. And the upshot of the whole thing is she strangled to death her three young children. It's a terrible topic, and I hate to even discuss it, but there's a reason why, and I'll tell you what the reason is in just a second. So she was born in 1990. She lives in a suburb of Boston. She was a labor and delivery nurse at Mass General Hospital, married to her husband Patrick in 2016, and her three children, Cora, 5 years old, Dawson, 3 years old, and Callan, 8 months old. She murdered them by strangulation in January of 2023. Again, a horrible case. We've heard of things like this before, but she strangled them in the basement while her husband was out getting some medicine for one of the children who was sick. Then she jumped out of the window

wrists, and I think she tried to cut her carotid artery and then jump from a second-story window. So she wound up paralyzed as a result of the spinal injury, at least from the waist down anyway. The husband came home. He called 911. He found his wife outside, you know, saw her injuries. And then he found the children's bodies in the basement. So she's on trial now for first-degree murder. That's the charge that she's charged with. She's pleaded not guilty. If she is convicted, she will go to prison. At least the penalty is life imprisonment without parole. Her husband, Patrick, has been asking for people to forgive her. And she has a history of mental illness. So that's part of what's come up in the investigation and now in the trial. And I won't go into all those specifics except to say that a problem with psychiatric issues. So that's where things stand right now. And the reason that I'm mentioning this to you is because I'm seeing online, and I've been seeing this for a while now, but this particular point that I thought would be worth bringing to your attention, this is from the Daily Loud on X. A man called off his wedding because his fiance supports Lindsay Clancy. And the statement is, my brother, who's getting married in 2 weeks, sent the entire family, including her, as a group chat saying he's calling off the wedding because his fiance said she supports Lindsay Clancy. Now, I don't have anything more than that. I don't know what specific support, what form that specific support takes. I do know that there is this strange movement of mainly women who are publicly gathering. They're having, I guess I would call them protests or public demonstrations, sometimes into the hundreds of women who gather together to support Lindsay. And I don't know that they're necessarily supporting the fact that she killed her children. I mean, that would seem unbelievable that they would do that, but they're supporting her in terms of her having had postpartum depression and other forms of mental illness, apparently. But it's a very strange thing to me that they would gather publicly to show support for a woman who wantonly killed her children. Yes, under the duress, I guess, of mental illness. Although one of the, as I dug into this a little bit, one of the medical doctors who was brought in as an expert witness said that it didn't appear as though she was suffering from these psychiatric problems at the time that she killed these children. But who knows? I have no way of knowing. I can only tell you what is in the news reports on this one. But the whole idea has to do with mental illness as part of what led up to this terrible murder of the three children. But the question that I find particularly interesting here in the midst of all this misery is, would you call off a wedding 2 weeks before the wedding to a woman that you find out she's going to be your wife, she's going to be the mother of your children, and you find out that she is publicly supporting Lindsay Clancy, who murdered her three children? And my initial reaction to that is, heck yeah, I would do that. If I found that out 2 weeks before my wedding, or 2 months before, or, you know, the time frame, the closer it is to the wedding, the more difficult it becomes, obviously. But my reaction would be, yes, indeed. If I found out that the woman I thought I knew and the woman I was planning to spend the rest of my life with, the woman I was going to have children with, was sympathetic to a woman who killed her own children, I would definitely say no. Because my thought would be, how could I actually build a life with somebody who would do that? And in the same way, it would be, what if I found out that the woman I was planning to marry, now I'm happily married, been married for going on 46 years, so I'm not talking about me personally, like as if it would ever really happen to me, but in theory, let's say I found out that she was like pro-abortion, I would say, no can do, sorry. Doesn't mean people can't change. But when I saw that story, I thought to myself, to me, it seems understandable that he would do that. And a lot of people are angry with him. So I just want to put that out there because the story is in the news a lot now. And Cyrus, you have some stats on this.

0: about the Lindsay Clancy phenomenon and all the women out there supporting her.
1: Over 30,000 fans have now raised over $1 million for her.
0: For what?
1: I don't know.
0: Legal defense?
1: I guess. I honestly don't know. This is such a strange story because I don't know how anyone can support someone that has
0: murdered
1: her three kids. And this is premeditated to send her husband out on an errand.
0: Yeah.
1: So, I mean, she's obviously mentally ill. I have a really hard time understanding how these women are supporting her, but I do understand how this woman that was sick, her husband went to the doctor the week beforehand and said, "Hey, something's wrong with my wife." And all they did was continue to give her more and more pills. I have a problem with I have a problem with her. There's no excuse. There's no reason. Zero for ever killing your child. Obviously. Right. That should go without saying. But I do think we need to start shining a very big spotlight on these pharmaceutical companies and any kind of doctor that peddles, that is basically a drug dealer for pharmaceutical companies, pushing these drugs on their clients when there's obviously something wrong. Right. And this is cocktail of drugs. And this is, I've seen this in my own life. I know people that are on way too many drugs that are prescribed to them. Not even the illegal drugs they're probably taking at the same time.
0: That's right.
1: So, of course, something bad is going to happen. So support. I don't understand the support. I can't understand it. But at the same time, instead of supporting her and the murder of her own children, I mean, I don't know how she's going to live with that the rest of her life. How about focusing on what might have pushed this person that already had mental illness over the edge?
0: That all seems to be coming out in discovery and the testimonies and things in the trial. I'm reminded, I don't think anybody who's been around for a while can't help but be reminded of Andrea Yates. This is back in 2000, before 9/11. She was 36 years old, married, 5 kids. Noah was 7, John was 5, Paul was 3, Luke was 2, and Mary, her little baby, was 6 months old. And after her husband, Rusty, went to work, she drowned her children one by one in the bathtub. And then she called 9/11, and then she called her husband and said, "Come home." Now, Andrea Yates was convicted, and she's serving a life sentence, although I understand that there's a parole eligibility after 40 years, so she's, 25 years into that. But she drowned her children methodically, one by one, and she had a history of mental illness. There's no doubt about that. That was documented. She had psychiatric problems, no doubt about that. That's all certainly part of it. That all obviously plays into a woman being able to do something like that to her own children. But I can't help but draw some comparisons to what Lindsay Clancy did with her 3 children and Andrea Yates all those years ago, drowning her 3 children. And then there was that woman, and I don't remember her name, the other one who drowned her 2 boys in car seats in the back of a car, and she let the car roll into a lake where they drowned because she had a boyfriend. And I think she wanted to get out of her marriage, or so she concocted some story about some black man had attacked them or something, or carjacked them or something. I don't remember her name, not that I want to. And that was going back even further. And she too was convicted and she was sent away to prison forever. So back to the issue here, and I'm glad that you spoke up on this issue, Cyrus. I don't understand this phenomenon of women publicly supporting her. I mean, pray for her. And, if you want to advocate for mental health and things like that, that's fine. But it certainly has the appearance that supporting her somehow in some way condones or at least makes light of the fact that she murdered her own children in a premeditated way. That I don't understand. Which ties back into that story about the guy who called off his wedding 2 weeks before the wedding because he found out that his fiance supports her. I'm going on record to say I would do the same thing if, God forbid, I ever found myself in that situation. And that's purely theoretical because I'm happily married for a long time. You're happily married for a long time, Cyrus, but I'm going to put you in the hot seat. If you weren't married, you're getting married 2 weeks from now, the wedding, and you find out that your bride-to-be supports Lindsey Clancy, what would your reaction be?
1: Run.
2: Yeah.
1: Run. It's over.
2: Yeah.
1: It's over. It's... This is a no... It's a no-brainer. I don't understand it.
0: I agree. I agree.
1: And I mean, I'm looking at the photos of... I mean, I don't know, hundreds? Hundreds of women that are...
0: Well, 30,000 of them apparently raised $1 million.
1: Right.
0: Yeah. What is that?
1: What is that? I don't know.
0: It's like that Luigi dude who murdered the health insurance executive. You may remember that a year or so ago. He's standing around waiting for this insurance executive guy to get out of his limo and go into a meeting in a big hotel. I forget now, was it Boston or New York, something like that. And he's lurking with his pistol, waiting for the guy to show up. He shows up, he gets out of his car, he's walking toward the door, and this maniac walks up behind him and murders him by shooting him in the back a couple times. And they're like the Luigi, was it Mangione or something like that? There are fan clubs for this guy. There are deranged people out there who love this guy. And they support him. And I just don't understand that to me is a kind of psychosis. I realize that psychosis has a particular medical meaning and it may not apply to this, but in colloquial terms, that's crazy to be a fan of somebody like Luigi Mangione who murdered somebody in cold blood. And what makes it all the more galling to me is that they deserve it. Those terrible insurance companies and they're gouging people. Yeah, he deserved it. He should have. That is insanity to say that. Much less think it. So I lump the crazy Luigi Mangione supporters in with the, to my mind, crazy Lindsey Clancy supporters. And I think you're right, Cyrus. He did the right thing to pull the plug and head for the hills. Because how are you going to bring children into the world with a woman who supports the lady who murdered her 3 children? I don't see that.
1: No, I don't either. Yeah, like there needs to be, you can be guilty. She's obviously guilty, but she was also over-medicated.
0: Yeah, the mental illness factor, definitely huge. And your point, very, very good as well. The pharmaceutical, to the extent that the pharmaceuticals are in some way complicit, even if not criminally complicit, that's huge.
1: If you're a bartender and you over-serve a client, and they get in a car wreck, you're liable as a bartender for being the person that overserved them.
0: Right.
1: So why wouldn't that also go to these doctors that are over-prescribing medication? Or for judges that let out murderers that then go out and just murder again? Like,
0: yeah,
1: there should be, there needs to be some accountability for the people in charge that are allowing these things to happen over and over again.
0: Yeah. Let's go to Judy in Philadelphia. Hi, Judy.
3: Yes, hi. How are you today?
0: I'm doing well. I mean, the topic at hand is not very pleasant, but other than that, I'm doing okay.
3: No, it's not. And I just wanted to let you know that I did work in a psychiatric hospital. And I do work in the field of, mental health and mental illness and things like that. When you work in those kind of environments, you see things at first hand of what's going on. So I actually witnessed that. It was the very first time in my life, and I did it somewhere, I noticed it somewhere in my 50s and early 50s, I watched a little girl gave birth to a baby, and like about 6 to 8 weeks after that, she had called her grandmother and said, I really don't feel safe with the baby, and I'm a little worried. And she came over right away. Well, she had a breakdown, but she ended up in our hospital, and I witnessed a total psychotic event right in front of my eyes. And I had a watch her and how she changed her voices three different times. We had two psych aides with her that would, you know, carefully monitor her around the clock. But I had to go downstairs to her husband, who held his baby, you know, weeks old, in his arms, crying his eyes out of what's happening to his wife. The point that I'm making here is that what happened to that poor girl, that I'm watching that case, and the nurse practitioner, I watched her, the mental health nurse practitioner, I watched all the medications and how it was given and how that girl called in all the time saying, it's not working, it's not working. There were so many different medication adjustments that in my world where I worked, after a week, they would have hospitalized her and put her in a hospitalization with a thorough evaluation. That would never happen to her. Unfortunately, 3 weeks after that, I think I'm correct, she checked herself into a state hospital. That girl was crying for help, and nobody saw it. Nobody.
0: Fair enough. But here's the point I'd like to make.
3: Be careful.
0: Here's the point I'd like to make. I recognize mental health is a huge issue. We need to take care of these people, hopefully see the signs before something bad happens. So I'm 100% supportive of that. But what I don't understand is the women who are publicly supporting her, not merely, it seems, because they're supporting somebody who's got mental health issues, but they seem to be supporting her because of what she did. That I don't understand. Do you?
3: I don't see it quite like that. I feel the people that are supporting her are probably the people that are watching the case and the people that have experienced psychosis themselves. And all the medications that poor girl was on, back and forth and adjustments, that was a breakdown of communication between providers. It should have never gone that far.
0: Does she have any responsibility at all for what she did?
3: I think she was
0: in other words, can we blame all of it on other things and other people, or does she have any personal responsibility not to murder her children?
3: We're talking about medications here and a psychotic event, which is totally two different issues.
0: Well, I understand that part of it, but I guess what I object to would be the impression that's being given that they support her, including perhaps the fact that, well, it's okay because she had a mental problem, or, you know, she's a victim, or that the blame is for everybody else except for her. Based on what I'm seeing and what's coming out so far, at least, I'm not sympathetic to that view. But I do appreciate your insights, Judy. Thank you for that. We're going to take a break and we'll come back. We could talk about different things, but this is in the news this morning. And I thought I'd mention that. My number is 888-914-9149.

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6: Okay, we're back. 888-914-9149. Let's go to Andrew in Brookfield, Wisconsin. Hi, Andrew.
11: Hey, Patrick. How you doing?
6: I'm doing well, thanks.
11: Good. Interesting discussion. My thoughts on the Lindsey Clancy stuff was, I always look at what is medicine doing first in those kind of cases. And I think that was, this case is an example of just how far medicine has gone off the rails in terms of what it does for people regarding mental health and all the medications they put people on. So I wouldn't be as quick to judge her. And I think the women who are supporting her, maybe some of them know enough to know that, hey, there's more behind this, like the previous woman you had on who is a mental health professional. But I wouldn't judge her as much as I would say I'd chalk this up to medicine doing what it does, which is listen to their big pharma reps and hand people drugs. So I don't feel like she should be held accountable. And I'm going to let you go, Patrick, because I'm watching the two-year-old.
6: I can hear it. Thank you. I I don't agree up to that point. Certainly, I agree we should have compassion for people who have legitimate problems, no doubt about it. I do fault over-prescribing people or misprescribing people, and that's a whole other area in terms of the responsibility for doing that on the part of doctors, etc. So, but what I don't agree with, and not necessarily, I'll just put it this way, I don't agree with this idea that we therefore just say, well, we therefore then don't hold these people accountable. You have to do that nonetheless. And we've had so many different examples of people who are under duress in some sense, or at least they claim to be under duress in some sense, whether mental illness or something else or prescription medicines, that kind of thing. And yet we do and should hold them accountable for the crimes that they commit, even if their culpability may be greatly diminished as a result of that. You may remember, or maybe you don't remember, Christopher Pittman, 12 years old, South Carolina. This is in 2001. And he shot his grandparents, Joe and Joy. They were sleeping. And then he set their house on fire and he took off in their car. And his lawyers made what was known as the Zoloft defense, because he had been receiving, or he had a prescription, I guess, from a psychiatrist for Zoloft. And Paxil, I guess, was involved at some point. And that was the defense that this boy had been all hopped up on these psychiatric drugs. And so that was the defense, and the jury didn't buy it, and he was convicted, and he went to jail for 30 years for murder. Double murder in this case. And there are other examples of that. And I don't want to bring you down by going through all the different, you know, situations in which these kind of things have happened. But I definitely personally do not therefore say then we can't judge these people, or we can't say that they did anything wrong or anything. We can on the one hand say that their culpability may have been diminished to some extent by the drugs or by some other condition. But to support somebody for murdering her three children, no, I'm totally not accept. I don't accept that. And really what this stemmed from was the story, and I don't even know the name of the person involved here, but he found out that the woman he's going to marry 2 weeks from the date of the wedding, he found out that she supports Lindsey Clancy, and he called it off. So I'm not going to get married to you. I can understand that. As drastic as it is, I totally understand that. And if I were in his situation, I would never even think about the idea of having a marriage with a woman with whom I would be having children who would support a woman who murdered her three children. Just can't do it. You and I may be different, but that's how I am. 888-914-9149. How about Kathy in La Crosse, Wisconsin? Good morning, Kathy.
12: Good morning. My opinion on some of this, and truthfully, I haven't been following it a lot, just the headlines.
6: Nor have I, to be honest.
12: I do have empathy for Lindsay and her children. I just kind of think of almost like the protesters, what was happening with the O.J. Simpson trial. It just seems like the protesters are turning it into a circus. And sometimes I think the media portrays it as entertainment, just the news, and we hear a lot about it. But the only people that truly know what's happening, in my opinion, are the jurors and the people in the courtroom.
6: Kathy, let me ask you a question. If a man, let's say it was a slightly different situation, and she had gone out to get the medicine for the sick child, and while she was gone, her husband went in the basement and murdered the three children, and everything else was okay. I mean, everything else was rather the same thing, same circumstances. Would you be publicly out there supporting the father who murdered his three children?
12: I wouldn't be publicly supporting either of them because...
6: Good. Nor would I.
12: Don't.
6: Would you... Let me add another dimension to this. If you were engaged to be married to a man who you found out 2 weeks before the wedding supported the husband who murdered his three children, would you question whether or not you'd want to go forward and get married to that man? Not the man who murdered the children. I'm talking about somebody who would say, I support that guy.
12: I'd question him, and I'd hope that we could come to some type of agreement. I don't know the whole story with this man that called it off. I think there must be more than just, I mean, I'm certain they had a big discussion about it because it's a big deal to call off a wedding. And that would be my hope that it wasn't just on a whim that the two of them talked it out. So,
6: let's say they did. And you're right. I don't have those details either, but let's just assume they had this discussion and she said, yeah, I support her. And it came down to that. I guess what I'm saying is I totally understand his rationale for saying, all right, well, then I can't do this with you. I understand that. It makes sense to me that he would say that.
12: No, I don't fault him. I don't fault him for doing that. I guess, is that what you're asking? Just, I'm not criticizing him for doing it. I wouldn't be in an uproar about it because, I mean, marriage is personal. And if there's something that he discovered that didn't sit with him, I think you should call it off.
6: Right. Yeah, I agree with that. No, I wasn't trying to box you in. I was just saying, like, hypothetically, because that was the story I talked about. It's just interesting to think about, like, what would I do in a situation like that? And I wonder if for some people, the fact that she's a young woman might sway their sympathy, whereas if it was a man, that it might not. That's another dimension that I wonder about. We'll never know.
12: Now that you bring that up, that was one of my points. I don't know, and it's hard for me to judge, but I think of like the abortion supporters. You see mostly women and they turn it into a women's issue and that's who you see protesting. Mm-hmm. So, and I don't know, but part of me thinks, it's for some of these issues regarding reproduction and motherhood and things like that, you do see a lot of women out there protesting, and I feel that the emotions sometimes get the best of them, but I feel like, even my saying that is judgmental because I haven't really been following it, but it points to that direction.
6: Yeah, that seems reasonable. I think that when we're considering cases in the abstract and we're not judging the specific parameters of the individual people, but just in the abstract, it's a good exercise, I think, for us to go through and say, hypothetically, what would I do in a situation like this? I hope I never am in a situation like that. But I appreciate your comments, Kathy. I do. Thank you for that. How about Tissa now in Redlands? Good morning, Tissa.
13: Good morning, Patrick. Just wanted to kind of weigh in on this case. In my opinion, it seems
6: we're all giving our opinions.
13: Way to say this.
6: That's fair. Everybody's
13: the big
6: entitled.
13: Issue seems to be that we always want to make it one faceted, and this is a very multifaceted case. But if you have to narrow it down to one thing, which is, I think, what you're doing in the respects of the bottom line is there's children dead. There's people dead. And regardless of the circumstances, whether it's her fault, whether it's a mental illness, whether it's practitioners that should have known better, we cannot allow somebody to walk amongst us that is capable of killing, even if it is only when they are in psychosis.
6: Mm-hmm.
13: That being said, whether she's male or whether he's female, male, whatever, you wouldn't allow that. That's the reason why we have these rules. That's the reason why it's against the commandments.
6: Yeah. How do you account then for the 30,000 people who raised $1 million to support her? I mean, let's face it, there are countless people who have psychiatric problems, countless people who commit crimes and do things that get them into trouble and maybe even get them into prison because of mental illness. Why would 30,000 people, I'm just curious what you think, because I'm just trying to process it myself. How do we account for 30,000 people raising $1 million to support her given the circumstances? That's the part I have a hard time understanding. What do you think?
13: Conditioning. I think we have been, as a society, conditioned to believe things are black and white, whether it's Democrat or Republican, or good or bad, or Trump or not Trump, or George Floyd or not for George Floyd, or for Clancy or for not Clancy. I think it's the idea that it's conditioning, and that you can take a portion of the argument or a portion of the situation and make a judgment for the whole situation, as opposed to doing what we used to do, which is take into account all kinds of facts and critically think about them and do essentially what you're saying, weigh it out. Mm-hmm. Put yourself in those positions. Take it for, you know, if this gentleman that called off the wedding, well, first of all, we don't know. Did he call it off temporarily so he could continue to have a discussion and decide, are we on the same page? Or did he call it off forever because he went, you know what, if you could only see it this way, we don't know.
6: And yeah, I think it's okay, the, well, we do. Opinion, we do. He called it off forever. It's like he pulled the plug.
13: In my opinion, as far as his decision to call it off, I mean, obviously there may have been more to it than this, but that being said, if it's a, you know, like you had said about abortion, if it's a fundamental thing, the only thing I could say is thank God they didn't get married yet. Thank God they didn't make the mistake of thinking that they were on the same page, only later on in life to come to the conclusion that they're not.
6: Absolutely. I'm with you 100%. Hypothetical here. If you were engaged to a man and the situation was reversed and you found out 2 weeks before the wedding that he was wholeheartedly in support of Lindsay Clancy on this issue, would that affect
13: your
6: decision?
13: I'd say we're nowhere near being ready to be married yet.
6: Yeah.
13: We're nowhere near being ready to be married yet.
6: But I'm not trying to force an answer like it must be this or that. Let's say you're nowhere near, but he wasn't going to budge on that opinion and he wasn't going to change his mind.
13: Then absolutely not. We're not on the same page. We're not of the same moral mindset. We don't have the same values and morals for life.
6: Bingo.
13: And those are critical for marriage.
6: Right. Which is why I'm glad you articulated it so well. That's why I have no difficulty imagining myself in that situation doing the same thing for the reasons you just mentioned.
13: Yeah. I mean, if we can't both be open to life and the fact that exactly the opposite is what we are supposed to be as humans. Mm-hmm. As a mother, I'm meant to lay down my life for my children in the event, you know, in the crazy weird event that that might be a case.
6: Right.
13: As a husband, I expect the same. And if that's not where we're both at, we're not on the right page together, and we'll eventually have far more problems than we will have conducivity. If that's a word, conducivity.
6: Yeah, I know what you mean.
13: To being marriage.
6: Compatibility?
13: To being in a marriage.
6: Yeah. Oh, I see what you mean. It's not conducive to a happy marriage.
13: No, not at all. No, that seems to me rife for problems, because even though it's one faceted, that speaks to a different moral compass.
6: Yeah. Yes, it's a terrible topic to even have to contemplate, but these things happen. So thank you for raising your voice on this issue, Tissa. I appreciate that. We'll be right back.

0: former Planned Parenthood workers tell us, you have no idea how many babies that you're saving, because the no-show rate for an abortion appointment goes as high as 75% when we're out there praying. That's Planned Parenthood's internal number.
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2: Hi, this is Archbishop Perez of the Archdiocese of Philadelphia. Let us pray. Remember, O most gracious Virgin Mary, that never was it known that anyone who fled to thy protection, implored thy help, or sought thy intercession was left unaided. Inspired with this confidence, I fly to thee, O Virgin of Virgins, my mother. To thee do I come, before thee I stand, sinful and sorrowful. O Mother of the Word Incarnate, despise not my petitions, but in thy mercy hear and answer me. Amen.
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5: A woman named Lindsay Clancy married to her husband three children. Cora, 5 years old. Dawson, 3 years old. Callan, 8 months old. Lindsay sent her husband to the store to get some medicine for one of the sick kids. And while he was gone, she took the kids into the basement and strangled them to death. That was back in 2023. She's on trial right now. And the trial, among the many things associated with this crime, is her history of mental illness. She had a history of mental illness before the killings, serious psychiatric problems. She had received psychiatric medications, and I went through some of the more specifics of this issue in when we came back from the last break, so I won't go back through all of this. But anyway, she's being charged with three counts of first-degree murder, and the strangulation aspect of it is, I think, an aggravating complication. She's pleaded not guilty. If she's convicted, she'll be sentenced most likely to life in prison without possibility of parole. And there are thousands and tens of thousands of people, mostly women, who are publicly out there demonstrating in support of her. And yes, we've talked at some length here about the mental illness component of it and the psychiatric drugs component of it. And it seems to me that there is at least the possibility of some responsibility on the part of doctors or psychiatrists or something. We'll find out more as this goes along. But what started the whole conversation was I was noticing that there was a story about a man who called off his wedding because 2 weeks before the wedding, he found out that his fiance supports Lindsey Clancy. So he said, I'm done. I can't get married to you because I find out that you've got this objectionable, to him at least, opinion on the issue. And I was saying, for my part, not knowing any of the other specifics, but just in generalities and hypotheticals, I would have done the same thing, God forbid. So we have some audio, Cyrus. You want to set this up for us?
6: Yeah, so these women are protesting in support of this woman who murdered her kids. So they're not demanding anything from the pharmaceutical companies or the hospitals or the doctors.
5: Or she herself, her own, to whatever extent she has her own culpability in this, it seems to completely bypass her as completely a victim of everyone else's problems. Go ahead. I don't mean to jump in.
6: And you're absolutely right. Yeah. So here's audio from one of the women who is supporting murdering your own kids because you are experiencing postpartum depression or you're in some kind of mental nightmare.
5: Duress
6: because of all of these psychological pills that you're taking. All right, here we go.
7: The Lindsey Clancy trial is going to be one of the most significant trials of your lifetime. We're all experiencing something completely unprecedented. Never before have we seen so many mothers and women rally behind somebody who confessed to killing her three children. And it is not because we cannot hold women accountable. Many of us see ourselves in Lindsey. Many of us know that we could have been only one step away from doing some of those horrific things because we experienced significant mental health issues after one of our children was born. And many of us know just how dark some of those thoughts get. So yeah, this is going to be one of the most significant trials of your lifetime.
5: All the more so, and this is the first time I'm hearing that audio, so thank you for finding that, Cyrus. All the more so because, let's mention the elephant in the room, abortion. And I dare say if I had to guess, and this is just a guess, but an educated guess, that a lot of the support for Lindsey Clancy in some way at a deep level is rooted in the sense of guilt and shame over an abortion, or in any case, maybe more than one abortion. And it's not the same thing, but it has the same net result. You have a dead child as a result of that. And I can't help but wonder if maybe the reason that so many women are gravitating publicly to showing support for her and the culture of victimhood and mentality, mental illness problems, all of which are real, if there might be beneath all that an unspoken sense of recognizing, perhaps in their own lives, the fact that they put an end to the life of their own children in abortion. And so by standing up and publicly supporting this woman, Lindsey Clancy, who murdered her three children in a different way, that might bring some psychic relief to them at some level. I can't help but wonder about that. Let's go to Gina in Attleboro, Massachusetts. Hi, Gina.
8: Hi, thank you. A quick comment and a quick question. The comment is, I really don't think anyone who's supporting her is supporting the murder. Now, I could be wrong, and if they are, that's insane. I think they're supporting what she went through, that she cried out for help, that she wasn't given and all the meds. But I wondered about your opinion, and this would never be in court, of course, because nobody believes in possession except Catholics, as far as I know. But would you find her also responsible if it was a case of possession? Because that, to me, is what it sounds like when she talks about the voice and having her body taken over by somebody. Just curious what you thought of that.
5: Yeah, so if it, you mean like a diabolical possession?
8: Absolutely, yeah.
5: Yeah.
8: I couldn't imagine it be anything else.
5: Mm-hmm, yeah. I'm not an expert on such things, but I can venture a guess, and that would be the issue of culpability, meaning to what extent are you personally responsible for your actions? Culpability can be greatly diminished by mental illness, by other extenuating circumstances, by grave fear, and certainly by diabolical possession. That could indeed, and maybe it is part of this story, I have no way of knowing, but would that lessen one's culpability? I think the answer would have to be yes.
8: I was going to tell you, go ahead.
5: No, you go ahead.
8: I know a story about someone who was in a psychotic state. They were perfectly normal. They were house sitting for somebody. They got into a psychotic state, who knows why, but when the person came home, they stabbed them repeatedly. The person didn't die, thankfully, but it came on suddenly. And that's, I thought of that story when I heard this, you know.
5: Sure. There could be a diabolical connection. I'm not saying that there is, of course, because I have no way of knowing. But I don't think that's the first assumption that we should make. We should assume that these other factors are in play. But, you know, there are all kinds of people, and let's talk a little bit about, and I appreciate your phone call, Gina, thank you. Men who go berserk and kill people and blame it on psychosis or something, we still put them in jail. We still punish them because they did commit a crime. Their culpability may be greatly diminished, but they still have a responsibility for what they did to, at some level. And what I find particularly, disturbing, I guess, about the public support for her is you just heard this woman a moment ago, the lady whose commentary Cyrus just played a second ago, where she said, did you notice this? We're all one step away from killing our kids. What? I'm not one step away from killing anybody. I'm not a billion steps away from killing anybody. And I think most people listening right now can say the same thing truthfully. We're not all one step away from killing. Now, she may be saying, well, what about women who have postpartum depression? And that's a very serious, debilitating problem, more so for some women than others, but it's a real problem. And some women do find themselves in a mental state where they say, I need to have somebody else watch my child right now, because who knows what I might be capable of doing. That's real. And I don't in any way dismiss that as a reality. But the mindset that she is expressing by saying, we're all one step away from killing our children, that to me is patently untrue. And to the extent that it may be true for individual women like her, I have to ask myself, why? Why is it that you are one step away from that dark place where you would kill your children? I don't understand that. And to blame it solely on psychiatric problems, as bad as they may be, is not the answer. Or to blame it on the pharmaceutical companies is not the answer, because at least in these individual cases, it perpetuates the injustice by saying, well, you therefore are exonerated because you did this because you have postpartum depression, or you did this because you have some other form of depression. No, I mean, that's a mitigating factor, but it doesn't mean that what you did can somehow be allowed. 888-914-9149. How about Dawn in Hebron, Indiana? Hi, Dawn.
9: Hi, I just wanted to mention that you men just don't get it. They're not condoning murder or killing the kids. That's awful. What we're talking about is if you've ever experienced postpartum depression or psychosis. I had something where God stopped me right away, thank God. But what if I didn't? And it's not that she's going to walk free for killing her kids. That's terrible. We want,
5: what is it that we men are not getting, though? Because I'm a man.
9: I'm sorry. I have trouble. My mind is bad because I'm on too much medicine. So anyhow, she's not going to walk free. She's going to end up in a mental institute. She's not going to be out walking food, just like Andrea Yates.
5: Fair enough, but I mean, you started with saying that men don't get it. What is it that we're not getting?
9: She had a choice to be free, and she says no, she wants to stay in the mental institute. So we're not condoning this. It's wonderful. It's awful. And she had no sleep. She had no lack of sleep, all the medicine, stress. And if you've seen, paid attention to the courtroom and you, the trial, and you saw pictures of her in the fence, she's a completely different person. It had to be. She's not able to.
5: Thank you, Don. I appreciate it. I wish I knew what it is that men are not getting. I totally understand the fact that mental illness is real. No doubt about that. Postpartum depression is real. Thank you for the call. Let's go to Kathy briefly in Tinley Park, Illinois. Kathy, we're short on time, but welcome.
10: Yeah.
5: she dropped. Okay, well, let's see. Can we try Jill in Indianapolis? Let's go to Jill. Hello, Jill.
11: Hi, Patrick. Thanks for taking my call.
5: Yeah.
11: So I'm very familiar with some postpartum psychosis. I've seen it in three young women within the last 2 or 3 years, and it's a real thing. I would never have thought it. I can't believe how prevalent it is and how dangerous and scary it is.
5: Yeah.
11: So I'm going to take issue with the assumption that maybe some of these supporters are pro-abortion, because I think that for me, I'm watching this case carefully, but I'm certainly not pro-abortion. And I think a lot of these women may not be. I just think that
5: I'm glad to hear that. Do you think that abortion? Do you think that the fact that we're living in an abortion saturated culture for 50 years or more? Do you think that has any role to play whatsoever, or no?
11: I would hope not. I mean, I just think that there is this psychosis postpartum.
5: Do you think it could condition people's attitude toward killing children?
11: I think it could. I just don't know if it does in this case.
5: I'll give you the last word, Jill. Go ahead.
11: I just think there's more prevalence of postpartum psychosis that people realize and how serious it is. For me to be in a little place where I live and see three serious postpartum psychosis issues is like, we never would have heard of that when I was, you know, having my kids.
5: Right. Thank you. Until tomorrow, I'll pray for you. Please pray for me.
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4: Keeping you connected with the Vatican and news from around the world, I'm Mary Graham with your weekend Catholic news and review. The relics of St. Bernadette will travel across the United States from September 18th of 2026 through the fall of 2027 as part of a year-long pilgrimage organized by the Sanctuary of Our Lady of Lourdes. The tour begins September 18th through the 20th at the Basilica of the National Shrine of the Immaculate Conception in Washington, D.C. The journey is divided into four legs, traveling the East Coast from September through December of 2026, then moving to the Central South in January, followed by Central North, and finally the West Coast. Some parents at a Jesuit high school in Sacramento want the Catholic Church to investigate the school's decision to admit girls. They've asked the Vatican to review the change, saying the school did not consult families. School leaders say the decision to add girls was carefully considered and supported by church officials, adding that the change comes as enrollment drops and education needs shift. The petition follows a lawsuit from some parents. Girls are expected to start in August of next year. Massachusetts Attorney General Andrea Campbell wants the Supreme Court to uphold Colorado's requirement that publicly funded preschools follow state anti-discrimination laws, including protections for LGBTQ+ families. The case involves two Catholic preschools that argue the requirement conflicts with their religious belief. Campbell joined 18 other attorneys general in making the request. The Supreme Court is expected to hear the arguments in November. Pope Leo will preside over Mass for Care of Creation at the Laudato Si Village at the Castel Gandolfo Gardens on September 1st. According to the Vatican, the Mass marks the annual World Day of Prayer of Care of Creation and the opening of the Season of Creation, an ecumenical journey of prayer and commitment to safeguard our common home. The period concludes on October 4th, the Feast of St. Francis of Assisi, and the 800th anniversary of his passing.
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15: 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As I thought I was headed to Protestant seminary, I jumped at the chance. As I began piecing together my message, I found I wanted to use an illustration that demonstrated faith in action, and I decided to utilize everyone present.
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15: Welcome, friends, to The Inner Life. Thanks for tuning in to this hour of spiritual direction on the radio. My name is Deacon Patrick Conley. One of the main points of my sermon was taking faith beyond a mere cognitive assent to a particular truth claim about God and putting it into action, as St. James suggests. So here's what I did. First, I had everyone present stand up. I had them turn around and look at the pews on which they had just been sitting. I said, now, these pews are quite old. I think they may have been close to 100 years old, actually. They're not going to hold up forever. And yet, if I asked you if you believed that these pews would support you, what would you say? And to my delight, there were many who nodded that yes, they believed the pews could support them. Some of them even said yes out loud, which was not a usual occurrence at our Sunday service. So I had them right where I wanted them. Okay, I said, now prove to me that you believe it. And on cue, every one of them turned around and sat down in their pews. That, I said, is a demonstration of your faith. You acted on what you believed. In fact, your belief pressed you into action. On the inseparability of faith and work, St. James writes, faith of itself, if it does not have works, is dead. True faith

0: the St. Paul Catholic Center at Indiana University. Father Patrick, great to have you back on the show with us. Welcome.
1: Good to be back with you. And for the first time on the air, I can say with you, Deacon. Great to be with you.
0: Thank you. Yeah. Well, faith, you know, faith is used a lot. It's bandied about a lot in our culture. There's a whole bunch of things that we might say that we have faith in. It's been sung about. It's been preached about. It's been talked about. But from a Christian or Catholic perspective, what is faith, Father?
1: Well, Patrick, when we go to the catechism or even to scriptures, we see that faith is this living thing. Faith is connected to the natural world, but also a thing that is leaning toward and moving us toward the supernatural world, right? So we have, as you mentioned in your little introduction there, we have faith in the laws of physics and faith in the things around us. But that is, when we talk about faith in the Christian and in the virtuous sense, we're talking about something that's even more of that, right? Because it's a gift from God. It's something that lifts the mind and the heart and informs every aspect of our life so that we can live a life that is directed by the will of God, in conformity to the will of God, and helps us to grow in holiness and righteousness and virtue. It is both something that is, again, natural and supernatural. It's a human act at the same time. It's a gift of grace. It's a necessary for our salvation, the beginning of eternal life, but it's also connected to our world. One of the great quotes on faith in the history of Christian theology is from St. Anselm, where faith is, you know, faith seeking understandings, fides quae runs intellectum, right? That we are not just people who are blindly led about by the promptings of the Spirit, but also trying to put this faith into conversation with not only philosophy and theology, but the natural world around us and into human relationships. Wow. It is one of the great things that we have. It is the central part of our walk with the Lord.
0: So how do we know, Father, that we have been given that gift? Does God promise it at a particular time? I mean, yes, it is, as you said, I heard you say, it's a human action as well. And we can certainly choose to put our faith in things, as I mentioned in the open, but I'm just thinking about, you know, when I'm driving perhaps to visit a friend and I've never been to his house before, I have faith that, you know, whatever it is, the maps application on my phone is going to lead me to his house, right? So there's that human action that I can decide to do mm-hmm. that. But how do we know that we have been infused with the divine element of it?
1: Well, the simple answer is the graces that come from the gift of baptism, right? Mm-hmm. If we're baptized, we have that gift of faith. It's imparted sacramentally into us. But also, I think, too, is, you know, this morning I was out for my walk around the campus of Indiana University, and as I was heading back to the church and heading east, and the sun was rising, and just the glory and the wonder of that beautiful scene. You know, we can look, Vatican I, the First Vatican Council, teaches us in one of its documents, that faith can come about naturally. We can look at the world around us and say, hey, there's something greater than this world that created this world, right? So, but we need that gift of faith, that indwelling of faith that is given as a gift from God that helps us know the God, right? We can know that there is a God by looking around the world, but to know the God of Abraham, Isaac, and Jacob, to know God who is Father, Son, and Holy Spirit, that is a gift that is given to us by the church, in particular through the sacraments, so that we can have that. And this is one of the great gifts of our Catholic Christian faith, and the power of baptism is if we're baptized, do we have enough faith? Yes, we do, because that's been a gift given to us. And God, when he gives us himself, because we become a temple of the Holy Spirit in baptism, he gives us everything that we need, right? Mm-hmm. Everything that we need to be holy, everything that we need to overcome the difficulties and challenges of the world, especially those that challenge our faith and our moral life, have been given to us. But then it's about actualizing them. It's about acting in accordance with those gifts, and not only the gifts of the supernatural reality, but also the natural gifts that we have as well.
0: Sure, sure. And we'll definitely get into that as the hour progresses. But one of the things, so I'm guessing if there's somebody listening right now and say that, you know, I wish I had more faith, or I want that gift of faith, maybe mm-hmm. maybe they're not sure that they've received it. If they haven't been baptized, it seems to me that's the obvious answer, right? Well, you know, get baptized. That's the mm-hmm. that's the thing we want to do. But then there's a number of people who have been

0: been baptized. And one of the phrases that we, one of the turns of phrase that we use frequently is that they have left the faith, they've strayed from the faith, along these lines as well. Well, what if that's basically they've stepped out of an active practice of their Catholic faith, and yet now they're starting to feel the tug to come back? I mean, what is that person meant to do? How can we better realize and actualize that gift of God in our lives?
1: Well, Patrick, I went through a similar crisis of faith when I was a young man, my senior year of college, just kind of really confused and conflicted, and I didn't know what was up. And it was the first time in my life where I really was struggling to really understand, because I believed, but my life did not reflect those beliefs. And I was becoming disillusioned, not only with the faith, but also with myself. And I went to confession. I went to the sacrament of confession, and I confessed my sins. And I also confessed this kind of disillusionment, not knowing if I had faith. And it was like a Tuesday afternoon. And the priest started kind of chuckling under his breath. And I didn't really quite understand that. And he said, you know, you just need to stop and take a moment and look where you are right now. Right. And it didn't quite hit me. But over time, I realized that, like, the power of faith, right? Like, even though I was struggling, even though I was in a difficult place, my heart was crying out to the Lord. I was going to the sacrament of confession at 2 o'clock on a Tuesday as a college senior, right? So sometimes we just have to stop and look and marvel at what God has done, that even in the midst of the chaos, the difficulties, the craziness of my life, I still have this desire for God. I still seek him, maybe not with all of my heart, but I seek him nonetheless. And from there, then it's the beauty and the power of our Catholic Christian faith is the church exists to reconcile sinners to God, to help us in our brokenness, to fulfill that centurion's prayer in the gospel, Lord, I believe, help my unbelief. And this is why we have the life and the ministries and the work of the church, so that poor beggars before the Lord that we all are, we can, with our little bit of faith, come to the Lord, and with our little bit of faith return to him, and we receive not just a little bit, but like the prodigal son in the Gospels, we receive the banquet that is prepared for us, the bounteous banquet that the Lord offers to all of us who return, just even, you know, like that prodigal son trusting, okay, well, at least the Lord won't punish me, right? I'll be a slave at the feet of the Lord. And the Lord's response to that acting on our faith is always that great, powerful gift of his mercy, but also the fullness of life in the church.
0: Oh, it's wonderful. Father Patrick Hyde is with us today. Great, great little anecdote from his own life there, and then expounding upon that as we're talking about what is faith today. You have questions about faith yourself, maybe you do, maybe you yourself or a loved one has strayed from the faith. It seems that faith is a difficult task upon you right now. You're not sure exactly how to increase your faith or how to draw others back into the faith. Give us a call. 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Again, 888-914-9149. 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What's the difference? I kind of outlined this in my open, Father, but what's the difference between believing that God exists and actually then having and expressing faith in God?
1: Well, Patrick, I think that takes on some, you know, it's in many ways, I think it was Pope Benedict who said this at one point, right? That there are as many paths to God as there are people, but there's like one true path. That's the Catholic Church, right? Mm-hmm. And so each of us is going to go through our own unique path to the Lord because we're unique manifestations of God's love. That's who we are. And so when we have these, you know, issues with faith, how do we get there? You know, I think this is the power of our Catholic Christian faith and tradition. And one of the reasons why our ministry here at Indiana University and so many other Newman centers and Catholic colleges are seeing just an explosive growth of young people who are interested in the Catholic faith is we have this great gift of the deposit of faith. In that, what does that mean? The mysteries of God are knowable and inexhaustible, right? So we can know with, you know, relative certainty whether we are acting in accord with God's will because of the teachings of the church, in particular on the moral life. We also can know the things about who God is because those have been revealed to us in the scriptures and then taught to us and expounded in the tradition of the church. So we have this great treasure chest that is the church, that is not only the dogmas and when we talk about it, the deposit of faith, that includes the magisterium, the teaching documents of the church, the dogmas of our faith, our scripture, all of that is there to help us in that journey of faith, right? One of the great things I love about working on a university campus is that sometimes you'll get someone, and this happens usually every year or so here, we'll get a professor who has been for 20, 30, 40 years reading, studying, exhaustively exploring the church, and has finally realized that, oh, wait a second, the Lord needs to do something on my heart, not just on my mind. And they give the Lord their heart for the first time, and boom, they've decided to become Catholic instead of finding it in the same way that we find a scientific truth after years and years of study and rigorous thing. It's like, wait a second, there's also just the Lord, I believe, Lord, I trust, Lord, I give you my heart, and things change in a moment. And so when we have those struggles and those difficulties, right, we turn to the church, and not just the church institutionally, but also our brothers and sisters in Christ, because, sure, you know, that's the great gift that we have in the church, is other pilgrims on the same journey as us who are asking the same questions. And that's the power of a really good and moved and evangelized and a parish that has missionary discipleship and people who are really on that path, is that they delight in walking with others in that same journey that they are on and that they started maybe weeks or months or years ago.
0: Yeah. Well, we are definitely grateful for the explosion, as you put it, that we have seen, especially amongst young people, in, you know, they're generating interest in the Catholic faith. They're following that interest through, and you're seeing the faith explode in many areas around college campuses, especially, and where young adults are really turning to the Lord, and really grateful for that and love to see that. Still, I think that there's a number of people who would consider themselves, even call themselves Catholic, if you ask them, you know, what's your faith, or what religion are you, that sort of thing. But it seems to me that they've fallen out of practice of it, or it doesn't seem to make a huge impact on their individual personal lives. So wondering if kind of what can we say about faith in that sort of instance? Is it because, well, I'm not trying to liken them to demons. So let me just preface this remark. But of course, James 2, I mean, here we go again, out of James. You believe that God is one, you do well. Even the demons believe that and tremble. In other words, that, you know, just a cognitive assent that's grasped with the mind doesn't seem to be what God has intended when it comes to this virtue, this gift of faith.
1: Yeah, and I think, Patrick, one of the struggles that we have in our modern world is that faith is one of many things, right? You know, when, you know, my ancestors came to this country from Ireland, they settled in neighborhoods that were all Irish and all Catholic, and the church was the center of their life, not only religiously and spiritually, but also socially, and even to a certain extent politically. And now we have a world where the church is one of the things that we do, and, you know, even practicing Catholics struggle to give more than 1 hour a week to the Lord. And so there's, you know, one of the things that can be super helpful, one of the we encourage our students and our people here in Bloomington, Indiana, to talk about is, you know, just there's a wonderful little book called The Practice of the Presence of God. Mm-hmm. And it's about this, I believe he was a Carmelite friar, but he just basically is looking to seek God in all things. And that's really what the life of faith is all about. If my faith is, you know, something that informs who I am culturally or socially, or 1 hour a week on Sunday, you know, in one way, thanks be to God that it's at least there at all. But that's not what the life of faith is actually meant to be for all of us, because ultimately the life of faith is about leading souls into deeper love with God, who has created us out of love for love with love. And so there's a change of not only heart that has to go along there, but also a mindset of what is the purpose of faith. It's not just there as a crutch in times of difficulty. It's not just there to help me disprove, you know, what other people believe, to show them that my faith is the true faith. It's there to help me as a guide to encounter and to experience God in every way. You know, Pope Benedict said it in his first encyclical, as Pope Deus Caritas Est. He says that that being a Christian is not the result of an ethical choice or a lofty idea, but the encounter with an event, a person, which gives life a new horizon and a decisive direction. Since God has first loved us, love is now no longer a mere command. It is the response and the gift of love with which God draws near to us. So our faith is not just about this intellectual thing, but it's also leading us to this life-giving encounter with love himself, God.
0: Very good. Father Patrick Hyde is with us today. We're hearing from him about what is faith and discussing all these sorts of different dimensions of faith. What does it mean in your life? What has faith meant for you? And have you seen your faith grow over the course of time? When was a time when you actually saw your faith take off? And what were the circumstances surrounding that? Let us know at 888-914-9149. Or again, if you have questions about the faith or how to help others to regain their faith, 888-914-9149 or innerlife@relevantradio.com. 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

0: 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And hearing testimonies from you, call in with your testimony about maybe a time in your faith life where the faith just seemed to take off. 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Give us a call, 888-914-9149. Again, 888-914-9149. Before we get into discussion on faith and reason, Father, let's take a phone call or two. Let's go to Alyssa calling in from Charlotte, North Carolina. Good afternoon, Alyssa. Welcome.
1: Good afternoon. Thank you for taking my call.
0: Sure.
1: Just very quick. I had a relationship with God, but I could say I wasn't deep into the faith. It wasn't until my third child was born. My water broke at 28 weeks. And so at that time, you know, we weren't nervous. We trusted God because he was the third premature baby. But he was the youngest when this happened. And so I was hospitalized for 6 weeks, and thank God all went well. But in that time, God, in that time of being alone in the hospital, I had an encounter with God, because then I learned more about the faith. And since then, he was born at 33 weeks, all went well. But since then, I could say my family, from that point on, we have been so much more serious when it came to the faith, because we have been, it's like I would say a miracle happened, because now, you know, we homeschool our kids and we're just teaching them about the faith, but not just being normal, you know, everyday Sunday Catholics where they come or don't come, but we're there all the time, and we're teaching them why we believe what we believe.
2: Alyssa, that's a beautiful story. Thanks be to God for your getting through all that, and your child's full recovery as well. But I think sometimes the encounter with God in the difficult and darkest moments of our life is one of the things that is that deepens and strengthens our faith, right? Fulton Sheen had a quote where he basically said that sometimes the good Lord only knows how to get into some hearts by breaking them, because broken things are precious. And when we encounter the Lord in those moments, when we recognize his goodness to us there, it deepens us and it convicts us in a real powerful way. And we see that too, right? I think also in the Gospels, in the response of the apostles after the resurrection, they've denied the Lord, they've turned from him, and yet he responds to their infidelity with fidelity. And so therefore their fidelity in response to his fidelity is even stronger. Mm-hmm. And so that's always a good thing, is in those moments of life when we have difficulties, struggles, when we don't know to whom else to turn to the Lord with a heart of just an open heart and an open mind, and invite him into that place, and give yourself to him, because he is the one who will carry you through that. He went to the cross for you. And for other people who might be struggling physically, emotionally, in any other way right now, give the Lord, turn to him, invite him into your life in a real way, and get up and go to him if need be. You know, if you have the strength to go back to Mass, or to pray the rosary, or just to open your Bible, whatever it is, take that step in courage, because the Lord is never outdone in generosity.
0: Wonderful. Alyssa, thank you for the call. Thank you for the testimony as well. So grateful that the Lord met you in that place where you were where you were needing, obviously, a good dose of faith at that point. And so grateful that he responded to that so generously in that time. Let's take Interstate 40 all the way across the country from Charlotte, North Carolina, to Bakersfield, California, where Jose is next up. Jose, welcome to The Inner Life.
3: Yes. Hello.
0: Hello, Jose. Welcome.
3: Yes. My question is, maybe it was answered before and I didn't get it. I have faith. I practice my faith. But in the James, it says or implies that you don't have a stronger faith because a view is something you can do, and faith is from, it's a grace from God. What do I? It says, implies in there in St. James, the way I understand it, that if you don't have a strong faith, it's your problem because you doubt. How do you stop doubting? How do you increase your faith?
2: Yeah, thanks, Jose. That's a good question. I think we all deal with that at some point in our life or throughout our lives, frankly. Even the great saints of the church talk about their own struggles with their faith in various times in their life. And you know, I think some of the things that can be really helpful is the distinction between like real doubt, where we disregard. The Catechism says that like there's voluntary doubt, where we disregard or refuse to hold as true what God has revealed. And then there's involuntary doubt, where we're struggling. There's hesitation. There's difficulty in overcoming objections. These are different things. These are different things. And in fact, St. John Henry Newman said that 10,000 difficulties do not make one doubt. Because for him, difficulty asks, how can that be so? While doubt says that cannot be so, right? So that's when we look at our life and we say, hey, am I struggling with this, or do I straight up reject this? And so often in the confessional, I'll walk with people who are struggling with a particular action or struggling with a particular church teaching. And it's, hey, have you turned off your heart to that particular truth? Have you said this cannot be so, and I'm just going to live my life in whatever way? Or are you struggling to make that apart? And those are different things. And I think the work of discipleship, the path of our entire Christian life, especially the spiritual and the moral life, is enduring and working through those difficulties. That's why when you look at the path of the spiritual life, the first phase is purgation, right? The scrubbing, the difficult part, the purging part. And so all of us are going through that in this. And so, you know, there's difficulties. It's hard to see, for instance, you know, how can, you know, when we look at a world that can be so broken, so divided, where there can be, you know, bad things happening to good people and good things happening to bad people. It's hard in the midst of all of that. But there's a way in which that's a reasonable difficulty to try to see God in that versus saying there is no God there. And so long as we are still on that path of trying to find God there, of inviting God to meet us there, and we're open to what he has to say there, there's faith there. Whereas if we do close off our hearts, if we do truly reject either God or his presence in our lives, that's a very different thing. And that's where real doubt would become, you know, kind of that voluntary doubt where we just turn off our minds and our hearts to the Lord.
0: Yeah. Good distinction made there, Father. Thank you for that. And specifically, Jose, thank you for asking the question, because I think that's the question on many people's minds. I mean, what do I do in the face of difficulties and make sure that they don't turn into, as you just said, Father, this voluntary and intentional doubt where we kind of rejecting God's action or presence in the midst of those things. Jose, thanks so much for the call. 888-914-9149 or innerlife@relevantradio.com. Got an email that came in too that plays right along with that. When, like you were saying before, when bad things happen to good people, etc. Mary writes in and she says a cousin of hers believes in God but doesn't go to any church. And then her 40-year-old son was recently diagnosed with a fatal brain tumor. Mary is wondering, how can I suggest receiving comfort from God who allowed this tragedy?
2: Yeah, Mary, I'm so sorry to hear that. That's all. Those are both very difficult challenges, and so I'll be praying for you and especially for your son as he goes through all of that. But you know, one of the things is part of the Christian life is that perseverance in that. You know, one of the great gifts of the priesthood is you get exposed to people at various walks of their Christian life. And one of the things that I love, even though I work mostly with college students, is when you encounter a couple who's been together 40, 50, 60 years, they know each other inside and out, and they can't conceive of a life without the other person. And why is that? Because every day they've chosen that other person. They've chosen that person in the good times. They've chosen that person in the bad times. And what comes out of that is something that's truly beautiful and moving and wonderful. It's very human at the same time, right? To see a couple becoming more authentically themselves by choosing the same person day after day, week after week, month after month, year after year, decade after decade, so too in our walk with the Lord, right? Just keep choosing, you know, in that moment, just turn to the Lord, just invite him in there. And over time, the Lord shows himself to us, right? I think sometimes we say, well, if the Lord doesn't give me exactly what I want, you know, I always say that the Lord's response to prayer is either, you know, not yet or something greater, right? It's either here it is, it's, you know, yes, here's what you need. It's not yet, or I want something greater for you. And that's what faith allows us to really go to the Lord with, is to say, okay, there's nothing that I'm going to lose if I turn to the Lord here. I might not get exactly what I want right now, but that's because the Lord is preparing me for to receive it in the future, or to receive something even greater that I can't conceive of. I look at my own life, and when I was a young man, you know, in college and whatnot, I thought I had the right path, the clear path for what I was going to do in life. And then when the priesthood started creeping in, I thought, well, that's not going to make me happy. And here I am, 10 years a priest and 17 years a religious, and I couldn't be happier. I couldn't conceive of myself being happier, but none of that was instantaneously revealed. And I think so in that moment, in that difficulty, you know, all we can do is just encourage people to turn to the Lord, teach them how to pray, pray with them, even if they don't have those words. Learning how to pray with people is one of the great gifts that we Christians can do, so that when they don't have the words or they don't know how to turn to God, we can help them by sitting down and holding their hand and helping to bring God into that conversation.
0: Very good. Father Patrick Hyde is with us today. We're talking about what is faith, and if you're facing maybe some sort of a tragedy or something that is bringing you to a crisis of faith, or maybe you know somebody who is, give us a call and join the conversation at 888-914-9149, or you can email us innerlife@relevantradio.com. I did want to get into the whole faith and reason thing, because a lot of times I think, Father, there's this understanding that, you know, when you go to church, you kind of check your brain at the door, and there's not really, you know, it's a blind faith. It's a faith that doesn't really take into account a number of other factors in life, such as, well, reason, of course, science. There's things that seems like faith is the antithesis of these things. I don't think that's what we believe as Catholics. So take us into that, will you?
2: Yeah, Deacon Patrick, that's a great question. And it's one that we all deal with in some way, shape, or form. And in fact, this search for faith and reason and how they dovetail is what led me to the Dominican Order. And I would say, wow, most friars that I know are in that same boat of this beautiful coming together of our faith with the intellectual life, and how they illuminate one another and they are necessary for each other. Pope John Paul II has an encyclical, Fides et Ratio, Faith and Reason. And he says in there that faith and reason are like two wings on which the human spirit rises to the contemplation of truth. And God has placed in the human heart a desire to know the truth, in a word, to know himself, so that by knowing and loving God, men and women may also come to the fullness of truth about themselves. And so I think this is what faith and reason allow us to do, is actually put each other in context, right? What are we seeking in reason? The truth. And who is the truth? A person, right? And at the same time, where is faith leading us? It's leading us to an authentically human life, to having the life of being fully alive. And so these two things are not in competition with each other, but they infuse one another. And one of the great gifts of our life, and, you know, in particular, our pursuit of God, is when we start to say, hey, instead of it being like my faith life and my intellectual life and my faith life and my professional life or personal life or whatever are separate things, what if they exist to inform each other? Again, not to make this about myself again, but like, that was something that was really powerful in my life. You know, when I started, you know, instead of it being an act of faith, that these teachings of the church, what if I actually started living my life where these things are true? And my worldview is informed by that, and my relationships are informed by that. And then, you know, this is the rest of the story, right? Here we are, you know, 17 years later, 18 years later. But I just want to encourage people to not see those two things as antithetical or in some way oppositional, but as infusing and informing one another. That when we pursue truth in whatever way it is, who are we pursuing? The person of Jesus Christ, who is the way, the truth, and the life. And in the same way, when we take on this life of faith, it is not to be apart from that search for truth and that search for meaning, but it is essential to it. Just as I said earlier, that quote from St. Anselm, faith is seeking understanding. That's the work of theology, but that's also the work of the Christian is, hey, I have this belief that God loves me with all of my heart. Even if I'm not a super intellectual, that should inform the way I talk to people. That should inform the way I behave as a business person. All of those things are connected to one another.
0: Wow. Yep. Faith and reason are like two wings on which the human spirit rises to the contemplation of truth. Great line from, well, Pope St. John Paul II in his encyclical letter, Fides et Ratio, Faith and Reason. So wonderful that we have Father Patrick Hyde with us today. We're grateful for your vocation, Father, for your saying yes to that and God leading you to the Dominican Order because of that. Talking about what is faith today, what has been your experience with faith? Are you struggling in faith right now? Do you know someone who is? Give us a call, 888-914-9149. Again, 888-914-9149. 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Want to continue the conversation right after this short break, so stay with us. We'll be right back.

0: We've got to persuade our fellow citizens that unborn life is worthy of protecting. It is sacred in the eyes of God, and it should be sacred in the eyes of man, too. And we have to pick up the torch and fight for that every single day.
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3: Let us pray. 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O Mother of the Word Incarnate, despise not my petitions, but in thy mercy, hear and answer me. 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
10: Welcome back indeed. Thanks for joining us today here on The Inner Life. My name is Deacon Patrick Conley. My thanks to Charles Beery, producing the show for us today, and to Tim Hine, who's on the phones for us as well, and to our spiritual director, Father Patrick Hyde. He is a Dominican priest and the pastor of St. Paul Catholic Center at Indiana University, talking today about what is faith, taking your comments, your questions on faith at 888-914-9149. Back to the phones we go. Let's go to Maria, who's been waiting patiently in Brownsville, Texas. Hi, Maria. Good morning.
11: Good morning, Patrick. Thank you for taking my call.
10: Sure.
11: Yes. My story is back in October 2021. I lost my sister to a very tragic accident. She was run over during her daily walk. My mother had been very sick. She was in hospice, but she was not dying. She was staying with us. 2 days later, my mom passed away. But that morning, October 29, after my husband went to work, I was crying, as they say, ugly crying, telling God, God, you know that I trust you. You know that I believe in you. You know that I know that the leaves of the trees do not move without your permission. Whatever it is, please do not help me lose my faith in you. And sure enough, I went to Mass this morning, 8 o'clock Mass, and my sister called me that my mom was dying. And during the whole time, I was very calm. People couldn't believe how calm I was when my mom was dying, and my sister had just died two days ago. And now I tell my children, God has kept his end of the deal because my faith in him is stronger than ever. So I tell them I have to keep mine. I have to keep mine. And that's my story.
12: Wow, thank you, Maria, for your story. That must have been a very great hardship to lose a mother and a sister that close together, both suddenly. You know, the power of our faith in the midst of all of that is, it doesn't lessen the emotion. I think that's one of the things. It doesn't lessen the emotional burden. And I think, you know, we are human beings after all. When we experience a loss, that there's a real emotional toll that takes on all of us. But there can be some consolation in the midst of all of that when we have that eternal gaze of faith, because though our hearts are broken and our spirits ache, we also recognize that our faith points us toward a new life that is available only through death with Jesus Christ. And so we can even endure those things in a way that others may not understand or be able to make sense of. How is it that you can experience something like that and not be totally gutted all the time? It's because of that faith. It doesn't mean you're not going to feel sorrow and sadness and have those times where you cry, but it's going to have a meaning and a purpose to it. And the life of faith makes it possible for each of us to go through that. And so thank you for that story, Maria, and that testimony of faith.
10: Yeah. Yeah, thank you so much for the testimony, Maria. God bless you, and so grateful that God answered your prayer to keep your faith during all of that. That's a tough time when we face such tragedy in our lives. So grateful that you called in and shared that with us. Father, I wanted to ask a question. Jesus says these, I don't know if they're cryptic perhaps, but there's these things about faith, even having faith the size of a mustard seed. In one occasion, he says, you can say to this mulberry tree, be uprooted and planted in the sea, and it will obey you. On another occasion, he says that you can move a mountain. Now, I am not a cartographer here, but I haven't been seeing a lot of mulberry trees planted in the ocean. I haven't also seen very many mountains moving around. So what is Jesus actually talking about here? What does he mean? What's the challenge or the invitation that's involved there?
12: Yeah, when I was a young priest, Deacon Patrick, I was on a priest retreat, and there were two priests talking about, you know, spiritual healing and physical healing. And they asked me, they said, hey, do you believe when you go to the hospital, which I don't often do because I work in college ministry, but I'm a priest, so sometimes I do go. But when you go to the hospital, do you believe with the depths of your heart that God wants to heal that person? And yes, of course, I believe that, you know, God will heal their soul and prepare them for heaven and all that. But they're like, no, do you actually believe when you go in there that God desires and is capable of doing all of that? And it really it was a challenge for me, because sometimes it's not that I don't believe that it's possible. That's not what I'm thinking about. It's not on the forefront. And I think when Jesus says that, he's really saying, hey, if you just have a little bit of faith, anything is possible, right? And when we, it doesn't mean that all these things are happening right in front of us, but we're expanding in our own minds and in our own hearts what we believe God can do for not only ourselves, but for others. And so we start to live with the gaze and with of the Lord instead of the gaze that's limited by our, you know, physical world around us, right? God is not ruled by the laws of physics in the way that you and I and our earthly existence is. And so when we have this, it's like, hey, wait a second, you know, the creator of the universe has called me into mission, has called me into this life, and he's the one who sends me. And if he sends me, then I believe that anything is possible here. And that creates a kind of, you know, this is the beauty of the unity of faith, hope, and love, right? That creates a newfound hope, and it creates this possibility for even love triumphing in the most dark and desolate places because of this faith. And so, yeah, when we see that, we don't necessarily, I'm not walking around healing like the apostles did, or at least it hasn't happened that I'm aware of. But like, I've also received phone calls from people who said, I don't even remember talking to or visiting, or people who heard something that I said in a homily and it's impacted them in a meaningful and powerful way. And that's not because I'm a particularly special person. It's because of the power of just simply being open to what God is trying to do in my everyday life and in the lives of other people, and inviting them to do that. And when you start to build that up, it's an incredible thing. And you really start to see how just a little bit of faith, because I think, okay, hey, my parents gave me the gift of faith in baptism, and I was an infant. I was 3 weeks old. And that little gift, that, you know, just that little splash of water on my head and the chrism on my brow changed everything in my life, right? And I wasn't even at that time rationally able to receive that. But because of that, everything in my life is possible. When we start to have that kind of gaze and that kind of approach to life and our faith, all of a sudden, it inspires us to be even more faithful in all that we do.
10: Very good. Again, Father Patrick Hyde with us, talking about what is faith today, taking your calls at 888-914-9149. Let's go to Hakeem calling in from Dallas. Hello, Hakeem, and welcome.
13: Hello. So my question was, basically, what does that faith look like in action for us, not just as Catholic men, but Catholics as a whole? I know we have the rosary, but on a daily basis, we need those pick-me-ups just to get us through the week. What does that look like?
12: Well, that's an expansive question, Hakeem, and I thank you for it. You know, our life of faith is everything we do, right? I think our moral life is the way in which we act on our faith, right? And our moral life encompasses every human act that we do. And so thinking, when we start to have that kind of view, if you are, you know, if you work in a business or you have a job, the way in which you act toward your clients and the people with whom you work, that is an act of faith, right? The way in which you, you know, pay your taxes and are honest with following the law and things along those lines, those are, in a way, an act of faith and entrusting. You know, the way in which you talk to other people and treat them, that is an act of faith, right? It's easy to kind of say, okay, my faith is this thing that I do when I'm alone with God. It's a private matter. I spend time praying the rosary. I go to mass or things like that. But our understanding of who we are as church should challenge us to see that those, it's, you know, in the same way that faith and reason are kind of like the two wings of that contemplate, that lead us to the contemplation of truth, that, you know, all the things that we do in our private, personal, spiritual life and our public life are kind of the two wings that lead us to being a faithful person in the world, right? We need time alone with God. We need, as Jesus showed throughout the scriptures, to take time to step away, to pray with the Lord, to allow our hearts to be united with His in silence, in the way that only silence can unite our hearts to His. But that's for the great work of day in and day out, living life as a Christian witness in the world. And so as you look at your life, as you look at all the things that you can do, yes, maybe it's, you have to increase that prayer life, or maybe you have to start infusing faith into everything you do. Maybe you haven't thought of it in terms of how you interact with friends or at work or in the world around you. Or maybe it's about deepening your commitment to prayer, or maybe it's all of those things. Whatever it is, take that next step.
10: Yeah, yeah. I liked what you said earlier too, Father, about having the faith inform every other part of your life. So it's not just like you have these separate little, you know, cubbies that all the different parts of life are tucked into, and you spend your time in one and then move to the next, but rather having our faith at the center and having it then kind of diffuse itself into all the other things that we do.
12: Mm-hmm. Yeah, that's the beauty of our, I'm a Catholic. What a great gift that is. Right. And that's going to inform everything I do, because it's not about this particular religion, but because of who Jesus is and what He established this religion to be. And blessed are we who get to be a part of that.
10: All right. Very good. Well, Father, not to bring up a controversial topic here with 2 minutes left, but I'm going to do it anyway. Faith and works. I started off with something like that. And of course, one of the great criticisms of the Catholic Church has been, from the Protestant side anyway, has been that it's not sola fide, but it's all about works. Can you give us just a brief description of what is the Catholic understanding of faith and works, and how the interplay there works itself out?
12: Yeah, well, I quoted earlier from Pope Benedict XVI, and he actually has a beautiful meditation art right before he resigned from Lent for 2013 on this interaction of faith and charity. And I think for us as Catholics, that's a distinction that we would make, is that our faith life is about becoming the love of God, become, you know, the union that we have and being infused with and informed by the love of God, right? You know, St. Paul says faith, hope, and charity remain, and the greatest is charity, and that's the one that remains, right? When we go to heaven, what will heaven be? It'll just be love. And so our faith is not in, and love is in this world, it's an act of the will. It's something that we do. And so as Christians, as Catholics, we believe that, you know, it's our faith, as St. James says, is put into works. It doesn't mean that our works merit our salvation. It doesn't mean that works are the things that we do to earn the respect or the admiration of others. It's simply we cannot have faith without a manifestation of love, because love is to will the good of the other. Love is to choose to put into practice this great gift of faith, which is an encounter with love. And so I think that's a one thing for us is oftentimes is that when we, especially when we talk with our Protestant brothers and sisters, is that sometimes we use the same term, but we use it in a different way, because for us as Catholics, and we talk about faith and justification and righteousness, it's a part of an ongoing process of becoming one with God, who is love, not simply a once and for all definitive act.
10: And then manifesting that love in the world around us too, which I think is a, absolutely, it's a tremendous mission, but it's a tremendous blessing as well to be given that high calling in our lives. Father, it's been a great conversation on faith and what is faith. You've done a great job of laying some foundations and building upon them even in this hour. So thank you so much for being with us today. May we ask you for a blessing as we close, please?
12: Yes. Thank you, Deacon Patrick. In the name of the Father, the Son, the Holy Spirit. Amen. Lord, I believe. Help my unbelief. Help me to believe in all that you teach and all that you have revealed in your scriptures and in your Catholic Church so that I can share that with the world. And may Almighty God bless everyone listening, the Father, the Son, the Holy Spirit. Amen.
10: Amen. If you have some crisis of faith going on, maybe you need to go back and listen again or share it with somebody who does. And maybe somebody needs a little bit of encouragement that you heard on the show today. Find us and this and all of our past episodes at relevantradio.com/innerlife. Coming up next here on Relevant Radio, it's the Holy Sacrifice of the Mass. Monsignor Robert Dempsey is our celebrant today. And coming up tomorrow on The Inner Life, we're going to be talking about confession and how it's here to help you with Father Chris Stubna. Until then, friends, grace and peace.
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15: Good afternoon. My name is Father Richard Getchelly, priest of the Green Bay Diocese. I invite you to stand and we pray together the Angelus. The angel of the Lord declared unto Mary, and she conceived of the Holy Spirit. Hail Mary, full of grace, the Lord is with thee. Blessed art thou among women, and blessed is the fruit of thy womb, Jesus. Holy Mary, Mother of God, pray for us sinners, now and at the hour of our death. Amen. Behold the handmaid of the Lord, done unto me according to thy word. Hail Mary, full of grace, the Lord is with thee. Blessed art thou among women, and blessed is the fruit of thy womb, Jesus. Holy Mary, Mother of God, pray for us sinners, now and at the hour of our death. Amen. And the Word was made flesh and dwelt among us. Hail Mary, full of grace, the Lord is with thee. Blessed art thou among women, and blessed is the fruit of thy womb, Jesus. Holy Mary, Mother of God, pray for us sinners, now and at the hour of our death. Amen. Pray for us, O Holy Mother of God, that we may be made worthy of the promises of Christ. Let us pray. Pour forth, we beseech thee, O Lord, thy grace into our hearts, that we to whom the incarnation of Christ thy Son was made known by the message of an angel, may by his passion and cross be brought to the glory of his resurrection, through the same Christ our Lord. Amen. I want to thank you for joining us on the radio or watching through the Relevant Radio app or online at relevantradio.com. I'm pleased to be able to celebrate this Holy Mass from the Chapel of the Nativity in Green Bay, Wisconsin. At this Mass, we especially unite our prayers with the homebound, those in prison, and those unable to attend Mass in person. For those who are able, we encourage you to receive our Eucharistic Lord at your local parish and remember to observe your Sunday obligation. Today, the Church honors St. John the Baptist. At one time, this was known as the martyrdom of John the Baptist. Also, today we celebrated same name, same person, different name, the Passion of St. John the Baptist. Our entrance antiphon reads, I spoke, O Lord, of your decrees before kings, and was not confounded. I pondered your commands and loved them greatly. We begin our prayer together in the name of the Father, and of the Son, and of the Holy Spirit. Amen. May the grace and the peace of God our Father, the love of God, the fellowship of the Holy Spirit be with each of you. As we gather now for the celebration of our Eucharist, we do take a moment first acknowledging our sinfulness. We seek God's forgiveness, God's grace and mercy, as we need this in a moment of quiet reflection. I confess to Almighty God and to you, my brothers and sisters, that I have greatly sinned in my thoughts and in my words, in what I have done and in what I have failed to do, through my fault, through my fault, through my most grievous fault. Therefore I ask, Blessed Mary, Ever Virgin, all the angels and saints, and you, my brothers and sisters, to pray for me to the Lord our God. May Almighty God have mercy on us, forgive us our sins, and bring us to life everlasting. Amen. Lord, have mercy.
16: Lord, have mercy.
15: Christ, have mercy.
16: Christ, have mercy.
15: Lord, have mercy.
16: Lord, have mercy.
15: Let us pray. O God, who willed that St. John the Baptist should go ahead of your Son, both in his birth and in his death, grant that as he died a martyr for truth and justice, we too may fight hard for the confession of what you teach. Through our Lord Jesus Christ, your Son, who lives and reigns with you in the unity of the Holy Spirit, God, forever and ever. Amen.
17: A reading from the book of the prophet Jeremiah. The word of the Lord came to me thus, gird your loins, stand up, and tell them all that I command you. Be not crushed on their account, as though I would leave you crushed before them. For it is I this day who have made you a fortified city, a pillar of iron, a wall of brass, against the whole land, against Judah's kings and princes, against its priests and people. They will fight against you, but not prevail over you, for I am with you to deliver you, says the Lord. The word of the Lord.
15: Thanks be to God.
17: I will sing your salvation. I will sing your salvation. And you, O Lord, I take refuge. Let me never be put to shame. In your justice, rescue me and deliver me. Incline your ear to me and save me. I will sing your salvation. Be my rock of refuge, a stronghold to give me safety. For you are my rock and my fortress. O my God, rescue me from the hand of the wicked.
15: I will sing your salvation.
17: For you are my hope, O Lord, my trust, O God, from my youth. On you I depend from birth. From my mother's womb you are my strength.
15: I will sing your salvation.
17: My mouth shall declare your justice, day by day your salvation. O God, you have taught me from my youth until the present I proclaim your wondrous deeds.
15: I will sing your salvation.

is the kingdom of heaven. Alleluia, alleluia, alleluia. My friends, the Lord be with you. A reading from the Holy Gospel according to Mark. Herod was the one who had John the Baptist arrested and bound in prison on account of Herodias, the wife of his brother Philip, whom he had married. John had said to Herod, "It is not lawful for you to have your brother's wife." Herodias harbored a grudge against him and wanted to kill him, but was unable to do so. Herod feared John, knowing him to be a righteous and holy man, and kept him in custody. When he heard him speak, he was very much perplexed, yet he liked to listen to him. She had opportunity one day when Herod, on his birthday, gave a banquet for his courtiers, his military officers, and the leading men of Galilee. Herodias' own daughter came in and performed a dance that delighted Herod and his guests. The king said to the girl, "Ask of me whatever you wish, and I will grant it to you." He even swore many things to her, "I will grant you whatever you ask of me, even to half of my kingdom." She went on and said to her mother, "What should I ask for?" She replied, "The head of John the Baptist." The girl hurried back to the king's presence and made her request, "I want you to give me at once on a platter the head of John the Baptist." The king was deeply distressed, not because of his oaths and the guests. He did not wish to break his word to her. So he promptly dispatched an executioner with orders to bring back his head. He went off and beheaded him in the prison. He brought in the head on a platter and gave it to the girl. The girl, in turn, gave it to her mother. When his disciples heard, every time this gospel comes up, I think of only one thing, and it's kind of a warning to all of us who listen to this reading, have heard it, have proclaimed it, is that be very careful of promises that you make. Someone may hold you to them, and in the end, you wish you would never have made the promise. Herod, by all accounts, in the beginning of this gospel, is a good person. He did what John the Baptist said he couldn't do, and that was to marry his brother's wife. But overall, he was perplexed by John. We're told that he liked to listen to John. He knew that John was a good man. And rather than putting him to death, he simply held him in the prison. But it's the occasion of a great feast, and Herodias' daughter danced for Herod, and he made the promise. He was so impressed with that dance and with her, "I'll give you anything you want, even if it's half of my kingdom." And so she didn't maybe know what she wanted herself, but she goes to her mother and says, "What should I ask for?" And she says, "I want you to ask for the head of John the Baptist." She goes back to the king, and the king wishes he never would have made that promise, that he never would have said what it is that he did by making an oath that he would give her anything that she asked for. She got it. John the Baptist's head was on a platter. In the end, it seems like such a gruesome story, and I'm just so pleased that we're celebrating this feast as the passion of John the Baptist, or the martyrdom of John the Baptist, rather than the beheading of John the Baptist. It's a story that I think we just need to keep into consideration in our daily lives. How can this story affect us? John was the forerunner of Jesus Christ. He did everything he possibly could did to deflect attention away from himself and point people in the direction of Jesus Christ. As we are disciples of Jesus right now, hopefully we are not only leading ourselves by a good life to Jesus Christ, but we're leading others in the direction of Jesus, at times even deflecting attention away from anything else. In just a moment of quiet prayer, we bow our heads. We ask God to give us the conviction of always putting Jesus Christ first, and certainly never ourselves.

0: We now take this time that is given to us, offering to our loving God our needs and our prayers. For our Holy Father, Pope Leo, and his intentions, for an increase in vocations to the priesthood and consecrated life, we pray to the Lord.
1: Lord, hear our prayer.
0: For peace in our world and for an end to all terrorism and violence, we pray to the Lord.
1: Lord, hear our prayer.
0: For our nation and for all of our government leaders, that they will protect and defend the fundamental rights to life and religious freedom for all people, we pray to the Lord.
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0: For strong marriages and family life, that couples will embrace their vocation by growing in love for each other and raising their children to be disciples in the faith, we pray to the Lord.
1: Lord, hear our prayer.
0: The intention of this Mass is a special intention, and I pray for my mother, I pray for her health. We pray to the Lord.
1: Lord, hear our prayer.
0: For our Saint Joseph, Saint Gabriel, Saint Nicholas, and Guardian Angel Society members, and for all of our listeners and our supporters, that Our Lady of Guadalupe will intercede for them, we pray to the Lord. And we pause now to add our own needs in a moment of quiet prayer. Loving God, we know that you do hear these prayers of ours, those that we have voiced out, those that are still within our hearts left unsaid. Please listen to us carefully and then respond to us in the way that you know to be best. We ask this with great confidence through Christ our Lord. Amen.

0: Blessed are you, Lord God of all creation, for through your goodness we have received the bread we offer you, fruit of the earth and work of human hands. It will become for us the bread of life.
1: Blessed be God
0: forever. By the mystery of this water and this wine, may we come to share in the divinity of Christ, who humbled himself to share in our humanity. Blessed are you, Lord God of all creation, for through your goodness we have received the wine we offer you, fruit of the earth and work of human hands, that will become our spiritual drink. Pray now that my sacrifice and yours may be acceptable to God, the Almighty Father.
2: May the Lord accept the sacrifice into your hands for the praise and glory of his name.
0: Through these offerings which we bring you, O Lord, grant that we may make straight your paths, as taught by that voice crying out in the desert, St. John the Baptist, who powerfully sealed his teaching by the shedding of his blood through Christ our Lord. The Lord be with you.
2: And with your spirit.
0: Lift up your hearts.
2: We lift them up to the Lord.
0: And let us give thanks to the Lord our God.
2: It is right and just.
0: It is truly right and just, our duty and our salvation, always and everywhere to give you thanks, Lord, Holy Father, Almighty and Eternal God, through Christ our Lord. In his precursor, St. John the Baptist, we praise your great glory, for you consecrated him for a singular honor among those born of women. His birth brought great rejoicing. Even in the womb, he leapt for joy at the coming of human salvation. He alone, of all the prophets, pointed out the Lamb of Redemption. And to making holy the flowing waters, he baptized the very author of baptism and was privileged to bear him supreme witness by the shedding of his blood. And so, with the powers of heaven, we worship you constantly here on earth. And before your majesty, without end, we acclaim, Holy, holy, holy, Lord God of hosts, heaven and earth are full of your glory. Hosanna in the highest. Blessed is he who comes in the name of the Lord. Hosanna in the highest. You are indeed holy, O Lord, and all that you have created rightly gives you praise. For through your Son, our Lord Jesus Christ, by the power and the working of the Holy Spirit, you give life to all things and make them holy. And you never cease to gather a people to yourself, so that from the rising of the sun to its setting, a pure sacrifice may be offered to your name. Therefore, O Lord, we humbly implore you, by the same Spirit, graciously make holy these gifts that we have brought to you for consecration, that they may become the body and the blood of your Son, our Lord Jesus Christ, at whose command we celebrate these mysteries. For on the night he was betrayed, he himself took bread, and giving you thanks, he said the blessing, broke the bread, and gave it to his disciples, saying, Take this, all of you, and eat of it, for this is my body, which will be given up for you. In a similar way, when supper was ended, he took the chalice, and giving you thanks, he said the blessing, and gave the chalice to his disciples, saying, Take this, all of you, and drink from it, for this is the chalice of my blood, the blood of the new and eternal covenant, which will be poured out for you and for many for the forgiveness of sins. Do this in memory of me. The mystery of faith. Save us, Savior of the world, for by your cross and resurrection, you have set us free. Therefore, O Lord, as we celebrate the memorial of the saving passion of your Son, his wondrous resurrection and ascension into heaven, and as we look forward to his second coming, we offer you in thanksgiving this holy and living sacrifice. Look, we pray upon the oblation of your church and recognizing the sacrificial victim by whose death you willed to reconcile us to yourself. Grant that we who are nourished by the body and the blood of your Son and filled with his Holy Spirit may become one body, one spirit in Christ. May he make of us an eternal offering to you, so that we may obtain an inheritance with your elect, especially with the most blessed Virgin Mary, Mother of God, with blessed Joseph, her spouse, with your blessed apostles and glorious martyrs, with St. John the Baptist, and with all the saints on whose constant intercession in your presence we rely for unfailing help. May this sacrifice of our reconciliation, we pray, O Lord, advance the peace and the salvation of all the world. Be pleased to confirm in faith and charity your pilgrim church on earth, with your servant Leo our Pope, David our Bishop, the Order of Bishops, all the clergy, and the entire people that you have gained for your own. Listen graciously to the prayers of this family whom you have summoned before you. In your compassion, O merciful Father, gather to yourself all your children scattered throughout the world. To our departed brothers and sisters, and to all who are pleasing to you as they're passing from this life, give kind admittance to your kingdom. There we hope to enjoy forever the fullness of your glory, through Christ our Lord, through whom you bestow upon the world all that is good. For it is through him and with him and in him, O God, Almighty Father, in the unity of the Holy Spirit, that all glory and honor is yours forever and ever. Amen. At the Savior's command, informed by divine teaching, we dare to pray. Our Father, who art in heaven, hallowed be thy name. Thy kingdom come, thy will be done, on earth as it is in heaven. Give us this day our daily bread, and forgive us our trespasses, as we forgive those who trespass against us. And lead us not into temptation, but deliver us from evil. Deliver us, Lord, we pray, from every evil. Graciously grant peace in our days, that by the help of your mercy we may be always free from sin and safe from all distress, as we await the blessed hope and the coming of our Savior, Jesus Christ. For the kingdom, the power, and the glory are yours, now and forever. Lord Jesus Christ, who said to your apostles, "Peace I leave you, my peace I give you," look not on our sins, but on the faith of your church, and graciously grant her peace and unity in accordance with your will, who live and reign forever and ever. The peace of the Lord be with you always.
1: And with your spirit.
0: And please share with one another a sign of peace. Together we pray. Lamb of God, you take away the sins of the world. Have mercy on us. Lamb of God, you take away the sins of the world. Have mercy on us. Lamb of God, you take away the sins of the world. Grant us peace. Behold the Lamb of God, behold him who takes away the sins of the world. Blessed are those called to the supper of the Lamb. Lord, I am not worthy that you should enter under my roof, but only say the word, and my soul shall be healed.

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I wish, my Lord, to receive you with the purity, humility, and devotion with which your most holy mother received you, with the spirit and the fervor of the saints.

0: Communion antiphon reads, John answered and said, he must increase, but I must decrease. Let us pray. Grant, O Lord, as we celebrate the heavenly birth of St. John the Baptist, that we may revere for what it signifies the saving sacrament that we have received, and even more may rejoice at its clear effects in us through Christ our Lord. The Lord be with you. We bow our heads and we ask God to bless us. May the Lord Jesus Christ be with you, that he may defend you, within you, that he may sustain you, before you, that he may lead you, behind you, that he may protect you, above you, that he may bless you, the Father, the Son, and the Holy Spirit. Amen. Our Mass and celebration is ending here. We are sent forth to love and to serve the Lord.
1: Thanks be to God.
0: A prayer to St. Michael. St. Michael, the Archangel, defend us in battle. Be our safeguard against the wickedness and the snares of the devil. May God rebuke him, we humbly pray. And do thou, O Prince of the heavenly host, by the divine power of God, thrust into hell Satan and all the evil spirits who prowl about the world seeking the ruin of souls. Amen. A prayer for the National Eucharistic Revival. My God, I believe, I adore, I hope, and I love you. I beg pardon for those who do not believe, nor adore, nor hope, nor love you. Most Holy Trinity, Father, Son, and Holy Spirit, I adore you profoundly. I offer you the most precious body, blood, soul, and divinity of Jesus Christ, present in all the tabernacles of the world, in reparation for the outrages, sacrileges, and indifference by which he is offended. And through the infinite merits of the Sacred Heart of Jesus and the Immaculate Heart of Mary, I beg of you the conversion of sinners. Amen.

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1: Let's go now to Nate calling in from Santa Cruz, California. Good morning, Nate. Thanks for being patient.
2: Absolutely. Good morning, Father. Good morning, brothers and sisters abroad. I just want to say you touch on two things. One, praying the rosary. I'm only memorized the first part of it, but it has changed my life. Two, being of service in the church, being a lector has also changed my life. I've been a practicing Catholic for about a year and a half. Patrick Madrid planted a seed about 10 years ago, and I converted 2 years later, and I've been on this journey ever since. Strengthening my relationship has been paramount, because it's interesting that you said that about going to adoration, is because I went to adoration for the first time in my life, bright and early, yesterday, and I said, Lord, teach me to pray. And my offering was a rosary I got from the Fatima of America, a donation I make online, and then another donation. I lit up another candle and I made an offering, and it was the prayer of St. Joseph, because I want to get married as soon as possible and have children. And that's how my life has changed. You know, I'm part of a program where they say, you know, you come in here, there's one thing you got to change, and that's everything. And I think that's so true with Jesus.
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8: Hey, welcome back to the show. 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And I imagine several of you might want to reach out, save that phone number, because we have a great guest today in person. I don't think I actually explained this on the show, but I typically do the show from two places, one of which is my home office. And then often I'm actually in the office for the Amazing Parish, which is the organization that I've been honored to be part of for the last 2 years. And so I just sit here at my desk, and they've given me a great setup where I can kind of host the show here. And so I'm in the offices today, and we have the distinct blessing of one of our longtime pastors who's been part of the Amazing Parish movement really from its beginning. He's on sabbatical in a good way for the next three months. And we'll hear about a few different things that he's doing for that sabbatical. He's been ordained 10 years a priest, so the Archdiocese of Cincinnati has let him take that time, and he's really using it for development as a leader and as a pastor in multiple different ways. And so part of that is he's kind of here for a month being trained to be a coach. So I'm honored to introduce to you in office, in studio today, from the Tech Center in Denver, Father Alex McCullough, who's a priest of the Archdiocese of Cincinnati He's a pastor of, it's the Queen of Apostles family of parishes now. Is that right?
9: That's correct. It's three canonical parishes, but we operate as the family of Queen of Apostles family of parishes.
8: Queen of Apostles family. He's a native from the Cincinnati area, went to Covington Latin School, got his undergraduate degree at Christendom in Front Royal, and then went to seminary at Mount St. Mary's of the West in Cincinnati. He was ordained 10 years ago. In 2016, and he's been a pastor, multiple different assignments. He's a great musician. I understand you're a pretty good cook. We found online about you as we did some research about it, which I did not know.
9: You guys are stalking me.
8: Yeah, it's pretty easy these days to find out about guests. So, Father Alex, we're blessed to have you on the show.
9: Yeah, it's great to be here. It's specifically here on the show, but also just in general on sabbatical and hanging out here in Denver.
8: Yeah, it's been such a blessing having you. And just to kind of dive in, I think people love hearing priests' vocation stories, you know, and love to hear. I know you were a big baseball player, college baseball player even, and then, now obviously you've been a priest for 10 years. So how did the Lord call you to that?
9: I think it's similar to a lot of vocation stories and a lot of great things in life, in that it feels like it happened incredibly gradually and then all at once. Mm. So I grew up in a faithful Catholic home. My mom and dad were adamant about mass attendance and, you know, going to a Catholic school, and they made a lot of sacrifices to make that happen. And when I was a kid, I remember maybe being in like the third grade, and one of the teachers asked if anyone in the class had ever thought about a religious vocation. And I raised my hand. It didn't seem like a big commitment at the time. But when you're a kid, you think about being a lot of things.
8: Sure.
9: You know, like my grandfather was a police officer, so I always thought that was a cool job. Kind of wanted to be Batman. That didn't pan out for me too well. My brother and I had a fascination with discovering how Fruit Loops were made. I'm not sure I could have parlayed that into a career of any sorts, but priest seemed like something I would enjoy doing. And then you get older and it seems, you know, less and less possible. I don't think I actually ever met a seminarian until I went to seminary.
8: Wow.
9: Or at least was like applying. I went to a beautiful church, but it was run by a religious order that was sort of, you know, they were a missionary order, and so they were far from like any kind of mother house or formation house. And so I never saw somebody going through like the training process. I did meet a brand newly ordained priest who was then Father Earl Fernandez, who's now the Bishop of Columbus, and I served at his first mass at Sacred Heart. But it just didn't seem like a practical thing, because you don't see anyone going through that process. So I wanted to be a religion teacher. Went off to Christendom. I played baseball. So when you introduce me as a big baseball player, it's a misnomer. If you want to impress people, you say college baseball player. And then when you want to bring them back down to earth, you say, I played low-level Division III college baseball and was, you know, everyone was a walk-on. It wasn't like nobody was blowing up my phone when I was coming out of high school to come and play for them. But
8: Christendom doesn't do a ton of athletic scholarships.
9: No, they did zero at the time. And I think nowadays they might have some kind of program or student athlete sort of thing, and so my friend Pate Quest is the athletic director there, and he did a lot of work to, you know, make it a more comprehensive and inclusive part of what they do, which I think is great, because it all serves the proclamation of the gospel. But I went to Christendom for 4 years, and I came back to Cincinnati and felt like I was doing everything that I wanted to do. You know, I had a great job teaching at a Catholic school. I was teaching Latin and theology, and I had a second great job because, you know, Catholic school teachers famously not particularly well compensated. And I had a great house that I shared with two brothers, one of whom is now a priest in the neighboring diocese of Covington. And if you have a situation where you have two jobs that you like and roommates that you don't hate, and you're like living in your city, which in my case is the greatest city in the world, Cincinnati, Ohio, I should have been a lot happier than I was. You know, like I was doing everything, just, you know, coaching some baseball and teaching at a school. And I just had this nagging sense whenever I go and give vocation talks, I always tell kids, you know, ask them if they remember that feeling of like walking into school and not knowing what you forgot, but knowing you forgot something.
8: Mm-mm.
9: Like there's a test, there's a quiz, there's a paper, there's something that I was supposed to have done that I didn't do. And I was just walking around with that feeling. And so I finally started, you know, praying more about it. And I feel like going to confession more regularly became a big part of this story, as did having a 16-year-old junior in high school that I was teaching who was applying to college seminary. And it really sparked something in me in this sense of like, this is a question that has come up periodically throughout my life, and maybe I'm supposed to be a priest. And I just kept pushing it down because I wanted to do what I wanted to do. Mm. I was asked in high school if I'd ever thought about being a priest. And I said, well, yeah, you know, kind of, but I'll probably just get married and have 10 kids and be a permanent deacon, and several of them can be priests. So, like, everybody wins. I get to do what I want.
8: Net positive, you right. know, long term. Yeah.
9: Yeah. Everyone's made that bargain with God, as though permanent deacon isn't its own vocation. You know, it's like a trade chip that you can use with the Almighty.
8: Yeah.
9: So,
8: yeah, yeah.
9: So I applied, and I ended up, I had taught for 2 years, and I went into seminary just to give it a shot. And at the end of the first year, which had its ups and downs, I don't think I was cut out for institutional living. And a seminary, for as wonderful as of an opportunity and a privileged time as it is also an institution. So there were definitely times in the first year where, like, I decided to quit in the first week, probably like 50 times. But, you know, my mom didn't raise me to go out like that. So so I was like, all right, well, I'll just hang on for a few months. And at the end of my first year of seminary, I drove back out to Christendom to go to graduation for the guys who had been freshman on the team when I was a senior, and I had an 8-hour drive just to think about how the year went as a whole, and it was very apparent that this is where God wanted me to be.
8: Wow.
9: So praise God.
8: Beautiful. Yeah, thank you. Thank you for all, for your vocation, your yes. You know, one of the things that's fascinating about Catholicism is the local flavor. You know, like, even in the U.S., you go to different dioceses, and Cincinnati is, you know, part of this part of the country where there's a ton of demographic shifts. Historically, like, incredibly Catholic, right? Like, oh, one yeah. of these places where it's like, what Catholic high school do you go to? What parish do you go to?
9: Yeah, the Filet-O-Fish sandwich was invented by a McDonald's in Cincinnati because they needed something for people to eat on Fridays. Like, that is one of the tidbits that people use to demonstrate how
8: culturally
9: Catholic it is.
8: Catholic,
9: oh, yeah,
8: yeah,
9: for sure.
8: So what's that kind of, been like to be a priest in this area that is seeing those kind of shifts in the Catholic population? I mean, it's led to a big initiative, right? Even that's led to, you know, parish closings, which can be confusing and painful and stuff. But you've come of priesthood in that time.
9: Yeah. I think that historically it still very much exists. If you run into older folks, they'll tell you what parish they grew up in instead of what neighborhood they're from necessarily. And obviously there are downsides to that when you are talking about the number of people who are in certain parishes and at certain masses, and trying to negotiate with folks to make the mission of the church more important than the identity that they attach to it. I always tell parishioners, both my own and in all kinds of places, that I actually think it's incredibly edifying how much people love their parishes, because it means that their parish is providing something that the Lord wants them to have and that the church should be giving them. I always just want them to desire the overall success of the mission of the church even more than whatever the particular things about their neighborhood or their building or their, even their mass time becomes very territorial. And it's like, this is all oriented towards something else. And if we make that the most important thing, then the rest of it can follow.
8: Yeah. Amen. Amen. That's awesome. I know you had to, you were, you know, right now you're the pastor of a cluster of parishes, a family of parishes. And even as part of that, you know, had to make the painful decision to close a parish. You know, I think there's probably a lot of lay people listening who that's happening in some of the dioceses that they're a part of. What did you kind of tell your parishioners as you had to make that decision? I mean, I imagine it was pretty painful for everybody.
9: Yeah. I mean, I'm a pretty amiable guy and keep to myself, and it's a fascinating turn of events in my life and in God's providence that there's, I don't know, 50 to 100 people out there that I know for a fact will spit on the ground every time my name is mentioned until the end of days.
8: Yeah.
9: Which nobody likes, and it's certainly not, I've never heard anybody who said, I went into seminary because I want to have people who are angry at me at having to, you know, close down a beloved institution. So it's one of those things that you just have to recognize and pray through and discern and look at what the situation actually is, and then make hard decisions and hope that in time they will bear fruit. Mine was, I don't think there's a whole lot of universally applicable lessons that you can draw from mine, because the circumstances are kind of odd in and of themselves. And we actually had a massive influx of Latino parishioners to the parish that ultimately ended up closing while I was there. And I think we had more baptisms there between 2018 and 2022 when it closed down than they had from 2017 2017 going back to like 1991 or something.
8: No way. Wow.
9: So on one hand, the parish was exploding. But on the other hand, we still just didn't have the resources to staff it well and to take care of everything that was going on there. And the finances were starting to look a little bit, not a little bit, they were looking pretty bleak just from like a demographic standpoint. And Cincinnati, like a lot of other dioceses around the country, when you plant a parish in a particular place, you don't know what the next 50 years is going to hold. You know, yeah. A plant closes or people move here, people move there, and the neighborhoods change significantly. And so we, like many other places, ended up with a very close conglomeration of parishes that isn't necessarily supported by the local community, especially as some of the most devoted and dedicated parishioners move out or retire or, you know, are just incapable of getting there anymore every weekend. And so it was difficult for everyone involved, and it definitely takes a toll. So if you're listening to this and you're thinking about how much you hate your capricious and cruel pastor who never listens to anything, know that he's probably suffering terribly as well.
8: So. Yeah, amen. And it is. It's, I mean, Cincinnati uniquely, and areas like it, you know, overbuilt around ethnic demographics. Like, it was very typical to have the German Irish parish. My wife is from a town in, you know, upstate New York that had, you know, a town of 10,000 people with two parishes because you had to have an Italian parish and an Irish one. They couldn't just have one parish together. And so now the Italian parish has 150 people at it, you know, and those are real things. Like, there's nothing you can do about that in this day and age, but it's a painful problem that we're having to kind of navigate.
9: Yeah. And it's, you know, you look at the overall numbers of how many people are attending Mass, and they're bad enough on their own. But then when you dig into them and you look at what the data actually says, and you find that not only are there, you know, X percent fewer people going on an average weekend, there are also now mega churches in the outer rim of like the 275 loop, where it's like, you know, St. Susanna's used to have 200 people on a weekend because no one lived out there, and now they have like 8 masses with hundreds of people at each of them. And so it's like, if you look at some of the places where they've been hit worse, the numbers are even bleaker than the overall picture, which still isn't very sunny when you look at it on its face.
8: That's fascinating. Yeah, well, we got to take a quick break. When we come back, we're talking to Father Alex McCullough, who's a pastor, a priest of the Archdiocese of Cincinnati, and as part of his 10th anniversary of being a priest, the Archbishop Casey has generously offered him a couple months to go deepen his formation in a few different areas. And so he's spending some time with us at the amazing parish offices here in Denver. And when we come back, I want to hear a little bit more. I think how you constructed this sabbatical, Father, is so fascinating. So I want to hear you share a little bit more about that. You're listening to the Tim Lomkowski Show on Relevant Radio. Don't go anywhere. We'll be right back.
10: With new chemical abortions, less surgical abortions, the dynamic in the abortion industry is changing. So where the pro-life movement is going to have to go is getting out and being the church and putting forward a good witness, really reaching the heart of the people.
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11: Hello, this is Archbishop Thomas Winsky of the Archdiocese of Miami, Florida. Let us pray. Remember, O most gracious Virgin Mary, that never was it known that anyone who fled to thy protection, implored thy help, or sought thy intercession was left unaided. Inspired with this confidence, I fly to thee, O Virgin of Virgins, my Mother. To thee do I come, before thee I stand, sinful and sorrowful. O Mother of the Word Incarnate, despise not my petitions, but in thy mercy, hear and answer me. Amen.
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2: Welcome back. Today's guest is Father Alex McCullough, a priest and a pastor from the Archdiocese of Cincinnati, on-site, on-location in the amazing parish offices in Denver. And we're going to have Gavin put in the show notes. There's an incredible video of Archbishop Casey, I believe, was asked to throw out the first pitch at a Cincinnati Reds game. Is this right, Father?
3: Yeah, it was Catholic night last year.
2: And you were the catcher.
3: That is correct.
2: For your beloved Cincinnati Reds.
3: Yeah. Wow. They called me and they asked if it's true that I played college baseball, and I said, technically, that's correct. and then they said, well, Archbishop Casey's throwing out the first pitch. Would you like to catch for him? And I opened my mouth to say, I don't think you need to do that. Like, they'll just have one of the Reds catch it for you. And then I was like, why would I tell them that? Just say yes. So, yeah, got to be on the field. My mom came down with me. We filmed some promotional materials. I got to play catch in the Reds bullpen. It was very surreal.
2: Very cool. Very cool. And there's another one, too, of, did you catch a ball in the outfield or something in the broadcast? Because we were sending it around here at Amazing Parish.
3: Yeah. Yeah. The year before that, I had been at the Reds game with two Detroit priest friends of mine, one of whom I went to college with. And Father Jim Grau called his shot before the game. He said, I'm wearing a Tim Tebow Mets jersey, and if a ball comes our... We weren't even playing the Mets. It was the Cubs. If the ball comes our way, I'm going to turn around and point at the jersey, and Father Alex or Father Steve are going to catch the ball so that I don't get hit. And I thought it was the dumbest thing I had ever heard. And sure enough, there it was. So I caught a home run ball off the bat of Michael Bush, the first baseman for the Chicago Cubs, and got it signed by Barry Larkin, too.
2: No way.
3: Yeah.
2: Why was Barry Larkin there?
3: Barry Larkin was on the call. So he was my favorite Reds ball player growing up, and he is a commentator for the Reds now. And everyone I had ever met in my life texted me within 10 minutes, and someone sent me a video of the call. And when they played the replay, he said, nice catch out there, Father.
2: Nice catch, Father.
3: That's awesome. We were able to get the ball to him, and he signed it for me. He was a real gent about it.
2: That's great. What a legend. So tell us, you're on sabbatical for these 3 months. Like, what kind of... I don't think people even know that priests get sabbaticals. How have you chosen to kind of construct it, and why?
3: Yeah, so I think, unfortunately, if people know that priests get sabbatical, it tends to be code for, you know, when someone says Father's going on sabbatical, it's like, well, I guess Father's having a mental breakdown.
2: Yeah.
3: And that tends to be a lot of people's experience. But in the Archdiocese of Cincinnati, you're eligible for one every 10 years. And the thought is to get some rest, recharge a little bit, and hopefully build on your skill set and do things that, you know, you don't usually get an extended period of time to work on things that are important. So when the annual update form came out a few years ago, asking questions about, are you planning on retiring? Are you expecting a new assignment? One of the things that they ask is, are you interested in a sabbatical? And I asked them to put me on the list for whenever they get to me, and they cleared it right away. And they said that they try to prioritize pastors, especially of multiple parishes, especially in specialized or bilingual ministry. And by 10 years as a priest, I've been doing all three of those for 8.5 of them. So I guess they bumped me up towards the top and said, figure out what you want to do. And the things that really jumped out to me were rest, just not, you know, having some time to take whole days just to pray and walk around and I don't want to say rediscover the joy of the priesthood, because I really do love what I do, but it definitely can wear down on you. And so just having an extended break was important to me. Spending some time in professional development and growing in leadership and organizational health was very important to me. And I depends on who you ask how good I am at Spanish. If you don't speak any Spanish, you'd probably think I was bilingual. But if you were to ask my parishioners, they would very kindly tell you, I think if you press them, that I speak at about a sixth grade level. So I'll be here for a month in Denver, just working at the Amazing Parish offices and doing that deep dive on organizational health and sitting in on coaching calls. And it is difficult. I don't know if I've told you this yet, Tim.
2: No, I don't know. We haven't caught up yet about how it's going. Yeah.
3: I've sat in on some calls, and at the end of every one, I just think, not my best work. You know? Like, what these guys do looks really easy because of how good they are at it. And I've appreciated them walking with me for almost all of my 8.5 years as a pastor. But it definitely takes some skills. And so I've appreciated this, the early returns on this opportunity. And then after this, I'm going to drive my car home and then almost immediately fly to Panama. And I'll be in the Diocese of Chitre, where I will be, I don't even know what parish they're going to send me to yet, but the bishop there has been very welcoming, and so they're just going to drop me in a parish
2: wow.
3: where no one speaks any English. And I think by the end of that, I should be maybe all the way to like an 8th or 9th grade level of Spanish. So here's hoping. And then I will fly from there to the Shrine of Our Lady of Knock. So I'm going to go to Ireland, and I'm going to learn how to play the tenor banjo, and I'm going to drink a few pints of Guinness and take some long walks, and I hope that the name Father McCullough opens some doors for me over there. They'll just assume that I'm Irish all the way through, and then we're good to go.
2: Yeah, it's amazing. Yeah, no, I just love it so thoughtfully. It'd be so easy to just go to Rome for 3 months or something, you know? And I think you really kind of prayed into how God wanted to use this time. And, you know, I can't help but kind of, press in on this idea of sabbatical. I mean, we talked on the show with priests at different times about, like, you know, burnout is a real thing. How does, like you said, 10 years of ministry with some of the particular contexts that you've had, like, were you starting to feel a little bit of that heading into the sabbatical or?
3: Yeah. I mean, it's definitely just there's no one thing usually that you can point to and say, I'm worn down or burnt out because of this. It's just sort of the cumulative. I talk frequently when people ask, like, what's my favorite thing about being a priest? I love being invited into people's lives at pivotal moments.
2: Mm.
3: I've had 105 weddings and like 320 something baptisms, and I don't count the funerals. You know, it's more of a bummer, I think. But there are times where you go immediately from one to the other. And so you have to be all things to all people. And sometimes when you're praying compline or I have a chapel in my house, and I'll just sit there and unpack the day and just think about it. And I don't know, one of the odd things that you don't think about in seminary but becomes very apparent in the priesthood is you get into a situation where you feel almost like a sociopath, where like you go from the saddest moment of someone's life, and then you have to, an hour and a half later, you're celebrating somebody's wedding and you're smiling and acting like you didn't just see a family in terrible grief or something, you know?
2: Yeah.
3: So I think just the wear and tear of parish life multiplied by the factor of however many parishes you're running and just the responsibilities of it and not feeling like you have time to adequately process things over time takes something of a toll. And again, I can't say often enough how much I love being a priest and how I love doing what I do. But my hope is that at the end of this time, I'll learn more lessons about how to be a better pastor, how to be a better leader, and also maybe how to have a more manageable life that does allow me to process these things with the Lord rather than just carry them with me all the time.
2: Yeah, no, that's so well said. It's important to be honest about, but also, you know, I think most priests who are carrying this stuff are doing so very courageously. I know you mentor a lot of younger pastors and priests, you know, and maybe seminarians as well. When you talk to them about those dynamics of the joy, but also the real challenges of the priesthood, you know, in case anyone's listening who is maybe discerning seminary and a little bit afraid of the idea, like, what do you tell them, the younger, you know?
3: I think the most valuable piece of advice actually comes from someone with exactly the same amount of experience that I have as a priest, because one time I called my classmate after a day where I didn't go into the details with him, and so I certainly won't go into the details on the radio, but it was just like an absolutely brutal thing happened, and then 10 minutes later I had to celebrate Mass.
2: Mm-hmm.
3: And it was a thing that was by its nature private and don't talk about, and you just like, you walk through it and you're just like, how am I doing this right now? You know, like, I can feel my own unworthiness to, like, if I can't help this person in this way, or if I don't really know what the best pastoral response is here, then like, what business do I have standing here at the altar, you know, being an altar Christus for these people? And a classmate of mine was ordained at the exact same time, just said, yeah, there's nothing to do in that situation but give it to Jesus. And sometimes it's just putting a pin in it and saying, I really wish I could pray about this right now. But instead of just burying it down and just having it sublimate into something else in my heart. Like, I'm going to put a pin in this, and when I come back at the end of the day, which can often be very long days, this is the first thing that I'm just going to put on the altar and say, Lord, I have no idea what to do with this. And if there's something that I should have done or that I still can do or that a way that I could be present to people in this situation in the future, then it's got to be you. Mm-hmm. And so I think just you, there's no way to live this life other than with complete and total trust and reliance on powers that are well beyond anything you could ever muster yourself.
2: Yeah, it's powerful. It's important for people to hear and to know, like, you know, the kind of things, the ways that priests are wrestling to be good fathers, you know, because I think people can be unaware and then maybe unduly critical or, you know, because they're unaware. Pivoting really quick, I only have a couple minutes left, but I want to hear you talk about this. And we should do this again before you leave. We should like follow up on this because you have just such great insights. But
3: wait till you get the reviews. You know, maybe it's not as good as you think.
2: The feedback.
3: We'll see what the emails say.
2: That's a good point. But the, you know, as a priest from an Anglo background, you've taken a particular interest in bilingual ministry and in the Hispanic community. How have you, you know, done that in communities that have, you know, those kind of multiple cultural backgrounds?
3: I could talk about it for hours. And in the short amount of time that we have, what I would say is that it is the most challenging thing that I've probably ever had to do in my life, just from a language perspective, which is the first and only thing that a lot of people consider. And I've had cultural immersion experiences. The seminary sent me to a parish in Miami where I learned a lot of the language and mostly about Cuban culture, which doesn't really come into play so much in southwestern Ohio. But what I found in the years of being the pastor of a bilingual community is that the people love not just their priests so much, they love the priesthood to a degree that initially made me uncomfortable on some level. Like, you feel the unworthiness that walks with you every day, and then you have an old lady come out of a Spanish mass and shake your hand and then kiss your hand because it's anointed and because she recognizes the gift of the priesthood probably to a greater degree than even I do most days. And so their faith and their commitment to the parish and their complete and total reliance on God and the connection that they have to their parish has been tremendously edifying for me. And that's a big part of why I want to do the month in Panama, because I want to communicate that to them better. Like, I hope they know how much I love them. And if they don't, then I'm just going to keep practicing until they understand.
2: I love it. Father, thank you for being on. I mean it. Let's do it again before you have to head to Panama. But we're grateful. This is Father Alex McCullough, a priest of the Archdiocese of Cincinnati, a pastor, joining us on the show today in person and in studio in Denver. Father, we're grateful for you being here.
3: I really appreciate the time.
2: Do you want to give us a quick blessing?
3: Sure. In the name of the Father, and the Son, and the Holy Spirit, amen. Heavenly Father, we ask that you watch and guide over all those who are listening today, those who are participating in this program in some way, and by the blessing of Almighty God, the Father, and the Son, and the Holy Spirit, descend upon them and remain forever. Amen.
2: Amen. Thanks for listening today. Join us. We'll be back same time tomorrow. God bless you.
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6: Keeping you connected with the Vatican and news from around the world, I'm Mary Graham with your weekend Catholic News and Review. 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
6: 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Pope Leo is calling on the Church to strengthen the relationship between catechesis and liturgical celebration so that Christian initiative may lead people to Christ. The Pope sent his greetings in a message to participants in the 76th National Liturgical Week taking place in Italy. The Pope pointed to unity between catechesis and celebration that marked the Church from its beginning. He said the first Christians devoted themselves to the apostles' teaching and fellowship, to the breaking of bread, and the prayers. Just shy of 2 weeks after ruling on clergy penitent privilege, the Arizona Supreme Court issued another unanimous decision, setting a legal precedent for what qualifies in the state as confession. According to Angeles News, in the first case involving the Church of Jesus Christ of Latter-day Saints, the court ruled on when a member of the clergy may invoke the privilege. In the second case, the court ruled that the defendant's admission to an illegal act could be admitted in court because it did not meet the legal definition of a religious confession. A true confession must include admitting fault, and it must be made to seek spiritual forgiveness and guidance. The Girl Scouts of America are encouraging girls in their organization to learn about Islam. GSUSA approved 4 Girl Scout of the Islamic Faith medals, embedding prayer, hijab rules, Ramadan, Islamic education, and mosque outreach into Girl Scouting. Keeping you connected with the church and the world, I'm Mary Graham for Relevant Radio News.
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11: Friend, let me begin by showing you a cartoon that appears in this week's New Yorker. As you see, this is a prosecuting attorney who is evidently asking a criminal some questions. The caption underneath it, the cartoon is by Whitney Darrow Jr., and the caption underneath it reads, "What was I doing at 9 o'clock on the night of January the 7th? I was sitting in front of my television set, surrounded by my family watching Bishop Sheen. That's what I was doing." Well, tonight is for those who go to college and have received degrees. I heard of one man who said he had 3 degrees. He got one from the University of Illinois, the other from the University of Indiana, and the 3rd degree he got from the Hammond Police. Someone asked him what the 3rd degree was. He said, $64,000 question with a rubber hose. 2 high school girls were discussing going to college, and one said to the other, "Now, the first thing you have to decide is this, whether you're going to a co-educational school or an educational one." When I was in college, some of my classmates were one night tossing up coins, and one of them said, "If it comes down head, we go to the movies; tails, we go to a dance; and if it stands on end, we study." I suppose I have a right to talk about colleges and universities, inasmuch as I was a university professor for about 25 years. But I did a favor to all my students. I started practicing teaching in England. Now, most professors don't do that. They just start right in on their own fellow citizens. I wasn't a great success, I'll tell you that, because I was teaching theology in the Dogmatic Seminary of London, England. And this particular day, I remember, I had to give a lecture on theandric actions. Now, theandric action theology is easy enough to explain, but when you're giving theandric actions to theological students, you never make it plain and simple. Otherwise, you'd never be a professor. Because it is the business of a professor to complicate the ordinary simple things of life. And I had spent about 18 hours preparing this course. And I had read Bonaventure and Scotus and Suarez and Aquinas. And honestly, when I went into that classroom, if I met a theandric action going out as I was coming in, I wouldn't have recognized it.

machine is the most illuminating teacher. I've never heard quite such an illuminating lecture. And I said, what did I say? He said, well, I don't quite know. And I said, well, neither do I. I didn't intend to tell you all of this, but I can remember very well when I started teaching that the first day I decided that if I was going to sit at a desk, I never would be able to be a good teacher. Because after all, if the students have to stand for you, you ought to stand for them. And then I also decided that I couldn't read the notes, so I would sneak away 2 or 3 feet and then look back at them like this, like they do on television, you know, all the idiot cards that they have out in front of them. And it was very hard getting used to being away from the notes. Now, we've been asked many questions by college students. And these are the three principal ones, and we're going to answer them tonight. One, what is a good professor? What makes a good teacher? Two, what courses should one follow in college? And three, what is the psychological attitude of a student for learning? Now first, what makes a good teacher? Here we go back to the greatest teacher who ever lived. This appears in a work of his called De Magistro. It's only a line, and yet how simple it is. It's this. The teacher or the professor is related to the students as a doctor or a physician is related to his patients. First of all, it will do no good for a doctor to have pills in his hand unless he gives them to the patient. It'll do no good for the patient to receive the pills unless he's able to assimilate them. So a teacher, he may have all the knowledge of the world in his head, but he must be able to communicate that knowledge. One of the major faults, possibly, of college teachers is that they read their message, their classes, with the result that education consists in the transfer of some memoranda from the notebook of a professor to the notebook of a student without passing through the mind of either. Many a professor is a textbook wired for sound. I'm sure that many who have been to college will admit that 40% of their teachers could be supplanted by a phonograph record and a loudspeaker on identically the same subject. This great teacher, whom I just quoted, Thomas Aquinas, said that a teacher should teach as an inventor invents. In other words, he must think, not just read. You've heard Professor Baxter, for example, talk on Shakespeare on television. At least I hope you have. He's thinking all the while he's teaching. Therefore, he's learning. A teacher must learn while he teaches. I remember when I left the University of Louvain, I asked Cardinal Mercier to give me some suggestion as to how to be a good teacher. He says, tear up your notes at the end of every year. And I did. I had one professor once whose notes were yellow with age. Been reading them over for 25 years. Some professors, honestly, they might just as well hand out their notes to the students, let the students go home and copy them. Why copy them in the classroom? Isn't it strange that in a college, if a football coach does not deliver a winning team,

0: Within 3 years, out he goes. But a professor can be there not knowing literature or science or being unable to teach it for 20, 30 years and then be pensioned off. Then as regards the students. The students have a potency for knowledge, just as the patient has a capacity or a potency to be cured through the medicine which the doctor gives him. The mistake, therefore, in teaching would be to have the students do everything through discussion. That's the opposite error of the teacher just reading his notes, not learning while he's teaching, and not giving a spirit. Nemo dat quod non habet. If students have a limit to what they can give in discussion. Furthermore, there has to be a standard of discussion. You can't bring a group of students, for example, into a drugstore and have a discussion as to which bottle of medicine they ought to take. There must be some advisor who will give them some standard of judgment. But when there is, however, the relationship that we have pointed out of the activity of a professor in relationship to the potency of the student, you have then the same relationship as between a doctor and a patient and good teaching. But now what courses? There are two principles of deciding courses. One principle by which a student may decide which courses to take is the pyramid principle. That is to say, he starts his college course knowing that not all sciences have equal value, nor all subjects. Some sciences and disciplines are superior to others. The relationship between some subjects and others is the relationship between the peak of a pyramid and, for example, the base. That is why the Greeks drew up a pyramid of sciences. At the top, the Greeks put philosophy. Next, they put mathematics. Next, they put physics, which for them meant the science of all nature. They put music, two in. Now, the reason they did this was because some of the certitudes of mathematics are derived from philosophy. Some of the certitudes of physics are derived from mathematics. One cannot study music without knowing some mathematics. It is as if one poured wisdom or knowledge on the peak of the pyramid and then let it run down on the side. Now, the other theory of deciding courses, quite the opposite to this. It is what is known as the shelf theory of courses. Here's a shelf. And on this shelf, how do you draw bottles? Well, these are bottles. A student, when he enters college, is offered a great variety of bottles on a shelf. As when he goes in a grocery store, he's offered a great variety of cans. Now, the important thing is this. At the end of 4 years, the student will be expected to bring 120 bottles to the dean. It doesn't make any difference what's in the bottle. That's of no importance, what your course is. The important thing is to get the bottles. And if you bring 120 bottles to the dean, then if he's convinced that they pull the wool over your eyes, they'll give you a sheepskin. The result is, the students go into college are permitted, in some instances, or they permit themselves, to choose courses, well, on the basis of whether they're easy or whether they like the professor. Like Professor Leacock once said that he spoke to a student and said, "What courses are you following in college?" He said, "Music, architecture, and Turkish." Mr. Leacock said, "What are you going to be, an organist in a mosque?" He said, "No, they come at 9, 10, and 11 in the morning." And the result is that there is too often an over-specialization. There's an emphasis on the particular before there is any knowledge of the general or the universal. There's lacking some great common pool of knowledge by which one is in cultural relationship with his fellow man. The great poet Dante gave a natural explanation for the failure to complete the Tower of Babel. He said it was not so much that God sent confusion of tongues among them, it was rather they confounded themselves. He said they broke up into specialties, and one was concerned about taking mud from the river, another with baking it, another measuring, and so on and so forth. And after a while, each developed his own jargon. When it came time to build the tower, they couldn't understand one another. Well, there are some courses today that are so specialized in colleges that we have, actually, in some universities, there are courses in cosmeticology. You know, an American, I think, is the only person in the world who will pay for a college education and get nothing back. Imagine spending a whole year on cosmeticology. It'd be just like studying, for example, the dialectical movement in Northeast Missouri from 1890 to 1891. Or the influence of the narrow gauge railway of Russia upon Slavonic literature during the decade preceding the 20th century. These subjects are so very, very specialized that the student is not prepared for life. Someone once said to Lincoln, they saw him reading and studying constantly, said, "Mr. Lincoln, what good's all this education going to do you? Not going to enable you to earn a living?" He said, "I'm not reading and studying in order to earn a living. I'm reading and studying in order to know how to live after I earn a living. The business of education in part is to earn a living, but not wholly that. First of all, we work only 40 hours a week in the United States. We have more leisure than we do work. Hence, it's very important for someone to know what he's going to do with his life." And this over-specialization actually has turned universities into pluri-universities. There's no unifying body of knowledge which pulls minds together in the service of a common truth or a common cause. That was one of the reasons why the Harvard report that was published some years ago proved very popular with very serious educators, and rightly so, because it emphasized the fact that there are certain disciplines which every student ought to follow. And this is the reason why he should follow. See, there are two things we can do with an education. I forgot to tell my angel tonight to wash the board, but that's all right. He still does it when I ask him. Much knowledge is a knowledge of substitution. That is to say, a student may be given theories which are valid for 5 or 10 years, then the professor will substitute another theory later on. For example, in philosophy, one might have followed Spencer, then one followed James, then one might follow Freud, for example, or Alexander. One does not grow out of the other. One is substituted for the other, just as the automobile was substituted for the horse and buggy. But the automobile did not grow out of the horse and buggy. Now, there's another way of choosing courses, and that is to choose them in such a way that there is throughout all life the deepening of a mystery. In other words, one is giving something in college almost like an acorn. That acorn can have its mystery opened and unfolded until it becomes a great oak. So too, the Harvard report emphasizes that there should be a stress on sciences, on literature, on philosophy, and on history. Because these are disciplines which the student can build on all of his life. There will not be a substitution of one kind of knowledge for another. Like in statistical courses, where statistics in certain subjects are invalid the following year. If a man, for example, studies history, gets a fairly good foundation. Now understand, we're not condemning here electives. We're only insisting upon certain basic subjects, as did the Harvard report. Because there must also be a preparation for life, which is the business of the elective. If, for example, one studies history, one begins to understand and to realize that just as the individual cannot think without going back into the storehouse of his memory, so too if civilization is to make any progress, we must go back to the memory of civilization, which is tradition and history. There are not many new things that are happening in the world. They're just the same old things happening to new people. And hence the importance of knowing history. And these disciplines will teach a man, one, how to be related to himself. He'll know himself through philosophy. He will know society. He will know his relationship to the universe. And above all, he will understand his relationship to God. And finally, what will be a psychological attitude towards study? What dispositions must he cultivate? Two. Humility and good morals. Humility. A sense of dependence. A recognition that he does not know at all. If a man is truly learning, he becomes more and more humble as he studies. He sees new avenues of knowledge down which he might travel for a lifetime. I wish that I knew now 1/10,000,000th as much as I thought I knew the night I was graduated from high school. But when one becomes proud of what he knows, he lacks docility. He's lost the scientific approach. And incidentally, I wish that I had time to emphasize the importance of science in these disciplines. In high schools, there are 50% of our high schools that are teaching no chemistry and 53% that are teaching no physics. How dull life is going to be without knowing something of this great scientific world in which we live. The scientist, see how humble he is before nature? He sits passively before nature. He does not dictate to it. He's humble before it. He sits and waits for nature to unfold its laws, as the good man will wait also for God to unfold his will to him. By becoming humble, one becomes teachable. By becoming teachable, one becomes wise. That's the first condition. And another condition is good morals. This great teacher, whom I mentioned, greatest teacher who ever lived, asked the question, does an immoral life affect a man's intellect? And his answer was, you must distinguish between the speculative and the practical intellect. The speculative intellect is the intellect that knows in the abstract. The practical intellect is the intellect that chooses. It's the intellect that has to do with goodness and with motivations. His answer is, an immoral life does not affect the speculative intellect. In other words, a man who is immoral can be just as good a mathematician or a physicist or a scientist, empirical scientist, as a man who was moral, other things being equal, will not affect that capacity. But when it comes to the practical intellect, one becomes less capacitated for making judgments. One's sense of value is destroyed. It's very interesting to make a study of great writers and men who once had great minds would write in certain fields. While, for example, they were living in a valid marriage and left maybe married a secretary, took on a second and third wife. Notice the thinking between the two. Take five or six volumes before. Take five or six later on. Want of clarity. Sense of values is completely destroyed. And the reason is, knowledge is like a light and colorless. But when the window becomes covered with dirt, it destroys in some way the capacity for knowledge and for communicating it. And the secret of all knowledge is to remember that when God made his revelation to this earth, he made it to shepherds, not to the effete, but to the very simple people who were conscious they did not know everything. And when they came to the crib, they found there the university, the summation of all art, the summation of all science, wisdom incarnate, God in the form of man.
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0: Friends, during the past week, we received a letter from a pastor down in Maryland, which I must read to you. The letter is as follows. Through no fault of yours, you have lost a TV viewer, Harvey Nelson, aged 8, of Salisbury, Maryland. Harvey, though not a Catholic, attends our school, and 2 weeks ago, his house fell in on him. A priest stationed here was transferred. He asked his sister in school who it was who took his good friend away, and she gave him the simple answer why Harvey and the bishop changes all the priests, since you are the only bishop that he knows. You are on his blacklist. I think it's a little matter you could easily straighten out and bring a lost sheep back in the fold. I shall have him watching just the same. Harvey probably thinks that ABC means awful bishop changes. Harvey, I want you to know that I had nothing whatever to do with it, but to make up for it, I'm going to send you a Christmas gift of making a trip to that friend of yours. The subject that we announced for this evening is capital always right or is labor always right? The immediate answer is neither. After all, economic disputes are very much like domestic disputes. Are husbands always right? Are wives always right? There's only one way that I can tell which is right when they're walking, and that is the one that walks ahead is mad. Perhaps for a long period of time, one side might have been very much in the wrong, but it's possible also for another side every now and then to be in the wrong. The present time, there are angels on both sides. But there's still a little nick in both, too. And it's very easy to talk about social justice, but one must be very careful that one does not become interested in social justice because of a failure of individual justice. It could very well be that some people go into social justice simply because they feel a wrong on the inside, so they compensate for it by trying to right everyone else's wrong. Remember, that's what David did, the great Jewish king? One day the prophet Nathan called on him and told David about a grave case of social injustice. He told him of this poor man who had one ewe lamb, and he loved it as he loved a daughter. And the rich man who lived next door, because he was making a feast for visitors, came and stole the ewe lamb. And when David heard of it, his anger rose in righteous indignation, and he said, "This shall not be. He's worthy of death." And Nathan pointed his finger at him and said, "Thou art the man." In other words, David had stolen somebody else's wife. And here he was concerned about a sheep. So when there's talk of social justice, whenever I hear anyone get very vehement about social justice and insist on this or that, there's always one question I always want to know. How much does he pay his housekeeper? And then I cannot see either why, for example, we should have chaplains for labor any more than chaplains for capital. No class is always right simply because they are classes. Seems to me that the business of a chaplain is always to defend the common good and justice. And then he can choose in a conflict which side is right and throw his weight on that side. Now we'll begin to review something of the history of labor. And believe me, labor had a hard struggle through the centuries. Well, first of all, the history. Secondly, some suggestions of a problem. And thirdly, a solution. First of all, the history. The history of labor through the centuries has passed through these stages and almost these crucifixions. First, there were slaves. Then there were serfs. Then there were servants. Then there were employees. And finally, now, there are free citizens. First of all, labor was slave in pre-Christian history. For example, in Athens, out of 200,000 free citizens, 20,000 of them alone were freemen. The rest were slaves. In Attica, that boasted of its freedom, one-fourth were freemen, three-fourths were slaves. Cicero tells us that Praetor Domitian at one time crucified one of his slaves simply because he was too anxious to shoot a wild boar. We know of Flaminius, who killed one of his slaves simply because a friend of his said he never saw a man die. Slavery was universal throughout the pre-Christian world, except in the Hebraic civilization. One never reads of a slave market there. Most people were often in slavery. Labor gradually had to work its way out of the condition of slavery, and it finally did. Through the leaven of Christianity, slaves became serfs. Now, there's a world of difference between these two. A slave is property, just like a horse or a car. Serf is a person. And another difference was that the serf was attached to the land. And the lord of the manor, for example, could sell the land, but the serf remained. The serf paid a certain amount to his lord, and after that, he was free to work for himself and till the land which was rightfully his. And he therefore had a great deal of security. He had what was known as status. Now, there's a difference between status and contract. When we come to this stage, we get into the stage of contracts. A child in a family, for example, has status. There's no contract between a child and the mother and father, but the mother and father will care for the child. Well, the serf had that status. And as I said, considerable security. There were indeed some abuses. But on the whole, the system was rather good. But through crises in history, this feudal system was done away with, and labor became known as service.
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10: 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We will endure any attack. 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We have hope and we have just begun.
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1: 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Now, here's the conclusion of this episode. Is capital always right?
0: This feudal system was done away with. And labor became known as service. It's interesting to note how this happened. There were two or three historical events that accounted for that transition. And the first was a decline of religion and morality, the breakdown of a sense of charity towards serfs. The second reason, the Crusades. Serfs were taken off the land. And furthermore, as they fought their battles, it was discovered that the serf equaled the knight in valor and bravery. So he began to feel his independence, and rightly so. But the principal reason was the Black Death, a plague that swept over all Europe in the year 1348. Think of it. It destroyed one-third of the population of Europe. There was not a house in which there was not a death. There were some houses in which no one was left alive. This produced a tremendous dislocation, naturally, in the economic system. Serfs were now off the land. Some of them began to go into villages. And the serfs now became servants. They no longer had status as they did here on the land. Now they entered into contracts. They were not attached to one master as they were with the serfs. They were even free to choose sometimes the kind of labor that they wished. But they lacked security. Sometimes their freedom was only nominal. And when this Black Death took place in 1348, labor that was free and became servants immediately raised prices. We have an historical record, for example, of a harvest that was done in 1347 for £3 and in 1349 for £16. In fact, wages went up so high that the British Parliament in 1349 passed a law that the former serfs could charge only the same wages as were charged before the Black Death. The law itself was ineffective. The servant condition continued, and rather unhappily, produced some peasant wars until the beginning of capitalism. And those who were once slaves and serfs and servants now became employees. Here the servant perhaps might have been with one other servant, but just had one master. The employee here was associated with many other employees. And in a great organization, the purpose of which was profit. Now, when capitalism began, labor sunk as low here as it has ever been. What was the essence of capitalism in the beginning? The essence of capitalism at the beginning was individualism, which incidentally was called liberalism. Be very careful of that term liberal, because remember that every liberal is in reaction to the last form of liberalism. And individualism meant, I want no church, I want no Bible, I want no moral law, I want no state telling me what to do with my property. The right to property is absolute, and I can do with it whatever I please. That was the essence of capitalism at the beginning. Secondly, capitalism said, there must be no labor organization. And this was the argument in those days. If you, John Doe, link up with other workers, this organization makes your contract. That means you're no longer free to make a contract. And we do not want freedom of contract to be destroyed. The argument was spurious. This poor man that was standing before the owner of the plant had only the cap in his hand. He was not free to draw up a contract. When the employer had everything, the only way the poor employee could ever match the power of the capitalist was to associate with other workers in order to establish some associative power against the money power of the capitalist. Then the capitalist also said, be content with your lot. After all, remember here is Peabody G. Winterbottom. Peabody G. Winterbottom started in our railroad driving spikes in the ties, and Peabody G. Winterbottom is now the president of our railroad. And you'll be satisfied with your lot now. Maybe someday you'll be president. Like Winterbottom. He started at the bottom, so can you. But, believe me, it's no consolation for 999 dark donkeys to die of starvation to know that the 1,000th donkey is going to be fed a carrot. And the inequalities that were showing labor at that particular time were not to be compensated for by some vague promise of promotion. And then, the way the workers were paid and treated. For example, in Wales, children between the ages of 6 and 10 were hired in the export business. In Lancashire, in one of the big cotton mills, there were 3,000 employees. 154 of the employees were 8 years of age. 1,233 were 11 years of age. And the pay was 60 cents a week. Well, in the face of these injustices and inequalities, labor insisted on a natural right, namely the right of association. And so labor began to organize. There was a law passed in England that labor could not organize. There was the Le Charlier law in France to the same effect. Labor began to organize here. Knights of Labor at one time had 1 million members. There was violence, yes. There was murder. There were injustices, which were inexcusable. There was also violence on the other side. And finally, labor and capital reached a point where now they are free citizens. And the citizens Laborers of the United States are the best paid in the world. That's the story. It was a hard struggle. Now a problem. I want to tell you, tonight is a spectacular. I'm using two blackboards. Here is a problem for the future. A problem that involves capital and labor. This is the problem in capital. There is a danger of a divorce in capital between ownership and management. Between those who own and those who manage. Between the stockholders and the directors. They are not the same. The stockholder is interested in returns on his investment. The management does not own the plant. In one of the largest corporations in this country, the 18 directors own only 7/10,000% of the common stock. Therefore, it's difficult to fix responsibility. There's not much responsibility here, except to receive adequate returns. And there can be a divorce in labor. And there can be a divorce in labor between the leaders and the workers. It can happen that those who lead do not work, and those who work do not lead. These can be just as well paid as the directors of these big corporations. And they sometimes have just as much money to manage. Now that divorce, if it ever happened, would be very serious. Now, how is the problem being worked out? It's being worked out very well. It's being worked out by management and labor or workers getting together to discuss the problems that are of mutual interest one to the other. You know, one thing I would like to see, I would like to see a meeting of the labor leaders and the stockholders get together. That would be a meeting I would love to attend. And there is actually a wider interest in developing now in both capital and labor. For example, management is beginning to be interested in workers to see that they get a living wage. They're beginning to be interested, for example, in the goods that they produce, that they are of good quality. They're interested in the public, namely maintaining employment. And the workers themselves are beginning to be interested in management. They're beginning to see, too, that they have responsibility to families, and therefore the strikes must not be called without a good reason, because after all, there are mothers and children and wives that are involved in every strike. And the workers, too, are beginning to see also that constant employment is essential for our national economy. There are problems indeed, but it must be admitted. The labor has come a long way, capital has come a long way, and there's developing a mutual sense of responsibility. Now, how deepen and intensify that sense of responsibility? There's actually only one way to do it, and that is through religion and morality. And here is a suggestion. Would it not be a good idea for industries to erect inside of the plant a synagogue, and a Protestant and a Catholic chapel? These places of worship in the industry should not be paid for by management. They should not be paid for by labor alone either. The chaplain who is appointed should not be paid by either. He should not be the management chaplain. He should not be the labor chaplain. He should be the chaplain of both. Interested always in social justice. I think it'd do a world of good. The management would go in and kneel alongside of somebody in overalls. If they got down on their knees together, there would be less clenched fists. When the workers realized their sense of responsibility, they would attend union meetings so that the leadership would not be taken over by the communists. Furthermore, they would all discover that by eating one bread, they were one body. I hope a day will come when this will happen. We've got chapels in our prisons. Why not have chapels someplace before the prisons? Maybe if we had more of them, we wouldn't have to have them in prisons. Some years ago, someone came to me and wanted to know if I wouldn't be interested in establishing a feast for Christ the worker. And I was asked to write letters and so forth, and I refused, and I said, no. I do not believe we should ever have a feast of Christ the worker. I said, if we have a feast of Christ the worker, is he the enemy of management? Did he not die for all men? Shall we have a one-sided economic system? There's been too much one-sidedness instead of standing apart in justice. Furthermore, it must be realized that our blessed Lord was not just a worker. If we are workers, our blessed Lord was not just a poor man. He was a rich man who became poor. He was not just a carpenter. He was the very Lord of the universe who worked as an artisan. He did not belong to one class in contradistinction to another class. He belonged to all men in common work, and he's the only one of whom rich and poor, capital and labor can say, he is one of our own. He came from our ranks.
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23: Keeping you connected with the Vatican and news from around the world, I'm Mary Graham with your weekend Catholic News and Review. The relics of St. Bernadette will travel across the United States from September 18th of 2026 through the fall of 2027 as part of a year-long pilgrimage organized by the Sanctuary of Our Lady of Lourdes. The tour begins September 18th through the 20th at the Basilica of the National Shrine of the Immaculate Conception in Washington, D.C. The journey is divided into four legs, traveling the East Coast from September through December of 2026, then moving to the Central South in January, followed by Central North and finally the West Coast. Some parents at a Jesuit high school in Sacramento want the Catholic Church to investigate the school's decision to admit girls. They've asked the Vatican to review the change, saying the school did not consult families. School leaders say the decision to add girls was carefully considered and supported by church officials, adding that the change comes as enrollment drops and education needs shift. The petition follows a lawsuit from some parents. Girls are expected to start in August of next year. Massachusetts Attorney General Andrea Campbell wants the Supreme Court to uphold Colorado's requirement that publicly funded preschools follow state anti-discrimination laws, including protections for LGBTQ+ families. The case involves two Catholic preschools that argue the requirement conflicts with their religious belief. Campbell joined 18 other attorneys general in making the request. The Supreme Court is expected to hear the arguments in November. Pope Leo will preside over Mass for Care of Creation at the Laudato Si Village at the Castel Gandolfo Gardens on September 1st. According to the Vatican, the Mass marks the annual World Day of Prayer of Care of Creation and the opening of the Season of Creation, an ecumenical journey of prayer and commitment to safeguard our common home. The period concludes on October 4th, the Feast of St. Francis of Assisi, and the 800th anniversary of his passing. Keeping you connected with the Church and the world, I'm Mary Graham for Relevant Radio News. Feel like life is passing you by? Desperate for moments of peace and quiet? Lord, teach me to pray. 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
7: Andrew, this was a 6-3 decision by the Supreme Court, with the conservative justices voting in President Trump's favor to allow him now to begin to implement some key portions of that March 2026 executive order that imposed some new regulations around mail-in voting in the United States just now ahead of the November elections. This was an executive order that was challenged by a coalition of Democratic-led states. In their view, it's an unconstitutional infringement of how elections are administered. But the Supreme Court, in its decision today, said that the executive order actually hasn't had any bite yet. It hasn't harmed any of the states just yet. And therefore, the president should be able to continue with his policies as he sees fit.
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20: That was ABC News reporting on the Supreme Court ruling favoring the president regarding the mail-in ballots, and we're going to talk much more about that at the top of the show. Here we got a lot to get into. First of all, good afternoon. It is great to be with you today. I am grateful to be able to sit in here and hang out with you. We're going to take a look at the Clancy case, and there's a lot to discuss, so hang out with me, okay? This is a huge story, though, and I wanted to lead with this because there's a major election law battle unfolding as I speak. The Supreme Court has cleared the way for the Trump administration to move ahead with key portions of its plan to tighten the rules surrounding mail-in voting. And I don't know how you feel about it. Relevant Radio is actually located in northern Illinois, and I know a lot of the residents there just received permanent mail-in ballots, so you could vote from home. Yeah, I want to talk about voting, mail-in, voting. Is it safe? Is it convenient? Can it be rigged? Are there problems with it? Supporters call it, common sense election security, what the president is asking for. Critics say, hey, this is a federal takeover of elections. It's up to the states, not to the feds. What did the Supreme Court actually decide? And how will it impact the vote this November? That's what we're going to get into this afternoon with Jason Snead. It's always good to talk with him. He's the executive director of the Honest Election Project, which you can find at honestelections.com. And let me just share one thing, and we'll get his take on this. The majority, when the Supreme Court did not rule that Trump's entire executive order is constitutional, and I think that's really key. It was a 6-3 decision. The court lifted a lower court injunction that prevented the Trump administration from implementing key portions of the president's March executive order that he issued on citizenship verification and mail-in voting. I have no problem with identifying you're an American citizen. I think there's lots of ways you can do that. I don't know why this is such a stumbling block, right? But they stepped into what is now a major fight on how this is going to shake out. The majority essentially concluded that this
2: the state's challenging hit had come to court too soon, and that at this stage, they had not established the kind of concrete injury necessary to block the provision. So that's an important victory for the Trump administration. Not necessarily the final word, though. So opponents say there's another constitutional principle at stake. Of course, we can get into what the president wants to do. It's a delight to have with me here the executive director of Honest Elections Project, which you can find at honestelections.org. Hey, great to have you back with me, Jason. Thanks for your time today.
8: It's great to be with you.
2: So let's do two things here so people understand what this issue is. What did the president want? What's he asking for? And then what are the opponent's objections? Let's start there so we can kind of lay the groundwork.

0: And that means, among other things, preventing people who are ineligible to vote in federal elections from doing so, as well as adopting common sense safeguards to try to prevent fraud. And this is partly why you've seen President Trump lobbying so hard for the Save America Act. And this is why you've seen two executive orders come out of his administration so far on efforts to improve the integrity of our elections. The litigation that we're talking about today stems from the second of those orders, mm-hmm. which was a directive, among other things, for the Postal Service to develop new rules that would help to bring greater security to the mail voting process, which I think is long past due for some critical examination, because mail voting, it tends to be where you see any type mm-hmm. of fraud at scale, by which I mean fraud that takes place outside of just one or two votes. So he put an executive order into effect earlier this year. The Postal Service has just released the final rule, and now the Supreme Court has said that the liberal states that sued to stop it sued too quickly.
1: So what's the deal with the post office? You know, what did the executive order want the post office to do?
0: Well, it wants the post office to primarily set up a greater degree of control over the delivery of mail ballots. And so what the postal rule that was just released on Friday does is lay out some new ground rules for mail ballots through USPS. So what the Postal Service is now requiring is new designs for the outer envelopes of these ballots to better identify them, and also to include barcodes that are unique to each voter so that you can actually track a voter's ballot through the mail, which I think is an important tool given the fact that the Postal Service in any given election, on average, loses about 5% or so of election-related mail. So this is a good transparency and accountability method mechanism as well. It's also setting up a new portal that state and local election officials will have access to. And what the Postal Service is saying is that they're not going to accept mail ballots into the mail stream. That is, a state can't mail a ballot to a voter unless the voter's information is uploaded through this portal, so that the Fed have the ability to actually know who is eligible according to the state to receive a mail ballot, and who are you actually mailing that ballot to. So a lot of this is really about data controls. And when you read the rule, the Postal Service says this is essentially what we do in so many other contexts. Mm-hmm. So they've got lists of eligible voters. That's essentially a manifest, and they use manifests all the time when they're dealing with these sorts of bulk mailing. So a lot of this is very, very remedial and very administrative.
1: Where are people on this? I mean, fundamentally, I mean, this is a nonpartisan issue, right? I mean, majority of both Republicans and Democrats. Well, maybe I'm wrong on that. I mean, where's the polling on this? I thought most people say, hey, you know, showing an ID to go ahead and to vote is not that big of a deal. The mail-in ballots might be a slightly different thing. What's the breakdown? Do you have any stats or data on how this shakes out depending on what political party you align yourself with?
0: Yeah, there's a lot of data out there. In fact, we've done some polling over the years on this as well. And I think that, you know, people broadly want to trust the results of the elections. They expect there to be safeguards, and that includes mail voting as well. There's not some special sanctity that the people afford to somebody who is voting by mail or to a mail ballot. Yeah. A mail ballot is a means to an end. It does provide convenience, but you know, particularly when people are reminded about the inherent problems with mail voting, mm-hmm. they rightly think that there should be some rules and safeguards in place. So they're very good and fine with things like voter ID for mail ballots. They don't think ballots should be coming in days or weeks after election day, like what we see in states like California and Illinois. They don't want ballot harvesting. That's one of the most egregious practices in this space. They want this process to be secure just like any other.
1: So on another point here, too, and we only have a few minutes. By the way, if you want to join us, 888-914-9149. We're getting close to the midterms. They're going to be here in a heartbeat. States already have designed ballots. They have envelopes. They've got computer systems and voter databases and mailing procedures. I was reading this morning that North Carolina, for example, begins sending ballots to the military and to overseas voters in early September. So we're a breath away from that. Some critics are warning that, you know, the rules this late, this change is going to create confusion, and it's probably going to prevent a legitimate voter from receiving a ballot because maybe her information or his information doesn't match a federal database. How do you respond?

0: respond to that? That sounds like a legitimate concern.
1: Well, there may be some implementation struggles because we are so close to the election. Of course, I would put the blame on the liberal groups and the states that continue to sue over this and just try to really jam up everything that President Trump is doing in the election context and everything else. But I think it's also important to note that the lists that we're talking about that the Postal Service is building, when you read the rule, they say all the data is coming from the states.
0: Yeah.
1: So as long as the states know who they're going to be mailing these ballots to, and they get that into the portal, then the feds will simply take at face value the data the states are giving them. So this isn't going to be them bouncing what states are telling them off of other records and then, you know, withholding ballots from particular voters because of a data mismatch. Yeah. This is really just about making sure that the states know and are telling the mail service who they're actually going to be sending these ballots to.
0: My guest is Jason Snead. He's executive director of the Honest Elections Project. You can learn more about what they do at honestelections.org. In fact, they're doing some poll training in a couple states. We'll make you aware of that. Before we talk about that, Justice Ketanji Brown Jackson, she dissented and she argued that the executive order represents a significant shift from a state-administered election process towards one in which the federal government exercises, greater control over who receives a mail-in ballot. And that, for a lot of people, is really a huge question, because you can believe strongly in election integrity and still ask, who has the constitutional authority to establish the rules? You can also believe, mail voting should remain available and still ask, well, hold on, what about safeguards? And what safeguards should exist to make certain only eligible citizens receive and cast ballots? And I don't think they're mutually exclusive concerns. What do you make of Justice Jackson's concern about the federal government here?
1: Well, I don't read anything in the executive order as breaking some, great new ground in terms of the feds trying to administer elections. And I certainly don't see that in the context of the rule that the Postal Service has put into place pursuant to that executive order. I think that the president is well within his rights to say that we're going to prioritize enforcing existing federal laws. We're going to go after people that might be trying to commit fraud. That's something that I know many on the left find just to be egregious. But the reality is that we have to take fraud seriously, and it's pretty reasonable to say there should be safeguards. And then as for this, concern that we hear so much on the left these days about federal takeovers of elections, I would just remind everybody that many of those same people, Chuck Schumer and the like, spent the better part of 2 years under the Biden administration trying to blow up the filibuster and do exactly that, rewrite the entire nation's voting laws, including pushing as many people as possible into mail ballots, even when state law contradicted what the feds were trying to do. So there's a certain degree of hypocrisy there as well.
0: That's a great point. Do you think the federal government should create a nationwide system for verifying voter eligibility? What are your thoughts on that?
1: Well, I tend to be an old school federalist in this. I think that there are clearly some things that Congress must do and has done. We've got the Voting Rights Act and so forth. But there are still, if you read the Constitution, it's very clear that states have the primary responsibility for regulating elections. And there are so many benefits that come from that, right? We can experiment with what works. We can learn from states that fail about what doesn't, right? If we had H.R. 1 right now, that liberal bill in Congress from a couple of years ago, they were trying to make the entire nation into California, which means that all of California's problems, instead of being constrained to one state, would have been a problem in all 50 states. And so we benefit a lot from having this decentralized system. It keeps the voting process close to you and to me, and it allows us to see what works and what doesn't, and it frankly makes it more responsive to individual voters and to their demands for more secure and better election systems.
0: Let's do this, Jason. I have a couple minutes left for you. Jessica is in New Mexico, and she worked for the Postal Service, so curious to hear what she has to say. Jessica, good afternoon.
2: Good afternoon. I do work for the Postal Service, and again, I hear that you had said that we lose 5% of the ballots. I don't think it's much the post office. I believe it's a bad on the county clerk's offices in each state, because in 2020, as we delivered ballots, mail-in ballots, you have a household with 10 names that didn't exist. Mm. So there's a lot of ballots that are fraudulent out there. So unfortunately, we're a blue state here. So it's hard to they don't really follow through. So I think more of the blame is actually the states and the county clerk's office to verify people that are deceased,
0: gotcha,
2: still voting. There's other fake names that people order 10 ballots to a household. So there really has to be more restraint to this election than mail-in ballots, honestly, instead of saying, oh, it's all in the postal service when it's basically it's on the states.
0: Jessica, thanks. Thanks for joining us. And Jason, I'll let you respond there, too. I mean, the big thing for me is that's the security issue. And she brings up a great point. There are people who are dead that are casting ballots, so to speak. And there's other people that no longer live in these residences. I mean, it's hard to really make sure that there's not some sort of fraud or deception going on with some of these mail-in ballots. And I find it a very soft area when it comes to the electoral process. And I'd love to see greater security or just greater honesty in it. But your thoughts for her?
1: Yeah, I agree. And those are all great points. I mean, the bulk of the responsibility for maintaining the integrity of elections rests with our states. And many of them don't do enough to clean up voter rolls. And so, yes, there are obviously, you know, the mail gets lost sometimes. But then there are a lot of ballots that do go out to people who are dead, people who have moved away. And that's not the fault of the Postal Service. That's the fault of many of these election officials that are not doing enough to maintain clean and accurate voter rolls. And so I definitely agree that there are lots of issues in this space. And, you know, particularly when you're talking about mailing all of those ballots out, if you don't have enough safeguards on the back end, then they do become a vector for fraud. But they are also very wasteful in terms of tax dollars. When you look at the cost to print and mail a ballot and then multiply that by the millions in California, for instance, which will mail out ballots to everybody on the rolls and only get a fraction of those back in some elections, you're talking about wasting millions of dollars in tax money every single election.
0: Yeah. Hey, I only have about a minute or two left. You guys have some poll training, if I'm correct in this, in Nevada, down Atlanta, I think Wisconsin as well. What are you guys doing, and how can people in those states who are listening right now maybe get connected?
1: Yeah, this is something that we do every election cycle through our partner group, HEP Action, and a coalition of leading national conservative organizations. We do events in specific states that are focused on getting folks trained and signed up as poll workers or poll watchers. And these are incredibly important positions. You know, we all understand that elections are foundational, but we really need people working the polls to make sure that they go off at all. Yep. And this is something where in many cases, there is a critical need. And so the purpose of these events, we're going to be in the Atlanta area on Friday. Next month, we're going to go to do two events in Nevada. And then in early October, we'll be up in Wisconsin doing two events up there. The purpose of these events is to get folks that are interested in election integrity engaged in their local elections, making sure that we can continue to participate in the democratic process. So these are incredibly important and great opportunities if you're interested in getting involved on the inside of elections, helping to make sure that they run smoothly for everybody.
0: Do your civic duty. Jason, thank you for being here. I appreciate all your insights and all that you're doing. That's Jason Snead. You can check him out at honestelections.org. I'm assuming that's where you get all the info, right? Right there, that website?
1: That's correct. Correct. And you can also follow us on X at Honest Elections.
0: Sounds great. Thank you. Well, I'm sure we'll talk much more. The elections are coming upon us quickly. We'll see how all this shakes out. We'll catch up soon, Jason. Thanks.
1: That sounds good. Thank you.
0: You got it. There are cases that force you to confront questions maybe that you wish you had easy answers for. And I want to talk about one when I come back. I've not mentioned this story at all because it's so macabre. I didn't want to really discuss it, but I'm going to discuss it when I return. It's the Lindsay Clancy trial. And, you know, we have three beautiful children that are dead. Their mother admits she killed them, but she's experiencing a devastating postpartum psychosis that supposedly robbed her of the ability to understand what she was doing. She heard voices, and that's the defense. Did she know what she was doing? Did she send her husband out? Was this premeditated? Was there something more to this? When I return, I want to take you inside the arguments on both sides, because these cases now become something much bigger than the courtroom. There's a lot of people protesting. There's a lot of social media chatter, and I'd love to get your take on this as well. Where do you stand on the Lindsay Clancy trial? Was it her husband, some people argue? You know, did she know what she was doing? Do we not know enough about postpartum psychosis? Maybe you've gone through it. The number to get in, 888-914-9149. We'll discuss that and more right after this.
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13: We're here to send one message, and that message is that it should not take tragedy for people to start paying attention to mental health.
14: And I organized the Stand in Peace for Lindsay event today at the Plymouth Superior Courthouse. I originally organized it because there was just one day in court that Lindsay was in shambles and I couldn't stop thinking about her. We had hundreds of people here at the courthouse today, women and men dressed in pink in support of Lindsay and to raise awareness for postpartum depression, postpartum psychosis, and mental health crisis all over the world.
15: It was wonderful to see so many women come together to support such a wonderful cause. I think that the intention of gathering today was strictly to show our support. We wanted Lindsay, her legal team, and the public to know that regardless of what happened in that house in January of 2023, we understand that Lindsay asked for help and it was not given. And as women, we understand that that was a failure. And regardless, she deserved better.
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0: That was audio from the courthouse as supporters of Lindsay Clancy have gathered. We're going to talk about this case this hour. Dr. Ann Hendershot, I'd love to get your take on it as well. As I said, I stayed away from the story because I just find it so disturbing and macabre that a mother could strangle her children to death. It's a nightmare scene. You know, a mother sends her husband on some errands. It seems like it's premeditated to me to get him out of the house. And then she takes these elastic, from what I understand, exercise bands and kills her children with them. She strangles each of her three children to death. This trial in Massachusetts, then she jumped out of a window, I should say. She tried to kill herself to commit suicide. She's now paralyzed, if you're not following the story. And she's now in a wheelchair in Massachusetts on charges of first-degree murder. And, you know, this is a story that's actually dividing the nation. She's openly admitted that she killed her children. So we're not disputing that. The defense is claiming that she did it under the influence of what they call postpartum depression psychosis. They also cite the fact that the girl's been on a whole bunch of psychiatric drugs, 13 different drugs in 4 months. So her defense team wants to say, look, she's innocent by reason of insanity. She was not in control when this happened. The prosecution is pointing out that she deliberately sent her husband on those errands, mapped out, even mapping them out to make sure that he'd be away from the house for the amount of time that she calculated she would need to execute this horrific deed. But there are a lot of other aspects of this crime that also point to the fact that it was premeditated. There was one point in the trial where the prosecutor asked her former mother-in-law if Clancy knew that murder was a mortal sin. And as Catholics, you know what a mortal sin is. The question got squashed by the judge. The defense objected. They wanted a mistrial. The judge threw out a motion and decided, hey, he's going to reprimand the prosecution and warn the jury. But beyond the medical and legal aspects of the case, there's something even stranger going on. And you can debate whether or not she had postpartum depression or not, or what drove this, whether it was premeditated. Let's zoom out for a minute, too, and we could talk about this as well, because I find this very troubling. There's something strange going on in social media. There's a video of a bunch of women outside of a courthouse, right? They're out there applauding Clancy as she arrived. They were doing this last Thursday, yelling, "Thank you!" What? Then there's videos and there are memes. They're showing up all over social media, X, TikTok. And I forgive me if I'm being too macabre here and this is disturbing to you, but they're holding up babies. They're holding up their young toddlers in the background saying, "Same Lindsay, same," S-A-M-E, Lindsay. In other words, they feel the same that she does. What, do you like to choke your child to death? I mean, if that doesn't give you pause, if that doesn't scare you, I don't know what does. And it almost makes me wonder when I see those parents, how safe are they? So what is going on socially here in the country? What's driving this? Are most of her supporters pro-death? Are most of her supporters people who've gone through postpartum depression? They know the agony of it. Is there more to this picture than meets the eye? Was it premeditated? You can join me, 888-914-9149. Dr. Ann Hendershot's a professor of sociology and the director of the Veritas Center at Franciscan University in Steubenville. She joins us today. She's one of our nation's leading Catholic sociologist, and it's great to have her to give us some insight on this cultural issue. Doctor, good afternoon. Thanks for your time.
4: Hi, Drew. Oh, thanks for having me on. This is such an interesting case and so sad. And these three children, one of them a newborn, just a few months old, the other two very young children, strangled by their own mother. And, you know, to strangle a baby takes some time. I mean, she had to look at that baby and I can't even talk about that part. I'm interested in the crazy women in pink, to tell you the truth. I've been studying them because I think it's almost become a cult. They're all wearing pink. There's over 300 of them, according to the Boston Globe. I think there's more than that. Wow. But that's just in the Boston area. That's just outside the courthouse. There are thousands of women on TikTok. And if you do a Lindsay Clancy search, you find bizarre pictures of women all dressed in pink throughout the world, not just here, all siding with Lindsay. We understand you. We are you. What I talk about in an article I've just wrote for Crisis Magazine, it'll be out later this week, is this imitation factor, social contagion. Yeah. Remember we talked about social contagion with the trans movement. We seem to be gripped in social contagion, and a lot of that has to do with TikTok. I call it a TikTok factor. Lindsay has become a symbol of maternal suffering, And a community has emerged, a ritualized community that is protecting her from any kind of moral approbation or scrutiny. They have transformed this morally shocking, disgusting act into almost a sacred narrative. And they all put their fingers up in the heart symbol. I don't know if you've noticed that. That's all over TikTok. We love you, Lindsay. They're just crazy. But it's not crazy. It's crowd. Yeah, it's contagion. Yeah. It's mimetic. I have a new book. It's called The Imitation Effect. And that's where we are as a society today.
0: Yeah.
4: Imitating.
0: I've recently come to understand what mimetic desire is. And it's really a fascinating situation. You see that here in this situation?
4: Absolutely. Yeah, absolutely. These women aren't thinking rationally.
0: Yeah.
4: There is this contagious emotional script that she was failed or she's a victim or it could happen to me. Yeah. And that spreads rapidly because it offers this comforting, identity protective narrative. It allows mothers to imagine themselves as vulnerable rather than culpable.
0: So there are mothers posting videos of their own children and talking about having similar experiences, similar feelings of just exhaustion and anger, even intrusive thoughts or desperation. And, you know, my heart goes out to anyone. And postpartum depression is a real thing for a lot of people. And intrusive thoughts can occur with postpartum mental health disorders. And a woman frightened by those thoughts needs help, not shame. And I want to put that out, but in this trial, you know, it encourages a struggling mother to, you know, I don't know whether it's premeditated or not, whether she's going through this. I don't know. I don't know how you see that either. Let's take a call or two and we can talk about all of this. I want to get more on what's happening societally here too, but I want to start with Charles. He is in Fort Myers, Florida. Charles, good afternoon. Thanks for joining us.
16: Good afternoon.
0: Hi, you're on the air. Go right ahead with Dr. Hendershot.
16: Can you hear me?
0: Yes, sir. Go right ahead.
4: Yes.
16: My daughter killed herself and her two children about 12 years ago.
0: Oh, my gosh. I'm so sorry.
16: It's
0: hard.
16: It's hard for me now, but...
0: My gosh.
4: I'm so sorry.
16: I just want to tell you, she was terribly, terribly depressed, and she had bipolar disease.
0: Mm-hmm.
16: And you wouldn't know it. The night before, they had a party, and she was there, the local priest.
0: Wow.
16: And then the next morning, got up and went and shot her 8-year-old and 10-year-old, and then shot herself.
4: I'm so sorry.
16: She had been planning this for months. The police went and investigated it thoroughly, and they found she had been writing things about who could do this, why, just little things. Who talked to me? Who said something? But it'd be crazy, crazy thoughts.
0: Yeah.
16: But it had been going on for a while, and she had over the years been trying to kill herself on and off. But these are more suicide gestures.
0: Yeah.
16: But this time it got bad, and she felt, and then what I want to get across is that she truly loved her children. I mean, it was unbelievable how much she loved her children, and she felt that they would be better off dead than without her. And I would tell you that this girl, Clancy, probably had similar thoughts, that they would be better off dead without, than being alive without her. And you know, give her some slack, because this psychosis is really real. And they blot out everything else. Everything else is just, my daughter told me, Dad, when I get in one of these fits, everything is like a vortex. I'm in a black funnel, and I'm just going down, and everything is going down with it, and I don't think of anything else.
0: Wow.
16: So it's real. It's real. The only problem was is that she survived. She should have died, and then everything would be all right.
0: So where is your daughter now? You're talking about Clancy.
16: Clancy survived.
0: Yeah, no,
16: Clancy
0: I know.
16: survived. My daughter and everybody in the neighborhood, they all came out and supported her. But it's not easy.
0: Charles, I'm sorry for your loss. I really am. I can't imagine as a father to lose your daughter, let alone your daughter and then two beautiful grandchildren. And I know 12 years probably feels like yesterday to you. So I appreciate your call in giving us such a such a parallel example. That's really what we're seeing here. And I'll ask everyone who's listening to say a prayer for you and your entire family. And, of course, for the soul of your daughter and for any other woman who's struggling in this way. Doctor, you heard those comments from Charles. Yeah. And what a powerful testimony. It sounds very much like we've seen here. It's so hard to determine whether or not the defense is using this or whether or not, indeed, this is what happened.
4: Well, what I appreciate with Charles is he understands the pain of losing those beautiful children and his own daughter. And that's what's being lost in the Lindsay Clancy trial with these women in pink. They're not reminding us of that three babies were lost. And it's hard for Lindsay to have to deal with that, I'm sure. I'm sure she's tortured by this. And in this trial that has become a circus, those children have been completely lost. They're silenced. We don't even hear about them. And I think we need to be reminded. So those women should be having, to me, a silent vigil for those children and remind everybody of the pain that Charles, people like Charles, are faced with, because it's got to be horrific pain when you lose children like that. I can't even imagine. And that's why the circus atmosphere outside the court bothers me a lot, and the faux emotion that they're showing and holding up babies saying this could be me or this, you know, that's the sad part to me, that those babies are lost and nobody's talking about that.
0: I think that's a valid point. My heart goes out to the family, to the mother who's now paralyzed, to everybody. This is just a terrible situation all the way around. But yeah, I think you bring up a good point about what we're seeing in the culture. When sympathy can become dangerous when it turns into, you know, maybe identification. We see a lot of women doing that right now, or even romanticization. Like we've seen sympathy for Luigi Mangione and others too. But to your point, right. I mean, he was a CEO that had lost his life. So there was a father and a husband. But these three little children were so vulnerable and innocent. And, you know, when we watch the conversation online, Lindsay becomes a central victim of the storyline, while her daughter or her children, Cora and Dawson and Callan, they almost disappear. And I think we do have to be careful there, because social media wants everything reduced to teams. You know, you defend Lindsay or you condemn her. Yeah, but real life and certainly serious mental illness is more complicated than just a hashtag. And you can also believe that psychosis is real, right? You can believe that she was profoundly sick, and that may indeed be the case. But you can also demand better care for mothers who are deteriorating psychologically. I mean, did people see the signs? And what do we do to any mother in this situation? And then at the same time, you can ask, you know, whether she understood what she was doing and whether she should be held responsible. And they're not contradictory positions. I mean, I think compassion doesn't require you to abandon judgment. And, I don't think holding somebody accountable doesn't mean you abandon compassion either. But I haven't read all of your article. I know it's about to hit the press. I came into my show inbox right before the broadcast here. Okay. What case are you making for the children in it?
4: Well, my plea is that we sort of pay attention to the true victims here. Now, I know Lindsay can be viewed as a victim of the medical system, perhaps. But the real victims are the dead children and the husband, the father of those children. Yeah. He has divorced her. But nobody's talking about him either. In fact, there's some unhinged celebrity that's going around saying that he was the one that probably killed the children.
0: Yeah.
4: And, you know, it's become a circus. And that's what bothers me so much about this. And that's why I have this new book. It's not out yet. It won't be out till the spring, called The Imitation Effect. My big worry is that people will imitate her, her behavior.
0: Yeah.
4: Because look at all the attention. It's like Luigi. Luigi, people have imitated. The Palisades fire starter was imitating Luigi.
0: Yeah.
4: You know, there are people that imitate. And
0: a lot of school shooters do the same thing.
4: Yes, Absolutely.
0: We see that. Well, let's do this. Let me take a quick, well, let me take another quick call, and then we'll take a break. We'll go to Ray. She's been holding a long time. She's in Reno, Nevada. Ray, hi. You're on with Dr. Ann Hendershot. Welcome.
17: Good afternoon. I hope you're doing well.
0: Doing well. Thanks.
17: My comment, I've got mixed emotions about this whole thing. Number one, I'm so glad that you said something about the children because, you know, they're making it about the trial.
0: Mm-hmm.
17: People are, social media. But what I wanted to say was that my mother suffered from, well, it triggered paranoid schizophrenia at her postpartum. Oh, and she didn't really ever really recover. But she was fine after me. And then 9 years later, when she had my sister, my grandmother said, yeah, there was just something not right. And then a year after that, she had my brother. And she never did come back. And my dad, we found out later that my dad was afraid to go home because he didn't know what he would find. This was in the 60s, so they didn't know a lot. But I can tell you from a child old enough to remember, it is real. There were voices. Yeah. She, the John, I think it's John Nash story made me think of the things she went through. But it's so hard to demonize her because I've seen it. But I also, you know, there was no help. My dad knew something was wrong. You know, they knew something's wrong, but they didn't know what to do. And we've advanced a lot, but my question would be, why didn't somebody remove the children while she was going through this?
0: Right, it's a great point. My wife had made the same comment to me this morning. I mean, were there signs? Were there indications? Did anybody know that she was having these types of thoughts or feelings or emotions, her husband or family members or in-laws? And why wasn't something done to protect the children? Doctor, I'm going to give you ability to respond to Ray, and I've got to take a break, so you got about a minute to do that. When we come back, we'll grab a few more calls. I only have a few more minutes left to Dr. Hendershot. If you want to join us, 888-914-9149. Doctor?
4: Yes, she did have plenty of doctors who were supposedly taking care of her, and all of them say that she never mentioned that she was hearing voices. So you wonder if she was completely honest with her therapist. And then there's been some ambiguity that sometimes she has said that it was male voice, but then she told another therapist later that it had been her own voice telling her to do this. So I'm not sure if it's quite the Nash case, but that's a good point. Psychosis is real. People, you know, psychotic episodes are real. I don't want anyone to think that I'm such a sociologist. I don't consider psychology.
0: Right.
4: And we need more awareness. But it was a horrific act, and we can't just think about her. We have to think about all the victims.
0: Well, let me hold you on that point. I'm going to take a short pause. When we come back, we'll grab a few more calls. If you want to join us again, 888-914-9149. We're talking about the Lindsay Clancy murder trial, the Massachusetts mom who's accused of killing her three children. And there are arguments that she was in psychosis. Others said it was premeditated. There's a lot of factors here, and we've heard some very powerful testimony. We're back with more conversation right after this.
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19: Certain point comes where you have to address the grief. A lot of times with abortion, it happens decades down the road. I've been involved with retreats where every single person on the retreat was at least 30 years out from their abortion.
0: Wow.
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20: Hello, this is Bishop Larry J. Kulik of the Diocese of Greensburg. Let us pray. Remember, O most gracious Virgin Mary, that never was it known that anyone who fled to thy protection, implored thy help, or sought thy intercession was left unaided. Inspired with this confidence, I fly to thee, O Virgin of Virgins, my mother. To thee do I come, before thee I stand, sinful and sorrowful. O Mother of the Word incarnate, despise not my petitions. but in thy mercy, hear and answer me. Amen.
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25: I think just for a second, we all should consider the possibility of her husband setting her up. 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I think he counted on the fact that she's taking all these medications, and I think he did it.
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0: Yeah, lots of theories regarding the Lindsay Clancy murder trial. That was a call a little bit earlier today from a listener to Patrick Madrid when they were discussing it. And yes, some people believe she had a demon. Some people believe she did it premeditatively. Some people believe that it's a byproduct of postpartum delusion, and she was really in a bad state. But something is, we'll find out. I mean, the jury ultimately has to decide and all that, but something troubling is happening right now outside of those courtrooms, outside of this murder trial. And my guest today, Dr. Ann Hendershot, is writing about it. There'll be a magazine article in Crisis Magazine about the hit. She sent it to me right before the broadcast here, and she points out that hundreds of women have gathered in pink. You know, they're donning that color to support this mother accused of killing her three children. Online, a lot of moms are saying this could have been me, right? There's a very important conversation here about postpartum mental illness, and there's another question that we can't ignore in our rush to understand the mother. Have we forgotten other victims? Cora, Dawson, and Callan, the three children. Doctor, it's good to have you with us today. And if people want to read that article, that hits when? Tomorrow morning or later in the week?
4: Or it'll be in Crisis Magazine sometime this week.
0: All right,
4: I just wrote it yesterday. I'm not a theologian or a psychologist. Mm-hmm. I'm interested in the social contagion outside that courthouse, because we experienced, do you remember Andrea Yates? It was 20 years ago, maybe 25 years ago, who drowned her five children.
0: Horrible.
4: There were some who said, oh, she was overstressed and all that, but there was none of this. And she was convicted of murder, and she was imprisoned. And then later, there was an appeal, and she was found insane. And so it was changed in 2005. But there was none of this. But I think social media has just kicked this up to a crazy circus level where it has nothing to do with these children and everything to do with these women's emotional status and their need to emote on camera. And I know I sound angry, but I'm sort of embarrassed for these women. They're almost like in a frenzy.
0: Yeah.
4: And then there's the whole Dateline effect, like what you just heard on the radio. Everybody's got a theory on the crime. I'm also not a criminologist, But I am interested in the sociology of this, this collective moral stance that they're all sharing outside the courthouse, this forgiveness as a socially transmitted response. We forgive you. Well, do they have the right to forgive her? Maybe the father should, you know, and he has forgiven her. But the idea that you and I can forgive her, God can forgive her. We can't forgive her, you know?
0: All right, let's do this. But there's I want to go to Sheila. She's in New Gloucester, Maine, and she's got a theory on those women. Sheila, good afternoon.
1: Oh, good. Hi.
0: Hi, Sheila.
1: Hi there.
4: Hi.
1: So I've been following this trial since the beginning of day one. Those women that are outside in the pink, they are not praising Lindsay. They are not condoning what she did, if she did it. What they are doing is supporting her because most of those women have been through postpartum depression. And they're supporting her postpartum depression. They are there to support her because they know what they have gone through. That's why these women are there. They're not there praising her for killing her children. They are there to support Lindsay because postpartum depression is horrendous. I watched my oldest daughter go through it. I watched my daughter go from an avid exerciser and person who loved life to absolutely nothing, not bathing, not taking care of herself.
0: Wow.
1: It was horrendous. And all they wanted to do was give her drugs. Also, Lindsay called 911 a minimum of 50 times within the last 3 weeks before it led up to this for help. And she got no help. They would take her to the emergency room. They'd take her here. They'd leave her home. Are you okay? Yes, your husband's here. Yes. This woman cried for help nonstop. They read her diary. You read her diary. She asked for help. She called her mother-in-law. She called anyone that would listen for help. And this poor woman got nothing but drugs, drugs and drugs. The amount of drugs this woman got in a three-month period was ridiculous.
0: Mm. Hey, Sheila, thank you. Thanks for joining us and for your perspective. You follow this very closely. And Dr. Hendershot, since you are concerned about the women, that's what you're writing about, she has a little bit of a different view on this. Your thoughts?
4: Well, I don't believe that all 300 of or more in the thousands that are out there all suffered from postpartum depression. I think that's a lot of women do. And I know people in my own family who have. So I know it's real, and I know the pain is real. But I just don't believe that it's entirely every woman that's there suffered themselves. I think social contagion is what's overtaking these women, and they're in almost an emotional state where they're not thinking. Yeah. I know they're not, but I think they're kind of making her into a martyr, and as if none of this was her fault. There are lots of people who probably are at fault, and I agree with the over-medicalization and the medication that she was on. I've seen the list. It's outrageous. But somebody, even in her own family, might have wanted to do something more, not just the medical.
0: Do you think that the mental health system and those around her failed her?
4: Oh, yeah. Don't you? Absolutely.
0: It's tragic because now you have a woman who's paralyzed. The rest of her life probably will spend time either in an institution or jail, and three dead children. It's tragic. Let's go to Marie in San Dimas, California. Hi, Marie. Good afternoon.
6: Hi. Thank you for taking my call. And Dr. Hendershot, you know, you're so spot on about everything. I've been a high-risk labor and delivery nurse for over 25 years, and I'm now working in psych as a locked unit. And
4: oh my goodness.
6: I've seen both sides of it. Yeah, and I've seen both sides of it. And what I've come to just derive from all of this is there's just not enough education. Women are not taught about what can happen when they leave after they've delivered, and so much of it could be prevented. I think with bioidentical hormones, the pharmaceuticals are giving to even my postpartum moms in psych, they've got such bad side effects. The women are already traumatized because they've had this baby. They should feel elated, and they feel like driving their car into a wall, just like Brooke Shields, the actress, wrote a book about what she went through. And I think she's really credible. She's really smart. She went to Princeton. It's a real thing, but these women don't know anything about it. And I just tell my women when they're in sight, go to sleep. I don't want you to go to any groups. That's part of their treatment. I want you just to sleep because they're exhausted. They haven't slept. They're not told about what options they have. And so they're already underwater, but now they've had a baby and they want to feel elated and they feel so bad because of the way they're feeling. And nobody knows what they're going through, right? I don't even know about this Clancy lady. You know, I don't really watch the news. You know, I just found out about it this week. And I'm horrified.
0: Tragic.
6: But I think a lot of this could be prevented, and if she was on a lot of pharmaceutical drugs when she probably should have been on hormones, it's a tragedy, because once the placenta is delivered, those hormones just go out of your body and nobody tells you what to expect. And this is just, to me, it's inconceivable in 2026 that these women don't know what they could come across and what they could have help with. Yeah. I just don't understand it.
0: Marie, thank you.
6: Thank you for calling
0: and for that perspective. I'm so glad you got through today. Doctor, I have about 60 seconds or so. I'm going to give you the final thoughts here as we get ready to pray the chaplain.
4: She has actually, thank you for calling. She is on the front lines of this. She knows that postpartum psychosis and postpartum depression is real, just like Charles does. And it's horrible. Having these women in pink doing this outside the courthouse is not helping anyone. I think they think they're bringing attention to postpartum depression and psychosis. But I think they would be better served if they would bring attention to the tragic loss of these precious children and the loss from this father of losing his wife and his children, because he did lose his wife, she's gone, and his children to this horrific act that she perpetrated. Now, I don't know if she knew what she was doing, or I don't think she did. It doesn't sound like. Charles certainly tells us what it's like. And so these women are not helping.
0: Doctor, thank you for making time for us today. We will continue to follow the story. We'll look for your article in Crisis, and you and I will talk again soon, okay?
4: Thanks.
0: Dr. Ann Hendershot, stay with me. When we come back, we'll pray the chapel. Today is a special day. Today's a special birthday. It's the birthday of St. Faustina.
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23: 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Pope Leo is calling on the Church to strengthen the relationship between catechesis and liturgical celebration so that Christian initiative may lead people to Christ. The Pope sent his greetings in a message to participants in the 76th National Liturgical Week taking place in Italy. The Pope pointed to unity between catechesis and celebration that marked the Church from its beginning. He said the first Christians devoted themselves to the Apostles' teaching and fellowship, to the breaking of bread and the prayers. Just shy of 2 weeks after ruling on clergy penitent privilege, the Arizona Supreme Court issued another unanimous decision, setting a legal precedent for what qualifies in the state as confession. According to Angelus News, in the first case involving the Church of Jesus Christ of Latter-day Saints, the court ruled on when a member of the clergy may invoke the privilege. In the second case, the court ruled that the defendant's admission to an illegal act could be admitted in court because it did not meet the legal definition of a religious confession. A true confession must include admitting fault, and it must be made to seek spiritual forgiveness and guidance. The Girl Scouts of America are encouraging girls in their organization to learn about Islam. GSUSA approved 4 Girl Scout of the Islamic Faith medals, embedding prayer, hijab rules, Ramadan, Islamic education, and mosque outreach into Girl Scouting. Keeping you connected with the Church and the world, I'm Mary Graham for Relevant Radio News.
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good afternoon and welcome. It's good to be with you today. Thank you so much for joining me, for allowing me to be part of your afternoon, and especially for praying with me on this special day. Today is the anniversary of the birth of St. Faustina. She was born on August 25th, 1905. And she's one of my favorite saints. And of course, without her, we would not be together today, right? We wouldn't be praying the chapel. The Lord chose her to be the recipient of this incredible message for our time. The Lord called her his secretary. He says that to write down what he told her, and that he, you know, she was to be the secretary of his mercy, prepare the world for his return. What does that mean, right? How far off is that? Are we living in special times? She grew up in a little village in Poland. She was the third of 10 children, very poor, devout Catholic family. And even from childhood, she had this deep sensitivity to the things of God. I mean, at the age of 7, right? 7 years old, she already knew she was called to religious life. And that's not common. It's grace. And her parents didn't agree. They wanted her, you know, to get married. She would work in the days ahead as a housekeeper and help to provide for that family. But she felt this pull of God on her heart. And, you know, when she was 19 years old, she had this encounter with Jesus, actually. She was at a dance where the Lord appeared to her. I don't have enough time to share all of her story with you, but the Lord asked her, you know, how long are you going to, you know, how long do I have to put up with you? And how long will you put me off? And she says, Lord, because she saw him beaten and scourged and bloodied. And she saw him in his passion. And she says, Lord, what do you want me to do? And he told her to go to Warsaw and enter a convent. And that's what she did. She was only 19 years of age. And she, by God's providence, entered the congregation of the Sisters of Our Lady of Mercy in Warsaw. And that's where she became Sister Maria Faustina, the Most Blessed Sacrament. And it was in that hidden life, in a convent, not a pulpit, not some other place, that she became the secretary of the Lord's mercy. And because of her, we have the greatest message of our time, the fastest grassroots movement in the history of the church, that of divine mercy. So we have a young woman with just 2 years of formal education, second, third grade education, being entrusted with mystical revelations and messages that would span the earth. And that's how God works, right? Her cause, not only, I was there for her beatification, she was canonized in 2000, and now there's talk of her becoming a doctor of the church. Second grade, third grade education. So God can choose the small to confound the proud, right? He can use the most unlikely instruments to accomplish his will. And the Lord would appear to her frequently, and of course gave her the message of the chaplet and divine mercy image and the feast of mercy and so much more. One of the things that Faustina said, and I'll conclude on this because we do have to pray here. When she was on her deathbed, as she was approaching the end of her life, and she took on a lot of suffering, and I know you're suffering now too. We all have crosses, financial health, relationship, right, kids, whatever it might be. She made a very bold promise to you and to me, to all of us that are praying. And she said, I will not forget you upon my death. I will not forget you. She says, even though you shall feel forgotten, I will not forget you. She said she would pull back the veil of heaven so that we wouldn't wound with our distrust the most merciful heart of our Lord. And I love that. She goes, if you want to look it up, I think it's Diary Entry 281, where she says, I feel certain my mission will not come to an end upon my death, but it will only begin. That's why we pray this chaplet, right? It will only begin. Think of what she did. And right now she's going to intercede in a powerful day. She says, oh, doubting souls, I will draw aside the veils of heaven to convince you of God's goodness. That's what she said in Diary Entry 281. So let's turn to her right now for all of your needs, okay? Whatever they are, I think today's an extraordinarily powerful day. And I know that she will intercede, you know? So do you believe God's mercy?

0: that he can provide in miraculous ways? I do. So let's turn to her today, and she goes before us, and we'll amplify our own prayers, okay? It's good to have you with me. Before I introduce who's in the studio with me, one final thing. I want to give you a quick programming update. My producer, Nick, is away from the studio. Patrick Alog is on our board. He'll be taking all your prayer intentions on our X account. That's at Drew Mariani Show, at Drew Mariani Show. You can follow us there. Follow me at Drew Mariani as well. It's my personal Twitter. But here's the thing. Nick, who normally will give voice to all those, is out. He's going to be out for probably a week or two because his wife, Olivia, gave birth. And Nick, if you are listening and praying with us right now, congratulations. I got a text this morning. Wish I could show you his cute little baby. Gianna Rose is what he named her. So he's got a beautiful little baby girl. His firstborn was a little boy, Jack. So his family is growing. And we were all talking yesterday, Patrick, right, about what we thought it was. I think you and Brooke said boy. I said girl.
1: No, I said girl.
0: So you said girl. You and I were girl. Oh, yes, sir. I was the tiebreaker. You're right.
1: Yeah,
0: Brooke was all boys. So, yeah. So, you know, we'll see what the doctor said, because he says sometimes they get it wrong. But, Nick, we're going to pray for you, for your beautiful family. Also in the studio with me is one of my colleagues here, Annie. Annie's prayed with me in the past. Great to have you back, Annie. Thanks for being here. Anything you want to pray for or start us off with?
2: Yeah, I feel like I've had some prayer intentions on my mind that I heard last week from the pledge drive. So for those specific ones that I've been thinking about, I'd like to pray for them.
0: Were you taking calls? Is that what you did?
2: Yes.
0: So they kind of haunt you, don't they? When you hear
2: those? They really stick with you. So I'd like to pray for them today. Okay. Yeah.
0: And I'd like to pray for all the donors who supported and everybody who's left those prayer intentions, because there's a lot of them that came in.
2: Yeah.
0: And I want to thank everybody too, just again, for your generosity to the apostolate. This hour, in your great mercy, is always the largest hour of any hour, you know, through this entire pleasure. I mean, we pray for 30 minutes, right? And then we asked. So thank you for allowing us to get to our goal. We eventually got there. We got there a little bit late, came in and over the weekend, but we surpassed it. So we're going to be here for you, praying with you and interceding with you and giving you great content for hopefully a long time to come. Patrick, let me throw to you too. Anything you want to lead us off with as we start the chaplet?
1: I want to pray for the repose of the soul of country music legend, not just country music legend, but music legend Dolly Parton.
0: Yep. Yeah, Dolly Parton passed away today at 80 years of age. And I said to Patrick a little bit earlier, I mean, she looked great, of course, right? But that's still young. I mean, 80 today is young. For those of you who are 60 or 50, it's not that far away, right? We don't know the day or the hour. Let's pray for Dolly, and we'll pray for all those who've gone before us. And in a particular way, the souls in purgatory. And Susan Tassone, if you're listening, she's this great purgatory lady. Author, great proponent of the Divine Mercy too. Her brother died a few weeks ago, and I want to lift him up, and a friend of mine named Janie. So we'll pray now. And Bob, I spoke to a friend yesterday on my drive home from the studio. I'm praying for that special intention you asked me for, and I'll lift that up now too. In the name of the Father, and of the Son, and of the Holy Spirit.
2: Amen.
0: You expired, Jesus, but the source of life gushed forth for souls, and the ocean of mercy opened up for the whole world. O font of life, unfathomable divine mercy, envelop the whole world and empty yourself out upon us. O blood and water, which gushed forth from the heart of Jesus, is a fountain of mercy for us.
2: I trust in you.
0: O blood and water, which gushed forth from the heart of Jesus, is a fountain of mercy for us.
2: I trust in you.
0: O blood and water, which gushed forth from the heart of Jesus, is a fountain of mercy for us.
2: I trust in you.
0: Our Father, who art in heaven, hallowed be thy name. Thy kingdom come, thy will be done on earth as it is in heaven.
2: Give us this day our daily bread, and forgive us our trespasses, as we forgive those who trespass against us. And lead us not into temptation, but deliver us from evil. Amen.
0: Hail Mary, full of grace, the Lord is with thee. Blessed art thou among women, and blessed is the fruit of thy womb, Jesus.
2: Holy Mary, Mother of God, pray for us sinners, now and at the hour of our death. Amen.
0: And I believe in God, the Father Almighty, the creator of heaven and earth, and in Jesus Christ, his only Son, our Lord, who was conceived by the Holy Spirit and was born of the Virgin Mary. He suffered under Pontius Pilate, was crucified, died, and was buried. He descended into hell on the third day. He rose again from the dead. He ascended into heaven and is seated at the right hand of God the Father Almighty. From there he shall come to judge the living and the dead.
2: I believe in the Holy Spirit, the Holy Catholic Church,

0: communion of saints, the forgiveness of sins, the resurrection of the body, and life everlasting. Amen.
1: Amen. All right, we'll take our first call today. Sadie is praying with us in Minnesota. Hi, Sadie. Good afternoon.
2: Good afternoon. I'm calling to pray for my life. I've been going through a marriage all my life, and I've never had joy. I'm losing my depression. And I need prayer for my son that is getting older. We can find a future wife for him, for God to do next upon his life. To save me from hurting myself with my marriage. So I need prayer to guide me to keep focusing on God. Thank you.
1: Sadie, before you go, I want to make sure I heard you correctly, okay? You're in a bad marriage, right?
2: Yes.
1: There's no joy in your life?
2: No.
1: And are you thinking of hurting yourself? Is that what you said?
2: Yes.
1: Okay. I really want you to talk to somebody about that. And I want you to do it today, if you could, okay? If you ever get really desperate, I believe the number is 988. That's the suicide hotline. Somebody will talk to you. You may not even be suicidal. I'm sure they could talk to you if you think about hurting yourself. But call a priest, call a friend. Talk to a counselor. Okay, but we're going to pray for you now. And we're going to ask for healing today of you. I mean, I don't know how long you've been married, but being in a difficult marriage for a long time and having no joy, my heart goes out to you. But St. Faustina will intercede for you today. You know, she will intercede for you. And God's mercy can heal and restore, as I said. Let's turn to her now. Let's turn to our Lord and his mercy. And we'll just ask that God intercede and bring you new beginnings, okay? That your days will be filled with joy, okay? Your marriage will be restored. And Lord, right now I just give you this woman who's really in a very difficult place. And I ask you to hold back her hand from any thoughts of self-harm. And I pray for this relationship, whatever is going on in it, Lord, you know the wounds that you heal. But I ask you to go into those dark places where people suffer woundedness and they're dealing with depression, they're dealing with hurt, where they have lost joy, where they're suffering in these tragic, difficult marriages, where they're struggling with the desire maybe to end it or to hurt themselves. Bring the light of your divine mercy where there is deep pain and where there is darkness, Lord, where the heart is heavy and the weight of the circumstance feels overwhelming. Lord, bring her healing, bring her peace, bring her your mercy and your love. For anyone right now that is thinking of in any way harming yourself, the number is 988. It's a suicide crisis lifeline. It's available 24/7. And I want you to know you are not alone. Okay? You are not alone. Relevant is always here for you. Feel free to call. But professional help is there. And I'm telling you, it can make a real difference. Let's pray right now for those in these difficult circumstances. Eternal Father, we offer you the body, blood, soul, and divinity of your dearly beloved Son, our Lord Jesus Christ.
0: In atonement for our sins and those of the whole world.
1: For the sake of his sorrowful passion.
0: Have mercy on us and on the whole world.
1: For the sake of his sorrowful passion.
0: Have mercy on us and on the whole world.
1: For the sake of his sorrowful passion.
0: Have mercy on us and on the whole world.
1: For the sake of his sorrowful passion.
0: Have mercy on us and on the whole world.
1: For the sake of his sorrowful passion.
0: Have mercy on us and on the whole world.
1: For the sake of his sorrowful passion.
0: Have mercy on us and on the whole world.
1: For the sake of his sorrowful passion.
0: Have mercy on us and on the whole world.
1: For the sake of his sorrowful passion.
0: Have mercy on us and on the whole world.
1: For the sake of his sorrowful passion.
0: Have mercy on us and on the whole world.
1: For the sake of his sorrowful passion.
0: Have mercy on us and on the whole world.
1: All right, we'll go back to the phones. Let's see who we have here. Catherine is in Eugene, Oregon. Catherine, good afternoon. Thank you for joining us.
3: Hi, Drew. Hi. I want to pray for everyone at Relevant Radio, and I want to say thank you so much to Jesus Christ for getting me through my dry rot situation and saving my cat from a health issue. Yeah. And I just want to say, come what may, Jesus, I trust in you. Please help us to suffer well. And praying for everybody who is a prayer warrior.
1: What a beautiful prayer. I love that. You know, Jesus, I trust in you. Help us to suffer well. Thank you for your prayers. I know I can use them and need them. I know everyone here at Relevant Radio appreciates it as well, because Satan hates the work that we're doing. There's a great and demonic enmity towards the work that we do here in bringing Christ and his message of mercy and souls closer to him. So thank you for those prayers. I want to pray for you, and I want to pray in Thanksgiving right now. And Lord, I give you thanks for all the answered prayers that come in. Thank you for your love, for the faith of those who prayed, and for the reminder that you are still moving in powerful ways, even though we may not see or understand what you have in store for us. And I just pray that this testimony can strengthen the hope of everyone who is still waiting, so that we may never cease praising you and your mercy. Eternal Father, we offer you the body, blood, soul, and divinity of your dearly beloved Son, our Lord Jesus Christ,
0: and those of the whole world.
1: For the sake of his sorrowful passion,
0: have mercy on us and on the whole world.
1: For the sake of his sorrowful passion,
0: have mercy on us and on the whole world.
1: For the sake of his sorrowful passion,
0: have mercy on us and on the whole world.
1: For the sake of his sorrowful passion,
0: have mercy on us and on the whole world.
1: For the sake of his sorrowful passion,
0: have mercy on us and on the whole world.
1: For the sake of his sorrowful passion,
0: have mercy on us and on the whole world.
1: For the sake of his sorrowful passion,
0: have mercy on us and on the whole world.
1: For the sake of his sorrowful passion,
0: have mercy on us and on the whole world.
1: For the sake of his sorrowful passion,
0: have mercy on us and on the whole world.
1: I did it again. I'm always throwing an extra prayer in there. I don't think it can hurt. Patrick's with me here. He's taking your calls off of your intentions off of X. We're also streaming on Relevant Radio Plus, YouTube, Facebook. You can always join us there too if you want to stream the show on video. I want to say Preston. Alex, Patrick, what's coming in?
4: Hey, Drew. We have prayer intentions from Hussein. Prayer intentions for his wife's debilitating migraines. Jane is praying for her granddaughter that she'll make godly decisions and her heart will soften towards her father. The next user is praying for getting over a lost love, and also for a family for whom is suffering. Kath is praying for a 2-year-old boy who got into a horse-related accident yesterday. He currently is in a very critical condition for internal bleeding, some organ damages. Another ex-user is praying for her son that he wants to quit his job. He has a 3-year-old baby that he needs to support. So wow. Prayers for her son. Kimberly is praying for an interview for an admin assistant position at a church. And she has an interview with the priest that goes well on Friday. And another ex-user is praying for the souls of his parents, Manuel and Lattice, who recently passed away last May and July, just 2 months apart.
1: Thank you, Patrick. Lots of intentions there. And I want to pray for the brokenhearted. I just listened to that intention, that poor girl or guy who's trying to get over a lost love. The ache of a broken heart and the memories and the struggle to move forward can be difficult. And Lord, I just ask in a particular way, You bring comfort and restoration to those situations, those in troubled marriages as well. Let me add to the third decade here, Teresa. She's in Eden Prairie, Minnesota. Hi, Teresa. Good afternoon.
5: Hi. Thank you for taking my call. I'm calling for John. He went in the hospital a couple of weeks ago. He's had severe anxiety for like 3 years. He went in the hospital. They found out he has Parkinson's. Mm. And he's in a care unit right now, just trying to learn how to walk and talk and think. And he's on a catheter and everything. So I'm just praying for his healing.
1: All right, well, let's do it. We will pray for him, for those who are charged with his care.
5: Yeah.
1: For all your intentions.
5: And I'm right with him, too. Okay. I'm right with him right now.
1: John, we're praying for you. You hang in there, okay? Prayers are coming your way.
5: Yeah, thank you.
1: You know, I like to say that Relevant Radio is the third largest radio network in the nation. That's secular or religious by reach. So a lot of souls are praying with us right now. I want to pray for Anne, who has Parkinson's as well, and for her husband, Tom, for all those who carry this cross, and for those struggling with debilitating diseases. Lord, we entrust them to your mercy. Let these prayers on this day in a special way result in change and in new beginnings and in healing. Eternal Father, we offer you the body, blood, soul, and divinity of your dearly beloved Son, our Lord Jesus Christ,
0: in atonement for our sins and those of the whole world.
1: For the sake of his sorrowful passion,
0: have mercy on us and on the whole world.
1: For the sake of his sorrowful passion,
0: have mercy on us and on the whole world.
1: For the sake of his sorrowful passion,
0: have mercy on us and on the whole world.
1: For the sake of his sorrowful passion,
0: Have mercy on us and on the whole world.
1: For the sake of his sorrowful passion.
0: Have mercy on us and on the whole world.
1: For the sake of his sorrowful passion.
0: Have mercy on us and on the whole world.
1: For the sake of his sorrowful passion.
0: Have mercy on us and on the whole world.
1: For the sake of his sorrowful passion.
0: Have mercy on us and on the whole world.
1: For the sake of his sorrowful passion.
0: Have mercy on us and on the whole world.
1: For the sake of his sorrowful passion.
0: Have mercy on us and on the whole world.
1: All right. Kathleen is praying in San Francisco, California. Hi, Kathleen. Good afternoon. Hey, Kathleen, you with us? All right, I'm going to put her back in queue. I'm sorry, that's the wrong one. Lori, let me go to Lori in Minnesota. Lori, good afternoon.
6: Yes, hi, Drew. Can you hear me?
1: Yes, I can.
6: I would like to pray for my daughter-in-law's mother, who was just diagnosed a month ago with stomach and esophageal cancer, and does not have a real great outlook here, so needs lots of prayers and a miracle. And for my son-in-law's mother, who also was diagnosed with stage 3 uterine cancer and has been fighting that for the last 8 weeks. And for one more, just a friend of mine who I just found out had a series of strokes and is blind in one eye and now nonverbal, and is only 64 years old and has to be taken into assisted living at this point. Wow. So those are all my intentions, Drew. I appreciate everything you do, and thank you for your prayers.
1: Well, thanks for praying with us, Lori. Let's lift up those intentions. I want to pray in a particular way for cancer today. What a great day. The miracle that led to St. Faustina, whose birthday it is today, led to her canonization, was a healing of the heart. The other miracle that led to her beatification, that's the one prior, was for lymphedema. And let's ask her today to intercede in a particular way with those who carry cancer. Stage 3, stage 4 cancers can be terrifying, that's for sure. And advanced diagnosis, intense treatment, a lot goes into all that. And Lord, I just ask you, bring healing for all those with disabilities and debilitating diseases. We turn to your mercy. Eternal Father, we offer you the body, blood, soul, and divinity of your dearly beloved Son, our Lord Jesus Christ.
0: In atonement for our sins and those of the whole world.
1: For the sake of his sorrowful passion.
0: Have mercy on us and on the whole world.
1: For the sake of his sorrowful passion.
0: Have mercy on us and on the whole world.
1: For the sake of his sorrowful passion.
0: Have mercy on us and on the whole world.
1: For the sake of his sorrowful passion.
0: Have mercy on us and on the whole world.
1: For the sake of his sorrowful passion.
0: Have mercy on us and on the whole world.
1: For the sake of his sorrowful passion.
0: Have mercy on us and on the whole world.
1: For the sake of his sorrowful passion.
0: Have mercy on us and on the whole world.
1: For the sake of his sorrowful passion.
0: Have mercy on us and on the whole world.
1: For the sake of his sorrowful passion.
0: Have mercy on us and on the whole world.
1: For the sake of his sorrowful passion.
0: Have mercy on us and on the whole world.
1: For the sake of his sorrowful passion.
0: Have mercy on us and on the whole world.
1: All right, Kathleen is in San Francisco. We'll try her again. Hi, Kathleen.
7: Yes, can you hear me? Kathleen here.
1: Hi,
7: Kathleen. I would like to pray for all those who are struggling with exiting from fundamental, radical, traditional Catholic groups.
1: Okay.
7: The schismatic.
1: You got it. Well, let's lift that. You got it. Great prayer. It's the first time that intention has come in all the times I've been praying the chaplet. But we'll turn to the light of God's mercy, that those who need the grace to come into the loving and warm embrace of the Church of Christ established. Lord, I pray for those who are leaving groups that claim their loyalty and yet often involved some deep questions. And you are the Good Shepherd. And I ask you, bring all your children home, and we lift that up. A lot of people on hold here, and I see you on my phone screen. Lord, I pray for them. I pray for everyone united with me right now, wherever they are, whatever their intention is. And I ask today in a special way, St. Faustina, that you hear our prayers as we cry out in one voice. Eternal Father, we offer you the body, blood, soul, and divinity of your dearly beloved Son, our Lord Jesus Christ.
0: In atonement for our sins and those of the whole world.
1: For the sake of his sorrowful passion.
0: Have mercy on us and on the whole world.
1: For the sake of his sorrowful passion.
0: Have mercy on us and on the whole world.
1: For the sake of his sorrowful passion.
0: Have mercy on us and on the whole world.
1: For the sake of his sorrowful passion.
0: Have mercy on us and on the whole world.
1: For the sake of his sorrowful passion.
0: Have mercy on us and on the whole world.
1: For the sake of his sorrowful passion.
0: Have mercy on us and on the whole world.
1: For the sake of his sorrowful passion.
0: Have mercy on us and on the whole world.
1: For the sake of his sorrowful passion.
0: Have mercy on us and on the whole world.
1: For the sake of his sorrowful passion.
0: Have mercy on us and on the whole world.
1: For the sake of his sorrowful passion.
0: Have mercy on us and on the whole world.
1: Holy God, holy mighty one, holy immortal one.
0: Have mercy on us and on the whole world.
1: Holy God, holy mighty one, holy immortal one.
0: Have mercy on us and on the whole world.
1: Holy God, holy mighty one, holy immortal one.
0: Have mercy on us and on the whole world.
1: Eternal God, in whom mercy is endless and the treasury of compassion inexhaustible, look kindly upon us and increase your mercy in us so that in difficult moments we may not despair nor become despondent, but with great confidence submit ourselves to your holy will, which is love and mercy itself. Jesus, I trust in you. Jesus, I trust in you. Jesus, I trust in you. Our Lady, Queen of Heaven,
0: pray for us.
1: Our Lady of Champion,
0: pray for us.
1: Mother of Mercy,
0: pray for
1: us. Lady Guadalupe,
0: pray for us.
1: Lady Reconciler of Peoples and Nations,
0: pray for us.
1: Virgin Most Powerful,
0: pray for us.
1: St. Joseph,
0: pray for us.
1: St. Faustina,
0: pray for us.
1: St. John Paul II,
0: pray for us.
1: St. Peregrine,
0: pray for us.
1: St. Jose Maria Escriva,
0: pray for us.
1: Blessed Michael Sopochko,
0: pray for us.
1: Patrick, who's a patron saint? St. Louis, he's telling me. St. Louis, pray for us. And of course, we've want St. Faustina to do that along with all your angels and saints. Please pray for us. In the name of the Father and of the Son and of the Holy Spirit. Amen.
0: Amen.
1: Thank you very much, Annie, for praying with us. Great to have you. We'll have you back again, of course.
0: Awesome.
1: And I hope you can stay with me. I need to take a very short pause. When I return, our series exploring, you know, not only America's foundation, but all that built this great country with Dr. Susan Hansen will continue. Stay with me for that.
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1: I love this series. You know, I really enjoyed our countdown to 250, taking a look at America's founding and all that went into that. And I decided, look, let's continue the series, but let's give a history lesson, a civics lesson, a look at what makes America so great. Let's rediscover America and understand the ideas, the history, the faith that has shaped the nation and that will continue to shape it. And in the days ahead, weeks ahead with Dr. Susan Hansen, I'm very grateful for her time. She hails from the University of Dallas, a great Catholic institution. I hope you'll check it out. And we talk about a lot of these Catholic schools in the country. That is a really good institution. Great tuition, great education. She's one of the professors there. And if you go to relevantradio.com/UDallas, it'll link you right over there. We have it. But in the days ahead, we'll take a look at the faith of America, religious liberty and great awakenings and providence. And we'll take a look at great books and speeches and American character and civics and so much more. So we continue this journey right now, looking at what has developed over the last 250 years. And I was reflecting on this. I really thought there's a stereotype of the American character that really perplexes, I think, a lot of non-Americans. You know what it is? It's individualism, right? Do you ever think about that? We see that in the great drive towards the West and the whole aura of the rugged individual. There's also this classic Western novel by Jack Schaefer entitled Shane. It embodies as the lone cowboy who comes into a town to save it from the land-grabbing, you know, wealthy ranchers. You know the stories. Yeah, well, that might be the stereotype. The actual reality is different, right? You know, all throughout American history, people have associated with one another in all kinds of ways. I mean, of course, one of the great thinkers, Alexis de Tocqueville, made that really a key observation in his great work, Democracy in America. But not only that, you know, many of the associations, some societies came about as a result of what scholars call the three great religious awakenings. And the first one took place around the time of the Revolution, the second one, the time of the Civil War. And both of those were led by Protestant preachers, and they were seminal, you know, in the changes that happened in our country. And at that time, especially, you know, we saw this battle over slavery and the end of it. But the third one, and this is something that should be talked about. The third one is distinctly Catholic. And it's been happening since the end of the Second World War. And I want to dive into that a little bit with Dr. Hansen today. So there's something else that's going on at the same time. And we've talked about this, and I'll probably continue talking about it because I think people need to be educated on it. We need to see the perils of this and where it ultimately leads, and that's the rise of socialism. It started with progressivism in the early 20th century. It became stronger with Marxism in the 60s and political correctness in the 80s. And now, you and I, we're seeing it even more, you know, in this era of wokeness. So let's explore it. Where are we? Dr. Susan Hansen joins me right now, Associate Professor of History at the University of Dallas.
16: Hello, hello.
1: Good to have you back, Doc. Thank you for your time.
16: Great to be on. Thank you so much for continuing this show. It really is a wonderful thing to go back over American history.
1: I don't know that we'll get to all of this today. I hope we do, because the back end of this clock here is always time flies. I want to hand it off to you. I was mentioning these rugged individual, you know, Westerns we see, John Wayne, the stereotypical figures. That doesn't really tell the full story of of what was going on in the Great Western Expansion. I don't know where you want to pick up with the Great Awakening, or let me hand it off to you and you walk us through it.
16: Yeah, you know, I think that it is good to think about that really iconic figure, right, of the lone cowboy on the American frontier, because I think in some sense, American literature begins there. American, you know, film history begins there. I've often kind of contrasted in my mind, you mentioned the figure of Shane, the great movie Shane, and the soundtrack for that movie, which, you know, this haunting music that goes along with these expansive views of the American West, really the sublime landscape of the American West. That music was the same, made by the same composer who also did the soundtrack for High Noon, which is another story of a lone gunman, a lone lawman, right, fighting against killers. Coming to a small town on the frontier, High Noon with Gary Cooper. And I think both of those are iconic, right? Mm-hmm. But I think that people can mistake the fact that this emphasis on the interior strength of one man and his vision of justice was what was necessary to bring law and order to the Western frontier and make it possible for families to live there, right? To turn these towns with, you know, gunmen and, you know, gangs into communities where you could have churches, where you could have schools, where it was safe for women and children, and community could develop. And so I think alongside of the image of the lone cowboy or the lone lawman, the sheriff on the frontier, we should all think of Ma and Pa and Laura Ingalls Wilder, and Little House on the Prairie, right? And, you know, this desire to kind of restart one's family and one's community out west. And a lot of the West was settled by immigrant communities. You think of the Germans and the Poles and the Czechs with their painted churches in Texas, German farming communities across the Midwest, which are still very strong communities. I think Tim Carney wrote a book about the strength of some of these small rural communities. And so I think that we need to keep in mind that the interior strength, the moral conviction, the profound sense of conscience and the law of God written on our hearts is the beginning, right? That strength of the individual, strength of the human person is actually the seedbed of community. Mm. And that America's great gift has not just been the story of the lone individual or individualism in a bad sense, right? But it's been it's also been the strength of American communities. And that's very important because right now, I think that the Democratic Socialists are telling a narrative about American history, as if we have been, you know, such consumerist, capitalist, selfish individualists that has to be overturned, overthrown in favor of democratic socialism. And it's just not true that everything has gone wrong in America just because of individualism. We have also had a creeping socialism for 100 years, and that's also partly to blame, right? The kind of creeping socialism and big government, the strength of the state that has eaten away at our religious liberty and eaten away at our educational freedom, eaten away at the, you know, family's ability to support themselves, corruption in big government, right? Sending, you know, jobs abroad, right? So that families can't support themselves. But America has a strong culture of philanthropy, of charitable giving. And so I don't think that should be forgotten. So in order to think about as I say, America's community and faith communities, educational communities, and particularly this culture of charitable giving, which is so noticeable, right? It's funny. I was just talking to University of Dallas alumni, Brian Birch, who now he's the ambassador to the Vatican. He's the American ambassador to the Vatican, now that we have the first American pope, is actually one of our alumni who studied on our Rome campus. So it's really wonderful. Wow. But he was just commenting. It was a very striking comment. He said that, you know, the other Europeans, especially the Europeans in the diplomatic corps who are representing their countries at the Vatican, are just in awe of American Catholic charitable giving. And, you know, and the incredible network of American evangelical entrepreneurial plans and projects and, you know, businesses and, you know, that they're just like, that's just amazing. The new evangelization of culture that John Paul II talked about so much, you know, really has just spread like an amazing network across across the continent. So I think we can't forget that part of American history. And so I think one way that we can ground it in our mind, right? As a historian, I always want to ground an understanding of our American character in our history. Mm-hmm. And you already talked about this, you know, in your introduction a little bit, but the idea that American history really revolves around three great religious revivals, a religious revival in the 18th century, a religious revival in the 19th century, and a religious revival in the 20th century.
1: Doctor, let me do this. Hold the thought. When we come back, why don't you pick it up on that point? I have to take a break. So on the other side of this, you can lay all that out. My guest today, Dr. Susan Hansen from the University of Dallas. We're continuing our series and taking a look at American individualism and more. Stay with me. Our conversation continues right after this.
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18: The only thing that doctors have to report are abortion pill cases, deaths. They don't have to report injuries. And so we don't even know how many women are being injured every year by these very, very strong chemical drugs.
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20: Hello, this is Bishop Terry LaValle of the Diocese of Ogdensburg. 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Amen.
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1: What a perfect rejoin, Patrick, for what we're talking about. Thanks for doing that. Hey, if you're just tuning in, I'm joined this afternoon by Dr. Susan Hansen. It's always a delight to have her with us. And we are really exploring some of the, well, there are three great religious awakenings in our country. And because of the schedule, we're going to go through this pretty quickly, but I'm going to bring her back where we can really unpack a lot of this. Doctor, when we left off, you were just about to walk us through some of this. So let me hand that back to you.
2: Yes. So, you know, this is going to be the short version.
1: Sure.
2: But I really want people to think about American history in this way: the First Great Awakening, the Second Great Awakening, and the third, the revival of Catholic faith in the 20th century in the English-speaking world. And I think that this is not taught in schools. And so I really want people to kind of wrap their heads around this and give it some time, and we can revisit it. You know, I think that a lot of Americans have never heard of George Whitefield. And, you know, we've been kind of talking about some movies that can help people to understand American history. And there is a movie called The Great Awakening that just came out this past year. And it's about George Whitefield and his relationship with Benjamin Franklin. But George Whitefield is a Methodist preacher who was the first person to have visited all of the 13 American colonies. And I always put together George Whitefield and George Washington, right? GW and GW. You know, George Whitefield, the preacher, visited all of the 13 American colonies, and the next person to have achieved that feat that we know of is George Washington. And that it really was that awakening, and this is John Adams refers to this. He says, the American Revolution began first with an awakening of the American people to their religious and moral duties, to their religious, moral, and civic duties, right? And so that, I think it's very important for Catholic Americans who may not be familiar with the beginning of the Methodist evangelical movement and the Baptist preachers, to kind of look into the figure of George Whitefield. And I would recommend that movie, The Great Awakening, for really understanding the culture of the American colonies before the American Revolution. The Second Great Awakening, which takes place around the time of the American Civil War, should also be very familiar to people who are thinking about American history, because it is absolutely crucial for the Civil War and the emancipation of the slaves, right? The abolitionist movement grows out of the Second Great Awakening. And I can give you one name that people could look into for that as well. And that's the figure of Harriet Beecher Stowe, who wrote the famous book, Uncle Tom's Cabin. And the reason why Harriet Beecher Stowe is always referred to with that middle name, right, which is her maiden name, Harriet Beecher Stowe, is that Harriet Beecher Stowe was part of a large family, sort of, you know, 10 children of the Beecher preacher family. Her father was a preacher. Her father was a minister and a theology seminary professor, and all of his sons became ministers across the American West. All of his daughters became teachers and started schools, Christian schools across the American West. And so along with the Second Great Awakening and the revival of religious fervor in the 19th century, you also have to slavery. And so that's a big part of our history as well. And then the third great revival of religiosity in American history is the revival of the Catholic faith in the English-speaking world. We know that there are converts like John Henry Newman and G.K. Chesterton, Christopher Dawson, Jacques Maritain, who comes to us from France, Russell Kirk, the founder of the American conservative movement. But I really would encourage listeners to look into the life of Mortimer Adler. So Mortimer Adler is a Jewish man from an immigrant family in New York City. And he becomes fascinated first with Aristotle and then with Thomas Aquinas. And he works to reintroduce the great books and a study of the classics and a study of Christian classics like Thomas Aquinas into American higher education in the 20th century, his whole life. And he doesn't convert to the Catholic faith until he's very, very old. I don't know if he's in his 80s or he was 100, but it was really right before he died, he converted to the faith. But he had spent decades of his life studying and teaching Thomas Aquinas. You can even talk to some nuns from the 50s and the 60s who had studied with Mortimer Adler and had revived their love for Thomas Aquinas as well. So there is never a moment in American history where our culture of religious freedom is not strengthening religious communities. Now, sometimes we think of freedom and religion as being opposed, but in fact, in America, freedom has made possible right, these awakenings and reawakenings and revivals of religious communities. And so the individual, the lone individual, that muse, that wonderful music that Patrick was playing from Shane, right? That the, you know, we need to have strong individuals with a strong moral sense, right? And I think that the combination of freedom and religious fervor in America has made strong individuals throughout our history that we can be proud of.
1: You have an extraordinary collection of figures. Fulton Sheen, Chesterton, Dawson, right? Dorothy Day, Thomas Merton, it goes on.
2: Claire Booth Luce, you know, the publishing, publishing family. Avery Dulles himself was a convert. You know, Graham Greene, some of the, you know, his novels and his movies.
1: So I'm curious, I mean, what united this otherwise very diverse group? What would you say was the common denominator, the thread?
2: I think that they saw in the 20th century a crisis of civilization, you know, both with World War II and the collapse of Europe under the occupation of the Nazis, but then also with the Bolshevik Revolution and the Cold War communist takeover of Western civilization, the infiltration of America by Marxism. I think that these figures started to realize that the strength of the Christian intellectual tradition, as it's carried, you know, through the Catholic world in the Middle Ages, is the only intellectual tradition that can really give us the strength to combat these ideas in the 20th century that are eating away at the very foundations of our civilization.
1: Yeah, my guest today, Dr. Susan Hansen, if you want to join us, it's 888-914-9149. I only have a few minutes left with her. We will unpack this in greater detail. We'll drive into it in a future conversation. But Pope Benedict XVI, I should say, soon to be Blessed Sheen, Fulton Sheen, and of course Tocqueville, they, you know, from the way I look, they all recognized important strengths within the American experiment, but what do they see, in your opinion, that you believe maybe America needs to recover today?
2: So when Pope Benedict XVI first came to the United States of America, he had one of those famous papal interviews on the plane, right?
1: Yep.
2: As he's coming. And they asked him, you know, what do you think of America? And he said, well, I've been reading Alexis de Tocqueville's Democracy in America. And one of the things that Alexis de Tocqueville talks about is the way in which religious liberty makes possible an even stronger religious belief.
1: Yeah.
2: And he also talks about what he calls the strength of American associational life, free associations, voluntary associations, right? The ability to start a 501c3. Alexis de Tocqueville doesn't talk about it in terms of our 20th century tax code, right? But it's the same idea, right? The ability to start a 501c3 non-for-profit organization to get together with your friends to try to do something good, and then someone else gets a tax break to be able to, you know, give to this charitable or educational organization. There's nothing like it, right? And I think that we're not really going to fully understand what Fulton Sheen, what, you know, soon blessed, you know, and soon to be, you know, in the future, Saint Fulton Sheen, Bishop Fulton Sheen, is, you know, means for America, unless we realize that he was a voice for freedom against communism and the all-powerful state, right? This is why he was not just a Catholic bishop talking to a Catholic audience, right? But he had a large enough audience to sustain a television presence, you know, in this country, because he was speaking to something of very great concern in 1950s, 1960s America, and that was communist and Marxist infiltration of Western liberal democracies. And I don't think we'll fully understand what his beatification means for our country until we think about it in this larger context.
1: Yeah. So, you know, we only have a minute or two left, but we're dealing today with a radically different America than those men had seen. You know, you got mayors like Zohran Mamdani, you got AOC, you got this guy Abdul El-Sayed, and these weird ideas are really beginning to spread. What's the antidote to that collectivist type of thinking?
2: Yeah. So I think it's really important for us to realize that this is not just a political issue, that this is a religious issue. You know, and sometimes people will object to, you know, oh, you're bringing too much politics in. You know, we should, you know, just be thinking about sort of the language of the gospel or the language of religion. But these are the issues that the popes have been pointing out. They have been talking about the need to strengthen the family, the church, our conscience, our understanding of natural law, right? And these Marxists, these democratic socialists, are ideologues who do not believe in God or natural law. Yep. And so it's a religious issue.
1: Well, I'll tell you, we'll pick it back up because all of this deserves a deeper dive. Doctor, thank you. People want to check you out. I know they can go to relevantradio.com/U, University of Dallas, or it's UD, right?
2: UDallas. Yep, UDallas.
1: It's UDallas. Yes. And I'm looking forward to talking to you again. Thanks for making time for us today.
2: Thank you, Drew.
1: You got it. It's Dr. Susan Hansen. Stay with me. I'll be right back.
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5: Keeping you connected with the Vatican and news from around the world, I'm Mary Graham with your weekend Catholic News and Review. The relics of St. Bernadette will travel across the United States from September 18th of 2026 through the fall of 2027 as part of a year-long pilgrimage organized by the Sanctuary of Our Lady of Lourdes. The tour begins September 18th through the 20th at the Basilica of the National Shrine of the Immaculate Conception in Washington, D.C. The journey is divided into four legs, traveling the East Coast from September through December of 2026, then moving to the Central South in January, followed by Central North and finally the West Coast. Some parents at a Jesuit high school in Sacramento want the Catholic Church to investigate the school's decision to admit girls. They've asked the Vatican to review the change, saying the school did not consult families. School leaders say the decision to add girls was carefully considered and supported by church officials, adding that the change comes as enrollment drops and education needs shift. The petition follows a lawsuit from some parents. Girls are expected to start in August of next year. Massachusetts Attorney General Andrea Campbell wants the Supreme Court to uphold Colorado's requirement that publicly funded preschools follow state anti-discrimination laws, including protections for LGBTQ+ families. The case involves two Catholic preschools that argue the requirement conflicts with their religious belief. Campbell joined 18 other attorneys general in making the request. The Supreme Court is expected to hear the arguments in November. Pope Leo will preside over Mass for Care of Creation at the Laudato Si Village at the Castel Gandolfo Gardens on September 1st. According to the Vatican, the Mass marks the annual World Day of Prayer of Care of Creation and the opening of the Season of Creation, an ecumenical journey of prayer and commitment to safeguard our common home. The period concludes on October 4th, the Feast of St. Francis of Assisi, and the 800th anniversary of his passing. Keeping you connected with the church and the world, I'm Mary Graham for Relevant Radio News.
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12: 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But that's where we are right now. And these insurgent left candidates are winning the Democrat primaries all across the country. The barbarians are inside the gate. It's very, very serious stuff.
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1: I love that phrase. The barbarians are inside the gate. I want to talk a little bit about that with you. But before we get that, by the way, Speaker Johnson, Mike Johnson. I couldn't get the words out. I was listening to the ad at the top of the hour, and I want to encourage people to go and see this movie. I've heard the ad run on the network here multiple times, and the Stanley Rother is a great story. This is an American story. It raises a question for you, for me. I'll ask you a question directly. Would you be willing to die for the faith? I mean, maybe intellectually you say yes. Maybe you're going to say, depend how it happens, Drew. Yeah, take a bullet. But no, I don't want to be crucified, impaled, boiled in oil, set on fire. You know, it's like I've been hearing the Stanley Rother, you know, ad run over the Relevant Radio Network. He's blessed. He was an ordinary priest from Oklahoma who found himself serving in Guatemala as violence closed in around him. And he was back here in America, right? He didn't have to go back. I think about the heroic virtue of some of these people. He could have stayed in America, but he went back and he told those who was closest to him, he says, look, the shepherd can't run at the first sign of danger. So they went ahead and they produced now this remarkable story of his faith and his martyrdom. It was courage, really, and it's on big screen. And Patrick Alog, my board operator today, he was saying to me that the movie, Drew, plays only today and tomorrow, okay? And most of the showings are 7 p.m. local time. So I'm a big believer in going out and supporting you know, these type of films, because it communicates, and this is probably a Fathom release. Quite often, you know, they see if people come out to watch these things, are more willing to pick up films like this. You know, if nobody goes and see them, well, it makes it harder to get these films into the theaters. If you go to relevantradio.com/film, you can learn more about the Stanley Rother film. I have no interest in it at all. I mean, I'm not invested. I've done interviews with bishops and people who've been very closely connected to the story. And I just think it's a good story. I'm not trying to get you into the movie theater for any other reason than to not only have you be blessed by an inspirational story, but at the same time to send a message to Hollywood that movies like this are important. And his story may challenge the way you think about, you know, courage and sacrifice and what it means to follow Christ, because we may not all be asked to lay down our life, right? And I think most of us won't. But we are called to sacrifice in other ways, you know, to die for Christ in other ways, by speaking truth, by sometimes, you know, doing things that may not get you invited to the next cocktail party or to the friend's picnic, or you know, might put you on the out with your kids or somebody else. That's a sacrifice, right? To speak truth, to live your faith. And I think we're all called to do that. There's martyrdom every day in our life. You know, none of us, I think, is immune from it. But stories like this are those heroic ones. You know, you hear these great stories of the saints, and I get inspired by them. Anyway, just a quick plug for them, relevantradio.com/film. And I'm grateful for the support of Relevant Radio, too, taking out those ads here and letting you know about it. Hey, I want to share with you a report I saw, and let's talk about this. I want your take on socialism. We talked a lot about it in the past, but you know, we talked about what's driving the DSA and all the rest of the stuff. But I'm wondering, is there a spiritual component to this, right? Is there something maybe darker behind this, a darker spirit? And there's an interesting question being raised right now about the renewed appeal of socialism in our country. And I personally believe it goes deeper than economics. I really do. Former Congressman Dan Lipinski, who's been a friend of this program, he was a Democrat. He got primaried by his own party. Why? Well, he stood for life. He wrote a piece in First Things, and he said that nearly half of Americans between 18 and 30, now listen to this, I mean, this is just stunning to me.

socialism. That's troubling. I don't know if those 18 to 34-year-olds know where socialism leads, what the origins of it is. Dr. Paul Kenger is going to join me a little later. He actually wrote an article on how Karl Marx may have been influenced by Satanism. We'll get into that coming up. But there's another separate Pew Research study that came out. It said 39% of Democrats under 30 say that they like political leaders who identify as Democratic Socialists. So you're talking almost 40%, right? 4 out of 10, they like these candidates. Now, I don't know whether it's an evolution or devolution, if you will, of the Democratic Party. I don't know. Maybe you can understand the attraction, right? If you're young, and I get this, right? My heart goes out to the 18-34 demo. If you're young, if you're struggling to buy a home, if you're worried about, you know, the debt that you're now drowning in, that credit card, that student loan, if you're worried about health care, you know, maybe you don't have it, right? You're worried about AI, right? Artificial intelligence. I can't get a job. AI's eliminated my job. I went to college. I can't even use my degree. You know, maybe you watch these enormous corporations, these billionaires become increasingly more powerful. Now, we could talk capitalism versus socialism and whether or not that's right or wrong, blah, blah, blah, right? But I get it. I understand their vantage point, how they're seeing the world. Somebody comes along and says, hey, we'll make the system fair. We'll make the billionaires pay their fair share. We'll guarantee health care for you. We'll make sure rent doesn't go up. We'll make housing affordable. We'll make sure nobody gets left behind. There'll be health care for everybody. I mean, the message sounds really compassionate. Who doesn't like that, right? I like the way it sounds. Question is, how does it get paid for, right? And really, what's the spirit behind it? Where does it lead? That's probably the most important question. So Congressman Lipinski, he made this fascinating point where he argued that the appeal isn't just economics. That's really where a lot of us look. He said something I've been thinking about. He says, it may also be spiritual. Now, think about this when you hear about, you know, I'll say it and all the rest of these socialists that are out there. I mean, you were created to belong to something. You were created to sacrifice for something larger than yourself. You hunger, of course, for justice, right? When God disappears from your life, and that's really what we all long for, whether you realize it or not, there's a hole in the human heart and it's made only for God, right? And that's the only thing that can fill us and complete us. The only thing that will fulfill you. It's you know, the search for justice and, you know, economic, you know, equality and health care and all the rest of the stuff that you hear being pushed out. But if God is stripped from your life, then what fills that vacuum? It's politics. Socialism can be there. It becomes more than economic theory. It becomes really, it functions, I would argue, almost like a substitute religion. You know, there's an oppressed class, an oppressor, right? A promise of liberation, the hope of building a better world. That's why we heard, House Speaker Mike Johnson, he takes the warning a little bit further. He actually, and I like Mike Johnson, I like what he has to say. He described socialism as a pathway towards communism. And that phrase, I love it. The barbarians are inside the gate, he says. It's a perfect description of where we are, because he says that the communism ultimately places the state where God belongs, and it exchanges that freedom for promises of economic security. And, you know, unfortunately today people reject a God, and people are more than willing to trade economic security for God, for the divine provider, right? For the one who we owe everything to, who ultimately loves us beyond comprehension and will take care of us. So here's where you got to be careful too. Just another note here. Catholic social teaching doesn't tell you to simply defend whatever happens under capitalism, right? And this is the argument you hear, like capitalism is bad. Well, here's what the church teaches. Here's what the catechism teaches. The catechism of our faith rejects communist and socialist ideologies that are associated with these totalitarian, you know, atheistic type of approaches. But in the very same paragraph, if you read through it, it also rejects an economic individualism that gives absolute priority to the marketplace over human beings. And that's, you know, we do have to be careful about that. Am I a capitalist? Yeah, I love capitalism, but it's got to be viewed properly. It's got to be embraced properly. And I think this is where it's really important, because the church, it defends private property, right? You know, communism and socialism really doesn't. The Catholic Church defends economic initiative. But she also tells you that, you know, with this...

0: parents' responsibility towards your neighbor and to the poor. One of the great teachings of our Catholic faith is a term called subsidiarity, right? So, you know, what your family can do shouldn't automatically be taken over by the government. You know, what your parish, your neighborhood, your charity, the business, what the local community can accomplish. Shouldn't automatically be centralized in the state. And we should support, you know, that lowest common denominator, that local business, right? The neighborhood, the parish. And you know, the Catechism says that subsidiarity opposes collectivism and it places limits on the state's intervention. So, you know, socialism, it doesn't necessarily do that, but you also have to be careful about unbridled capitalism. So, one final thought on this, and I'll take a break and we can come back, we can talk about it. If a young person is attracted to socialism, and the numbers say they are, right? When 50% of 18 to 39-year-olds, you know, they have a positive view on it, 50% of them. I sit back and I think, well, why? And you know, I don't want to beat them up. I want to say maybe some of their intentions are noble, right? They're about justice. They're about solidarity. They're about caring for the forgotten, you know? And that's a good thing, right? But if you have somebody in your life like that, I think it's almost our duty or obligation to show them something better, right? To show them, you know, to show them your faith, a Christianity where solidarity is not imposed by the state, but it flows from your heart, flows from love, right? Where property comes from stewardship, where work has a dignity, right? There is a dignity in work. Where government, yeah, it has an important role to play, but it's got to be limited. You know, you don't want a political movement that becomes your God. And really, that is the slippery slope that we are on right now. So let me take a break. When we come back, we'll talk to Dr. Paul Kengor about this because we're, you know, I think it's important to look at this time when these numbers are really beginning to move. And we've got elections coming up. We're talking about the surprising resurgence of democratic socialism, especially amongst younger Americans. What does the church teach? Is it about economics or are young people searching for something bigger? Are they searching for justice and belonging and purpose in politics or not finding it in religion? If that's the case, how did we fail them? You know, perhaps the most important question for us as Catholics is, you know, what does the church reject about socialism and what does she also challenge about capitalism and how can we communicate that God, ultimately, is what we need? Stay with me. When we come back, Dr. Paul Kengor will be with me. And feel free to join us. You can dial in 888-914-9149, 888-914-9149. We can even zoom out to when he joins me here because he wrote a piece recently. And he revisited Marx's earliest writings, especially his poetry. And there were some genuinely disturbing things in Marx's writing. And Dr. Kengor, he argued that even if you can't establish Karl Marx as a literally practicing Satanist, he clearly displayed a reoccurring fascination with Satanism and damnation and hell. So when it comes to socialism, I do think we have to look at this also with spiritual eyes. You know, is there a spiritual underpinning to what we're seeing now unfold within our country? Let's explore that when I return.
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0: Well, thanks for being here. Thanks for hanging out with me. If you're just tuning in, we are taking a look at the surprising resurgence of democratic socialism, especially among younger Americans. I was sharing some stunning stats that between the ages of 18 and 34, that demographic has an unbelievably favorable view of socialism. There was a Pew Research study. I think it's like 50%. Half of that demo there, according to Congressman Dan Lipinski, 30% say that they like these political leaders who identify as democratic socialists. So we're just looking at what the church teaches and what we are now seeing unfold before us. Why is socialism finding such a receptive audience amongst younger Americans? Is it economic? Maybe something deeper is happening. Maybe something spiritual. That's what Lipinski is arguing. You know, when faith disappears, you know, what happens? There's a vacuum. And what fills that vacuum? Quite often, it is something else. It can be politics. Maybe today we're seeing the promise of what socialism offers. My next guest, Dr. Paul Kangor, who is a professor of political science at Grove City College in Pennsylvania and the author of numerous books, including his latest, The American Pontiff, Pope Leo XIV, and his plan to heal the church. He wrote several pieces. We'll talk about some of his work today. I was reading something that he wrote about Karl Marx and you know, his fascination with Satanism, or at least it appeared that way. And he joins us today. Doctor, great to have you with me. Good afternoon.
12: Hey, Drew, good to be back. Thanks.
0: So those numbers are pretty crazy. You know, Congressman Lipinski was pointing out, he wrote a piece in First Things that nearly half of Americans between 18 and 34 have favorable views of democratic socialism. Pew Research came out, almost 4 out of 10. Percent of Democrats under 30 like these DSA members. What do you make of that? And would you argue there's something more going on beneath the surface of this too? It's not just the economic promise of what this offers. Could there be a spiritual component? Because, you know, when you know, if you don't have God in your life, something else will fill that void. And it can be politics. It could certainly be socialism. That can be, become a religion, even a false God, a false ideology.
13: Yeah, well, and former Congressman Lipinski is right to be so worried about this because he's a Democrat and they're coming for his party. I mean, that, you know, that's the Democratic Socialists of America have targeted the Democratic Party. And it was Chenk Iger of the Justice Democrats who said back in 2016, and back then they were still working with the Democratic Socialists of America. And this is his exact quote. I use it all the time in my columns for the American Spectator. I've been warning people for 10 years about this. Chenk said, quote, "What we need to do is take over the Democratic Party. We're going to primary all of the establishment Democrats, all vulnerable Democrats." And Lipinski would be an establishment Democrat, right? Oh, yeah. Somebody who probably the only one in Congress who is still pro-life, right? So to these people, it's like, oh, we got to get him out, right? And collaborating with the DSA and its member candidates, Chenk said, quote, "We want hundreds. We want to replace Congress." He said if they could elect to Congress a dozen or two individuals like AOC, Ilhan Omar, Rashida Tlaib, quote, "people will freak the hell out," unquote. Wow. Well, now they're electing dozens of them, and they're doing it through the Democratic Party, and the Democrats have finally woken up to this. They're finally starting to understand it. First, the pro-choicers took over the party. Then the LGBTQ lobby took it over. You can't find any Democrats in Congress that I'm aware of who don't support same-sex marriage, right? They all support transgenderism, all that other stuff. Mm-hmm. The only other remaining radical area that they could go in would be to go socialist.
0: Yep.
13: And that's what's going on right now. And in the last elections, just in the past couple of weeks, I mean, last week, I mean, it's stunning. The Democrats in their primary elected Angie Nixon.
0: Yep.
13: In Florida, they nominated a Democratic socialist for the Democratic Party nominee for the Senate, the U.S. Senate, not some state Senate seat in Florida, U.S. Senate seat.
0: Wow.
13: And she defeated Vindman, who had $16 million, and by the way, was virulently anti-Donald Trump. He hated Trump's guts. I mean, it's not like this guy was some moderate Democrat. He had $16 million in his war chest. She had less than $1 million, and she trounced him. And so now she's the Democratic Party's nominee in November to run against Ashley Moody, who has the Marco Rubio seat there. And you know, out your way, Relevant Radio had been in Wisconsin, right? Francesca Hong won the Democratic nominee for governor. In fact, a lot of the Democratic Socialists think she did win it, if not for fraud that they're alleging in Milwaukee. By the way, liberals and the left are great at charging electoral fraud when it's on their side, right? But you dare and say it on the Republican side, and you're what? But they won the mayorship in New York. They're targeting Karen Bass in L.A., Seattle, Portland, all over the place. So this is the DSA takeover of the Democratic Party, and Lipinski is right to be worried about it. It's his party.
0: Yeah. Let's grab a call or two for you if you want to join us. 888-914-9149. Jesse is in Fort Wayne, Indiana. Hi, Jesse. You're on with Dr. Paul Kengor.
14: Hi. How's it going?
0: It's going great.
14: All right.
0: Yeah, go right ahead, Jess.
14: Oh, wow. Okay. So my stance on the rise of the DSA amongst the youth and about the church, I just see this as a pure heart, like to really get behind the stance of the DSA and how they feel about like other people and capitalism, socialism and whatnot. They have a genuinely beautiful heart, and they want to see the best for the minorities and for the people that are ostracized and marginalized and whatnot, the LGBT, for instance, myself, you know, I'm not in this for me. I'm just saying like the people that are in this movement have great intentions and sorry.
13: I think that's okay. I think this is what you want to say, right? I don't know if I would say beautiful heart, but I think what you're saying, they're more idealistic, right? Right, you know what I mean? Like in Florida, Angie Nixon beat Vindman, who, you know, would, by most people's definition, you know, they use the word Trump derangement syndrome, right? I mean, he's the guy that had it. Right? But you would think, like, Democrats would love that guy. But they didn't want to just vote for somebody who just hates Trump. So they wanted to vote for somebody who believes in something, right? And so Angie Nixon, she might believe in socialism or, you know, but at least she believes in something, right? She might be a utopian. You probably shouldn't vote for utopians, but at least there's some form of idealism there, right? There's something positive that she was offering a vision, whereas Vindman was just offering kind of hate and anger, right? And I think that's what you're seeing, and it excites some of the younger people who are supporting these democratic socialists and, frankly, don't have enough life experience to realize that democratic socialism really shouldn't be something that Americans should be doing.
0: Yeah.
13: But I think it's the idealism they're attracted
0: to. And I agree. I mean look, the person that's attracted to socialism, I think they have an idealistic view. I mean, they believe in justice. You know, they want the oppressed. They want equality. They're about solidarity. You know, they see people without health care. They have all these issues. They have these economic drivers too, and they just want to kind of. I don't think they're doing it for nefarious reasons, but doctor, I don't think they see where the road leads. You know, they don't see how this ends when you go down this pathway, right? And you find it's a slippery slope where the government starts, people become more and more dependent on the government, and the government gets larger and larger. And you know this better than anybody because you teach about communism and socialism. But maybe we only have about a minute or two. Maybe you can just, you know, put a cherry on that particular point.
13: I would say that, you know, while I'm also saying they're idealistic, but they're also very, you know, abolitionists, right? To borrow the phrase of Karl Marx and other socialists. And the DSA co-chair, Megan Romer, has been all over TV in the last few weeks calling for everything from eliminating the Department of Defense, which they call the Department of War, to, quote, and I have their platform right in front of me, their website open right in front of me, fully abolish the police and prison system, abolish the Senate, abolish the Electoral College, replace the President and Supreme Court, right? So, I mean, these people, you know, this is a very un-American position. This goes against the Constitution and the Declaration, as socialism itself does. So, you know, these guys, I say they have an idealistic vision, at least as it appears to some of the people voting for them. But this is a very destructive vision and not something that anybody should want to elect here in the United States of America. Elect them in Venezuela, not in America.
0: Ray is in Peoria, Illinois. Ray, good afternoon.
13: Peoria, home of full machine.
0: Hey, Ray.
15: You bet. Welcome, gentlemen. Thank you. So I was going to kind of jump off of what you mentioned a little bit earlier, Drew, is that none of the universities, even at the university level, are teaching about Western civilization what's happened with that. A friend of mine who taught Western civilization at a local private college here, he was teaching, you know, at one point up to four or six classes, you know, per semester, and they just kept taking his classes away and replacing them with all these other things, and that was 15 years ago. So now all those students are now in that 18 to 35-year-old, you know, demographic bracket that don't even understand what history was. And I don't know if, you know, you and Dr. Kangor would comment if that's, I mean, I realize there's no probably one part of it, but I think that's a significant factor.
0: Another great point. Yeah, doctor, you're a professor. Maybe you could speak to that.
13: It's exactly what's happening. They're 18 to 35-year-olds, which means they've just come out of college, right? Education, education, education. They've learned this stuff at the universities. And I beg people listening to this show, please, please, please don't send your kids to these colleges.
0: Yeah.
13: Please. All right. And there are colleges out there that are options for you. There's not a lot. All right. We did a special print edition of the American Spectator. I think we came up with 24 colleges we would recommend out of the 5,000 in America. Right. So there's not a lot, but there are some out there, right? Franciscan University, Thomas Aquinas College, Grove City College, where I teach, Hillsdale, Benedictine, University of Dallas, right? I mean, they're out there. Please don't send your kids to these colleges, or they're going to come out and they're going to vote this way, and you're going to be really disappointed that you paid $60,000 a year
16: to some college to indoctrinate him into this stuff, and to probably turn him into an atheist to make him anti-Catholic in the process. Yeah.
0: Remember that chant, Doctor? It was, hey, hey, ho, ho, Western Civ has got to go.
16: That's it.
0: Man, what a horrible thing. Hey, Ray, thank you for calling. I thought you brought up a great point. Really appreciate it.
16: You're welcome.
0: Jonah is in Toledo, Ohio. Hi, Jonah.
17: Hi there. Can you hear me?
0: Yes. Yes, we can. Go right ahead. Sure. You're on with Dr. Kangaroo.
17: Hi. So, I'm not really a long-time listener, I will say. However, I tuned in on my drive today, and I was curious of the words you were speaking about Karl Marx's views in relation to Satanism.
0: Yeah.
17: I wanted to ask what you thought about a quote that I came across recently. It's describing 2 Corinthians, actually. It says that the surplus of others should supply the needs of those who need it, and that the surplus of others may supply... Essentially, it's your surplus should supply their needs so that their surplus may also supply your needs, that there may be equality. I'm curious what you thought about this being very related to Karl Marx's, or I believe it's Karl Marx's writing of by each according to their ability and to each according to their need.
16: Marx knew the Bible. Marx had been a Christian. So he was a Christian in his youth, and then he turned on it in college, like everybody does. But here, like so many people do. And he twisted the phrase from each according to his ability to each according to his needs. That's what he turned it into. Also, you're probably, I thought you would go to this, Acts 4:32 to 4:35, right? That's where it talks about the early apostles. They held everything in common. They put everything together. And on that, I would say Google my name, Crisis Magazine, Acts 4:32, 4:35. To quote Pope Francis, right? That is not communism. Right? That is Christianity. That is early, pure Christianity. Communism calls for the abolition of religion, all morality. It doesn't believe in the Christian worldview at all. And those early Christians had property. Communism calls for the abolition of property. Those are early Christians getting together to live in community out of love of Christ and out of love of God, to decide on their own voluntarily to sell some of their proceeds, to share it, to help their fellow man. This is not an atheistic, all-encompassing regime coming in, like in Russia and Cuba and other places, and taking everybody's money in the entire country and abolishing private property and religion and everything else, and then forcibly redistributing against people's will. I mean, it's a complete antithesis of Christianity. So just because there are verses in the Bible that talk about sharing that Marx was clever enough to pull out to dupe people with, don't be duped and misled by it.
17: Yes, I understand the words that Marx is using, and I will say I don't say I'm supporting Karl Marx in any means. I will also admit I'm not as familiar on the topic as I maybe would be in a regular talk of this.
0: Sure.
17: But I do think it's interesting, the view that I see out of these socialist policymakers that are being elected into office seems less aligned with Marxism and more aligned with these ideas that are described in the Bible. So it's curious to me that Christians should be avoiding these politicians. Or is there something that they aren't telling us? Because like it seems as though these words that they're saying are directly related to teachings of the Bible.
16: Well, they're not religious people. I mean, the typical DSA candidate, right? I mean, they're not running as evangelicals, non-denoms, as devout Catholics. I remember the National Catholic Reporter editor, Heidi, as we can remember, trotted out AOC a few years ago as the poster girl for a Catholic in public life. We don't even know if AOC goes to a church, just like Sonia Sotomayor, right? They were raised Catholic, but we don't know that they're religious in any way. These people are not motivated by religion. They might have some type of social justice that they're using, that they're pushing towards socialism, and they're using some religious rhetoric. But these are generally not religious people. As Marx said, as Mikhail Bakunin said, as Nikolai Bukharin said, as Lenin said, as Engels said, Christianity, and so as Pope Pius X said, right? Catholicism and socialism are not compatible, right? One cannot be at the same time a true socialist and a practicing Catholic, right? These ideas are antithetical to religion.
17: I see it. So I'm curious then, could you briefly describe to me, because I'm learning more about Catholicism. I'm a young person. How is capitalism a better fit?
16: Well, I don't know if capitalism is, but one, okay, I could refer you to my favorite encyclical is Centesimus Annus. Drew, maybe Patrick or Nick could put this on the show page. It is a 1991 encyclical by Pope John Paul II, and it means 100 years. It was put out 100 years on the anniversary of Rerum Novarum. Mm-hmm. I would strongly recommend Rerum Novarum by Pope Leo XIII. The Pope whose name Leo XIV took. And Rerum Novarum is a beautiful 1891 defense of private property, Christian ideas, free markets, and at the same time tells you what's bad about socialism and communism. John Paul II, 100 years later, 1991, pretty much updated that, reaffirmed that. And in there, he warns that we don't want to, he said, we won the Cold War, we defeated communism, Marxism, but we don't want to now go into some sort of gross Western exploitative commercialism, materialism, right? So I'm not a capitalist. I'm a free marketer who believes in entrepreneurism, right? I think that's what we need to, and that's what the church defends.
0: Yeah.
16: So I strongly recommend that. John Paul II, Centesimus Annus, his 1991 encyclical.
0: You know, and I was making the point before you joined me, Doctor, that, you know, the catechism's pretty clear. And Joan, I'd recommend you check out the Catechism of the Catholic Church online. It answers a lot of your questions. Catechism, there's a section in it where it talks about how it rejects communist and socialist ideologies associated with totalitarianism and atheism. But in the very same paragraph, it also rejects this economic individualism that gives absolute authority to the marketplace over human beings. And we need to have the balance there, because the church is a defender of private property. And but
16: the church has it right.
0: It talks about subsidiarity. I know that's another big word, you know, but
16: subsidiarity.
0: Supporting the lowest common denominator, the community, the local business, things along those lines. So,
16: look up the word subsidiarity, and the Acton Institute has a great posting on subsidiarity. So I love this call. Those are great calls. I'm so glad you called.
0: It's awesome. Hey, Jonah, thank you. Keep listening, okay? I want you to do that.
17: I'm still listening, for sure.
0: I'm on every day from, you are in Toledo, Ohio. So you're the Eastern time zone. I'm 3 to 6 p.m. If you are in the Central time zone, it's 2 to 5. West Coast, 12 to 3. Maybe you're new. Maybe you stumbled on the conversation. And here's the other thing, Jonah. Maybe the signal gets a little scratchy for you. Relevant Radio has a mobile app. Download the mobile app. It's free. Relevant Radio. Just go to Google Play or Apple. You can download the app there and listen crystal clear wherever you go. He was talking about Karl Marx. I want to circle to that for a moment, Doctor. We have a couple more minutes before I take my break here. you wrote a piece a little while ago. You wrote this commentary, Karl Marx, The Devil and Really the Spiritual Roots of Communism. Before he ever rose to the prominence that he did, he had this fascination, didn't he, I don't want to put the words in your mouth. You go ahead and share a little bit about Marx and his fascination with Satan and damnation and hell.
16: Yeah, well, I did a book called The Devil and Karl Marx. Marx had a favorite quote, and it was from Goethe's Faust. It was the Mephistopheles character. And it was this: everything that exists deserves to perish. Everything that exists deserves to perish. He wrote poems and plays about the devil. In 1837, he wrote The Pale Maiden. And there he said, quote, "Thus heaven I've forfeited. I know it full well. My soul, once true to God, is chosen for hell." His 1841 play, The Player, he wrote, "Look now, my blood's dark sword shall stab unerringly within thy soul. The hellish vapors rise and they fill the brain till I go mad and my heart is utterly changed. See the sword, the prince of darkness sold it to me.
0: Wow.
16: For he beats the time and gives the signs. Ever more boldly I play the dance of death." Marx had a fascination with the devil, and he ends up rejecting the God, the Judeo-Christian God. He was He's from a Jewish family. He became a Christian. He ended up rejecting Christ, referred to the Christian religion as cowardly, and it ends up with instead creating this really diabolical ideology that and this fascination with the devil that I think are very much interrelated to what he did, what he bequeathed, and frankly, over 100 million people dead from Marxist-Leninist ideology in the 20th century alone.
0: He famously called religion the opium of the people. Everyone knows him for that. That's it. But
16: the heart of heartless conditions, the soul of a soulless world, right? It is the opium of the people, said Marx.
0: It's crazy because, you know, I guess his argument was that abolishing religion was necessary for achieving man's real happiness, right? So Christianity wasn't something he personally rejected. It became something humanity needed to transcend, in his own opinion.
16: He said, in a favorite quote of Marx by Fulton, that Fulton Sheen would use, communism begins where atheism begins.
0: Wow.
16: And this is why Lenin and Bukharin and the others said, you know, as Bukharin said, we must take on, he was one of the early Bolsheviks, we must take on religion at the tip of the spear, right? Religion and communism are incompatible. They do not go together. A fight must be declared against religion, right? So you know, this is why communists were atheists. You know, to join the Communist Party, right? Yeah. You had to be a declared atheist. So when you hear these guys quoting the scripture on the communist side, it's to mislead you.
0: Wow.
16: It's to hoodwink you. And as Pope Pius the, was the 10th or 11th said this? No, Pope Pius the 11th, right? Christians should not connive at error in any way. If they want to help the poor, if they want to help the working man, they should do what Jesus would do, right? You don't need Marx. Just because Marx is out quoting a couple scripture verses doesn't mean you should follow him, right? He's deceiving you, right? You read your catechism, read your New Testament. That's what you should follow. Yeah.
0: My guest today, Dr. Paul Kengor, professor of political science at Grove City College in Pennsylvania, author of The American Pontiff, along with The Devil and Karl Marx and a whole lot of other books. I've got to take a short pause here. Doctor, when we come back, let's grab a few more telephone calls. If you're on hold, we'll do our best to get you. If you're new to the program and you missed any of this, the archives or the podcast will be up about probably 45 minutes after I'm off the air here. 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
20: Hi, this is Bishop Michael Sisk of the Diocese of San Angelo, Texas. 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O Mother of the Word Incarnate, despise not my petitions, but in thy mercy hear and answer me. Amen.
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4: Well, hey, thanks for joining me. If you're on hold, I'm going to grab the phones. We'll get you all on the air here. If you're just tuning in, we're talking about the surprising resurgence of democratic socialism, especially among younger Americans. Former Congressman Dan Lipinski wrote a piece. I was quoting it a little bit earlier with some first things about how those between the ages of 18 and 39, I have to remember, 50% of them are favorable. You know, 4 out of 10, like these who are Democrats, love these DSA candidates. So we're seeing this play out in American politics. And the conversation went to, is it primarily about economics? Are young people searching for something more, justice, purpose in politics? Are they not finding it in religion? Are they really missing the boat? I think they are. And perhaps the most important question for all of us is, you know, what exactly does the church, you know, teach, and why does it reject socialism? And, you know, what does she also challenge us in regards to modern capitalism? Dr. Paul Kingor joins me today, and we're exploring all that and really a lot more. You can find him at American Spectator. He writes there regularly, and a lot of great articles, and you can also check out many of his articles in our show notes. He's also an author. His latest book, American Pontiff, if you want to learn a little bit more about Pope Leo XIV and his plan to heal the church, that is a good read. Doctor, let's go right to the phones. We'll grab a few more calls. We'll go to Art. He's in Palo Alto, California. Hey, Art, thanks for waiting. Good afternoon.
6: Hi, guys.
4: Hey.
6: Hey. Yeah, I have a question. Who's going to implement all of these changes that the DSA is trying to propose, assuming that they win 5 or 10 years from now? I mean, shouldn't they be in a revolutionary government state in order to accomplish these things? I mean, I was just like, who would deny the Constitution? And every army and military has been sworn to defend the Constitution against enemies, foreign and domestic. Yeah. So who will?
4: Thanks, Art. And Doctor, I'll let you respond as well. I don't see this as a revolution. It's something you'd see with the Bolshevik Revolution or something historical like that. It's going to be a slow infiltration. I mean, you're already seeing changing ideologies in the country, the acceptance in those numbers, and these people will get voted in. Speaker of the House, Mike Johnson, he says the barbarians are already inside the gate. Really a powerful quote a little bit earlier. But your thoughts for Art, how this, if it was to take place, how it would happen? I hope people sober up and they realize this is a dead end, but your thoughts?
16: Well, the Democratic Party was their Trojan horse, right? So that's how they're coming in. And I've been writing on this for a decade and a half, warning people about it. But they're now at the point where, indeed, they're inside the gates, right? So they've come out of the horse. And so now they're openly, people like Francesca Hong, DSA co-chair Megan Romer. Megan, what I quoted earlier, she's talking to CNN, right? And the CNN reporter, it's Caitlin Collins, right? Wow. And Caitlin Collins has said, so do you really want to abolish this stuff? And Romer's like, oh, yes. Yeah. You're right here. I'm reading from our platform, right? It's at our website. And Caitlin's like, you want to abolish the police system? And Romer says, check. You want to abolish the prison system? Check, right? You want to abolish the Senate? Check, right? Just go right down the list, right? So they're there. They're already in. But they are revolutionaries, right? To borrow from Barack Obama, they want to fundamentally transform the United States of America. Obama was coy about that, what he wanted to do. He never really told us. Then one day, we look and we see that he has the White House illuminated in the colors of the rainbow flag to celebrate the Supreme Court decision, the Obergefell decision, legalizing same-sex marriage. We're like, okay, all right, I see. Mm. And now they're getting in and they're being very open about changing ideas that are actually in the U.S. Constitution, right? Quote, replace the president and the Supreme Court with an executive and judiciary chosen by and subordinate to Congress, right? Abolishing the Electoral College. So they can't just do a revolution in the streets right now, but probably will if they can to some extent. They can win cities like New York City by getting enough people in that 18 to 34 age range to vote for them. They do want to abolish the Department of Defense. That probably helped them with their revolutionary ambitions. And by the way, if you look at some of the rhetoric of people like Hassan Piker, read the piece on him in American Spectator last week by Teroy Murdoch. We included in that piece, Drew, we made an editorial decision to include all of his vile language. Because you really need to read it and see it. Some of these people are talking about violence in the streets, blood in the streets. They are true revolutionaries. Mm. So it's scary what's going on right now, which is why people like Dan Lipinski are out there writing about it. Yeah. Not enough Democrats are, but at least he is.
0: Yeah, thank God for him. Don is in Sacramento, California. Don, good afternoon. You are on the air with Dr. Kengor.
5: Hey, good afternoon. Just the earlier young man that called in, referencing the similarities to what he, referring to Marx and Christianity, a couple things to consider. One, when we're talking about Christian charity, we're talking about something that's being done on an individual level based on the charitable free will of an individual Christian in the body of Christ. We're not talking about replacing God with the state and having it something that's forced on all the people to where everybody is basically a cookie cutter and made to be the exact same thing and at the same level. So dramatically different. Just because there's some similar sounding things doesn't mean they're similar in application at all.
0: That's really well said.
16: Right. Yeah. Very well put. What does the Good Samaritan do, right? He goes and he helps up the wounded traveler. Puts him on his feet, goes to the hotel owner, right? The inn owner says, here's some money to take care of him. I'm going to check on him when he comes back. If he was a socialist or a communist, he'd be screaming, right? He'd be saying, where's the authorities to come and help this man? Where's the filthy capitalist reptile that I could get the money from to help this guy, right? No, it's about individuals acting charitably as individuals to help people out of love of Christ, out of love of God. Which the communist denies, the socialist denies.
0: Well, let's go to Miami, Florida next. Norma is calling in. She was born in Cuba, and she probably understands what this regime is like. Norma, good afternoon.
7: Good afternoon, Drew. I was born in Cuba in 1956. So I lived in Cuba until I was 14 and a half years old. Mm. And like I was telling the person that answered the phone, at 9 years old, I was taken out of class. I was in fourth grade. I remember it very vividly. I was taken out of the classroom because I would because I wasn't wearing the uniform with they call it pañoleta, which is like a
8: young pioneer.
7: Right, like a pioneer, correct? And and the principal drill me for an hour, which is, for a nine-year-old, it seemed forever.
0: Oh, yeah.
7: That, why wasn't I wearing that? Is it because my family was anti-revolutionary? And is it because my parents don't want me to? And she kept asking me. And what she was trying to get me to agree was that my parents were not allowing me to wear it so that they could go and arrest my parents.
0: Wow.
8: That's right. Snitch on your parents.
7: I would be considered an anti-revolutionary.
8: Yeah. Right.
7: And so we waited. We waited for over 10 years to come to this country. And it's mind-boggling to me.
0: I know.
7: Because I consider myself an American that that this country and the people in this country would think that communism and socialism is a good thing. People don't know what that means. I was under suppression where I could not speak, and after I left, it even got worse. Where if you got caught being baptized,
0: mm-hmm.
7: that meant that you could not go to the university.
0: Yeah,
16: right. Think about that. Right.
0: I'll tell you what, Norma. Thank you for calling in and sharing. I want you to call us again the next time we address the issue. I really want you to share your story because it sounds fascinating, Doctor. I only have a moment. My apologies to everyone who is now holding. We couldn't get to you. Listen to the podcast if you missed it, and let me give you the final words here, Doc.
16: Well, you need to bring her back and have her on the show.
0: Yeah, I'd love to hear that story.
16: But what she's describing happens in every communist country, right? You're arrested for counter-revolutionary activity. The kids they make the kids expose the parents. The parents are arrested, and in the case of Cuba, about 100,000 people since the Castro Revolution have tried to swim 100 miles all the way to Key West, Florida. Tens of thousands have drowned, dying.
0: Dr. Kanger will be joining me Friday afternoon. We got another topic to dive into. Norma, stay in the line. I'll have my call screener pick you up. I'd love to hear your story. And, Doctor, we'll talk soon. Thank you for your time. Always good to talk with you.
16: You got it, Drew. See you Friday.
0: Dr. Paul Kanger, check him out at the American Spectator. Doug Hinder is coming straight up.
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22: Keeping you connected with the Vatican and news from around the world, I'm Mary Graham with your weekend Catholic News and Review. During his Wednesday general audience, Pope Leo talked about the importance of participation in the liturgy.
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22: 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Pope Leo is calling on the Church to strengthen the relationship between catechesis and liturgical celebration so that Christian initiative may lead people to Christ. The Pope sent his greetings in a message to participants in the 76th National Liturgical Week taking place in Italy. The Pope pointed to unity between catechesis and celebration that marked the Church from its beginning. He said the first Christians devoted themselves to the apostles' teaching and fellowship, to the breaking of bread and the prayers. Just shy of 2 weeks after ruling on clergy penitent privilege, the Arizona Supreme Court issued another unanimous decision, setting a legal precedent for what qualifies in the state as confession. According to Angelus News, in the first case involving the Church of Jesus Christ of Latter-day Saints, the court ruled on when a member of the clergy may invoke the privilege. In the second case, the court ruled that the defendant's admission to an illegal act could be admitted in court because it did not meet the legal definition of a religious confession. A true confession must include admitting fault, and it must be made to seek spiritual forgiveness and guidance. The Girl Scouts of America are encouraging girls in their organization to learn about Islam. GSUSA approved 4 Girl Scout of the Islamic Faith medals, embedding prayer, hijab rules, Ramadan, Islamic education, and mosque outreach into Girl Scouting. Keeping you connected with the Church and the world, I'm Mary Graham for Relevant Radio News.
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13: 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Welcome to Marriage Unhindered with Doug Hinderer. Relationship problems? 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
14: Hey, all right, here we go. Welcome to the show. Happy to be with you Monday. I hope you had a wonderful weekend. The weather was great here, Jim, huh? And this whole week, it's going to be pretty good. Going to be pretty mild and pretty good. So, listen, so today we're going to tackle some gender role confusion, right? I mean, we live in a time where there should be, at least society tells us, no difference between men and women. They should be able to use the same locker rooms, play on the same sports teams. Look at all the trouble they got the WNBA right now. That's kind of crazy. Well, you know, all that kind of, same restrooms, all that craziness, right? So I got an email from a wife who's wondering what to do because single women have started attending the married guys' breakfast after mass, where they, you know, together after mass. Single women are showing up with all these married guys. So what should she do? She's not happy about it, wondering if she's wrong to feel that way. Well, so what do you think about that? I'm going to give you my opinion, but if you got an opinion, give me a call. We'll have to talk about that. 888-914-9149. And then I've got, and we're going to spend a little bit of time on this one, an email from a husband who told his wife about his previous porn use, and now there is serious strain in the marriage. What should he do? And frankly, what should she do? Right? So we're going to spend a little bit of time, actually a lot of time, unpacking that one. And if you've got some personal experience in that arena, I'd love to hear from you as well. So please be reminded the content of today's show is solely for educational purposes, not a replacement for mental health diagnosis or treatment. Calling into the show does not establish a therapist-patient relationship with me. All right. But we always start by putting this show and, frankly, our marriages under the protection of our Blessed Mother, unto or if not. So please join me in the name of the Father and of the Son and of the Holy Spirit. Blessed Mother, take into your hands the knots that affect married couples, and with your long fingers of love and grace, undo these knots for the glory of God. Visit married couples with your grace, renew their sacramental covenant, increase God's love in them, and strengthen their bond of peace so that with their children, they may always rejoice in the gift of your blessing. Amen. All right, so before we get to today's topic, I just want to, from the bottom of my heart, send out a huge thank you to every one of you out there. It was close. We didn't get to our $3 million goal by the time my show was over, but we got there over the weekend, and we're at 105% of the goal. $3,150,000. God bless you all. Thank you so much. We got the lights on for the next 3 months, Jim. We're all happy about that, right?
15: So it's a great blessing. I'm tongue-tied here. So I know, excited.
14: You're floored by this. So 12,000, the current total, 12,330 of you made pledges, gave gifts, right? In the average amount, $255 a person, which is phenomenal. And we had a lot of people coming in at the $1,000, $5,000, some $10,000 gifts or more. And a lot of people that $5 and $20 and $50 kind of gifts too. So we can't do it without you. And it touches our heart deeply that you all are willing to say, hey, I can help. Even if it's a little bit, I can help. And it means a lot to us that we're going to get to continue in our mission to bring Christ to the world through the media. And you're the ones who make it possible, and we couldn't do it without you. So the last thing I'd say is by probably the end of this week, first part of next week, every single employee here at Relevant Radio will get a spreadsheet, an Excel spreadsheet, with the name of, however many. It'll probably, we each probably have 100 or so names on there of the donors, along with your intention. And each of us will sit here and we'll pray for whoever's on our list. And we'll say a prayer specifically for you and your intention. And that's our way to thank you and along with all the other stuff we do. But God bless you all. Thank you so much. And we are all profoundly honored by the trust that you've put in us to continue to bring Christ to the world through the media. So,
17: all right. So listen, I mean, should single women be attending the married guy's breakfast after daily mass, right? What do you think about that? And even more so, what do you think about husband revealing his porn news to his wife, especially if it was something in the past, maybe even before they got married? Should he do it? Shouldn't he do it? And if you're the wife, how should you accept that news? How should you receive it? Right. So you got thoughts about those two things. You got some firsthand experience in either of those. Give me a call. 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Your story could help an awful lot of people who are listening in. 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All right. So here we go. First one. So let's see.

attends daily mass, which he's very blessed to be able to do because of the flexibility of his job. Okay, good. After mass, for the last year, he and a group of his buddies, guys, men, get together for breakfast and just chat it up and have good man talks. I think that's a great idea. However, more recently, one of the newly divorced guys started bringing female friends who are single to the circle slash breakfast club where there were only men before. My husband has shared with me that he feels uncomfortable and does not want to stay and have breakfast since they have women who are single joining them for breakfast and men can't be themselves. Yeah, right. Be on your best behavior. You're not going to. One of the other married friends thinks it's okay to have women around and says that his wife feels that it's okay too. Right? To have these women there since she knows them. Right? I don't know these women. And even women who go to church daily are at the end of the day women, correct, who may not have an agenda. And given it's men going to mass by themselves because of flexibility of their jobs, I don't know if I'm wrong for feeling and agreeing with my husband that he should not be having breakfast with single women in their men's group. I believe it opens the door for a possibility of emotional ties and other things that could possibly happen unknowingly. What are your thoughts, and are we wrong to feel this way? Well, listen, thank you for your email. Let me state this as clearly as I can. You are right to feel uncomfortable with single women coming to the breakfast club after mass with a bunch of married guys. This really isn't acceptable, and it's flat out dangerous, okay? And it's just not prudent. So, I mean, my first question is, what is a newly divorced guy doing hanging out with single women? Just because he's legally divorced doesn't mean he's single. And it doesn't mean he's free to marry. He's still married in the eyes of the church. He still has to keep women at arm's length. He's not free to do this. So he's really overstepping his boundaries. He should be staying as far away from single women as possible until such time as he is free to marry, if in fact the church determines that his marriage was not valid from the beginning, right? And that's a process. He certainly shouldn't be bringing single women to a men's breakfast club after mass, right? I mean, that just shows poor judgment. Kind of low class, too, by the way. I mean, listen, you're divorced. There should be a certain period of mourning, a certain embarrassment attached to that, right? So that's just kind of tacky, in my opinion. Your husband is right to feel uncomfortable in the situation, and my advice would be stop going to the breakfast after mass. The devil would love nothing more than to use single women to cause some marital difficulties for the guys who go to daily mass. If there are no women there, you're not going to run the risk of starting to like a single woman because they're not there. But if there are single women there, there's the risk that one of them might catch your eye, might catch your attention. That's dangerous. Okay. And then to the one guy, you know, whose wife thinks it's okay, let me just say this clearly. She is wrong. You end your email by saying, I believe it opens the door for the possibility of emotional ties and other things that could possibly happen unknowingly. Yeah, yes, I think you are absolutely right about that. It's time for your husband to find something else to do after mass or find a new men's group. Okay, so there's my thought on that. And it's amazing to me how people use such poor judgment in these matters. I mean, this is serious stuff, man. I mean, this is what the devil does, right? He tries to sow a little disharmony, and he's constantly trying to destroy your marriage. Well, how can I do that? Well, I could bring a person of the opposite sex into your orbit in a casual way where we're laughing, yucking it up, having fun, and then I can, I could start getting a little attraction going there. This is clearly, you know, this is in the devil's playbook, right? Just lesson 101. All right, so stop doing it. Just stop doing it. All right, here we go. Let's go on to
Probably, well, definitely a more common situation, a more common reality here.

0: All right, dear Doug, I've been married to my wife for a couple of years, and we have young kids. Okay. As a high schooler, I was addicted to pornography, but as I grew older, I used it less and less. Very good. Now that we're a little older, and I've watched pornography about four times over a four-year period, I finally came forward to my wife because I felt I needed to share it with her because she's my best friend and my wife. I understand she has every right to be angry, but as time goes on, I feel like we're becoming more and more trapped in a loveless relationship. So, you know, man, there's the warning flag right there, right? If the love is falling away, right? If you're sensing a cooling of the love, it's time to get some help, right? So I think writing in here to me is the first step to that. And so I think that is good. All right, so here we go. Thanks for your email. I think this is a pretty common situation. You know, truth be known, most, or at least a very high percentage of married men have found themselves in this situation. Pornography is a plague that has touched the lives of, I would say, conservatively, about 99% of the men. It's just, especially now with the internet, it's just everywhere, right? In the 8 years that I was a full-time therapist, I only came across one man who said he had never looked at pornography. Only one in 8 years, right? Now, some people are like, well, yeah, I looked at it a few times, and then I'm like, this is not the kind of man I want to be and not the way I want to look at women, and they stopped. Other women, you know, or other men got just sucked right into it and way down the rabbit hole. All right. So I think, pornography is extremely addictive. Most men get exposed to it at a young age, which this guy said high school. And the younger they are, the more susceptible they are to its addictive influence. Right? It destroys lives. It destroys relationships. And very definitively, it destroys souls. And it's like any other addiction. Recovery is always a work in progress, and relapse is not uncommon, okay? So when wives find out about their husband's pornography use, they are often devastated and deeply hurt. This man, who they fell deeply in love with, who they saw as good and noble and manly and wholesome, all of a sudden, they find out he has a dark chapter in his past, perhaps even in his present, right? This image they have in their mind of this wonderful guy now has gotten dented, right? There's a dent in the armor of, you know, my white knight on the white horse, right? So, side note, let me say this. The same is true when a man learns about his wife's pornography use, right? But since this email came from a husband, I'll just kind of stay within that scenario, all right? So I've got a lot more to say, but I've got a caller who wants to kind of weigh in on this issue. Let's go up to Minnesota to Betsy. Hello, Betsy. Thanks for calling in.
1: Hello. Thank you so much.
0: You're welcome.
1: I listen to you every day, and I'm very grateful for you.
0: Thank you.
1: You're so helpful. God bless you.
0: Oh, thank you.
1: What I would say is I would want definitely my husband to keep it to himself. Mm-hmm. I don't think there's any reason for him to tell me now. Mm-hmm. I mean, if he's faithful now and, mm-hmm. you know, and I love him and we've been married for a while, why even bring it up? I think it would be hurtful. It would be something I couldn't get out of my mind.
0: Mm.
1: You know, I would forgive him, and because I know the Lord would want me to forgive him,
0: yep.
1: But I would be hurt, and that hurt would just stay with me.
0: Yeah, it would make your life a little more complicated and a little more difficult because now you've got to process the forgiveness and everything has changed. On that revelation.
1: Yes.
0: All right. So, Betsy, you come down on the side of, yeah, don't tell me. I don't want to know about your past indiscretions because that's not who you are today.
1: Yeah, right. And, I've had a hard time. My junior year abroad in college, I was raped. And I was a virgin, so it was just very, my parents just couldn't deal with it. And so it was very hard. And I thought I was ruined, damaged goods, all of that. And, you know, and so then, I married my husband, and I don't, you know, I don't know. We've had hard times, and I don't know if he's gone off, and but I don't want to know. I want to love him, and you know, he's a very difficult person, and it's been hard sometimes. You know, it's been really hard sometimes, but the Lord has been faithful, and he and I know what he wants me to do. And so the other things that have happened, I have forgiven my husband for. But if he was unfaithful while we were married, I would not want to know.
0: Absolutely not. Thank you. How long have you been married, Betsy?
1: 48 years.
0: 48 years. Oh, God bless. Oh, good for you. Well, in let me see here. In 1 week, it's going to be 46 for me. So I'm right behind you there. So.
1: Oh, God bless you, too.
0: That's great. All right. Betsy, thanks so much for calling in and sharing your opinion. I appreciate it. God bless you. Have a wonderful evening.
1: God bless you.
0: Thank you. All right. So there you go. So that's one person heard from that says, I just don't want to know. And I think there's a lot of wisdom in that. Because it, if you know, all of a sudden life has gotten more complicated now, and you've got a lot of work to do to process that and move beyond. So I think there's some wisdom in that idea, to be sure. All right, we need to take a quick break. We're talking about going through an email from a guy who's married just for a few years, confessed some pornography use to his wife, and now the marriage has gotten very difficult. And so we're working through what to do with that, and I'd love to hear your thoughts on it. 888-914-9149. Don't go away. We'll be right back.
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0: All right. Well done, Jim. You come up with the best rejoins. Do you see, do you keep secrets? Did you tell it? Do you want to know? Really is a good question. Real quick, before I get back to that, I just got an email that came in from Wisconsin from a woman who said, I don't think women, single or otherwise, should be attending a men's, married or otherwise, after mass breakfast. It's a man's gathering and not established for socializing between men and women. There are events, church and other, intended for that. If the single women want to do a breakfast, they should organize their own. All right. Thank you for that. I agree. God bless. All right. Before we get back to my thoughts on our, should you reveal your previous porn use to your wife, got another caller from California. Let's go out to Rosie. Hi, Rosie.
1: Hi.
0: Hi there.
1: Thank you for taking my call. Just wanted to share that, I just think that, we are because we have a walk, we have a journey in our faith, mm-hmm. and whether it's a male or a female, I think that past pornography, or it could be another sin,
0: Sure.
1: I think that we have to consider our spouse and think, what would this cause our spouse? Because yes, although we may want to get it off our chest, and now we feel better about it, or we told a partner, what is it going to do for them? Now they have to process it. They mm-hmm. have to carry that load, that energy that we just took off ourselves and dumped it on our partner.
0: Yeah.
1: Then now we leave our spouse trying to deal with that. So I think we need to consider, is it beneficial to our relationship,
0: yep.
1: to our marriage, or is it not?
0: Yeah.
1: So I just say, confession is good.
0: Yeah.
1: Right?
0: Yeah,
1: That's a good place to leave it, right? In Christ's lap, right?
0: Beautiful.
1: And forgive ourselves and move forward and just consider our wife.
0: Yeah.
1: I wouldn't want to know.
0: Beautiful. Thank you for that. And it's a wonderful point you make. And I think if you look at the 12-step programs, Alcoholics Anonymous or whatever, I think it's the fifth step, although I'm not sure. But it says, you need to make amends to those people for whom you have hurt through this addiction, unless making amends would make the situation worse, right? And so to your point, revealing this to your wife, will it make your marriage better or worse? And you're saying, no, I think it would make it worse. It would put this additional burden on your wife that she doesn't need. And so I think you make a wonderful point. Yeah, beautiful. Good. Rosie, are you married?
1: Thank you.
0: Are you married?
1: I am.
0: Okay. How many years?
1: Four years, going on my fifth year.
0: Oh, God bless. Oh, you're a newlywed. You're brand new at this thing. Good for you. All right, Rosie, thanks for listening to the show. Thanks for calling in. God bless.
1: Thank you.
0: You're welcome. All right, down in New Mexico to Marie. Hello, Marie.
2: Hello. How are you today?
0: I am having a great day. How about you?
2: Good. I am also. I'm coming home from work. So
0: good. So life is good.
2: It is a good day. Yeah.
0: All right. Talk to me.
2: Well, I just wanted to call because I was married for 20 years,
0: mm-hmm.
2: and I am now divorced for 29 years.
0: Oh my. Okay.
2: And I have fully forgiven my husband.
0: Good.
2: And I hope he has fully forgiven me for mm-hmm. my part in our marriage.
0: Mm-hmm.
2: And but I wanted to say that when we were dating, one of the things that he told me was that he was very, he described to me being so into pornography that he worked in a hotel.
0: Mm-hmm,
2: and he
0: mm-hmm,
2: had
0: mm-hmm.
2: pornographic magazines in different rooms that he could use.
0: Oh, wow.
2: And that was a very big flag to me, but
0: yeah.
2: we talked it out.
0: Mm-hmm.
2: We talked it out, and then I talked to other people, and they said, it's just a little pornography, no big deal. But what I didn't realize that it was really huge in his life.
0: Yeah.
2: Huge.
0: Yeah.
2: And toward the end of the marriage, I described it as I felt like he had one toe dipped into our marriage.
0: Mm-hmm,
2: you know, that we weren't fully there at all.
0: Yeah.
2: And one of the things that he would say is, where is the connection? Where is the connection? And I'm saying, in my mind, I'm thinking, you can't really connect with someone if you're connected elsewhere, you know.
0: Yeah. Yeah.
2: To the degree that he was.
0: Mm-hmm.
2: And so I can understand not wanting to know, but during my marriage, I always knew that there was some undercurrent there.
0: Mm-hmm.
2: It was always there. It never was not there. And toward the end, we went to a retrovi and it was wonderful.
0: Mm-hmm, mm-hmm, mm-hmm.
2: And we learned a lot and we stayed connected, you know, with the week, you know, the monthly meetings afterwards everything.
0: Yeah, yeah.
2: But he acted out in other different ways other than just pornography.
0: Okay. Yeah.
2: But he just, you know, at one point he did come back to me and he said, I'm really fully here to commit body, soul, mind, spirit, everything.
0: Mm-hmm.
2: And I really, really believe that to be true. But within just a couple of months, he had gone on a trip and he engaged in prostitution in another state.
0: Yeah.
2: And so it just never worked. But I'm just saying it's like you're married to someone, but that real connection is not there. So
0: it's a divided heart. Yeah, it's a divided heart, right? Yeah. You've got part of it, but part of it is out here in this terrible addiction of pornography and
2: all that
0: entails as well. Yeah.
2: Right.
0: You don't have to give me any details for sure, but it sounds like what you're saying is though his pornography use was a significant contribution to the downfall of the marriage.
2: It was since he was a young teenager.
0: Yeah. Yeah, yeah, yeah.
2: Yes, absolutely.
0: So, yeah, what a shame. But I think this is where the devil really shines, right? If he can get young men hooked into pornography, it just deforms so much of their life and the way they look at relationships, the way they look at women, that it can make it makes it really, really hard for them to enter into the married married state with a purity of focus. Yeah.
2: Oh. And he ticked all the boxes for me.
0: Yeah.
2: He was Catholic. We would pray together before we were married. It was everything that I wanted.
0: Yeah.
2: And then after we were married, suddenly there was no more prayer like that anymore.
0: Oh, interesting.
2: And it just started right away.
0: Yeah.
2: So anyway, that's all. And I'm blessed now. I'm blessed to be at peace.
0: Yes. Oh,
2: and,
0: good. That's good.
2: And so, anyway, I just wanted to kind of describe what it was like.
0: That's very good.
2: You know?
0: No, it's very helpful,
2: yes.
0: I think, for people who are in that situation. And, God bless. And it does my heart good to hear that you've forgiven him and you're at peace. And that's a really important thing. And that's what forgiveness does. It really brings peace into our lives. I mean, forgiveness is more about what we do for us than the person we're forgiving. Because it brings peace into our life. So,
2: absolutely.
0: God bless.
2: Well,
0: Marie, thanks so much. Yeah, thanks so much for your call and for sharing your story. It's beautiful.
2: Three.
0: All right.
2: Very
0: have a great
2: helpful.
0: Day. Oh, good. Have a great day. Thank you. Oh, wow. These are tough stories, man. Let's go down to Georgia to Stephen. Hi, Stephen.
3: Hey, Doug. Thank you so much for taking my call.
0: Yeah.
3: I tell you, I got to be just grateful for the hearts of our ladies.
0: Oh, yeah.
3: I tell you, the calls I've seen, the strength and the heart that these ladies have to deal with this, because I was a young man addicted to porn for over 20 years.
0: Wow.
3: And I'm going to tell you, I grew up with technology, got into computers, got into it. When I got married, I was transparent with my wife and I said, I had a problem. I want you to know it because I want there to be accountability.
0: Okay.
3: And I tell you, it's so important.
0: Yeah.
3: Doug, we men have got to take responsibility because it's not just our marriages, like you mentioned earlier, it's our soul.
0: Yeah.
3: It comes down to our relationship with God.
0: Yeah.
3: We have to say, I'm not going to do this because not only does it damage my marriage, but it damages my relationship with the Lord.
0: True.
3: And that's what it comes down to, because it's not just one thing. It damages so many things. It damages families and marriages and homes and everything. So we must take the effort. And if it wasn't for God's miracle in my life, I would still be addicted. So I just wanted to give a good report from a man that says there is hope. There is hope, men, out there.
0: God bless.
3: We have to remain faithful. Go to confession.
0: Yes, yeah, yeah,
3: pray
0: yeah.
3: with our family.
0: So,
3: seek the Lord. Talk with our young men.
0: Beautiful. So let me ask you this. So you were honest with your wife about this, and how was she able to help you? And give me a shout out for how she handled this. Tell me about her.
3: Well, I think a lot of it is making sure that we had security protocols in our home. We used something called Disney Circle, which now it's just called Circle, to prevent access in the home. Cox Internet, which we have, also does barriers that prevent it. So all the devices in the home have these coverings. Okay. There are things called, I can't think of the name of it, but there's one that's an accountability through, I think you can get it through some of the online sources where they flag you and they send emails that say, we have seen that there was porn in your homes, and they send an email to your home so that if that stuff doesn't catch it, it flags you and says, hey, these are the things that we caught that your home devices were using.
0: All right, so
3: it's important.
0: She was helpful in setting up these physical and electronic barriers. But what about how did she handle you emotionally, right? I mean, how was she there to support you in this struggle as your wife?
3: Well, being very loving, understanding, and saying she's so understanding of how this can be so difficult, and that we have to pray and talk and seek. You know, we have a morning devotion together where we get up in the mornings and we talk and we go over our days and we communicate, and then we pray as a family and do the rosary together as a family.
0: Yeah.
3: And I think that the important parts are staying connected as a family. And when my young boys, when we see something that's been flagged or we get an alert on something, I go to them directly and I say, hey guys, I need to talk to you.
0: Yeah.
3: This is important. Your dad faced a struggle. I know exactly what you're dealing with, and we need to get it dealt with God and with the family, because we can't let this continue.
0: Beautiful, beautiful. So through it all, you had this level of confidence that she had your back and that you weren't alone in the struggle.
3: Absolutely.
0: And she was there with you. Yeah.
3: Absolutely. And I think it's so important, Doug, because I'll tell you, we need each other. God created woman for man, and we need each other to get through these difficult times, because some people are going to deal with it harder than I have at this age.
0: And
3: being married for 23 years. I thank the Lord I've been delivered from it, but I don't try to say it's ever perfectly free, just like an alcoholic or a drug addiction.
0: Yeah, no,
3: it's just something you have to work on every single day, and you have to work on with your spouse.
0: Same thing. Yeah, same thing. Well, Stephen, you've been twice blessed. I mean, blessed that you've been able to overcome the addiction, but blessed that you've got such a wonderful, understanding wife who is there in your corner supporting you on your journey. So I hope you take good care of that woman, my friend. Take her to dinner once in a while and treat her pretty nice.
3: I do, brother. I tell you, Doug, you're such a blessing. And I tell you, I listen to you as often as I can. And thank you for
0: kind.
3: The work you're doing to support our marriages and our Catholic families. God
0: That's
3: bless you,
0: doing.
3: Brother.
0: Okay, thanks for calling in, my friend. Thank you so much. Let's go out to California to Lizette. Hello, Lizette.
4: Hi, Doug. Thank you for having me on your show.
0: You're welcome.
4: God bless. Oh, so good. So great to hear that, man, and how well he did, and how great. Oh, thank goodness for that. Or thank God for that. I have to answer your questions, like should we tell our spouse? And I'll speak from my own experience.
0: Great.
4: I think it really depends. So I didn't know going into marriage that there was an addiction there.
0: Okay.
4: And it would have been really good to have known that.
0: Okay.
4: Because I found out 1 month after we got married, and it was devastating.
0: Oh, yeah.
4: We got pregnant that first year, and I was having all these discoveries, and he wasn't convinced about the immorality of it. And even though in our engagement, I made it very clear that I didn't want part of our marriage.
0: Yeah.
4: So even if he didn't think it was immoral, it was breaking an agreement that we had made.
0: Yeah, yeah.
4: And you know, I had PTSD, I had hypervigilance.
0: Oh my, yeah,
4: I was going, I had very high emotional stress during a pregnancy. I think it affected our son. Mm-hmm. And and for the first 3 years of marriage, he was half-hearted in his recovery.
0: Yeah.
4: And and all those years of, well, I'm recovering, but I'm not really doing the hard work, made it very difficult to trust him for many years after that.
0: Yeah.
4: And I think in the recovery, it would have been very important to have known when he was relapsing, if he relapsed, what, you know, or if, you know, because I needed the transparency to restore safety in my nervous system.
0: Sure.
4: Okay. So wow. In that time of my life, I really needed the transparency. I really needed somebody who was fully committed, but he didn't know he didn't realize he was addicted until after marriage. And he didn't get to the point where he absolutely wanted to recover until I left, where it was very clear he was saying, hey, that's not orange, that's blue. And I'm like, well, I know what I saw. And you know, this is very manipulative. So I had to leave because of my own well-being.
0: Okay.
4: So I think now, 7 years after being married, and hopefully, you know, he's still sober. I don't know if he is or not. I mean, I can't fully know because I, you know, I'm just trusting God here and him.
0: Right.
4: And, I would love to be in a place where I didn't take it personally.
0: Yeah.
4: However, you know, right now his health is really impacted by obesity and very low testosterone. So any intimacy that could go to to that, I'm not being given. So in that respect, even though I'd love to not take it personally, it does impact.
0: Yeah.
4: Me?
0: Yeah. Oh, it's so, yeah. It's really tough. It's emotionally tough, psychologically tough. And you're right. I mean, you're right. You should not take it personally. This has got absolutely nothing to do with you, but it's almost impossible emotionally to be able to make that distinction for a woman. And it's...
4: It would be hard, but it would still impact me, even though it wasn't personal to me, because I still want to have relations with my husband. And if it's not going to me, then it's going somewhere else, you know, and it's my job to get him to heaven. So like, how can I not, you know?
0: Yeah. Yeah. Right. You know, no, that's it. I mean, that's what you're doing as a wife, right? I mean, it's your job to get him in, and this is something that could keep him out. And so it's something that requires your attention and focus and prayer. But it certainly lays a very heavy emotional burden on your shoulders. So, all right. But if I'm following you correctly, you're still married. So,
4: yes.
0: And has he been sober for how long? Do you think?
4: I mean, that's what he says. But he struggles with several other substances. Food is one of them. So when he was recovering from that, the PORN, he was beginning to overeat, and you know, he gained about 80 pounds. So he's still, pray for us. We're still struggling. in other ways, but
0: I get you. So it sounds like he's just replaced one addiction with another, which means he's not addressed the foundational issue that is behind all of this, whether it's the pornography, the overeating, or whatever else is going on. So he really needs, you know, some professional psychological help. And, you know, most guys say, no, I don't know it. I can do it on my own, but they don't, or they can't. And they just, it's just hard for them to accept help or to admit that they can't do it on their own. But I think he could really benefit from somebody who could help him figure out what's broken inside of me that I'm turning to these destructive areas to make myself feel good and to compensate for this hole that's, there's a hole in my soul somewhere. I'm filling it with pornography or food or whatever. So I would just encourage you to encourage him to get some professional help to figure out what really is going on. Is that because the pornography and the food, these are symptoms of something deeper that's going on. And it'd be good if he could get some help to figure out what that is. Lisette, thanks so much for calling in. Thanks for sharing your story. And hang in there. You're doing yeoman's work here, and you're doing the work of a wife, doing what she could do to get her husband into heaven in spite of the suffering that entails for you. So God bless. We've got to take a break. 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I'm your host, Doug Hinder, licensed marriage and family therapist. Take your calls, 888-914-9149. We've got another caller we'll get to when we come back. Don't go away.
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7: This is Archbishop Alexander Sample of the Archdiocese of Portland in Oregon. 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
0: Hey, happy to be with you. 888-914-9149. We're talking about should you. I've got an email here from a guy recently married, disclosed some pornography use to his wife, and now the marriage is really strugging. And so we're taking calls. People say, well, you know, what should you do in a situation like that? And it's a tough, tough issue. It puts a huge burden on the wife to forgive and to adjust. But for the guys, if they don't confess their use, it feels like perhaps they're keeping a secret from their wife, and that doesn't feel right either. So it's a tough issue. So taking your calls, 888-914-9149. I still have a lot of thoughts on this that I'd like to share. I haven't gotten to because we've had so many callers. But we'll see. We'll see where it leads. I think the callers are more important than my thoughts. So let's go down to New Mexico to Marie. Hi, Marie.
15: Hi.
0: Hi there. Talk to me.
15: Well, the comment I have is that I really can see how pornography can break up marriages and relationships, because I think what it does is give men an unrealistic idea mm-hmm. of what a woman should be.
0: Yep.
15: And so no woman can live up to it.
0: Right.
15: However, I also think that romance novels give women an unrealistic expectation of what men should be, and that breaks up marriages too. My son pointed out to me once, he said, I think romance novels are women's porn. And, you know, there's some truth to that. There are women who are really addicted to reading that, and it's so unrealistic.
0: Yeah.
15: So that's the only comment I have to make. I'll hang up and listen.
0: Beautiful. Thanks so much. Yeah. And I agree, right? I mean, I think, what was the big thing that 50 Shades of Grey, right? That book was on the top, you know, it was a bestseller, top of the list for a long time. And that was certainly labeled as, you know, porn for women. And that is, I think, I've read a few places where that particular book, and then I guess they made a movie out of it too, was kind of the gateway drug for women to start looking at pornography on the internet. That was a gateway drug, and it's really led to a lot of problems. And I agree, pornography creates unrealistic expectations for a man as to what to expect from a woman and what a woman should look like, how a woman should act. And there's absolutely no relationship between a pornographic interaction and lovemaking between a husband and a wife. They're just pornography, the woman is victimized and objectified, et cetera, and there's no giving, no mutual giving, no care, no concern, no love in there. So it really messes with a man's brain. And physiologically, I mean, it messes with the connections in the brain, the neurons, the synapses. It rearranges all of that, and it's a terrible, terrible thing. So, Marie, thanks so much for, I agree with you 100%. All right, so let me go on here. I've worked with a lot of couples where pornography was either a current or a past factor in the marriage. Two of them ended in divorce that I worked with, and they were really tragic stories. And in the one, it was the divorce that was actually the motivation for the guy to finally quit, and he was exposed to pornography literally by his mother and her boyfriends at like the age of 6 or 7. So he was so entrenched. And the other guy, even after the divorce, he couldn't stop. So it's tough. So first I'd like to address my thoughts to the men out there. I'm often asked questions by young men. Should I tell my girlfriend, my fiance, my wife about my past pornography use? And this is a really tough question to answer. I think a lot of women would say, yes, I should know about that if I'm into or about to enter into a marriage with this man. I should know about all his dark secrets. And I think that's a legitimate argument, and a number of women will line up on that. But as we know from some of the callers, some of them are like, yeah, I just don't want to know, man. I don't want to know that. And that's a heavy burden that I don't want to have to carry. And if I don't know, that's better. I've asked the opinion of a number of priests about this. And frankly, they're pretty evenly split. Some have said, yes, the woman, the wife has a right to know. Others have said, listen, it's a sin that's been confessed in the confessional and forgiven by God, and the young man should therefore leave it in the hands of God and move forward. So I can't give you a yes or no on that. Each one needs to discern that in prayer and talk to your confessor, talk to your pastor, etc. And frankly, I think, if you want to know, you should tell your husband or future husband that this is something I would like to know if you're struggling with it so I can help you. Or if you don't want to know, I think you say, I don't want to know. Don't tell me, right? One of the couples I work with that I think had some great success, they'd only been married, I think it was 4 months, came in, sat down. It was back when I seen people in person. They sat on the sofa. And I said, so what can I do to help you? And the man's eyes immediately went to the floor. His wife reached over, took his hands in hers, in his lap, looked at me and said, my husband is struggling with pornography and we're here to find out how I can help him. So right from the start, she said, okay, we're in this together and I'm going to help him and I'm not going to reject him and yell at him and get angry at him. We're in this thing together and I'm going to help him do it. And she was a wonderful resource for him. And they made phenomenal progress and he had a great deal of success. So it was a beautiful thing to see. Okay. So in certain situations, the wife can be the biggest support and encouragement, and source of, stability and strength and love for the husband. Okay. So that's certainly a possible. Okay. One thing I've observed, though, that should a man choose to reveal this to his wife, fiance, girlfriend, whatever, it's a landmark event in the history of the relationship. The relationship will never be the same again. It's one of those bridges, once you cross it, you ain't going back, right? And you will mark your relationship in terms of before or after that revelation, okay? And it's now going to be a part of your relationship forever, right? Now, a lot of relationships repair the damage, go on to be even stronger than they were before. And actually, they unite together in their fight and struggle against that, it can actually pull them more closely together and really deepen their love. Okay. But sometimes the opposite happens. The wife is not able to forgive, and she gets consumed by the grief, the anger, the feeling of betrayal, and they can't heal, right? And as unfair as it seems, the burden generally falls to the woman as to whether or not the relationship improves or deteriorates. Now, why do I say that? Well, because it's the woman who has to do all the hard work of forgiveness. So let me direct a few words to the women who learn that their husband, fiance, boyfriend has a history of pornography and maybe even a current history with it. The couples I've worked with who have survived this revelation and gone on to strengthen their marriages, the first step is for the wife to have time and space to process her emotion, to process her pain, her feelings of betrayal, anger, you know, and whatever other emotions get triggered. So the first step is always emotional healing on the part of the wife. The men need to be very patient to give their wives the time and space to heal. And oftentimes therapy is needed, at least a little bit. Secondly, ladies, you're going to have to do the really difficult and hard work of forgiveness. There may be no moving forward in the marriage without forgiveness. And it seems so unfair. You're the victim in this, and yet you've got to do the hard work of forgiveness. It feels unjust. He did the bad thing. He gets to say, I'm sorry. I'm really sorry. I'll never do it again. I never meant to hurt you. Then it feels like he just gets to walk away. His part is done. He's confessed his sin, confessed his contrition, confessed his firm purpose of amendment, and then there's no further punishment while your heart remains broken. I wish it were different, but it's not. So two thoughts about forgiveness. First, forgiveness is not optional. Sorry about that. It's not. It was a commandment by Jesus. We must forgive, 70 times, seven times. Every time we say the Our Father, we say those two pretty scary lines, forgive us as we forgive others. So supernaturally speaking, the opportunities we are provided with to forgive our husbands or wives are wonderful gifts from God. It's an invitation for us to participate in his agony and his death on the cross. Second, forgiveness is easier when we bring compassion and understanding together. Compassion should already be present because you're deeply in love with this man. Understanding will take some work. This is where you have to have a deeper conversation with your husband, fiance, etc., about what happened? How did he get sucked into this rabbit hole of impurity and sin? How difficult was his struggle to climb out, or how difficult is his struggle to climb out right now? Appreciate the fact that men who fall into that swamp are consumed by guilt and shame, and rightly so. It's a terrible offense against God and against their wives. And the right response is shame and guilt. But please know that your forgiveness can go a long way to help them heal from their shame and their guilt. Okay. Another thought I'll share with you is, you know, once you're married, the two are now one. His problem is your problem. His struggle is your struggle. His needs are your invitation to complete what is lacking in him. And if you can be his ally, his safe harbor in this struggle, that can really pull the two of you much more closely together. All right. My final thought is, please don't judge these men too harshly. Current research suggests that pornography is more addictive than cocaine and heroin. I encourage you to look at this man in your life with compassion and sympathy, right? Concupiscence of the flesh is something we inherit with original sin, and Satan found a way through the internet to make it so very easy. In fact, almost unavoidable for men to fall into this swamp, right? The word compassion means to suffer with, right? True love, compassion means you will suffer with your husband in this journey. I have more to say, but I'm out of time. God bless you. Thanks for listening to the show. I will look forward to tomorrow.
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16: 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Now, one 7-year-old boy wants to heal this rift. 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
18: Get out of here, you heretics! I said, get out of here! This castle is for Catholics only! We don't like you, Calvinists!
19: Master Francois! What are you doing? Stop hitting the chickens with that stick or I'll tell your mother!
18: Go ahead, Antoinette. Tell Mama. She and Father shouldn't be entertaining heretics.
19: Don't call them that. They are your parents' guests.
18: I heard what Mama said. She's not happy either. But Father says she has to talk nicely with them. Instead, she should say, "We don't want you here, heretics. Get out!"
19: Well, don't take it out on the chickens. And calm yourself, Master Francois. You know your parents don't like that temper of yours.
20: Antoinette, Francois, what's all this noise? We can hear you from inside the house.
18: Why did Father let those heretics in?
20: Because they served with him in the army. And don't call them heretics.
18: That's what they are.
20: They're Catholics who have gone astray. Your father and I are trying to help them.
18: I'll help them. Right out the door.
20: Go to your room, Francois.
18: But Mama...
20: And ask the Lord to forgive you for losing your temper. Again.
18: Yes, Mama. I'm sorry.
20: You're 7 years old. You must work on controlling your anger.
18: I'll try.
20: Thank you. Antoinette, see that Francois gets to his room immediately.
19: Oui, madame.

0: touché, François. You won again?
1: Ah, you almost had me, Louis.
2: You're both excellent salesmen.
1: And you're an excellent tutor, Father Deage.
2: Oh, I'm glad you think so.
0: But in fencing, Father, François has me beat every time.
2: It seems like only yesterday I was watching you two cousins dueling with sticks. Your mothers never liked that.
1: No, they didn't. But then we were only seven.
0: My mother once gave me a whipping after an especially vigorous stick tournament.
1: I remember that. And now here we are in Paris, 10 years later, still dueling.
2: Except now Louis is a newly ordained priest.
1: Who's just been appointed canon to the Bishop of Genève?
2: It's a great honor, Louis. I'm happy for you.
0: It's a privilege to work under Bishop Granier.
1: How lucky you are, Louis, that your father understood your desire to become a priest.
0: My uncle still wants you to become a senator?
1: That has always been my father's fervent wish.
0: Hopefully one day he'll be open to what you want.
1: We'll see. First, with the help of my faithful tutor here, Father Deage, I must finish my studies in Paris.
0: If only we could work together someday, with Bishop Granier.
1: If only our bishops hadn't been booted out of Genève when the Calvinists took control.
0: True. Here he is, Bishop of Genève, and he can't even enter his own diocese.
1: No. And the headquarters has been moved to Annecy. I detest what has happened.
2: As you well know, François, anger can do nothing to change the situation.
1: No, but it does fuel my determination. So many Catholics have been turned away from the true faith.
2: Unfortunately, yes, including the whole of Genève.
0: Not to mention the entire region of Chablais. It's spread throughout Europe.
2: And beyond.
1: We must defeat them. Thank you for taking me to the lecture, Father Deage.
2: You're welcome, François.
1: Just being at the Sorbonne is inspiring.
2: Yes. It's been the pinnacle of higher learning here in Paris since the 13th century. What did you think of what the professor had to say?
1: The whole idea of predestination. It was troubling.
2: It's what we're up against with the Calvinists. Absurd, of course.
1: What if there's some truth to it?
2: I took you so you could see what nonsense it is.
1: The professor said that Calvin backed up his ideas with certain writings from Thomas Aquinas and Augustine of Hippo.
2: He distorted them.
1: Did he?
2: Yes. François, let's take a carriage back to our lodgings. My gout is starting to bother me.
1: Do you mind if I walk?
2: Of course not.
1: I'd like to think about this for a while. Alone.
2: As you wish. Au revoir.
1: A bientôt. Dear Baba and Father, I hope this letter finds you and the whole family well. My studies here in Paris continue to be interesting and challenging, but a few weeks ago I contracted a cold which has progressed into my chest. Father Deage went to my classes and took notes for me, which I'm reviewing now. I'm sure I'll be back to good health soon. Has the new baby been born yet? Give my love and greetings to Bernard, Marguerite, Hélène, Antoine and Galois. Your loving son, François.
2: François, what are you doing in bed? I thought you went back to your classes.
1: I still don't feel well.
2: Let me make you some tea.
1: I don't want any tea.
2: Is there anything I can get you?
1: Truth. That's all I want.
2: So you're still feeling depressed?
1: Is that what it is?
2: I wish I'd never taken you to that lecture at the Sorbonne.
1: No. I'm glad I went. I need to know what's true and what's not.
2: You mean predestination?
1: Yes.
2: It's not the truth.
1: That's what you say. But how can I know for certain that God has selected me for salvation? What if he hasn't? What if I'm doomed to hell and there's nothing I can do about it?
2: You know as well as I do that God is a God of love. He would never determine in advance that any one of us is going either to hell or heaven.
1: Why not?
2: Because God gives us free will to determine our own fate. He doesn't determine it for us.
1: That's what you think.
2: That's what I know. That's what the church teaches.
1: Unless the church is wrong about this one issue.
2: No, it's not. Francois, Calvin is a dangerous man leading Catholics away from the faith.
1: He was a Catholic himself.
2: Yes, but along with Martin Luther, he left the church and then decided the Mass is a sacrilege. Do you believe it's a sacrilege?
1: No, but...
2: So what does that tell you?
1: It tells me he's wrong about that, but perhaps not wrong about predestination.
2: Oh, Francois.
1: I'm sorry, but it haunts me. Day and night, I can't stop thinking about it.
2: You must.
1: Why do his words disturb me, haunt me?
2: It's an unhealthy obsession that's making you constantly ill.
1: But I must figure it out.
2: Listen to me. Calvin is deluded, and those who follow him leave the path of truth.
1: Perhaps, but...
2: His words come from a place of separation and division, and certainly you know where that comes from.
1: I'm going to take a walk and pray about this.
2: That's a very good idea.
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4: Remember, O most gracious Virgin Mary, that never was it known that anyone who fled to thy protection, implored thy help, or sought thine intercession was left unaided.
1: Inspired with this confidence,

0: stand, sinful and sorrowful, O Mother of the Word Incarnate. Whatever happens, Lord, whatever you have ordained for me, I will always love you. I will always hope in your mercy. O Lord Jesus, my Savior and my God, I will always sing your praises. Father Dayash, it was like a miracle. Suddenly all thoughts of sadness and despair left me.
1: Praise be to God.
0: Then what came to me was this assurance. God did not send his Son into the world to condemn it, but that the world might be saved through him.
1: Yes, Francois, that's it exactly. I have known you since you were a boy, and you have always loved God.
0: And I will continue to love him no matter what happens in this life. Now, if my father will just allow me to choose my own path...
1: You're still loath to tell him the life you yearn for?
0: I don't want to hurt him.
1: Or feel his anger.
0: That too. But I also want to make sure this is God's will for me, not just my own.
1: Look, here's the crossing. We're almost there.
0: Oh, it's been so long since I've been home. I can't wait to see Mama and all my siblings. They've grown so much I probably won't even recognize them.
1: They might not recognize you either.
0: Let's hurry, Father Dayash. I'm too excited. Oh, how I love being back in Savoie.
2: Dear son, finally your studies in Paris are completed. You've done well. I'm proud of you.
0: Thank you, Father.
3: And thank you, Father Dayash, for taking such good care of Francois.
1: Of course, madame. It is my duty and pleasure.
2: But now, it's on to Patois and your study of the law.
0: I also want to study theology there, Father.
2: Yes, if it amuses you.
0: It more than amuses me.
2: Meanwhile, I have arranged a meeting for you with Mademoiselle Francoise Suchet de Mirabel.
0: What?
2: She's the daughter of a counselor to the Duke of Savoie. Quite an accomplished young woman from a very prominent family.
0: But
2: her father and I have spoken and agreed. It will be a perfect match for you after you finish your law degree and begin your senatorial career.
0: Father, I...
2: She's coming here to see you tomorrow.
0: Tomorrow?
3: Please have a seat, Mademoiselle de Mirabel.
4: You have a lovely home, Madame de Boisy.
3: Merci bien, Mademoiselle. Now I'll leave you two alone. Antoinette will bring in the tea.
0: Thank you, Mama.
4: So, my father tells me you're soon heading off to Padua to study law.
0: Yes.
4: And that once you obtain your degree, you'll be heading into the Senate.
0: Well, not exactly.
4: What do you mean?
0: Certain things have to be worked out first. Merci, Antoinette.
5: De rien, monsieur. There are chouquettes here as well.
4: Oh, they look delicious.
5: Chef made them this morning. Would you like to try one, mademoiselle?
4: I would indeed. They are delicious.
5: Will there be anything else?
0: No, thank you, Antoinette.
4: You were saying that certain things have to be worked out?
0: Well, yes, just details about my life going forward.
4: At least some of the details sound very pleasant. Wouldn't you say so, François? Or don't they?
0: I'm not sure.
6: François!
0: Yes, Father?
6: What on earth have you done?
7: Savoy, France,

0: 1586. Francis yearns to become a priest, but his father has other plans. When his cousin Louis comes to his aid in an unexpected way, Francis is finally able to tell his father the truth.
1: Father, what's wrong?
2: What's wrong, he asks. Your behavior yesterday to Mademoiselle de Marbelle. That's what's wrong.
1: We had a very pleasant time.
2: That's not what she told her father when she returned home.
1: What do you mean?
2: The poor girl was in tears.
1: What did I say?
2: The point is what you didn't say or do.
1: I'm confused, Father.
2: You are definitely confused, because Mademoiselle de Mirabel is a beautiful young woman who wants to marry you. Correction, wanted to marry you until your meeting yesterday.
1: I don't understand.
2: She told your father you have no interest in her as a wife.
1: I didn't tell her that.
2: She's not unintelligent, Francois. She realized you weren't interested in her as a wife. So guess what?
1: What?
2: She's now entertaining the idea of other suitors.
1: Oh.
2: Oh, indeed. Now I have to look for another young woman.
1: Actually, Father, I...
2: And look, I will. Once you finish your studies in Padua, I want you to be married. There is no such thing as a senator without a wife. There will be entertaining to do, parties to plan.
1: But...
2: When are you and Father Diage leaving for Padua?
1: Tomorrow.
2: While you're there, please think seriously about these things.
1: Yes, Father.
2: Good.
1: Oh, Father Diage, I don't like life here in Padua. I don't like studying the law.
3: Well, Francois, at least you're excelling in all your classes. Your father will be pleased.
4: I'm sure he will, and eager to enroll me in the bar at Chambéry.
3: Your being a senator has always been his plan.
4: I can't go on without telling him the truth. The only thing of interest to me here are my theology classes. Looks like these three have had too much to drink.
3: Some of your fellow students?
4: They're all wearing masks, so they're probably coming from that festival.
5: Well, look who's here! Mr. Top of the class, and his tutor.
6: Yes, the man headed for success.
7: But always too good to come out with the likes of us.
5: Hey, Francois! It's late. Shouldn't you be home in bed?
4: You may be hiding behind masks, but I know who you are. Why are you drawing your swords?
8: Francois, be careful.
6: Yes, you should be careful, Francois. We might hurt you.
4: I don't think so.
8: What? Francois, you disarmed all three of them.
9: I'm sorry. I'm sorry too.
4: I'm glad to hear it. Then pick up your swords and go home. And thank God in whom I believe, for that is why I do you no harm.
1: It feels like we've been gone for more than 2 years, Father Diage. I'm so eager to see Mama and all the children again.
3: What about your father?
1: Yes, of course. It will be good to see him again, too.
3: He'll be very pleased to see you, a doctor of the law.
1: Yes, but my pleasing him is about to end.
3: At 26, you should be allowed to make your own decisions.
1: What? Huh. My sword and scabbard have fallen off. How did that happen?
3: You must not have fastened your scabbard.
1: I thought I did.
4: All right, I'm sorry. Let's continue. Where exactly are we?
3: From the last crossroad, I estimate we have about 2 hours left.
4: I'm still wondering about that message I received from Cousin Louis, and why he's so eager to meet with me when I return.
3: Didn't he say he thinks he can help you?
4: Yes, but what could that mean? My sword and scabbard have fallen off again.
3: The loop on your scabbard must be broken.
4: It wasn't when I put it on. I would have noticed. Well, this is strange.
3: What?
1: The first time this happened, the sword and scabbard on the ground formed a cross. Now they've done so again.
3: That's odd.
1: The whole thing is odd. The loop definitely isn't broken. Then why does it keep slipping off?
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1: Another problem to deal with.
8: He's not going to give up easily.
1: I want to speak with Mama, and then somehow break the news to him.
8: I'll be praying for you.
1: I certainly hope so. Father Deage, what in the world is happening? I fastened the scabbard securely.
2: Yes, it's very strange.
1: And look, it's happened again.
3: What?
1: The sword and scabbard have formed a cross, 3 crosses in a row.
8: Now it's definite.
1: A sign?
8: From God? Yes.
1: But what could it mean? How I love your garden, Mama.
11: It is my joy, François.
1: Thank you for the lovely reception when I got home.
11: It made your father so happy to celebrate your law degree. And your high honors, of course. How did it go today at Chambéry?
1: He took me to meet the members of the bar. But I don't want to be a lawyer.
11: You have to tell him.
1: I know. Father has a hard time listening.
11: Yes.
1: And now he's found another young woman he wants me to marry.
11: He just wants you to succeed in life.
1: I don't care about succeeding.
11: I know. I wish I could help you, François. But he won't listen to me either.
1: What do you want for me, Mama?
11: Whatever makes you happy.
1: And you know what that is?
11: Yes.
1: You were only 15 when you married Father. Did that make you happy? Especially when he was 3 times your age?
11: Yes, actually. I never had the desire to become a nun.
1: Despite your devotion?
11: When I was younger, it was romantic to think about living a life of prayer and contemplation. But your father is not an unattractive man, François. When I turned 15, my idea of romance was marriage. So I gladly accepted. And for the most part, I've had no regrets.
1: I'm glad to hear that.
11: But if you don't follow what God is calling you to, I would be filled with regret. Especially if I didn't somehow intervene on your behalf.
1: It's my place to tell him, Mama. But first I'm meeting tomorrow with Cousin Louis. He sent me a message. It seems he has some kind of a plan.
11: A plan?
1: Something to ease Father's eventual disappointment in me.
11: How very interesting. I wonder what that could be.
5: François, come in.
1: So this is your office. Quite nice, Louis.
5: Nicer than is necessary. But it comes with being canon to the Bishop of Geneva.
1: Do you like being canon?
5: I do. I like assisting the bishop. It leaves him more time to do the work he's called to. I think you'll like your new position as well.
1: My new position? Is that what you meant by having a plan?
5: Yes! I think it might help soften the blow when you tell your father you want to become a priest.
1: It would have to be a rather good position, like yours.
5: Oh, believe me, this is much grander.
1: Now I'm even more curious.
5: The position of provost has just been vacated.
1: Provost?
5: Yes, second only to the bishop. I suggested to him that you fill that position.
1: But I'm not a priest yet.
5: That's easily rectified, given your law degree. You're eminently qualified, François. Bishop Granier is so impressed with every report about you that he's agreed to push forward your ordination.
1: I'm stunned. I don't know what to say.
5: All you have to say is, yes, I accept the position of provost, Your Excellency. And look what I have here. Bishop Granier sent me to Rome for this.
1: What is this? A papal bull?
5: Yes, from Pope Clement himself, naming you provost.
1: I can't believe it.
5: So you see, it's official. Your father might not be pleased, but at least he'll be satisfied with the honor bestowed on you.
1: It's going to take a while for all of this to sink in, but thank you, Louis, for doing all this.
12: You need to be a priest, Francois. It's going to happen. Your father will just have to understand.
11: Madeleine, Jean, leave those chickens alone. I'm sorry for the interruption, Francois, but those two do remind me of you, especially when they're chasing the chickens.
1: Well, Mama, at least they're not yelling, "Out, heretics!"
13: Perhaps they should be.
1: You may be right, Father.
11: I'm going to close the doors. Antoinette will get them to stop, eventually. Please, Francois, tell us what you wanted to speak with us about.
13: Yes, so far it's all been rather mysterious.
1: I didn't mean to make it mysterious. It's just that, well, I've received some rather amazing news.
13: From the Senate?
1: No.
13: Then, what is it?
1: Father, I've come to ask something of you. If you grant it, I'll never ask anything from you again.
0: Savoy, France, 1592. Francis's desire to spend his life in the service of the church is about to become a reality. But now he faces a new challenge that may endanger his life.
14: Excuse me, Monsieur de Boisy, but there's a gentleman here to see you.
13: Who is it, Antoinette?
14: Count Rocher.
13: Show him into the library and tell him I'll be there shortly.
14: Oui, monsieur.
11: But dearest, Francois has something to tell us.
13: Yes, of course. You were saying that if I grant you something, you'll never ask anything of me again?
1: Yes.
13: So what is it? And why is this all so mysterious?
1: I don't mean to make it mysterious. It's just that, well, I've received some rather amazing news from the Bishop of Geneva.
11: The Bishop?
1: Yes, and the Pope, actually.
11: Pope Clement?
13: What is it?
1: I visited Louis yesterday, and he gave me this.
13: What's this? I don't understand.
1: Without telling me, Louis spoke with Bishop Garnier about naming me provost of the Diocese of Geneva.
11: I can't believe it!
1: Nor could I.
11: That's an enormous honor.
1: Yes. And then the bishop asked Louis to go to Pope Clement to make it official.
11: Let me see that document.
13: But you're not a priest. Don't you have to be a priest to be a provost?
1: Yes.
13: Then?
1: I have a law degree. Because of that, the bishop says ordination will come quickly.
13: You're accepting this position?
1: Yes.
13: But I thought, what about the Senate?
1: That's not what I want for my life, Father. I want to be a priest, to spend my life serving God.
11: My dear, this guarantees a brilliant ecclesiastical career for Francois.
13: That's what you hope, madame.
11: Oh, but it certainly does. Our son, a provost in the church.
13: This is what you desire, Francois?
1: I desire to serve the church and its people in any way I can.
13: I see. Well, then, it looks like what I've envisioned for you is over.
1: I never wanted to hurt you, Father. I'm sorry if I'm disappointing you.
13: Well, perhaps your younger brother Antoine will be a senator one day.
11: Francois, give me a hug. Oh, I'm so proud of you.
1: Thank you, Mama. Father, will you grant me this and give me your blessing?
13: It's clear I'll only lose time arguing with you. Go then, and serve God only.
1: Thank you, Father.
15: Grant, we pray, Almighty Father, to this your servant, Francois de Sales, the dignity of the priesthood. Renew deep within him the spirit of holiness. May he henceforth possess this office which comes from you, O God, and by the example of his manner of life, may he instill right conduct. Amen.
1: This was a great idea of yours, Louis. Being out in the countryside is just what I needed.
12: What I needed too, François. By the way, I'm still thinking about that homily of yours last Sunday. The measure of love is to love without measure.
1: Which includes having patience. We must be patient with all things, but especially with ourselves.
12: Not always easy.
1: Never easy. I struggle with it every day.
12: No one would know.
1: Thanks to the Blessed Mother. When I feel my blood rising, I immediately invoke her intercession.
12: Oh, look! An eagle!
1: To soar on the wind like that. How magnificent. Oh, Lord, your creation is a miracle of splendor and beauty.
12: It is indeed. François, remember when I said how wonderful it would be if we could work together in the church?
1: I do.
12: And here we are, working together at the cathedral in Annecy. How long have we been here?
1: Almost a year.
12: I wonder.
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15: Welcome, Father Louis and Father François.
1: Hello, Your Excellency.
15: Please, sit down, both of you.
12: Thank you, Your Excellency.
15: I'm concerned about our people in the Chablais. Although the Duke of Savoy has regained control of the region, Calvinism has put down deep roots. Anti-Catholic feelings are becoming increasingly violent.
1: It's an abomination.
15: Indeed. Out of 30,000 of our people, barely 100 remain Catholic. And that number recedes daily.
12: Of course. Because they are afraid. All our churches were destroyed, the statues torn down, the crosses burned. They fear reprisals.
15: Which is why I wanted to speak with you. We must have a presence there.
1: Then our mission is to the Chablais.
15: They need to hear the truth. The lies of the Calvinists must be refuted. But it won't be easy. Anti-Catholicism there can be vicious, even life-threatening.
1: Especially when they find out we're priests.
15: Yes.
1: Your Excellency, if you believe we can be useful in this mission, I'm ready to go.
12: So am I.
15: Oh, God bless you both. As much as I'll miss you here, you're the only priests in the diocese capable of taking on such a mission.
1: Thank you for your confidence.
15: But I warn you, your lives will be in danger every day.
16: No. No, no, no. I forbid it.
1: Father, I
16: allowed you to serve the church. But I cannot give you up to be a martyr.
11: Your father is right, François. You could be killed if you enter the Chablais.
1: God will be with us.
11: Yes, but...
1: And if he's with us, it doesn't matter where we go.
11: Oh, François!
1: Here we are, Louis, on the Feast of the Exaltation of the Holy Cross, entering the Chablais.
12: Fitting day to begin.
1: How are you doing? This pack on my back is feeling heavier by the hour.
12: Blisters are forming on my feet.
1: Should we take a rest?
12: No. Let's keep going. We're almost at the border.
1: Look, in the distance.
12: The ruins of a church.
1: Ow! What's this on the ground?
12: A broken wood cross.
1: We should kneel and pray, Louis, right here by this fallen cross as we enter the Chablais. Dear Father of all, O Master of the universe, hear our prayer. May you bless our time here.
12: May we be vehicles for your words and instruments of your peace.
1: May hearts and minds be turned back to you. May we rebuild your sanctuaries, re-erect your altars, and gather the lost sheep into the true fold.
12: We thank you and praise you, Father, for counting us worthy to serve you.
1: And may the name of your Son, Jesus, be glorified.
12: We ask all these things through his holy and precious blood.
1: Amen.
12: Amen.
1: It certainly looks like we'll be safe inside this fortress, Louis.
12: It's definitely impressive. Look at those cannons.
1: We just need to make it over the bridge.
7: Father Francois, Father Louis, welcome to Chateau des Allanges. I'm Baron d'Hermance.
1: Hello, Baron. It's nice to meet you.
12: Thank you for agreeing to give us lodging, Baron.
7: I'm delighted to meet both of you. And staying here is, for your safety, a necessity.
1: That's what Bishop Granier said.
7: He's right. There are many in the Chablais who won't be happy to see you, especially in Tonon, the capital.
12: Where we'll be spending most of our time.
7: When will you begin?
1: Tomorrow.
7: I'll be sending soldiers with you.
1: That won't be necessary.
7: For your well-being, it is.
1: The Calvinists may have used force to persuade the people here, Baron, but that's not what we'll be doing.
7: What will you be doing?
1: Talking with them, preaching to them, but with charity, kindness.
7: You will take swords with you?
1: No.
7: No weapons of any kind?
1: We have the best weapons available.
7: What are those?
12: The sword of the Spirit.
1: The divine word.
7: Very commendable, fathers, but those are the weapons the Calvinists hate, especially when wielded by Romanists. They'll want to stop you at any cost.
1: That's just the chance we'll have to take.
0: Savoy, France, 1594. Francis and his cousin, Father Louis, head into the Chablais region on a risky mission from their bishop, bringing the light of the Catholic faith to those blinded by Calvinism. Warned about the dangers they'll face, they find a welcome worse than anyone had imagined.

0: Look, Louis. There ahead of us lies Donon.
1: Yes, François. The capital city of the Chablais.
0: Lord God, bless and protect us. Use us, sustain us, give us your words and your love, so that people here will know the true faith.
2: Silence! What are the two of you doing?
0: We are going to Tonon.
2: From the way you're dressed, I assume you're priests.
1: We are.
2: Priests are not wanted here.
0: I'm Father François, and this is Father Louis.
2: Did you hear me? I said priests are not wanted here.
0: There are people of our faith in Tonon who want our help.
2: Your help is the last thing they need.
1: I'm afraid you're mistaken.
2: Turn around right now and go back where you came from.
0: May I ask your name, sir? And who you are?
2: I'm Jean Corbet, the mayor of Tonon.
0: I see.
2: So you'd better heed my words and turn around. Right now.
0: I'm afraid we can't do that.
2: What?
1: We are on orders from our bishop.
2: I don't care what kind of orders your bishop gave you. I'm an official of Tonon, and I'm ordering you to return from whence you came. Are you both deaf? I said leave!
0: We obey higher orders, Monsieur Corbet.
1: If you'd take a moment to listen to us, we could tell you where our orders come from.
2: I don't care where they came from. It's enough for me to know that papists come from hell.
0: Unfortunately, you've been lied to.
2: Lied to?
0: God wants you to know the truth, Monsieur Corbet.
2: This is outrageous. How dare you walk away from me?
0: You're free to accompany us. We can talk on the way.
2: Accompany you? What fools you are.
1: Fools for Christ.
2: I'm warning you one last time. Turn around and leave the Chablais. If you don't, there are those who will make you leave.
0: Come to the town square today and find out about the truth.
2: We will forbid our people to listen.
0: Forbid them the truth?
2: Disgusting Romanists! Burn in hell, both of you!
1: Spit on us!
0: Yes, and so it begins.
3: Good people! The Calvinist ministers who came to you, claiming to be ambassadors of Jesus Christ, declared a formal divorce between our Lord and the ancient church, his spouse, saying that the whole of Christendom has failed, that the church has erred, and all truth disappeared.
2: Who is this man?
4: A papist priest!
3: What is this to say but that our Lord has abandoned his church? Has broken the sacred tie of marriage he had contracted with her.
5: Their worship statues.
3: And to put forth a new church. Is it not an attempt to thrust upon this sacred and holy husband a second wife?
2: A second wife?
3: This is what the ministers of the pretend church have undertaken. This is what they boast of having done.
4: Blasphemy!
3: But what an injustice have you not committed in believing them? How did you come to take their words so lightly?
4: Stone him!
6: Ah, my shoulder!
2: Good God!
6: You got him!
4: Now he's down!
1: What are you doing? He's a priest of the Lord!
2: Get this other papist as well!
1: François, are you all right?
5: Stop it! Francois. In the name of God, leave them alone!
2: Soldiers are coming!
7: From Allonge!
8: Go home, all of you! You heard him! Stop stoning these men and get out of here!
2: We're leaving!
9: Is Father Francois all right?
1: I think he's unconscious.
8: Are you all right, Father Louis?
1: Yes.
8: Here, take my hand and get on my horse. Grab onto me.
1: What about Father Francois?
9: Most of the crowd has dispersed. Some of our soldiers will carry him back to Allonge.
10: I'm all right.
9: Here, Father Francois, onto my horse.
8: The Baron was right to send us here. He was afraid of this.
10: Yes, I'm glad he did.
3: Thank you. Thank you all.
10: Oh, that stings.
11: I'm sorry, Father Francois. Your wounds are deep. Cleaning them is necessary.
10: I understand. I'm grateful for your help. You're the medic here?
11: Yes.
10: What's your name?
11: Bernard.
10: I have a brother named Bernard. Are you a Catholic?
11: Was born a Catholic, Father.
10: Do you attend Mass?
11: Not for some years. I'm sorry, the wound needs more cleaning. This will sting.
10: Of course.
11: But I'm done now. I think you'll be fine with some rest.
10: I don't have time to rest.
8: But you must rest, dear father. I command it.
1: Yes, Francois, you must. How are you feeling?
10: Sore, but Bernard here has taken good care of me. How are you doing?
1: A little black and blue. I'll live.
10: Thank you for sending your soldiers, Baron. It looks like you were right.
8: Of course I was right. I told you there are many people in Tonon who wish to see you both dead.
10: Bernard, thank you for all your help.
11: The pleasure is all mine, Father.
10: Will you attend Mass tomorrow morning with me and Father Louis?
11: Moi?
10: Oui.
11: Bien sûr.
10: Come early so you can say your confession.
11: If you say so, Father.
10: I do.
8: Merci, Bernard.
11: De rien, Your Excellency.
8: So, am I correct in assuming your sojourn here is over, Father?
10: Definitely not.
8: But
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1: What are you doing, Francois?
10: Writing about the truth.
1: What do you mean? You're writing a book?
10: No, leaflets.
1: I'm confused.
10: If our opponents will not lend us their ears or are forbidden to listen to us, then we must win over their eyes. It appears this is now the only way to reach their hearts and minds. At least they can read a page or two in their own homes.
1: How will we get them to read these leaflets?
10: We'll slip them under their doors. But first we have to make copies, and to do that, we must find a printing press.
1: Out here in the wilderness?
10: I'm sure the Baron can help us. Meanwhile, I have a confession to make.
1: What's that?
10: I was angry at those people when they started throwing rocks.
1: Well, of course you were angry. So was I. It was evil.
10: No, they're simply misled, Louis. We mustn't have that emotion towards them. We must have love. Both of us.
1: Yes.
10: I see now that anger springs only from pride and self-love, which is disturbed and upset at realizing it's imperfect. My only hope of overcoming anger is divine grace and the intervention of the Blessed Mother.
1: You're right.
10: Even though I have a long way to go, she is patient with me. Through her patience, she will help me gain my own patience.
1: And mine. Thank you, Francois.
10: Pray with me, Louis. Dear Blessed Mother Mary, we implore your help to love the people of Tonon, to bring them the truth, to free them from ignorance and errors of the mind. Help us to love the Calvinists and show them as well the beauty of the Catholic faith. In Jesus' name, Amen.
8: Monsieur Riviere here is the best printer in Savoie.
10: Thank you, Baron, for finding him. And thank you, Monsieur Riviere, for your help in spreading the truth.
11: I'm grateful I can be of help.
8: Whenever you have another leaflet, Father Francois, I'll have one of my men bring it here and wait until the copies are printed.
10: That would be much appreciated.
11: I'll set aside every other job to get yours printed as quickly as possible.
10: God bless you, sir. Here's the first thing to be printed. Would you like to hear some of it?
11: I would indeed.
8: Absolument.
10: Regarding how the church is immortal and cannot perish, it is said that to escape the holy submission which is owing to the church, that it perished 80-odd years ago, that it is dead and buried, and that the holy light of all true faith extinguished. All this is blasphemy against the passion of our Lord, against his providence, against his goodness, against truth.
8: Excellent.
11: Très bien, Father Francois. But how will you distribute them?
10: Father Louis and I will slip them under doors throughout the Chablais.
11: Won't that be dangerous?
10: I suppose. But it must be done.
12: Savoy, France, 1599. Francis and Louis' mission to the Chablais has been a stunning success, and his writings disproving Calvinism have won tens of thousands back to the church. Home once again, they face new challenges, one that will change Francis's life forever.
2: Come in,
11: come in.
2: Ah, welcome home, Father Francois and Father Louis. I'm so happy to see you both again.
10: It's good to be back, Your Excellency.
1: We're very happy to see you too.
2: Your mission was more than a success, dear fathers. It was a triumph of the truth.
1: Father Francois was tireless in his writing.
2: And you both were fearless in distributing what he wrote. Oh, that was a brilliant idea, Father Francois.
10: Thank you, Your Excellency. God's inspirations never fail.
2: I understand you had some close calls, delivering the truth.
10: One or two.
1: More like five or six, Your Excellency. And for most of those, Father Francois was alone. I had to return home for a time to gather funds and supplies.
2: Well, the important thing is that you're both home and safe. I'm very grateful to the Lord for his protection. Now, please, sit down, both of you. Father Louis, I can't tell you how pleased I am to have you back again to help me here in Annecy.
1: I am as well, Your Excellency.
2: And Father Francois, I must tell you about the most disturbing dream I had recently.
10: A disturbing dream?
2: Yes. I won't go into details, but it convinced me that I must appoint my successor.
10: I'm sure you'll be in your position for a very long time, Your Excellency.
2: Perhaps. Only the Lord knows. However, my successor will have the position title of co-adjutor. I'm appointing you co-adjutor.
10: What? No, Your Excellency, I cannot.
2: Don't waste your time, Father Francois. My mind is made up.
10: But
2: all I ask is that you obey.
10: Yes, Your Excellency.
2: I also want you to go to Paris.
10: Paris?
2: As you know, King Henri has recently renounced his Calvinist positions and become a Catholic.
10: Yes, praise God.
2: There is a request that you give the Lenten retreat at Chapelle Royale.
10: At court?
2: Yes. You can help the king and his court to know the fullness of the truth. The church also needs to remain in good standing with him. There are various issues yet to be worked out. Do you understand?
10: Yes, Your Excellency.
1: His Majesty King Henri IV.
13: Where is Father Francois?
14: Over there, Your Majesty. He is waiting to see you as you requested.
13: Bring him over to me.
14: Yes, Your Majesty.
13: Father Francois, thank you for coming to Fontainebleau. How I look forward to speaking with you.
10: Your Majesty.
13: Oh, please, Father, you needn't bow to me. I should be bowing to you. That was a brilliant homily at Mass.
10: Thank you, Your Majesty.
13: Now, I wish to go to the garden with you, alone. We must talk. Chateau de Fontainebleau is lovely, is it not, Father Francois?
10: It is indeed, Your Majesty. That great expanse of water surrounding the fountain so beautifully reflects the blue of the sky.
13: The heavens declare the glory of God. The skies proclaim the work of His hands.
10: My favorite psalm.
13: Mine too. And the swans. Don't you love the swans? So graceful.
10: It must be a great solace for you to come here.
13: It is, indeed.
10: Your Majesty, I must commend you for the steps you've taken toward restoring peace within our fractured Christianity.
13: There has been too much blood. It had to stop.
10: Not that we agree with the heresies they spread, or we'll cease our efforts at seeking those who have been led astray.
13: But your method is very different, Father. You come at the Calvinists with love.
10: It's the only way.
13: I've never met a priest like you. If I were still a Protestant, you would have converted me. You always manage to speak heart to heart.
10: I'm humbled, Your Majesty.
13: It's all about love, then, isn't it?
10: Love is the beginning and the end of our spiritual journey to God. The movement of the heart towards what is good. It's the way we progress throughout our lives to union with God.
13: Love. But how does one know if he is progressing? How can he better learn how to love?
10: We learn to speak by speaking, to study by studying, to run by running, to work by working. And just so we learn to love by loving.
13: I have never heard the words I hear from you. They seem so simple, and yet they resonate with a higher meaning that I have not begun to grasp until now.
10: Praise be to God.
13: Which is why I want you to remain in Paris, so I may always hear you preach, talk with you.
10: I'm afraid I can't do that, Your Majesty.
13: Well, I will give you your own episcopate, a pension, whatever you need.
10: Sire, when I became a priest, I married a poor wife. I cannot desert her for a richer one.
13: I've never heard the church referred to as a poor wife.
10: I suppose not.
13: You're a rare bird in my kingdom, Father Francois. Devout and learned, while also a gentleman. A man without guile, with no hidden desires and nothing to gain from even a king who can offer it all to you.
10: All I treasure is your friendship.
13: And I yours.
10: I always love being in Paris, Louis. But today I'm eager to be home again.
1: Bishop Granier wanted me to visit some of our Parisian churches, so the timing worked out perfectly.
10: Thanks be to God.
1: I've missed being with you.
10: I've missed you too. Louis, I have to tell you about something peculiar that happened to me the other day.
1: What was it?
10: I was praying when suddenly I had a vision, almost like a dream, of a beautiful woman with light brown hair. I could see her features clearly.
1: Our Lady?
10: No. It felt like someone I'm going to meet.
1: How interesting.
10: When I looked at her, she smiled.
1: Did you smile back?
10: Yes. And as I did, so I had the sense, this was very strange, that I would form an order with her.
1: An order?
10: Isn't that peculiar? An order for women who don't have either the means or health or the right age to enter a convent. An order for widows and older women, perhaps.
1: That's a very good idea.
10: Yes, but I had the certainty that it won't happen until I meet the woman I saw in this vision.
1: I wonder who's coming toward us so urgently.
10: It looks like a courier.
1: Couriers bring bad news, especially coming so fast.
15: Father François de Sales?
10: Yes.
15: Canon Louis de Sales?
1: That's me.
15: Envelopes for you both. Here you are, Francois. And for you, Canon.
1: Thank you.
10: Yes, thank you.
15: I'll be off then.
10: Godspeed.
1: Oh no. I knew it the moment I saw him.
10: Lord have mercy. Christ have mercy.
1: May the soul of Bishop Granier rest in peace. You are now the new Bishop of Genève, François.
10: God help me.
16: Welcome, Bishop de Sales. I'm Archbishop André.
10: I'm happy to meet you, Archbishop.
16: All of us in Dijon are delighted you agreed to preach the Lenten sermons here. We've heard about you for over a year now. Thank you for coming.
10: Thank you for inviting me.
16: Please, since we have time, I'd love for you to see the interior of San Michel. It's quite beautiful.
10: I'd like that very much. In conclusion, dear brothers and sisters, remember that God loves us with a love so firm, so solid, so ardent, and so persevering that death itself cannot cool it in the least. Even the waters of the most bitter afflictions cannot quench the fire of His charity. Such ought to be our love for our neighbor, firm, ardent, solid, and persevering. Amen.
17: Amen.
10: Archbishop, who was that woman sitting in the front row? The one with the light brown hair. She was watching me so intently.
16: What? Bishop de Salles? That was my sister, Baroness Jean de Chantal.
10: Your sister?
16: Yes. Unfortunately, her husband died a year ago, leaving her a widow with four children.
10: I'm sorry to hear this.
16: I know Jean would love to meet you. She's just outside talking with someone. I'll get her and be right back.
10: If it's no bother.
16: It's not. She'd be delighted.
10: Thank you.
1: François, that was one of your best sermons ever.
10: I'm glad you think so, Louis.
1: What's wrong? You look a bit stunned.
10: I am.
1: Why?
10: She was sitting in the front row.
1: Who?
10: The woman in my vision.
1: You mean the one you saw when you were praying?
10: Yes.
1: And heard a voice saying you should found an order with her.
10: She's the Archbishop's sister.
1: His sister?
10: Her name is Baroness Jean de Chantal.
1: That's amazing.
10: Here they come now.
16: Bishop de Salles, I'd like you to meet my sister, Baroness Jean de Chantal.
18: I'm very glad to meet you, Your Excellency.
10: I'm very glad to meet you too, Madame de Chantal.
18: I feel as if I've met you before.
10: I have the same feeling. Perhaps we could speak together later?
16: Jean will be at the dinner I'm hosting for you, Bishop.
10: I look forward to it.
18: I do as well.
16: Until later, then.
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22: 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media platforms. But hold your phone calls tight, folks. Operators have the night off. But if you do have a prayer intention, you can send them to us right here at relevantradio.com/pray. And around the corner, you can send a picture of your family, maybe back to school kind of picture for these days, relevantradio.com/family. Helen Brinkerhoff is our co-host tonight. Hi, Helen.
23: Hello, Father Rocky. Hi, everybody.
22: Great to be with you. And Sarah Tafoya is our producer in Lincolnshire. Sarah, who's helping you out?
23: Well, we got the all-star team. Dan X on video. Matt Beardsley's our audio engineer. And Jennifer Lee got those prayer intentions for us.
22: Wonderful. All sorts of intentions to pray for tonight, especially for the families going through back to school. Gyrations, that's a lot going on there. Safe travels for families coming back and forth. People going off to school, and then we pray for peace and unity in our families, in our country, in our church, in the world. And Helen, do you have any prayer intentions?
23: Father, tonight I'd like to pray for you because I know you're a little bit under the weather, and I would like to pray for a cousin who has a special intention.
22: Wonderful. Thank you.
0: I'll get above the weather in a day or two with orange juice and vitamin C. That's the risk of traveling on planes, right? Yeah. You know, you people, when they get on a plane, you can't check if they've got a cold, but they do. All right, well, let's begin. In the name of the Father, and of the Son, and of the Holy Spirit, amen. Mm-hmm. I believe in God, the Father, mighty creator of heaven and earth, and in Jesus Christ, his only Son, our Lord, who was conceived by the Holy Spirit, born of the Virgin Mary, suffered under Pontius Pilate, was crucified, died, and was buried. He descended into hell, third day rose again from the dead. He ascended into heaven to see the right hand of God, the Father Almighty. From thence he shall come to judge the living and the dead.
23: I believe in the Holy Spirit, the Holy Catholic Church, the communion of saints, the forgiveness of sins, the resurrection of the body, and life everlasting. Amen.
0: And as always, we offer the first Our Father for our Holy Father, Pope Leo the 14th. There he's on the screen. Our Father who art in heaven, hallowed be thy name. Thy kingdom come, thy will be done on earth as it is in heaven.
23: Give us this day our daily bread, and forgive us our trespasses, as we forgive those who trespass against us. And lead us not into temptation, but deliver us from evil. Amen.
0: Three Hail Marys for an increase in the virtues of faith, hope, and charity. Hail Mary, full of grace, the Lord is with thee. Blessed art thou amongst women, and blessed is the fruit of thy womb, Jesus.
23: Holy Mary, Mother of God, pray for us sinners now and at the hour of our death. Amen.
0: Hail Mary, full of grace, the Lord is with thee. Blessed art thou amongst women, and blessed is the fruit of thy womb, Jesus.
23: Holy Mary, Mother of God, pray for us sinners, now and at the hour of our death. Amen.
0: Hail Mary, full of grace, the Lord is with thee. Blessed art thou amongst women, and blessed is the fruit of thy womb, Jesus.
23: Holy Mary, Mother of God, pray for us sinners, now and at the hour of our death. Amen.
0: Glory be to the Father, and to the Son, and to the Holy Spirit.
23: As it was in the beginning, is now, and ever shall be, world without end. Amen.
0: Oh, my Jesus,
23: forgive us our sins, save us from the fires of hell, lead all souls to heaven, especially those in most need of thy mercy.
0: Well, it is the memorial of the Passion of St. John the Baptist, and he suffered the capital punishment for defending marriage. We pray for all those who defend marriage as God sees it fit. So the first joyful mystery tonight is the Annunciation. Helen, let's take some prayer intentions, please.
23: Around the corner in Fort Wayne, Indiana, David needs prayers for his six-year-old grandson, Crew, who is battling cancer in both eyes. He has no vision in one eye, and they recently found a tumor in the other, which the doctor isn't sure can be treated with chemo.